0: He promises free AI literacy training for Canadians and protections against AI-generated disinformation and images. But Conservative Deputy Leader Melissa Lantzman says specifics are lacking.
1: There is no details in this strategy about privacy, about security, about how to keep Canadians safe.
0: The strategy aims to get the majority of Canadian businesses to adopt AI within the next 8 years and create 250,000 new jobs. A senior government official would not say how many jobs could be lost to AI. Marina von Stackelberg, CBC News, Ottawa.
2: Manitoba Premier Wab Kanu says his government will not approve a proposed hyperscale data center in his province. Companies based in Las Vegas and Vancouver wanted to build the massive facility south of Winnipeg, but Kanu says Manitobans do not want it.
3: We're not going to move ahead with the data center in Hildesheim because there's a big threat to the environment and not much benefit to the economy.
2: More than 13,000 people signed an online petition against the data center. Manitoba already hosts 10 smaller facilities. A member of the BC legislature charged with sexual assault says he is innocent and will prove that in court. The charges against Jordan Keeley stem from incidents that happened in his constituency 2 years ago. Tom Summer has the details.
4: According to court records, the assault is alleged to have happened in Cecil Lake, a small farming community north of Fort St. John. Keeley lives on a farm in Cecil Lake. The BC Prosecution Service says the alleged offenses took place in 2024 between January 1st and September 20th. Keeley ran for office as a first-time MLA as part of the BC Conservative Party, but left the party last March to sit as an independent, claiming the party had become toxic. The BC Prosecution Service says a special prosecutor has been appointed to the investigation, which is being conducted by the North District Prince George RCMP. Keeley's first appearance at the Fort St. John Law Courts is scheduled for July 6th. Tom Summer, CBC News, Fort St. John.
2: The Ontario government is hiking penalties for ticket resellers. The maximum fine for repeat offenders selling event tickets above face value will go from $10,000 to $25,000. Jamie Strachan reports.
5: This is a massive win for the people of Ontario.
6: When it comes to cracking down on exorbitantly priced tickets available on the secondary market, places like StubHub and SeatGeek, Premier Doug Ford is making big promises.
5: We want the average person to be able to go to venues without getting gouged.
6: The increase in fines goes into effect the day before the World Cup begins, but experts say enforcement will be complicated. For the upcoming World Cup, the face value price of tickets depends on a variety of factors, including what source it was purchased from and when, as FIFA released so-called dynamically priced tickets at different times. David Clement, policy director of the Consumer Choice Center, predicts enforcement will be impossible.
7: It's incredibly hard to find them. It's incredibly hard to prove what the face value of the individual ticket was.
6: Games in Toronto kick off on June 12th. Jamie Strachan, CBC News, Toronto.
2: Serena Williams will be returning to the court with a Canadian tennis star by her side. Victoria Mboko says she will play with Williams as her doubles partner. Mboko is currently ranked as the number one female singles player in Canada and ninth in the world. Williams is coming out of retirement to play at the London Queen's Club tournament, which starts next week. That is your World This Hour. For news anytime, visit our website, cbcnews.ca. For CBC News, I'm Kaz Boivin.
8: Good evening, I'm Simon Nakaneshny with your Environment Canada weather forecast. In Montreal, a few clouds tonight, winds becoming lighter, the low 18. Tomorrow, mix of sun and cloud, 28 degrees the high. For Quebec City, a few clouds tonight as well, 15 degrees the low. Chance of showers tomorrow, the high 22. In Sherbrooke tonight, partly cloudy, the low 14. Tomorrow, mix of sun and cloud and a high of 27. And for Gaspé, partly cloudy skies tonight with a chance of showers, clearing before morning, the low 9. Mainly sunny tomorrow, high 17.
9: Ideas has been a companion of mine for quite a number of years now. And I said, you know, I think I owe it to Ideas to do something for the program.
10: To Ideas, I'm Nala Ayed. It is really hard to believe, but we are now 60 years old. 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Your response was both heartening and humbling.
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17: 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One of the presenters suggested that this show, Ideas in Canada, was a really good show. So I started listening to it and immediately found it engaging.
10: Ideas has regular listeners not only in Australia, but in the US, Ireland, Iceland, and even Japan. And they don't hesitate, or maybe I should say you don't hesitate, to write us when you've heard something you've enjoyed, or to criticize us when you feel we didn't live up to your expectations. Much of the time, though, you write to tell us we're doing a decent job.
18: Pitch perfect. Deftly put questions, knowledgeable, no ego cluttering up the discussion, just lucid thought. I may sometimes disagree with where you land, but I don't mind because you got there fairly and I learned something on the way.
19: I live in New Jersey here in the States. I first came across CBC when I was listening to WNYC, and Ideas was one of the other fantastic programs I came across. It's a program I feel like I'm not hearing too often. It's just like, how do you improve humanity? How do you deal with anxiety or whatever it is? It's just really thoughtful.
10: As we continue with our week-long series marking our 60th anniversary, we'll also hear Massey lecturers from the last decade and, of course, more from you, our listeners.
11: I run, and so that would be in the mornings usually, and I'll have ideas on because now we can stream it. And so I say that curiosity is a muscle, and for me, the best workout comes from ideas. I'm Susan Radojevic. I'm from Mono, Ontario, and I lead Kadima Village. I'm a catalyst for shifting how people think so that they can transform what they do. And one of the areas that I really focus on is our climate crisis. When I'm running, and if I'm listening to something that's really interesting to me, I will think about what is being said. And sometimes when I have to climb up that extra mountain to get over the hill to continue my run, it's that extra little curiosity that I have about what's being said that keeps me going.
20: We have a breach in the Capitol.
10: Tribalism.
21: They're poisoning the blood of our country. That's what
10: it's synonymous with hatred, polarization, conflict, even war.
11: One of the episodes from Ideas that really resonated with me was about tribalism with David Samson. And his whole insight about how identity and our belief systems are much more powerful than facts and figures really stuck with me.
10: But tribalism is a fundamentally human trait.
22: It's an instinct. It happens unconsciously. And in fact, it doesn't work if it's not unconscious. So one of its adaptive...
10: In June 2024, I spoke with David Samson about his book, Our Tribal Future, How to Channel Our Foundational Human Instincts into a Force for Good. We had a wide-ranging conversation on what David calls the tribal drive. He talked about the positive role that tribalism played in the initial phase of our evolution and how today it's morphed into a phenomenon he calls a tribal virus.
22: So I'm using tribe virus as a metaphor. So it's thinking about how ideas that can harm individuals can spread rapidly in a social ecosystem. So what identity protective cognition is this extremely robust psychological phenomena where if you identify with a group, you will extrapolate from any data set in your environment a way to avoid any attack on your group and your sense of identity. So let's take global warming as an example.
10: Mm-hmm.
22: If the members of your community don't believe in global warming, the use function of saying, I don't believe in global warming too, is really well-functioning parent-teacher meetings, right? A church where everybody gets along, where everybody's family goes to potlucks together. The use function value of just saying something scientifically incorrect to show that you're part of the team, that is very, very valuable. And in fact, there's a line of thinking where the more radical the statement, the higher you're signaling your allegiance to that particular group.
11: I was stuck with some of the work that we were doing on climate crises and how to get people to think about the climate issue in a different way. And I couldn't name what was making me stuck. And listening to this episode crystallized it for me. And it was basically that our decisions are based and connected to our identity and our belief system. And it didn't matter how much information we put out regarding climate change and climate crises. People didn't identify with the evidence that was being presented. They identified themselves in a different way.
22: Identity protective cognition is the capacity for my identity to override any veridical truth if it's attacking my identity. I've got a great example of this. Ken Ham debating Bill Nye the Science Guy. Ken Ham is a young earth creationist. Bill Nye is a popularizer of science. And the interviewer asked, is there anything that would help you change your mind?
23: This is a simple question, I suppose, but one that actually is fairly profound for all of us in our lives. What, if anything, would ever change your mind?
24: Well, the answer to that question is, I'm a Christian. And as a Christian, I can't prove it to you. I would ask Bill the question, what would change your mind? I mean, you said even if you came to faith, you'd never give up believing in billions of years. I think I quoted you correctly, you said something like that.
23: Mr. Nye?
0: We would just need one piece of evidence. We would need the fossil that swam from one layer to another. We would need evidence that the universe is not expanding. We would need evidence.
22: Bill said, well, I would have to see some evidence in the fossil record, geological strata, the mm-hmm. rate of expansion of the universe. He listed several things.
1: Yeah, but he needed to see evidence.
22: Evidence was the answer. Yeah. I would need to see evidence. Yeah. And what Ken Ham said was,
24: I'm a Christian. As a Christian, I can't prove it to you. The Bible is the word of God. No one's ever going to convince me that the word of God is not true.
22: And full stop.
11: The reason that Ken was not reacting to any of this, it's not that he didn't understand what was being said. It's that his identity was totally tied to a particular worldview, to his belief that God created the world.
22: That is the tribe virus at its greatest. When you cannot change your ideas in light of evidence because your identity is in the way.
11: I think that the world is at a point where we're pushing information out like tablets from the mountain and expect people to fall in place. But it's not about that. It's about how do we connect to where people actually are and how is it going to happen that they then shift to think about something else. So tribalism for me is like a starting point.
1: After hearing that episode on tribalism, listener Susan Radojevic brought a whole new level of understanding to her work with tourism bodies, economic development corporations, and community nonprofits in the area of climate change. Her focus became less about what we believe about something and more about why we believe that something and what it would take to change our minds.
11: I did some work with a municipality, and their focus was on reaching net zero by 2050. And they had all the great brochures and all the data and language, but they weren't getting any movement, any significant shift with what they were trying to do. They ended up falling back into the same old patterns. And the one thing that was stalling, that stalled most company, is the thinking, again, the identity and the belief that growth is always good. Growth is not always good when you're trying to shift everything. And when the stakeholders of the municipality realized what they were doing, they decided that they were going to stop a major infrastructure so that they can revisit it in a different way that would help them achieve the net zero that they wanted.
1: So according to evolutionary anthropologist David Sampson, while we may be hardwired to be tribal, it's not a fate to which we're doomed. He believes we're much more elastic than that.
22: It's the belief that beliefs can change. It's the understanding that if evidence is put forward that challenges my understanding of something, I'm willing to change that belief. And if you connect that with identity, oh, I identify as someone whose beliefs can change. That is perhaps one of the most powerful tools we could have to inoculate, perhaps not the entire human species, but maybe here something as bold enough as maybe 20 or 30%, which is actually what you need for social norms to spread.
11: I try to find programs that will help me practice my own way to shift how I think. And especially if I'm going to achieve my big, hairy, audacious goal, which is to make Canada a leader in innovation.
22: And if you get just enough people identifying as part of this sort of meta-tribe at the species level, it would be my hope that it would at least probabilistically increase the odds that we survive the 21st century.
11: And innovation is not about profits and products and widgets. It's about people and ideas. The program Ideas is all about people. It's about connecting differences as opposed to tearing us apart. It's about bringing us together. So in a way, Ideas is a program that's kind of my professional growth and development so that I stay curious.
1: Our next listener lives in Ireland, and he wrote to tell us how the program has become a regular companion. Whether listening to our podcast while driving on the motorway or propping up his phone in the kitchen while making a meal, he finds ideas helps keep his mind active and engaged.
3: My name is Greg Heelan. I come from Waterford in the south of Ireland, and I've lived most of my life in Dublin, where I've pursued a career as a civil servant, policy advisor, or in my own terms, as a grey faceless bureaucrat.
4: As an ally, advocate, and champion for the Canadian teaching and learning community, Shannon knows, as Rebecca Solnit writes, hope is not a lottery ticket you can sit on the sofa and clutch, feeling lucky. It is an axe you break down doors with in an emergency. Hope should shove you out the door. To hope is to give yourself to the future. And that commitment to the future is what makes the present, no matter how messy it is, inhabitable. It is my pleasure to introduce the inaugural Shannon K. Murray Lecturer and Napper Award recipient, Shannon Murray.
3: One program that really stood out for me was called Shakespeare's Guide to Hope and Learning. An unlikely title, but what captivated me was the speaker, Shannon Murray.
5: We need to look actively for others to talk to dream with, to struggle with, and to hope with. We need to form hope bubbles, pockets of students and staff and faculty and others.
1: That's Shannon Murray, an award-winning English professor at the University of Prince Edward Island. In the fall of 2023, the Shannon K. Murray Lecture on Hope in the Academy was established in her honor. And Professor Murray herself delivered the very first one.
5: Shakespeare has provided the narrative soundtrack of my life, and lines and characters and stories pop into my head when I need them, explaining, coaching, warning, comforting me in my life as well as in my work.
1: In her lecture, Shannon Murray outlines her philosophy of teaching using examples from Shakespeare to bring her lessons to life.
5: So I want to talk through the six principles I've settled on for my last teaching philosophy through the lens of some of Shakespeare's plays. And here are my six principles. Return to what you love. Cultivate Freudenfreude. Ducats are not daughters. Beware of efficiency, at least in things that matter. Mind the gaps, and don't give up the ship because you can't control the winds. This is a very short list.
3: Her first point was return to what you love, which for Murray was Shakespeare.
5: I remember the moment I fell in love almost 50 years ago with Hamlet. I knew that I didn't understand everything about the Hamlet that I was watching, but I got it. And somehow he got me. And how could that happen? How could a 400-year-old play about a moody Danish aristocrat have anything to say about the experience of a middle-class, moody Canadian teenager? I think that's still my fundamental research question. What exactly is the strange magic that these plays have? It's a question that still brings me joy to wrestle with.
3: And that's great. It's lovely, very positive. And her second point was even more positive. Cultivate Freudenfreude. That is joy at other people's joy, and celebrate it with a word or a card. And she explained that in university, it wasn't very normal to celebrate other people's joy, that the opposite was the case. So she was given an administrative job, and in that job, she sent cards to people when she caught them out, in a sense, doing good or succeeding or helping the university.
5: We can be constantly pushed into the sense that we are in competition with each other as teachers, as scholars, and shrinking resources can make us feel as if our colleagues, other disciplines or other departments are the enemies, that the scarcity is their fault. We need to keep a focus on abundance and not scarcity, and keep up the practice because it is a practice of delighting in the happiness of others.
3: Then she went into two more points, which were related. And one of them, quoting from The Merchant of Venice, is don't confuse your ducats with your daughters. And she had great fun with some speech by Shylock, where ducats and daughters were repeatedly mixed up and exchanged.
5: My daughter, oh my ducats, oh my daughter, fled with a Christian. Oh, my Christian ducats. Justice, the law, my ducats, and my daughter. A sealed bag, two sealed bags of ducats, of double ducats, stolen from me by my daughter. The jewels.
3: But her point was, there's a difference between what can be counted justice, and what counts. And don't be fixated on measuring. Now, that was salutary for me, because as a bureaucrat, I was often interested in measuring. I also had a penchant for spreadsheets and putting numbers into boxes. So this was thought-provoking, and I was open to hear it.
5: I am deeply mistrustful of student ratings of teaching as a measure of good teaching, but I'm really happy when mine are high, and I'm sad when they're low. I am philosophically aligned with ungrading practices, and my God, my brain is wired for percentages and letter grades. So I have to resist my own metric fixation, both in myself and in the arguments of others, precisely because education matters and knowledge matters and students matter, and they're more than numbers. And I don't want to model excessive and inappropriate.
3: I often said as a civil servant that I was a faceless, grey and faceless bureaucrat. And that was your egoless job, in a sense, to fade into the background and to move the policy process forward. And it could often be quite wearing, because there was all sorts of opposition. So there was a lot of struggle in the job. I loved it and I loved doing it, but it cost. And that's what I liked about Shannon Murray. She loved what she was doing. She was able to express it at the end of her career, and she had seen some of the struggle.
5: I'm a planner. I like plans. And yet I have to admit that my best and most memorable classes, or even courses, are not the ones where I pull off a meticulous plan. It is to be truly alive in the knowledge that this moment together, with this material and these students and me and this classroom and this world, will never happen again. It is the human and the humane and the present and the now in the experience. And like Hamlet, it's messy and digressive and painful and heartbreaking and worth it.
3: There are so many ineffable things in our lives, so many gifts that come to our lives, and also suffering, which is inexplicable and can't be managed in an efficient manner. One cannot grieve for the loss of your spouse in an efficient way. It just goes on in its own rhythm. So that was a real pearl of wisdom, not something I didn't know, but it was just expressed beautifully and concisely, and it really touched my heart.
5: I know my own tendency is to overplan, to overstructure, but Shakespeare reminds me of the beauty in the gaps and reminds me to talk to students about watching for those openings and taking advantage of them. Mind the gaps.
3: And she said, mind the gaps. And in her case, it was don't overschedule your teaching. Leave the gaps where the students can raise questions, disagree with you, bring their perspective, derail the lesson. And that to me was a real truth as well, that I knew what was really worth being reminded of. And she said, to quote her, life in its messiness is where good things happen, not in a perfect lesson plan, perfectly delivered.
5: Leaving gaps means trusting that my students might fill them with things even more interesting, original, and beautiful than anything I could have planned myself.
3: When Shannon Murray said mind the gaps, it recalled to mind one of my spare time activities, which is spiritual companioning, and it's listening to people talk about their spiritual journeys. And it's the power of listening non-judgmentally. And in that work, leaving the gaps is where all the magic comes out, all the spirit comes out. That if you just listen non-judgmentally and wait and don't rush in with a word of wisdom or advice, that people come up with the most amazing gems. And this idea of minding the gap in my own life, I daily take time to just stop and reflect. I could call it prayer, meditation, but in that pausing and stopping, it's a gap in life. It's not productive, it's not efficient, as Shannon Murray was talking about. It's just waiting and sitting. And I have the blessing of sitting in a room that overlooks a small garden, and I see things that I would never have seen if I didn't mind the gap, like a bird picking at a ripe fig and enjoying it. In the gap of sitting uselessly, inefficiently, non-productively, these riches are brought to you.
5: Now, it helps to study old stuff like Shakespeare, stuff that tells me three things. Things can get better, things can get worse, things will certainly not stay the same. And there's hope in that.
3: Shannon Murray really knocked my socks off emotionally with one of the things she said almost at the very end of the lecture. And I was coming up to my local bakery to do my bread shopping, and program was continuing, and she was quoting not from Shakespeare for her final point, but from Thomas More's Utopia.
5: Well, you cannot turn to good, you must make as little bad as you can.
3: And at that point, there was a break, and it seemed to me like the Wi-Fi on my car had been interrupted, that this had been an inordinate delay on the lecture and in the radio. But when she came back on, she was taking a gulp of breath.
5: For it is impossible that all should be well, unless all people were good.
3: And she was choking.
5: Which is a situation I do not expect for some time to come. Thank you.
3: Her enthusiasm in the lecture, her energy, her passion and love for what she did was thrown into total counterpoint by this evidence of her confrontation with real suffering. And some of that suffering she explained in her final point. She said, don't give up the ship.
5: Don't give up the ship.
3: Because you cannot control the wind.
5: Because you can't control the winds.
3: And explained that there had been a number of headwinds, and that third level sector, the university sector in Canada, was not in a good place, and that PEI University itself was not in a good place. One option is to jump ship. And she said, you don't give up the ship because you cannot control the wind. And I understood from my own life, there are times when you just have to keep putting one foot in front of the other. Like when my wife was dying over many years from a terminal cancer diagnosis, you just put your foot one in front of the other. And you don't give up that ship, you just cannot.

0: So it's been great for me to have a deep dive back into that fantastic talk by Shannon Murray in her inaugural lecture. So a very big happy birthday at 60 to Ideas. As we say in Ireland, Gamara to Uncade, may you live to be 100.
1: What a really lovely wish. Thank you.
0: Are we finished? This is like a hard going spiritual companioning session where you bare your soul.
1: Our heartfelt thanks to Greg Heelan for sharing his story and bearing his soul.
0: God, this is worse than confession.
1: I'm Nala Ayed.
2: My name is Kathy Pike. I'm a retired human rights lawyer living in Toronto.
1: When Kathy Pike found out we were celebrating our 60th anniversary, she sent in a long list of episodes she found surprising and sustaining.
2: The episode about Nietzsche and the art of passing by really stopped me in my tracks. After listening to it, I decided not to send an email that I really would have regretted. The program gave me pause, and I'm grateful for that.
1: Despite her long list, we had to ask Kathy to select just one Ideas program.
2: If I had to choose just one Ideas series that I come back to, it would be The God Who Maybe, featuring the Irish philosopher Richard Carney.
3: The question usually asked about God is whether God exists. Children ask each other, "Do you believe in God?" But what does the question mean?
1: In 2006, writer-broadcaster David Cayley produced a three-part series based on conversations he had with Irish philosopher and poet Richard Carney at Carney's home in Boston about his book, The God Who May Be.
3: Is God a fact whose existence we can prove or disprove? Richard Carney thinks it's the wrong question. In 2001, he published a book called The God Who May Be, in which he says that God is revealed to us not as a positive fact, but as a possibility. Imagination, Richard Carney says, is our only way to the divine.
4: What I'm trying to get at there is that the alternative of sort of dogmatic theism, God is, we know what God is this thing, God is this being that can be defined A to Z in this way. Therefore, we can possess God, appropriate God, conceptually compute and classify God, and that's our property. What we have, we hold, and it's our duty to kind of convince everybody else. Now, that to me leads to war, and in a lesser mode, intolerance. And I want to get away from that dogmatic sense of theism towards a non-dogmatic sense of theism, basically. And I wanted to get away from the dogmatic atheism of many of the philosophers and thinkers and students that I've frequented in Canada and Ireland and Paris in the 70s and 80s, who said, what? I mean, you're interested in the question of God, but, you know, you've gone soft in the brain or something? Did you not hear of the Enlightenment? Have you not heard of Freud, Marx, and Nietzsche? You know, where have you been?
2: The first time I heard the program, I thought it was magical. I found it so interesting that a Christian philosopher could seem to speak to me, although I'm an atheist and Jewish. He explained that the Benedictine teachers he had first made the case against the existence of God. The students read Marx and Freud. They were persuaded that God didn't exist. Then the teachers had them read the case in favor of the existence of God, and the students became convinced that God did exist. And in some ways, that seems in keeping with the modus operandi of Ideas to present the case for and against and end up with a synthesis. And for me, what he said was a synthesis of these two very different approaches, one that I had some familiarity with and one that was new and was delightful.
4: So I was looking for a middle way, which would be a form of theism that learns from atheism and keeps in dialogue with atheism. So the God that I was suggesting modestly and metaphorically in the book The God Who May Be is a God who is not in a dogmatic sense and yet is in another sense that I'm trying to retrieve from certain passages in Scripture. Nobody's a hotline to God, and thanks be to God we don't, because if we did, we'd be in trouble saying, I've got a voice, I've heard a voice from God, it says go out and kill the evil ones and so on. We know certain sects or certain religions who sometimes claim that there's no need for hermeneutics or interpretation. Sorry, there's just one meaning here and this is it. We know the damage that can be caused by that belief that the interpreter is God, and in fact is not an interpreter at all, because there's nothing to interpret. The message is absolute and is absolutely possessed by that claimant. That's terribly dangerous.
2: At the time that I heard that, two things came to mind. One is that Richard Carney makes it possible for people to enter into a dialogue with him. It makes it possible for atheists and religious people to communicate with each other because there's an openness on both people's part. I also think what he says is applicable whether you're religious or not, which is to not think in absolutes and to consider the possibilities, consider the fact that you may not know everything there is to know about something.
1: Listener and lawyer Kathy Pike of Toronto was so taken with the ideas of Richard Carney that she wanted to share them at the right time with her daughters. So a few years later, in the fall of 2009, she sent away for the 3-CD set. Kathy thought the series would make an excellent soundtrack for the long and stressful journey driving her youngest to university for the very first time.
2: When my younger daughter was going to McGill and leaving home, it fell upon me to drive her to Montreal. And I was a little intimidated because I didn't really like the idea of being on the 401 for 6 hours. And I wished maybe somebody else could do it, but there wasn't anyone else to do it. So I thought to send for the CD set so that she and I would have a treat, something special to listen to on the way that would detract from the anxiety, and we would just focus on listening to the program together. I knew she would really enjoy it.
3: In his book, The God Who May Be, Richard Carney founds his account of God as possibility on a close reading of selected biblical texts. The first is the story in the book of Exodus of Moses and the burning bush. A voice addresses Moses from the flames and identifies itself as the God of Abraham, Isaac, and Jacob. It tells Moses that he is to lead the captive Israelites out of Egypt. By what authority? Moses asks. Who shall I say sent me? But he does not get the answer he hopes for.
4: Moses asks the burning bush for a name. Now, the burning bush refuses to give a name. And this is a very tawdry thing. It's just a thorn bush, you know, in the middle of nowhere, that's burning.
2: I thought this talk would be just the right one for my daughter and me to listen to. Both my kids have a preference for the least of these over the powerful. They don't like hierarchy. I thought they'd really like the idea that we co-create the world with God, even if we're not religious.
4: And yet it's the divine, right? And it's revealing itself as the divine, but is refusing to give itself a name. One of the reasons being, as it's been argued, because if Moses was given a name, then he'd go back to the Egyptian and he'd say, look, my God is more powerful than your God because I got the name and I can invoke this name and I'll have more power and more authority than you do. But no. In other words, I am not a name that you can possess, not an idol that you can revere, not a thing that you can have. I am a promise, basically. I am who may be. I am who will be, shall be, can be, may be, incarnate in history, if you respond to my command to be free, to be just, and to be loving. And that's the message that Moses goes back to his people with, and then the people go from bondage into freedom.
2: In fact, my daughter did remember this part when I asked her about it a few weeks ago. She remembered the burning bush. And the burning bush says, I am what I am, but according to Carney, could be saying, I will be what I will be. So it's all about possibility. And possibility is so much more interesting than certainty. Certainty leads you into blind alleys. I want the girls to feel prepared to face the difficulties and the uncertainties and still have that sense of agency.
3: What I love about the church and what I'll always kind of hopefully retain access to is the sense of the impossible becoming possible, is the sense of epiphany, the sense of wonder, the sense of sacredness. about certain places and times of the year. You know, the liturgical calendar is wonderful. Advent and Easter and, you know, Christmas and Little Christmas and the feast days of saints.
2: As we were driving along, because I also had to pay attention to the traffic, we would stop and we would pause and we would replay something and we would talk about it. And in fact, I listened to it a third time with my other daughter, who took the train to Montreal so I wouldn't have to drive back alone and visit some friends. And we did the same thing. We stopped and paused. But we probably paused over different things, and she had different observations. But our heads were filled with it, and it turned a stressful experience into a really special one, because I had something I could share with my girls that we all liked.
3: This is important. But, you know, one must always faire la part des choses, as you say, up in Montreal. You know, make a distinction between that which is enabling and liberating and that which is disabling and incarcerating. And the church has both visages. It's a Janus face. It looks in both directions. And we got to try and work that one out.
2: I can't decide whether Ideas really offers conclusions at the end or leaves it to people to form their own conclusions. But at least one has a more informed opinion or like more nuanced opinion. But I find there's always some lesson, how to live, some of the big philosophical questions. And these days, how to cope with things that you may not be able to change, which I find terribly important.
5: People often ask me about hope. This is one thing when you're an activist, the end of every interview is like, how do you get that hope going, you know? I'm like, hope is an optimism. It's not the sense that things are going to go well, right? For me, hope is a discipline. Yeah.
1: The annual Massey lectures are a pillar of the Ideas calendar. The lectures began in 1961, and they're the most prestigious public lectures in Canada.
5: Wow. I'm so honored to be here and humbled to be given the 2023 Massey lecture. And I'm just so grateful to each and every one of you for showing up tonight and being here and being willing to listen and hopefully have a conversation as well.
1: They feature some of the best minds of our time discussing the most pressing issues that we face.
5: It's a tremendous honor to be here to give the first of my Massey talks. In my bio, it was mentioned that I've toured around in a rock band. This is the beginning of the nerd tour. It's much more my element. So it's just really special to be here in Winnipeg on Treaty One territory. And again, thank
1: Astra
5: you.
1: Astra Taylor, thank writer, you. Filmmaker, political organizer, and rocker and self-described philosopher nerd, delivered the CBC Massey Lectures in 2023. It was a precarious time post-pandemic. The title of her lectures, The Age of Insecurity, Coming Together as Things Fall Apart.
5: Rather than something to pathologize, I want us to see insecurity as an opportunity. The simple recognition of our mutual vulnerability, of that fact that we all need and deserve care throughout our entire lives, has potentially revolutionary implications.
6: The 2023 Massey Lecture was delivered by Astra Taylor. I'd never heard of her before. We were still in the pandemic. It was gray. It was cold. I was walking my dog, and I really liked the sound of her voice.
5: The fundamental question here is simple enough. Does the right to security of the person promised by the Canadian Charter oblige the state to provide for citizens materially, or does it only protect citizens from an abusive state? In other words, can we expand it to guarantee a positive right to material security? Because right now, Canadian citizens, despite the country's general...
6: My name is Greer Johnston. I am 58 years old. I was born in Halifax and grew up in Nova Scotia, but I moved to Ottawa, and I have worked as a communication strategist for the last almost 30 years.
5: We haven't made up our minds about whether we are barons or commoners. These tensions, ambiguities, and possibilities were...
6: When we were asked which... Ideas episode is our favorite. That's a hard thing to come up with over 30 years. So, of course, I thought of something that was fairly recent.
5: Despite possessing such entitlements on paper, we continue to live amid pervasive and persistent insecurity. Governments near and far commit heinous acts of violence against our citizens. An estimated 1.8 billion people worldwide are homeless or living in grossly inadequate housing, lacking basic services including electricity, water, and sanitation. Wars rage, people starve, police kill, and the climate burns.
7: My name is Astra Taylor. I am a writer, filmmaker, and political organizer, and I was the 2023 CBC Massey Lecturer. My lectures were entitled The Age of Insecurity, Coming Together as Things Fall Apart. I was sitting outside a coffee shop when I got the call in, and my expectations were really humble. I thought maybe we would brainstorm future episodes. Maybe I would give some reading recommendations. And when I was invited to actually give that year's Massey lectures, I felt this tremendous sense of responsibility, actually, because it's, I think, a huge honor, but also just an incredible opportunity to have a stage like that to talk about ideas, to talk about things that matter, to try to engage the public in this act of collective meaning making.
6: She did a 5-part series, and the episode, they were all interesting, but the one that interested me the most was the second episode, which she called Barons or Commoners, and it centered on the Charter of the Forest, which was a document signed in 1217 between the King of England, who was apparently a horrible king, and the commoners, the people of England, who were the 99% of their time, who got by grazing their sheep and their cattle on common lands.
5: Like rulers before him, King John and his enforcers capriciously infringed on the peasants' customary rights to subsistence. Rights to fish in the streams and let their animals forage and graze, to gather nuts, berries, honey, kindling, and herbs for medicine. Fences and hedges kept them out of land they did not own outright, but had long shared and used and even lived upon.
6: And for hundreds of years, the monarchy had been taking that land away from people. It had been giving them less and less space. And finally, the common people decided they'd had enough and they rebelled. And the king was forced to sign a document which gave them access to the land that they needed and the fish in the streams and the wood in the forest that they would gather to heat their homes.
5: It is

0: was, in a sense, an early example of reparations, for it returned property that had been stolen, while also providing the peasantry an affirmative right to something, the security that the access to the commons provided.
1: I found this fascinating because I'd never heard of the Charter of the Forest before. Like most people, I'd heard of the Magna Carta, which is the great charter that was signed 2 years earlier. And I'd always thought of that as being sort of an early human rights document. I didn't realize until I heard this episode of Ideas that no, the Magna Carta was an agreement between the king and his barons, you know, the 1% of that time. And it was basically just you scratch my back, I'll scratch your back kind of an agreement. It was the barons forcing the king to back off, to tax them less, to let them sort of ride roughshod over the peasantry. It really did nothing to protect the common people, who were the majority of people.
0: The answer, simply stated, is that the Charter of the Forest provided material security for all. It limited private property rights, halted privatization, and returned land for common use. This makes it deeply unsettling to today's capitalist democracies and generally reviled by the business interests that currently reign. For it implies rights not only to be protected from something, a tyrannical state, but the right to something, a good life supported by the state. Both kinds of rights are essential to a free society. That is to say, we need both the Magna Carta and the Charter of the Forest together.
1: I just found it so relevant to the time that we were living in. You know, the pandemic was such an upheaval for all of us in so many different ways. And I found there was a common thread for me because I was seeing the CERB payments here in Canada and a parallel between that and the Charter of the Forest and commoning rights. When people, average people, common people, have a safe place to stand, they're harder to push around. And that modicum of security given to people by the state, it's a threat to market forces and some of our political forces.
0: The question before us really is quite simple. Do we see ourselves as barons or as commoners? In today's world, it can be hard to tell, largely because we are encouraged to see ourselves as barons to be. Given the underfunded and shrinking state of many public services, the most obvious path to security for ordinary people is through the marketplace. Security, crudely put, is a function of wealth. The last thing the powerful want to see is a revival of the idea found in the Charter of the Forest, a robust right to the material security of the commons for everyone. Such a guarantee would make it harder to manufacture the insecurity that capitalism relies on. But if we could rely instead on the security...
1: As I was walking the dog and listening to Astra Taylor's voice, you know, in my earbuds, she said, we are asked these days, in the West at least, to consider ourselves, if we are not already barons, we are asked to consider ourselves as barons in waiting. And I see exactly what she means. And I am definitely not a baron or a baron in waiting. I am a common person. And I that makes me feel good. It makes me feel like it's all for one, one for all. I like that part about it.
0: Individual and collective well-being. The Forest Charter guaranteed rights to herbage, which was grass for grazing sheep and cattle, pannage, which was sustenance for pigs, turbary, which was peat fuel from a bog, and estovers, which is kindling. This lecture is just a convoluted excuse to say the word turbary to a room full of people. Turbary.
1: When we come together and support one another, that strength and solidarity, it makes society stronger. I'm not explaining that very well, but I'd never heard of the Charter of the Forest. We were living through this tumultuous time with the pandemic, and I could see that 800 years ago, people were living through something that was equally tumultuous and threatening. And instead of being atomized and separated from one another and just letting it happen, they came together in a common cause and they changed things for the better for themselves. I found it very inspiring.
0: Wow, I love that. That was so well said. And I love the way she phrased

0: it that when regular people have some security, they're harder to push around. So that was incredibly gratifying and moving for me to hear her comments.
1: The idea that matters of law and policy should be left to experts is a myth today's barons want us to believe. Like the medieval commons, the law is something that belongs to everyone. It is political terrain we can struggle over and change. The right to security, whatever we decide security is ours. It is ours to debate, to reimagine, to proclaim, and to make real. Thank you.
2: I've gone through my own life getting to where I am. It hasn't been easy, but now, with my daughter sort of at that same point where I was when I was moving into a dorm room and plugging in my radio, I know that if we're not here helping her, she's not going to reach her fullest potential. And listening to her program really made me reflect on how lucky I've been in my lifetime. And I see all around me, when I do listen to the news, when I look at what my daughter sees on her phone, I think, boy, those of us who have been fortunate, we have an obligation to help other people, right? If it's a rising tide that lifts all boats, and that makes things better for everyone in society.
3: 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And of course, to our listener contributors, Susan Radojevic, Greg Heelan, Greer Johnston, and Kathy Pike. Technical production by Emily Chiarvesio and Sam McNulty. The web producer of Ideas is Lisa Ayuso. Our senior producer is Nicola Lukšić. Greg Kelly is the executive producer of Ideas. And I'm Nala Ayed.
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9: Andrea Martin is one of the most beloved performers in comedy history. She was on SCTV, starred in movies, won 2 Tonys on Broadway. She'll be here to tell you about her incredible life and the last time she saw her good friend, the late Catherine O'Hara.
10: From CBC News, The World This Hour, I'm Mike Miles. Prime Minister Mark Carney has revealed his strategy to help Canada keep up with AI.
11: Prosperity and sovereignty in the age of AI belong to those nations that can build, adopt, and govern AI on their own terms. Nations that encourage the deployment of AI to make the lives of their citizens better. And to that end, we're pleased to launch Canada's new AI for All strategy.
10: Ottawa will invest $2 billion to help Canadians and businesses make the most out of AI. Measures include free AI literacy training, support to create a 250,000 new jobs, and promises to strengthen strict safeguards against online harm and data breaches. The Conservatives have criticized the plan for lacking specifics around privacy protections. The NDP say they're skeptical whether a widespread AI adoption will create jobs. First Nations groups in Alberta are again voicing concerns about a potential separation referendum. The Treaty 8 First Nations of Alberta says the province has a constitutional obligation to consult with them, and the courts have backed them up on that. But as Aaron Collins reports, the Smith government's refusing.
12: It's clear that the UCP is here to accommodate the separatists. Treaty 8 Grand Chief Trevor Mercredi clear. There can be no talk of Alberta separation without first consulting with First Nations. And Mercredi says that duty to consult is being ignored by Premier Danielle Smith.
13: Courts have determined time and time again our rights. Yet we have a premier that seems to think that all our rights don't matter, that our people don't matter.
12: Mercredi says Alberta must stop all attempts to hold a referendum on independence until that consultation happens. An Alberta court threw out the sovereignty petition last month over a failure to consult with First Nations. The Alberta government is appealing that decision. And in a statement today, the Premier's office wrote that the referendum question doesn't trigger any duty to consult. Aaron Collins, CBC News, Calgary.
10: Donald Trump's lashing out at four Republicans for joining Democrats on a vote to stop military action against Iran. As Paul Hunter explains, it's the latest in a string of political setbacks for the U.S. president.
14: On this vote, the yeas are 215 and the nays are 208.
15: The vote on Capitol Hill this week was a rare rebuke of the U.S. president. Remarkable because it included a handful of Republicans siding with Democrats against Donald Trump in efforts to force an end to the U.S. war in Iran. Some of those Republicans now unafraid to vote against the president's war, Republican Representative Brian Fitzpatrick.
16: You either follow the law or you change the law. You can't violate the law. That's not an option.
15: A string of actions by Trump have left some Republicans mystified, if not angry at him. There was pushback over a $1.8 billion fund seen as aiding those who took part in the Capitol Hill riots January 6th, 2021. That fund, now abandoned by Trump after a court questioned it. It's been a complicated couple of weeks for him as the November elections now draw ever closer. Paul Hunter, CBC News, Washington.
10: Hezbollah is rejecting the latest ceasefire deal between Israel and Lebanon. The two countries confirmed the agreement in Washington Wednesday. It calls for the Lebanese military to move into regional pockets which Hezbollah operatives would vacate. But the militant group is refusing to comply, saying it was not part of the negotiations. Hezbollah is calling for Israel to withdraw fully from Lebanon. Ukrainian President Volodymyr Zelensky is offering to meet with Russian President Vladimir Putin face-to-face. In an open letter to Putin, Zelensky calls for an end to the war, which he says has weakened Russia. Earlier today, Putin said a peace deal could be possible along the lines of the compromises proposed by the U.S. Putin says he is ready to end the war with diplomacy, but wants more concessions from Kiev, both leaders insisting they're ready to fight to the bitter end if peace can't be reached through diplomacy. That is The World This Hour for CBC News. I'm Mike Miles.
17: Good evening, I'm Simon Nakaneshny with your Environment Canada weather forecast. In Montreal, a few clouds tonight, winds becoming lighter, the low 18. Tomorrow, mix of sun and cloud, 28 degrees the high. For Quebec City, a few clouds tonight as well, 15 degrees the low. Chance of showers tomorrow, the high 22. In Sherbrooke tonight, partly cloudy, the low 14. Tomorrow, mix of sun and cloud and a high of 27. And for Gaspé, partly cloudy skies tonight with a chance of showers, clearing before morning, the low 9. Mainly sunny tomorrow, high 17.
18: I'm Tom Power. Welcome to Q. Back in the 70s, there was this legendary production of the play Godspell. I mean, it's now considered legendary because it starred, all unknown at the time, Gilda Radner, Martin Short, Eugene Levy, Victor Garber, Paul Schaefer, and Andrea Martin. Here's the thing, though. Andrea Martin almost didn't get cast in Godspell. She'll tell you the pretty amazing story of how she convinced the director to give her the part at a party. But that part led her to SCTV, the beloved Canadian sketch show that changed comedy, and led her to Broadway, to Tony's, and to now being named a Canadian icon, even though she's from Portland, Maine. Andrea is a hilarious storyteller. It was a pleasure to try and keep up with her. You're going to hear my conversation with her today on Q.

0: So where do you feel most at home? Is it at your own house, you know, the place you spend time with? Is it with your friends, maybe hanging out, playing sports or something like that? Is it when you're doing a particular thing? For the actor Andrea Martin, she's always felt her best and most at home when she's performing. It started when she was a kid and acting kind of became an outlet for her creativity. By the time she was in her 20s, she'd been cast in this now legendary Canadian production of Godspell and then SCTV, the sketch show she made alongside her friends Catherine O'Hara and John Candy and Martin Short, etc. She won Tonys for My Favorite Year and Pippin on Broadway. She's been in movies like My Big Fat Greek Wedding, Hedwig and the Angry Inch, and The Producers. But I don't even know, after talking to Andrea, whether it actually is performing that makes her feel at home, because you can tell in this conversation that it's not about performance or applause or notoriety. You can tell the thing that seems to give her purpose is that acting and performing has given her a chance to have family, to have kinship, to spend time with people who love what they're doing as much as she does. People who also feel seen and safe and feel themselves around one another. I mean, I think you can relate to that too, right? Like sometimes the best thing about work is the social element, the chatting, the camaraderie, the inside jokes. That's what can make a bad day better. Andrea Martin came in because she received something called the Icon Award by the Hollywood Reporter Women in Entertainment Canada for her career. But I wasn't prepared for how honest she would be about her own family and chosen family and how she'd put me through my paces. So here's my conversation with Andrea Martin. How are you?
1: I'm doing great now that I'm here.
0: Congratulations on the award.
1: Thank you.
0: You and I were talking about this before we got going. You were generous and kind to me, and I went like, oh, I don't know about that. And you were like, why is it about us that we can't take compliments? Why is it so hard for us to take compliments? And we delved into my psyche, and I owe you a lot of money for it.
1: Yes.
0: How are you with this kind of thing, with these kind of icon awards?
1: Well, that's really perceptive of you to bring that up, because I wonder because this kind of came out of nowhere, and I'm not really sure how icon applies to me and my career, and I didn't really understand the definition. So other than that, I'm very happy with it.
0: I
1: owe everything to Canada, so it's the Canadian Women in Entertainment, and so I'm proud to represent Canada in any way that I can, but I don't know about awards so much. I don't know. I mean, I like them.
0: Yeah. Were you like it as a kid? Like if your parents said good job or something like
1: Nobody
0: that?
1: Nobody ever said good job. Maybe that's why I've got a problem today, Tom.
0: Is that true?
1: I don't think there was a lot of that was perfect. Just you're perfect just the way you are. No, there was a lot of, I grew up Armenian in Portland, Maine. And, my parents, the most important job for them was to assimilate and become part of. So therefore, if you're born a certain way and your parents want you to exist to assimilate, you're never really what, you can never take real comfort in who you are because you're having to strive to be somebody else. So I think actually that was the beginning of it.
0: And your dad, he was a grocer. He ran supermarkets, right?
1: Yes, he was a very successful grocer, restaurateur. He was beloved in Maine, was so generous with all of his stores and restaurants and helping people. And he was a wonderful man, but I was the firstborn. And I think he thought maybe by congratulating me meant that I didn't have to strive to be better, if that makes sense at all.
0: Yeah. Yeah. Is this why, I mean, I read a story that you would go into your attic and sort of, in your home in Portland and sort of, well, you'd sort of dream and perform and like, talk to me what you were doing in the family attic.
1: You know, I think now when I look back, I think I was really sensitive to criticism, and whether my parents knew it or not, and I don't think they did, it felt, I had a lot of criticism coming my way. I mean, when I won my first Tony, my father said, now do you think you'll get a break? And so it was
0: like a rest?
1: I don't know what that meant really, but it was never really enough. But the good news in all of this is he died when he was 92 and in his late 80s. I think I was in a film called Hedwig and the Angry Inch, which I loved. I thought it was like one of the coolest things I ever did. John Cameron Mitchell wrote it and starred in it. We shot it here in Toronto. I just thought it was so cool. And my dad and I were on a little car trip together, actually, and we're going from Maine to New Hampshire to visit relatives. And I said, Daddy, what did you think of what did you think of Hedwig and the Angry Inch? Well, I liked your hair. And I thought, I can't actually, I have to say something. He's 89 or whatever. And we stopped the car and I said, Daddy, all my life, you never said that you really liked what I did in something. And you always just talk about my hair. And then he started to cry and he said, because I understand hair, but I don't understand acting. Oh my God. So I understood really all the years of...
0: he couldn't tell. He couldn't tell.
1: He just really couldn't. Yeah. Yeah.
0: I mean, I'm glad you guys had that moment and it seems like things got better after that.
1: Yes, I think so. It was a real pivotal moment.
0: God love you. Not everyone gets to have that. It's a beautiful thing to be able to have.
1: I know.
0: So hold on. We're back in Portland though. Were you watching television or listening to the radio and going, I want to do that? Like, did you know you wanted to be a performer?
1: I hope I can articulate this because I think it is a key to who I am. I don't know if it's because kids are different today and they really understand how they can have a career and they can actually make a career by technology and by being on YouTube, whatever. I'd never thought about a career growing up in Portland, Maine. I thought, oh, I feel safe at Children's Theater. Wow, I feel like I belong with these theater kids.
0: Yeah.
1: Oh, this feels so comfortable to go after school with like-minded people. So it didn't feel like a career for me. It felt like a family to me. And I think that theater still has that same kind of, not mystique, but the weight of it, I really do, for me. I feel really lucky that it may be in a family situation where there was always striving to be somebody that I wasn't. It felt very safe to be able to be myself in the theater.
0: I understand what you mean, and I can relate to this, the idea that when you decide to become a performer, it seems like you decide like, okay, well, I'm going to be an actor. I'm going to be a theater actor and I'm going to make my money that way. And I'm going to make my living that way. Quite often comes from being a bit, feeling a bit outside from everybody else.
1: Yeah.
0: And then meeting people who feel outside in the same way and you form a little community and you're like, oh, I just want to have this feeling forever. And I can relate to that.
1: Yeah.
0: How did you end up in Paris studying mime, Andrea?
1: How did I end up studying mime? So I loved Fellini and I loved his wife, Giulietta Messina. And she was like a beautiful actress and a wonderful clown. And so mime, Jacques Lecoq, mime kind of held that same mystique. Like if I was ever going to be like Giulietta Messina, this extraordinary actress, but also this ability to be a real clown, break your heart, make you laugh. So that road led to Jacques Lecoq because he would have classes about how to find your clown. Sounds a little pretentious, but where's your clown? How do you find it? What makes you?
0: You moved to Paris to learn how to be a clown and to mime?
1: Yes. Yes.
0: What do you remember about that?
1: I remember that he was so complimentary that I thought maybe there's something here.
0: Why didn't you stick with mime or clowning?
1: I knew that mime wasn't going to be the career choice. I wasn't interested in being a mime, but I was interested in learning physical comedy, which I think I had some...
0: success with.
1: Some success, yeah.
0: I'll do that. It for you.
1: Yeah. Well, I think it just came out of me, right? I didn't plan to do it. Yeah.
0: Do you remember any of your mime? Like, do you have a party trick you do involving miming?
1: No, but I did learn something that we can tie into what we're talking about, my father. Wow, that's interesting. I don't know if I ever thought about that. What I learned in mime school for a year, that the one thing on your body that gives you character more than anything else is your hair. And I have fixated over my hair and what's it going to look like for this character all my life. So I don't know if my dad is meeting Jacques Lecoq and I'm there too. I don't know, but it has had a lot of weight, I think.
0: You learn from Jacques Lecoq, this famous clown teacher and mime teacher in Paris, that the most important thing a clown can have is their relationship to their hair, more than anything else.
1: Right.
0: And you talk about how you would fly to hairdressers very far away from where you were to work on your hair. And you were always very sort of obsessive about how your hair looked on camera.
1: Totally.
0: And now you're sort of realizing, oh, what my dad said to me was, I know hair, I don't know acting.
1: Wow.
0: Isn't that interesting?
1: Yes, I find it is. I don't know if your listeners will, Tom.
0: Oh, they turned out a long time ago.
1: That's what I thought. That's why I can be free with you.
0: I want to talk about Canada for a second. So you, the story I'm used to is Canadians moving to New York or LA to get their big break. Your story is kind of the opposite. You were living in the US and you moved to Canada. And you end up having a gigantic break with the musical Godspell. So I want to talk about Godspell in a second, but like I read in your book that you say, my love affair with Canada began immediately. What's your first memory of coming to Canada?
1: The first thing I remember, and I don't know if it's still there, is a little statue, Peter Pan statue, around St. Clair and Yonge in a park. And there was an innocence about that statue, and it felt like this is where I belong. This is a child, but it's also powerful, and it's has whimsy and folklore and fantasy, and it felt very safe, and I just remember that was what Canada represented to me at the time.
0: Like seeing this Peter Pan statue made you had already been talking to me about like wanting to get out or fly or be free or feel safe. And literally when you come to Canada, you see this statue and you go, okay, Canada's for me.
1: Yeah. You know, because I would have had a choice, right, to stay in New York City where I really didn't feel like I was brave enough to do. But Canada offered creative freedom, and I felt safe here. That's the word that I want to say. I felt safe to create. Whereas in New York, I don't know. At that age, you know, I'd been in Portland, Maine, and then I was in Manhattan. And I didn't, and as you asked me, you know, did you know that, what did you ask me at the beginning that we were talking? Did you always know that you wanted that as a career? And I never thought of it as a career. I guess I felt like Canada was a safe place to, I would have opportunities like I had in New York, but I would have a safety net around me to live out those opportunities. Whereas in New York, I think that they would have stifled me and I wouldn't have been able to create because I was so overwhelmed by being in such a big city.
0: I'm Tom Power. You're listening to Q. You're in the middle of my conversation with the legendary actor Andrea Martin. I don't know whether to say Canadian. I'm going to say Canadian actor because she was just honored with the Icon Award by the Hollywood Reporter Women in Entertainment Canada for her incredible career. But we've been talking about how she grew up very much not in Canada, raised by Armenian parents in Portland, Maine, how she found community and safety and family as a performer, how she moved to Canada and fell in love with it, how she got her big break starring in this now legendary production of the play Godspell. So that time is really interesting. Like Godspell, everyone involved with it went on to have massive careers like, you know, Martin Short and Eugene Levy and Paul Schaefer. I wanted to ask her about that whole time in her life because it always seems so romantic to me. That's where our conversation picks up. So you come to Canada and you get cast in Godspell, but you don't get cast in Godspell right away. You auditioned but didn't get it.
1: That's true. Thanks for bringing that up, Tom.
0: It's a good story. Can you tell it?
1: If I have to.
0: You do. It's part of
1: the... Do I get paid more money if I cry?
0: Yeah, less money.
1: Because that wasn't good crying. Let me think hard enough. I, unlike everybody else who auditioned, however, had seen Godspell in New York and in London and in Paris. So I felt that I really knew what I was doing. But I wasn't what they were looking for until a young girl was let go, or she left for, I don't ever know the reason why she left, but there was an opening and I'd already made friends with Eugene Levy because we'd done a movie together, Foxy Lady. And he said, we're having a party tonight and the director's going to be there. Just come and just be yourself. And I was myself and funny and whatever I was, and I was cast that night.
0: And everything kind of changes after that, right?
1: Everything changed.
0: Because for people who don't know, Godspell became, I mean, not just gigantic, the new documentary about it, but it launched the careers of Gilda Radner, Eugene Levy, Martin Short, Victor Garber, Jane Eastwood. Paul Schaefer was the musical director. We had Victor on cue not that long ago. He told me the story of going to this cast party and realizing even then that there was something special about this group of people. Did you have a moment like that?
1: Wow, I felt like we all belonged together for sure. Nothing felt out of whack. It felt like we knew each other for a long time. I don't know if I thought this is a special group of people, but I loved everybody immediately, and it hasn't stopped.
0: What's your favorite memory of working on that show?
1: Laughter, being mischievous, being naughty, trying to make Marty laugh, trying to make Victor laugh. I don't know. Trying to be a little bit rebellious. But I think that that's what the show was about, too. You know, you had to feel free to be yourself because that's what the show was. All these young clowns, by the way. There's that motif again. And you had to be free to be wacky or whatever your clown was. And so I remember great freedom and the beginning of years and years of laughter with that group and from that group.
0: There's that motif again in clowning, but there's also the motif again of you telling me that you found community, that you found friends, that you found safety, that you found that this sounds to me that really this is what you were really looking for in your like endeavor to be in this world. Like you were looking for like that kind of family there. That's what it sounds like to me. You keep on coming back to it.
1: Huh.
0: Do you know what I mean?
1: I do know what you mean. I feel badly that when I'm not talking about my own family of origin, I think God bless them for bringing me into this world. God bless my mom for having the talent that she had, but not any opportunity to show off what those talents might have been. And my dad provided for us and the community of Armenians, actually. There was so much goodness there. But I think that I was a little girl with a lot of imagination and needed probably the freedom to make that imagination really explode. But I probably restricted that for many, many years being at home. So it took me a long time, really, to get to be where I am right now, honestly.
0: It must have been so freeing to be around all these performers,
1: totally. like
0: Marty and all these people, to be like, oh, I can be my full self and I can be,
1: totally.
0: You know,
1: I didn't even know what my full self was. So being on that stage at the Royal Alex and you know, there really wasn't a set, right? It was just... you're too young to remember that show, but there wasn't a set. There was just a lot of movement and going up things and hanging on to the barbed wire or whatever. No, it wasn't barbed wire. What is that called? The link chain fence, whatever. So there was freedom everywhere. Really, there was no restriction. So it was like a heyday for somebody who felt like they'd been repressed, I think.
0: And then you find another community on SCTV. Like, look, there's another family there. You got, I'll mention a couple, John Candy, Catherine O'Hara, Martin Short again, Eugene Levy again, Dave Thomas, Rick Moranis. I want to, can we watch a little bit of it?
1: Cooking.
2: Hello, Prickly. Ladies, Prickly again. You know, every meal can be a picnic if you just get off your buns and get back in the kitchen where you belong. What you need is a little inspiration in the kitchen. Here, let me show you what I mean. The girl from Ipanema can be tossing your salad

0: What goes through your head watching that?
1: What goes through my head is, why is my voice so high? What is that? Is that, I could, like, then I think I was on the Johnny Carson show right after this. And again, it was like that. I'm like, Minnie, where's Mickey? Where's Pluto? I've been waiting here for 15 minutes. That's what it sounds like to me.
0: That's a good Minnie Mouse. How did that character come about? Do you remember?
1: I do remember. We were at Second City, and my beloved Catherine O'Hara, who could improvise, was on stage, and I was off stage. And we'd taken a suggestion from the audience. Do a scene about a parent-teacher group, and the parents are kids, but the kids are more mature. This is a bad explanation of what that was. And I picked the leopard... A leopard jacket and a leopard hat backstage. Catherine, it was belonged to Catherine's mom, and she brought it in so we could use them. I had it on. I knocked on the door, and I said, "Hello, dear." And she said, "You must be Mrs. Prickly." I'd never heard that name before, and yeah. I didn't even know what the character was. And I said, "That's right, dear. Prickly's the name. Sebastian's the game." Sebastian was my child's name. And that character, I owe everything to Catherine. I owe the character, the name, the clothes, and the clothes were lifetime.
0: The clothes were her mom's?
1: Her mom's, yes. Yeah.
0: That's so funny. I didn't.
1: Yeah.
0: I'm sorry about Catherine, by the way. I'm very, very, very sorry for you. How have these months been for you?
1: Well, it's felt very surreal. It doesn't feel like she's gone because she had such an extraordinary presence. And such extraordinary kindness that, and the world is lacking that right now. So maybe I need to feel her presence all the time, but it just feels so way, way too soon. She had so much more life and so much more to give the audiences for sure, but her children, her husband, her friends, everybody's still shocked, I think.
0: Were you guys still in touch? Were you still?
1: Yes. We were actually, the last time we were together, it was a beautiful time. We were filming the SCTV documentary. It was last July, the beginning of August. That was the last time that we were together. But we communicated. We stayed in touch, of course. So,
0: What do you think made her so special?
1: Well, I think an innate talent. I think that she was always in the moment. So you felt when you were with her, you felt you were really seen, you were listened to, you felt special, you felt you were the only person. I think that's really powerful. I think that's how she acted on camera. Just you felt very relaxed when you were watching her and taken care of. I think there, and then she was had a God-given talent also. And she was confident, very confident person, a great combination of confidence and humility, modesty, never talked about herself. I had no idea of all the work that she was doing because when we were together, she never talked about what was coming up for her. She was a remarkable person. I'm a better actress in person because of her, really.
0: You're a better actress and a person because of Catherine.
1: I'd really believe that, yes. Because I remember how she was with people, and if I want to act up or I'm not feeling confident or needy or whatever I am doing, I think, now what would Catherine do? And it's helpful.
0: I'm Tom Power. You're listening to Q. You're in the middle of my conversation with the Canadian actor Andrea Martin, who was just honored with the Icon Award from the Hollywood Reporter Women in Entertainment Canada. So if we figured it was a good time to have Andrea in to talk a little bit about her incredible career. And she's been going through it, man. She's been hilarious the whole time. Her upbringing in Portland, Maine, how she ended up studying mime for a while in Paris, why she moved to Canada, and how she became sort of a Canadian icon through Godspell and SCTV. Now, I realize that not everyone listening to this would know about SCTV. It was this late-night sketch show that ran at like 1 a.m. on CBC and later on NBC in the U.S. back in the 70s. It was made sort of like in a kind of a bubble, low budget in offices in Toronto and Edmonton. But it went on to have this huge cult following, became influential for a whole generation of comedians. Like Conan O'Brien, Seth Rogen, Amy Poehler, Tina Fey, Judd Apatow, all talk about how important SCTV was to them. And Andrea was there. She was an actor. She was a writer on SCTV. She won 2 Emmys for her work on it. So like, what was going on that show? No budget. A bunch of sort of no-name Canadians. What made that show so special? It seems like there's such like love and respect between all of you guys, even back then on SCTV.
1: Yeah.
0: Like it feels rare. Like I feel like, you know, when I look at like the casts of Saturday Night Live or I look at other sketch shows, you end up finding out that there is some level of bitterness or there is some sort of like jealousy, but everything that I can tell about SCTV and you guys back then, it seems to be this egoless, loving, supportive place.
1: You know, I don't think I can't remember feeling competitive with Catherine. We were really the only 2 women on the show. I know it's a weird thing when you put it like that. Look, I think it's, we were in a little bubble. I think, to be fair to SNL, you know, those kids are launched into stardom overnight. There's press knocking at the door and publicity, and you're feeling the competition because it's so immediate and present. And, you know, we were in a bubble. There was no press. Nobody knew about us. We were in Toronto at the CBC, and we were in Edmonton, and nobody even knew. We were on at 1 o'clock in the morning. Nobody knew about us. So we were like-minded people who liked to laugh, who were funny. And there was nothing to distract from that, really. I mean, we had family and husbands and children, but really the laughter kept us together. And I don't know, maybe a different group of people it would have worked differently. I don't know. I can only tell you about my experience. And I can tell you that today, you know, we're family, and I don't know. I feel really lucky, honestly. If you would ask me what I feel about how did I get to be where I am, I think luck had so much to do with it, really. Marty always says, I say, what do you think really makes somebody successful? He's part talent and part luck, and talent's overrated. And I don't know, the older I get, the more I feel that way too. You know, you're in the right place at the right time.
0: If you hadn't come to Toronto when they were making Godspell,
1: totally.
0: If you hadn't seen Godspell,
1: totally.
0: If you hadn't been in a movie with Eugene Levy,
1: right?
0: You know?
1: Yeah.
0: All these things have to, I mean, I think that's it. I think that it's a lot of it just has to do with opportunity and being where we're supposed to. But like they say that like the luck only works.
1: Yeah.
0: If you're like prepared and talented enough.
1: Oh.
0: You know what I mean? Like I think Oprah said that. Like
1: she's a real icon.
0: Yeah, she's pretty good.
1: Well, what does this mean to you? Because I was going to use this in my speech.
0: Please, I'm here as a focus group, whatever you need.
1: What does it mean when she says you become what you believe?
0: I think she believes that if you, this is how I would interpret what I would take from it. If you have a negative opinion of yourself, if you feel like you're not going to, you know, amount to anything, that probably won't help you achieve the things that you want to achieve in life. But if you believe that you're good and noble and heartfelt and worth, have something worth giving, then these things tend to manifest themselves in the way that you just show up in the world.
1: Well,
0: that makes sense?
1: It does make sense. So I was
0: thinking, call her and ask, but
1: I think I believed at an early age, I don't know if that's what I become, but I believe, according to Oprah, that there was a nugget of creativity or individual creativity that maybe nobody else had, and I had to find a way to express it. And maybe I've just been searching all my life for the right thing to express it in. But I don't know if I became anything, but I understand what she says. If I had thought when I was in children's theater in Portland, Maine, Oh, gosh, I don't like being with all these people, and I don't think that I'm as good as... But I didn't feel that way. I felt this feels right, and it's continued to feel right, thank God.
0: Talk to me about... Hold on, you mentioned SNL. Wasn't Lorne around back then? Was Lorne Michaels around?
1: Lorne Michaels was around just right at the beginning when I got here. He had a variety show called The Hart and Lorne Terrific Hour, and I did a couple of episodes of it.
0: Did you have any sense that, okay, he's going to go on to become the
1: No,
0: SNL?
1: Dear.
0: No. That's wild.
1: Yeah.
0: So wild, I sometimes forget he's Canadian. I sometimes forget he's from Toronto and came from the
1: Look
0: CBC.
1: Look at that career,
0: that.
1: Though.
0: I know,
1: wow.
0: I know. I want to talk to you about Broadway.
1: Uh-huh.
0: So when you first got onto Broadway, you were in your mid-40s. You got your first role in a Broadway show, which was My Favorite Year. I was reading that you were hesitant to take that on.
1: Well, I was hesitant to take it on because I had two small children in L.A., and I wanted to be present in their life, and I didn't know how long that was going to be, how long if the show was going to be successful. So, but what won me over, what made me decide to do it, is I had a very close friend, Claude Tessier from Hull, Quebec, and he's really, you know, he was, what is that thing when you're... What do they say about each other when you're something spirits?
0: Kindred spirits.
1: Yeah, we were kindred spirits. And he was very ill with AIDS, and he always wanted me to be on Broadway. And so I got that part, and he was very ill, and I wanted to do something long enough that he could see it. And he actually saw a preview of the show, and then I won the Tony for it. And I think it was all because of him, really. And the great part of this is that my kids love the theater now. They love the arts because at a very early age, they got to see their mother rehearsing or obsessing or whatever I was doing. But they got to see that up close and personal. I think they've had, and they continue to have real respect for the arts. And so I'm grateful that I did do it.
0: I think I understand what you mean, that like you were hesitant to take that job on because you were going to have to be away from your family for so long.
1: Right.
0: And is this the right thing to do? And I think you had stopped for doing a few things for that reason.
1: Well, I'd never done Broadway. I'd always wanted to do Broadway. I was 45. That's very, you know, most people start when they're 22. But as you remember from our story that we started out a half an hour ago.
0: About 3 hours ago.
1: That's what it feels like. But I wanted to say a half hour. I'm so tired. I've never been this tired. Thinking, but by the way, just thinking or articulating, that's exhausting. When I was in Toronto, I had left New York, so the opportunities on Broadway didn't exist. I was fully ensconced in Toronto, and very quickly and beautifully, and thank you, Michael Oscars, who was my manager and agent for years, who just passed away. It's been a rough year, honestly.
0: I'm sorry to hear that.
1: Oh, my God. It's been a rough year. So I'm just treasuring. I don't complain anymore. I'm just treasuring every moment. I'm going to complain about this show, but that's the one thing I'm going to give myself.
0: What's your major complaint?
1: Doing it?
0: Yeah.
1: Saying yes. Let me see if they're laughing in there.
0: Yeah, they are.
1: All right, good.
0: It's called a regret more than a complaint than anything else.
1: No, I was so looking forward to this.
0: What was being the operative?
1: Come on, I am. Well, we're still doing. How much more time do we have?
0: Two and a half hours.
1: I was so looking forward to it because you. If you mention your name, like I can mention a lot of pub. Now, don't do that. That pub, that's not worth it. Don't do that. What about Tom Parr? Oh, yeah, no, you got to do that one. He's really smart. That's the one you have to do. So
0: oh, that's
1: there you
0: nice.
1: Go.
0: Yeah. I've been greasing a lot of palms around New York. You know, I've been putting a lot of Canadian 20s into people's palms, and that's really what's been doing it for me. I understand what you've been saying, though, that like, sorry, the reason I'm stuck on that is I got a baby now.
1: Yeah.
0: And I'm wondering about how much I'm working.
1: Oh.
0: And I don't know, I'm not that I'm away on Broadway for, you know, all that time, but even just, you know, this job is a lot, you know,
1: do you do this every day?
0: Yeah.
1: And how long do you have to allocate?
0: 10 or 11 hours a day.
1: Get the hell out of here. You're not that good. You should be, you need a few more days.
0: Like we do two of these a day, and then we tape the show and, you know, all that kind of stuff. And then you have to watch the documentaries, read the books and all that stuff.
1: Yeah,
0: right?
1: Yeah.
0: And you do, and it's every day for twice. And this wasn't meant to be the Tom Powers psychology hour. That's what makes me so good as I talk about myself, is I've been wondering, you know, oh, you know, oh, I only got to see her last night for a half hour. And oh my God, that was so hard. And we got some changes coming up and I think it'll be better. But
1: yeah.
0: The reason I'm reflecting on what you said is because you said like, hey, I didn't know if I wanted to be away from the kids.
1: Yeah.
0: And then you said, I think what you said was ultimately it was a good decision because they got to see me care about this thing so much.
1: Totally. And I think about your little girl and being able to be here and being in that room and watching you and listening. And what a huge gift to give her, really.
0: Yeah.
1: Look, most people don't have the luxury to be in a creative world, right? And all the, it seems to me in the United States for sure, those are the first things that are being eliminated, art classes, music classes, orchestra, you know. And you're doing something that's meaningful, that's creative, has to do with words, has to do with imagination. And she's going to be in there and she's going to be listening. And you're not AI. You're a full-bodied human being that has beautiful questions to ask. You delve into life. And more importantly, this show is all about connection. And the more we're in technology, the less connection there is. And your little girl's going to be fighting that all the time. And you're going to be able to say,
0: you're breaking my heart, Ange, don't do this to me.
1: Yes, to me. You do not have to. You look at, put that phone down and do what daddy's doing. He talks to people and listens to them.
0: Oh, get out of here. You're making me cry. Don't do this.
1: Right.
0: I'm supposed to do this to you. I'm supposed to Barbara Walters you. You're Barbara Waltersing me.
1: Well, I mean, but you know what?
0: It sounds like a lesson you learned.
1: Look, it's from my heart. I have a 10-year-old grandchild, and she is not allowed to use the phone, but she looks at the phone like it is $1 million. It's like, I can tell the need to do it. So she was in New York with me. I took it for a week. We saw like 100 shows. I take her to a lot of theater, and then we talk about it afterwards. It's so great. And she, oh, wait, I have to tell this story. It's so cool. So her favorite movie is Titanic. And I said, you know, I have a really close friend. It's
0: Leonardo DiCaprio.
1: No, she was very happy with Mr. Andrews, who Victor Garber played.
0: Wow, yeah.
1: So I said, would you like to meet Victor? And she said, oh, I would love that. I said, okay, I want you to think of some questions a la Tom Powers. I want you to think of some questions. Can I ask about Leonardo DiCaprio? I say, you can have one question about Leonardo. But then you ask him about his part and why did he want to do it? We went to Joe Allen's in New York, this theater hangout, and we had dinner, and Victor was there, and Chloe, my granddaughter, and it was like listening to Barbara Walters. Victor, what did you feel like when you had to work she's 10, such long hours? And
0: that's so beautiful.
1: That was beautiful. Then we get on the subway, and we go on the subway. Tom, I looked around the subway car, and every person in the car was on their phone. Every human being in that car, there must, I don't know, 25, 30 people. And I said, Chloe, look at this. This is not what you want to become. You want to become who you were with Victor. You ask questions and you listen to him. And it was all about learning and connecting with a human being. You don't want to have your head in the phone. Promise me you're not going to do that. She kind of promised me, but it was bad acting because I know she's fixated on the phone. So anyway, it was long.
0: But she has a model in you of not just someone who's telling her, hey, be careful with all this phone stuff, but also someone who, from this conversation, I have learned, has gotten the most, more than any accolades or awards or roles or money or whatever. It seems like the greatest gift to you, this career has given to you, is connection between people.
1: I would say that's a really great way. And I bet you're going to wrap this up.
0: No, I got one more thing.
1: Oh, damn it. That was so good.
0: I got one more thing, but it's exciting. Do you want to see it?
1: Yeah. Wait, not of me.
0: Yeah, come on.

0: Andrew, can you tell people who are listening to this on the radio?
1: Yes.
0: What we're watching and what you're doing?
1: Unfortunately, that was previews. I got much better. I am on a trapeze with my partner, Yannick Thomas, and I went to circus school to learn this, and it was just the greatest time of my life.
0: I don't mean to be rude. How old were you when you did
1: 65.
0: That? You were 65 doing trapeze with no net.
1: But now I'm 79 talking to you. That's good.
0: It's even more arduous than being in the trapeze, and we don't even have a net for that. I don't even know what I want to know. What is it like to be up on that stage? I don't think I'd be able to do that now without any kind of safety net doing trapeze.
1: Because I loved it, because I was the character I did. And I'm really frightened of heights, and we're not going to get into that story, but
0: I'm frightened of heights too.
1: Yeah.
0: Yeah.
1: So, but I wasn't frightened here because I became, this sounds so pretentious, but I wanted to do this so badly that I'm like, I'm just going to be the character. I'm going to be the character. So when we would rehearse every night on stage before we did the show, I was really scared because I was rehearsing. I wasn't the character. I didn't have the wig or the costume or anything on. But every night I would look at Yannick, my partner's, his eyes, and I would become this person that used to be a famous circus star. And now she says, I refuse to be old and I'm going to stay young and it's time to start living. And I would look at him and I would just feel free, like I'd been a circus performer for years. So that's what that was.
0: What gifts this life in the arts has given you, eh?
1: Hasn't it?
0: Yeah.
1: No, I'm going to cry.
0: Really?
1: But you say all your people do, so I'm not going to.
0: They usually cry because they're like, can this be over soon? Or I'm pinching them underneath the table.
1: I don't want you to worry about your little girl. I think that she's going to have a great life. And don't take away what makes you happy. Because you don't know what she wants, right? Just be true to yourself. And my mom and dad weren't able to be. And so what they created in me was somebody that always had to seek for more. But you want her to know that you love what you do. And I don't know, that's a great gift to give her.
0: We're going to cry together, I think.
1: Okay.
0: Thanks for coming in.
1: Thank you for having me.
0: Does this feel like the appropriate moment to end?
1: No, 20 minutes ago felt like the appropriate.
0: Andrew, thank you very much for coming in. Andrew Martin's receiving the Icon Award. I walked myself into that one, didn't I? The Icon Award from the Hollywood Reporter, Women in Entertainment Canada.

I'm Tom Power. You're listening to Q. I want to tell you about a guest you'll hear on Q next week and a really, really interesting project he's a part of. So Boy Wonder, I don't know if you know who that is. He's this incredibly successful Canadian producer. He's worked with Rihanna, Eminem, Kendrick Lamar, Justin Bieber. He was part of very, very big part of like Drake's rise to fame, produced a lot of Drake's biggest songs. And now he's teamed up with Canada Soccer, which I should clarify is not the artist name of some mysterious new artist like The Weeknd featuring Canada Soccer. I mean, literally Canada Soccer, like the foundation that promotes soccer, football in Canada. They've teamed up to release an album right in time for the World Cup. It's got all kinds of Canadian musicians on it. Nelly Furtado, Zed's Dead, Dallas Green. And as you're about to hear, AP Dylan, Forever Friday, and Joe Gez. Now, you're going to hear my full conversation with Boy Wonder next week, but I don't know, just to get you excited about it, I thought I'd play you maybe the most Canadian album made in a very, very long time. All Canadians coming together to make music that Boy Wonder will tell you really represents the breadth of what Canadian music is. This is a song off it. This is called Born Winner.

It was fun to hear Boy Wonder talk about that song because he was like, you know, what is more Canadian in some ways than that song? It was made by Canadians in Canadian studios. It features Punjabi Canadian artists, Afrobeat, you know, inspired by the Canadians who introduced Boy Wonder to Afrobeat, French music, Quebecois music. Really, really interesting. So the collaboration between Boy Wonder and literally Canada Soccer, that is a track from that called Born Winner featuring AP Dylan, Forever Friday, and Joe Gez. You'll hear my conversation with the producer Boy Wonder next week on Q.

0: I'm Tom Power. You're listening to Q. I don't know if this is your first time hearing this show, but can I tell you something? We're not a controversial show. Not a lot of controversy happens on the show where I talk to artists about their feelings. However, there was a bit of a controversy around our conversation with the actor Paul Gross last week. And it's a very Canadian controversy because it has to do with pronunciation. Paul Gross was on to talk about his work on the play Waiting for Godot. And we got your emails, like all of them. And it's not just me and Paul Gross. There's been a long time disagreement about whether to say Waiting for Godot versus Waiting for Godot. Can I just tell you, the people who run Samuel Beckett's estate, like Samuel Beckett, who wrote the play, told the New York Times that they, quote, do not insist on any particular pronunciation. But we did read that Beckett himself said Waiting for Godot. But Beckett's not around for me to check that, so keep your emails coming. If you didn't hear our conversations, you can catch that now on the Q YouTube channel. But take a listen to this right now. This is Paul Gross not talking about Waiting for Godot, but Hamlet, which I believe I just pronounced correctly. Take a listen.
1: And again, it's one of those bottomless plays like a Godot or a Lear or something where you can't really do it, but you can do a version of it.
0: What does that mean? You can't really do it, but you can do a version of it. Who can do it?
1: Well, nobody. I mean, that's why they're so important to us, why Lear is important, is if you see three King Lears in your life, the composite of that is King Lear. No one will ever get all of it in one go.
0: Isn't that frustrating as an actor? Don't you want to?
1: No, it's what makes it so great. You get out every time and you think, this is the one where I'm going to get it all together. And you just aren't going to do that.
0: So no one,
1: but you see
0: Laurence Olivier,
1: not even close.
0: Christopher Plummer, like none of these, they didn't, you know?
1: No, they do their version of it.
0: Interesting.
1: But I think that the corollary to not being able to do it is you can't fail. So what you do is throw absolutely everything you have into it. That is probably not quite enough, but it's a lot.
0: I love the idea that there's no perfect way of doing it. Perfect way of doing something. I guess that's all of our jobs in some ways, I guess. Though I guess if you're plumbing a house, there's a perfect way of doing it. The actor Paul Gross, go to the Q YouTube channel to watch that full conversation. I'm Tom Power. You're listening to Q. You might be familiar with the Blue Rodeo album 5 Days in July, like this legendary Canadian record. Bad Timing hasn't hit me yet. What else is that? Yeah, those two are on that. Head Over Heels is on that. Well, two of the most celebrated musicians in Canadian indie music, Joseph Chapuisat from Toronto and Nicholas Kurgovich from Vancouver, have made an album, and they've called it 4 Days in June. It's not just literally when they make the record. It's also a bit of a nod to that Blue Rodeo record, but also that sort of easy, hazy, comfortable summer day sound with the right kind of country music on. The kind of record they hope reminds you of the CDs that lived in your car, the way that 5 Days in July may have lived there. So here's a song from 4 Days in June. This is Joseph Chapuisat and Nicholas Kurgovich and Midday Sun.

0: I want to see them open for Blue Rodeo. I want to see like a 5 days in July, but before that, 4 days in June. And then I'm going to make 3 days in May. It'll be a bluegrass record, and it will not stream well. Joseph Chabasson and Nicholas Kirkovich with, Midday Sun from their album 4 Days in June here on Q. And that is it for Q today. Tomorrow on the show, one of the biggest shows on TV right now is the HTV right now. Have you heard of it? Television? The HBO Max drama, The Pit. Maybe you've seen it. Maybe you're convinced you're now a real doctor and can perform surgery. Well, you're going to hear from the actor Catherine Lanassa, who plays charge nurse Dana Evans, about how being on that show has changed her life. That's tomorrow on Q. If you want to get in touch with me, q@cbc.ca is the best way to do that. We'll see you soon. Later on.
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2: 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Ainsley McClellan will stop by with This is Montreal, and we're talking about water usage.
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5: You never know what David Sedaris is going to talk about. The essayist and comedian tackles everything from his Duolingo obsession to his visit with Pope Francis, all with his trademark deadpan delivery. David Sedaris joins Matt Galloway on The Current Review after the news.
6: From CBC News, The World This Hour, I'm Mike Miles. Whatever you think about artificial intelligence, the Prime Minister wants Canadians to get on board. Mark Carney's outlined a new national economic strategy to take AI adoption from 12% to 60% in less than a decade. Marina von Stackelberg has more.
7: The strategy commits up to $2 billion in spending to help the country adopt and adapt to the emerging technology. Part of it looks to ease some of the distrust around AI. The federal government promises free training for Canadians on how to use and understand it, and protections against AI-generated disinformation and images. Along with trying to improve trust, the strategy also lays out how Ottawa plans to keep up with AI. It says Canada will create its own supercomputer. The strategy also tries to manage changes AI will make to the labour market. It aims to get the majority of Canadian businesses to adopt AI within the next 8 years and create 250,000 new jobs. The NDP's Don Davies calls the strategy reckless and inadequate.
8: I don't believe that mass adoption of AI will create jobs. I think it'll cost jobs.
7: Marina von Stackelberg, CBC News, Ottawa.
6: A new ceasefire proposal reached between Israel and Lebanon is already on shaky ground. Hezbollah has rejected the U.S.-backed plans as attacks continue on both sides of the border. The deal calls for militants to leave areas in southern Lebanon and for the Lebanese army to secure the territory. Sasha Petrasek reports.
9: Israeli shelling and fighting by Hezbollah militants continues. No sign of the promised pause for peace as Israel continues occupying southern Lebanon. No end to casualties either, as the UN says one peacekeeper was killed nearby and Lebanese media reports five villagers dead. The Lebanese government also wants peace, but it has little control over the strong Hezbollah army. Hezbollah rejected the ceasefire until Israel withdraws entirely from Lebanon in a statement on Lebanese TV. In the meantime, northern Israel lives under the threat of Hezbollah rocket fire and drone attacks, say Israelis in Nahariya and other towns near the border, like Gershon.
10: We want peace, but always they attacked Israel.
9: Sasha Petrasek, CBC News, Toronto.
6: Prosecutors in British Columbia have charged Jordan Keeley, an independent member of BC's Legislative Assembly, with sexual assault. They say the alleged offenses date back to 2024 and happened near Fort St. John, a city located within Keeley's electoral district of Peace River North. Keeley insists he is innocent and will prove that in court. He's due to appear July 6th. A family representative for the victims of child killer Alan Schoenborn says the BC Review Board's decision to grant him a conditional discharge is baffling. Schoenborn must report to a psychiatric clinic and live under supervision.
11: Both the director of the hospital and the Crown Counsel said that he continues to be a high risk to community safety.
6: That's Dave Teixeira. He says the family is disappointed but not surprised by the decision. He says Schoenborn's violent tendencies and unwillingness to participate in drug and alcohol counseling could pose a risk to the public.
11: This is a person who is more evil than ill and is more interested in getting out than getting better. And I fear that we're going to be here talking in a few years' time that he is reoffended.
6: In 2010, Schoenborn was found not criminally responsible for the stabbing and smothering of his three children. Canadian fans of the Aurora Borealis should look up tonight. Scientists say intense sun activity could make the northern lights visible to across wide areas of the country. The aurora is hard to predict, but if you want to find out if you're in a good spot once the sun sets, you can try apps like Aurora Now or the Aurora Forecast on the U.S. National Oceanic and Atmospheric Administration's website. That is The World This Hour. For CBC News, I'm Mike Miles.
12: Good evening, I'm Simon Nakaneshny with your Environment Canada weather forecast. In Montreal, a few clouds tonight, winds becoming lighter, the low 18. Tomorrow, mix of sun and cloud, 28 degrees the high. For Quebec City, a few clouds tonight as well, 15 degrees the low. Chance of showers tomorrow, the high 22. In Sherbrooke tonight, partly cloudy, the low 14. Tomorrow, mix of sun and cloud and a high of 27. And for Gaspé, partly cloudy skies tonight with a chance of showers, clearing before morning, the low 9. Mainly sunny tomorrow, high 17.
13: Hello and welcome to The Current Review on CBC Radio 1. My name's Matt Galloway. Coming up, the essayist David Sedaris on Cossack shopping in Vatican City with Julia Louis-Dreyfus, his obsession with Duolingo, and all the other things going on in his fascinating life. And then, why some people are changing the date that they celebrate their birthday on. But we begin in the epicenter of the Ebola outbreak and the scramble to contain this virus. People are in danger. There's hardly any help. It has been days. That is Alex Bogole, a doctor in the Democratic Republic of Congo, speaking with the New York Times chief Africa correspondent, Declan Walsh. The DRC is dealing with one of the largest outbreaks of Ebola in years. Doctors and nurses on the ground are trying to treat patients, but with limited access to drugs, training, and protective gear. Declan Walsh is in the offices of the Red Cross in Bunia in the DRC. Can you just describe the town that you were reporting from that is, I guess, in many ways at the center of this outbreak?
14: So that's a town called Mongbualu. It's a major gold mining town about 50 miles north of here. It's pretty inaccessible. It's kind of a rough, bumpy road. There's no tarmac to get to it. But Mongbualu itself has been thriving for years. There's probably 150,000 people living there. It's got these sort of artisanal mining sites all around. And there have been in the past some industrial gold sites there as well. And it's really where this epidemic is believed to have started. The question, of course, is when. Even though the Ebola was declared here on May 15th, it's now thought that the epidemic may actually have started anywhere between 6 weeks and 3 months earlier. And when we reached Mongbualu last week, really, you know, that we went straight to the public hospital there. And, you know, immediately there was a sense that this was an institution that was under siege. The doctors, you know, said they didn't, as you said, they didn't have enough equipment. They had no training. In the wards, Ebola patients were mixed with ordinary patients. There was no real separation of people who were suspected Ebola patients from family members who were just walking in and out. Very few people were protected. So there was just this real sense that, you know, this hospital was under-resourced, the staff were under-trained, and it was a place where desperate people were going to get treated for this illness. But there was also a strong possibility that people were also being infected themselves in the hospital.
13: One of the scenes that you paint in that piece that you wrote for the Times that captures that chaos in many ways unfolding in the hospital is focused on a five-year-old boy who was, laying bleeding on a mattress in the clinic, but was very close to the body of a woman, a 21-year-old woman, who had died in that same ward. Describe the scenes in that ward.
14: So when we walked into that ward, two things really struck me. First, as I said, there were people, apart from the doctor who was with us and ourselves, of course, we were wearing full protective equipment. Everybody else who was not a patient was just moving in and out. A handful of people had rubber gloves on. Maybe some people pulled a scarf across their mouths, but otherwise almost nobody was protected. The second thing was this boy, 5 years old, called Emmanuel, who had just come in the night before. His father was a motorcycle taxi driver in the town. He's standing over him, looking extremely worried and concerned. The boy was lying there on a bare mattress, hooked up to a drip with a tissue stuffed in his nose to try and stop this incessant bleeding that had started the night before. And only a couple of yards away, two beds down, there was lying the body of a 21-year-old lady who had died during the night, about 7 hours earlier. And she had the medics had pulled a sheet, a very thin sheet, over her body. Now, bodies in an Ebola outbreak are extremely infectious. One of the main challenges in dealing with this outbreak here, as has been the case in previous outbreaks, is how to handle bodies, to sterilize them, to carry out safe burials and so on. But here is the body of this lady who is really in that state, just a few yards away from this child who wasn't even clear if he actually had Ebola, but he was clearly sick with something serious, and other family members and relatives passing in and out of that ward. And it was really just a measure of how, as you said, chaotic the situation was, that the medics were doing their best, absolutely doing their best, but just really, really struggling to get the situation under control.
13: We heard that little clip of that doctor off the top, Alex Bagole, who said that he was angry at the Congolese government for missing this outbreak. As you mentioned, it may have been going on for as long as 3 months. We're hearing the WHO talk about how they're focused really on trying to deal with this in the future, but there are real questions as to how long this spread. What do we know about how officials didn't pick this up for so long?
14: Part of the problem is the nature of the virus that's causing this outbreak. It's a virus called Bundibugyo. This is only the third ever recorded Bundibugyo outbreak. The first was in 2007 in Uganda, in a town that's about 60 miles from where I'm sitting now, across the border. And both of those earlier outbreaks were pretty small. So when, there was this sort of wave of mysterious deaths, both in that town where I was, Mongbualu, and here in Bunya, all through the month of April, medics told me they couldn't really figure out what was wrong, but people were presenting with symptoms that initially appeared to be perhaps malaria or typhoid, but then people fell seriously ill and they weren't testing for those diseases. So part of the problem was that this was this rare strain of the virus that causes Ebola, which wasn't easily detectable. When they did the first test, people began to suspect Ebola. They sent the test to the lab here in the region. They didn't just have the kit, actually, for that particular variant. And so it took some weeks before the samples were eventually sent to the capital, Kinshasa, where they were able to confirm that it was this particular variant. But I think, there will be questions later, I've got no doubt, about why it took so long, even with those constraints, to identify this virus, particularly as this is the 17th Ebola outbreak here in the Democratic Republic of Congo. And as that doctor told me, this is, there is an entire international infrastructure of Ebola response, if you like, led by groups like the World Health Organization. And his frustration was directed not just at the Congolese government, but also at that broader body. He said, when we were standing there in that ward in those terrible conditions, he turned around to me and he said, we are now 12 days since this outbreak was declared. And is this the best we can do? Is this the best the world can do to help people in this town where it started and where the greatest number of affected people are based?
13: There's also a lot of anger just from people in the town itself, right? You talked about how there was an isolation ward that was burned down a couple of days before you arrived. 18 patients fled. There were disputes over burials, and a crowd was shouting killers at the hospital gates. Who do the people of the town blame for the outbreak?
14: So this is a problem that when you speak to aid workers and you say, what do you need? The first thing they say is equipment. The second thing people say in short succession is they say they need education. In the town of Mong Bualu, large numbers of people were either in denial about the existence of the virus at all, or they subscribed to these conspiracy theories that were circulating widely about how this outbreak was the product of a sort of a scheme that had been concocted by local medics and international aid workers in order to somehow profit from this outbreak. And in fact, even here in the regional capital, Bunia, where I'm sitting now, I've just been speaking to workers from the Red Cross who themselves were attacked pretty viciously at a funeral a couple of days ago. Two of their volunteers were very seriously injured. And they said that the people who attacked them seemed to believe that they had somehow hidden the body of the person who had died, or there are stories going around that bodies are being harvested for organ donation. In all, there's an atmosphere of distrust and suspicion by these communities who've suddenly found themselves hit by this sort of tidal wave of infections. They're trying to make sense of it, and they're searching for answers. And sometimes, unfortunately, the answers that they're finding are in these stories or these rumors that are circulating. And the problem on the ground is that that's just making it very hard and sometimes dangerous for both healthcare workers and for these volunteers who are helping to carry out safe burials.
13: And the funerals and the safe burials are key to this, right? Because of the practice of traditional burials where people, they touch the body?
14: Yes, people in a traditional burial in this part of the world, the body often lays in state, and you know, people from the wider family and from the community that come, they pay their last respects, and sometimes that involves touching the face of the dead person. The problem, as we said, is that, you know, if that person has been infected, has died from Ebola, they are extremely contagious. And in previous outbreaks, it's been proven that funerals, when they're not managed properly, effectively become super spreader events to push the virus deeper and deeper into the population.
13: In previous outbreaks, organizations like USAID would have quarterbacked the relief efforts and been in control in many ways, or at the very least have been hugely influential in trying to tackle an outbreak like this. Elon Musk famously boasted about putting USAID into the wood chipper over the course of a weekend. And so if you don't have that organization, what does that mean in terms of trying to control the outbreak on the ground?
14: I mean, it's got impacts on several levels. For a start, USAID was part of an extensive American system of surveillance for these kind of diseases. And when you speak to aid workers, they will tell you, I mean, there's not a single person I've met who doesn't believe that this outbreak would probably have been detected much earlier if that system of surveillance was still in place. Then there is questions of money, of course. You know, many millions of dollars of aid to the DRC has been cut, not just by the US, it has to be said, but also by other Western donors in recent years as aid budgets have generally gone down. And then the third element you hear on the ground here is that while USAID and American aid was still in place, it wasn't just about funding healthcare. It was also about community development, many other programs. And that involved giving money to a range of local organizations, sometimes very small, that might be based in these remote areas. And since the cuts, many of those organizations have shut down. And what that meant was when this crisis erupted, those organizations were not on hand. They weren't available to be activated for a rapid response inside the community.
13: You're on the ground with Red Cross right now. Is the sense there that people and those organizations are beginning to get ahead of this outbreak, that they are beginning to make meaningful progress in tackling it?
14: I wouldn't say anybody has that impression just yet. Because of this delay in detecting it, there's a wide sense among the responders here that everyone is still behind the curve. And the problem with coming to this response so late is that there's just a lack of data. Frankly, we don't, even though the government has released figures, they say that there's been, you know, about 350 confirmed cases so far. There are hundreds of suspected cases that are under investigation. But experts will tell you that, you know, the true extent of this outbreak still isn't known. And that's one of the questions that the experts need to resolve if they're going to start pushing it back.
13: Just finally, I certainly don't want to sugarcoat the reality on the ground, but you end your piece with a little bit of good news about that five-year-old boy that we talked about, Emmanuel, right?
14: We've had bittersweet news just the last couple of days. I heard from Emmanuel's father. He told me that his son, after we met him a couple of days later, started sitting up, asking for toys, and now has been discharged from the hospital. So that was, you know, that was just wonderful, heartwarming news. At the same time, the doctor told me that another patient who we saw on that same trip, on that same visit, a lab technician from that same hospital who appeared to have fallen ill while doing his job, he deteriorated rapidly after we met him and he died during the night a couple of days ago.
13: Declan, I really appreciate you taking time to give us the picture of what's going on there on the ground. Thank you very much for this.
14: Thank you.
13: Declan Walsh is the chief Africa correspondent for the New York Times. He is in Bunia in the DRC. You're listening to The Current Review on CBC Radio 1. I'm Matt Galloway. Throughout his career, David Sedaris has written many essays that featured his longtime boyfriend, Hugh. There's the one where the two of them go shopping for clothes in Tokyo, and Hugh complains that David is buying yet another pair of culottes. There's another one where David writes about Hugh's razor-sharp sense of direction and a possibly fast walking pace. Well, now David Sedaris has published a new collection of essays in which he reveals that he actually secretly married Hugh back in 2016. The book is called The Land and Its People, and David Sedaris is in our New York City studio.
0: Why did you decide now, 10 years after the fact, to reveal that you'd actually married Hugh?
15: Because everyone just assumed that we were married and everyone said, is that, you know, you and your husband? And I just can't say husband. I just can't say it. So yeah, Hugh and I got married, but just for financial reasons. But I still identify as boyfriend.
0: What do you mean for financial reasons?
15: For inheritance reasons, mm-hmm. right? For tax reasons, we got married. That's the only reason. I mean, it didn't mean anything to either of us. It was our anniversary a couple of days ago, and my sister told us, that's how we knew. And then I went to my desk first thing in the morning and I found some foil, you know, like a roll of foil, because it's a 10th anniversary is 10. And I said, well, that's aluminum. But I didn't even think, oh no, I got to go get a gift too. Like, it just doesn't mean anything to us. Like, I'll give a huge gift for any reason, but not for that, not for anniversary. Ish.
0: Why did you keep it secret? I asked you, you and I spoke in 2020, and I asked you about your marital status, and you literally said, no, we're not married. And you talked about how, you didn't like the term husband. But in the book, you write about how you lied in some ways to everybody about it, on forums, in interviews, whenever the question was asked. Why did you keep it a secret?
15: Because I just didn't want the word husband in my life. I mean, if a woman says, oh, you know, my husband's going to be late tonight, that doesn't bother me. But when a man says my husband, it's just like, I don't know, it's like he's saying my unicycle, you know? I signed a book once for this woman and she said, she used the phrase my son-in-law's unicycle during our conversation. And I said, that must just break your heart to say that. And I thought that gay men and women should have fought for the right to marry and then not a one of them done it. You know, I thought that would have been the best, to get the right and then to say, you know what, we don't want it. Again, it doesn't seem fair to me that you get these tax benefits from being married. I don't think that's fair at all. Like, being married is not better than not being married, right?
0: You've been together a long time, the two of you. Do you have, one of the things that you write about in the book is the shared language that couples often have and the words that they will use that nobody else understands what they are, but you know what they are. Do you have that?
15: Yes. I mean, every couple has it. And so I wrote this essay. I was having dinner with a Canadian couple and they had been in Ireland and they overheard an American say that he was going out to look for a Lapretian. And it took him a while to realize he meant leprechaun. So now they just say Lapretian, right? And every couple and every family has something like that. But what I liked is I wrote that essay and I started reading it out loud and people started giving me examples. And I met a German woman who taught herself English and she thought dandelion was pronounced dandelion. So I will never say dandelion again. It's just always going to be I saw a little Laprisian sitting beneath a dandelion one day.
13: Dramatically is one of those words as well, which sounds better than it should, even if it doesn't exist.
15: I saw a preacher on the subway saying that crimes has risen dramatically. And so we have said that ever since.
13: The first essay in this book is about Hugh's hip replacement. And you intercept this text exchange between him and his sister, Anne. What was in that text? What was going on there?
15: She had written, is David any help to you? Because Hugh had his hip replaced. And then I flew his brother in to help take care of him, right? Because I just knew he was going to be a handful. And so his sister wrote a couple of days after Hugh got home from the hospital and said, is David any help to you? And I grabbed his phone and I texted, David's been no help whatsoever. And she wrote back, that doesn't surprise me. He's so self-absorbed. And it was completely unfair of me to use Hugh's phone to text back. And I couldn't even be mad. You know, when she said he's so self-absorbed, I thought, well, the hell with her. And then I went back to writing in my diary. I mean, point, you know, proved her point right there. And she just felt awful and embarrassed afterwards. So I really owed her a massive apology. That's just not fair to do to somebody.
13: What did you learn about your relationship in the aftermath of that surgery? When you see somebody that you're with go through something like that, even if you are or aren't the caregiver, it's a real thing. And it changes the atmosphere in the room in many ways.
15: Yeah, I mean, it could have been much worse, right? Like, I didn't have to help Hugh onto the toilet, you know, or anything like that. And he did all the exercises, did everything he was told to, and he really recovered in no time. But also, you know, Hugh's the kind of person. And then when he got home from the hospital, he said, get me some water. And so I filled a glass with water. And he said, not that much water. So I knew right then what I was in for. So thank goodness his brother was there. At least I thought of a solution. You know, I could have just taken care of him poorly, but I didn't. Instead, I flew his brother in and he was taken care of. And his brother was happy to do it, and he was happy to spend time with his brother, and it all worked out.
13: You are a famous walker. The last time we spoke, you talked about being a slave to your Fitbit. Did you actually walk 91,000 steps in one day?
15: Yes, it was 42 miles. I did it with my friend Dawn in England. And so I had our route all planned out. We started at midnight, right, and walked until 6 a.m. and then came home and rested for a few hours and went out again and came home for lunch and then went out again and came home for dinner and then went out again. And we'd like to break our record, but I don't know. I worry now that I might be too old.
13: 91,000 is a lot.
15: It was an awful lot, and it took a couple of days to recover from.
13: So now, in addition to walking, there's Duolingo. You say that Duolingo, in some ways, is designed for people with obsessive compulsions. How did you fall into the Duolingo app?
15: Oh, my British friend Dave was using it for Spanish, and then he introduced me to it, and then he put me on his family plan, right? And then I started, I think maybe it'll be 4 years this summer, and I've done it every day since. And I keep saying to myself, like, because there's a competitive aspect to it. So once the competitive aspect kicks in, I don't even really know that you're learning anymore. You're just competing, and you're competing against people who might not even exist.
13: What languages?
15: German and Spanish and Japanese and then French. And, you know, I already spoke French, but my French was pretty bad. There's a new element to it where you have these conversations with this AI entity who remembers things about you. And you have a conversation, and there's no theme to the conversation. You know, she begins by saying, what are you up to today? And then you tell her, and she'll say, well, what about that essay you were working on? And you have this conversation, and afterwards, there's a, you know, you see your entire conversation with all your mistakes underlined and explained. So it's pretty good that way.
16: What is that like? Her name is Lily, right?
15: Yeah. And she has like a little personality, you know, all of the characters on Duolingo have a little personality, and she's a teenager. And in the regular exercises, she's bored and couldn't be bothered. Like, she'll say, what kind of a sandwich do you want? And if she says, oh, I want a sandwich, a ham and cheese sandwich. Well, that's exciting, isn't it? You know, she's just a smart ass. But when you have the conversations, she's not a smart ass. Then she's, she's more open and more interested. And it means a lot to me that she likes me.
16: This is what people have been talking about. Tell me more about that why it means something to you that she likes you, this AI thing.
15: Every now and then she'll hang up on me and she'll think that I'm being inappropriate, right? And I'm sure there are lots of people who would make suggestive comments to her or, you know, say something sexual. And I would never do that, but every now and then you make a mistake, and then she hangs up, and it's like, oh, right. I mean, neck and ass sound a lot alike, right? So I was saying something to her, and I think she thought I said ass, but I meant neck, and then she hung up on me. One time she hung up on me because I was giving her my idea for a production of Romeo and Juliet, and in it, Juliet would be 13 and Romeo would be 79. And she hung up on me. I think that's such a good idea for a production of Romeo and Juliet, though. Don't you? I mean, you wouldn't have to change a word, but it would just be so repellent.
16: How do you feel about, this is what people promised, that artificial intelligence and this thing would be part of our lives on a daily basis. And it's becoming that in some ways. And you're seeing it with this Duolingo at Lily. How are you feeling about AI?
15: Well, I always thought, you know, I didn't want anything to do with it. And I thought it didn't have any place in my life. And then I realized, wait a minute, every time I do Duolingo, I'm using it, right? And my boyfriend Hugh, well, my husband, but I identify him as my boyfriend, said, you should just get a real tutor. And okay, but a lot of what I do with Lily is just boring. And I don't want to bore a human that way, right? But I don't feel so bad about boring a machine. I guess my fear with AI is always that I'm taking work from somebody, right? I mean, I used it. Somebody, I was in a car with my friend Adam, and he said, oh, put ChatGPT on your iPad. Now, ask it to do something. And so I asked it to write a breakup letter, right? I imagined that I had this girlfriend and I said, I want you to break up with her. You know, like, I don't find her attractive anymore. And ChatGPT said, I will not body shame anyone, but I will write a breakup letter. And it wrote a breakup letter that was so insulting, you know? It was just insulting because it sounded like a HR department wrote it, right? It was just all, it was empty. Like the language, it was twice as many words as it needed to use. And it was just empty. I would rather get a letter from somebody that said, like, you really let yourself go than what it eventually came up with. And I lost interest in it. Like, I did two things with it and then I thought, no, I'm done. But I, you know, like I said, I find myself using it every day with, the Duolingo, so it is.
16: And now people are writing, and they're writing books, and kind of they're passing them off as if there's this increasingly long list of authors who are publishing things, and then it turns out that they didn't write the thing at all, that AI wrote it for them instead. What do you make of that?
15: Well, I thought it would be really hard for teachers, right? But now I think teachers can tell right away who's using it because it sounds like HR wrote it. There's not a personality behind it. Right. And I guess if there was a book written by AI, I wouldn't be interested in reading it because I want a person on the other end. I want a person thinking, gosh, somebody read my book today. That's awfully nice.
16: You spend a lot of time speaking with people. You're about to go out on a book tour and you will famously sit and sign books for people as they line up and line up and line up. And I wonder what, as you travel across your country right now, what your sense is of how people in the United States are doing. I think a lot of us abroad are wondering how people are doing. It feels like everyone's at each other's throats or not. What is your sense of that? When you talk to people face-to-face, to your point, what is your sense as to how people are doing?
15: Well, it's interesting because I just finished a lecture tour. So I went to, 42 cities. And I went on a lecture tour in the fall as well, right? So I'm in theaters and people buy tickets. And starting last fall, people just got really nervous about their money. You know, they worried they were going to lose their job. They worried that, the economy was going to completely tank. And you couldn't sell a ticket to anything. Concerts weren't selling tickets. The circus wasn't selling. Nobody was selling tickets, right? And it's still going on. So people are, they don't know what tomorrow will bring. And they're scared and they feel helpless. And those are the people I'm meeting, right? I mean, if I were a rodeo performer, I'd be meeting different people and I'd be getting a different side to it. But those aren't generally the people who come to my shows.
16: What do you say to them?
15: We make jokes. You know, it would be really easy to get in front of an audience and to, badmouth the president, right? Because but it's shooting fish in a barrel. You know, it's too easy almost, right? But at the same time, sometimes people just like to feel like they're in a room with their people, you know? Like I went to that No Kings March in New York, just for that reason, you know, just to look around and say, okay, I'm not alone, right? So there's one thing I read, and it's just something from my diary, that I met a doctor who went to the No Kings March with a sign that read, "Cholesterol, do your job." And the audience they just love that, you know? I mean, I loved it too. It's just so funny.
16: You write in this book about meeting Pope Francis. How did that come about? You got an email and you thought that it was spam. Is that right?
15: Yeah, I got an email inviting me to go meet the Pope, and I just assumed that it was a joke. I didn't. And then I got another email saying, no, it's not a joke, and it's happening in a few days. And the Pope wanted to meet with different humorists and comedians from around the world. And so I went, and the American contingent, you know, included Chris Rock and Whoopi Goldberg and Stephen Colbert and Tig Notaro. And I honestly don't know why I was invited. And I'm pretty sure I was invited, you know, maybe somebody backed out because I was given like 48 hours. And he read a statement that really just amounted to, laughter makes the world go round. And then we shook his hand and then we left. But I figured everybody in that room was going to have something to say about it, right? Like everyone was going to make a bit about it. So I thought, well, gee, what would my angle be? And my angle was the clothes, because the clothes were amazing. I mean, the Pope was the least interesting, clothing-wise, the least interesting cast member, right? But the cardinals and even the monks, oh my goodness, the nuns, great, beautiful costumes, and not cheap either. When you got up close, they were real works of art. And afterwards, I went to a place that's been dressing the Pope and his associates for 300 years, and I bought a cassock, right? And it takes 9 months to have one made, but they had one that no one had ever, you know, the priest who ordered it never collected it. And it was a little bit too long, but I had it shortened. And otherwise, it fits me perfectly. And I wear it all the time. And I was wearing it at the UPS a couple months ago. And my doorman walked in and he saw me. And he was so good. He said, "Father Sedaris, what are you doing here?" People treat you so well when you're dressed like a priest. And then sometimes I think, it's not against the law, I don't think.
16: I was going to say, is it illegal to dress like a priest? I'm not sure.
15: I don't know either. But then what I started doing is then wearing things. Like I got a skirt, right? A black skirt that goes to the ground, and it's some kind of nylon, and then it's covered with the stuff that jerseys are made out of. You know, it's like that fabric with holes in it, right? Mm. And I wear that under it, and then I button my cassock to the waist, and I leave the bottom unbuttoned, and it just looks so good. But it's got 33 buttons, right? A button for every year of Christ's life. And so you're supposed to think of that every time you do it up. But, you know, the second time you do it, you just wish that he was crucified at 12. It's a lot of buttons, especially when you're older and you're getting arthritis in your fingers.
16: Let me ask you about, just finally, about getting older. One of the things that you write about, we all have this, people who are in our address book who have died. How are you feeling about getting older? You say that in some ways you're at the part where everything irritates you.
15: Yeah, and I keep saying to my sister, I'm 69 and Amy is 65 now. And I keep saying, we really have to watch it, you know? You really have to be careful when you get older, that you're not. And then I thought, why do old people complain all the time? And I realized it's because we recall an alternative, right? We recall a time when people weren't on their phones, right? Like a time before cell phones. And so we know there's an alternative to sitting in a waiting area surrounded by people who are watching television on their phones without headphones on, right? If we were younger, we would think, well, it's always been like this, but we know it wasn't always like that. But still, you got to watch yourself, right? So every time I complain, I try to think of something positive I can say afterwards. Like that person talking on their phone is really irritating. But boy, he's got a great haircut.
16: You don't want to be that person. There's a woman that you mentioned in the book who's standing on the street with a sign and it says, enough is enough. You don't want to be that person. I think we all kind of dream of being that person sometimes.
15: Well, I love that. The woman's sign just said, enough is enough. And she looked so pissed off. And I thought, I'm with you, sister. I don't know what her thing was, but I had, you know, a dozen of them right at my fingertips.
16: David Sedaris, it's a pleasure to talk to you. I love this book and laughed out loud. And I wish you the best of health as you get older, as we all get older. And I hope you have a great book tour. Thank you very much.
15: Oh, thanks so much, Matt. I appreciate it.
13: David Sedaris' new essay collection is called The Land and Its People. He has written about many, many things, including his lifelong love of jazz and his love in particular for Billie Holiday. Here's Billie Holiday and All of Me.

0: You're listening to The Current Review on CBC Radio 1. I'm Matt Galloway. I'm joined now in studio by one of The Current's producers, Kate Swoger. So I've been away, and I think I missed your birthday earlier this week. So happy belated birthday.
1: Thank you. But I have a confession to make. June 1st is not actually the day I was born.
0: It's not?
1: Well, it's not when I was born. I was born in late November. So that was when I celebrated my birthday for about 50 years or so.
0: Okay.
1: But a few years back, I just decided to change the day I celebrate my birthday.
0: Are you allowed to do that? I don't know what the rules are, but I didn't know that you could do that.
1: I can and I did.
0: Okay.
1: Not legally, but I just told my family and friends I don't want to celebrate in November anymore. My birthday is now June 1st.
0: So why would you do that?
1: I just hate that time of year. It's late November. It's gross. It's gray. There's no beautiful blanket of snow. Noah Kahn, he wrote a whole song about how awful that time of year is. And I know there are probably worse times of year to have a birthday. You know, I feel bad for the Christmas babies. But I have a colleague, you might know him. He lives in Saskatchewan and he has the exact same birthday as me. And he told me when he was 8, his friends bought him a snow shovel for his birthday, which made me sad and traumatized him for the rest of his life. So I picked June 1st because it's warm, the days are long, and I can have a backyard party.
0: Well, good for you. Happy belated, I'm going to still say happy belated birthday because I missed the 1st of June.
1: Thank you, but there's more.
0: Oh.
1: I thought I was the only one to do this, but it turns out I'm not. There are other people who do this, some for better reasons than me, and I've met some of them, and I want to tell you about them today. First person I want you to meet is Kathy Bradick. She's from Ottawa, and like me, she felt she was dealt a bad hand when it comes to birthdays. She was born in early January.
2: Well, when I turned 40 years old, I decided that I had been celebrating birthdays in a very substandard way for all of my life. Everyone had excuses because they were all on a diet from Christmas. They'd been to so many Christmas parties. They didn't feel like partying anymore. Many of them were on their dry January run, and none of them had any money left to go out for dinner. So it really wasn't ever a celebration. So when I was approaching my 40th birthday, I decided that my birthday present to myself was to change my birthday.
0: And so when did she move her birthday to?
1: She also chose a summer birthday, August 8th, for the patio weather. And another reason she wanted to make the switch, growing up in Saskatchewan, this is a theme here, she was part of a prairie family, 6 kids, and often her mom would say to her on her birthday, they didn't have a lot of money, well, your Christmas gift is your birthday gift. We just spend a little extra on that, which is hard for a kid, right?
0: I'm sure it is, yeah, but changing your birthday is a big deal. So how did people in her life react to her saying, you know what, I would like to celebrate my birthday at a different time?
1: Well, it varied, and there was a bit of eye rolling.
2: Some of my brothers and sisters never acknowledged that my birthday was changed. I get cards in January and, you know, no acknowledgement in August, or they'd conveniently forget both birthdays. But also, you know, I'm a fairly serious person, and my family and friends, some of them couldn't understand. Isn't that a bit frivolous and self-serving to just say, you know, you want to celebrate yourself at a different time of year? Can you really change your birthday? But anyway, I would say, you know, Mom was wrong about so many things. I think maybe she had me on the wrong date anyway, so I might as well celebrate in August.
0: Your family can be complicated. Did she, in the face of that eye rolling, stick to the August birthday?
1: Well, you know what, Matt? She did change her birthday back to early January.
0: What?
1: Well, she did it eventually because she wanted to. It was on her own terms. She'd had 20 years of August birthdays, and it was a good run, but she was approaching 60 and about to retire, and she thought, you know what, why not have a January birthday? Because now I can go away and be on holiday in a nice warm place.
0: Not stuck in the cold.
1: Right. And so I think Kathy's committed to January for now, but I want you to meet Wendy Purnell, whose birthday it is, basically a movable feast. She lives in Bozeman, Colorado, and she shares a birthday with a very close friend named Brandon. And the two of them are co-conspirators on this floating birthday concept. And I'll let her explain to you how it came about.
3: In our early 30s, as our birthday was approaching, I think we were at war in Iraq or something, America. So we just were like, the weather is crappy. The news is bad. We're not ready to celebrate our birthday right now. And then a couple weeks later, we gathered for a friends and family dinner, and the food was excellent. And the company was fantastic, and the music was good, and we were all happy. And I turned to my friend and said, should it be our birthday tonight? And he said, yes. And so we just sort of started the tradition of deciding when our birthday was based on our mood and the vibe and choosing a moment where we were deeply grateful to be alive.
0: So let me get this right. Every year she and her pal decide, just they look at the calendar, they just pick a day on the calendar that feels right, and that's going to be their birthday.
1: Yes and no. It's usually around their birthday in October, but it's based on vibes.
0: Vibes.
3: Like, my birthday was coming up, and I was at a great concert, and the music was perfect, and I was with dear friends, and we were dancing, and I would turn to them and say, I'm celebrating my birthday right now. Or another time, I think I had achieved some life goals and milestones just before I turned 40. And so I turned to my girlfriends and I said, I think I want to turn 40 today. Shall we pop a cork? And so we did, because it was just a good day. And I felt like I'd accomplished what I'd set out to by 40.
0: Which is a good opportunity to pop the cork.
1: For sure.
0: You also spoke with people who had more serious reasons for changing their birthday, right?
1: That's right. That's right. I spoke with Janice Gillen. She lives here in Toronto. And in 2018, she nearly died of leukemia. Mm. It was a very aggressive cancer, and her doctors told her she needed a stem cell transplant. She doesn't have any siblings or children. Those are usually the best chance for a match. So she needed to find an anonymous donor. And incredibly, she found someone who was a perfect match. Mm. Here's what she told me about what it was like to receive those stem cells.
2: When I was actually having the transfusion that you get when you have your bone marrow transplant, I was watching that bag of fluid and just knowing somewhere this person has donated this to save me. And I thought about that every time I was going through difficulties, because you have a lot of problems after a transplant. We have something called graft versus host disease, where the new immune system starts to reject your body. So it's the opposite of an organ transplant. And so you go through all sorts of viruses and challenges and skin inflammation. But that whole time I was thinking, wow, this person actually saved my life. My blood type even changed from an O positive to a B positive, which is my donor's blood type, which is quite incredible. And so, you know, as I went through recovery, I would always think back to that person who donated so generously to me.
0: That's remarkable. I mean, that her blood type actually changed because of what she got from that other person.
1: Yes. And, you know, I understood the basic concept of a transplant, yeah, but I had no idea that your blood type could change and that you basically take on this other person's immune system. And Janice said she thinks of it as the donor now being a part of her.
0: And so it's like she's not quite the same person that she was before she had this.
1: Exactly, which is why Janice and many other stem cell recipients celebrate a rebirth day on the anniversary of their transplant with a party and cake.
0: Did she ever find out who gave her the stem cells?
1: At first, she didn't know. That's pretty standard with anonymous donations. Then they started exchanging anonymous letters, and 2 years later, they made direct contact. Janice's donor lives in Germany. Her name is Yvonne Schoene, and they've become fast friends. Janice even went to Germany to meet Yvonne and to celebrate her fifth rebirthday.
2: I remember having butterflies in my stomach. And when I saw her, I just immediately ran to her. We hugged. I cried. And she cried. And we just hung on to each other and told each other how special this relationship was. And I thanked her for saving my life. And it was a really emotional

0: there, my real birthday. So she still celebrates what she calls her real birthday as well as her re-birthday, right?
1: That's right.
0: And they're different?
1: Well, both are gatherings with loved ones and cake and decorations, but here's how Janice compares them.
2: My real birthday, of course, that's always special, although I'm getting older. So, you know, it gets more challenging as you get older. But I believe that my re-birthday is even more special every year. It's truly the date that a wonderful person at the time who was anonymous gave me a gift for no reason. They had no reason to do it, but they gave me a gift that literally saved my life. The doctors told me I would have passed away within 5 years. And so it's so special to me because it is a life or death situation. And I now have this life.
0: That's amazing.
1: Yeah, isn't it?
0: Yeah.
1: One other thing, Matt.
0: Yes.
1: She told me that she likes to have her re-birthday in August because her real birthday is in the middle of winter.
0: This is a familiar theme in our conversation. There are a lot of people who are sick and tired of winter.
1: Yes, that's right. Okay. Moving on, we've got one last person I want you to meet. Her name is Natalie Moores. She lives in Arnprior, Ontario, and she also celebrates a re-birthday, but for a different reason than Janice. Her re-birthday is in April, and it marks the day in 2021 when she realized she was a woman and she was going to transition. Now, not every transgender person marks a re-birthday. For many who do, it celebrates the day they began hormone therapy. But for Natalie, it's that day 5 years ago when she looked at herself in the mirror and had that epiphany about who she was. She'd been living as a man for 4 decades. She was married and had a baby son. She told her wife she was a transgender woman, and she wasn't sure how she'd react. But her wife was supportive, and when the one-year anniversary came around, she threw Natalie a party with a cake with the trans colors.
3: It was kind of a special day for me to mark that first year because a lot of progress had been made in that first year, but also it had reaffirmed that I was on the right track for myself. And that epiphany wasn't just like a phase or a fleeting thing for me. So it kind of just secured that this was who I am now and the direction I was going on was a positive direction. So it was a pretty happy day.
1: She told me that it's not a rebirth in the sense of becoming a whole new person, more like marking the day her true self emerged.
3: In the trans community, we kind of use an analogy with an egg cracking. Usually an egg is kind of already around and the animal kind of like cracks and hatches out of the egg. So it kind of marked breaking through my shell and allowing myself to live authentically.
0: And so what does Natalie usually do to mark her rebirthday?
1: Well, this year she went to what she calls a spicy dance party in Ottawa, and I'll leave that to your imagination. Mm-hmm. She's got a new community of friends, but they live in Montreal, so she decided to go on her own, and she had a blast. Celebrating reminds her of how far she's come in the past 5 years. It hasn't always been easy. She and her wife are now separated. She says her re-birthday also makes her remember that she's continuing to grow.
3: Right now, I definitely feel young at heart. And as I reach this 5-year mark in particular, kind of feels like a good halfway point in my transition. I never really anticipated that it would be a quick or easy process. So it's a good way to kind of reflect and maybe dig up some old pictures and kind of see how far you've come. Definitely, it's been a roller coaster. There's been a lot of sacrifices, a lot of changes. Not always for the better, but I would make the same decision a million times over.
0: Does she still celebrate her other birthday?
1: She does. She says she'll probably never abandon that day because it's important for her family, for her parents. But she's somewhat ceded that day to her son, who was born on her birthday and is turning 7 this summer. Mm. So now it's about him. And Wendy, you remember from Colorado,
0: yeah,
1: with the floating birth date? She's done that same thing with a young person in her life named Violet. She and her friend Brandon, who she shares the birthday with, they call Violet their chosen niece. She's the daughter of their dear friend, and they helped out raising her when she was little. And she was born on the same day as them.

0: when we are together is really about our niece. It's not about us. When she was little, on our shared birthday, I would say, what's the best birthday present I've ever gotten in my whole life? And she would say, me. And I was like, yep.
1: That's fabulous.
2: It is. And I'm happy to give away my late November birthday to anyone in my life who would like it.
1: You're very generous.
2: I know. Okay. I know I might sound like a bit of a princess claiming a June 1st birthday for myself, but you know what? If you can't be a princess on your birthday, when can you be?
1: Absolutely.
2: And this switching birthdays thing, to me, it's not about the ritual and the presents. It's about celebrating in the fullest sense. And I'm going to give the last word on this to Wendy because she puts it so well.
0: It's really about choosing those moments to just be grateful. You're with the people you want to be with, doing what you want to be doing, and sharing joy and appreciation of each other.
1: Sharing joy and appreciation of each other. Well said. Kate, happy birthday.
2: Thank you, Matt.
1: Kate Swoger is a producer here at The Current. That's all the time we have for The Current Review. My name is Matt Galloway. Thanks for listening.
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5: Traditional songs, acoustic sounds, hip-hop, R&B, the dance floor-filling beats of electric powwow, and everything in between. Explore the diverse sounds of contemporary Indigenous music from across Turtle Island and around the world. On Reclaimed, right after the news.
6: From CBC News, The World This Hour, I'm Mike Miles. Prime Minister Mark Carney has revealed his strategy to help Canada keep up with AI.
7: Prosperity and sovereignty in the age of AI belong to those nations that can build, adopt, and govern AI on their own terms. Nations that encourage the deployment of AI to make the lives of their citizens better. And to that end, we're pleased to launch Canada's new AI for All strategy.
6: Ottawa will invest $2 billion to help Canadians and businesses make the most out of AI. Measures include free AI literacy training, support to create 250,000 new jobs, and promises to strengthen safeguards against online harm and data breaches. The Conservatives have criticized the plan for lacking specifics around privacy protections, while the NDP say they're skeptical whether widespread AI adoption will actually create jobs. Manitoba Premier Wab Kanu says his government will not approve a proposed hyperscale data center in his province. Companies based in Las Vegas and Vancouver wanted to build the massive facility south of Winnipeg, but Kanu says Manitobas don't want it.
8: We're not going to move ahead with the data center in Île-de-Chêne because there's a big threat to the environment and not much benefit to the economy.
6: More than 13,000 people signed an online petition against the data center. Manitoba already hosts 10 smaller facilities. Kanu insists Thursday's decision does not mean more data centers won't get built in the future. Mayors from Canada's major municipalities are meeting in Edmonton, urging the federal government to invest in the country's hollowed-out downtowns. Andrea Hunkar has more.
9: Canada's big city mayors made their big pitch from the podium at the JW Marriott in the heart of downtown Edmonton, where the issue of underinvestment in city cores is hard to ignore. $3.5 billion annually to reduce chronic homelessness by at least half in 4 years. London Mayor Josh Morgan.
10: Well, first off, let's talk about where that $3.5 billion came from. It's the federal government's own strategy to...
9: They're also asking for $30 billion to be restored to the public transit fund.
11: You look back in the 70s and the 80s, That is when the federal government, along with provincial governments, were investing in housing, in those long-term solutions. So
9: Edmonton Mayor Andrew Knack's pitch continued.
11: You do not solve this crisis by any one order of government trying to do it alone. You solve it by all three orders of government coming together.
9: The federal government says it will respond next week. Andrea Hunkar, CBC News, Edmonton.
6: Dire warnings Europe could run out of jet fuel got many Canadians rethinking their summer travel plans. But more than 6 weeks after concerns the continent would be unable to refuel airplanes, Air Canada emailed customers saying there is no shortage. Anis Hadary reports.
12: I have never seen an air carrier come out and say, don't worry about fuel.
13: Rick Erickson was a little surprised to see an Air Canada email explicitly saying everything's fine.
12: Please, please keep continuing to think about going to Europe.
13: He's an independent airline analyst in Calgary and says he thinks Air Canada wants to make sure its customers keep flying. The company recently emailed customers saying, quote, there is no fuel shortage affecting our operations, including across Europe. For its part, Air Canada told CBC News demand is still strong for Europe.
14: So what they're trying to do is get that buzz going.
13: Carl Moore is an aviation expert and management professor at McGill University in Montreal.
14: So it's something where they're just trying to change consumer behavior in a way that makes sense.
13: While airlines are saying, don't worry, we have fuel in Europe, some are also saying it's still too expensive, with flight cancellations continuing over the cost. Anis Hadary, CBC News, Calgary.
6: A Canadian will be part of the comeback for tennis great Serena Williams. Williams is coming out of 4 years of retirement to play at the Queen's Club Championship, which opens next week in London. Victoria Mboko confirmed Thursday she is Williams' doubles partner. Mboko is a star in Canadian tennis, ranked as the number one singles player in the country and ninth worldwide. That is the World This Hour. For CBC News, I'm Mike Miles.
15: Good evening, I'm Simon Nakaneshny with your Environment Canada weather forecast. In Montreal, a few clouds tonight, winds becoming lighter, the low 18. Tomorrow, mix of sun and cloud, 28 degrees the high. For Quebec City, a few clouds tonight as well, 15 degrees the low. Chance of showers tomorrow, the high 22. In Sherbrooke tonight, partly cloudy, the low 14. Tomorrow, mix of sun and cloud and a high of 27. And for Gaspé, partly cloudy skies tonight with a chance of showers, clearing before morning, the low 9. Mainly sunny tomorrow, high 17.
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Good friends make good songs together, and that's what you just heard. Oglala Lakota musician and producer Mata Wayuhi, linking up with his Inupiaqan Swinomish friend and musician Catherine Paul, aka Black Belt Eagle Scout, with their track Leftovers. And I love the hook. It's the way you make me feel safe that I can relate. And I can relate. This is Reclaimed, your home for Indigenous music on CBC. I'm Jared Martineau. It's National Indigenous History Month and Pride Month, and we're celebrating both today with songs from Two-Spirit queer and non-binary Indigenous artists. For Cree singer CB, embracing who they are has been a long time coming, but music has helped them make that reconnection. And taking on the name CB has been a big part of that. In their Inuyamun language, CB means river. And they say, a river has no fixed form. And I love that so much because that's how I feel about my identity. I have a body, but my spirit just exists.

Sweet sounds from Edzio, that was Sugar. It weaves 80s nostalgic pop vibes with undercurrents of their Tahltan and Tlingit roots. And it kicks off their EP Tunnel Vision that Edzio says is a vessel for stages of grief experienced at the hands of heartbreak. I'm Jared Martineau, this is Reclaimed, and today we're celebrating Indigenous History and Pride Month with songs from queer and Two-Spirit artists. And to understand what being Two-Spirit is all about, you have to hear it and receive it from the source. I've got two songs for you that do that. They explore the sounds and storied worlds of queer Indigenous experiences, starting with this piece from Lil Wat composer Russell Wallace. Russell says, quote, "Colonialism really did a number on our communities. There are still people who think being different is bad, and I've encountered it. Homophobic and transphobic words that have permeated all parts of society. But I don't want to feel shame. I want to feel pride. I have two spirits, two life forces inside of me, and I feel proud of being that way," end quote. From his album Unseated Tongues, here's Russell Wallace with Two-Spirit on Reclaimed.

0: from her album of Sonic Rebirth, one that marks a new chapter in her journey to self-empowerment. That was Mohawk singer Shawnee Kish with Two Spirits. It's part of what she calls her musical manifesto of two-spirit Indigenous joy, healing, and unapologetic self-acceptance. And Shawnee wrote it as her way to say no to the binary and to celebrate finding your way home on your own terms. I'm Jared Martineau. This is Reclaimed. Today, we're celebrating queer voices from across the Indigenous spectrum. Next, let's hear from one of my favorite Native rappers and poets, Bobby Sanchez. She was born and raised in New York City, but her roots stretch back to Ayacucho, Peru. And her music paints vivid and defiant portraits, not just of her experience as an Indigenous and two-spirit person, but as a trans woman. And on this song, Bobby is here to crush your misconceptions about what it means to be trans and to reworld you into the beauty and brilliance of life beyond the binary. Here's Bobby Sanchez with Trans 101.
1: Why are trans people targeted? Colonialism marketing. The right for us just to exist shouldn't be an argument. Catch us walking down the street, flowing, glowing, sparkling. Resisting against the system, our existence is a monument. Men want to touch us, but behind closed doors. Love us in secrecy, don't we deserve much more? I'm not your experiment, like New World's too

First Nations, homophobia, white supremacy, invasion. You must have respect for the ancient ways. I bet you're still hoping this is just a phase. I knew I was trans at an early age, coming out the womb when they misgendered me. You can't circumvent our happiness. Trans bodies have our beauty, is immaculate.

That one practically jumps through your speakers, and I love that Bob James sample flip at the end. That banger of an anthem of indigenous resistance was Mexica rapper Frosty with Not Exotic. She's a new artist on my radar, and you can catch more of her firepower flows on her excellent record, All Frost, No Ice. I'm Jarrett Martineau. This is Reclaimed on CBC Music and Radio, and today we're celebrating National Indigenous History Month and Pride Month. And let's take it international now and head south to Brazil. Catumirim calls herself an indígena futurista, and the future she's fighting for is one where LGBTQIA+ and two-spirit people can be free to live and celebrate love in all its forms. And on this track, Catu gets into the hot rhythm of an undeniable attraction to a goddess she meets at a party that sets her world aflame. Here's Catumirim and Escritor with Movimenta on Reclaimed.

0: I'm suffocating in ribbons and pearls. I swore I thought you were the one, but I think I like only girls. That sparkling celebration of queer Indigenous love was from Māori musician Thea with Girls. And you heard what she calls the cutest hyperpop remix by Baby Nymph. I'm Jared Martineau, this is Reclaimed, and as you can hear, today we're celebrating queer, two-spirit, and non-binary artists for Indigenous History and Pride Month. From Aotearoa, let's roll all the way to Alaska now to hear from Atna Athabaskan and Inupiaq musician Quinn Christofferson. What I love so much about Quinn's music is his storytelling. When he sings, it feels like you're right there with him. And on this song, he went a step further. He incorporated sounds from his homeland. Here's Quinn to tell you more about it.
1: 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I recorded ice, water, and snow and used them throughout the track. I paired those sounds with memories of hanging out in a mall with my best friend growing up. And at the time, that felt like fresh air.
0: Let's hear what that fresh air sounds like. Here's Quinn Christofferson featuring Nature with Hot Dog on a Stick.

from their wonderful new album, Garden. That was Cherokee and Muskogee singer Kaylin Fay with Family. I love every song I've heard on it, and that one is especially beautiful for the way it honors the relations and truths we carry inside us and with us wherever we go. I'm Jared Martineau. This is Reclaimed on CBC Music and Radio. Let's head to Winnipeg now to hear from our good buddy, Nehyo Isqueo singer Fontaine. Good Buddy's the name of her debut full-length album. And if you're up on your CB radio slang, that's also the code for gay. And Fontaine gave her record that playful title because she says, "My songs are about being a queer person, and I think it's important to be vocal about it because we need to see that representation." Recorded live to tape with her band right there in the room, here's Fontaine with I Can't Be.

Another one of the many, so many, beautiful songs from Nick Hale singer Wyatt C. Lewis that was there. It's from their wonderful debut album, Chandler, a record that captures the golden glow of queer Indigenous life on the prairies, and a record that you need to spend some time with as soon as you can. You're listening to Reclaimed, I'm Jared Martineau. Let's get into new music now from Wendat singer Eadzi. And this one's about forgiveness of others, but also of yourself. It captures a specific feeling of those moments suspended between hope and vulnerability, where it still feels like anything could be possible. Here's Eadzi with Tu Recommencer, Start All Over Again on Reclaimed.

Sonoda, con el que haga ni un conjunto joda. A norte ni un guitar roda, a suego ni de vegano, da no sawada hunsarats ni reclean. GCBC Radio, ne. Hi everybody, my name is Lindsay Montour, a Mohawk Turtle Clan from Six Nations of the Grand River Territory, and you're listening to Reclaim.CBC Radio.

Live from Hamer Hall in Melbourne, Australia, that was Electric Fields and the Melbourne Symphony Orchestra with a stunning version of their hit, Don't You Worry. That song closed out a very special one-night-only performance that the band says was genuine bliss. Hearing their electronic music weave with

0: The symphony's organic elements felt like floating. And when they got to that final song and the audience stood up and spontaneously started dancing along to an orchestra, Electric Fields said it was pure sunshine. I'm Jared Martineau, this is Reclaimed, and I hope you've enjoyed the sunshine you've heard today. Drop me a line to let me know. Reclaimed at cbc.ca is our email. 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Our show is produced by Travis Pereira, Spiros Georgiou, Lauren Hancock, Judith Lynch, and me. Happy National Indigenous History Month, happy Pride, and I hope you'll join me again next week for more songs and sounds from across the Indigenous world. Hi, hi, McGwich and Masi Cho for listening.
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2: June 21st is National Indigenous Peoples Day, and CBC celebrates. 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
3: Jared Kushner and Ivanka Trump are touting big plans to build a new resort on an idyllic island in Albania. A local ecologist says that that is bad news for birds, and Albanians like him are ready to put up a fight.
4: From CBC News, The World This Hour, I'm Mike Miles. Ontario's government is hiking penalties for ticket scalpers. The maximum fine for repeat offenders selling event tickets above face value will go from $10,000 to $25,000. It's the latest attempt to curb price gouging in the resale market. Jamie Strachan reports.
5: This is a massive win for the people of Ontario.
6: When it comes to cracking down on exorbitantly priced tickets available on the secondary market, places like StubHub and SeatGeek, Premier Doug Ford is making big promises.
5: We want the average person to be able to go to venues without getting gouged.
6: The increase in fines goes into effect the day before the World Cup begins, but experts say enforcement will be complicated. For the upcoming World Cup, the face value price of tickets depends on a variety of factors, including what source it was purchased from and when, as FIFA released so-called dynamically priced tickets at different times. David Clement, policy director of the Consumer Choice Center, predicts enforcement will be impossible.
7: It's incredibly hard to find them. It's incredibly hard to prove what the face value of the individual ticket was.
6: Games in Toronto kick off on June 12th. Jamie Strachan, CBC News, Toronto.
4: Prime Minister Mark Carney has unveiled his government's AI strategy.
8: Artificial intelligence, the defining technology of our era, is here.
4: He says the new technology has the potential to help and also to hurt.
8: The question isn't whether AI will transform our lives, it will. The question is, will it improve the lives of all Canadians or benefit only a few? And that's why we must take a positive, pragmatic, and prudent approach that builds safe, reliable, and sovereign AI for workers and businesses, for Canada.
4: The government's plan includes funding for AI literacy training and help for small and medium-sized businesses looking to harness AI. Carney promising AI adoption will help create 90,000 new jobs and says Carney is committed to retaining sovereign control over cloud computing. The expansion of AI systems creates the need for large-scale data centers. So far, Canada has 5, but almost 100 are in development, most in Alberta. As Kyle Bax reports, that big opportunity is meeting a big pushback.
9: A construction site just north of Calgary where dozens of workers are building a new data center. It's the third facility in Alberta by Montreal-based developer eStructure, founder Todd Coleman.
10: It is Alberta's first truly hyperscale, large-scale data center at 90 megawatts.
9: New research from Toronto's York University points to a dramatic shift in data centers in the country. The ones being built now have 10 times the capacity of what's come before. There are growing concerns in many parts of the country. At a recent open house in the Alberta community of Olds near Red Deer, residents push back.
11: It's unacceptable. A natural gas power generation plant and a data center that is going to be the largest in Canada to be proposed here.
9: and many feel there's a lack of information about noise levels, water use, impacts to traffic levels, and property values. Kyle Bax, CBC News, Calgary.
4: Ontario's top court has ruled a lawyer accused of playing a senior role in Ryan Whiting's alleged cocaine empire can remain on house arrest and not be sent to jail while facing extradition to the U.S. The Federal Justice Ministry had asked in February for Deepak Parikar's bail to be revoked. U.S. prosecutors say he helped the former Olympic snowboarder hire drug couriers and investigate whether accomplices were cooperating with investigators. Acclaimed Iranian artist and women's rights activist Marjan Satrapi has died. She was best known for the autobiographical comic book Persepolis, set during Iran's Islamic Revolution.
12: I just don't understand why, as a woman, you don't think I'd be affected by the sight of men in skin-tight pants, yet you're worried they'll get turned on by a few less inches of veil?
4: The work was later adapted into an animated movie. Satrapi was 56. That is The World This Hour. For CBC News, I'm Mike Miles.
13: Good evening, I'm Simon Nakaneshny with your Environment Canada weather forecast. In Montreal, a few clouds tonight, winds becoming lighter, the low 18. Tomorrow, mix of sun and cloud, 28 degrees the high. For Quebec City, a few clouds tonight as well, 15 degrees the low. Chance of showers tomorrow, the high 22. In Sherbrooke tonight, partly cloudy, the low 14. Tomorrow, mix of sun and cloud and a high of 27. And for Gaspé, partly cloudy skies tonight with a chance of showers, clearing before morning, the low 9. Mainly sunny tomorrow, high 17.
14: Hello, I'm Neil Kirksall.
3: Good evening, I'm Chris Howden. This is As It Happens, the Midnight Edition. Tonight,
14: prompting discussion, the Prime Minister unveils a new AI strategy that he says will help Canada catch up with the rest of the world. Our guest says it is a start, but it could use some fine-tuning.
3: Undone deal. Hezbollah has rejected a deal brokered between Israel and Lebanon. Our guest in Beirut tells us people there were already referring to the ceasefire as a less fire anyway.
14: Birds of a Feather Part 1. A protester in Albania tells us a crucial stopover for migrating birds is in danger of being destroyed because Jared Kushner and Ivanka Trump want to build a resort.
3: Birds of a Feather Part 2. Trixie and Nacho have been busy getting busy, which is great because the prolific parakeet couple are almost single-handedly rebuilding New Zealand's Kakariki Karaka population.
14: Expressing reservations, a scientist explains how the late Nobel Prize-winning physicist Richard Feynman devised a mathematical solution to that eternal question, stick with your favorite restaurant or risk trying somewhere new.
3: And when life gives you linens. Blanket forts aren't just a quilt draped over some stuffed animals on the couch anymore. Now that some students in Las Vegas have definitively shattered the world record for building the biggest one ever. As it happens, the Thursday edition, radio that's usually suspicious of blanket statements.

0: It is rapidly changing almost every aspect of Canadians' lives, and now the federal government says it has a plan to deal with artificial intelligence. Today, Prime Minister Mark Carney unveiled Canada's new AI strategy. It outlines priorities including protecting children from online harms, providing AI literacy training, and boosting Canadian businesses' adoption of AI. Speaking to reporters this morning, Mr. Carney stressed why those goals are so significant.
1: The question isn't whether AI will transform our lives. It will. AI is already changing how we work, how we learn, and how we connect. The question is, will it improve the lives of all Canadians or benefit only a few? And that's why we must take a positive, pragmatic, and prudent approach that builds safe, reliable, and sovereign AI for workers and businesses, for Canada, and for our allies.
0: Prime Minister Mark Carney announcing the federal government's AI strategy in Toronto today. Emily Laidlaw is a professor at the University of Calgary and the Canada Research Chair in Cybersecurity Law. We reached her in Calgary.
2: Emily Laidlaw, from what you've seen in this document and heard from the Prime Minister, is Canada actually on the right track to deliver on what the Prime Minister is promising there?
3: Well, I think that it needs to start on a track, and the strategy is a way to kind of create that framework. And I think that the framework does set out all the key building blocks that you want, the focus on safety, a focus on safeguarding democracy, on facilitating literacy and kind of uptake by Canadians, but also kind of funding and investing in Canadian sovereignty and commercial enterprises.
2: Leading up to an announcement like this and doing the work you do, was this an exhale moment for you?
3: It was a little bit of an exhale, and also that moment of pause and the usual frustration. I think that some of that frustration was expected. We have known for a while that the federal government is not planning to reintroduce AI legislation. So it should not have been a surprise to me, and was not, that it was not featured in this strategy. There was a very clear prioritization of privacy law and online harms. And there is some sense to that. Those are the building blocks, I'd say. They're the foundation of AI safety. But we still do need some general purpose AI law, because these more narrow specific privacy on online harms type legislation don't cover the broader field. They don't look at questions like, are there certain types of AI that are unsafe and should not be introduced at all? And if we look at our European partners, their AI Act does approach it in that particular way, as a sort of risk management and assessment of, gee, you know, maybe we shouldn't have emotion manipulating AI permissible, social scoring, things like that.
2: You advised the government as well as it drafted the Online Harms Act. What kinds of things did you raise in those discussions?
3: One of the key focuses was, how do we address AI facilitated harms, in particular chatbots? You know, the online harms legislation in Bill C-63 that died with Parliament's prorogation in January 2025, that was focused narrowly on social media. And that was appropriate at the time that it was drafted out, starting in 2021, 2022. But we saw with, you know, the horrors of the tragedy of Tumblr Ridge, we've seen the kind of mainstreaming of the use of deepfakes for all kinds of abuse, that the AI plays a key role in facilitating harm and facilitating all kinds of online harms. And so we had to take a closer look at that. And I think that online harms is the right place to address things like companion chatbots and AI safety and general chatbot safety. And so I'm hopeful that we're going to see that in the legislation that's reintroduced, but one never knows. You also have to think practically about the idea of building out a new regulator and funding that and getting it off the ground.
2: This strategy says that it, you know, it wants to protect young people from the potential risks of AI. Do you think parents should feel comforted by this strategy so far?
3: I would be, if I was a parent looking at this, thinking, is my kid going to have certain safeguards in place? But the devil's always in the details, right? I'd say that there's two things as a parent I'd be looking at. One is safeguarding, but the other is training and preparing kids for the future. A major piece in this strategy was AI literacy. And it wasn't just kids focused, but all of us need to upskill, and kids need to be prepared for what the future holds.
2: There are promises from the government in terms of how to help the workforce, AI literacy training, plans to help young people find jobs in a disrupted market. In a statement to CBC News, though, the Canadian Union of Public Employees, QP, wrote that Canada is, quote, putting the profits of big tech billionaires ahead of workers and the public by soft-pedaling protections against the risks of AI, unquote. Should Canadian workers trust the government's approach here based on what you've seen?
3: Well, I think it's fair to say that the unknowns of the impact on the workforce and those losing jobs as a result of AI is not addressed in this strategy. And it probably should be, because it's one of the risks that we know is ahead of us. It's entirely unclear what that is precisely. But I would not say that this strategy is focused on protecting big tech. I think it's actually the opposite. It's looking at building out Canadian digital sovereignty, of nurturing homegrown talent, and creating an environment where those companies want to stay here.
2: There was an Ipsos poll recently, and it found Canadians are among the least trusting and least enthusiastic populations when it comes to AI. What would you say to people who are listening and are completely skeptical of this technology and find it jarring to hear the Prime Minister talking about adopting it at all?
3: Well, I don't think it should be jarring, but I think that Canadian culture has always been a bit more scrutinizing about the adoption of technology. I remember I lived abroad for years and always ordered in my groceries. And when I came back to Canada, absolutely nobody was doing that. I think that the challenge that we face, though, is AI is accelerating so quickly, and those that adopt it, and I mean in meaningful ways, right, then they are getting the benefits.
2: You were at your daughter's high school graduation today. Did it come up in the speeches or the conversations after the caps were in the air?
3: No, that is the interesting thing. I sat through several speeches at my daughter's high school graduation today, and AI did not come up once. But things like your interests and your passions and like contributing to your communities and being part of that world, absolutely, that was still dominating the conversation.
2: Professor, I'm very glad we could speak. Thank you.
3: Thank you so much.
0: Emily Laidlaw is a professor at the University of Calgary and the Canada Research Chair in Cybersecurity Law. She's in Calgary.

0: It's being called the Flamingo Revolution. Thousands of protesters wielding cutouts of pink flamingos flooded the capital of Albania this week over a massive development project championed by none other than Jared Kushner, U.S. President Donald Trump's son-in-law. The luxury development on the Adriatic coast would include hotels, apartments, villas, and a marina on a wildlife reserve and an uninhabited island. Here's what Ivanka Trump, Donald Trump's daughter and Jared Kushner's wife, said about the site this week.
1: We were on a friend's boat and we stopped for a swim. Effectively, that's how we found it. We swam to the islands. We went on a hike barefoot all the way up to the top and we were just captivated.
0: Ivanka Trump talking to podcaster David Senra this week. The development is meant to bolster tourism, but protesters are worried about local wildlife, specifically the pink flamingo, which is currently a protected migratory bird species. Joni Vorpsi is an ecologist with an NGO called the Protection and Preservation of Natural Environment in Albania. He's also been protesting today. We reached him in Tirana, Albania.
2: Joni, how does her assessment of what happened, her origin story or relationship with this island, sit with you?
3: Yeah, hearing this in a radio through the setup that I'm speaking, it felt like I was talking on the phone with her, and it felt like it was someone that saw the place exactly and want to visit again that place like it is and not actually to transform it into a resort.
2: But the reality is that that is what's going to happen. It is a privately held island from the reporting we've seen. An investment firm linked to Ivanka Trump's husband, Jared Kushner, was given special investor status, according to the Associated Press, by officials in Albania. How does that plan and how it is unfolding sit with you?
3: Yeah, unfortunately, yes. So the island and also the part in front, the land in front that is the protected area, Vjosnar protected area, which is the place where the construction started immediately without any prior notification, are about to become a new city. So they both will be under development, but the intervention is happening currently in the Vjosnar protected area.
2: Is there construction happening right now? You've seen it?
3: So for the moment they have stopped. They are the protests have happened and it seems that the machineries are not moving, but for 1 month straight there have been a big aggression inside the protected area in these very fragile habitats, in the sand dunes and in the forest, the marshland that is inside the forest.
2: Describe this area for our listeners, this island. What kind of wildlife is at risk in your view?
3: Yes, so the area is very magical. We are talking about one of the last wild coastlines in the Adriatic Sea. You have a lagoon, a very big lagoon, a nice one. From one side, you have the salinas that are also big. And then you go in the western part where there are age-long sand dunes that sustain very important wildlife like the sea turtles. And just next to the sand dunes, it's the support of the forest, which is a pine forest, a very nice one. And the last remaining ones in the coastal part of Albania. Then it's surrounded by other wetlands. So it's a complex of wetland, very magical when it comes to wildlife because it's a key stopover on the Adriatic flyway. So you can imagine that a lot of birds are migrating through this path. So it's like a magical scene when it comes to wildlife and landscape there.
2: Albania's prime minister was on CNN and was played a clip of you speaking about these various things, your concerns about this development. Here's what he said.
4: It's exactly the portrait of someone who is misled or who is part of the misleaders. Because first of all, there is no project. He is talking about a project that he has never seen anywhere, but in fake pictures created and thrown in the network of social media in Albania. There is not a project yet.
2: How do you respond to what the prime minister is saying?
3: Yeah, that's funny because these fake images are on Jared Kushner's page, first of all. And yeah, it's of course not fake news. And imagine how bad the situation is if there is no project, then how come dozens of bulldozers and trucks go inside there, put gravel, put a fence. They even don't let people go in the public part of the land. So of course there is a project. Now they are hiding it. The renders were published since 2 years ago. So we are not looking at AI pictures. It's very easy. You just enter on the Jared Kushner's page and you find the renders.
2: Kushner's business partner, Asher Abesera, put out a public statement in response to the coverage and wrote, quote, "Our focus remains on responsible stewardship, environmental enhancement, job creation, and creating long-term value for local communities," unquote. What would you say to people in Albania who think that this is necessary, that the new jobs would be great and increased tourism is appealing to them? What would you say to them?
3: Yeah, there is a reason why people are out in the protest. Although, yeah, of course, many people also think on the other side that, yeah, it's a good investment. But just I can remind them of many projects, kind of the same projects in Albania that actually didn't provide like good incomes for the locals, rather than just getting them away from their land, and somehow the coastline have been blocked for them. There is ways to develop. You can, like, only 20% of Albania, it's a protected area, and 80% of the country, it's an open space for development, and you can do such developments. And the protected areas have not been protected just to be saved as a construction site for the most prestigious investor.
2: Given the protests and the fact that the state anti-corruption agency in Albania says it's going to investigate this project, but also weighing what the prime minister is saying, how do you feel about the chances about whether this project is actually going to happen or not?
3: I would say it's a very dirty way that this all is being done. But now everybody knows. So whether they will keep on, and I don't know how it goes, or they stop with all the greenwashing and everything else.
2: Joni, I appreciate this. Thank you.
3: Thank you very much.
0: Joni Vorbsi is an ecologist with the Protection and Preservation of Natural Environment in Albania. We reached him in Tirana, Albania.

0: For the past century or so, life has been pretty tough for New Zealand's orange-fronted parakeet. Known as Kakariki Karaka, the tiny bird has been declared extinct twice, only to eventually be rediscovered. At this point, there are only about 450 left. Conservationists have focused not just on controlling predators and expanding and protecting areas where the birds live, but also on breeding programs to grow the population. And they have been busy. Yes, the conservationists, but I was referring to the birds, two of them in particular, Trixie and Nacho. So far, the couple have produced 55 chicks, which is more than 10% of the total population. Lee Perkowski is the wildlife manager for the Isaac Conservation and Wildlife Trust, which is home to Trixie and Nacho. We reached him in Christchurch, New Zealand.
1: Lee, clearly one and done is not the philosophy that Trixie and Nacho are going by when it comes to mating and offspring. What do you think their philosophy is?
2: Well, that's the million-dollar question, really. If we knew that, perhaps this, you know, the species would be probably in a better overall state than what they are now. But I think from just watching them and observing their behavior, they seem a lot more relaxed and they sort of take everything in their stride a lot more than other Kakariki Karaka. So perhaps it's that. Perhaps it's just their dynamic as a pair, I suppose. Yeah. But it's really hard to really ascertain exactly why.
1: When did you realize that Trixie and Nacho had something special going on?
2: Well, they were a bit of a slow burn. They paired up originally in 2023, but we didn't really have much breeding occur for that first season, which is a bit unusual once they do pair up. But once they started breeding, I think there were signs around the time of the year that they were breeding. So they quite often lay eggs outside of the normal breeding season for the species. So, with the 33 they produced this season just gone, the first clutch was laid in our winter time. So that's pretty unusual. So,
1: 33 hatched just this season.
2: That's right. Yeah. So it's a pretty good effort for them.
1: And how does their production compare to other birds?
2: So typically we have a number of pairs of Kakariki Karaka. Typically they produce maybe 10 to 15 chicks in a season. So these guys have pretty much doubled that or more. So it is quite unusual, definitely.
1: Are there any concerns? I mean, obviously, the big contribution they're making to this population. Is there a risk or concerns about inbreeding eventually if so many birds are sharing these two as parents?
2: Yeah, there is. I mean, something we're aware of all the time. The offspring have been released in three different unique sites, so there is quite a spread. They're not all going into one place. But we work really closely with partners at the University of Canterbury and the Department of Conservation Recovery Group to make sure that we're making smart decisions around that sort of thing. But based on the sort of precarious nature of the species in the wild, at this stage, I think we're sort of trying to produce as many as we can to try and get those numbers up.
1: And when they are hatched, what happens? What happens to that offspring?
2: So it takes around about from laying to when we take them away from the parents, it takes about 3 months per clutch. So the female will lay the eggs, incubate them for about 3 weeks or so. And then it takes around 5 weeks once they've hatched for them to fledge from the nest box. So during that time, so the female does all the work laying the eggs and incubating them. But then once they hatch, it becomes dad's job really to find food and, you know, run around after all the youngsters once they leave the nest box. And then once they go from the aviary, then usually a month or two later after that, then we'll release them into the wild somewhere around the country.
1: We've been talking all about what they're doing, what they're producing, but tell us a little bit about Nacho and Trixie themselves. What are they like?
2: So Trixie came in as an egg from the wild, actually. So she's got quite high genetic value and she's slightly larger than the average orange-fronted Kakariki. Mm-hmm. And so that sort of has passed down to her offspring as well. They tend to be slightly bigger than normal as well. Nacho came from one of our captive pairs here, so he was captive bred. He's just like a great parent, and he never seems to tire. He's also quite calm and chill around people as well, which is not a normal trait for the species, I'd say.
1: And your team paired the two of them together, or they just started hanging out?
2: Yeah, so when we pair them up, we typically give them a few options. So we'll put some males and some females together, and then it's our job to kind of check and see who likes who and who's paired up. And then once we pair them up, we separate them into their own breeding territories from there. So they picked each other. And then, like I said, it was a slow burn, but once they got going, they haven't really stopped.
1: They like each other a lot. What doing the work you do, Lee, what is it like to keep going back and just seeing more and more eggs from this pair?
2: I mean, it's hugely satisfying because at the end of the day, this is what we're here for. We're not open to the public or anything. We sort of work with the Department of Conservation here. We're trying to breed endangered species to release them into the wild. And I think for us, it's hugely satisfying. You know, it's what we get out of bed for in the morning. And I think it's sort of like we've got to weigh that up too with just the making sure that they're okay as a pair, because, you know, obviously their welfare is hugely important as well. So it's a constant sort of to and fro in between this is great versus are they doing all right? Do they seem healthy? So, yeah, it's always a moving feast, really.
1: How much longer can they keep it going, you think?
2: Well, hopefully. So they've still got a clutch with them at the moment that have just fledged in the last week or so. Uh-huh. Hopefully they have a break and then hopefully a few months off, and then hopefully we'll see a clutch in sort of early spring. But I think they could really do with the break, to be honest.
1: Lee, I'm glad we could speak. Thank you.
2: That's okay. Thanks for having me.
0: Lee Prokaski is the wildlife manager for the Isaac Conservation and Wildlife Trust. He is in Christchurch, New Zealand.

0: It's time to build a blanket fort. That can be your own space that you can make anywhere.
1: That's Bee from the Sesame Studios show Bee Unicorn with a terrific fun idea for herself and her friend Sarah.
0: All we need to start is a couch and some chairs, a bunch of blankets, and some pillows and cushions.
1: Pretty good. Pretty good. But Bee, I'm curious, what are we doing here? Are we just dangling a quilt over a couch and a kitchen chair, putting a lamp inside and calling it a blanket fort? Because if we just want a cozy place to drink hot chocolate and read Archie Double Digests, that's cool, I guess. But if you aim for something beyond mere coziness, you can make something for the history books instead of the comic books. Sorry, I didn't mean to roast you so hard. From now on, Blanket Fort engineers can look to the example of West Career and Technical Academy in Las Vegas. Students there considered the world record for largest blanket fort, which was about 1,100 square meters or 12,291 square feet. And they thought, we'll make one that's even less cozy. They didn't use couches or quilts or brooms or anything. They used what looked like frames for large tents, creating a network of supports that filled the enormous gym at a local community center. Then they draped dozens of sheets over them, lashing the whole thing together with zip ties and duct tape and rope. It's a genuinely remarkable feat of engineering. And more than that, it's a historic achievement. Here's Guinness representative Sarah Kasson.
2: The official results. Today, this blanket fort had a final measurement of 14,103.
1: Phenomenal. Is it cozy? No. No, it's practically brutalist, but it's an architectural marvel. Sure, they could have made something snug and filled it with plush toys, but they saw that this humble structure could ascend to greater heights, and they were tired of people holding down the fort. Here's Sarah McDougall with Blanket Skies.

0: Lebanon and Israel have a new ceasefire agreement today, and you'd think that would be cause for optimism. But that is a commodity that's very hard to come by in the region right now. The deal was brokered by the U.S. It would create a number of pilot security zones in Lebanon where Hezbollah operatives would be banned. The Iran-backed group itself has rejected the deal, describing it as surrender and defeat. And despite the agreement, cross-border attacks continued today, killing at least six people in Lebanon, including a UN peacekeeper. Sami Halabi is the director of policy at Badil, the Alternative Policy Institute. It's a think tank based in Beirut, but today we reached him in Athens.
1: Sami, at this point, does the phrase ceasefire agreement, particularly the ceasefire part, mean anything?
2: I don't think it resonates very well with the Lebanese. Honestly, most people call it a less fire because when the ceasefire was announced the first time, the fire didn't cease, basically. So we continue to go through these rounds of different parameters for who gets to live and who gets to be fired at and who gets to fire. And no, it doesn't really mean much these days to the Lebanese.
1: Is there anything in this latest iteration of the deal that makes you optimistic?
2: I would say the thing that makes me hopeful, but not overly optimistic, is that this is the first time we see a communique from the State Department of the United States that's coming out with some sort of statement about a disarmament process, as opposed to a fait accompli, where, you know, give us the weapons or else. Mm-hmm. And we see what or else, how it plays out on the ground, how it plays out in human suffering, how it plays out in the debacle of the entire Iran-Israel-U.S. Hezbollah conflict. So when the U.S. State Department says we're going to create pilot zones where we can test a mechanism for disarmament, that's phase one of a disarmament plan. So that's something that's making me hopeful. The parameters of who monitors this and verifies how this plays out in practice is going to be much more important for a viable ceasefire than the idea of a pilot zone itself, which is not a bad idea. It is how many disarmament processes begin, including with the IRA, for instance, in Northern Ireland.
1: Mm-hmm. We talked earlier this season on our show with a guest about those efforts on Lebanon's part to disarm Hezbollah. In your view, was it working?
2: Look, I honestly believe that there isn't another choice. We have to get to a situation if Lebanon is going to persist as a political entity where there is a state monopoly of arms. In order for that to happen, however, there needs to be a deterrent against the Israelis. The Israelis cannot have freedom of operations, freedom of movement to attack the country whenever they feel like it. There has to be confidence of the people of the South that they will not be invaded, their homes will not be destroyed. That's what's happening now. So we don't see actions on the Israeli side that are concomitant with what is coming out of Washington. And that's the real fear, because for Hezbollah, this is about survival. Also for Netanyahu, this is about survival. And he has to survive the next election, which is coming up in October, November, around then in Israel. So this is the main timeline we're looking at.
1: We had a former Middle East negotiator on our show earlier this week, and he was raising the issue of Iran, as he put it, not wanting to let go of its investment in Hezbollah, even if the other deterrents are put into place. Do you think Iran is going to give that up?
2: Well, it depends what Iran gets in return, right? There is a parallel and more important negotiations process going on in Islamabad between Iran and the United States. The spoiler in both of these situations seems to be Israel, because Israel is not involved in those negotiations directly. So we have this situation where there is an interest on the Israeli side not to engage in a process that would actually lead to a sustainable peace process, as it were. Because for Israel, there needs to be an enemy. There needs to be an existential threat. If there isn't one, then the likes of the hardliners in Israel, the Smotriches, the Ben-Gavirs, and the Netanyahus don't have a raison d'etre. Let's not forget the United States also has an election coming up, and this war is very unpopular. So these things are working against each other. We have to be cognizant of that, I think.
1: Is the Lebanese army, the Lebanese government, in a position up to the task to push back against Hezbollah in this particular situation?
2: Listen, I think a confrontation between Hezbollah and the army would be disastrous for Lebanon. It would cause a lot of civil strife. Let's not forget that the army contains many Lebanese who are Shiites, who are pro-Hezbollah, and the scenario where the army confronts Hezbollah directly will create most probably a schism within the army, will replicate the events that happened in the 80s during the Lebanese civil war between 75 and 90, and we will end up with a civil war that nobody wants. If we don't want that, there needs to be a negotiated political settlement. After pilot zones comes national defense strategy. Mm-hmm. After national defense strategy comes a reasonable political settlement that can take us to a disarmament process. That's how this is going to work, if it works.
1: As our listeners heard in the introduction, Hezbollah is rejecting this deal. Its leader, Naim Qassem, in a written statement called the negotiations, quote, absurd, humiliating, and insulting, unquote. They're rejecting this deal. They have a role in this.
2: They have the biggest role in this because they have the biggest interest. They're trying to survive. But one needs to take the statements of Hezbollah with a large grain of salt, a little bit of pepper, and every other spice in the world. This rhetoric is for their base. It has been told that they have to engage in martyrdom. They have to go till the end. If they start to waver, then that whole rhetoric goes away. I think that within Hezbollah, there are many strands. Hezbollah is in the Lebanese government. Hezbollah is in the Lebanese parliament. I mean, there are many in Hezbollah who recognize that they need a way out. And if Iran negotiates one that they're happy with, Hezbollah will toe the line.
1: Your job is, of course, to look at what's happening, you know, in Lebanon and analyze it. But just personally for you, what have the past few months been like, the resurgence in the fighting?
2: I mean, what you feel is you start to feel less and less powerful to do anything about it. You feel trapped. I think a lot of people are resigned to it. There's a huge mental health problem. So it is a moment of crisis, but it is also a moment where we can take the reins. For me, I think it's high time the Lebanese understand that no one is going to come save them if they don't save themselves. That means in the negotiation process, using your leverage, your capability leverage, and your credibility leverage. The state is credible because it's a national unity government. Hezbollah is capable because it can create consequences on the ground. If there is a little bit of tacit coordination behind the scenes, we can see something positive coming out of there. But if there isn't and everyone goes into maximalist positions, we're not going to get anything. We're not going to get anywhere. And Lebanon as a political entity may cease to exist.
1: Sami, I appreciate this. Thank you.
2: Thank you very much for your time now.
0: Sami Halabi is the director of policy at Badil, the Alternative Policy Institute. It's based in Beirut, but today he's in Athens, Greece.

0: Marjan Satrapi devoted her life to showing people around the world a nuanced picture of her country. The Iranian-French artist, writer, and filmmaker used her voice to express the struggles of everyday Iranians. She's best known for Persepolis, the graphic novel series that follows a girl after the 1979 Iranian Revolution, a character whose life bore clear similarities to her own. It sold millions of copies worldwide, and the Oscar-nominated film adaptation won the Grand Prix at the 2007 Cannes Festival. Ms. Satrapi died this week at the age of 56 after living in exile in Europe for decades. Her relatives said she died of sadness following her husband's death just over a year ago. Persepolis was just the beginning of her long and celebrated career. In 2005, Ms. Satrapi told the CBC about her childhood during the Iranian Revolution and about the book that followed her Persepolis series, Embroideries.
1: Suddenly, instead of caring about Snow White and Cinderella, my hero became Che Guevara and Salvador Allende, for example. I was extremely excited by this idea of leaving a revolution because, you know, this revolution has been called later the Islamic Revolution. But as far as I know, at the beginning, that was just a revolution for democracy and freedom.
2: Mm-hmm. And at first, it was about getting rid of the Shah and living a different kind of life.
1: And just 1 year after the revolution, the war started in Iran. Saddam Hussein, he invaded Iran because he wanted all this region of Iran that the whole Iranian oil is in there. He wanted that. And of course, the whole Western society, they supported Saddam Hussein for 8 years. Even when he was putting chemical weapon and mustard bombs on our head, nobody from the international community, they protested.
2: What image of Iran do you want to paint with your latest graphic novel, Embroideries?
1: I just suddenly realized that it's something that has saved the Iranian people is their humor. You know, in a place like Persepolis, I cannot put so much of this humor because, you know, my goal is to teach to people what I saw from my own eyes. That's why I wrote Embroideries. And also that was, you know, all this imagery of the miserable Iranian woman. I hate that because Iranian woman is anything but miserable. The law is against the Iranian woman, but the Iranian woman is an extremely brave woman that fight and laugh, and every day she gains a little bit more.
2: It would give us a glimpse into generations of women in any family and how candid and funny and straightforward they are with each other. But to give us that glimpse into Iranian women, because we do have a view in the West that's very one-dimensional.
1: Absolutely, absolutely. I mean, you know, the problem in West is that all the Westerner women, they are sure that their emancipation is because they can show their breasts and their legs, which I don't have anything against showing the breasts and the legs, but, you know, you can also be the slave of that. But what we have to understand is that the problem of the Iranian woman is not the veil. You know, if tomorrow we take off the veil, is Iran going to be a democratic country? No. The problem of Iran is the freedom of speech and the freedom of thinking. I guess the day that all the people, men and women, they can say and think what they want, then they can wear what the clothes they want. That's not because you're wearing the clothes you want that you're free to say whatever you want. I want the women to be equal. It's just a human being, a person.
0: The late artist and novelist Marjan Satrapi speaking to Anna Maria Tremonti, former host of The Current in June of 2005.

0: If you're lucky, you have a local restaurant where the servers know you by name, or better yet, nickname, and they ask you if you want the usual. But what if, while you're sitting there eating the usual, a friend sits down and says, a new restaurant just opened and everyone says it's great. How do you respond? Do you immediately reject the prospect of eating something unusual and in a non-usual place? Or do you whisper, let's go tomorrow, but don't let Sally hear you. She calls me champ and I don't want her to stop. Eat somewhere new or stick with what you know. It can be a complicated dilemma. So complicated, in fact, that the late Nobel Prize-winning physicist Richard Feynman turned it into a mathematical problem. Decades after his death, researchers have deciphered a set of Mr. Feynman's handwritten notes and found that he had worked out an equation for when we should stop searching and stick with what we've found. One of those researchers is Brian Christian, who came across Mr. Feynman's notes while pursuing his PhD at the University of Oxford. We reached him in San Francisco.
1: Brian, be honest, how long does it usually take you to decide on where to eat when you're going out?
2: Well, you know, I wouldn't have written a whole book about it if it came naturally to me. So, yes, I'm the kind of person that turns to the math for help.
1: You said you told our producer you and your wife decide if you're going to explore or exploit. What do you mean?
2: That's right. Yeah. So this is how a mathematician would think about this sort of choice. Do you want to do your favorite thing, which is called exploiting, namely just using the information and the experience that you have, or do you want to try something new, which is called exploring? So yes, this has become the actual language that my wife and I use around the house. Are we going to explore or exploit tonight?
1: It's good to have that shorthand and that you both like going out to eat. How did you stumble across Feynman's equation?
2: So this was back in 2013, my longtime friend and collaborator, Tom Griffiths, and I were working on a book about the history of kind of mathematical problems that come up in everyday life. And we had discovered on the website for the Feynman Lectures of Physics, this discussion of this kind of riddle that had existed since the 1970s of Richard Feynman turning his friend's lunchtime dilemma into a math problem, but that no one fully understood what these kind of cryptic handwritten notes meant, which, you know, for researchers, that is catnip. So we asked if we could see a copy of the notes, and full credit to my colleague Tom, who took them home overnight and came back and said, wait a minute, I think I see what's going on here. They really resemble your classic doctor's handwritten prescription, where you're like, you know, I think this is English. But yeah, I mean, part of what's fascinating about them is that Feynman is not only solving the problem, but he's defining the problem that he's solving. So that's part of what makes it such an interesting challenge to decipher, is you have to figure out not only what are the equations that are written out, but what do they mean? What do they represent?
1: And so what does his math tell folks to do?
2: Well, I think it's important to just flag that, it, you know, like any math problem, it makes certain assumptions. And Feynman imagines that, you know, you're going to be at a restaurant for a certain number of times. You'll be having, you know, some finite number of meals there. And you can imagine that each dish has a quality score that's uniformly distributed from 0 to 100. And so the problem of, you know, maximizing your dining experience kind of reduces to getting the highest score over a series of dishes, but you have to try them first in order to know how good they are.
1: Right.
2: And so this is the predicament of how many new dishes do you try versus just going back to your favorites again and again.
1: And you decided to reframe all of this, different scenarios, including if people are traveling, because the initial one is, you know, if you're in your home city, right, and they're going out to eat.
2: That's right. So in our paper, the version that we give to the actual human participants in our study, we just thought it was a little bit more realistic to imagine restaurants in a city rather than dishes at a given restaurant. But the underlying math is identical.
1: Ultimately, it seems that the solution is to know when to commit, right? To stop going through the
2: options, right?
1: Why have you found that that's difficult for some?
2: We do find that even though people perform, I think, impressively close to the optimal solution while doing something much simpler. When they stray from the optimal math, they tend to do so in the direction of being too choosy, trying too many different things before kind of settling down. And I think there's a couple answers for this. One is that, of course, human beings just have an intrinsic preference for novelty itself. And you certainly see that in real life dining, where you probably wouldn't want to eat your favorite dish, 30 times in a row, no matter how good it was. Mm-hmm. But depends, you see this person, even, yeah, in the lab setting. Mm-hmm. It's true. And it does. We see that in our data as well, that there are some people who really just are happy to commit to something that's pretty good from the get-go.
1: At the end of the day, has this changed the way and your efficacy, your success at picking the best place, the best dish?
2: I think it really has reinforced for me the importance of thinking about how much time you have left. And so, for example, if it is your last night in a place, mm-hmm, the odds of something you try at random being better than what you already know about are pretty low. And even if you are lucky enough to find something really great on your last night, it's kind of tragic because you don't get the opportunity to go back. I find this even on a holiday where, recently my wife and I took a 2-week trip to Crete. Mm-hmm. And, at the beginning, we discovered actually at a really amazing place on our very first night. And as tempting as it might have been to go back the second night, we didn't. But we did go back the final night.
1: Yeah.
2: And I think that's a way in which, knowing that I had kind of the math on my

0: On the weekend, Deira Jordan of Kelowna was involved in a collision on a BC highway. Her car rolled over several times. Luckily, she wasn't seriously hurt. But she wasn't that worried about herself anyway. As soon as she was discharged from the hospital, she immediately started searching for her dog, Daisy, a 3-year-old Australian Shepherd who'd been with her in the car at the time of the crash. Forrest Kellerman is with the Central Okanagan Search and Rescue Team. He and his wife, Tracy, learned about Ms. Jordan's missing dog on social media, and they wanted to help during their free time. Forrest, Deira, and Tracy told the CBC what happened after 4 days of searching.
1: My wife wanted to go up after work. We went to the accident site, and we wanted to check out the other vehicle. My wife got out and wanted to walk that area, so I went back to the original crash site. And my wife waved me down and called me back kind of thing and said, Daisy was in the front seat passenger of the truck that had been involved in the accident, so Daisy was rescued.
2: Tracy, I wanted to hear from you, because you spotted Daisy sitting there. What went through your mind when you, like, there she was, right at the crash site. It's like, just sitting there waiting. What went through your mind when you saw her, Tracy?
3: It was just amazing. I came down the little embankment, went around the bush, and we just were like eye to eye. And I just put my hands over my mouth like, oh my God, there she is. It was something I'll never forget, seeing her right then and there.
2: Wow. And dear, what was that moment like when you finally, when you laid eyes on Daisy and got to hold her again?
4: I just bawled. And I held her and I squeezed her and she was whimpering and crying like she does. She has quite the voice on her. And I just couldn't believe my eyes. I just said, I'm a walking miracle. We need one more miracle. And actually, I'd like one more. If the person that was involved in the crash, he's now in the hospital, it would be really good to see a good recovery from him too, because it was an accident. And for some reason, he has a border collie, I found out. And for some reason, she felt safe in his vehicle. Just the moment that I got her back, I felt so lucky and relieved and thankful.
0: That's Deira Jordan, and before her, Forrest Kellerman with Central Okanagan Search and Rescue, and his wife Tracy talking to Sarah Penton, host of Radio West.

If you've ever visited Milan, you may have encountered the Rampant Bull, a 19th century floor mosaic imbued with the power to bring prosperity. All you have to do is find a particular spot on the rearing animal, plant your right heel on it, and spin three times. A particular testicular spot, that is, the bull's eye is the bull's testes. Whether or not the legend of the Rampant Bull is bull, the execution of the ritual is rampant. So much so that a small crater developed where the animal's most tender parts should have been. Enter the city government, which brought in an expert, who, one assumed, would expertly replace and repair the damaged tiles to restore the bull to its former glory. And this past weekend, a city councilor announced that the restoration was complete. But that announcement baffled those who went to see it and found its much-vaunted family jewels appeared to have been stolen. Online commentators mocked and criticized the city for not only fixing the mosaic, but seemingly also fixing the bull. The city, however, insists that the bull's testicles have not disappeared forever and assures everyone that the restoration is not actually complete. The historic genitalia will be back in full, and they will withstand the testes of time. Here are Brendan Canning and Amy Milan with Antique Bull.

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5: From CBC News, The World This Hour, I'm Mike Miles. Whatever you think about artificial intelligence, the Prime Minister wants Canadians to get on board. Mark Carney's outlined a new national economic strategy to take AI adoption from 12% to 60% in less than a decade. Marina von Stackelberg has more.
6: The strategy commits up to $2 billion in spending to help the country adopt and adapt to the emerging technology. Part of it looks to ease some of the distrust around AI. The federal government promises free training for Canadians on how to use and understand it, and protections against AI-generated disinformation and images. Along with trying to improve trust, the strategy also lays out how Ottawa plans to keep up with AI. It says Canada will create its own supercomputer. The strategy also tries to manage changes AI will make to the labor market. It aims to get the majority of Canadian businesses to adopt AI within the next 8 years and create 250,000 new jobs. The NDP's Don Davies calls the strategy reckless and inadequate.
7: I don't believe that mass adoption of AI will create jobs. I think it'll cost jobs.
6: Marina von Stackelberg, CBC News, Ottawa.
5: In Edmonton.
8: We have very serious concerns about the referendum, the lack of consultation and the lack of consent from our nation.
5: Grand Chief Trevor McRae-Dabe represents the Treaty 8 First Nations of Alberta. It sent an open letter to Premier Danielle Smith demanding she immediately halt the referendum on whether to hold a vote on separation. McRae-Dabe says the vote breaches constitutionally protected Aboriginal treaty rights.
8: The courts have already ruled in our favor when it comes to the referendum, and those rulings have been ignored. And the goalposts have been consistently and constantly moved back to accommodate the separatists, and it's something that we feel is very detrimental. We're here to protect our people and our rights, our treaty rights.
5: McRae-Dabe says First Nations will use all legal avenues to protect themselves. A family representative for the victims of child killer Alan Schoenborn says the BC Review Board's decision to grant him a conditional discharge is baffling. Schoenborn must report to a psychiatric clinic and live under supervision.
9: Both the director of the hospital and the Crown Counsel said that he continues to be a high risk to community safety.
5: That's Dave DeShera. He says the family is disappointed but not surprised by the decision. He says Schoenborn's violent tendencies and unwillingness to participate in drug and alcohol counseling could pose a risk to the public.
9: This is a person who is more evil than ill and is more interested in getting out than getting better. And I fear that we're going to be here talking in a few years' time that he is reoffended.
5: In 2010, Schoenborn was found not criminally responsible for the stabbing and smothering of his three children. Fans of the Aurora Borealis should look up over the next few hours. Scientists say intense sun activity could make the northern lights visible across wide areas of the country. While the aurora is hard to predict, you can try the aurora forecast on the U.S. National Oceanic and Atmospheric Administration's website. Canada's starting goaltender for the FIFA World Cup has been revealed, Quebec's Maxime Crépeau. Jay Turnbull with details.
10: Besides the health status of Canadian star and team captain Alphonso Davies, the biggest question heading into the World Cup was who would be between the pipes. Maxime Crépeau and Dane St. Clair have had their ups and downs over the past few seasons, and neither was able to force the coach's hand. Until now.
11: A home World Cup will happen once in our lifetime. And so very exciting with everything going on. And I can't wait for the whistle to blow and just go.
10: Crépeau plays for Orlando City in the MLS. This should have been his second World Cup. He broke his leg just a few weeks before the 2022 edition and had to be replaced.
11: What I'm proud of is that I was always able to come back from moments, whether good or bad. I was able to see what's next, what's in front of me.
10: Team Canada has one final tune-up game. They'll face Ireland tomorrow night in Montreal. Then all the attention turns to the team's World Cup opener in Toronto on June 12th. Jay Turnbull, CBC News, Montreal.
5: And that is The World This Hour. For CBC News, I'm Mike Miles.
12: Hi, I'm Saroja Coelho. 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
13: Today, June 4th, is an anniversary China would rather forget.
14: Thousands, sometimes hundreds of thousands, would gather. The de facto funeral, definitely not allowed today.
13: We'll hear from Hong Kong on the 37th anniversary of Tiananmen Square. I'm Marco Werman.
15: And I'm Carolyn Beeler. Also, we remember Iranian writer Marjan Satrapi. She's known for her graphic novel, Persepolis.
16: She was a beautiful, outspoken feminist artist and activist out there who was not afraid to say the right thing.
13: And ahead of the World Cup, we tackled the eternal question, is it soccer or is it football?
17: We feel like we invented the game. And it's called football. And you guys over there are just wrong.
13: So does that settle it?
15: Definitely not. There's all that and much more today on The World. We begin today in Hong Kong, where authorities have all but erased public remembrance of the Tiananmen Square crackdown in Beijing. 37 years ago today, Chinese troops opened fire on demonstrators in the square, killing hundreds, possibly thousands of people. For three decades after that 1989 massacre, Hong Kong was the only place on Chinese soil where large public commemorations honored those dead. Then, in 2020, Hong Kong police banned the vigil. Today, in Hong Kong, even symbolic acts led to arrests, like sitting cross-legged in the street, a pose taken during pro-democracy protests.
13: Here, an elderly woman was carted off by police for holding up four and six fingers, a reference to June 4th. In another incident, police surrounded an artist for simply holding up a piece of red string, his commemoration to the Tiananmen victims. Journalist Tom Grundy has been at the site of the protests. He's the editor-in-chief of the independent Hong Kong Free Press. I started by asking him what the day meant to the island's residents.
14: Well, Marco, the 1989 Tiananmen crackdown basically saw the birth of Hong Kong's three-decade-long democracy movement. A lot of those original activists now actually in prison after fighting, you know, for universal suffrage here and in mainland China all the way up to 2019, where we saw those big protests, the ensuing crackdown, and then the ensuing security law. But throughout that time, from 1990 until 2019, there were these mass candlelit vigils to remember the dead in Victoria Park, in the shopping district of Causeway Bay, very much a very solemn grassroots affair where thousands, sometimes hundreds of thousands, would gather, often in utter silence, sometimes singing songs, remembering the dead, and a sea of candlelight. All of that definitely not allowed today, and very much a contrasting scene we've been seeing in recent years.
13: Yeah, well, contrasting indeed. Tonight you were in Causeway Bay. That is the busy shopping district that for decades hosted the candlelight vigil on the Tiananmen anniversary you're just describing. And you gathered some tape for us there.
14: Yeah, instead of the vigils, for the fourth year in a row, we saw this patriotic food carnival with 370 booths selling Chinese specialities from across the country.
13: Let's take a taste of that scene. What are we hearing exactly, Tom?
14: Well, I wouldn't exactly call it hustle and bustle, as it seemed to be quite sparsely attended, but lawmakers popped down yesterday, Hong Kong's number two official, Eric Chan, and they said, you know, it is showcasing Chinese specialities, boosting the local economy and enhancing exchanges between Hong Kong and mainland China. Some people, you know, in ethnic dress, selfie opportunities, things like this. I understand they're not too keen on journalists showing up. I had to make out that my microphone was a selfie stick and sort of creep in. But for a few dollars, you can go and browse these booths. But many suspect that this group is basically put forward to put on this event to prevent anyone else from, you know, occupying these football pitches that were once the site of this remembrance vigil. And if that wasn't contrast enough, you know, you step outside and some of the roads are closed. There's hundreds of police stopping and searching, particularly young men who might be dressed in black, taking certain activists away. You've got plainclothes police, tactical units. And we saw at least half a dozen people taken away, stopped and searched, ID'd, some were making some sort of effort to commemorate or remember the Tiananmen dead. But, you know, for the last few years, the focus has been this patriotic carnival, and there's been very little allowed in terms of public commemorations of the hundreds, perhaps thousands, that were killed at the hands of the People's Liberation Army in Beijing 37 years ago today.
13: So a food festival instead of a somber reflection on the violent and bloody events at Tiananmen Square. Is there any way of knowing if that event in 1989 was on anyone's minds at this food festival?
14: You know, I had a few people come up to me actually asking what was going on with the police deployment. There's obviously huge censorship efforts that take place in mainland China, but there's still an open internet, you know, in Hong Kong. Earlier, I was at the U.S. consulate where candles were put in the window. You know, you get these very low-key tributes nowadays, if at all. Some of the other Five Eyes countries have put up social media posts, but a very small smattering of activists and Hong Kongers who sought to come out today and indeed last night, a couple of artists, to try and pay some kind of tribute. But what a contrast, really, from going from hundreds of thousands of people in a park to an artist, say, yesterday, who came out with a red piece of string that measured 6.4 meters, seemingly a reference to today's date, only to be within minutes, you know, surrounded by police. So it really speaks to how the city has changed.
13: Yeah, that moment with that performance artist tying that red thread to a street signpost, that caught a lot of attention. What's happened to him?
14: He was stopped, searched by plainclothes officers and was escorted away. That's all we know about Sammu Chan. He wasn't alone yesterday. He's shown up in the last few years. But another artist, Chan Mei Tung, was also searched and escorted away by police. She appeared with some balloons, one of them shaped like a golden question mark. And a couple of people today showed up, one reciting a Buddhist mantra with her hands clasped in a prayer position. And the wife of a one-time lawmaker, a Democrat now in jail, showed up with a yellow paper flower. She was escorted into a police vehicle. So certainly, if you're young, loitering, certainly if you're wearing black and you're male, you're asking to be searched, you know, tonight in Causeway Bay. And indeed, some roads are just closed completely to traffic. I was down there briefly and outside the U.S. consulate, and there'd be periods of relative quiet and police and folks wandering around, a lot of media. And occasionally things would flare up because someone would be stopped, searched, etc., and then marched to a police van. So a little tense, but I also get the feeling year after year that it's tougher for people to come out. It gets quieter and quieter. And even looking at some of the front pages, we happen to be the only English language news outlet covering any of this at all in the city, which is as unfortunate.
13: Yeah, that's interesting.
14: You know, as much as a worry as I'm proud of it. But yeah, so just gets tougher each year, I think, for people to express themselves on this.
13: And Tom, those people who were picked up today by police, will they spend significant time in jail?
14: In recent years, we have found that they have been released. I don't recall anyone actually being charged like this, but that is not to say there isn't legal trouble around the one-time vigil. The organizers of that years-long vigil were arrested in September 2021. And Chow Heng Tung and Lee Chuk Yan, they're accused of inciting subversion under the national security law. They face 10 years in prison. A third leader, Albert Ho, he pleaded guilty in January. We're going to see the verdict in this case in mid to late July. And the crux of the case, because the court is trying to avoid talking too much about 1989, talking about the vigil, what is at play is their calls for an end to one-party rule, which Chow Heng Tung, the organizer, also a barrister, argues is simply part of free speech in Hong Kong to be able to say that.
13: Yeah, what's likely to happen to those people who are now going to stand trial for inciting subversion?
14: The trial is wrapping up, you know, in a couple of months, but the way things have gone, you obviously heard of the Jimmy Lai case and pretty much every of these national security cases where it's handpicked judges, no jury, very rarely I think you get bail. And I think I can only recall one case where someone, you know, was released or not convicted.
13: It makes me think of the many activists in Hong Kong who are now silenced but not in jail. I mean, what are their lives like? What are they doing now?
14: Certainly most of the opposition in the legislature have served time. Some of them have come out. Others went quiet. Others have gone abroad in self-exile, where perhaps they are less quiet nowadays. Others have moved on from politics entirely. But it is very tough to find dissenting voices in the city. Certainly opposition lawmakers would simply not be allowed to stand. There has been a big patriotic revamp of the legislature. Civil society groups, more than 60 of them, have disappeared, newsrooms raided, and journalists behind bars nowadays. So there are billions of dollars behind this national security sort of crackdown over the last five odd years, and thousands of bureaucrats whose mission it is to enable that crackdown. And I don't see it stopping anytime soon. And unless there are big changes in Beijing, the pattern will continue. And it's only going to get tougher, I think, for people to express themselves on days like today, too, even online.
13: You spoke earlier, Tom, about the Tiananmen vigils in Victoria Park that now no longer happen. In years past, though, you used to visit that vigil, taking the pulse of the moment. What were those like?
14: Incredibly moving. I don't know of any other place in the world where you can gather so many people and hear a pin drop. The songs were extremely emotional. There was a mock funeral. You would have the passing of a torch from the older generation to young people. Different pro-democracy groups would gather. Extremely solemn, you know, event. And there'd be calls for democracy in China. And it was the only place on Chinese soil, basically, that you could mark this. And one does have to wonder if there weren't these efforts to censor, you know, what happened 37 years ago, if there was some effort at coming to terms with what happened in officialdom, whether there would be these efforts every year and all this news coverage, because certainly there are plenty of governments that misbehave, whether it's their own people or abroad or even, you know, in the world today. But this is definitely a scar on the psyche, I think, of Hong Kongers, despite efforts to stamp out these commemorations. So those days certainly gone, and very much contrasting scenes now for a fourth year in a row with this patriotic food carnival, and very successfully thwarted attempts by people of various ages to mark and remember the Tiananmen dead in what was once a very free corner of Greater China.
13: Tom Grundy is the editor-in-chief and co-founder of the Hong Kong Free Press, an independent English media outlet on the island.

0: The ongoing bloodshed between Israel and Lebanon almost hit a pause when the two sides announced a ceasefire yesterday, but today it is off. This latest attempt comes on the heels of a 10-day agreement in April and a 45-day extension into May. Each agreement has been derailed by back-and-forth strikes, Israeli incursions into Lebanon, and Hezbollah-led drone and rocket attacks targeting Israeli troops.
1: The toll so far includes thousands of people killed in Lebanon, countless residents there displaced from the bombings, and dozens of Israeli casualties. This latest attempt at peace was brokered by representatives from both countries who met yesterday in Washington. After the meeting, Israeli ambassador to the U.S., Yehiel Leiter, stressed that Hezbollah, the militants backed by Iran, are key to making this ceasefire a success.
2: We're no longer going into a pattern of negotiating ceasefires where Israel leaves, Hezbollah comes back, and we go back to the same nonsense.
0: The agreement includes the creation of pilot zones inside Lebanon where Hezbollah would be prohibited. The Lebanese military would have full control of those zones and enforce the ban. Hezbollah was not part of the negotiations and has rejected its terms, which complicates the wider peace deal the U.S. is hoping to broker with Iran, since Iran will not negotiate without including Lebanon.
1: The head of the Quds Force, the army's intelligence unit, said on Iranian state media today that Israel must withdraw entirely from Lebanon. Ismail Kayani added that de-Israelizing the region is an achievable goal for Muslims. Meanwhile, Israeli Prime Minister Benjamin Netanyahu says his troops won't pull back until Hezbollah is disarmed, and he's promising to beef up fortification of communities along Israel's northern border.
0: Tomorrow on the show, we'll hear more about the relationship between Hezbollah and Iran with a report on how Lebanon became such a central point in the Iran war.
1: Stay tuned next to hear about the African nation leading the way on geothermal energy.
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0: This is The World. I'm Carolyn Beeler. Kenya is a powerhouse when it comes to geothermal energy. It gets about half of its electricity by harnessing the Earth's heat. Its neighbors have the same underground resources and almost no geothermal power. But now that is starting to change. We are learning more about this today for The Big Fix, our series on the most ambitious ways people are tackling the climate crisis. Anderson Kabila is an expert on climate and energy with the Stockholm Environment Institute's Africa Center. He began by explaining why Kenya had access to geothermal in the first place.
1: Kenya, Ethiopia, Rwanda, Tanzania, they fall along the Rift Valley system where there's a lot of seismic activity, thereby creating, you know, this massive amount of heat that is stored beneath the Earth's surface in the Rift Valley.
0: Kenya has tapped into this geothermal power, but its neighbors mostly have not yet. What has set Kenya apart here?
1: Yeah, so Kenya actually took a very different approach, and they did this by de-risking the very high capital investment, because this is a very costly and expensive process, especially at the early stages. So they did this by using public finance for early exploration, and then absorbing the drilling risk. So by doing these very strategic investments, they actually made geothermal more attractive to independent power producers.
0: I want to tease out a little bit of what you said there. So basically, the government came in and supported the early, very expensive exploration stage, the drilling of test wells to see where would be a good place to site these geothermal power plants. Then private companies came in and felt comfortable developing these resources. Did I get that about right?
1: Yes, exactly.
0: So Kenya's neighbors that do not yet have geothermal power plants, is it fair to say that is holding them back? The policy that made it financially feasible for companies to do this?
1: Yeah, that's actually what made Kenya emerge as a leader. They have had a very long-term energy policy that goes beyond the short political cycle.
0: Mm.
1: So once every government comes, they keep, you know, maintaining that long-term goal of exploration and the development.
0: So outside of Kenya, in this big geothermal patch, only Ethiopia has one small geothermal plant right now. But both Ethiopia and Tanzania are trying to develop their geothermal energy. What is triggering that interest right now?
1: Yeah, not only the private sector have seen the financial benefit, but other governments have also seen the benefit because it's actually stable, you know, power resource as compared to hydro, where at times you have like very minimal flow rates of the dam during the dry season. They are now tapping into that potential to follow the same path that Kenya took to de-risk that investment and then bring in, you know, private sector to take it from there.
0: What are the hurdles that Tanzania and Ethiopia are going to have to overcome if they do want to get power plants built?
1: Yeah, apart from the cost, another hurdle is the technical capacity because it's quite specialized. So you have to invest in the, you know, developing that technical capacity in terms of the engineers, exploration, drilling. That's something that, you know, governments really have to invest in, and also putting in place long-term energy policies that does not depend on the political cycle, but, you know, government coming in and then driving the same agenda that's been going on for the past decade.
0: Mm. Is the war in Iran and the skyrocketing prices of LNG and oil, is that changing the calculation at all for some of Kenya's neighbors and their interest in developing geothermal?
1: Well, what I know is that for sure in Kenya, we really had like fuel shortages, and even they were going about, you know, fuel rationing. So that's something that, you know, is now becoming like a reckoning, not only for Kenya, but also for other neighboring countries to see how they can start developing their own resource to have this stability of supply. So I believe that's something that governments are now taking into consideration, you know, by developing the renewable and geothermal energy, especially for the East African countries in the Rift Valley.
0: In Kenya, the Maasai people were displaced from their historic lands so that geothermal power plants could be built. Is that a risk that is going to be a continuing part of this story as geothermal expands, if it expands?
1: Yeah, so there's always this issue of informed consent. Definitely, the government has to work together with the local communities in terms of participatory decision making and getting the consent of the local community. At times, you know, that process at times is never followed through, but generally, that's what we recommend as a research institute, to actually engage the communities, get their feedback, the challenges that they face, and really co-develop the solution with them. And also in the Kenyan constitution, there's also this aspect of, you know, the right of people to decide their social and economic well-being. So that's also something that, you know, the constitution requires the government to do, but at times it's not quite clear if they're actually following that process.
0: So it sounds like the things that have made this geothermal boom possible in Kenya are long-term government planning and investments from the government. Are there other lessons that other countries should take from Kenya's example if they are interested in developing more geothermal energy?
1: Yeah, so Kenya's experience has actually demonstrated that geothermal success does not depend only on the natural resource availability, but also on, you know, the long-term commitment beyond these short political cycles, as well as institutional coordination, building the technical capacity, as bringing in, you know, issues of de-risking and financing strategies. That's exactly what Kenya did, and together with development partners. And all this is like a package that has to be put in place for it to make it very successful.
0: Kenya is trying to become carbon neutral by 2030. That is only 4 years away. That sounds wildly optimistic. What portion of that is going to come from geothermal?
1: Yeah, so Kenya wants to have 100% electricity generation by 2030.
0: And as 100% electricity generation from geothermal by 2030?
1: From renewable energy.
0: Renewable energy
1: by 2030. As of 2023, they were at 90%, and geothermal contributed 47% of that mix.
0: So they're on track to maybe actually get there by 2030.
1: Yeah, they're really on track if they keep up, you know.
0: Wow, a rare success story.
1: Yeah, really a success story to learn from. But geothermal is quite expensive, and right now, though the grid is almost more than 90% renewable, there is this cost implication because the cost of electricity is quite high in Kenya. So there's a need to balance, you know, this issue of renewable energy development as well as the cost of consumption by the households.
0: Anderson Kabila is the research director for Africa at the Stockholm Environment Institute in Nairobi.
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0: This is The World. I'm Marco Werman.
1: And I'm Carolyn Beeler. This 4th of July marks 250 years since the Declaration of Independence was adopted. It was a defining moment for this country, but life, liberty, and happiness were not strictly American pursuits. And the Declaration wasn't just written for an American audience. It explicitly addressed a candid world.
0: In that spirit, we're kicking off our own reflection on the United States at 250 by looking at how this country's pursuit of freedom and democracy has had ripple effects across the globe, starting with the American Revolution itself.
1: The late 18th and early 19th centuries saw many revolutions, from France and Haiti to the Spanish colonies across Latin America. It is a world Nathan Pearl Rosenthal described in his 2024 book, The Age of Revolutions and the Generations Who Made It. I asked him how this period came to be defined that way.
2: Well, the first thing that makes it an age of revolutions is that Thomas Paine calls it that in 1791.
1: Thomas Paine, the author of Common Sense, that very influential pamphlet during the American Revolution.
2: Absolutely. So there's this idea that he's encapsulating at the very beginning of the French Revolution, really, that there's something bigger happening than any one revolution. It's not just happening in one place or in one group. There's some kind of wave of revolutions that's taking place.
1: So there's the sense, even at the time, this is not just something that historians have put on after the fact.
2: Absolutely. But once the 1780s come around, when the United States is a young nation, you have a series of mostly failed revolutions at first in Europe, in what becomes Switzerland, what becomes the Netherlands, and then, of course, the French Revolution. And then you just have a sort of continuous wave of upheaval over the next 20-some-odd years.
1: So you said even at the time this was known as an age of revolution. What was it in the ether, in the historical moment, that made this an era when so many revolutions bubbled up and were ultimately impactful?
2: There are really two pieces of the answer to that question. So the ideas dimension is the 18th century is well known as the era of enlightenment. Mm-hmm. Right? This is a moment when ideas about liberty and equality, about personal dignity, about the sort of dignity and rights-bearing character of the individual are really spreading very widely. And of course, you mentioned the Declaration of Independence, and that misquotes John Locke, who famously talks about life, liberty, and property. We can come back to that. So that's part of it, right, is that there's this sense of the rights of individuals, the rights of groups that's becoming more forceful in this period.
1: People were feeling more empowered and like they had rights they should be standing up for.
2: Yes. And part of the reason that there's such an edge to that is that the 18th century is also an era of growing inequality. And this is something I think that we don't talk about quite enough, including in North America. Over the course of the 18th century, there's an enormous economic boom in the Atlantic world, which is driven in large part by slavery and the labor of enslaved people. And what that means is that the economy is growing massively, but the returns from this massive growth are actually going, by and large, to the wealthiest, people who are already on top of society. The most famous example of this is Saint-Domingue, what becomes Haiti, which is a colony of France in the period. On the eve of the French Revolution, Saint-Domingue is an island where 90% of the population is enslaved, and the other 10% of the population owns everything, including all of the enslaved people. Thomas Piketty, the French economist, describes this as the most extreme case of inequality in world history. Mm-hmm. So that's the society in which these ideas about human dignity and equality are bubbling up. And you can imagine what a kind of combustible mixture that is.
1: Can you talk a little bit more about Haiti, the revolution there, and how that was informed by things happening elsewhere in the world?
2: Absolutely. We know relatively little by comparison to other revolutions about exactly how the early revolt is organized, but it's quite clear that a number of people who were involved in the early Haitian Revolution have intimate knowledge of what's been going on both in France and in the United States. In fact, one of the key leaders of the Haitian Revolution, Henri Christophe, who becomes the first king of Haiti in 1806, he probably fought in the American Revolution, in fact, probably actually present there. So there is a definite influence there. On the other hand, it's pretty clear that there are also local, distinctively Haitian ideas about their desire to be free.
1: And it was a different context there because they were enslaved.
2: Indeed. Although, of course, there are enslaved people in North America in the South who are also trying to seek their freedom both during the revolution and after. So, again, you know, we know relatively little about this just because the archival record isn't good enough for this. But one wonders how much direct contact there was even between enslaved people in North America and in Haiti.
1: I'm speaking with Nathan Pearl Rosenthal, who's a historian and the author of the book, The Age of Revolutions and the Generations Who Made It. So we have this heady mix of feeling empowered to retake rights and also this growing inequality. The U.S., the American Revolution is the first in your bracketing of history. Did it inspire or inform subsequent revolutions, or was it just kind of bubbling up out of the same ecosystem?
2: Well, there are, of course, the ones that come first have an influence on the ones that come after. And so one can very clearly see the impress of different aspects of the American Revolution's legacy. So in the French Revolution, for instance, you see rather pronounced influence of American constitutionalism. The constitutions of the states and the federal constitution are printed and reprinted in France and really debated a lot. This is one of the big questions in the early French Revolution. Is how are we going to restructure our government? And they look to the United States for answers. In Spanish America, by contrast, one of the first things that a lot of Spanish Americans are looking at is Thomas Paine's Common Sense, which is an argument for the independence of former colonial possessions.
1: Were there echoes, for example, of the Declaration of Independence in other places, or did writings in other countries inform what happened in the U.S.?
2: Absolutely. So there's a big debate about the Declaration in particular, which is, of course, this crucial document. There are precursors, including a famous Dutch document of the 17th century. But what's very clear is that the Declaration becomes a model for other countries or potential countries that want to declare their independence. So between 1790 and 1830, there are at least a couple dozen declarations of independence in Spanish America by all sorts of different size bodies. Some of them are whole provinces. Some of them are individual cities or towns which declare their independence, clearly modeling themselves on the American Declaration. So there's a clear line there.
1: How did the rest of the world learn about the Declaration of Independence? This was long before instant communication.
2: Yeah. Well, the late 18th century is a big media world. There are a lot of newspapers. Newspaper industry had been growing over the course of the 18th century. So the Declaration, news of the Declaration is getting around through newspapers. It's getting around on board ships in private letters. People send excerpts from it to one another. And you have to think in the 18th century, this is a literate culture, but also an oral culture. And so people will read their letters aloud. People will read the newspaper aloud to other people. So if you can imagine someone getting their copy of the New York Times or the Boston Globe and sitting there reading it aloud to their friends, you can imagine the Declaration being actually declared all over the Atlantic world as people are reading aloud from their letters and newspaper.
1: After the U.S. became an independent country, I understand that it did not really support these subsequent revolutions in other places. Why was that?
2: So mostly the United States doesn't have a lot of capacity to do much of anything to help directly, that is to say militarily. The U.S. has a really small army, a very tiny navy during this period. So honestly, even the French revolutionaries who were super, in the early years, who were super America-friendly and really enthusiastic, they're not going to America asking for help. They know there's nothing really to be gained from there.
1: Just a little baby country at that point.
2: Just a little baby country. What there is to be gained, though, is American trade, and that's really important. So actually, U.S. grain and naval stores and other kinds of basic foodstuffs and things are what sustain, to a certain extent, the French Revolution and then others. The other area where there is U.S. contribution is in the arms trade. So Haiti, for instance, is largely armed by U.S. merchants in the 1790s, but especially after 1800. But again, it's not government support. It's really the U.S. government letting U.S. traders contribute.
1: You end this period of revolutions, this age of revolutions, in 1825 with the revolutions in the Spanish colonies in Latin America. But of course, revolutions have continued since then. Of course, there were anti-colonial revolutions across Africa, the Arab Spring more recently. Why do you define that as an endpoint? What groups those all together as distinct revolutions?
2: So to me, 1825 really is the last of the revolutions that end the old world and create more or less the world that we live in now. The next big wave of revolutions is in 1848. And the difference in 1848 is you have a really well-developed sense of nationalism. You have a completely different technological world. So the news of the revolutions of 1848, for instance, is passed by telegraph. People find out within hours of revolutions taking place elsewhere. And that's a really different kind of political world. And it's all happening very quickly, which is really a different world than the kind of late early modern revolutions, the end of the early modern era, which is the period that I'm interested in.
1: More recently, we've had this wave of what we call like Gen Z protests. And in places like Bangladesh, that has actually led to changes in leadership. at least specific leaders. How do you see the modern history of protests, of leadership change, given the lens of history to which you apply?
2: Commonalities that I see are the power of youth. There are some exceptions, but a lot of the revolutionaries are young people, especially the case in the French Revolution, but also in the Spanish-American Revolutions. These are people who are trying to become something. And in fact, for them, often their kind of personal journeys, their personal struggles of becoming an adult coincide with the kind of collective struggle, right? The collective struggle to be born and become.
1: Right. The country also trying to grow up and become an adult.
2: Exactly. So I see that really as a strong echo in some ways with the present. The other echo that I think you can hear is the kind of double-faced character of revolutions then and now. The Declaration of Independence is a great example of this. It says both that all men are created equal, have the right to life, liberty, and happiness. But it also says, that's the beginning, the end says, these states are and of a right ought to be free and independent. Now, part of being free and independent for the states of the South was the right to protect their enslaved property. So there's a contradiction there, a kind of tension.
1: And all men are created equal meant a very specific subset of actual men, right? Landed landholders, not women. So it was even more restrictive.
2: It certainly did. And I think you can see that in these revolutions today as well, that there is always this tension between a desire for collective autonomy, for collective reform, and then also people who are saying, but does this actually help me? Does this apply to me? Am I going to get something of the things that I really want out of it? So I think revolution, it's a powerful force, but it's also one that pulls in more than one direction and sometimes pulls against itself.
1: That was Nathan Pearl Rosenthal. His new book, The Long Revolution, Creating a United States After 1776, is out this week. His interview with us kicks off a series of stories and conversations between now and July 4th. We are calling it Chasing Democracy, American Ideals on the World Stage. Much more to come.
0: Speaking of how we in the U.S. asserted our independence from Britain, there are still some irreconcilable differences all these years later. For example, we call it soccer.
1: And to Britain and pretty much the rest of the globe, it is football.
0: What to call this nearly universal sport has been the subject of lots of debate in our newsroom as the World Cup approaches. So we asked our unofficial World Cup correspondent, Jerry Haddon, to look into what fans around the globe think.
3: What's in a name for the beautiful game? I ask a lot of people from inside our own studios to the outer reaches of Europe. And I gotta say, people are pretty dug in.
4: Hi, my name is Azair Ahmed. I'm originally from Pakistan and I'm an audio engineer here at The World. For me, the correct term is football. In Pakistan, we just call football, football. I don't think there's any other term for it.
3: Case closed for Azair.
5: My name is Julia França. I'm an intern at The World, born and raised in Brazil. The way we call it back home is futebol. I do think that it should be football, futebol, whatever the accent is, but the same name for sure.
3: As for the name of the sport that Americans normally call football, as in Monday Night Football, França says,
5: it could be called American football. That way there's no confusion between the two sports.
3: One fan who has lived his whole life with that confusion is my old pal Martin de la Serna here in Barcelona. He's got a foot, as it were, in two worlds.
6: I am, as you can hear from my accent, American. Grew up there, spent 25 years there, was born in Argentina, lived in Argentina until I was a young child. So I began my life referring to the beautiful game as football. And then we immigrated to the U.S., and as a child, it became soccer for me.
3: Later, he moved to Brazil and got his head around futebol. And now, of course, he's here in Spain and come full circle back to football. And yet, he too is firm in his thinking. We Americans, he says, have long been guilty of something I'll call sports appropriation.
6: We changed cricket and made it baseball. We changed rugby and made it American football. We evolved things, made it a new sport. But soccer is the same as football. So why not call it football?
3: As does most of the world. To my surprise, even in languages outside the Anglo-European sphere.
7: Hi, hello. This is Gamze Tokdemir. I'm from Turkey. And in Turkey, we say football.
8: What?
7: Football.
8: Why?
7: Well, I've never heard anyone saying soccer, first of all. But also football, like, it's in our blood as Turkish people. Like, it's our identity.
3: Could we invent the word football in Turkish? How would you literally say football in Turkish?
7: Foot means ayak. Ball means top.
9: Ayaktop.
7: Ayaktop. Yeah, that's amazing. That sounds amazing, right?
9: Start a revolution.
7: Yeah. We don't say it, but it sounds lovely and funny.
3: But lovely and funny do not soccer games win. Perhaps no one knows that better than the Brits, who are largely credited with inventing the version of the game we know today. So I catch up with my friend Tim Phillips, who's out for a morning jog with his dog, Enzo. He's warned me in advance that he has strong negative feelings about the term soccer.
10: You know, if I can speak for the British for 1 minute, which I can't really, but I think we feel like we invented the game, and it's called football. And you guys over there who've decided you're going to call it something else called soccer are just wrong.
11: Well, hang on a second, because actually the English invented the name soccer. And in fact, it was some classmates of yours at Oxford in 1863.
10: No, because I knew you were going to ask me about this, so I did have a quick look on Wikipedia and read all about that. So yeah, I totally agree.
11: Maybe... So my ambush didn't work.
10: No, it did. Luckily it didn't work.
3: The spirited back and forth goes on for a while until I, in the spirit of settling this once and for all, offer up my best ideas for consensus.
11: Instead of calling it soccer, what if we said it like you and said soccer? Would that...
10: That won't do it, I don't think. No, I just don't think it will do it.
3: Even Enzo the dog looks away. But as staunchly as the Europeans and others defend their football, Americans can get pretty entrenched too.
12: If you want to call it meter ball or centimeter ball, that's fine. But football, oh, that's American, baby.
3: That was an old football-playing college friend, Ryan Stafford, cheekily weighing in. He was referring to the UK adopting the metric system back in the 1960s. But centimeter ball? That's not going to fly with the Brits.
11: We go to the UN and we agree to abolish soccer, football, start from zero, create an inclusive new name for the sport that's global, accepted by every nation, less than 36 syllables.
10: I think that'll be about as successful as the idea of Esperanto, wasn't that the language that was invented? They're trying to bring all of the Europeans together. And I think it'll be that successful, Jerry. Yeah, I don't think it'll go anywhere.
3: Clearly little political will there from England's unauthorized spokesman. At any rate, there's no time left. The World Cup starts next Thursday. For now, we are stuck with soccer or forced into football, depending on your point of view. Luckily, there is one term in the beautiful game that rings the same from sea to shining sea.
13: Goal!
3: For the world, I'm Jerry Haddon, Barcelona.

still to come on the show, a tribute to the writer behind Persepolis, the now legendary memoir that changed how much of the world saw the people of Iran. 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

0: This is The World. I'm Marco Werman. Marjane Satrapi is a literary giant. Her defining work, Persepolis, was a groundbreaking memoir of her childhood. It gave readers all over the world a vivid and unsettling picture of life under the Iranian regime, and it did so with literal pictures. She wrote it as a graphic novel. When Satrapi created Persepolis, she lived in France and didn't think anyone would publish it. So she told an audience at a Pen America event in 2012. But she said she needed to write it for herself.
1: It was very important to me to have just one other version of the story. You know, we had a government that really confiscated from us, you know, our identity, made of us, you know, just a population.
0: Her expectations were small.
1: I said to myself, yeah, maybe, you know, like 10, 9 people, you know, I can make a Xerox and give it to them.
0: Persepolis not only ended up getting published, it then got translated into more than 20 languages and adapted for the screen as an animated film. Marjane Satrapi's death was announced this week. She was 56. We remember her today with Nahid Siamdous, a professor of Middle Eastern politics and culture at the University of Texas, Austin, who told us why Satrapi's seminal work was so powerful.
2: She tells the story through the eyes of a child, of a little girl. Right. And with lots of humor and wit, a child that sort of comes of age in these years. And we can always relate to a little child seeing things. We don't take position, sort of political positions instantly. She also always had a real humanist eye. As much as she portrayed, you know, these strict Islamists, she kind of drew out the absurdity of it all and, you know, brought so much humor and wit into it. And there's so many scenes in Persepolis that are experiences that many Iranians can and did relate to.
0: And it's all happening to a child and then a teenager in the years just after the stunning events of 1979 and the emergence of the Islamic Revolution. I mean, the criticism of the regime became a mainstay of her work. She followed up Persepolis with several sequels as well as other graphic novels. Tell me more about how that criticism of the Islamic Republic emerged in her other work.
2: Yeah, she wrote about the repression, the political repression of the Islamic Republic, the fact that it didn't allow people to live the lives that they imagined. This really comes through in certainly in the second volume of Persepolis. There's a scene, for example, where there's a party that's broken up by the Revolutionary Guards, and you know, these young people try to flee, and one of them, and this is actually something that did happen in 1990s, late 1980s, early 1990s in Iran, where these boys trying to jump from roof to roof in order to evade the Revolutionary Guards. One of them actually falls to his death. So you know, the simple fact of trying to have a party as a young person and falling to your death, you know, she really criticized them for not allowing Iranians to even live a normal life, let alone be politically vocal and try to create a political future that is livable.
0: I mean, part of what made Marjane's body of work so commanding, especially Persepolis, is that these were graphic novels or comics, as Marjane preferred. I mean, before this point, really the only other touchstone for tackling serious subjects in cartoon form was In Mouse by Art Spiegelman, his telling of his parents surviving the Holocaust using mice as Jews and cats as Nazis. Why was Marjane Satrapi's use of this medium to tell her story so groundbreaking?
2: It hadn't existed before. And in fact, you know, this sort of political history and memoir combined together in a work to tell the story of post-revolutionary Iran obviously hadn't happened prior to this. But also many other works subsequently modeled their telling of other histories of Gaza, Palestine, elsewhere in the Middle East, the, you know, Arab Spring in Egypt and elsewhere. We now have so many graphic novels that are in many ways modeled on Marjane's work. And it was groundbreaking because it allowed people access to these stories in a way that was relatable. People could really identify with the characters in these stories. They could, you know, it was beyond sort of this big, heavy wall of politics and history, you know, which makes the Middle East kind of a little harder to grasp for ordinary people in the West, especially. But she really built a bridge. It's also part of how she drew these characters, right? They're likable on the page. The stark black and white is both, there's something both very simple and very complex about it. I think her work about embroideries, for example, where she has a group of women, characters of women, of intergenerational women, talk about love, marriage, sex, right, and all of that. these are not subjects that are easily done in ways that people can relate to and laugh about, and especially within Iranian culture. But she put all these things on the page and really opened up worlds of conversation among Iranians, but also among Iranians and Westerners. So many people in the US and Europe have read this work.

0: it meant the world because she, you know, had presented, she had held on to this notion of an Iran where we could still return to and live. And that is something that she said, right? And why she rejected that honor. She said, you know, Paris with all of its beauties, and, you know, I do feel French after all this time here, but Tehran will always be home for me. And the fact that she didn't give in to these political pressures of painting Iran in negative ways simply because of a government that, you know, of course, we all disagree with, but she kept on to that hope of the beauties of Iran, which is its people at the end of the day, its humanist culture, its riches, its cultural riches. And she held on to that. And, you know, the fact there aren't that many, you know, peoples in the diaspora among artists who have stood up and just spoken their mind so clearly, so honestly, and, you know, without fear, with such courage, and shone a light for, you know, we can say no to war against Iran and also criticize the Islamic Republic. And so I think we've just lost an incredible, it's just a devastating loss.
1: Those thoughts on the legacy of writer and illustrator Marjane Satrapi from Nahid Siam Dost at the University of Texas in Austin. Authorities have not released a cause of death for Marjane Satrapi. Her family has said she died of sadness following the passing of her husband last year.
2: I'm Carolyn Beeler.
1: And I'm Marco Werman. We'll see you again tomorrow.

0: The World's theme music is composed by Ned Porter. The World is a co-production of GBH Boston and PRX.
1: That was The World from PRX. The program was recorded earlier in the day.
2: The following program was previously recorded by NHK World Japan.
3: This is Asian View from NHK World Japan. I'm Raja Pradhan. Thursday marks 37 years since the Chinese military suppressed the student-led pro-democracy protest in Beijing's Tiananmen Square. The crackdown resulted in a large number of casualties. As the government continues to control information about the event, many young members of Chinese society are unaware of what happened on June 4, 1989. The Chinese government puts the death toll at 319, but many believe the true number is much higher. The U.S. government-backed Radio Free Asia says a group of victim relatives called the Tiananmen Mothers were informed by police it's banned from visiting graves of victims in Beijing on the anniversary for the first time. In Tokyo, about 200 people offered prayers for the victims, including former student leader Wu Kai-shi. NHK has learned Japanese Prime Minister Takaichi Sanae may visit India as early as July to meet with her counterpart Narendra Modi. The two are expected to discuss concrete measures for cooperation in a range of fields. The number of babies born to Japanese nationals dropped to a record low in 2025. Japan's health ministry says the number of births fell by about 15,000 from the year before to 671,236. The figure has been declining for 10 consecutive years and is now the lowest since record-keeping began in 1899. Japan's total fertility rate, which represents the number of children a woman is expected to have during her lifetime, also dropped to a record low of 1.14 last year, down 0.01. This is Asian View from NHK World Japan.
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0: June 6th is National Accessibility Week, celebrating the contributions of Canadians with disabilities, promoting accessibility and inclusion across the country, while removing barriers and ensuring equal participation for all Canadians. 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
1: From CBC News, the World This Hour, I'm Mike Miles. Prime Minister Mark Carney has revealed his strategy to help Canada keep up with AI.
2: Prosperity and sovereignty in the age of AI belong to those nations that can build, adopt, and govern AI on their own terms. Nations that encourage the deployment of AI to make the lives of their citizens better. And to that end, we're pleased to launch Canada's new AI for All strategy.
1: Ottawa will invest $2 billion to help Canadians and businesses make the most out of the technology. Measures include free AI literacy training, support to create 250,000 new jobs, and promises to strengthen safeguards against online harm and data breaches. Opposition Deputy Leader Melissa Lantzman says the document lacks specifics.
3: There is no details in this strategy about privacy, about security, about how to keep Canadians safe. We look forward to seeing those details, but if the government's past behavior or the government's future behavior is predicated on its past behavior, we're not optimistic about security and privacy here.
1: NDP MP Don Davies also says he's skeptical pitching AI adoption will create more jobs. Manitoba Premier Wap Kanoo says his government will not approve a proposed hyperscale data center in his province. Companies based in Las Vegas and Vancouver wanted to build the massive facility south of Winnipeg, but Kanoo says Manitobans do not want it.
4: We're not going to move ahead with the data center in Ile-de-Chine because there's a big threat to the environment and not much benefit to the economy.
1: More than 13,000 people signed an online petition against the data center. Manitoba already hosts 10 smaller facilities. Canoe's insisting Thursday's decision does not mean more data centers won't get built in the future. And staying in Manitoba, some Indigenous organizations are pushing back on Premier Canoe's claims. There is no First Nations opposition to a proposed gas pipeline in the province's north. Bartley Kivas reports.
5: No, I don't think there is Indigenous opposition.
6: That's Premier Wap Kanoo on CBC News podcast Front Burner, stating Indigenous leaders are unopposed to the natural gas pipeline he wants to build in northern Manitoba. Kanoo says northern chiefs are all working with the province on the Port of Churchill expansion. The premier says the chiefs know that includes a pipeline. So far, the organization that represents Northern Chiefs hasn't expressed support for a pipeline in particular. Manitoba Kiewetinawi Okimakinak says First Nations will determine their own path forward. Wap Kanoo has gotten ahead of himself, says Clayton Thomas Mueller, an environmental activist from Puckettawagon.
7: I think that the premier needs to hit the brakes a little bit with the rhetoric and stop talking about this project like it's a done deal, because it's certainly not, and there is Indigenous opposition.
6: Earlier this week, Garrison Satie, Grand Chief of MKO, told a Senate committee Manitoba isn't serious about all the steps in the duty to consult process. Bartley Kivas, CBC News, Winnipeg.
1: Dire warnings Europe could run out of jet fuel got many Canadians rethinking their summer travel plans. But more than 6 weeks after concerns the continent would be unable to refuel airplanes, Air Canada emailed customers saying there is no shortage. Anis Haidari reports.
8: I have never seen an air carrier come out and say, don't worry about fuel.
9: Rick Erickson was a little surprised to see an Air Canada email explicitly saying, everything's fine.
8: Please, please keep continuing to think about going to Europe.
9: He's an independent airline analyst in Calgary and says he thinks Air Canada wants to make sure its customers keep flying. The company recently emailed customers saying, quote, there is no fuel shortage affecting our operations, including across Europe. For its part, Air Canada told CBC News demand is still strong for Europe.
10: So what they're trying to do is get that buzz going.
9: Carl Moore is an aviation expert and management professor at McGill University in Montreal.
10: So it's something where they're just trying to change consumer behavior in a way that makes sense.
9: While airlines are saying, don't worry, we have fuel in Europe, some are also saying it's still too expensive, with flight cancellations continuing over the cost. Anis Haidari, CBC News, Calgary.
1: And that is The World This Hour. For CBC News, I'm Mike Miles.
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12: You don't know, the show ain't even begin. I said, you don't know, the show ain't even begin.

0: I'm Alamine Abdul Mahmoud, and this is Commotion, and that is the GOAT right there. He has been quiet for a while. He made a spectacular return. That is Jay-Z performing the classic You Don't Know. He performed it at the annual Roots Picnic in Philadelphia last weekend. Look, Jay-Z is back in full force. And you know who else is back in full force? Jay Smooth is here. Taryn Finley's here. Ian Kamau is here. And we are all reacting to Ho's return. Hello to all of you.
1: Hello, hello.
2: Hello.
3: Hey.
0: It's nice to have you here. And also, every conversation should begin with You Don't Know. I think, like, when you guys walk in the room, that song should just automatically start to play. That's my feeling here. Taryn, I'm going to start with you, pal. Jay did this gigantic freestyle that has become kind of like the talk of the internet. We'll get to that in a moment. Hold your horses. But in general, talk to me about Jay-Z's return to the stage. How'd you feel about it?
3: I mean, did you hear the energy in that clip? Like, how can you not have FOMO? Jay's return was such a moment. He came out with a fresh fro. Like you said, he dropped this entendre-packed freestyle, and people have just been dissecting, and he brought out so many special guests. I mean, it was a state property reunion. Like, I don't think that was on anybody's bingo cards. And in my life, I've seen Jay-Z retire several times and come back. I don't think the level of excitement here has been anywhere close to his returns previously.
0: I think a little bit of this conversation is about the politics of those retirements and the politics of those comebacks. We'll get to that in a moment. But right now, we're sort of going to sit in this comeback and the signaling of this comeback. Kamau, I know you bought tickets for Jay-Z's big show at Yankee Stadium in July. How did you feel about seeing Jay-Z at the Roots Picnic? How was that for you, watching that show?
2: I think it was dope. You know, my mom used to live in Philadelphia. So, and I went to the Roots Picnic once. I think it's classic Jay, you know, maybe a different day, but classic Jay. I always appreciate an acapella. He did the same thing at the title B-sides. I think when he does those things, he's always trying to like orient people to something. I wouldn't be surprised if something is coming. I have no idea. But, you know, also, you know, I just think he made great choices in terms of Philadelphia. You know, Meek Mill, Bilal on No Church in the Wild. It was good.
0: There is something to me about Jay-Z signaling a return that kind of like, honestly, it feels like, oh, that's summer beginning. I know it's because he, for some time, he's been like, I'm going to retire. I'm done. And then he comes back and you go, oh, yeah, we needed you, Jay. We missed you, Jay. Thank you so much for coming back. Jay Smooth, let's get to the moment that so many people are talking about. And that is the freestyle that Jay-Z performed during the set. He took aim at a whole bunch of people who had been, taking their own shots at him recently. Who did Jay-Z come for in that freestyle, sir?
4: I mean, it might be better to ask who didn't he come for. just going through it and taking note of the ones I could identify. He started out with some shots at this lawyer, Tony Busby, who brought this big lawsuit against him last year that later got dropped. He took shots at the rapper Tory Lanez and Tory Lanez' father, who have both been accusing Jay-Z and The Rock of conspiring against Tory. Took some shots at his old friend turned foe, Damon Dash. And of course, they have a whole Festivus worth of grievances going back decades. Took some shots at Kanye West, who said some really disrespectful stuff about Jay and Beyonce's kids last year. A quick little shot at the Philly rapper Oskino, who used to be a part of Jay's extended crew and I guess has been talking about Jay on YouTube or something. A quick shot at Jaguar Wright, who is known as this sort of toxic gossip monger nowadays. And has spoken weirdly about Jay, but used to be a really good singer affiliated with the Roots crew. So Jay took a quick shot at Jaguar and a friendly little jab at Questlove for introducing him to Jaguar. Then there's a whole segment going at Nicki Minaj, as well as Nicki Minaj's husband, brother, and the MAGA Republicans that Nicki is aligned with nowadays. And then that was followed by several shots at our old friend Drake, who, of course, took a couple of shots at Jay on his recent release. So it's taken care of a lot. It's a very sort of like the baptism scene in The Godfather. Like, he's really efficiently taking care of all family business with this one verse.
0: He arrived with a laundry list and he said, all of you are going to get some of this. Okay, let's hear a little bit of Jay's freestyle at the Roots Picnic show right now.
5: The jig is up. Nigga, I'm up 10. Wrong chart, champ. You gotta look up again. Just look up the hole. I never looked up to them. The crackers got your publishing gangster. Go talk tough to them. Don't talk success to me. This is workers. In perpetuity is how your contract is worded. Don't make me go fuck, man.
0: Jay, talk to me about the general freestyle. Like, what was your reaction watching Jay-Z's freestyle?
4: I mean, generally, I love it. There's always a bit of a dynamic for me with most diss tracks where I enjoy the spiciness and the wordplay, but not necessarily the underlying logic of the insults. Like with that clip when he disses Drake by calling him a worker, I've never liked that trope in hip hop where we say the boss is more respectable than the worker. I'd love for us to have a different sort of class consciousness than that. Yeah. But I also know Jay-Z is never going to be the guy who gets us there. So taking it for what it is, you know, I thought it was just great fun to watch. It felt a little easier to enjoy than these other recent beefs where people are really trying to dig up undiscovered dirt about each other and make these really extreme allegations. Like Jay is basically just doing clever riffs on what's already in the zeitgeist about each of these people. And I just really enjoy, as a stereotypical old head, I love how something like this brings a renewed focus to just giving a close read to an MC's lyrics. You know what I mean? I love seeing something like this bring us back to that.
0: Come on, I'm going to get to you in just a moment. But first of all, I love that Jay Smooth was like, Jay-Z, have you heard of dialectical materialism? That seems like an important sort of critique.
4: Go see I Love Boosters.
3: Right.
0: Yes, Boots Riley. Taryn, what about you? How'd you feel about Jay-Z's freestyle?
3: I mean, Hovey's back, you know, like it felt like very classic Jay. When you listen to the freestyle, when you listen to everyone who he came at, like the double, triple entendres packed in, it's like, this is why we love the lyricism of Hove. You know, it just felt like also an OG that had something to get off his chest. You know, we love rap beef, but we also love when the OGs are like, okay, y'all ain't gonna respect me, I'm gonna make you respect me. So like that energy was just like really infectious, and it felt very much like, ooh, this is what it's about.
0: I will say that, like, to me, there's this dichotomy of like the elder statesman Jay-Z and the Jay-Z who's like, oh, you called me out, I'm gonna come back into this game. And I'm actually like really interested in both of those being contradiction with one another. I don't want that contradiction to be resolved. Come on, I want to play this clip. It's worth noting that Jay-Z was criticized very recently, you know, like in this interview that he did with GQ, he argued that the rap diss element of hip hop was no longer needed. And I just want to play you a bit of that clip.
1: We love the excitement, and I love the sparring and the music you get. Mm-hmm. But in this day and age, it's so much negative stuff that comes with it that you almost wish it didn't happen.
6: Really?
1: We just grown so much that I don't know if, I guess I'm going to say it, I don't know if battling needs to be part of the culture anymore.
6: Interesting.
1: I hate that I have this point of view. I do, because yeah. I know what it sounds like. I know what it feels like. I hate it.
0: Kamau, what I hear there is like the elder statesman going, the dissing element of hip hop has done a lot of damage. And then here's Jay-Z with his freestyle, and the list is incredibly long, and he said, all of you can get it. Talk to me about what you make of Jay-Z's comments in the wake of the freestyle that he just dropped.
2: It's weird. It's super weird. It's very confusing. He said a lot of confusing things in that interview.
0: Yeah.
2: Like the whole four elements of hip hop, DJing, b-boying, he said it was dead. Graffiti, he mentioned it being beautiful in certain places. And then he mentioned Keith Haring and Basquiat. That's weird. Like, I understand these are also millionaire artists, etc. Anyway, I think and then he said battling instead of emceeing, which he knows. And so I think similar to the acapella before and the title acapella, there's some kind of agenda here in terms of what he's trying to communicate and just like the branding and the communication of it. But it makes no sense, because then he goes and he does this thing at the Roots picnic.
0: Yeah.
2: And it's like, I'm confused as to what he's actually saying. It was so confusing. And he knows.
0: Yeah, I'll tell you what changed, Taryn. What changed between that GQ interview coming out and everyone having that reaction to Jay-Z saying, oh, I don't know about this battling element of this, and the Roots picnic, what changed is Drake dropped a record. And on that album, Drake has had a few choice words for Jay-Z. Do you think if Drake has not dropped Iceman, Jay-Z takes this tone or this path at all?
3: I can't say either way, but what I do know, again, Jay-Z is a Sagittarius man. They don't forget who wronged them. At the same time, you know, Jay and Drake, they've had their, you know, subliminal, you know, lines in the past and disses in the past. And so this did feel par for the course. At the same time, we see this laundry list of names that he's coming at. Jaguar Wright, Nicki Minaj, Dame Dash. I don't think that Jay would have sat on it had Drake not, you know, mentioned his diss in Iceman. At the same time, I'm like, you have this. You have his three performances coming up at Yankee Stadium this season. Yes. Like, he was going to say something about all of the people he felt wronged him.
0: Okay, I want to pivot to the hair in just a moment, but Jay Smooth, let me ask you, point blank, if Drake has not dropped Iceman, is this a kind of Jay-Z that we get? You know, does a sort of very combative Jay-Z end up coming out at all?
4: I don't know. I can see both sides. Like, I could see Drake being the thing that pushed him over the edge, but I also think Jay is a very smart self-promoter, and he knows that dropping this type of freestyle is what's going to focus attention on him. I don't know if there's any kind of product rollout he has in mind following up on this and the shows he's doing, but I have a feeling if we didn't get this exact form of freestyle, he would have had something spicy in an a cappella verse for us.
0: Okay, I want to take a moment here to pivot to this, because the conversation about the performances and the conversation about the disses, those have been, you know, everywhere. But also, if you are a Black person on the internet, then chances are you've also seen a gigantic focus on Jay-Z's hairstyle, which went from he had for the longest time, he had these dreadlocks. You could sort of keep on seeing with the Super Bowl, at the Grammys, he had the dreadlocks. That's not the Jay-Z that we see. We see him with this beautiful blown-out afro. Jay Smooth, I'll start with you. Why was Jay's new hairdo such a big conversation piece?
4: Yeah, it's been interesting to see the sort of cultural divide and who recognizes something like this as a big deal. You know, I think a lot of people sort of assume you just leave it be and it just naturally conglomerates into the locks that we see. But anyone who knows that, you know, there's lots of painstaking work and yes. Commitment that goes into building and maintaining this and into reversing that process. So I think Jay really did a calculated thing here of sharing that with his audience as a way to indicate, you know, I'm starting up a new chapter right now. You know, mm-hmm. I'm sort of entering a new stage of my life. And I don't, that's one of the things actually that makes me think there might be an album rollout coming with this. Because he's being very clever about first just letting us see this new look and encouraging people to speculate, like, what, has he just been wearing wigs this whole time? And then you can see he was ready to share the story, to have the hairstylist come out and tell the story of how they did this, and also very smartly tie it into Beyonce's hair care line, Sacred, which was used for the whole process. Yes. So I think, you know, it's a really savvy touch to tap into this cultural connection and sort of use it for this kind of meta narrative building in a multimedia form that I think Beyonce is really a pioneer of. So it's interesting to see Jay do it this well.
0: Taryn, I'll tell you what I saw when I saw Jay-Z. First, I saw labor, right? Like, I look at that hair and I was like, oh, wow, this would have taken such a long time. And of course, his stylists end up coming out, you know, confirming that it took about a week to detangle his hair, which obviously is a feat in and of itself. Do you want to talk about, like, the buzz around Jay-Z's hair and like how that's kind of maybe educated a lot of people on the fact that it does take labor for that to look as great as it did?
3: Yeah, absolutely. I mean, caring for Black hair, period, is ritualistic. We know that as people with Black hair, but, you know, that is not something that has always been respected or honored. I have to give a shout out to Letty Ravello and Marie Munoz, who were the stylist and loctician who actually worked in tandem in collaboration over the course of 6 days to take down Hov's locks, Freeform locks, which he had been growing for the past 8 years. They used like 2 bottles of sacred conditioner and 4 bottles of detangling spray, which is a lot of product, a lot of expensive product. Obviously, they don't have to worry about the bill, but, you know, just to put that in context. But like, I just think this conversation around prioritizing hair health has been a critical educational component in the Black hair community. But also, I think it emphasizes the fact that there has been a lot of conversation, anti-Black conversation, historically around Black hair being unkempt, around it being difficult to work with, around it being unprofessional. And I love how we've been celebrating Hov's hair, especially when you consider a little bit over a decade ago, the same folks were, you know, and even more, were talking down on and ridiculing his daughter's hair. I looked at his coils and curls on stage, I said, oh, he literally passed these down to Blue Ivy. He passed these down to his kids, which is such a beautiful thing. And I just want us to celebrate Black hair in all of its forms as much as we're celebrating it right now in this moment on the stage that Jay-Z took.
0: I completely agree. I think seeing the ways that his hair has been celebrated, I found it very healing. I found it very healing to sort of see the ways that people are talking about the labor that would have gone into it, but also the care that would have been applied to have Jay-Z look, to have that look at the Roots Picnic. Kamau, before we sort of turn the chapter on Jay-Z here, I mentioned that you're going to be going to the three-day concert stint that he's doing Yankee Stadium in July. Obviously, we're going to be using that as an opportunity to sort of like delve a little deeper into Jay's legacy, but that's a later conversation. Right now, I want to ask you about, you know, you're a month-ish away from seeing Jay at Yankee Stadium. What's the thing that you're looking forward to the most? How does, you know, seeing this Roots Picnic performance, how does that change what you're looking forward to heading into that weekend?
2: I'm looking forward to the energy of it. You know, I'm a 90s hip-hop guy. I went to the 50th anniversary. I flew down for the 50th anniversary at Yankee Stadium as well. I went with friends of mine from high school. I'm going with one of those same friends. Shout out my boy, Paul, you know, like hip hop guy since the mid-90s, like golden era. So I couldn't afford all of the days.
0: Yeah.
2: I'm going to our day, which is the Reasonable Doubt day.
0: Yeah.
2: And so I'm looking forward to the Evils and Can I Live and Dead Presidents in a room of people in a space of people who just love hip hop music and appreciate the music.
0: I am so, so profoundly jealous. So I'm very, very happy for you. And I will try to deal with my jealousy at some later date. My name is El Amin Abdul Mahmoud, and this is Commotion. And we have been talking about Jay-Z's return on the concert stage last week. Taryn Finley's here. Jay Smooth is here. And Ian Kamau is here. Look, before we go, I just want to talk about another GOAT level performer who's announced their return this week. Have a listen to this.
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7: Serena Williams enters center court. She's arguably the greatest women's player of all time. Words icon, legend, role model, inspiration, and GOAT have all been used when talking about Serena Williams.
0: Man, oh man, that is a bit of the Women's Tennis Association's official promo announcing the return of Serena Williams. It's been 4 years, almost 4 years, since she said, quote, she was, quote, evolving away from tennis, which is an interesting way to not say retiring, because now she's returning. She's going to be a wild card in the doubles category at Queens, which is a grass court warm up to Wimbledon. That's going to happen on Monday. Jay, you see this news. What's your reaction to the return of Serena?
4: I think it's incredibly exciting. I mean, it's pretty surprising given how long she's been away and seeming to be focused on her family. But if anyone could pull something like this off, I have to think it would be Serena. And it doesn't seem like it's a spur of the moment thing. I hadn't realized that this could be in the works. But when I looked on tennis YouTube, I saw that they've been heatedly speculating about this for months because they knew that Serena had re-registered for the whole drug testing protocol about 6 months ago, which is what you have to do to be eligible. So that says to me that she's probably been planning and training for this for quite some time. And there is a history of tennis players being able to extend their career through their 40s, especially on the doubles side of things that gives you a little bit more leeway to do that. So yeah. I don't think Serena has anything to prove coming back right now, but I think it's quite possible she could do some exciting things with it.
0: Taryn, I will say, like, in the last few years, especially since Serena's been gone, we've seen, you know, Coco, we've seen Naomi become the modern faces of the sport. Serena is as famous as it gets in tennis, but do you think the sport has missed her star power in any way?
3: Oh, absolutely. I mean, and that's no shade on the young girls, because I love to watch Coco and Naomi and all of the young stars who are coming up really dominate. But look at even their response to her return. I mean, Serena is goated for a reason. Like Jay said, rumors had spread within the past 6 months amongst the tennis community because she was missed, because people know that, you know, there is no player and has been no player like Serena Williams. I mean, this is a doubles tournament, and, you know, she'll be playing with the 19-year-old Victoria Mboko, who is the number 9 ranked player in the women's tennis category. And apparently they've been training for 3 times a week for months. So I'm really excited to see this. I think watching her play with an embrace a member of this rising class is so exciting in and of itself. And it's just going to be fun to watch.
0: So with the few minutes that I have here, I just wanted to sort of set this the return of two goats in context, which is to say, we around this table are people who are likely to be excited about the return of greats because we get to see them sort of continue their greatness. However, historically speaking, there is a bit of a record of, like, these comebacks don't always land, right? So in moments like this, you kind of go, there are fans who go, oh gosh, the return to the stage, whether it's Jay-Z or whether it's Serena Williams, the return could be, could do a disservice to the legacy that both of those people have established. Is that a worry for you? I want to go around the table and ask each of you. Taryn, maybe I'll start with you. Are you worried about a disservice to Jay-Z's legacy or a disservice to Serena's legacy?
3: In regards to returning to the stage, no, because I see these two humans who perform at generationally exceptional levels doing what they love at a time when it feels right. I mean, Serena called it an evolution for a reason. I mean, I know Jay probably sees it as an evolution as well, you know. And, you know, as fans, we can be selfish in how we witness and protect our faves, which, you know, is understandable, but we kind of got to let them do them. I mean, regardless of if Serena loses or if Jay flops, their legacy on the court and on stage are still going to be undeniable. I think legacy talk becomes a little bit stickier when you advocate for casinos in Times Square and call it community. But that's a whole other conversation for another day.
0: Come out in 30 seconds to you, friend. What do you got?
2: I think some of legacy is actually just ego-based. I think these are two people who love the thing that they do fundamentally. I also think our culture is very focused on, like, youth and a certain kind of success. What if Serena just loves tennis? What if Jay just loves hip hop and they want to continue to do it? Mm. You know what I mean? Let them do the thing that they love.
0: That's a really beautiful way to look at it, because I'm holding them up to a certain standard saying, oh, you must, because you love this thing and you are so good at it, you must never do it again in public. And that is actually, like, that's a limiting belief that I'm carrying. That is not their limiting belief. I think I really appreciate that reframe. Jay, when I come back like Jordan wearing the 45, it ain't to play games with you. That's what Jay-Z said the first time he came from retirement. Talk to me about, are you worried about any kind of disservice to his legacy?
4: Yeah, you know, man, I think Kamau's perspective is actually really beautiful in this age when so much of modern fandom is built around tracking metrics and sales figures and how much your NFT is worth or God knows what. I think the more we can get back to appreciating this person loves this craft and is going to be committed to it throughout their whole lives, I think that's a beautiful thing we should be able to love on its own terms. And in this case, we happen to have two masters of their craft in Jay and Serena, who aren't really showing any signs of, I mean, the worst case scenario, I don't think, is going to be the sort of sad spectacle you got from, let's say, Mike Tyson last year. And I think, you know, new generations of kids getting to see them do their thing, including Serena's kids getting to have memories of watching her play. I think it's a great thing.
0: I think that's a really lovely place to leave it. I really appreciate your time, you guys. This has been really wonderful. Thank you so much for doing this.
2: Thank you.
0: Yes, of course. Jay Smooth is a veteran hip-hop broadcaster and culture critic based in New York. Ian Kamau is a multidisciplinary artist based in Toronto. Taryn Findlay is a journalist with Refinery29. She's in New York City. You can catch those Jay-Z shows in New York City. Also, Take Me With You. They're from July 10th to the 12th. My name is El Amin. This is Commotion. See you tomorrow.
8: That was Commotion. Coming up, it's In the Studio from the BBC. Conversations with some of the world's most creative minds.
9: Welcome to the documentary In the Studio from the BBC World Service. I'm Tom Rain, and for the next 3 weeks, I'll be following the preparations of one of São Paulo's top samba schools, Águia de Ouro, as they gear up to compete for their most important event of the year, parading in the iconic São Paulo Samba Drome in the attendance of thousands of people, and millions more watching on TV across Brazil. They'll be competing against 13 other samba schools in the Grupo Especial, the premier division of samba schools in the city of São Paulo. The schools will be judged on everything from their percussion, composition and choreography, to their technical skill, their costumes, and of course, their floats, that have been painstakingly designed, built and painted over the course of the last year. The performance itself will only last an hour, but it will stay in the hearts, minds and memories of people across Brazil. So we begin here on the 28th of January, it's 2026, and we're at the Fábrica do Samba, or the Samba Factory. It's a long road, essentially, of specially built warehouses in São Paulo, located just by the Tietê River, and just a stone's throw away from the Anhembi Samba Drome, where the samba schools will be performing during Carnival. I'm meeting up with Thiago Bombonacci, who is one of the media representatives for the League of Samba Schools in São Paulo, which is the organising committee of São Paulo's Carnival parades for the last 38 years. Hey, Thiago, tudo bem?
10: Hi, Tom. How are you?
9: I'm very well, how are you?
10: Nice to have you here.
9: Yeah, thanks for having me.
10: So,
9: the first thing you see when you walk into the Liga office are the flags of the 32 samba schools that form São Paulo's independent league of samba schools, as well as a replica trophy given to the winner of the special group. The 32 schools are divided between three divisions, with 14 schools in the special group, 8 in Access 1 and 10 in Access 2. It works sort of like a football league, with schools being promoted and relegated based on their performance at the Carnival Parade that year.
10: Try it.
9: Try to lift it. Really?
10: My name is Thiago Bombonacci, and I'm the communication manager of Liga SP. Liga SP is a company that organizes the carnival in Sambadrome.
9: What is a samba school?
10: Samba school is a place where people go to learn about samba, about carnival, about humanity. We go to rehearsal, our dance, our singing skills. We go to prepare to our parade. But first of all, we go there to act as a community. And this makes us better person, better workers, better as a human being.
9: So how does it work every year for the samba schools? What is their task?
10: Their task is to choose a theme, transform this theme into floats and costume and the music. You know, we call samba enredo because enredo is a theme. So samba enredo, it's like music for the theme, okay? It's their main task. Some schools like to talk about a musician, an actor, an actress. Other goes to religious theme. Others go to Brazilian things, you know, like cities, food, and so on. To talk about the day of the parades, we have to talk about 1 year before the parade. So the school build their floats, their costumes, the whole year working. So when the day comes, they are ready to impress and to fight for the first position.
9: Is it quite competitive then?
10: A lot. A lot. When the parades start, it's all about competition. Nothing else.
9: At this stage of the game, samba schools are incredibly secretive, and access is rarely given to see the floats before the actual parade. But after Thiago had a few words, he was able to take me into the factory of one of the other samba schools from the Grupo Especial, Estrella do Terceiro Milenio. They were founded in 1998 and come from the far southern neighbourhood of Grajaú. We were greeted by Lara, who agreed to take us around their floats for this year's parade.
10: What do you think about them?
11: It's fantastic. It's absolutely brilliant. So we've got what looks like a huge guy with very detailed abs and a sword and shield and helmet.
10: Do you have these abs?
11: No. How tall are these floats then?
10: 12 meters.
11: So they're 10 tons weight, each of these. Wow.
10: Wide, 10 meters.
11: Yeah.
10: They are telling the story about Paulo César Pinheiro. He's a songwriter famous in Brazil.
11: How long will this have taken to build?
10: About 5 and 7 months.
11: Wow. So I'd love to know how these floats are actually built. How do they actually start? What is the first step of building a float like this?
10: The first step is cutting the foam.
11: The foam? You know,
10: foam. Yeah. So you can see here, we have these rectangles of foam, and they getting forms, hands, eyes, heads, feet, and they mix up together and make the structures you see. Look at this horn.
11: So these are all just made from foam?
10: Yep.
11: Really? Is it quite a strong material then? Lara told me how the foam gets strong after covering it with a type of plaster or papier-mâché. They then took me to see the school's carnavalesco, or carnival designer, Murilo Lobo, to describe in more detail about the construction of the floats. He was sat in an office in the back room of their factory, his desk and walls littered with hundreds of intricate sketches of both the school's floats and costumes. So he's showing me some sketches of this float. Mm-hmm. Murilo explained to me how they first come up with the theme before building the chassis from steel. They then sculpt each detachable piece of the float from styrofoam before covering it with papier-mâché or plaster, before then sanding, painting, and decorating. The finished pieces are then taken down so that they can be easily transported by trucks and tractors to the sambadrome. And when they get there, they can rebuild them easily. That must be so much work. Isso é muito trabalho, né? It's a lot of work. Thiago, thanks so much for having me here. It's been an absolute treat to see everything being constructed and in action. And I can't wait to see you again on the 14th.
10: Thank you, Tom. You're welcome to come back whenever you want. Feel like this is your home, because it is. Really.
9: The school that I've decided to follow is Águia de Ouro. 6 years ago, I studied here in São Paulo and attended the sambadrome for the Desfile das Campeãs, or the Champions Parade, where the top 7 schools from the special group are called back to perform once again. In that year, 2020, Águia de Ouro took home the top prize for the first time in their history with their theme parade titled Knowledge is Power, telling the story of the evolution of human knowledge from ancient times to modern day. Here's some audio I recorded that day. They were founded in 1976 in the Pompeia neighbourhood of São Paulo. And this year, they're going with Amsterdam, City of Liberty, celebrating the city's values of freedom, tolerance and modernity. I headed to the Ensaio Técnico, or Technical Rehearsal, to get a first glimpse of their performance. I then headed over to the Concentração, or Concentration Area, which is a holding pen for the schools before the parade. The first thing you see is a sea of colour from the thousands of samba school members and a wall of sound from the drum sections, warming up before heading out to parade. Samba schools are generally split up into many different sections, known as alas. Each ala is a group of participants who wear the same costume and perform together as a coordinated block within the parade, as part of the general theme. Águia de Ouro have 13 different alas, each with their own unique identity and history. And each one has their own take on the Amsterdam theme. I was met by Águia's press officer, Fernando Perez, who took me to meet his daughter, Bia, who is part of the drum section.
12: Hey, Bia.
13: Hello.
12: How are you?
13: I'm fine, and you?
12: Yeah, very well, thank you. So how are you feeling before you go out to perform?
13: So I'm feeling very anxious, because it's a very serious rehearsal. We are rehearsing rehearsal for this time since July.
12: So you're in the bateria, the drum section.
13: Yes.
12: Tell me a bit about the drum section.
13: Well, I play chocalho. It's like we have to shake it very well for a long time. So I play chocalho for about 5 years. It's a very cool instrument. I love this instrument because we have to dance, to smile all the time. It's pretty to see because it's all danced, all choreographed. It's amazing.
12: How do you know the rhythm is perfect when you're playing with another 240 drummers?
13: Well, we have a mechanism to count all the rhythm we are doing. So we have to look at each other like all the time because we have to listen and see, especially when the sound is like off or in, like it's all the connection with each other. It's like this kind of thing.
12: Well, good luck, Bia. I hope you absolutely smash it here.
13: Yes. Oh, it's amazing being in the drummer section. It's like feeling you have to experience to know.
11: 20 minutes to go before performing, Bia's mum Patricia then took me through the busy concentration area. It was back to back with people everywhere, tensions building, and Alice getting organized into their groups.
14: Here we have 300 percussionists that are preparing themselves to the rehearsal.
12: Oh, the sound is just incredible here. It's so immersive, and it's just an absolute sea of people. The sky is incredibly pink, there's floats everywhere. It's a really amazing experience to be here. So the tension is building up slowly. Good luck, Bia. Good luck.
11: After a few more practice sessions, proceedings begin with Agia Diodo's percussionists and musicians performing the school's anthem. What originally felt like chaos becomes incredibly focused.
15: Hello, Sidney. Hello, President Sidney.
16: Hello!
12: This is the president of Agia Diodo, Sidney Cariolo, who is basically getting the crowds ready, getting the school ready to go, warming them up and trying to get them pumped, getting them ready to parade.
11: Then, after the president's speech, it's showtime. The school has an hour and 5 minutes to make their way down the pista. The flow, or evolute sound, of the school is incredibly important, as judges are looking for a continuous, smooth movement along the runway. Not too fast, not too slow. And if they go over the allotted time, they'll lose precious points in the judging.
12: The one thing that's impressing me a lot is it's just completely endless. You think that it's over and then another 100 people are getting ready to dance and sing this samba in Hedo and coming through the pista. It's absolutely incredible. Everything's ended here at the Anyembi Samba Drum, at least for Agia Diodo. Everyone's sort of like frantically going around, putting the drums in the back of the wagon. People are trying to get beers and water because it's so warm here. And I found Bia again.
13: Hello.
12: How are you doing?
13: I'm fine. I'm just tired now.
12: How did that go for you, your performance?
13: Well, did amazing. Like, I was unexpected that because, well, the energy was so good and I was like so happy.
12: What makes a good rehearsal for you? What do you think makes a good rehearsal?
13: I think that energy, if there are no mistakes, because we don't have any mistakes in this rehearsal, well, just the vibe, you know, it's like amazing.
12: How on earth do you shake the chocalho for an hour? Because I kind of see what you mean. You've got holding this big stick with sort of mini cymbals in the middle of it, and you're doing that for an entire hour.
13: Yes.
12: How?
13: We have like a training in the whole year, so when we arrive in here, we're like, oh, we are just training, we are doing like we love, so it's like all week, even since July, I think, so we're prepared for.
12: And what happens now, between now and the 14th of February?
13: We have more rehearsals, so we have rehearsals in the next Tuesday, and Sunday, tomorrow, we have a rehearsal too.
12: Yeah.
13: And the drums have two rehearsals tomorrow, so like prepared for, and
16: just excited for the big day.
12: So Bia has actually brought me Shakalu to try out. She's going to give me a bit of a Shakalu lesson.
16: Yes.
12: Okay.
16: So we have to move your arms to the front.
12: Okay.
16: In the row.
12: Right.
16: Like twice. Yes.
12: See.
16: Yes. So we have to move to the front first.
12: So.
16: Yes.
12: Arms out.
16: Yes.
12: And then arms back in again.
16: Yes.
12: Like this.
16: Yes. See. Basically it's that. So we have to move your arms for a couple of times doing that.
12: Well, you guys do it so quickly.
16: Yes. Think of big heart.
12: Okay.
16: So you move your arms, think of that, of this rhythm.
12: Okay, shall I try it again?
16: Yes, right. Please. Yes, so a little bit slow, but okay. It's on the way.
12: Slow, really?
16: Slower, yes.
12: Okay.
16: Yes.
12: I don't have rhythm, do I? I'm gonna keep trying, I need to keep trying, okay.
16: It's basically that.
12: Okay.
16: Yes. Yes. This is
12: I'm doing it.
16: Yes. This is more easy than I think.
12: No, not for an hour.
16: I think I'm a good teacher.
11: You're listening to the documentary In the Studio from the BBC World Service. I'm Tom Rain, and I'm following the Agigiodo Samba School as they prepare to compete in São Paulo's Carnival. It was then the 6th of February, and I decided to come back to the Samba Factory on a very important day for Agigiodo. The floats were being taken down and moved to the Samba Drome, ready for the performance.
17: We are totally in a hurry.
11: I bumped into Tiago, who was incredibly busy, a bit tired and a little stressed, but in good spirits.
17: This is Agigiodo.
11: The main reason I've come is to meet Agigiodo's Carnavalesco for this year, Alessandri Luzzada.
18: Hi, Alessandri. Tudo bem? Prazer te conhecer.
11: The Carnavalesco, or carnival designer, is responsible for the entire concept of a carnival parade. They oversee the design and creation of costumes, floats, and the overall aesthetic theme. Alessandri is 68 years old. He's a slim figure who walked with a cane and is an incredibly contemplative person. When I met him, he was sat on a plastic chair in his spot at the back of the Agigiodo factory, watching the cars go by on the adjacent road. Alessandri lives and breathes carnival. He grew up in Niterói, the adjacent city next to Rio de Janeiro, and has been creating carnivals since the 1980s. He's won titles in both São Paulo and Rio and shaped generations of artists. In fact, three of the last four Carnavalescos to win titles in Rio were his assistants.
19: I don't speak English very well, but if you speak slow with me, I understand.
11: Perfect.
19: Para mim, o carnaval é a face do disfarce.
11: Alessandri told me that the essence of carnival is disguise, where people step into lives that they don't usually get to live, becoming heroes, royalty, or mythical figures. By putting on a mask, he says, people allow themselves to dream. He explained that carnival is a year-round job. It starts with an idea. From there, he does a master's degree level of research into everything about the theme, before writing and then translating his own words into images of costumes, floats, and entire worlds. Quoting the Carnavalesco Joãozinho Trinta, he described it as an opera on the tarmac. For Alessandri, Amsterdam was a natural choice as a theme. He was inspired by the city's respect for human rights, gender identity, and free speech, something he sees reflected in carnival itself. Ultimately, Alessandri says the true power of carnival lies in its ability to flip reality. He told me how it can turn a domestic worker into a queen, elevated above the crowd, whilst her boss parades below. But beyond spectacle, he sees carnival as an inclusive educational tool. By making dreams tangible, even briefly, carnival can spark lasting social change.
19: Para ser rainha de verdade no dia a dia.
11: Beautiful. Muito bonito. Alessandri then showed me around the factory to see some of Agia's Amsterdam-themed floats this year. Upon arriving, I'd seen one of them in the entrance, ready to be taken to the Samba Drome. It depicted two windmills with huge sunflowers underneath and big blue waves behind, presumably to represent the River Amstel, as well as a large eagle, as Agigiodo in English means golden eagle. Inside the factory, I could see a tall and detailed float depicting two cyclists, and a particularly colourful and controversial piece that Alessandri was keen to show me. So Alexander has shown me what he thinks is going to be one of the most controversial floats in this year's carnival of all of the schools, which is celebrating Amsterdam's legalization of cannabis. So it is a person who's sat cross-legged, sort of who's looking spiritual and enlightened, and it's covered with green cannabis leaves all over. He said that he's lit up inside to achieve this idea of nirvana and spiritual enlightenment. And also, there's going to be smoke coming out of his head.
19: The Greenpeace.
11: Greenpeace, uh-huh. And there's a guy just right in front of me who's individually gluing these paper cannabis leaves onto the body.
19: The
11: figure is sat atop a much bigger float, which features Amsterdam's red light district, with open windows that will have girls dancing inside. The front of the float has a platform where two men depicting a gay couple will be dancing and waving to the crowds. For an hour after my interview with Alexandre, I sat with him as he taught me through different figures in Brazilian and world history that inspired him, his backstage visits to see Hollywood film sets, and a potential idea for a London-themed parade that he might like to do in the future. It was then the 14th of February, the big day of Águia de Ouro's parade. One whole year of work, leading up to 1 hour on the tarmac. I arrived at the Sambadrome's press area at 6 p.m. that night, with Águia performing at 11:05 p.m. No earlier, no later. My first port of call was, of course, the Sambadrome's communications director, Thiago, perhaps one of the hardest working people in the whole venue.
20: Thiago, how's things going?
21: Everything's okay. What about you, Tom?
20: Very well. I'm so happy to be here. So tell me a bit about how it actually works tonight. So the seven schools are performing. So it's one school after the other.
21: Yeah, one school after the other. No breaks. Yeah. It's a non-stop party.
20: And what time will you finish tonight?
21: Maybe tomorrow, 10 a.m.
20: Good luck.
21: For you too, and welcome again.
20: Thank you.
11: I headed over to the concentration area and was immediately welcomed by the sound of samba from Império da Casa Verde, the first school to parade. Águia de Ouro's float sat waiting for their turn, and final touches were being made. The smell of solvent was strong in the air as painters were spraying white paint onto the Abrialis, the main float to lead out the parade. I bumped into a couple of Águia de Ouro members I'd got to know over the last few weeks. Most of them were too busy to chat, understandably, but I did manage to grab a chat with a very special guest.
22: My name is Wienike Vullings. I'm the Consul General for the Netherlands, representing our government here in São Paulo.
20: How does it feel to have a samba school represent the city of Amsterdam in this such a big stage?
22: Well, as you can imagine, it's simply amazing to see what they have achieved, actually, because they look at Amsterdam as the city of freedom, as a city of diversity, and that can only make us very proud, of course. Because that is exactly what we want, that people look at it, when people look at us, that they see that, and that is also exactly what I think links us to Brazil.
11: I squeezed my way through the crowds of drummers, with dancers stood 12 feet high atop the floats, with barely any room to move, never mind dance. I eventually managed to stand right at the front of the parade next to the musicians.
20: So it's gone all quiet now. Just as I think the president, Sidney Cariola, will be getting ready to speak.
11: The president gave them their final thank you for all their hard work over the year, and it was finally time for the parade. Now, there was no going back.
20: Here they go. The show is on. Águia de Ouro being announced to the 30,000 people here in the Sambadrome. I can't believe what I'm seeing here. Right next to the drum section, Águia de Ouro in full swing. Just as I'm walking by now, I can see the judges are in the position. Looking very serious, taking their notes. They've got for samba in Hedo, bateria. This is the drum section. I'm walking past the judging actually right this second. So this must be the most important moment for the drum section possible.
11: Águia had an incredible array of Dutch-themed costumes, inspired by Vincent van Gogh, Rembrandt, tulips, and even mice, presumably referring to the ones that lived in a windmill. The school put on an amazing performance, dancing and singing their hearts out over the course of the hour and 5 minutes, and entertaining the 30,000 people in the crowd. And then, just like that, it's over.
12: Well, I've come over to the percussion section and I found beer again. How are you?
1: I'm tired.
12: You're tired?
1: Yes.
12: Well,
1: sweat.
12: Well, you've done such an amazing job.
1: Thank you.
12: How does it feel right now, having done

0: carnival, and it's one that ended with both highs and lows for Agia. They were the only school to receive full marks for their percussion, but were voted down on many of the other categories, ending up in second to last place. This means they'll be relegated to the Access 1, the second division of the São Paulo Samba League. Tiago explained more.
1: When the samba school disbands a group, probably they feel lost, they feel sad, they feel anxious about the next year, because every school works so hard.
0: Despite this news, things must go on, and Agia Joro will be hard at work to make sure they get themselves back into the special group next year.
1: The schools are already working on the next parade, on the next theme, because we have less than a year to the next carnival. And Tom, you're totally welcome back. The Fábrica do Samba is your home.
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4: From CBC News, The World This Hour, I'm Mike Miles. Good morning.

0: Scottish nationals will be back in court later this morning in connection to the death of a restaurant owner in southwestern Ontario. Shahif Rahman died in 2023 after being attacked outside his Owen Sound eatery in a dispute over an unpaid bill. Philip Lee Shannock reports.
1: I made tandoori chicken for them.
2: Adnan Hussain was a cook at the Curry House in downtown Owen Sound, about a 3 hours drive northwest of Toronto. He told CBC News that Shahif Rahman confronted three men who'd skipped out on their bill.
1: He was able to stop one of them.
2: 44-year-old Rahman died from his injuries from that confrontation. What's being described by the court as a resolution is expected.
3: The accused were not from Owen Sound. Others brought violence to our community.
2: Owen Sound Mayor Ian Boddy praised the police for the work tracking down the three accused to Edinburgh, Scotland, and returning them to Ontario to face charges. 25-year-old Robert Evans was charged with manslaughter, while his father, Robert Busby Evans, and his uncle, Barry Evans, were charged as accessories. Boddy says the Curry House continues to operate in Owen Sound and is run by Rahman's wife, who receives strong support from the community. Philip Lee Shannock, CBC News, Toronto.
0: With a referendum looming on the future of Alberta separation, the logistics of actually exiting Canada are coming into question. Several separatists claim an independent Alberta would mean citizens could keep using Canadian passports, but experts say that's not a guarantee. Rukshar Ali explains.
4: It would have to be Canada's decision.
5: That's Gerard Kennedy, a law professor at the University of Alberta. He says residents in a theoretical Republic of Alberta would not be entitled to Canadian citizenship.
4: It would be a political and moral decision to consent rather than a legal obligation.
5: But many separatists in Alberta are banking on Canada cutting a deal. The Alberta Prosperity Project is one of the leading separatist groups. On its website, it claims once a Canadian citizen, always a citizen, and that independent Albertans will get dual citizenship.
6: A Pandora's box has been opened, and there's going to be a ton of major challenges.
5: University of Ottawa law professor Errol Mendez says if the October referendum passes and a clear majority eventually vote for Alberta separation, then potentially years-long negotiations would kick in. And Mendez says while dual citizenship isn't a given, neither is other countries recognizing an Albertan passport. Rukshar Ali, CBC News, Calgary.
0: Prime Minister Mark Carney has unveiled his government's AI strategy.
7: Artificial intelligence, the defining technology of our era, is here.
0: He says the new technology has the potential to help and also to hurt.
7: The question isn't whether AI will transform our lives, it will. The question is, will it improve the lives of all Canadians or benefit only a few? And that's why we must take a positive, pragmatic, and prudent approach that builds safe, reliable, and sovereign AI for workers and businesses. For Canada.
0: Carney promising AI adoption will help create 90,000 new jobs, adding Canada is committed to retaining sovereign control over cloud computing. Canadian mayors say they have a plan to revive beleaguered downtowns, but it's going to take billions of federal dollars. Big city mayors made their pitch Thursday as part of the annual Federation of Canadian Municipalities Conference in Edmonton. They're asking for more than $33 billion to tackle rampant homelessness, drugs, crimes, and disorder while growing the economy and connecting communities. Mayor Andrew Knack says they're not dumping their city responsibilities on the feds.
8: This is not uploading. It's just asking for the federal government to do what they used to do long ago, to work in partnership with provincial governments, to work in partnership with municipalities, to take leadership on an issue that needs a coordinated response between all three orders of government. You do not solve this crisis by any one order of government trying to do it alone. You solve it by all three orders of government coming together.
0: The federal government says it will respond next week. That is The World This Hour. For CBC News, I'm Mike Miles.
9: You're listening to CBC Radio 1. I'm Saroja Coelho. Coming up next, it's The Health Report from Australia's Radio National.
10: Norman, I think when I am moving the body, when I'm eating really well, lots of fruit and veggies, and I'm kind of engaged socially with the people that matter to me, my mood is better.
11: Yeah, I think that's true of everybody. But sometimes it's just hard to maintain. Things get in the way, you drop it, and you wonder why you're feeling a bit crap. And it might just be because you've let some of that go. And that's one of the things we're going to be looking at on today's Health Report.
10: I'm Priya Alexander on Wurundjeri Land.
11: And I'm Norman Swan on Kabi Kabi Land.
10: Also coming up on the show, we're going to take a deep dive into diphtheria, Australia's current outbreak. Why is it happening? How do we get control of it? And we're going to explore the housing element, Norman.
11: Yes, because we had a spray about housing last week on the show, about how overcrowding is part of the cause here. And I got a bit of pushback there and saying, don't fully understand what's going on in housing in Australia. And we've got a really interesting architect who talks about health hardware in housing and how it's got to be maintained. New concepts, and we're going to be covering that.
10: And on What's That Rash, do your joints really feel stiffer and sorer in cold weather, or is it all in the mind?
11: Yeah, I bet you don't tell that to your patients. It's all in your mind. Just go away now.
10: No, but I don't notice it. I actually have touch wood, and I touch wood as I say this, Norman Swan. My joints are okay.
11: Yeah, you'll find the truth of the matter out later on the show.
10: In the news, we're going back to Ebola because it is a story that we covered last week, and we did an in-depth separate episode on the topic, which you can listen to. We've linked it in the show notes, or you can go to the ABC Listen app. But the situation has not improved, Norman.
11: No, and whilst the World Health Organization hasn't put out an official report since the 21st of May, at least at the time we are going to air, Tedros Ghebreyesus, the Director General of the World Health Organization, has put out some information in the last few days, which has been reported by both the ABC and the BBC, which shows that the outbreak is escalating.
10: So at the time of recording, the statistics are, and this is coming from Congo, the health ministry there, that there's over 1,000 suspected cases of Ebola. 121 of those have been confirmed with lab testing. And remember that this is taking some time and that the samples need to actually travel to be analysed. And over 240 suspected deaths from Ebola.
11: Almost certainly an underestimate.
10: Yes, and that's the problem. And we did mention that it's very likely that this has been brewing for some time and that we don't have a true handle of the numbers. A doctor, Dr. Blaise, who was treating patients with Ebola, has also now died, very tragically. And some countries like the US and Canada have started to place travel restrictions on people returning from areas impacted by Ebola. So initially the US said they were just imposing the travel ban on non-citizens from affected regions, but they've now extended that to green card holders. And Canada has imposed a 21-day quarantine measure for anyone returning from these affected areas.
11: And it's leaked across into Uganda. And again, the reporting from there is rather patchy, but a small number of cases at the moment, but that could spread as well. And remember, this is an area under military control in the Congo where people don't trust the government and medical services find it hard to get in. And people don't want to admit that they've got Ebola in the family, and that hides, you know, people who've died, and that's the spread from them. So this is a bad situation.
10: Very bad situation. And there's actually, I didn't realise, Norman, but in previous outbreaks, there's actually been attacks on healthcare facilities because people in the community feel that either it's a hoax to try and control them, or they really want access to their loved one to carry out the burial rituals. And that is occurring currently in Congo, which just makes things even more complex.
11: Now, there's a story which I want you to explain to me, Priya. It's about assigned benefits. So this is the thing where before COVID, if your doctor was bulk billing you, you signed the form and you walked out. Then during COVID, they allowed verbal approval. And now we've gone back to what's called assigned benefits. You've got to sign the form. And GP organisations are getting a bit bilious about this thing. It's not going to work very well. So just tell me what's going on, because it's a consumer issue.
10: It is a consumer issue, and it's going to have, I think, flow-on effects for patients. So this is all coming to effect on the 1st of July 2026, so very soon. But, Norman, if you come and see me today in the consulting room...
11: Would you want me?
10: No. Oh, well, I thought you said, would I see you? And I was going to say no. I feel conflicted. Would I bulk bill you? Well, if I did bulk bill you, Norman.
11: Yeah. Well, that's a sidestep.
10: I'm not committing to anything. I'm not committing to anything on record. But basically what I'm saying is that I, as the GP, will accept the Medicare benefit, whatever the federal government gives to you, I'll accept that as the full service payment for whatever I deliver. I'm not going to charge you anything on top of it. And at the moment, if I bulk bill you, you can verbally consent to me bulk billing you and accepting the Medicare benefit for the service, or you can electronically consent. And it's quite easy at the moment. So we do a lot of telehealth, people can verbally consent. And you can imagine that it's really a simple process currently for patients who are older, who don't really access emails and devices, for people in nursing homes, for people living with disability. So it's a system that's very fluid currently.
11: So now they seem to, if I understand it correctly, they're getting rid of forms, but you've got to sign. And I assume this is the Department of Health worried about Medicare fraud, and therefore there's got to be proof of the fact that you've had a consultation.
10: Well, what's going to happen is, you're right, we can't now bulk bill a patient unless they have given their assignment consent, and we need to be able to show it. So it could be paper. Paper's not out the window, but really it will need to be on an iPad, or it will need to be collected when the patient books their appointment online, and it needs to be with every single service.
11: So you can't say, this is my general practice and for the next year, this is my assignment for anything that I get.
10: Every single time. Now, my fear now, is why, this.
11: Well,
10: sorry.
11: Just before you go on, why the bellyache? Because that's what used to happen for, you know, since Medicare came in the early 80s, you signed the form.
10: Well, the bellyache is that we need to keep this for 2 years on record. It needs to be every single time. It sounds straightforward, but on the 1st of July, there are actually multiple other things coming in, other legal changes, which are going to make it really complex. And I'm really worried for reception staff who we could not do our job without, but who are going to get a lot of, I suspect, frustration and anger from patients because of all the changes. But Norman, what about people in nursing homes? What about people living with disability in assisted living conditions? So it's already difficult to get a GP to go out and service these areas. It's complex medicine. And now the suggestion is, if I go to a nursing home, I'm going to have to then get, for every single service I provide, a signature of somebody to then bulk bill the patient. And that somebody might not be the patient because they don't have capacity. Perhaps they have advanced dementia. So then I'm chasing someone who has the power of attorney. It becomes more and more complex. And the fear is that either general practices are going to go, well, we can't chase this. We don't have the administrative capacity to chase all of this. We're just going to privately bill people. It's easier, which hurts the patient. So you're now paying out of pocket. Or they, forfeit completely the amount of money for the service that they've delivered.
11: And your GP software isn't coming up with an answer there?
10: No. No, it's not. We need a signature, and it's a completely separate issue. So I think it's going to be a really, I think there will be teething issues. And as per usual, this will mainly impact people who are already disadvantaged within the healthcare system, I suspect.
11: We might do a quick follow-up with the health department and find out what their story is.
10: Mm-hmm.
11: And quickly,
10: yes.
11: Because you and
10: your favourite story.
11: Don't just, well, I thought I've got lots of favourite stories. This is
10: it's
11: one
10: not the appendix. Everyone's going, oh no, he's doing the appendix again.
11: No, it's not the appendix. No, no, we've got rid of that one. It's in the bucket. It's in the bucket. This is calcium and vitamin D supplements. Actually, we've covered this several times over the years on the Health Report. And just to give you a little bit of history here, we covered it with Professor Ian Reid at Auckland University in the Department of Medicine, who did studies of calcium supplements and vitamin D supplements and trials thereof, finding that they didn't have any benefit in terms of fracture prevention and falls. The theory is that, well, calcium builds bones, vitamin D builds bones, but also vitamin D might strengthen your muscles and therefore lessen the likelihood of falls. And Ian also found that there were risks attached to calcium supplements, cardiac risks. So this has gone to and froing, and the early research was criticised as being lousy. And now the British Medical Journal has published a review of about 150,000 odd patients in about 69 trials of calcium and vitamin supplements. You know, there weren't that many trials in osteoporosis, so it was mostly people who were healthy and getting older, and did it make a difference?
10: And community dwelling, and not at high risk of fractures or falls. I think very important.
11: So those are the caveats.
10: Yes.
11: And in fact, in that situation, there is pretty much no benefit of calcium supplementation by itself, vitamin D supplementation by itself, or supplements with them both together. So then the question is...
10: Yes. You've read my mind, Norman Swan.
11: What about people who have osteoporosis? They've got significant thinning of the bones, high risk of fractures. This was a low-risk group. That's a situation you have to deal with a lot, I presume, Priya.
10: Yes, and the guidelines are very different. I think we need to be really clear that we're talking about people getting older in the community, not high risk of falls, no osteoporosis. This is saying calcium, vitamin D, routine supplementation. It doesn't appear to have a benefit on fractures or fall outcomes. I think for anyone listening, if you've got osteoporosis or you're in a nursing home or there's any complexity, it's a bit more nuanced. So I think there are a couple of caveats here, and I use the Healthy Bones Australia guidelines and other ones, and they still suggest for people with osteoporosis not getting in enough calcium, which it's hard to do, Norman.
11: Yep.
10: 1,300 milligrams per day, it's not easy. You know, it's still advised.
11: And the evidence suggests there's a little bit of fracture benefit from the calcium in that situation, and maybe every little bit counts.
10: That's right. Maybe every little bit counts. On ABC Radio National, you're with the Health Report.
11: Let's go back to diphtheria, Priya. We spoke about it last week, and you particularly, but I agree with you, we need to take a deep dive into what's going on with diphtheria, what kind of infection it is, how is it spreading, what do we know, the role of vaccination. It's not necessarily what you think. And we've got a subject matter expert with us this week, Dr. Steph Williams from the Australian Centre for Disease Control, the newly minted Centre for Disease Control. Welcome, Steph.
12: Hi, Norman. Thanks for having me. And Priya.
11: Yeah, don't forget Priya, for
10: thank you, Steph.
11: Oh, you're getting me into trouble.
10: Norman
11: here.
10: Does, but thank you, Steph. Can I start, Steph, by asking, what makes this outbreak in 2026 so different to the ones that we've previously seen?
12: So the Australian CDC has been looking at this very closely, and actually just yesterday on Friday, we published our weekly epidemiological update on the national diphtheria situation. And what it shows is in the first 5 months of 2026, 248 diphtheria cases have been notified nationally. That's to the end of May. And that's compared to around less than 50 per year for all years before that. And when you look at the, you know, the epidemic curve, you can see that the cases really took off in March this year. And this is happening in the Northern Territory, in areas of WA, in the Kimberley, including also some cases in the Pilbara and Goldfields, and more recently in northern parts of South Australia. These are cases happening almost all entirely in Aboriginal communities, in remote and very remote areas, and in young adults. So the scale is unusual.
11: And it could be underreporting.
12: This is a really interesting question because, you know, the role of epidemiologists is always to, you know, try and figure out who, where, what, and why. Why now? When we look at the types of diphtheria that are being caused in this current outbreak, around two-thirds of all of the cases that we've seen are the skin version, the cutaneous infections, typically through non-healing wounds. And about one-third are the respiratory types, so the bacteria causing an infection, sore throat, etc. Those proportion of cases are relatively consistent week to week. What we are seeing is about 20% or a quarter of them requiring some form of hospitalisation, whether that be for public health management or infection control. And sadly, we have seen one reported case in the Northern Territory where diphtheria has been seen as a probable cause of death, and that was in April 2026. To your question of underreporting, we know diphtheria it can cause outbreaks. So that's known. We also know that we have pretty good vaccine coverage, which prevents the most severe form of disease and remains the most effective preventive intervention.
11: But it doesn't prevent infection.
10: Doesn't prevent spread, does it? Transmission.
12: That's right. So it prevents the effects that the toxin from the bacteria causes, which is the most severe form of respiratory diphtheria, the membrane that can form across the throat and cause an airway obstruction. And vaccination remains very effective at preventing the toxin-mediated disease, but it doesn't prevent the transmission or carriage with this bacteria, which does live in us as humans as the reservoirs.
11: So the classic thing in an epidemic is the bug, the people, and the environment. So has the bug changed?
12: At this stage, there does not seem to be any evidence that the bug has changed or it's behaving any differently. There is more research that could be done here, but certainly talking to our laboratory experts and committees, that does not seem to be a factor in the current outbreak.
11: So then there's the host, the people. Have they changed, or has the environment changed in which they are?
12: And You know, from the data we have, you know, at the national level, it's pretty hard to say. I guess the answer is I'm not really sure. One thing to do with what has changed is there's a high level of awareness and testing. So as this outbreak took off, there was more case and contact management taking place and significant vaccination efforts and really mobilised efforts in affected communities. So we know that in responding to individual cases, we will always find more cases. But you asked earlier about whether there was a sort of undetection, and there has been raised as a possibility of undetected cutaneous transmission. So the skin version of the bacteria may have been spreading without us seeing it. But the other thing I just think is important to add to that context is, you know, in talking with colleagues at NACHO, at the National Aboriginal Community Controlled Health Organisation, they're very quick to point out that the message about being tested for sore throats and skin wounds in Aboriginal communities is very consistent. So the clinical practice does not appear to be a reason why now we're seeing more cases of diphtheria.
13: Yeah. So it's not a diagnostic phenomenon, that because you're anxious about it, you're diagnosing more. But because of scabies and other skin problems and the risk of rheumatic fever, there's a higher degree of alertness in Aboriginal medical services already.
12: And certainly an encouragement to always be looking and testing for sore throats and skin infections, yeah.
10: So all of these appear to be genomically linked. So they've come from a single source. How do we think this has all started, this outbreak in 2026?
12: Look, I mean, the genetic analysis helps us understand that they have the same genetic footprint, and that's really described well in these CDC reports. But they also are very keen to point out that the evidence is just about the bug and needs the human factors, the clinical and the epidemiological information to draw the linkage. And I think just that question about how this started really has to draw us back to what is this bacteria and why are we seeing it now? Because diphtheria, as the bacteria, is with us, whether or not it causes disease or especially toxin-producing disease is the question. But I think we need to do a bit more study about mapping the spread of this outbreak in order to be able to get to a good answer to your question, or in fact come to say that probably we'll never really know.
13: Except, I mean, there are odd things about it, such as the median age. In other words, the age at which most people congregate with the disease is 26. So it's young adults.
12: What is interesting is that of these young adult cases, a very high proportion of both the cutaneous and the respiratory cases have received in the past at least 3 valid vaccine doses. And we know that, you know, the immunity wanes with time with this vaccine, so it's not unusual, and that's why there's a recommendation for booster doses for adults at most risk of severe disease. And at the same time, it looks to continue to be providing at least partial protection. So we're not seeing the most severe forms of disease in this outbreak. And I think whilst the outbreak is not a good news story, the fact that we are not seeing the most severe form of respiratory diphtheria is something that is worth noting.
10: What's the solution here, Steph? It's vaccination is part of the puzzle. But how do we get on top of this outbreak and stop it from spreading within communities? If it's not just vaccination, what does it look like?
12: The outbreak response is vaccination with case and contact management, including treatment with antibiotics to manage the bacteria and in some cases eliminate the carriage. So that's the kind of biomedical treatment and prevention, and certainly those efforts have been being mobilised in communities for many weeks now, both by the Northern Territory and WA governments. So the individual and public health management is well underway to get on top of this particular outbreak. I think, you know, we're talking and it's the end of Reconciliation Week, and I think we need to absolutely acknowledge that the social determinants and the conditions in which our Aboriginal Torres Strait Islander peoples live in Australia is contributing to the ongoing risk of outbreaks, especially for bacterial infections that can spread easily in crowded living conditions, as an example. So we have some tried and tested biomedical interventions that are underway and out there in community to stop this outbreak with awareness and communication, and definitely being led by our Aboriginal community-controlled health organisations. And at the same time, we need to keep that equity lens. This is not just about diphtheria, but diphtheria is just yet another reminder of those fundamental social determinants that continue to present an unfair risk of disease in these communities.
13: Steph, thank you so much for joining us.
12: My pleasure.
13: Dr. Stephanie Williams from the Australian Centre for Disease Control. And you're listening to the Health Report here on ABC Radio National.
10: Coming up on What's That Rash? It's getting cooler. Maybe your joints are starting to ache a little bit more. They're getting stiffer. Is it the weather? Is it not? You have to stay tuned to find out.
13: Now, last week on the program, following on from the diphtheria story, I had a blast about housing and how awful the situation was with housing, and particularly had a go at the Northern Territory, building hot boxes, people crowding into a room, which is the only room with air conditioning and there wasn't passive cooling. And I certainly got a strong response to that from people who are actually working in the housing area saying, well, it's not quite as bad as you're saying, but there are issues. Why don't you cover some of the facts? Well, it's old-fashioned, but yeah, the Health Report does like facts. And somebody to actually help us along here with the facts is very qualified to do so. So Dave Donald is an architect. He's also director of Health Habitat, which works to improve the lives of people living in poverty through housing. And really why this is on the Health Report is housing is a public health issue. Don't you agree, Dave?
14: Absolutely.
13: And you, before we go on, talk to Priya and I about this concept of health hardware.
14: Yeah, so look, health hardware was a term that Dr. Fred Hollows coined, or certainly used, one that we've freely pinched. Health hardware specifically is the parts and the hardware in the house that has a direct impact on the health of the people living in the house. So a tap, a shower hose, these sorts of things.
13: So, yeah, and the state of the bathroom and what have you.
10: Which can impact health outcomes, obviously, because if the health hardware is not healthy or not in check, then it can actually lead to contamination of water sources or people kind of crowding into rooms. Is that the idea?
14: Look, absolutely. It can impact on crowding. It can impact on many of the health goals that we aim for in somebody's house. You know, in its simplest, it can prevent someone from having a shower or going to the toilet, using the house. You know, if you think of the house, as a health provider, if the house can't provide those amenities for someone to stay healthy, then it's not really a house. It's just a pile of bricks and steel.
13: And when it's not working, people flit. They move house. They abandon the house, move somewhere else where it is working.
14: Yeah, that's right. Look, at the worst, somebody won't shower. And so then you can't get rid of the bugs and the infections that cause so many of the infectious diseases. At best, someone may go next door. Maybe, for example, there's a new house that's been built next door. They'll go in seeking to use the shower, shift into family's house next door, exacerbating crowding in that new house, putting extra load on the health hardware in the new house. And before long, pretty much every house in a community is relatively dysfunctional.
13: So the core concept here is that more is not necessarily better. Mm. The solution is we'll throw up more houses. But you argue that, in fact, you know, just as you've described, more houses may not make things better. It could make things worse. The issue is maintenance.
14: Maintenance is absolutely fundamental, yes. All right. The issue is functionality. So it's absolutely important to build new houses. Community are crying out for it, and it's absolutely needed. But what's needed is houses that work, new houses, but importantly, old houses. I mean, majority of people in the Northern Territory, for example, remote communities, there are 5,500 houses. The majority of people are going to be living in those 5,500 houses for the next 20 years of their life, or for the lifespan of those houses. Now, that is where the health impact needs to come. So we need to lift up all the amenity of every house in a community in order to have that true impact.
10: So does that mean checking up on these houses and actually doing a checkup on them to make sure things are working, not necessarily just building new things?
14: Yeah, look, what needs to happen, and there is a grassroots shift that started by land councils, Aboriginal housing providers, and advocacy groups to shift away from this idea of managing a house based on a reactive basis. Now, reactive maintenance is where...
13: So something breaks down, you try and get it repaired.
14: That's right. And so relies on somebody getting on the blower, ringing up, saying my shower's not working. Now, we know from our data, between 1% and 3% of faults get reported by residents. That's the faults that we found on our projects.
13: So people feel hopeless and think somebody's not going to come. Why bother phoning about it? Is that what they're thinking?
14: Yeah, it's either that or just a lack of understanding in the system. I mean, it's an incredibly expensive way to run a housing organisation. You know, travel, for example, cost to a remote community for emergency repair takes up to 96% of the cost of that item. I mean, that makes no economic or health sense. So there needs to be a shift towards a cyclical scheduled maintenance program. And that's where, you're right, Priya, where trades will come out to a community instead of coming out to fix the one block toilet. They'll knock on the door of every house. They go through every house in a thorough way and they fix everything. They bundle up a lot more jobs. You might be doing 200-300 jobs for that one trip.
10: How involved are Indigenous communities in dictating or telling people what kind of housing they would like to live in, what would suit their needs, their community's needs? How involved are the communities in this?
14: Look, this has been an evolving space over many years. There has been a great tradition of architects working with community over 10, 20, 30 years to engage, design culturally sensitive, healthy, safe houses. At the moment, the focus tends to be more on modular housing by government, but these things go in cycles. Certainly, you know, it's absolutely important and fundamental to sit down with people and help to design and ask people what they want.
13: Now, before you go in to do this fixing work, give me a sense of the data about what proportion of things are actually working, whether the electricity is safe and so on.
14: Yeah, look, normally we've been working now in almost, well, as of this week, 11,000 houses around the country. We've surveyed and fixed over 40 years. And we've fixed close to 353,000 items in those houses. So this data comes from those surveys and those fixes. Now, generally, when we walk into a house, we're finding about 8% of houses have a safe electrical system. We know with a small 8%, it's a shocking number. With a small amount of money, we can shift that number up closer to 90%. We know when we walk through the door, 39% of houses have a working shower. And we can get that up to a similar number, near 90%.
13: And kitchens?
14: Kitchens are much harder. Kitchens are down around 6%, and we can get that up to about 30%. Now, there's a lot of other factors in kitchens, like refrigerators and fridges, that aren't in the management of a housing organisation, but also have a huge impact on people's health.
13: And just to tie this off, previous work has shown this is not vandalism, which is what some governments think it is. This is just stuff falling apart.
14: Yeah, look, every single of those 350,000 things we've fixed over the last 40 years, the trades have to tell us, in their professional opinion, what is the cause of that failure. And what they've come back with over the 40 years is 7% of the reasons, the smallest number, is tenant-related damage. That's the smallest amount. The next number, 18%, is poor hardware or poor construction. And by far the biggest number, 75%, is standard wear and tear or lack of maintenance. So we know, and look, we've done a lot of work over the last 20, 30 years on that middle number, the 18%. And the data is starting to show in the Northern Territory, where we've been running projects over the last 6 years, that 18% is down more around the 10%. So that tells us that the hardware, the health hardware going into houses in communities in the NT at the moment is far superior than it was when we began this work 30, 40 years ago. And that's a fantastic sign. And that's come from a lot of hard work from architects, designers working in this field. But the biggest number and the biggest story here is if we want to have the biggest impact on the health of the people in the house, it's time to target that 75%. That's where we need to improve the maintenance programs of the houses. And we do that by cyclical maintenance.
10: Dave, where does the funding for this come from?
14: Look, from our projects, it comes from various sources, sometimes from community, have generated their own money. Sometimes it's typically government programs. In many states, it's through housing departments. In New South Wales, it's through the health department. They've certainly found in New South Wales that it's a worthwhile health investment by putting a small amount of money, investing in the functionality of people's houses, saves them a lot of money down the track in services.
10: And how much more difficult is this getting with climate change to kind of keep these homes or dwellings cooler in summer and warmer in winter?
14: Yeah, look, certainly when we began this work 40 years ago, the prevalence and impacts of extreme heat on health isn't what it is today. And it's certainly not what it's projected to be in 30 years from now. There's nothing like living for a month in temperatures above 45 degrees to really sharpen your focus. Mm. So what's becoming crystal clear is that houses being built today throughout much of remote Australia will be uninhabitable within their 30-year lifespan. So that's certainly the next big challenge. You know, we need to get serious about making houses cooler in summer and also warmer in winter.
13: So you've made advantages in things like air leakage, transmission of heat through metal beams that's poorly insulated, and you're managing to get better cooling in the house itself through various mechanisms. But I think the view is you're not going to get away from air conditioning, which creates its own issues.
14: Sadly, yeah. Look, I think you need to work with both. You need to work with passive improvements, but passive improvements alone are absolutely not going to be enough. We are absolutely going to need to air condition housing. And along with that comes the energy security to power those systems.
13: Dave, thank you so much for joining us.
14: My pleasure.
13: Dave Donald is an architect and director of Health Habitat, managing housing for health projects across New South Wales, WA, and remote Aboriginal communities in the Northern Territory. On ABC Radio National, you're with the Health Report. The next topic is really interesting, which, if I understand it correctly, is about, you know, it's what we talked about at the beginning of the show. It's the behaviours that are good for you, and particularly in terms of your mental health, and what happens if you stop them and then start them back again. And that's been an interest of Professor Nick Titov from the School of Psychological Sciences at Macquarie University. Welcome to the Health Report, Nick.
15: Thank you, Norman.
13: So, very brief kind of description of what you're on about. You call it restriction and resumption, but this is in people without depression, in their normal life, and the behaviours that are kind of good for us and the behaviours that might not be so good for us psychologically.
15: Yes, that's right. And look, the background is we've known for some time that certain daily actions are linked to good mental health. And this is the latest study in the research program that's really tried to examine this in more depth and systematically ask questions about which actions are most important. If we can identify those actions and we nudge them in people who are struggling, can we see an improvement in mental health? And this most recent study asked the opposite question. Well, what happens if we actually ask people without symptoms of depression and anxiety to restrict these actions?
13: Interesting ethical issue there, asking people to kind of potentially do themselves harm.
15: Well, you know, it's a really good question. I'm glad you raised it. We obviously have done a lot of work in preparation for this trial, but we, of course, worked really hard with our ethics board. All consumers, all participants provided informed consent. They were fully aware of what the protocol involved, and there were multiple touch points to support people during the trial. But what was really interesting when we were thinking about this trial over the last few years in preparation was that we realized these questions hadn't actually appeared to have been systematically asked in previous research.
10: Can you just explain what the things you do are? So you're talking about these behavioural things that people can do to improve their mental wellbeing. What exactly are they?
15: So what we asked them to do, we administered a very simple questionnaire which had 15 different items. Those items each corresponded to one of the five domains that I just mentioned. And what we did was we asked people how often they did those. And most people, of course, because they were healthy, That is, we recruited people without symptoms. They were doing these actions most of the time. So what we asked them to do was to not necessarily stop the actions, but just restrict. So an example might be people going to the gym 5 times a week. We said, look, how about you cut down to once or twice a week? Other people, they were socializing every day. We asked them again to reduce down to once or twice a week instead of every day.
10: I saw in the intervention group next are the people who you asked to basically stop these behaviours and then reintroduce them. They were getting a kind of weekly phone call to check in and to ask any questions that they might have had. I'm just thinking a lot of the patients that I have where I'm not able to provide that service, how much do you think that weekly phone call was a nice little nudge along that actually helped people continue to engage in these behaviours?
15: Yeah, that's a really good question. Well, can I say those weekly phone calls were mostly about just ensuring that people understood the protocol and understood what they were doing at that particular point in time, but also that we could check on their well-being. Now, the thing which really helped nudge people along were daily SMS messages. So we sent automated daily SMS messages when people were in the recovery or resumption phase. So we just sent them a simple message which nudged them to do one of those actions.
13: And what were the results?
15: What we found was that within 2 weeks of restricting those key daily actions, the majority of people moved from feeling healthy to experiencing symptoms of depression and anxiety. And we could measure those using standardized clinical measures, but people could also report that they were feeling worse.
13: And when they resumed?
15: Now, that's the encouraging news. When people resumed those actions, their symptoms resolved. And it really tells us that people probably have more control over their mental health than they might realise.
10: How quickly do you tend to see an improvement in the mood symptoms with resumption of the activities?
15: We saw most people had improved and recovered within about 2 weeks. Now, that's on paper using the clinical measures, but speaking to people, it usually took maybe a week or two longer. And I think that's a really important message. When we were ringing people each week and touching base with them, but we were also asking people to record, if you like, their experiences, most people in the intervention group said, look, I know what I need to do again or get back to, but it's actually hard. I have to give myself a real talking to.
13: So when you've got depression itself, let's move to the clinical side of it. Mm. It's very hard to motivate yourself to get off, you know, to really do things. You don't want to see people. You don't like doing things you used to do before. Is this a therapeutic intervention or is it a preventive intervention?
15: Well, we've actually tried it, and there's a number of other trials which I'm happy to talk about, but we've actually worked with people who have quite significant symptoms in some cases of depression and anxiety, and we've actually used this as an intervention. So education and information about these 5 domains and their importance, and then daily SMS nudges for a period of 4 to 6 weeks. And we see a 30-40% reduction in symptoms. Now, that's at the group level, but I think it's really important to acknowledge that for some people it's going to be much harder. And that's where I think support from health practitioners, family and friends is really critical.
10: Nick, of the things you can do we have a sense of which ones are most important or which ones people should really pour their energy into if you were going to pick, you know, 2 or 3?
15: When people are really struggling, it's those healthy routines that are critical. Now, what I mean by that are the routines around sleep, around actually getting up in the morning at a reasonable time and looking after yourself physically, but combined with some social connections, because we know a wonderful way to get people motivated or moving when they're struggling is actually to do things with other people.
13: Nick, thank you very much for joining us.
15: Pleasure.
13: Professor Nick Titov is from the School of Psychological Sciences at Macquarie University.
10: On ABC Radio National, you're listening to The Health Report, and I'm going to leave you now with Tegan Taylor for What's That Rash?
16: So, Norman, we've spoken at length before about your knee.
13: Oh, God, we're going to have another program about my knee.
16: Well, it's not about your knee, but I wanted to ask you, does it flare up under different circumstances? Do you feel like you have more pain in it in different settings?
13: Well, if I haven't done exercise.
16: If you haven't done exercise.
13: No, I haven't been to the gym.
16: Okay.
13: It gets worse.
16: And I'm assuming if you do too much exercise, it also hurts.
13: Well, it's got to be quite a lot, actually.
16: What about like external factors? Do you find, like I've heard people before say the weather affects their joints. Is that something that you can identify with?
13: Well, I can identify it having trained in medicine in Scotland, where people would come in because it was always bleak and cold, particularly in Glasgow and then in Aberdeen, very cold. And people would say, oh, it's my joints, doctor. Can you do something about it? And you always wondered. But I don't find that.
16: All right.
13: Maybe that's why I'm living in Australia rather than Aberdeen.
16: Maybe it is. Maybe it is. And it's actually the exact topic of today's What's That Rash?
13: The podcast where we answer the health questions that just everybody's asking.
16: Today's questions come from Edwina and from Harry, who are both basically asking whether your joints can predict the weather. Edwina says, does the weather really affect joints and joint pain? I've heard older relatives often speak about a change in the weather or a change in the weather coming and therefore my wrist slash hip slash fingers, other major joint is painful. Edwina says, now that I'm older, I have pain in joints in which previously had a fracture with seemingly unexplained cause. What do you reckon? Is it a change in the weather? Similarly, Harry says, my question is about feeling a change in the weather in your joints. When it is about to rain, my wife has ankle pain where she had some metal work done 6 years ago. And my mum also feels it where she had a break decades ago. Is there a scientific basis to this? And if so, is there any truth in the tale that warm, dry climates are better for joints than cold, damp climates?
13: Yeah, well, Harry, let's hope there's no rust in the metalwork in your wife's ankle.
16: Don't say just that joking, now. It's in my
13: Harry.
16: Head.
13: Just joking, Harry.
16: Does that happen?
13: No.
16: Okay.
13: Stainless steel.
16: Good, good, good. Okay.
13: Surgical steel.
16: That's good, good. Now we've got that out of the way.
13: But I couldn't resist it.
16: So, okay, this idea that our joints can predict the weather feels really ancient. Well, in the olden days when you lived in Scotland, Norman, you said lots of people would talk about it.
13: Yeah, those in the pre-antibiotic days in the 19th century, you know, when that's all you had was the weather. Well, I think Hippocrates wrote about it, didn't he?
16: Okay, so actually finding the primary source for these sorts of things has been hard. It is mentioned by Hippocrates. There's also some writings attributed to Herodotus. When you look at what they were actually talking about, they were talking about seasonality of the body and this idea that perhaps change was bad for our health generally, not specifically talking about joint pain. Herodotus said that the Libyans and Egyptians were the most healthy people in the world.
13: Southern Mediterraneans, even in those days.
16: There you go, Mediterranean diet, probably. But this idea that a stable climate was good for your health. So I guess that's a pretty broad application. This idea of joints, though, I'm really curious where this might have come from. I couldn't find any good sources.
13: I think it has emerged over time. It's commonly said. I mean, it's so commonly said, you think, well, it has to be true.
16: And I mean, we have expressions. I don't know if you've heard these ones before, Norman. Aches and pains, coming rains. Is this one that you've heard before?
13: Yes, I have.
16: Yeah, there's definitely sayings that indicate the fact that this is something that a lot of people hold onto and have for a pretty long time.
13: Yeah, and it's not just joint pain. I mean, there are seasonality does count, and winter does tend to increase the risk of a coronary event, a heart attack, for reasons that are not terribly apparent. But they do, you know, there are associations with seasonality. But with joints, it's just a little bit vaguer.
16: So can we talk about what could be happening here? Is it barometric pressure? Is it temperature? Is it humidity? How could theoretically there be a link between the weather and our joints?
13: Well, there are quite a lot of reasons. So for example, the most basic reason is lifestyle. So when it's cold, you may well be less likely to go to the gym, to go out for a walk, to be active. And that could go along with the synovial fluid in your joint being a bit thicker and not circulating. And if you're not moving the joint, you're not getting circulation of the synovial fluid, and therefore you could get aches and pains in the joints. It could be that your muscles work less well when they're cold, hence the idea of warming up your muscles before you take exercise, because they work better when they're there. The ligaments could well be stiffer in cold weather. And those are the sorts of things that could affect your perception of pain, stiffness, and disability in your joint.
16: Okay, those things all make sense to me. That sounds reasonable in my very non-medical opinion.
13: And the barometric pressure is another one, which is that it could affect the pressure on your limbs and therefore, again, the circulation of synovial fluid, although you might expect maybe high barometric pressure, which is associated with better weather, to be more associated with pain than low barometric pressure, which is usually what goes along with cold weather and rain.
16: What about rain versus dry, wet versus dry?
13: Some of the studies that are done suggest that you get both. You'll find most people who complain about an association with weather complain about times when there's low barometric pressure and there's rain and low temperatures. But there are some people who complain of worsening joint symptoms when the weather's warm with high barometric pressure. So it cuts both ways, although the dominant complaint is associated with poor weather.
16: Okay, so you've sort of started hinting at the research here. What we were talking about before were kind of like theoretical reasons why there could be a link here. What does the science actually tell us?
13: Well, most of the science suggests that you can't find a link when you really look for it objectively. And one of the best studies actually comes from the University of Sydney. The lead author was Manuela Ferreira at the University of Sydney, whose expertise is the epidemiology of musculoskeletal disorders and musculoskeletal pain. And they did an interesting study where they tried to compare, rather than doing a snapshot, a cross-section of people and what they believe happens to their knot joints, she actually looked at research called crossover studies, where you look in the same person over time and do their joint symptoms really change over time relative to a control group as well. And what they found was no relationship between weather and musculoskeletal pain. And that's probably one of the best studies that there actually has been. Although they did find that high temperatures associated with low humidity did increase the risk of a flare-up of gout in people who had gout.
16: Okay, gout. So this is it. I wanted to talk about different drivers of pain in your joints. There's obviously osteoarthritis is a big one. There's rheumatoid arthritis, and then there's things like gout. And so you're saying that there's a difference in how the weather might or maybe isn't affecting those different conditions.
13: Well, that's a good question. The research that Manuela did included people with rheumatoid arthritis, knee pain, low back pain, and indeed gout. So rheumatoid arthritis is an autoimmune condition, very different from osteoarthritis, which you assume to be behind most people with knee pain. And what they found was that for those conditions, apart from gout, they couldn't find a relationship.
16: Okay, so there was one study I wanted to ask you about, Norman. It was a citizen science project, and we love these. It was called Cloudy with a Chance of Pain. And it was an app where people could report their joint symptoms, and that was correlated with the weather. It's kind of hard with a program like that because the people who were participating in the study knew, like, the app had a cute title.
13: They knew why they were in the study.
16: They knew exactly why they were being asked. So maybe that has skewed the results somewhat, but it is something that seems to be getting a bit of traction online.
13: Yeah, and they found modest relationships between pain, humidity, air pressure and wind speed. So, I mean, the other slightly uncomfortable thing about us sort of going on that the research doesn't show this is that it's a commonly held belief. And people do feel that their pain is worse on a wet day or a cold day. And I suppose the message here is you don't necessarily have a flare of your disease. And if you've got a lifestyle pattern which actually goes to maintaining your joints, you shouldn't change it on a wet and cold day.
16: Harry's question was asking about whether there are certain types of climates that are better for joints. Is a warm, dry climate better for joints than a cold, damp climate? I'm guessing based on what you've said, no.
13: Well, no, in terms of when the weather changes, do you actually get an increase in symptomatology? But it may well be that nice weather, such as you tend to get in Australia rather than Glasgow, my hometown, suggests that it's easier to get out and exercise and be fitter and healthier. And indeed, Australians do live longer than people in Britain. They're catching up, but we do live longer and we do live to some extent healthier than they do in Britain. And part of that reason may well be the ability to get out and exercise. So that is the other side of the weather equation, is your lifestyle in different weather circumstances.
16: But if it's gout that's driving your pain, then maybe a warm climate is bad.
13: maybe, you know, take your port, your lots of meat. No, no joking. So with gout, if you take the evidence as a whole, it's about change. So it's about weather change. And it could be in humidity and it could be in temperature. A research project in Western Australia suggests that, and that it's not so much an absolute level of humidity or an absolute level of temperature, is that gout seems to be temperature and weather sensitive.
16: So what I'm hearing is we should take Herodotus' advice and move to Libya or Egypt where the climate is stable.
13: And have a long walk each evening.
16: Okay, so coming away from the weather, if the weather isn't really a driver here, you've got joint pain, you've mentioned exercise. Are there other, where is the evidence to help us manage if we're living with these conditions?
13: Well, Manuela Ferreira and one of her co-authors, David Hunter, who's been on our sister podcast, The Health Report, many times talking about osteoarthritis, is that lifestyle is a huge factor in terms of minimizing the pain associated with osteoarthritis. So it's about strengthening the muscles. So for example, one of the temptations with knee arthritis is just to focus on your quads. The evidence suggests you want to actually improve the musculature in your lower limb as a whole, for example, lose weight. For every kilo that you lose weight, the pain in your joints goes down. So a lot, lifestyle, it actually does make a difference.
16: So what is our bottom line for Edwina and Harry here?
13: You've got to respect your body. You know, if your body's telling you something, that's fine. The evidence points to the fact that there's no strong relationship between the weather and your joints. Don't change your joint protective behaviour or your joint prevention behaviour just because it's pouring with rain.
16: Well, Edwina, Harry, I hope you, your joints and the joints of the people that you love are all happier and more informed after this chat. If you have a question you

0: No history done 10 years ago, and it revealed a golf ball sized tumor on the head of my pancreas. I had a Whipple procedure and I'm cancer free 10 years on. Press pause here. What's a Whipple procedure, Norman?
1: So a Whipple's is a fairly radical operation, but it's the standard one for pancreatic cancer when your pancreatic cancer is operable, because surgery is your best chance of cure. So it removes either all or part of the pancreas, but done well in good hands at the right stage of the disease is curative.
0: Okay, unpausing Gary's letter. Gary says, I bore the costs of the procedure. I prevented further drain on the medical system by curing it. I spared my loved ones the burden, grief, financial impost of nursing me through later stage pancreatic cancer. I continued to work and pay taxes. I got to meet my grandchildren and teach them music. No regrets from me. By the way, Gary adds, I have asked three of my medical specialists if they have cautionary MRIs themselves, and they all said, absolutely.
1: Thanks for that, Gary. And I think that what we said on the program is that there will be some people who do benefit from the MRI, but there are also plenty of people who will go down a track of major investigations, turn out not to have the disease, and that's got potential harm.
0: So Dave has also emailed about our full body MRI story, saying many years ago, my father-in-law had an executive scan where they found an abnormal growth on his spleen. Based on this, he had an operation which resulted to them finding he had three spleens. And Dave says since they were in there, they had to remove the spleen. Pre-operation, he never got sick due to the three spleens. Post-operation, he gets sick often. Norman, is this a medical mystery? This is crazy.
1: So what happens here is that you can have either extra lobules on your spleen, or you actually can have an extra, what looks like an extra spleen. I'm not quite sure why they removed it. Maybe they thought there was risk of rupture or otherwise. But independent of this particular story, you don't want to have your spleen out unless you absolutely have to, because it makes you vulnerable to catastrophic infections. You've got to be really careful. So some people really need their spleen out, great. But other people have just got to be a bit careful. So that's an example where the net benefit may be questionable.
0: Absolutely. Well, if you have feedback for us, we love getting it, good and bad, mostly good, but we can handle bad as well. It's the same email address, thatrash@abc.net.au.
1: See you next time.
0: See you then.

That was the health report from Australia's Radio National. After the news, it's ideas. I'm Saroja Coelho, and this is CBC Radio 1.

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2: When there's a dog in need, Brady Oliveira and Alex Blumberg are hitting the ground running. 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
3: From CBC News, the world this hour, I'm Mike Miles. Treaty 8 First Nations of Alberta say all options are on the table in pushing back against a referendum question on separation. Several chiefs say they have serious concerns about the October vote and what it would mean for their treaty rights. Julia Wong reports.
4: Separation is not happening.
5: Treaty 8 Grand Chief Trevor Murcarty is unequivocal that Alberta will stay in Canada. Fiery words as Albertans vote on a separatism referendum question this fall. Murcarty concerned about treaty rights.
4: Our treaties are not a myth. They're foundational documents. They're sacred. They're protected legally. For the province to ignore that,

0: his contempt for people.
1: His comments come after a public disagreement last week between Alberta Premier Danielle Smith and Manitoba Premier Wab Kanew over the duty to consult. At a press conference flanked by three other Treaty 8 chiefs, Murcarty demanded the province stop the referendum. If not, all avenues will be explored, he said.
0: That means stopping industry. That means maybe going out on a highway.
1: In a statement, a spokesperson for the Premier's office tells CBC News the referendum question does not trigger any duty to consult, and it trusts Albertans will make the right decision for the province. Julia Wong, CBC News, Edmonton.
2: It's been a week since a fatal vehicle accident in Alberta. It killed four people, including two children. As Lena El Saadi reports, the crash is prompting calls to improve the state of the road where it happened.
3: Bumpy, corrugated.
4: Tammy Burke's voice quivers as she drives on the unpaved Township Road 425A. She commutes often on it, in and out of Ochi's First Nation, southwest of Edmonton. A crash here last week left four people dead and four more injured. Among those killed, two girls aged 5 and 6 traveling in an SUV and 74-year-old taxi driver Dwayne Hamill. Phyllis Whitford is chief of Ochi's.
5: We could have prevented this accident if that road was cleaned up, it was paved.
4: People in the community, including Ochi's council members, say they have long advocated for funding from all levels of government to improve safety. RCMP are still working to determine what caused the fatal crash. Meantime, representatives from Ochi's are planning to travel to Ottawa to advocate for the safety of the road next week. Lena El Saadi, CBC News, Ochi's First Nation in Alberta.
2: One of the first Green Party politicians elected in Canada is stepping down as leader of its New Brunswick chapter. David Kuhn led the provincial party for more than a decade and is credited with raising its profile in the Maritimes. During that time, however, the Greens struggled to win more than 3 seats in a legislature dominated by Liberals and Progressive Conservatives. A rare bit of good news might have snuck by you this week. The National Oceanic and Atmospheric Administration says 2 years of mass coral bleaching is over, driven by record ocean temperatures that have finally subsided. But a science reporter, Anand Ram, explains it may be out of the frying pan into a boiling pot.
6: Off Colombia's Caribbean coast, Yersan Granados ties tiny pieces of coral to a metal frame made of rebar. Hands that used to fish these waters now helping build artificial homes to bring them back. Starting in 2023, intense ocean heat caused coral reefs around the world to bleach, turning them a ghostly white, expelling vital microorganisms. The good news, scientists say, data shows that mass bleaching event finally ended last year.
7: I'm glad it's over. This was the most spatially extensive bleaching event ever recorded.
6: Emily Darling is a coral scientist with the nonprofit Wildlife Conservation Society. She says bleaching isn't a death sentence, but with El Nino expected to warm the Pacific this summer, there's no time.
7: Recovery windows are closing.
6: And there are serious costs to communities that depend on these stressed out corals. El Nino could bring bleaching heat to North Pacific, Florida, and Caribbean corals, but it's getting trickier to tell when bleaching events start and finish. Anand Ram, CBC News, Toronto.
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8: Ideas has been a companion of mine for quite a number of years now. 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
9: Welcome to Ideas. I'm Nala Ayed. It is really hard to believe, but we are now 60 years old. Before we marked the occasion in October 2025, we asked our listeners to let us know about any life-altering experiences you have had listening to the show. Your response was both heartening and humbling.
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16: I first became attached to Ideas via an Australian podcast called The Minefield. One of the presenters suggested that this show, Ideas in Canada, was a really good show. So I started listening to it and immediately found it engaging.
9: Ideas has regular listeners not only in Australia, but in the US, Ireland, Iceland, and even Japan. And they don't hesitate, or maybe I should say you don't hesitate, to write us when you've heard something you've enjoyed, or to criticize us when you feel we didn't live up to your expectations. Much of the time, though, you write to tell us we're doing a decent job.
17: Pitch perfect. Deftly put questions, knowledgeable, no ego cluttering up the discussion, just lucid thought. I may sometimes disagree with where you land, but I don't mind because you got there fairly and I learned something on the way.
18: I live in New Jersey here in the States. I first came across CBC when I was listening to WNYC, and Ideas was one of the other fantastic programs I came across. It's a program I feel like I'm not hearing too often. It's just like, how do you improve humanity? How do you deal with anxiety or whatever it is? It's just really thoughtful.
9: As we continue with our week-long series marking our 60th anniversary, we'll also hear Massey lecturers from the last decade, and of course, more from you, our listeners.
19: I run, and so that would be in the mornings usually, and I'll have Ideas on because now we can stream it. And so I say that curiosity is a muscle. And for me, the best workout comes from Ideas. I'm Susan Radojevic. I'm from Mono, Ontario, and I lead Kadima Village. I'm a catalyst for shifting how people think so that they can transform what they do. And one of the areas that I really focus on is our climate crisis. When I'm running, and if I'm listening to something that's really interesting to me, I will think about what is being said. And sometimes when I have to climb up that extra mountain to get over the hill to continue my run, it's that extra little curiosity that I have about what's being said that keeps me going.
20: We have a breach in the Capitol.
9: Tribalism.
21: They're poisoning the blood of our country. That's what
9: it's synonymous with hatred, polarization, conflict, even war.
19: One of the episodes from Ideas that really resonated with me was about tribalism with David Samson. And his whole insight about how identity and our belief systems are much more powerful than facts and figures really stuck with me.
9: But tribalism is a fundamentally human trait.
22: It's an instinct. It happens unconsciously. And in fact, it doesn't work if it's not unconscious. So one of its adaptive...
9: In June 2024, I spoke with David Samson about his book, Our Tribal Future, How to Channel Our Foundational Human Instincts into a Force for Good. We had a wide-ranging conversation on what David calls the tribal drive. He talked about the positive role that tribalism played in the initial phase of our evolution and how today it's morphed into a phenomenon he calls a tribal virus.
22: So I'm using tribe virus as a metaphor. So it's thinking about how ideas that can harm individuals can spread rapidly in a social ecosystem. So what identity protective cognition is this extremely robust psychological phenomena where if you identify with a group, you will extrapolate from any data set in your environment a way to avoid any attack on your group and your sense of identity. So let's take global warming as an example.
9: Mm-hmm.
22: If the members of your community don't believe in global warming, the use function of saying, I don't believe in global warming too, is really well-functioning parent-teacher meetings, right? A church where everybody gets along, where everybody's family goes to potlucks together. The use function value of just saying something scientifically incorrect to show that you're part of the team, that is very, very valuable. And in fact, there's a line of thinking where the more radical the statement, the higher you're signaling your allegiance to that particular group.
19: I was stuck with some of the work that we were doing on climate crises and how to get people to think about the climate issue in a different way. And I couldn't name what was making me stuck. And listening to this episode crystallized it for me. And it was basically that our decisions are based and connected to our identity and our belief system. And it didn't matter how much information we put out regarding climate change and climate crises. People didn't identify with the evidence that was being presented. They identified themselves in a different way.
22: Identity protective cognition is the capacity for my identity to override any veridical truth if it's attacking my identity. I've got a great example of this. Ken Ham debating Bill Nye the Science Guy. Ken Ham is a young earth creationist. Bill Nye is a popularizer of science. And the interviewer asked, is there anything that would help you change your mind?
23: This is a simple question, I suppose, but one that actually is fairly profound for all of us in our lives. What, if anything, would ever change your mind?
24: Well, the answer to that question is, I'm a Christian. And as a Christian, I can't prove it to you. I would ask Bill the question, what would change your mind? I mean, you said even if you came to faith, you'd never give up believing in billions of years. I think I quoted you correctly. You said something like that.
23: Mr. Nye?
25: We would just need one piece of evidence. We would need the fossil that swam from one layer to another. We would need evidence that the universe is not expanding. We would need evidence.
22: Bill said, well, I would have to see some evidence in the fossil record, geological strata, the rate of expansion of the universe. He listed several things.
26: Yeah, but he needed to see evidence.
22: Evidence was the answer. Yeah. I would need to see evidence. Yeah. And what Ken Ham said was,
24: I'm a Christian. As a Christian, I can't prove it to you. The Bible is the Word of God. No one's ever going to convince me that the Word of God is not true.
22: And full stop.
19: The reason that Ken was not reacting to any of this, it's not that he didn't understand what was being said. It's that his identity was totally tied to a particular worldview, to his belief that God created the world.
22: That is the tribe virus at its greatest. When you cannot change your ideas in light of evidence because your identity is in the way.
19: I think that the world is at a point where we're pushing information out like tablets from the mountain and expect people to fall in place. But it's not about that. It's about how do we connect to where people actually are and how is it going to happen that they then shift to think about something else. So tribalism for me is like a starting point.
0: After hearing that episode on tribalism, listener Susan Radojevic brought a whole new level of understanding to her work with tourism bodies, economic development corporations, and community nonprofits in the area of climate change. Her focus became less about what we believe about something and more about why we believe that something and what it would take to change our minds.
19: I did some work with a municipality, and their focus was on reaching net zero by 2050. And they had all the great brochures and all the data and language, but they weren't getting any movement, any significant shift with what they were trying to do. They ended up falling back into the same old patterns. And the one thing that was stalling, that stalled most company, is the thinking, again, the identity and the belief that growth is always good. Growth is not always good when you're trying to shift everything. And when the stakeholders of the municipality realized what they were doing, they decided that they were going to stop a major infrastructure so that they can revisit it in a different way that would help them achieve the net zero that they wanted.
0: So according to evolutionary anthropologist David Sampson, while we may be hardwired to be tribal, it's not a fate to which we're doomed. He believes we're much more elastic than that.
22: It's the belief that beliefs can change. It's the understanding that if evidence is put forward that challenges my understanding of something, I'm willing to change that belief. And if you connect that with identity, oh, I identify as someone whose beliefs can change. That is perhaps one of the most powerful tools we could have to inoculate, perhaps not the entire human species, but maybe here something as bold enough as maybe 20 or 30%, which is actually what you need for social norms to spread.
19: I try to find programs that will help me practice my own way to shift how I think. And especially if I'm going to achieve my big, hairy, audacious goal, which is to make Canada a leader in innovation.
22: And if you get just enough people identifying as part of this sort of meta tribe at the species level, it would be my hope that it would at least probabilistically increase the odds that we survive the 21st century.
19: And innovation is not about profits and products and widgets. It's about people and ideas. The program Ideas is all about people. It's about connecting differences as opposed to tearing us apart. It's about bringing us together. So in a way, Ideas is a program that's kind of my professional growth and development so that I stay curious.
0: Our next listener lives in Ireland, and he wrote to tell us how the program has become a regular companion. Whether listening to our podcast while driving on the motorway or propping up his phone in the kitchen while making a meal, he finds Ideas helps keep his mind active and engaged.
1: My name is Greg Heelan. I come from Waterford in the south of Ireland, and I've lived most of my life in Dublin, where I've pursued a career as a civil servant, policy advisor, or in my own terms, as a grey-faceless bureaucrat.
2: as an ally, advocate, and champion for the Canadian teaching and learning community, Shannon knows, as Rebecca Solnit writes, hope is not a lottery ticket you can sit on the sofa and clutch, feeling lucky. It is an axe you break down doors with in an emergency. Hope should shove you out the door. To hope is to give yourself to the future. And that commitment to the future is what makes the present, no matter how messy it is, inhabitable. It is my pleasure to introduce the inaugural Shannon K. Murray Lecturer and Napper Award recipient, Shannon Murray.
1: One program that really stood out for me was called Shakespeare's Guide to Hope and Learning. An unlikely title, but what captivated me was the speaker, Shannon Murray.
3: We need to look actively for others to talk to dream with, to struggle with, and to hope with. We need to form hope bubbles, pockets of students and staff and faculty and others.
0: That's Shannon Murray, an award-winning English professor at the University of Prince Edward Island. In the fall of 2023, the Shannon K. Murray Lecture on Hope in the Academy was established in her honor. And Professor Murray herself delivered the very first one.
3: Shakespeare has provided the narrative soundtrack of my life, and lines and characters and stories pop into my head when I need them, explaining, coaching, warning, comforting me in my life as well as in my work.
0: In her lecture, Shannon Murray outlines her philosophy of teaching using examples from Shakespeare to bring her lessons to life.
3: So I want to talk through the six principles I've settled on for my last teaching philosophy through the lens of some of Shakespeare's plays. And here are my six principles. Return to what you love. Cultivate Freudenfreude. Ducats are not daughters. Beware of efficiency, at least in things that matter. Mind the gaps. And don't give up the ship because you can't control the winds. This is a very short list.
1: Her first point was return to what you love, which for Murray was Shakespeare.
3: I remember the moment I fell in love almost 50 years ago with Hamlet. I knew that I didn't understand everything about the Hamlet that I was watching, but I got it. And somehow he got me. And how could that happen? How could a 400-year-old play about a moody Danish aristocrat have anything to say about the experience of a middle-class, moody Canadian teenager? I think that's still my fundamental research question. What exactly is the strange magic that these plays have? It's a question that still brings me joy to wrestle with.
1: And that's great. It's lovely, very positive. And her second point was even more positive. Cultivate Freudenfreude. That is joy at other people's joy, and celebrate it with a word or a card. And she explained that in university, it wasn't very normal to celebrate other people's joy, that the opposite was the case. So she was given an administrative job, and in that job, she sent cards to people when she caught them out, in a sense, doing good or succeeding or helping the university.
3: We can be constantly pushed into the sense that we are in competition with each other as teachers, as scholars, and shrinking resources can make us feel as if our colleagues, other disciplines or other departments are the enemies, that the scarcity is their fault. We need to keep a focus on abundance and not scarcity, and keep up the practice, because it is a practice of delighting in the happiness of others.
1: Then she went into two more points which were related. And one of them, quoting from The Merchant of Venice, is don't confuse your ducats with your daughters. And she had great fun with some speech by Shylock, where ducats and daughters were repeatedly mixed up and exchanged.
3: My daughter, oh my ducats, oh my daughter, fled with a Christian. Oh my Christian ducats, justice, the law, my ducats and my daughter. A sealed bag, two sealed bags of ducats, of double ducats, stolen from me by my daughter. The jewels.
1: But her point was, there's a difference between what can be counted and what counts, and don't be fixated on measuring. Now that was salutary for me, because as a bureaucrat, I was often interested in measuring. I also had a penchant for spreadsheets and putting numbers into boxes. So this was thought-provoking, and I was open to hear it.
3: I am deeply mistrustful of student ratings of teaching as a measure of good teaching. but I'm really happy when mine are high and I'm sad when they're low. I am philosophically aligned with ungrading practices. And my God, my brain is wired for percentages and letter grades. So I have to resist my own metric fixation, both in myself and in the arguments of others, precisely because education matters and knowledge matters and students matter, and they're more than numbers. And I don't want to model excessive and inappropriate.
1: I often said as a civil servant that I was a faceless, grey and faceless bureaucrat. And that was your egoless job, in a sense, to fade into the background and to move the policy process forward. And it could often be quite wearing because there was all sorts of opposition. So there was a lot of struggle in the job. I loved it and I loved doing it, but it cost. And that's what I liked about Shannon Murray. She loved what she was doing. She was able to express it at the end of her career, and she had seen some of the struggle.
3: I'm a planner. I like plans. And yet I have to admit that my best and most memorable classes, or even courses, are not the ones where I pull off a meticulous plan. It is to be truly alive in the knowledge that this moment together, with this material and these students and me and this classroom and this world, will never happen again. It is the human and the humane and the present and the now in the experience. And like Hamlet, it's messy and digressive and painful and heartbreaking and worth it.
1: There are so many ineffable things in our lives, so many gifts that come to our lives, and also suffering, which is inexplicable and can't be managed in an efficient manner. One cannot grieve for the loss of your spouse in an efficient way. It just goes on in its own rhythm. So that was a real pearl of wisdom, not something I didn't know, but it was just expressed beautifully and concisely, and it really touched my heart.
3: I know my own tendency is to overplan, to overstructure, but Shakespeare reminds me of the beauty in the gaps and reminds me to talk to students about watching for those openings and taking advantage of them. Mind the gaps.
1: And she said, mind the gaps. And in her case, it was don't overschedule your teaching. Leave the gaps where the students can raise questions, disagree with you, bring their perspective, derail the lesson. And that to me was a real truth as well, that I knew but was really worth being reminded of. And she said, to quote her, life in its messiness is where good things happen, not in a perfect lesson plan, perfectly delivered.
3: Leaving gaps means trusting that my students might fill them with things even more interesting, original, and beautiful than anything I could have planned myself.
1: When Shannon Murray said mind the gaps, it recalled to mind one of my spare time activities, which is spiritual companioning, and it's listening to people talk about their spiritual journeys. And it's the power of listening non-judgmentally. And in that work, leaving the gaps is where all the magic comes out, all the spirit comes out. That if you just listen non-judgmentally and wait and don't rush in with a word of wisdom or advice, that people come up with the most amazing gems. And this idea of minding the gap in my own life, I daily take time to just stop and reflect. I could call it prayer, meditation, but in that pausing and stopping, it's a gap in life. It's not productive, it's not efficient, as Shannon Murray was talking about. It's just waiting and sitting. And I have the blessing of sitting in a room that overlooks a small garden, and I see things that I would never have seen if I didn't mind the gap, like a bird pecking at a ripe fig and enjoying it. In the gap of sitting uselessly, inefficiently, non-productively, these riches are brought to you.
3: Now, it helps to study old stuff like Shakespeare, stuff that tells me three things. Things can get better, things can get worse, things will certainly not stay the same. And there's hope in that.
1: Shannon Murray really knocked my socks off emotionally with one of the things she said almost at the very end of the lecture. And I was coming up to my local bakery to do my bread shopping, and the program was continuing, and she was quoting not from Shakespeare for her final point, but from Thomas More's Utopia.
3: Well, you cannot turn to good. You must make as little bad as you can.
1: And at that point, there was a break, and it seemed to me like the Wi-Fi on my car had been interrupted, that this had been an inordinate delay on the lecture and in the radio. But when she came back on, she was taking a gulp of breath.
3: For it is impossible that all should be well, unless all people were good.
1: And she was choking.
3: Which is a situation I do not expect for some time to come. Thank you.
1: Her enthusiasm in the lecture, her energy, her passion and love for what she did was thrown into total counterpoint by this evidence of her confrontation with real suffering. And some of that suffering she explained in her final point. She said, don't give up the ship.
3: Don't give up the ship.
1: Because you cannot control the wind.
3: Because you can't control the winds.
1: And explained that there had been a number of headwinds, and that third level sector, the university sector in Canada, was not in a good place, and that PEI University itself was not in a good place. One option is to jump ship. And she said, you don't give up the ship because you cannot control the wind. And I understood from my own life, there are times when you just have to keep putting one foot in front of the other. Like when my wife was dying over many years from a terminal cancer diagnosis, you just put your foot one in front of the other. And you don't give up that ship, you just cannot.

0: So it's been great for me to have a deep dive back into that fantastic talk by Shannon Murray in her inaugural lecture. So a very big happy birthday at 60 to Ideas. As we say in Ireland, Gamara to an Cade, may you live to be 100.
1: What a really lovely wish. Thank you.
0: Are we finished? This is like a hard going spiritual companioning session where you bare your soul.
1: Our heartfelt thanks to Greg Heelan for sharing his story and bearing his soul.
0: God, this is worse than confession.
1: I'm Nala Ayed.
2: My name is Kathy Pike. I'm a retired human rights lawyer living in Toronto.
1: When Kathy Pike found out we were celebrating our 60th anniversary, she sent in a long list of episodes she found surprising and sustaining.
2: The episode about Nietzsche and the art of passing by really stopped me in my tracks. After listening to it, I decided not to send an email that I really would have regretted. The program gave me pause, and I'm grateful for that.
1: Despite her long list, we had to ask Kathy to select just one Ideas program.
2: If I had to choose just one Ideas series that I come back to, it would be The God Who Maybe, featuring the Irish philosopher Richard Carney.
3: The question usually asked about God is whether God exists. Children ask each other, "Do you believe in God?" But what does the question mean?
1: In 2006, writer-broadcaster David Cayley produced a three-part series based on conversations he had with Irish philosopher and poet Richard Carney at Carney's home in Boston about his book, The God Who May Be.
3: Is God a fact whose existence we can prove or disprove? Richard Carney thinks it's the wrong question. In 2001, he published a book called The God Who May Be, in which he says that God is revealed to us not as a positive fact, but as a possibility. Imagination, Richard Carney says, is our only way to the divine.
4: What I'm trying to get at there is that the alternative of sort of dogmatic theism, God is, we know what God is this thing, God is this being that can be defined A to Z in this way. Therefore, we can possess God, appropriate God, conceptually compute and classify God, and that's our property. What we have, we hold, and it's our duty to kind of convince everybody else. Now, that to me leads to war, and in a lesser mode, intolerance. And I wanted to get away from that dogmatic sense of theism towards a non-dogmatic sense of theism, basically. And I wanted to get away from the dogmatic atheism of many of the philosophers and thinkers and students that I've frequented in Canada and Ireland and Paris in the 70s and 80s, who said, what? I mean, you're interested in the question of God, but, you know, you gone soft in the brain or something? Did you not hear of the Enlightenment? Have you not heard of Freud, Marx, and Nietzsche? You know, where have you been?
2: The first time I heard the program, I thought it was magical. I found it so interesting that a Christian philosopher could seem to speak to me, although I'm an atheist and Jewish. He explained that the Benedictine teachers he had first made the case against the existence of God. The students read Marx and Freud. They were persuaded that God didn't exist. Then the teachers had them read the case in favor of the existence of God, and the students became convinced that God did exist. And in some ways, that seems in keeping with the modus operandi of Ideas to present the case for and against and end up with a synthesis. And for me, what he said was a synthesis of these two very different approaches, one that I had some familiarity with and one that was new and was delightful.
4: So I was looking for a middle way, which would be a form of theism that learns from atheism and keeps in dialogue with atheism. So the God that I was suggesting modestly and metaphorically in the book The God Who May Be is a God who is not in a dogmatic sense and yet is in another sense that I'm trying to retrieve from certain passages in Scripture. Nobody's a hotline to God, and thanks be to God we don't, because if we did, we'd be in trouble saying, I've got a voice, I've heard a voice from God, it says go out and kill the evil ones and so on. We know certain sects or certain religions who sometimes claim that there's no need for hermeneutics or interpretation. Sorry, there's just one meaning here and this is it. We know the damage that can be caused by that belief that the interpreter is God, and in fact is not an interpreter at all, because there's nothing to interpret. The message is absolute and is absolutely possessed by that claimant. That's terribly dangerous.
2: At the time that I heard that, two things came to mind. One is that Richard Carney makes it possible for people to enter into a dialogue with him. It makes it possible for atheists and religious people to communicate with each other, because there's an openness on both people's part. I also think what he says is applicable whether you're religious or not, which is to not think in absolutes and to consider the possibilities, consider the fact that you may not know everything there is to know about something.
1: Listener and lawyer Kathy Pike of Toronto was so taken with the ideas of Richard Carney that she wanted to share them at the right time with her daughters. So a few years later, in the fall of 2009, she sent away for the 3-CD set. Kathy thought the series would make an excellent soundtrack for the long and stressful journey driving her youngest to university for the very first time.
2: When my younger daughter was going to McGill and leaving home, it fell upon me to drive her to Montreal. And I was a little intimidated because I didn't really like the idea of being on the 401 for 6 hours. And I wished maybe somebody else could do it, but there wasn't anyone else to do it. So I thought to send for the CD set so that she and I would have a treat, something special to listen to on the way that would detract from the anxiety, and we would just focus on listening to the program together. I knew she would really enjoy it.
3: In his book, The God Who May Be, Richard Carney founds his account of God as possibility on a close reading of selected biblical texts. The first is the story in the book of Exodus of Moses and the burning bush. A voice addresses Moses from the flames and identifies itself as the God of Abraham, Isaac, and Jacob. It tells Moses that he is to lead the captive Israelites out of Egypt. By what authority? Moses asks. Who shall I say sent me? But he does not get the answer he hopes for.
4: Moses asks the burning bush for a name. Now, the burning bush refuses to give a name. And this is a very tawdry thing. It's just a thorn bush, you know, in the middle of nowhere, that's burning.
2: I thought this talk would be just the right one for my daughter and me to listen to. Both my kids have a preference for the least of these over the powerful. They don't like hierarchy. I thought they'd really like the idea that we co-create the world with God, even if we're not religious.
4: And yet it's the divine, right? And it's revealing itself as the divine, but is refusing to give itself a name. One of the reasons being, as it's been argued, because if Moses was given a name, then he'd go back to the Egyptian and he'd say, look, my God is more powerful than your God because I got the name and I can invoke this name and I'll have more power and more authority than you do. But no. In other words, I am not a name that you can possess, not an idol that you can revere, not a thing that you can have. I am a promise, basically. I am who may be. I am who will be, shall be, can be, may be, incarnate in history, if you respond to my command to be free, to be just, and to be loving. And that's the message that Moses goes back to his people with, and then the people go from bondage into freedom.
2: In fact, my daughter did remember this part when I asked her about it a few weeks ago. She remembered the burning bush. And the burning bush says, I am what I am, but according to Carney, could be saying, I will be what I will be. So it's all about possibility. And possibility is so much more interesting than certainty. Certainty leads you into blind alleys. I want the girls to feel prepared to face the difficulties and the uncertainties and still have that sense of agency.
3: What I love about the church, and what I'll always kind of hopefully retain access to, is the sense of the impossible becoming possible, is the sense of epiphany, the sense of wonder, the sense of sacredness. about certain places and times of the year. You know, the liturgical calendar is wonderful. Advent and Easter and, you know, Christmas and Little Christmas and the feast days of
2: saints. As we were driving along, because I also had to pay attention to the traffic, we would stop and we would pause and we would replay something and we would talk about it. And in fact, I listened to it a third time with my other daughter, who took the train to Montreal so I wouldn't have to drive back alone and visit some friends. And we did the same thing. We stopped and paused. We probably paused over different things, and she had different observations. But our heads were filled with it, and it turned a stressful experience into a really special one, because I had something I could share with my girls that we all liked.
3: This is important. But, you know, one must always faire la part des choses, as you say, up in Montreal. You know, make a distinction between that which is enabling and liberating and that which is disabling and incarcerating. And the church has both visages. It's a Janus face. It looks in both directions. And we got to try and work that one out.
2: I can't decide whether Ideas really offers conclusions at the end or leaves it to people to form their own conclusions. But at least one has a more informed opinion or like more nuanced opinion. But I find there's always some lesson, how to live, some of the big philosophical questions. And these days, how to cope with things that you may not be able to change, which I find terribly important.
5: People often ask me about hope. This is one thing when you're an activist, the end of every interview is like, how do you get that hope going, you know? I'm like, hope is an optimism. It's not the sense that things are going to go well, right? For me, hope is a discipline. Yeah.
1: The annual Massey Lectures are a pillar of the Ideas calendar. The lectures began in 1961, and they're the most prestigious public lectures in Canada.
5: Wow. I'm so honored to be here and humbled to be given the 2023 Massey Lecture. And I'm just so grateful to each and every one of you for showing up tonight and being here and being willing to listen and hopefully have a conversation as well.
1: They feature some of the best minds of our time discussing the most pressing issues that we face.
5: It's a tremendous honor to be here to give the first of my Massey talks. In my bio, it was mentioned that I've toured around in a rock band. This is the beginning of the nerd tour. It's much more my element. So it's just really special to be here in Winnipeg on Treaty One territory. And again, thank
1: you. Astra Taylor, writer, filmmaker, political organizer, and rocker and self-described philosopher nerd, delivered the CBC Massey Lectures in 2023. It was a precarious time post-pandemic. The title of her lectures, The Age of Insecurity, Coming Together as Things Fall Apart.
5: Rather than something to pathologize, I want us to see insecurity as an opportunity. The simple recognition of our mutual vulnerability, of that fact that we all need and deserve care throughout our entire lives, has potentially revolutionary implications.
6: The 2023 Massey Lecture was delivered by Astra Taylor. I'd never heard of her before. We were still in the pandemic. It was gray, it was cold. I was walking my dog, and I really liked the sound of her voice.
5: The fundamental question here is simple enough. Does the right to security of the person promised by the Canadian Charter oblige the state to provide for citizens materially? Or does it only protect citizens from an abusive state? In other words, can we expand it to guarantee a positive right to material security? Because right now, Canadian citizens, despite the country's general...
6: My name is Greer Johnston. I am 58 years old. I was born in Halifax and grew up in Nova Scotia, but I moved to Ottawa, and I have worked as a communication strategist for the last almost 30 years.
5: We haven't made up our minds about whether we are barons or commoners. These tensions, ambiguities, and possibilities were...
6: When we were asked which Ideas episode is our favorite, that's a hard thing to come up with over 30 years. So, of course, I thought of something that was fairly recent.
5: Despite possessing such entitlements on paper, we continue to live amid pervasive and persistent insecurity. Governments near and far commit heinous acts of violence against our citizens. An estimated 1.8 billion people worldwide are homeless or living in grossly inadequate housing, lacking basic services, including electricity, water, and sanitation. Wars rage, people starve, police kill, and the climate burns.
7: My name is Astra Taylor. I am a writer, filmmaker, and political organizer. And I was the 2023 CBC Massey Lecturer. My lectures were entitled The Age of Insecurity, Coming Together as Things Fall Apart. I was sitting outside a coffee shop when I got the call in, and my expectations were really humble. I thought maybe we would brainstorm future episodes. Maybe I would give some reading recommendations. And when I was invited to actually give that year's Massey Lectures, I felt this tremendous sense of responsibility, actually, because it's, I think, a huge honor, but also just an incredible opportunity to have a stage like that to talk about ideas, to talk about things that matter, to try to engage the public in this act of collective meaning making.
6: She did a 5-part series, and the episode, they were all interesting, but the one that interested me the most was the second episode, which she called Barons or Commoners, and it centered on the Charter of the Forest, which was a document signed in 1217 between the King of England, who was apparently a horrible king, and the commoners, the people of England, who were the 99% of their time, who got by grazing their sheep and their cattle on common lands.
5: Like rulers before him, King John and his enforcers capriciously infringed on the peasants' customary rights to subsistence, rights to fish in the streams and let their animals forage and graze, to gather nuts, berries, honey, kindling, and herbs for medicine. Fences and hedges kept them out of land they did not own outright, but had long shared and used and even lived upon.
6: And for hundreds of years, the monarchy had been taking that land away from people. It had been giving them less and less space. And finally, the common people decided they'd had enough and they rebelled. And the king was forced to sign a document which gave them access to the land that they needed and the fish in the streams and the wood in the forest that they would gather to heat their homes.
5: It is no surprise that tales of the folk hero Robin Hood, living freely with his band of rebels in Sherwood Forest and thwarting foresters and the local sheriff, first appeared during these years. In 1217, seeking to consolidate political support, the new King Henry III reissued the Magna Carta alongside a new companion document, the so-called Charter of the Forest. The Magna Carta and the Charter of the Forest were considered twin documents, often read aloud in public spaces in the same breath. Among other things, the Forest Charter restored a significant portion of royal forest to the commons. It was, in a sense, an early example of reparations, for it returned property that had been stolen, while also providing the peasantry an affirmative right to something, the security that the access to the commons provided.
6: I found this fascinating because I'd never heard of the Charter of the Forest before. Like most people, I'd heard of the Magna Carta, which is the great charter that was signed 2 years earlier. And I'd always thought of that as being sort of an early human rights document. I didn't realize until I heard this episode of Ideas that no, the Magna Carta was an agreement between the king and his barons, you know, the 1% of that time. And it was basically just you scratch my back, I'll scratch your back kind of an agreement. It was the barons forcing the king to back off, to tax them less, to let them sort of ride roughshod over the peasantry. It really did nothing to protect the common people, who were the majority of people.
5: The answer, simply stated, is that the Charter of the Forest provided material security for all. It limited private property rights, halted privatization, and returned land for common use. This makes it deeply unsettling to today's capitalist democracies and generally reviled by the business interests that currently reign, for it implies rights not only to be protected from something, a tyrannical state, but the right to something, a good life supported by the state. Both kinds of rights are essential to a free society. That is to say, we need both the Magna Carta and the Charter of the Forest together.
6: I just found it so relevant to the time that we were living in. You know, the pandemic was such an upheaval for all of us in so many different ways. And I found there was a common thread for me because I was seeing the CERB payments here in Canada and a parallel between that and the Charter of the Forest and commoning rights. When people, average people, common people, have a safe place to stand, they're harder to push around. And that modicum of security given to people by the state, it's a threat to market forces and some of our political forces.
5: The question before us really is quite simple. Do we see ourselves as barons or as commoners? In today's world, it can be hard to tell, largely because we are encouraged to see ourselves as barons to be. Given the underfunded and shrinking state of many public services, the most obvious path to security for ordinary people is through the marketplace. Security, crudely put, is a function of wealth. The last thing the powerful want to see is a revival of the idea found in the Charter of the Forest, a robust right to the material security of the commons for everyone. Such a guarantee would make it harder to manufacture the insecurity that capitalism relies on. But if we could rely instead on the security...
6: As I was walking the dog and listening to Astra Taylor's voice, you know, in my earbuds, she said, we are asked these days, in the West at least, to consider ourselves, if we are not already barons, we are asked to consider ourselves as barons in waiting. And I see exactly what she means. And I am definitely not a baron or a baron in waiting. I am a common person. And I that makes me feel good. It makes me feel like it's all for one, one for all. I like that part about it.
5: Individual and collective well-being. The Forest Charter guaranteed rights to herbage, which was grass for grazing sheep and cattle, pannage, which was sustenance for pigs, turbary, which was peat fuel from a bog, and estovers, which is kindling. This lecture is just a convoluted excuse to say the word turbary to a room full of people. Turbary.
6: When we come together and support one another, that strength and solidarity, it makes society stronger. I'm not explaining that very well, but I'd never heard of the Charter of the Forest. We were living through this tumultuous time with the pandemic, and I could see that 800 years ago, people were living through something that was equally tumultuous and threatening. And instead of being atomized and separated from one another and just letting it happen, they came together in a common cause, and they

0: Right to security, whatever we decide security is ours. It is ours to debate, to reimagine, to proclaim, and to make real. Thank you.
1: I've gone through my own life getting to where I am. It hasn't been easy, but now with my daughter sort of at that same point where I was when I was moving into a dorm room and plugging in my radio, I know that if we're not here helping her, she's not going to reach her fullest potential. And listening to her program really made me reflect on how lucky I've been in my lifetime. And I see all around me when I do listen to the news, when I look at what my daughter sees on her phone, I think, boy, those of us who have been fortunate, we have an obligation to help other people, right? If it's a rising tide that lifts all boats, and that makes things better for everyone in society.
2: Thank you for joining us on this journey through life-altering ideas episodes as told by you, our dear listeners. 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Special thanks to Patrick Mooney, John Scaife, and Kate Zeman from CBC Library Services, as well as the technical team at CBC Ottawa. And of course, to our listener contributors, Susan Radojevic, Greg Heelan, Greer Johnston, and Kathy Pike. Technical production by Emily Chiarvesio and Sam McNulty. The web producer of Ideas is Lisa Ayuso. Our senior producer is Nikola Lukšić. Greg Kelly is the executive producer of Ideas. And I'm Nala Ayed.
3: Feel that?
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10: This is World Report. Good morning, I'm John Northcott. Three men extradited from Scotland will be in an Ontario court today for what is expected to be a final resolution in the killing of an Own Sound restaurant owner. Sharif Rahman died nearly 3 years ago after chasing down customers who skipped out on their bill. Philip Leshanuk reports.
11: I made tandoori chicken for them.
12: Adnan Hussein was a cook at the Curry House in downtown Owen Sound, about a 3 hours drive northwest of Toronto. He told CBC News that Sharif Rahman confronted three men who'd skipped out on their bill.
11: I saw Sharif was running behind them. He was able to stop one of them.
12: 44-year-old Rahman died from his injuries from that confrontation. What's being described by the court as a resolution is expected today.
13: The accused were not from Owen Sound. others brought violence to our community.
12: Owen Sound Mayor Ian Boddy praised the police for the work tracking down the three accused to Edinburgh, Scotland, and returning them to Ontario to face charges. 25-year-old Robert Evans was charged with manslaughter, while his father, Robert Busby Evans, and his uncle, Barry Evans, were charged as accessories. Boddy, who has a background in criminal law,

0: expect some kind of plea deal.
1: We need to rely on the expertise of the court and be satisfied with whatever decision they make.
0: But he says whatever the outcome, the community is still reeling from the loss of Rahman nearly 3 years ago. Boddy says the Curry House continues to operate in Owen Sound and is run by Rahman's wife, who receives strong support from the community. Philip Lee Shannock, CBC News, Toronto.
2: To Washington.
3: Vote. The ayes are 226. The nays are 195. The bill is passed, and without objection, the motion to reconsider is laid upon the table.
2: That vote marks a major foreign policy breakdown between U.S. President Donald Trump and his own party. Nearly 20 Republicans broke ranks to vote with Democrats, bypassing their own leadership to pass a $9 billion package of direct aid and loans for Kyiv while slapping heavy new sanctions on the Russian economy. In this country, Treaty 8 First Nations say all options are on the table when it comes to pushing back against Alberta's referendum on separation. Several chiefs say they have serious concerns about the October vote and the impact it could have on their treaty rights. Julia Wong reports.
4: Separation is not happening. Separation of Alberta from the Canadian Federation is not happening.
5: Treaty 8 Grand Chief Trevor Murcarty is unequivocal that Alberta will stay in Canada. Fiery words as Albertans vote on a separatism referendum question this fall. Murcarty concerned about treaty rights.
4: Our treaties are not a myth. They're foundational documents. They're sacred. They're protected legally. And for the province to ignore that is contempt for our people.
5: His comments come after a public disagreement last week between Alberta Premier Danielle Smith and Manitoba Premier Wab Kanew over the duty to consult. Matthew Wildcat, the Director of Indigenous Governance at the University of Alberta and a member of the Erminskin Cree Nation, says the duty to consult exists for a reason.
6: The main reason why it's being brought up is that it means that there is the potential or real infringement on Aboriginal and treaty rights, Section 35 rights within the Canadian Constitution. We wouldn't have to have this discussion if there was going to be no infringement on rights.
5: At a press conference flanked by three other Treaty 8 chiefs, Murcarty demanded the province stop the referendum. If not, all avenues will be explored, he said.
4: That means stopping industry, that means maybe going out on the highways, that maybe means doing what we need to do to be heard.
5: In a statement, a spokesperson for the Premier's office tells CBC News the referendum question does not trigger any duty to consult, and it trusts Albertans will make the right decision for the province. Julia Wong, CBC News, Edmonton.
2: Alberta separatists are telling supporters that an independent province would mean dual citizenship and more options for travel. But legal experts say that is a myth. They warn that if Alberta leaves Canada, citizens could lose their Canadian passports and find themselves holding a document no other country recognizes. Ruxara Lee reports.
7: It would have to be Canada's decision.
8: That's Gerard Kennedy, a law professor at the University of Alberta. He says residents in a theoretical Republic of Alberta would not be entitled to Canadian citizenship.
7: It would be a political and moral decision to consent rather than a legal obligation.
8: But many separatists in Alberta are banking on Canada cutting a deal. The Alberta Prosperity Project is one of the leading separatist groups. On its website, it claims once a Canadian citizen, always a citizen, and that independent Albertans will get dual citizenship, giving separatists, quote, more options, not less.
9: A Pandora's box has been opened, and there's going to be a ton of major challenges.
8: University of Ottawa law professor Errol Mendez says if the October referendum passes and a clear majority eventually vote for Alberta separation, then potentially years-long negotiations would kick in.
9: There has to be a discussion on what happens to the military assets that Alberta has, which is Canadian. What happens to the national pension, which is now in the trillions of dollars?
8: And Mendez says while dual citizenship isn't a given, neither is other countries recognizing an Albertan passport, which could make it difficult for people to travel. Ruxara Lee, CBC News, Calgary.
2: The Oochis First Nation is taking its fight straight to Ottawa after a crash killed four people, including two young girls last week. Community leaders say the gravel road southwest of Edmonton has been a deadly hazard for decades, and they want the federal and provincial governments to finally step in. Lena Alsati reports.
10: It's bumpy. corrugated, ruddy, wet, and soft in spots.
5: Tammy Burke's voice quivers as she drives on the unpaved township road 425A. She commutes often on it, in and out of Oshie's First Nation, southwest of Edmonton. A crash here last week left four people dead and four more injured. Among those killed, two girls aged 5 and 6 traveling in an SUV, and 74-year-old taxi driver Dwayne Hamill. Phyllis Whitford is chief of Oshie's.
11: We could have prevented this accident if that road was cleaned up, it was paved. Clearwater County has responsibility on that road. The province should also have responsibility.
5: People in the community, including Oshie's council members, say they have long advocated for funding from all levels of government to improve safety. Reeve Jordan Northcott of nearby Clearwater County says they can't afford to do it alone. But another similar route in a neighboring First Nation was upgraded when provincial and federal governments got involved.
12: Clearwater County does have their one-third and has had for a significant amount of time the one-third funding to upgrade that road. You know, different levels of government that have been brought in to hopefully accommodate that one-third partnership to complete this project. Just unfortunate it hasn't made it there yet.
5: RCMP are still working to determine what caused the fatal crash. Meantime, representatives from Oshie's are planning to travel to Ottawa to advocate for the safety of the road next week. Lena El Saadi, CBC News, Oshie's First Nation in Alberta.
2: And finally, as the world is put on notice to prepare for El Niño, there is some rare good climate news this week. The National Oceanic and Atmospheric Administration says a devastating 2-year period of mass coral bleaching has ended. But CBC science reporter Anand Ram explains scientists warn the relief may be short-lived.
13: Off Colombia's Caribbean coast, Yersan Granados ties tiny pieces of coral to a metal frame made of rebar. Hands that used to fish these waters, now helping build artificial homes to bring them back. Coral reefs are a refuge above all else for fish, and we have to protect them. Starting in 2023, intense ocean heat caused coral reefs around the world to bleach, turning them a ghostly white, expelling vital microorganisms. The good news, scientists say, data shows that mass bleaching event finally ended last year.
14: I'm glad it's over. You know, this was the most spatially extensive bleaching event ever recorded.
13: Emily Darling is a coral scientist with the nonprofit Wildlife Conservation Society. She says bleaching isn't a death sentence, but with El Niño expected to warm the Pacific this summer, there's no time.
14: If we're entering an era of near annual bleaching, recovery windows are closing.
13: And there are serious costs to communities that depend on these stressed out corals. Rashid Sumela is an ocean and economies expert with the University of British Columbia.
15: Once you impact the habitat, you impact the fish and the life in the ocean, it just carries through to all of us.
13: El Niño could bring bleaching heat to North Pacific, Florida, and Caribbean corals, but it's getting trickier to tell when bleaching events start and finish, especially as oceans absorb 90% of the excess heat that human emissions are trapping in the atmosphere. Anand Ram, CBC News, Toronto.
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0: Today, a feature conversation with the cabinet minister who I think holds one of the most important jobs in the country right now, Evan Solomon, Canada's first minister of artificial intelligence and digital innovation. I have a lot of questions for him about his newly released AI strategy, so let's get straight into it. Minister Solomon, thank you so much for coming on to Front Burner.
1: Great to be here, Jamie.
0: So to start, in preparation for this interview, I went back and I read some interviews with you from last summer when you were newly appointed to this job. And you sounded really quite optimistic about this technology. You talk about using it to summarize complex legislation to brief you in podcast form. You talk about being excited about a self-driving baby carriage and how you didn't want to, quote, over-index on warnings and regulation. And do you still feel that way now, a year on?
1: Yeah, well, first of all, let me just say we're pretty excited to have launched this AI for All strategy. So I just want to frame it because the AI for All is the framing device here. So I just want folks to appreciate what that means, because the foundation principle from the moment I started was we got to make sure everyone's got access to something that is transformational and that it's got to be accessible to all Canadians and it's got to serve all Canadians. And we know that this is coming. And the foundational values remain exactly the same, which is we need to make sure this technology is used to serve Canadians for the better. And the strategy's got essentially three pillars that I've talked about all year: trust, opportunity, and sovereignty, sovereign control. So people want to trust it. And you and I are going to talk about this. I mean, people come to me, they probably come to you and say, I'm worried about my job, my privacy. I'm worried about the future.
0: Safety.
1: I mean, people worry about a lot of things. And then there's some people that are super excited about it. You know, I was, you know, with the Prime Minister at the launch date, you know, at Toronto General Hospital, just down the street. And they are using AI assistance in surgeries. And they're using it to make digital twins of lungs. And they made a display. Every researcher that they're hiring is using AI to enhance healthcare. So there's a lot of good. So for sure, we need to get mass adoption. You know, we need people to use this, but people aren't going to use it. And they're not using it now. We have low levels of adoption if they don't trust it. And there's good reasons. And so the first thing we have to do is protect our kids, protect our data, and protect our privacy. And we're going to do that in this strategy. We are going to start with that trust. And how do we protect our kids? And how do we protect our data? And how do we protect our privacy is the key part of step one of this strategy, which is legislation, renewing our privacy legislation, which is forthcoming, and taking action.
0: So I want to really get into that with you, because I've read the strategy and there's not a lot of details in that section. So I want to try and get some more out of you today. So as you know, in February, 6 children and 2 adults were shot to death in Tumbler Ridge, British Columbia.
2: Police say Jesse Van Rootselaar is responsible for a mass shooting in Tumbler Ridge. Van Rootselaar died from a self-inflicted gunshot wound after killing her half-brother and mother, followed by 6 people at a nearby high school.
3: In what's being described as the country's worst mass school shooting.
4: Nothing I can say will bring your children home.
0: The shooter's ChatGPT activity was flagged by OpenAI's safety team months before the attack, and the account was banned.
5: Federal ministers leaving a meeting with executives from OpenAI say they now have more questions than answers.
6: Was there anything troubling that you heard?
4: Yes.
0: What ChatGPT said to the Tumbler Ridge shooter was not made public, but the police were not notified, and there have been multiple different cases and lawsuits alleging chatbots have enabled or encouraged people to kill themselves, to kill or hurt other people. And why does this strategy not put forward specific safeguards to prevent things like this?
1: So first and foremost, on Tumbler Ridge, which remains a tragedy. I mean, people talk about it like it's in the past. It's not. I'm a father. It is not in the past. These families, and there's an ongoing legal case there. In that case, to remind listeners, you know, that was a case where the alleged shooter in this case had a chat GPT account. And apparently, actually the AI flagged that there was a potential danger, and the human element there that was supposed to escalate didn't. You know, I summoned immediately OpenAI to a meeting and I said, look, your safety thresholds and how you escalate are completely insufficient, inappropriate, and you have to take action. And we're the Canadian AI Safety Institute, mm-hmm. which we have, which by the way, we doubled the funding for in this strategy because safety is so important and we should note that, are working on that. But so then what do you do about it?
0: Yeah, yeah. Are the mechanisms?
1: Well,
0: right,
1: the mechanisms are the legislation. And Jamie, this is the key. The strategy says we're going to introduce our privacy legislation, and that'll do a couple things. Treat children's information sensitively. It will give citizens, you know, this is what we're looking at. I can't give you exactly what's in the legislation, but it's forthcoming. We're looking at making sure that citizens have power against deepfakes, so they have the right to take those down. We're going to make sure that people's personal information can't be used for things like surveillance pricing.
0: Mm-hmm.
1: And then we are also looking closely, my colleague Mark Miller and I, in forthcoming legislation on online harms, at social media and at AI chatbots. Now, in a strategy like this, you don't list the details of the legislation, but that legislation is forthcoming, and that is step one to build the trust.
0: So look, when I read the strategy, I did see a lot of details in here, right? Clear adoption of targets, for example, 60% of businesses using AI by 2034, $2.3 billion for training and startups, a plan to take equity stakes in high-performing AI companies. Why no details around what that legislation could look like? And I want to put some specific examples like on the table here. Why not mechanisms outlined to force companies like ChatGPT to be transparent with your government about what their thresholds for safety and their procedures for reporting disturbing content would be? Why not outline mechanisms to force them to do risk assessments on their products before unleashing them on the public? For example, to try to prevent the chatbot from, as was the case in this Florida school shooting last year, telling a would-be school shooter that three dead people was the unofficial bar for widespread media attention, independent safety audits. Why isn't that coming kind of before even this AI strategy, right? So that you can build your strategy on a foundation of safety and trust.
1: So just on the thresholds for reporting, you know, when do they escalate your, you know, this is exactly what we've asked of OpenAI already. This is what, when I summoned their leadership and Sam Altman, this is why I've got the Canadian AI Institute, Safety Institute, right now engaged in understanding their safety protocols, making sure they've increased their thresholds, making sure that they have contact directly with Canadian law enforcement, making sure they're going back and retroactively looking at other potential flags that they missed. But the strategy is the framework that the legislation is going to fill out. And again, we are very, this is a very detailed, as you know, strategy on that gives numbers, but it's one thing to give numbers that we can set in terms of how we are going to invest in small, medium-sized businesses, you know, $700 million to give small, medium businesses, Canadian companies, access to Canadian compute, the kind of innovation they need. I can say that in a strategy because that's a lever I control, but in legislation, in the forthcoming legislation, the details of that will be tabled in the House as they properly ought to be. They'll be debated at committee. We have been taking extensive consultation to make sure that we've got this privacy legislation that I'm going to update and with these kind of things in mind and the safe social media harms that you've talked about in terms of AI chatbots and safe social media. And we are looking extremely closely to get that right. And the proper place for the details on that is in legislation, and that is forthcoming.
0: Are you certain that the Online Harms Act is going to tackle legislating AI chatbots?
1: I'm not going to give you the details of what's in it until it's tabled.
0: Do you not know the answer to that?
1: I do know the answer to that because I'm very actively involved in what's coming. But again, it's we will table this legislation. I mean, I'm not trying to be evasive.
0: No.
1: you're asking, you know, this is not to be evasive. It's that, you know, we've released an AI strategy, a national strategy. Trust is at the forefront. So, you know, I'm here to tell you, and I want to tell Canadians that the legislation on privacy and AI safety, we're looking at all of that. You've probably spoken to Mark Miller, my colleague. We speak every day on this, and you know, you will see the details shortly, exactly how it should come out in a legislation in the House of Commons. And there'll be a robust debate, but we are seized with making sure that our kids are safe, our privacy safe, and our data safe.

0: as the minister of AI, mm-hmm. what would you like to see in that legislation? Like, what would you like to see?
1: I like how we're going to just circle from the front door to the back door, which it's a serious thing. Look,
0: yeah,
1: I'll tell you what Canadians are telling us. We did a survey on this. 11,000 Canadians gave us information of what they want to see in the national AI strategy. The largest feedback we've ever had at the Department of ISET of industry on one topic. It was really remarkable. And they said, look, we want to make sure that when companies have our privacy, our data, we know that it's safe. Two, they would like an enforcement mechanism. So if there's a violation, there's an accountability mechanism. So there'll be enforcement, there'll be accountability. Things like deepfakes, we hear a lot about that. Hey, someone put up a deepfake. I want the right to deletion, right? The right to have it taken down. So we're looking closely at that. And some folks might say, well, what have you done now? Well, we've already tabled legislation to make on AI during election periods to protect our institutions and our democratic institutions. We've already tabled legislation to criminalize the non-consensual sharing of sexualized imagery, including synthetic or, you know, deepfake imagery. That should be a criminal offense. We think that's violence against groups, especially, frankly, against women. And you're going to see forthcoming legislation on the privacy and the chatbots.
0: Would you like to see a ban on chatbots for youth under 16?
1: We're looking really closely at age restrictions, and we're looking very closely at those type of things. And as the legislation rolls out, you'll be able to see the details on it.
0: And just, I guess this will be my final question in this section where we're just going around and around. But when you say it's coming, when is it coming? Because the Online Harms Act, you know, people have been waiting for it for a better part of a decade, right?
1: Yeah. So just so maybe folks aren't following Parliament as closely as you. But so what's happened in a couple of occasions is government has put forward legislation and tabled it, and then it goes to committees and it goes through the process and it actually failed. It's either mm-hmm. died on the order paper. So twice the Online Harms has been out there and twice it's failed. The privacy legislation, they've tried to do that and that's failed. So we're going again. We've recalibrated. We're looking closely. It's a different time. Here's the difference, Jamie. People want this stuff. I mean, people want to know that their privacy are protected. People want to know that kids are protected. This is not...
0: It feels urgent. That's why I'm spending this amount of time on it.
1: And you're right to do it. Look, there's two ways to answer it. Let me give you answering as a politician. You know, we're seized with it. We are. It's our obligation, our responsibility. It is. It's a absolute priority. It is. But just... the non-political answer is people want this, but you got to do it right. Like everybody wants, you know, we've seen the harms of social media over the last 25 years and I've raised my kids in it, but you've got to make sure you do it right. And what do I mean by that? You got to make sure that you're not, for example, you want to give people access. Mm-hmm. You know, there's kids in rural communities or a 2S LGBTQ kid that is finding a community online. So you got to do it right. Number one. Number two, you don't want to cut off innovation, like in terms of the access to education, because we got to educate young people too with this technology. So we got to do it right. But I think we both sense and we both agree that it is an urgent thing.
0: Yeah. And I just want to try and harness what I think, you know, many people will struggle with is that they see a strategy that's pushing adoption of AI before we've got the safety part of it right.
1: Well, I think the strategy is pretty clear. Just to articulate exactly what's in there. AI for all, the singularly first thing we're doing is trust. And the base of this is protecting privacy data and kids. And that legislation will be the first thing that we do. I mean, this is a framework document that is doing a lot of different things. It's absolutely adoption's part of it, but we know adoption is not going to happen without the trust. So, you know, these things are happening in a sequence. Here's the plan. We should be open and transparent about the plan to people. This is the plan. And we're telling you, this is what the first step is. And here's the next step, you know, to opportunity and to assert sovereign control.
0: Okay. I'll just say it is the shortest section of the of the plan, of the strategy. Every other pillar does have quite a bit more detail, but hopefully
1: when the legislation comes, you will do like another 2 hours together.
0: I hope that you and Minister Miller will come on together and you can tell me even if AI will be in the Online Harms Act. And then if it is, how
1: you will see, you will see the legislation forthcoming. Pleasantries aside, you're right to focus on it. It is urgent. We know it. We're ready. This is why your question is not a surprise. We know the sequence here, and it is forthcoming.
0: Let's move on to the impacts of AI on the economy and on the labor market. This strategy includes goals to create up to 90,000 AI-related jobs for young people to support the creation of 250,000 new jobs through AI adoption. And just explain to me what these jobs are.
1: Okay, well, there's two different things there. We're going to create 90,000 job placements, jobs for young people through Canada Summer Jobs. So we're working with our partner, EDC. And then there's organizations called MyTax, which is a well-known organization that does job placement. And what that will do is put young people in job placements. And that kind of has two purposes. Gives them jobs, gives them a salary, gives them experience. And it also, for the businesses, helps them drive the adoption of AI because our small businesses aren't really using it and they need to find that efficiency to stay competitive. That's really important. And so we're going to create those jobs. According to the OECD, right, if you have sort of levels of adoption of between 40 and 50 at the high levels of adoption, AI in the next 5 years will create 250,000 jobs. Mm-hmm. Now, let me just give a base so people think, where did that number come from? We already have 150,000 people in Canada working in AI jobs, not AI-related jobs, in the AI industry. Good jobs, good high-paying jobs. Overall, the digital economy is about 800,000 people. Mm-hmm. So this is a job area that's growing. And so we are going to invest to make sure that we create more Canadian jobs, Canadian companies here, entrepreneurs to start companies, companies to buy Canadian technology. So we're trying to buy Canadian and ensure that the jobs stay here. But on the job question, even before you get to the 90,000 and the 250, you need to make sure that our population is educated and we have the skilled workforce. And you saw in the spring economic update, mm-hmm. we did the 100,000 skilled trade jobs mm-hmm. for red sealed workers to get young people in skilled trades. The 90,000 is kind of for the digital economy as well. But we are launching a national AI literacy program. And I think this is really key. It is a big lift. We're going to make sure that every single Canadian has access to a course on AI for free because AI literacy is critical. And then we'll run those through our 3 AI national institutes, and we'll work with the universities and colleges and CEGEPs, and there'll be skills training as well involved.
0: Was part of my conversation with Evan Solomon, Canada's Minister of Artificial Intelligence. If you want to listen to the full episode, you can find Front Burner wherever you get your podcasts or on YouTube. I'm Jamie Poisson. Thanks so much for listening.

0: This is CBC News. Good morning. It is 5:30. I'm Sean Lyons with your CBC News from Montreal. Canada's big city mayors say the plight of homelessness should be tackled with the same gusto that Ottawa is bringing to nation-building projects. Montreal's Mayor Soraya Martinez-Ferrada is taking part in the Federation of Canadian Municipalities' Big City Mayors Caucus. It's being held in Edmonton. She says every major city has its share of homelessness. All levels of government from top down need to work together. The caucus is pushing for Ottawa to spend $3.5 billion per year to address the issue. Now, well, as the mayors call for more federal help, the city of Laval is seeing its homelessness levels continuing to rise and the demographics continuing to shift. As Cubino Odoro tells us now, a new report is highlighting the challenges that are being faced. Revealed that there are more newly unhoused people in that region for a number of different reasons.
1: The Refuge de Laval is the only emergency homeless shelter in the city. Demand is increasing and people seeking help are being turned away. The refuge only has 40 beds for people to sleep in overnight. Refuge coordinator Caroline Nattel says 10 to 15 people are refused a day.
2: It's hard for everyone. That's not what we want. But we have the space. We just don't have the money.
1: The report by the Observatoire Québécois d'Égalité, a research organization focused on socioeconomic divides across Quebec, notes visible homelessness in Laval has gone up almost 60% since 2022. The Observatoire study tracked 41 recently unhoused people in Laval. It found around 45% were aged 24 or under. The cohort also challenges the idea that Laval's issues are a spillover from Montreal. Almost 55% are long-term Laval residents. Researcher Ariane Prefontaine says around two-thirds are navigating the streets for the very first time.
3: So it was really a human and touching and above all troubling testimonies that we got from this project. But the people were very generous in sharing their stories and they expressed the desire to be heard and to be able to participate in bringing about change.
1: Quebec's Health and Social Services Minister declined our request for comment. Cubino Duro, CBC News, Montreal.
0: Quebec's health minister set to table a bill later today, taking aim at potentially harmful effects of energy drinks on teens. But one member of the National Assembly could block its adoption till after the upcoming general election in the fall. The lone Conservative Party MNA, Maïté Blanchette-Vézina, said Thursday she does not want to rush legislation that would restrict or ban the sale of those drinks. Calls to ban the sales for those under the age of 16 have only grown after the death of 15-year-old Zachary Miron, who died in 2024 after drinking a can of Red Bull while on ADHD medication. A coroner's report concluded the combination of the meds and the caffeine likely caused an arrhythmia that led to his sudden death. Citing data from the Canadian Beverages Association, a lobby group for beverage manufacturers, Blanchette-Vézina said energy drinks only account for 11% of the caffeine consumed by teens. She adds she's not opposed to a ban but wants to continue debating its merits in the fall. Premier Christine Fréchette says there is now no backing down when it comes to building the new La Malbaie Hospital and expanding it. After 7 years, the project is moving from the planning stage to construction. She's opening the province's purse strings as well to make it all happen. Sarah Kate Dallaire explains.
4: Voilà, c'est feu vert, c'est un go.
5: Premier Christine Fréchette giving the green light to a new hospital in La Malbaie. Since the project was first announced back in 2019, preparation work had begun, but that's about it.
4: Là, vous changez de catégorie, c'est en phase réalisation.
5: Now the project is in the building phase, she says. The hospital expansion was initially budgeted at $255 million and scheduled to be completed by 2025. Now Quebec is investing $364 million.
4: On serait ici même s'il n'y avait pas eu l'annonce de lundi. Là.
5: Fréchette says it's not related to the federal government's infrastructure financing announced earlier this week, but that it could help. The hospital's total area will double thanks to a new building which will hold the emergency and the operating rooms. While local doctors say it's good news, Dr. Jean-Luc Dupuis was hoping for more when it comes to modernizing the facility.
6: On a annoncé un contenant. On n'a pas annoncé de contenu.
5: We've announced a container, not the content, he says. Work is expected to begin this fall and to be fully completed by 2031. Sarah Kate Dallaire, CBC News, Quebec City.
0: Opposition politicians in Ottawa say the Carney government's new announced AI strategy falls short of addressing concerns about privacy and safety. Conservative Deputy Leader Melissa Lantzman says the strategy lacks detail, while the NDP's Parliamentary Leader Don Davies describes it as reckless and inadequate. Prime Minister Mark Carney announcing on Thursday that Ottawa would build trust in AI through free training and legislation, tackling concerns such as surveillance pricing and chatbot safety. Several groups, meanwhile, representing writers and filmmakers are criticizing the federal government's move to dismantle Canadian content obligations for U.S.-based streamers. Alistair Hepburn with the Directors Guild of Canada doesn't believe that taxpayer funding is a substitute for streamers' contributions. On Wednesday, the culture minister announced that Ottawa is going to ask the CRTC to review a recent order that required foreign streamers to invest 15% of their Canadian revenues into domestic programming. And finally, the City of Montreal's request for people to reduce their water consumption by 7% this summer has prompted plenty of reactions amongst Montrealers, many pointing out that Montreal's on an island and has plenty of rain in recent weeks as well, dumping water on the city. So why is it asking people to conserve water while surrounded by water? Atefe Padidar explains.
7: The city is carrying out urgent repairs on a major water main beneath Atwater Avenue close to Lincoln Street and wants to reduce demand while the pipe is out of service. Susan Gaskin is a professor of civil engineering at McGill University. She says the city's water pipes belong to mid-19th century.
8: So the fact that they've caught something that before it breaks is really good news.
7: Gaskin says Montreal's water network has backup routes, but shutting down a major pipe reduces the system's capacity. If demand gets too high, pressure can begin to drop. Mohammad Reza Alizadeh, a McGill civil engineering adjunct professor, says the risk of water shortage has nothing to do with how much rainfall the city has.
9: I think it's not about the having less water, and it's more about the timing and also the location of the water, I think.
7: He says having water and delivering it are two different things. Both experts say the city's request is a precaution aimed at avoiding bigger problems while repairs are underway. Atefe Padidar, CBC News, Montreal.
0: And that was your CBC News.
10: Well, I'm sure people are going to have lots to say about that in the coming days. Because it's not just Montreal asking people to reduce their water consumption. We spoke to Rigaud. Vaudreuil-Dorion has rules in place now to really get people to reduce their water consumption. And different municipalities in our coverage area have been asking people to really think about how much they use water. And the thing that comes up the most often, whenever you hear politicians talking, it's the people who are like watering their driveway. That comes up very, very often.
11: Need that driveway to grow nice and strong.
0: Exactly. I planted all my asphalt seeds and I want them to come up nice and strong.
11: Grow those potholes. Remember when it was Quebec City, I believe, more than anywhere else, where people were watering their snow piles to
0: make them melt away.
11: Really?
0: Yeah, that's right.
10: Oh, boy. Okay. Well, clearly this water usage conversation is not going anywhere. It's a good thing because Ainsley McClellan will join us with another edition of This is Montreal later on the program on Daybreak. In the meantime, good morning. Happy Friday. I'm Sean Henry. This is Daybreak on CBC Radio 1, the CBC News app, CBC Listen. It is Friday, June 5th. Another mild day in store. It's looking like a wet weekend, though, with about average daytime highs for this time of year. So there's some good news there. Otherwise, you will need your umbrella. If you have any spring cleaning you still need to do, probably this is the weekend to do it. Weather-wise, we're sitting at 18 degrees in Montreal, 15 degrees in Quebec City. It's 12 in Sherbrooke. It is 9 degrees right now in Gaspé. It is 12 degrees in Mont-Tremblant. We have Sean Lyons here. We have Lita Poulsen. We have Jake Turnbull, John Northcott as well. Good morning, John.
12: Good morning, Sean. Good morning, everyone.
13: Hello.
10: We're talking a lot about water usage in our coverage area and in this province. Any conversations like that happening in Toronto?
12: Not yet. Although we're actually getting warm weather now for the first time this year, and I am now living in a house with a bit of a garden, and I've not in my adult life have I ever had anything amounting to a backyard or a garden. So it's a wild
10: must be nice.
12: flowers and trees. There's no grass. So my wife is very carefully monitoring the droopiness of various plants. So I think there's some heavy duty watering in our future because we've had some heat.
10: You've had some heat. I tried to plant a couple of years ago. Last year I just gave up. I just didn't do it. But a couple of years ago I tried to plant and I did well at the beginning of the season. And then by September, yeah.
13: You forgot.
10: I forgot.
11: So isn't there a restriction on washing your car there in Toronto? You can only use so much water?
12: I don't know if it is in force at the moment. Certainly, if you go to a commercial car wash, a lot of them advertise that it's recycled water.
13: Oh.
12: But I know what you're talking about. Yes, in terms of washing on the street. But it's not so much about the use of water, but it's the use of soap.
11: Oh. Oh, okay.
12: Because that would then go straight into the storm sewers rather than the sewer system, right? So it's more about soap than it is about water at this point in the year.
11: Okay.
12: Summer, heat, I'll keep you posted.
10: In the meantime, what's happening on World Report?
12: Well, keeping you and everyone posted on what's going on in terms of Volodymyr Zelensky writing a rather lengthy letter to Vladimir Putin and suggesting that the two leaders sit down and talk after now what is years of war. But there's some point to that saying, you know, the letter's a bit arched. Maybe a few digs, a little side-eye action going in there, that maybe it's not so much a letter to prompt action from Putin as it is a message to the world. And maybe the world is listening. We're seeing this in the United States, a $9 billion package passed by American politicians, this with many Republicans siding with Democrats. And in doing so, of course, they're breaking with the president. And if there were a referendum on Alberta independence, and if Alberta were to leave the country or vote to leave the country, what would their rights be? Could they have one or two passports? We'll break that down in terms of the legal realities of all of that as well.
10: All right. Thank you, John.
12: Cheers, guys. All the best.
10: John Northcott is the host of World Report. That's coming up in about 19 minutes. Jay, let's head over to you. Sports, another
11: where do we
10: busy
11: begin?
10: Day.
11: Where do we begin? Begin?
10: Yeah. Good. That's good.
11: Yeah, no, exactly. The Alouettes played last night, kicked off their season, the 2026 season, with a win in Hamilton. I'll tell you how that went down. We have a goalkeeper finally for Team Canada. Well, we had a bunch, but we had to pick which one it was. Mm-hmm. And Jesse Marsh went with a guy from the South Shore. Maxim Crépeau will be the goalkeeper. And we'll also talk about game two in the Stanley Cup final, an overtime win for the Carolina Hurricanes. So lots to get into.
10: All right. Thank you, Jake. Thanks. Lita, let's head over to you. The morning commute, how's it looking so far?
13: Not bad, with the exception of, and you know what? It's the same thing. It's the Metropolitan in the westbound direction around the Saint-Denis area. Big truck stalled out, and it's created a traffic jam up completely back to the Langelier area. Very slow in that area. You will get caught. You might want to stick to the service road in the area or another route. It's very slow. I mean, shockingly, actually. And it's the only place right now around the province that is slow. And other than that, I do want to mention too, this weekend, you know, there is a late morning start for the REM, both Saturday and Sunday. It's going to be like that all summer. So expect it only to arrive service, the train itself, at 7:30 tomorrow, 7:30 on Sunday. And but you can use the shuttles if you need be.
10: There's probably signs all over the REM station saying that there's going to be a late start tomorrow, and
13: but you know how people are, like you and I, and I'm myself. Mm-hmm. I won't. I'll be looking at my phone. I'll be looking at everything else but the signs. So we have to nudge.
10: It might take a couple of weekends for people to get the hang of it. But I mean, eventually, people will get the message because they usually do. And we're here to remind them, which is the good news. And the operators of the REM as well will remind them that this is happening. So there you go.
13: Yeah. And other than that, I also want to mention the Mercier Bridge, one lane per direction. It's going to be like that for a couple of weekends, actually, this weekend also.
10: Okay. That's another thing that we will remind people about throughout the morning. Thank you, Lita.
13: You're welcome.
10: Lots to get to on Daybreak this Friday. The CAQ government will introduce a bill to ban energy drinks for teens under 16. It is a result of mounting pressure from the family and the community. A 15-year-old boy who died after drinking an energy drink while taking ADHD medication will speak to his high school principal in the next half hour. There's also a call for more bus service on Gwaii in Ahuntsic-Cartierville. Residents used to have more frequent service and rode articulated buses, but with the STM bus redesign, they have to take a new route with less frequent service and a smaller vehicle. And Mistress Barbara celebrates 30 years as a DJ. We'll have an interview with her in the last part of the show. On Quebec AM, earlier this week, students at Sherbrooke Elementary School managed to fit some of the most spectacular bridges in the world into their school gymnasium. We'll be talking about how they pulled it off and why. And the time is 5:44. We are sitting at 18 degrees in Montreal. It is 15 in Quebec City. It's 12 in Sherbrooke, 9 in Gaspé. It's 12 degrees right now in Mont-Tremblant. Homelessness rates are rising in Laval. Now, according to a survey conducted by the province last year, the number of people in the city who are visibly homeless has increased by more than 50% since 2022. And shelters in the city are becoming overwhelmed with more demand for services. So what has led to the increase of homelessness in Laval, and what will it take to bring those numbers down? Researchers at the Quebec Observatory of Inequalities recently set out to answer those questions, and they released a report detailing the city's homelessness situation. Ariane Préfontaine is the lead author of the report. She spoke with our colleague Sabrina Marindola on Let's Go.
14: What exactly were you trying to learn or find out with this research?
15: Yeah, so the need for this study was identified by stakeholders underground in Laval, mostly from the Cellule de Travail en Itinérance de Laval, which include people from community organization, the public health sector, the city of Laval. And for them, there was a lack of recent qualitative data.
14: Qualitative, not quantitative. Yes, I think that's
15: quantitative
14: interesting.
15: Data. Yeah. In Laval. And we wanted to amplify the voices of those experiencing homelessness in Laval. So the study really focused on people who were recently experiencing homelessness. So for 6 months and less. So to better understand the recent trends and the rapid rise in homelessness in Laval.
14: Was the point of this to put faces to the numbers? I mean, people didn't want to just know the numbers. They wanted to know people's stories. Who are these people? How is it that they just got out on the street now?
15: Exactly. So the study is complementary to the statistic that we always hear about. It's a reminder that there are people behind those statistics with unique stories, unique life trajectories, and different pathways leading into homelessness. So we wanted to better understand those dynamics.
14: What is it about gathering information like that that you feel is important?
15: It really highlights the lived experiences of homelessness, what it means to be experiencing homelessness, the challenges that people had to face leading to homelessness, and the strategies that they also develop managing the system, the different organizations, the lack of space. So we really understand how it is lived, not just the numbers, how many people.
14: Yeah.
15: It puts stories and realities, faces behind those numbers.
14: So let's get into some of those stories. Your group, you spoke to about 40 people who have been experiencing homelessness recently. They've been on the street for 6 months or less. What are some of the stories that you heard?
15: Yeah. So we met with young people as well as older parents, people who are dealing with mental health issues, substance use, also people who just came out from institutional care, like from youth protection services or hospitals, prisons, but also people who were just living in precarity, in poverty, who the programs, I'm looking for the words in English, last resort financial help was insufficient for them to meet their basic needs.
14: Yeah. Not so enough to stay afloat.
15: Yeah, exactly. So we met with people who had been staying for a while in housing that has been non-adequate for them. Overcrowded. They had been living with food insecurity for a while before being homeless.
14: A big number of these people, most of the 40 people, 40 plus people you spoke to, a lot of them were youth.
15: Yeah.
14: Young people.
15: Yeah.
14: What do you make of that reality?
15: Almost half of the people we met with were 24 or younger. Most of them have been with social youth protection services. They had difficult childhoods, problems with families, a lot of violence and ruptures since the early childhood.
14: And after 18, you can't stay anymore within the system, so you're out.
15: Yeah, and with the housing crisis, the young people that we met with, they didn't know how to manage, how to find housing that was affordable for them. There's really a challenge for youth people, and they feel inadequate. They're lacking tools to manage in the adult world, and they felt less listened to. And that part of the reflection, the solutions, they wanted to be included more in these reflections.
14: What was it like, Ariane, getting these people to share their stories with you, their experiences with you?
15: Yeah, the people we met with were very, very generous with us. I think something that really helped them open up and feel safe about opening up is because the project was made with Karine Leveillé. She was a peer researcher in this project, and she has a lived experience of homelessness. And so as soon as she presented herself, explained a little bit about her story, people really felt safe. They opened up and they were very generous about their testimonies, their ideas for solutions. And most of them saw her as an inspiration. Because she was in their shoes, but now she has housing and she's doing great. And so it's really inspiring to see. Yeah.
14: Actually, that's something within this report that I thought it shone a light on. And that is, you spoke to people who were homeless for a short period of time. I mean, they maybe just got out on the streets now, or they've been living on the streets for less than 6 months. A lot of those, it was their first time. But then also there are people who had experienced homelessness before. And I don't know how often we hear about that, where it is a journey where you may be on the street for a short time,

0: You try to get back on your feet. Then you're back on the street for a short time. It's an ebb and a flow. It's not a one-time solution. I'm not on the streets anymore and you're set for life.
1: Yeah, exactly. So most of the people we met with, it was their first experience of homelessness. But a few people that we met with, it was their second or third experience of homelessness. They managed to find housing, but then it was too expensive or a life event happened, something happened, and they couldn't keep up with the cost of living, the cost of housing, and they got back on the street. And it's really a challenge because it's a shock to the first time you're experiencing homelessness, but to go through it again, it's really a lot of hardships.
0: Yeah, you found that takes a big toll on people's mental health to have to experience it two times, three times, four times.
1: Yes, exactly.
0: That points to what resources are available. In the report, you point out how Laval is the third largest city in Quebec, and yet Laval right now has 33 beds.
1: Yeah, 31 emergency beds. So they have more space for longer terms, but emergency bed, like you need a place to sleep for tonight in an emergency, there's 31 beds, which is really not enough to keep up with the rising demand. So people often don't have a place to sleep at night, and so they'll develop other strategies. Some people don't sleep at all and they wait during the day. Some walk all night, some have tents, so they're going to go sleep outside. Some sleep in their cars with family, friends.
0: Couch surfing, yeah, you point couch to couch surfing, surfing as
1: yes.
0: well.
1: So they develop all kinds of strategies to manage this lack of space. Some go to other cities like Montreal or Saint-Jérôme or Terrebonne. But to do that, you have to understand the ecosystem or all the resources available to you. And so we saw that the people that just got into homelessness, they didn't know the resources available to them. So that was a strategy more used by people who had experienced homelessness in the past.
0: Right. So if it's your first time, you think, where do I go? What's out
1: exactly.
0: there? Who do I turn to? So what do you think Ariane needs to change then to address this issue and to bring the homelessness rates down in cities outside of Montreal, which is really where we often hear the homelessness conversation happen?
1: Yeah, so participants share their views on desired improvements in Laval regarding resources and services, but as well as on the issues of prevention, which was really important to them. So strengthening homelessness prevention is really important. I don't think we invest enough in it. We need to respect the right to housing, for example, combat discrimination and poverty, increase the stock of social and community housing, improve support upon release from institution, like we mentioned with the youth, with the social services protection, and improve support to people experiencing mental health or physical health issues, but also break the cycles of recurring homelessness. Like we mentioned, a lot of people have experienced it more than once in their life. So the solutions are known and there's no shortages of ideas on the ground, but it's a collective issue. So we must collectively give ourselves the means to implement those solutions and invest more in homelessness prevention.
2: Ariane Préfontaine is the lead author of a report on homelessness in Laval. She spoke with our colleague Sabrina Marindola on Let's Go. It's 5:55. June is Pride Month and National Indigenous History Month. To celebrate, here's a song from Mohawk musician Shawnee Kitch. It's called Two Spirits.

0: I'm Shawnee Kitch with Two Spirits. You can tune in to Reclaim the Today at 5 p.m. on CBC Music to hear more music from 2S LGBTQ plus Indigenous artists. Pride festivities in Quebec mostly take place in August. Right now, it is 5:58. Here's Lita with the morning commute.
1: And it's busier than we've seen it in a while on a Friday, but it's because it's so beautiful. The big jam we have is on the Metropolitan in the westbound direction, still from La Cordière towards that stalled vehicle, just past the Saint-Denis area. It's a big vehicle, though. It's taking some time to remove, and we also have a bit of traffic and a stall around the Laurentian. It's nice to the airport right now. It's busy to the LaFontaine Tunnel. That's about it. It's a nice morning.
0: Thank you, Lita. This is Daybreak on CBC Radio 1, the CBC News app, CBC Listen. I'm your host, Sean Henry. World Report with John Northcott is next.
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6: This is World Report. Good morning, I'm John Northcott. With Washington distracted by the war in Iran, Ukrainian President Volodymyr Zelensky is taking a bold gamble to kickstart peace talks. In a highly personal open letter, Zelensky is challenging Vladimir Putin to face him at a summit in a neutral country, while at the same time taking direct aim at Putin's domestic failures and his age. Julia Chapman reports.
7: This letter is an appeal to end the war in Ukraine, but its tone becomes provocative as Volodymyr Zelensky points out Vladimir Putin's vulnerabilities. Ukraine's president says the Russian public is feeling the consequences of conflict through drone attacks, rising prices, internet restrictions, and higher casualties. He also writes, "Age is beginning to take its toll," a reference to Putin's advancing years. Zelensky has also proposed an immediate ceasefire and a meeting between the leaders in a neutral country in this letter. But just yesterday, the Russian president said the fighting would not stop. The U.S.-led peace process between the two countries has faltered. Zelensky says the U.S. is fully focused on Iran.
8: I think it would be great if they met. They should get it done.
7: President Donald Trump is still taking credit for moving negotiations forward, but most experts believe the war will only end when Russia sees a benefit to ending it. On the streets of Kyiv, Ukrainians are equally pessimistic. Serhii says Zelensky could write 100 letters, but it wouldn't make a difference. He says Russia still wants to take control of Ukrainian territory. Julia Chapman, CBC News, London.
6: Meanwhile, in Washington,

0: Vote. The ayes are 226. The nays are 195. The bill is passed, and without objection, the motion to reconsider is laid upon the table.
1: With that vote, the U.S. House defied President Donald Trump to pass a massive Ukrainian aid package. Nearly 20 Republicans broke ranks to vote with Democrats, bypassing their own leadership to pass a $9 billion package of direct aid and loans for Kyiv, while slapping heavy new sanctions on the Russian economy. U.S. senators, meanwhile, worked through the night to pass a massive $70 billion immigration funding bill. The package secures 3 years of funding for ICE and the Border Patrol. The pre-dawn vote followed a fierce debate, with Republicans narrowly blocking a push by Democrats to eliminate a controversial Trump administration settlement fund that critics call a political payout. Albania is heading into a fifth day of protests over a planned luxury resort linked to U.S. President Trump's daughter and son-in-law. The project would be built near one of the Adriatic Sea's most sensitive wetlands, home to several endangered species. Megan Williams has the story.
2: This week in the Albanian capital of Tirana, cutout flamingos bobbed above crowds as thousands protested a resort deal they say has moved ahead with little transparency. The pink bird, one of some 200 species that could be put at risk with the development, has become a symbol of this citizens' movement. Some held signs that read, "Ivanka, keep your hands away from Narta." The estimated $2 billion project would convert an island in a stretch of coastline near the Roza Narta wetlands. It's linked to Jared Kushner and Ivanka Trump, who told a podcaster last week they, quote, have 5 miles of beachfront. The developers say they'll move ahead responsibly, but Jamel Jerry, with an Albanian NGO that monitors the wetlands, says work began before the public saw permits.
3: We saw these machines going on the field. Every day they were putting concrete, gravel, and we asked for the construction permit and other documentation, but none of the institutions gave us nothing.
2: Prime Minister Edi Rama supports the project and says Albania must welcome investors as it pushes to join the European Union by 2030. And many Albanians want the jobs tourism brings. But anti-corruption prosecutors are now looking into questionable legal changes involving protected areas. And protesters say they will keep taking to the streets. Megan Williams, CBC News, Rome.
1: Three men extradited from Scotland will be in an Ontario court today for what is expected to be a resolution in the killing of an Own Sound restaurant owner. Sharif Rahman died nearly 3 years ago after chasing down customers who skipped out on their bill. Philip Leshanuk reports.
4: I made tandoori chicken for them.
5: Adnan Hussein was a cook at the Curry House in downtown Owen Sound, about a 3 hours drive northwest of Toronto. He told CBC News that Sharif Rahman confronted three men who'd skipped out on their bill.
4: I saw Sharif was running behind them. He was able to stop one of them.
5: 44-year-old Rahman died from his injuries from that confrontation. What's being described by the court as a resolution is expected today.
6: The accused were not from Owen Sound. Others brought violence to our community.
5: Owen Sound Mayor Ian Boddy praised the police for the work tracking down the three accused to Edinburgh, Scotland, and returning them to Ontario to face charges. 25-year-old Robert Evans was charged with manslaughter, while his father, Robert Busby Evans, and his uncle, Barry Evans, were charged as accessories. Boddy, who has a background in criminal law, expects some kind of plea deal.
6: We need to rely on the expertise of the court to be satisfied with whatever decision they make.
5: But he says, whatever the outcome, the community is still reeling from the loss of Rahman nearly 3 years ago. Boddy says the Curry House continues to operate in Owen Sound and is run by Rahman's wife, who receives strong support from the community. Philip Leshanuk, CBC News, Toronto.
1: Treaty 8 First Nations say all options are on the table when it comes to pushing back against Alberta's referendum on separation. Several chiefs say they have serious concerns about the October vote. Julia Wong reports.
7: Separation is not happening. Separation of Alberta from the Canadian Federation is not happening.
8: Treaty 8 Grand Chief Trevor Murcarty is unequivocal that Alberta will stay in Canada. Fiery words as Albertans vote on a separatism referendum question this fall. Murcarty concerned about treaty rights.
7: Our treaties are not a myth. They're foundational documents. They're sacred. They're protected legally. And for the province to ignore that is contempt for our people.
8: His comments come after a public disagreement last week between Alberta Premier Danielle Smith and Manitoba Premier Wab Kanew over the duty to consult. Matthew Wildcat, the Director of Indigenous Governance at the University of Alberta and a member of the Erminskin Cree Nation, says the duty to consult exists for a reason.
9: The main reason why it's being brought up is that it means that there is the potential or real infringement on Aboriginal and treaty rights, Section 35 rights within the Canadian Constitution. We wouldn't have to have this discussion if there was going to be no infringement on rights.
8: At a press conference flanked by three other Treaty 8 chiefs, Mercredi demanded the province stop the referendum. If not, all avenues will be explored, he said.
7: That means stopping industry. That means maybe going out on the highways. That maybe means doing what we need to do to be heard.
8: In a statement, a spokesperson for the Premier's office tells CBC News the referendum question does not trigger any duty to consult, and it trusts Albertans will make the right decision for the province. Julia Wong, CBC News, Edmonton.
1: And that upcoming October referendum is also raising major questions about what independence would actually look like for ordinary citizens. Alberta separatists claim a breakaway province would guarantee dual citizenship and more travel options. But legal experts warn that is far from true. Brooke Charlene reports.
10: It would have to be Canada's decision.
11: That's Gerard Kennedy, a law professor at the University of Alberta. He says residents in a theoretical Republic of Alberta would not be entitled to Canadian citizenship.
10: It would be a political and moral decision to consent rather than a legal obligation.
11: But many separatists in Alberta are banking on Canada cutting a deal. The Alberta Prosperity Project is one of the leading separatist groups. On its website, it claims once a Canadian citizen, always a citizen, and that independent Albertans will get dual citizenship, giving separatists, quote, more options, not less.
12: A Pandora's box has been opened, and there's going to be a ton of major challenges.
11: University of Ottawa law professor Errol Mendez says if the October referendum passes and a clear majority eventually vote for Alberta separation, then potentially years-long negotiations would kick in.
12: There has to be a discussion on what happens to the military assets that Alberta has, which is Canadian. What happens to the national pension, which is now in the trillions of dollars?
11: And Mendez says while dual citizenship isn't a given, neither is other countries recognizing an Albertan passport, which could make it difficult for people to travel. Rooks Early, CBC News, Calgary.
1: And that is the latest national and international news from World Report. I'm John Northcott. This is CBC News.
13: Hello, my name is Igor, and I love doing my workout in the morning. 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
14: It is 6:10. 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And hello to those watching on CBC Television this hour. We are sitting at 17 degrees in Montreal, mostly cloudy skies. It is 15 and partly cloudy in Warren Heights. Ormstown, 17 degrees with a few clouds. Coming up this half hour, we're going to talk about the Quebec government's bill to ban energy drinks for young people. Crystal Lee Ramlikan will stop by with business news. She can talk about the job market. Jay Turnbull will be here with sports as well. The Montreal Alouettes kick off their CFL season. First, over to Lita Polson with the morning commute.
15: Which is very nice. Beautiful commute, whether you're on bike, river taxi, you want to head on to the metro. The FM is working very well for us right now. And also EXO trains. Metropolitan, that's busy as usual. And that's on and off from Le Cordaire right through the Decarie interchange.
14: Sean Lyons is here with news headlines.
16: And Sean, while big city mayors from across the country meeting in Edmonton and calling on the federal government to pour a lot more money into fighting homelessness, we're getting a more clear picture of the increasing challenges facing the city of Laval because of a new report that's just come out. We'll bring you the details of that. If you are sitting at home right now, do you have an evacuation plan in case your home catches fire? Well, the Montreal Fire Department and a coroner say you should. We'll hear more about that. And the Quebec government is promising a state-of-the-art stadium when it opens finally fully in 2028. This comes after comments made by the the head of the MLS, who toured the Big O yesterday. More news is coming up at 6:30.
14: Thank you. Easy forecast. We're expecting a mix of sun and cloud for Montreal today, and a high of 29 degrees. With the humidex, it will feel like 31, mainly cloudy tonight, and a low of 21. More nights, a mix of sun and cloud, and a high of 25 degrees today with the humidex 27, partly cloudy for tonight. There's a 30% chance of showers overnight and a low of 18 degrees. It's 6:12. Quebec is one step closer to ban energy drinks for young people. After months of increasing public pressure, Health Minister Sonia Bélanger will table the legislation today. Joining us now is Jason Taparoskas. He is the principal of Externat Sacré-Cœur. That's the high school in Rosemere attended by Zachary Miron. He is a 15-year-old student who died suddenly in 2024 after consuming a Red Bull combined with his ADHD medications while on a school field trip. Good morning. Thanks for talking to us.
17: Hi, Sean. Good morning.
14: Take us back to January 2024. How did people in your school community react to Zachary's death?
17: Zachary's death was a total incomprehension. It was a massive shock for the whole school community. As you can imagine, a 15-year-old kid, a student that suddenly died on a school trip, it was a total incomprehension.
14: The Quebec government, as we said in the introduction to this conversation, is ready to go ahead with the ban on energy drinks for young people. How does that make you feel?
17: I'd say I'm filled with emotion when it was reported in the last days that the government was introducing the bill. I was thinking of Zachary. You know, he was a great leader in our school. I feel that he still has a big impact around. I feel encouraged. I feel, and we should all feel thankful and grateful, the government is introducing the Zachary Miron bill because it shows their will to protect youth. And I'm also really, really proud of Zachary's parents, yeah. Veronica Martinez and David Miron. As you can see, they chose to transform their grief into something bigger, something that will protect youth. And we should all admire them. And
14: earlier this week, the city of Rosemere unanimously adopted a resolution that would ban the sale of energy drinks at all municipal-owned sports and recreation facilities. What are your thoughts on that?
17: I'm really thankful with towns and cities that are adopting regulation. As a school principal, our mission is to educate, to do some prevention, to make teenagers aware of all the risks around them. And it adds a lot of cohesion to what we are doing. So I think we should be really encouraged by all the tools that are deployed in our society regarding that matter.
14: Yeah. Some critics say parents and not the government should decide whether teens can consume energy drinks. What are your thoughts on that? How do you respond to that?
17: I'd say that the bill is urgent. We need to adopt it because prevention and awareness has its limits. When you're a teenager and that kind of marketing is targeting younger ones, I think that we have a responsibility to make sure that everyone is safe, knowing that now 20% of teenagers in the province are ADHD medicated. Mm-hmm. When the coroner's report was made public in 2025 regarding Zachary's death, it was showed that his medication interaction with a single energy drink can caused his death. Hmm. So it's our responsibility to make sure everyone is safe. And I'm encouraged by what we're seeing today. And I also hope that everyone gathers around the government's bill.
14: On that, there is a possibility that the Conservative Party of Quebec will block the quick passage of this bill. What do you have to say to that?
17: I'd say that when it comes to protecting youth, we should always collaborate. There's no time, there's no place for political issues or strategies. I'm looking forward to learn more about what the bill will be made of. We're hearing that it should ban energy drinks for minors. I really hope before summer break that the bill will go through.
14: And there are reports that Quebec Conservative MNA of the Conservative Party of Quebec, Maite Blanchette-Vézina, will meet with Zachary's parents. What do you hope comes out of that meeting?
17: I hope that the Conservative Party listens carefully to what they have to say, because their message is powerful. As I was saying earlier, they show a lot of courage. They're transforming this grief into something that that will make sure everyone gets safer in our society, and we should always be on that side. I'd say.
14: What will this ban mean for you as a high school administrator?
17: I'm sorry, can you repeat?
14: What would this ban mean for you as a high school administrator?
17: As I was saying before, we need the ban because we need some cohesion in the message we're giving our teenagers and our students. On one side, we're doing prevention, we're making them aware, we're meeting with students to talk with them about those risks.
14: Yeah.
17: And at the same time, at the corner store coming to school, they can buy the energy drink. It's in their school bag. And we can see that energy drink sales are on the rise. So
14: Can I interrupt for a second, Mr. Taporoskis, and ask you, how do you handle that when you see, you said you're doing prevention, you're doing awareness, you're doing all of that, but you do still see students with energy drinks in their bags and they walk into the building with that. How do you handle that?
17: It's not permitted in school. Yeah. And that, regarding that cohesion, I mean, the education ministry has a politics for what we can sell in our cafeterias. So there's no caffeine. There's no sugar. So we need cohesion. And so our cafeterias, awareness, what we're doing here is important. And what we're asking is that us outside of our walls, that cohesion is still there.
14: When you speak to students today about Zachary, what do you want them to remember?
17: I want them to remember that Zachary was a great leader, that he gathered people around him to be positive. He was doing sports here at school, and I think that we should all embrace what he did for us when he was here. And still, Zachary would have turned 18 last month. I think that that his parents are really as inspiring as he was.
14: Mr. Taporoskis, thanks for talking to us this morning.
17: Thank you.
14: Jason Taporoskis. He is the principal of Externat Sacré-Cœur. It's the high school in Rosemere attended by Zachary Miron. He's the 15-year-old Quebecer who died suddenly in 2024 after consuming a Red Bull combined with his ADHD medications while on a school field trip. What are your thoughts on this? 514-566-9066 is the Daybreak text message line. By the way, we will be hearing from Zachary Miron's parents later today at the National Assembly. Right now, it's 6:21. Here's Lita.
15: With a beautiful morning. I mean, it's gorgeous. It's easy in most areas. Unfortunately, we have traffic jams. We have one on the DeCary northbound. Around Sherbrooke, we have an incident, and it's backing towards De La Vérendrye. We have that Metropolitan westbound delay from La Cordière right through the DeCary interchange. That's from earlier problems. They're gone. And of course, we have the traffic jam on 25 South. And that's from Beaubien this morning, Sean, right down and through the tunnel.
14: Thank you. 6:21, Crystal Lee Ramlikan is here with the Business Report. Good morning.
18: Hey, good morning, Sean.
14: We're going to get the latest look at the job market this morning. What are we expecting?
18: While economists expect employers added 10,000 positions last month after losing nearly 18,000 jobs the month before. And they also predict the unemployment rate will hold steady at 6.9%. Now, this will be the last major economic data release before the Bank of Canada's interest rate decision next Wednesday. And the key interest rate affects things like variable mortgage rates, which can affect affordability. And staying on that note, some Canadians will notice extra money hitting their bank accounts today. So roughly 12 million people are expected to receive one-time top-up payments through the Canada Groceries and Essentials benefit. So previously known as the GST-HST benefit, a single adult with no children could get up to $267, and a couple with two kids could receive a maximum of $533. So this was one of the federal Liberals' flagship affordability measures and is aimed at supporting lower income households with a rising cost of living.
14: Okay. Why is the big Canadian brand Lululemon revising its forecasts?
18: Well, it's because of a showdown with the company's estranged founder, which weighed on the retailer's first quarter so much. So the Vancouver-based apparel maker experienced spikes of negative commentary in the media after, you know, all of this controversy with its founder and on social media platforms. And the company says it's likely to see its net revenue this fiscal year will be down as much as 1% from the year before. So the business name the battle with its creator Chip Wilson as a factor and recent product launches that failed to wow shoppers. And Lululemon had a proxy contest with Wilson, who has been outspoken in his criticism of the brand, as well as, you know, there's been questions about the composition of some of its products. And, you know, the company was also a large beneficiary of the now defunct de minimis exemption, which allowed it to ship packages duty free across the Canadian border into the U.S. And the business has also been hit hard by tariffs from the U.S. So with fewer people coming to its stores and website to buy workout clothes, the company has also leaned more into discounting to try to drive sales, which has hurt its bottom line and its reputation as a premium brand.
14: And not to mention, they also have a lot more competition these days.
18: Yes, that's right. That's a really good point. There's so many new kind of yoga workout brands out there that are appealing to a lot of, you know, younger people as well.
14: Thank you, Krista Lee.
18: Okay, thanks, Sean.
14: Krista Lee Ramlakhan with the Business Report. She'll be back in the next half hour. 6:24, Jay Turnbull is here, and let us start with some football. The Montreal Alouettes were in Hamilton last night to kick off the CFL season.
0: Yeah, first game of the CFL season, so a rematch of last year's Eastern Final where kicker Jose Matos Diaz had a last-second field goal to win it for Montreal and send them to the Grey Cup. Obviously, you know, that would sting if you're a Hamilton Ticat, if you're one of their fans. You had the entire season to brood over it, right? So this matchup, just kind of a way to rip the Band-Aid off, get it over for them. And the Ticats were cooking early. They had a 24-10 lead late in the third quarter until...
19: Here comes Vic Simpson, interception, Robert Kennedy, Oquez, Osang, bingo, Robert Kennedy avec un retour d'interception, la défense qui s'impose.
0: So exciting that his microphone was peaking.
14: I know. I can't say enough, though. I love their voices. Oh, yeah, I love the energy in their voices.
0: Yeah, that was great. Yeah, Robert Kennedy the third there with the interception, a pick six, as you heard, and making the score 24-17. So the Owls are hanging around. And then...
20: Alexander looks into the end zone. Touchdown! Tyson Philpott. That Greg Jr. all over him. And he still managed to bring it in.
0: A beautiful catch. Oddly enough, Sean, it's on our monitors right there.
14: Yeah.
0: We can watch it. Tyson Philpott had a guy all over him, as you heard there. Managed to sort of, I don't think he saw the ball. He just kind of stuck his arm out, hit him in the arm, and he ends up catching it for a touchdown. That tied the game. Hamilton, though, got another field goal to make it 27-24, and then Montreal had to drive the ball 56 yards, converted three third-down situations, and the drive ended
3: as a repeat of last year's game. With no time left on the clock, Matos Diaz kicks another field goal, this time to tie the game from 29 yards out and send it into overtime. So in overtime, Hamilton had the ball in the first possession. Kennedy III comes up big again, forces a turnover, punches the ball out of the Hamilton Ticats, a ball carrier's hands, and then sets up this.
20: Zima puts it down. Ball game. Alouettes. They finally lead in this game for the first time, and it's good for the win.
3: Montreal led once during the entire game, and that was at the very, very end of it. Hmm. So a big, big win, 30-27 for the Montreal Alouettes. Just a gutsy win. I mean, they were behind all game, as you heard there. Ton of penalties, some injuries as well, weren't playing that great. And then, oops, they're still in the game. Then, oops, they're right back in it, forcing overtime, and then there you go, you get the win. So gutsy, gutsy, gutsy. That's kind of the MO of Davis Alexander, the team's quarterback. He's a guy who's often crediting other players besides himself. He had a great game, though. 25 of 35 passing, 336 yards. Here he is talking about how the team managed to hold on and come back.
21: We're a veteran group, honestly. You know, we're young, but we're a veteran group, and been through a lot together, you know, with everything we went through last year. And, you know, our coaches hold us to a super high standard, and the players take it from there. So we know if there's time on the clock, there's always a chance.
3: So he improves to 12-0 as a starter in the regular season, extending the CFL record. So that streak, remember, it ended last year in the Grey Cup, but that's not a regular season game. That's a playoff game. So the TSN asked him about that after the game. It's like, so your streak, you're 12-0. Goes, mm-hmm. That's over. I lost the Grey Cup. You know that. Don't ask me that question. The streak is over. But it's technically still on because it's a regular season streak. So here's a Tyson Philpott, who, as I mentioned, had that fantastic catch for the touchdown, talking about how the team was able to come back.
22: Resiliency, man. Coach Moss talks about it every day one of training camp. That last 3 minutes, you see it on our logo. We're built for moments like this, and there's never a doubt on this team, and we just believe we can win every time.
3: So there you go. So 1-0 are the Montreal Alouettes, and their next game is on Friday, so here in Montreal on June 12th, so against the Toronto Argonauts, another Ontario team.
14: And that is going to be a fun time, these for the first home game of the season.
3: I mean, it's a great team to watch. It's a lot of fun. I don't know what their attendance was last year. They sold out nearly every game, though.
14: Oh, wow.
3: You know, so I haven't looked into how many tickets have been sold this year, how many season tickets have been sold. But, you know, anything Montreal. Team does well, they'll be supported. So let's hope the stadium will be packed on Friday.
14: Yeah, let's also hope for a nice Friday night weather-wise as well.
3: Although some gritty football and a nice downpour. Not fun for the fans, but kind of fun to watch. Not as much in soccer. Hey, we have a good forecast for tonight. Of course, tonight's game against the Canada soccer team against Ireland at Saputo Stadium. So no rain in the forecast is what I have been told by somebody.
14: What you've been told, would you like to do it for me?
3: No.
14: Here you go.
3: Honestly, can I even read your notes?
14: Yeah, go ahead.
3: Montreal, mix of sun and cloud, high 29. I can't read all this. Mainly cloudy, a low 21. Is that for today?
14: Yeah, that's for today.
3: Well, that's there all you go.
14: So Jay just did it. So yeah, that's the forecast for tonight. Here's Lita.
23: I want him to do the traffic here too. Right now we're dealing with a very heavy traffic actually on the Metropolitan in places like around Laurentian. No issues there. And they removed that stalled vehicle that we had on to Kerry North. Things are so easy now as you head through the Turcotte Interchange.
16: This is CBC News. Good morning, it is 6:30. I'm Sean Lyons with your CBC News from Montreal. As mayors from across Canada call for more federal cash to reduce homelessness, Quebec's third biggest city continues to see the numbers there rise. Federation of Canadian Municipalities Big City Mayors Caucus is calling on Ottawa to put up $3.5 billion a year to fight the problem. They say the federal government needs to tackle that issue with the same intensity as building national projects. Meanwhile, in Laval, here in Quebec, a new study is out showing that more people are experiencing homelessness there, with the demographics also continuing to shift. Quibino Duro explains.
24: The Refuge de Laval is the only emergency homeless shelter in the city. Demand is increasing and people seeking help are being turned away. The Refuge only has 40 beds for people to sleep in overnight. Refuge coordinator Caroline Nattel says 10 to 15 people are refused a day.
25: It's hard for everyone. That's not what we want. But we have the space.
2: We just don't have the money.
24: The report by the Observatoire Québécois d'Égalité, a research organization focused on socioeconomic divides across Quebec, notes visible homelessness in Laval has gone up almost 60% since 2022. The Observatoire study tracked 41 recently unhoused people in Laval. It found around 45% were aged 24 or under. The cohort also challenges the idea that Laval's issues are a spillover from Montreal. Almost 55% are long-term Laval residents. Researcher Ariane Prefontaine says around two-thirds are navigating the streets for the very first time.
4: So it was really a human and touching and above all troubling testimonies that we got from this project. But the people were very generous in sharing their stories and they expressed the desire to be heard and to be able to participate in bringing about change.
24: Quebec's Health and Social Services Minister declined our request for comment. Kubino Duro, CBC News, Montreal.
16: The lone Quebec Conservative member of the National Assembly says the province cannot rush through legislation banning the sale of energy drinks to young people. Quebec's health minister is set to table a bill today, taking aim at potentially harmful effects of energy drinks on teens. Calls to ban the sale of those drinks to people under the age of 16 grew after the death of 15-year-old Zachary Miron, died in 2024 after drinking a can of Red Bull while on ADHD medication. Coroner's report said the combination of his meds and the caffeine likely caused an arrhythmia that led to his sudden death. But Conservative MNA Maïté Blanchette-Vézina says she is not ready to provide the unanimous consent needed to fast-track that legislation and get it passed by the end of the session next Friday. She says any law needs to be fully studied first, which could mean the law would have to be brought back after the next provincial election in the fall. Premier Christine Fréchette says there's no backing down now when it comes to the new La Malbaie Hospital expansion. After 7 years, the project is moving from the planning stage through to construction. She's opening the province's purse strings to make it happen, too. Sarah Kate Dallaire explains.
5: Voilà, c'est feu vert, c'est un go.
6: Premier Christine Fréchette giving the green light to a new hospital in La Malbaie. Since the project was first announced back in 2019, preparation work had begun, but that's about it.
5: Là, vous changez de catégorie, c'est en phase réalisation.
6: Now the project is in the building phase, she says. The hospital expansion was initially budgeted at $255 million and scheduled to be completed by 2025. Now Quebec is investing $364 million.
5: On serait ici même s'il n'y avait pas eu l'annonce de lundi. Là.
6: Fréchette says it's not related to the federal government's infrastructure financing announced earlier this week, but that it could help. The hospital's total area will double thanks to a new building which will hold the emergency and the operating rooms. While local doctors say it's good news, Dr. Jean-Luc Dupuis was hoping for more when it comes to modernizing the facility.
9: On a annoncé un contenant. On n'a pas annoncé de contenu.
6: We've announced a container, not the contents, he says. Work is expected to begin this fall and to be fully completed by 2031. Sarah Kate Dallaire, CBC News, Quebec City.
16: The Montreal Fire Department is encouraging families to practice fire drills in their homes and apartments. They're increasing awareness after a coroner's report was released earlier this week. It looked into the death of a 5-year-old boy in a fire in Hampstead in 2023. The apartment building had a fire escape, but the boy's parents never thought to use it. Division Chief Martin Guilbeault says there never should have been a victim that night.
25: It's very, very important to put some physical memory on your kid's mind. They have to know what to do in case of a fire. They have to know what to do in case of emergency. Because if the fire comes in your home or starts in your home, you're going to be panicking. You're going to do some things that you shouldn't do if you don't practice it.
16: Guilbeault also says it's important to know what can slow down a fire, such as closing doors when leaving. And finally, the City of Montreal's request for people to reduce their water consumption by 7% through this summer has got some people asking some questions. For example, some pointing out Montreal is on an island. There's plenty of rain as well in recent weeks. So why is the city asking people to conserve water? Atafe Padidar reports.
26: The city is carrying out urgent repairs on a major water main beneath Atwater Avenue, close to Lincoln Street, and wants to reduce demand while the pipe is out of service. Susan Gaskin is a professor of civil engineering at McGill University. She says the city's water pipes belong to mid-19th century.
27: So the fact that they've caught something that before it breaks is really good news.
26: Gaskin says Montreal's water network has backup routes, but shutting down a major pipe reduces the system's capacity. If demands get too high, pressure can begin to drop. Mohammad Reza Alizadeh, McGill Civil Engineering Adjunct Professor, says the risk of water shortage has nothing to do with how much rainfall the city has.
1: I think it's not about the having less water, and it's more about the timing and also the location of the water, I think.
26: He says having water and delivering it are two different things. Both experts say the city's request is a precaution aimed at avoiding bigger problems while repairs are underway. Atefe Padidar, CBC News, Montreal.
16: And that was your CBC News.
14: Thank you, Sean. Sean Lyons from the CBC Montreal Newsroom. Good morning. I'm Sean Henry. This is Daybreak on CBC Radio 1, the CBC News app, CBC Listen, and CBC Television. This half hour, it is Friday, June 5th. We're sitting at 17 degrees, mostly cloudy skies in Montreal. It's 15 in Morin Heights. It is 17 with a few clouds in Ormstown. Coming up this half hour, we'll be talking about all things cocktails with the co-founder of the Montreal Cocktail Fest. Before we get to that, Lita Poulsen is here with the morning commute.
23: It's a nice commute. I mean, it's pretty easy in most areas. We did have that big traffic jam up on Decarie northbound. Removed the problem. Everything opened up. It's light enough so that it recuperated. And also Metropolitan westbound, several issues. Still very slow though, and that's around the Papineau area where we had an earlier stalled car that was there for a second and it took off on its own. And also if you're traveling from about Lacadie through the Decarie interchange, you just have to slow your speed and watch out for the other driver.
14: Thank you, Lita. Let's get to some weather now. A mix of sun and cloud in the forecast for today and a high of 29 degrees, humidex 31, mainly cloudy skies and a low of 21. That's for Montreal. Ormstown, a mix of sun and cloud and a high of 29 degrees with a humidex of 30. Mainly cloudy for tonight. There's a 30% chance of showers overnight and a low of 19. 6:38, Montreal's Clarel is in concert with five other musicians to pay tribute to Donny Hathaway. He often performs the late Stinger songs. In one social media post, Clarel said in part that Hathaway's music really feels like music of expression, joy, community, tenderness, vulnerability, and truth. The concert is tomorrow in the Plateau. In the meantime, here is Clarel with one of his own songs, talking about love.

0: is Clarel with Talking About Love. He performs tomorrow night at Au Patrovice in the Plateau. It's 6:42. The STM's bus network redesign is complicating the commute of some in Ahuntsic-Cartierville. In the western side of the borough, the 69 bus line, which uses articulated vehicles, has been moved from Gouin to Henri Bourassa. It's been replaced with a new line, the 79. The problem for users is the 79 runs less often and with smaller buses. One high school student has launched a petition asking the STM to increase the frequency of the 79 bus to meet the needs in her community. Daybreak's Gabriel Allison Scowcroft rode the bus with her and a classmate.
1: I decided to start this petition because I was tired of not being able to get to school in time.
2: Laure Pichet is a secondary 4 student at Collège Reine-Marie in Saint-Michel. Before we get on the bus in Ahuntsic-Cartierville, I sit down with Laure in her family's kitchen.
1: Next week is the exam week, and it's really stressful to miss or be late to an exam since it's a ministry exam. So missing one is a really, really big deal. I don't know, it's frustrating. Like, we used to have a system that worked. I would get to school taking 2 buses, but now I have to take 3 buses. So it just complicates our lives. And yeah, I just want to get to school. And I see also how it's affecting everybody in my neighborhood.
2: The old 69 bus route used to pass 6 times an hour with articulated buses. Those are the extended buses with the accordion-looking section in the middle. Now, the new 79 bus route is scheduled to pass once every 30 minutes with regular-sized buses. Laure's mom, Isabelle Arsenault, is thrilled about the new REM development because she takes it every day to work downtown. But she's not thrilled about how the existing bus lines have been changed to accommodate the REM in her neighborhood.
3: It's not working. Like, it was a good idea to try to get people to the REM, but they tried to fix a problem by creating a bigger problem. Students and old people, like we're talking about students, but we live in an old neighborhood. It's either young families or not so young families and older people who live at home are not driving anymore, like a few of my neighbors. And they used to take the 69, go to the Henri Bourassa subway. There's a grocery store there, a little pharmacy, and old people are residents. So that was part of their lives. So they just can't do it, or they have to wait for a bus that comes in full at any time of day. Like, you're going to do it this morning, but if you come back at 12, at 1, it's the same thing, because it's a very, like, neighborhood filled with schools. The big Sacré-Cœur hospital, people cannot park around there. They needed the bus. And it's pure mathematics. I mean, it's a 5, it's a grade 5 problem, like on a final exam. If you have 6 double buses and you put 2 single buses, it won't fit.
2: As we finish talking, Laure's friend and peer, Lara Sabelil, joins us in the kitchen. She lives close by and the two friends commute to school together. And their new morning ritual is to check how late the bus is before they head out the door.
1: Most morning it keeps adding up till like 20 minutes, 15 minutes.
4: 15, 20 minutes.
1: Yeah, it's always like that.
5: And can you tell me again, how many times have you actually taken the bus to get to school?
1: Twice.
4: Twice, yeah.
5: Mm-hmm. In 3 weeks?
1: Yeah.
5: And when you did take it those 2 times, mm-hmm. how late were you?
1: The first time we were late, I think, like almost
4: 15 minutes.
1: Yes, 15 minutes. But the first morning we took it, but it skipped us. So we took the next one. We were 1 hour.
4: Yeah,
1: we were like 1 hour late. It took us 2 hours to get to school.
2: The bus has mostly either been too full or too late for them to get to school on time. So Laure and Lara have been getting lifts from their parents. Laure's mom, Isabelle, told me that many of the parents she knows have been so frustrated with their kids being late, they've been driving them to school every day. And they're particularly concerned because with exams starting next week, students cannot afford to be late. But today, Laure and Lara are going to try their luck with the bus for my benefit.
1: Bye.
2: The first bus we get on is the 79. It's 8 minutes late today. We get on at 8:09. Inside, it's packed, with everyone squished up against everyone else. Laure and Lara have to hold on to each other to steady themselves because all the handrails are taken. Before the redesign, they could take the bus from this stop all the way to Saint-Michel. But now, the 79 drops them off at Henri Bourassa metro station, where we wait for the newly rerouted 69 bus. It takes longer than expected to arrive, and when we do get on, Laure and Lara check their phones to see if we'll make the next connection on time.
1: We're in the 69 at Henri Bourassa Francis, and our bus will be to Henri Brassat Saint-Michel at 8:39, but we would have to take the bus at 8:33 at Saint-Michel to be in time for school, which means we will arrive at school at like 9:05, and yeah, our so school is like at 9:02, so we're late.
2: The penalty for lateness is usually a detention, unless the parents declare their child absent for the first class, which both Lara and Laure's parents have had to do more than usual lately.
4: We don't have an in-between, and that's what we used to take it at like 7:55, and we would get to school like perfect timing. It would be like 8:45, 8:50, and like we would have time to go to our locker, go back and like take our things, and we wouldn't have to like run and stress every morning. And now that's basically like the reality.
1: Yeah, we either arrive really late or really early.
4: Yeah.
2: The last bus we get on is the 67, which takes us from Henri Bourassa and Saint-Michel to right in front of Laure and Lara's school.
1: We're at Collège Reine-Marie at our school. We arrived at 9:02 and school starts at 9:02. And we would have needed like 10 minutes to go to our locker, pick up our stuff. So we will be late and miss maybe 20, yeah. 15 minutes of our first period.
2: In a statement, the STM told me the frequency of the 79 was established according to service standards and observed and projected ridership. As of Thursday, they have extended the 79 in the afternoon to accommodate students leaving school. But that won't do anything to help Laure and Lara get to school on time. And with provincial exams on the schedule for the next 2 weeks, it looks like Laure and Lara won't be risking taking the bus to school anytime soon. Unless, of course, the STM adds more buses to the 79 route.
0: Daybreak's Gabriel Ellison Scowcroft rode the bus with high school students Laure Pichet and Lara Sablil. The STM also told Gabriel it already added more departures on the 79 to deal with overcrowding on certain trips. 6:49, Lita Poulsen, I know we've had a lot of conversations about the bus redesign with the REM. We talked about the 211 not too long ago. Mm-hmm. Now we're talking about the 79. There is a petition online asking the STM to add more service. This is something that they've dealt with, actually, every time there is a new branch of the REM. Mm-hmm. I'm thinking specifically with Nuns Island. They got a lot of heat when they cut the service of the 168 bus.
6: And really, and when
0: they fixed it and they added another bus.
6: You must. So. Yeah, it must be fixed. As a parent, I'm thinking being late for school is just not an option.
0: Right.
6: It's just, it just sends us all.
0: Something tells me a fix will be on the way. The STM has told us they already added more departures on Route 79 to deal with overcrowding on certain trips. Some of the additions are in the morning, the rest are in the afternoon. As of yesterday, there's additional service as well. So something tells me that there will be some fixes on the way.
6: They have to rejig a lot of different routes if they're just not working.
0: Keep advocating.
6: Yeah. Right now, I'm looking at the routes. Pretty good shape for us right now. The REM, all branches working well with the exception of the airport branch. Of course, that's going to be opening at the end of 2027, but they're already testing, and they're doing that testing, by the way, Sean, this week, starting this weekend. The morning, they're only opening up the branches at 7:30, so the trains will only start to run at 7:30 Saturday and Sunday, but this is every weekend, all summer long, and even July 1st. It's only going to open at 12.
0: On holiday.
6: Yeah.
0: It's going to open at 12 on July 1st.
6: Yeah, and there are a couple of dates, but we will...
0: Heading into Canada Day celebrations.
6: Yeah, it's going to be a little bit interesting. Well, they add shuttle service, but you know shuttles, they don't hold as much as a REM would hold. So it might be a little bit of a problem, but we will send alerts to you as often as it takes to help you out.
0: Thank you, Lita.
6: You're welcome.
0: 6:51, Crystal Lee Ramlikan is back with more business news. Good morning.
7: Hey, good morning, Sean.
0: Let's talk about the cost of living now. There are warnings we could see even higher oil and gas prices soon. Say it isn't so.
7: Yeah, that's right. So executives and analysts say energy prices will likely rise significantly as reserves deplete and the Strait of Hormuz remains closed. So Brent crude is around $94 US a barrel right now, but experts say it could balloon to $150 or more in the coming weeks. And that's largely due to fading hopes for a US-Iran deal to reopen the Strait, as well as unchanging demand demand in some markets as reserves are quickly running dry. Now, President Donald Trump has repeatedly suggested the U.S. and Iran are close to a deal to reopen the strait through which, 20% of the world's oil is shipped. But Iran has disputed those claims. And experts say the price of oil hasn't really been matching the circumstances. They say prices should actually be higher right now and are artificially low. Now, members of the International Energy Agency agreed to release 400 million barrels of oil from their emergency reserves. And experts say reserves have done their job so far, but that's not going to last forever. So analysts warn prices are likely to remain higher through to at least 2027, partly because of the difficulty of, reopening the strait when it actually does reopen. Now, Canada and the U.S. have so far been spared the worst consequences of the strait's closure, as most of the oil that goes through it is destined for Asia. And some countries in Southeast and South Asia have even introduced or encouraged shortened work weeks to try to, respond to this energy crisis or remote working. Higher oil prices do bring some benefits to the Canadian economy. Of course, we produce a lot of oil here and, oil is part of our economy, but that is limited by how much consumers are affected by these higher prices. So higher gas prices could lead to worsening inflation, which would pressure central banks to possibly raise their interest rates.
0: Thank you, Crystal Lee. Have a good weekend.
7: Okay, thanks, Sean. You
0: Crystal
7: too.
0: Crystal Lee Ramlakhan with the Business Report. By the way, we're getting a few text messages about the government's bill to ban energy drinks for young people. Keep them coming. 514-566-9066 is the Daybreak text message line. We'll read them in the next half hour of the show. Right now, 6:53, coming up on 6:54, Jay Turnbull is here. And Jay, Team Canada's men's soccer team plays tonight at Saputo Stadium. And we know who the team's starting goalkeeper will be in the World Cup.
8: Yes, I mean, there are a few questions about Team Canada. It's injuries, of course, Alfonso Davies, Moise Mbombito, how healthy are they? And who's going to be the starting goalkeeper? Well, we found out yesterday CF Montreal have their post-game press conferences. We heard from Jesse Marsh. Beside him was Maxime Crépeau. And he says, yep, Max is our starting guy. It took him this long. It's a bit more than a week away from the World Cup to name a starting goalkeeper. He said it was that close. Marsh said the toughest decision he's made, Dane St. Clair, who's the other guy, the other candidate, he said he deserves to be starting too, but he had to pick one. They feel that Crépeau gives him the best chance to win. 32 years old, from the South Shore, Greenfield Park / Candiac. So great for him. Here are his first words to the press after finding out he was named the starting goalkeeper.
9: I want to say thank you to my teammates and my family, my entourage, everybody that's been through that journey with me. It's something that I'm very proud of. And obviously, I don't take anything for granted when I put the jersey on. So it's a moment that I can be extra proud at that moment.
8: What a journey for Maxime Crépeau. I mean, he was supposed to be on the 2022 team, would not have been the starting goalkeeper, but still could have went to his first World Cup. But in the MLS final, he made a daring play to block a goal, ended up getting a red card in the play, broke his leg in the play, and that's what helped LAFC win the MLS Cup. So he did basically, he gave away his World Cup to win the game, win the league championship for LAFC. He's a hero in Los Angeles for that. But that was just, I think it was like 8 days or 18 days before the World Cup. So his World Cup dreams were over. I remember speaking to Maxim and his wife, Christina, after that. And we had a nice long chat about, what it felt like missing the World Cup. And we asked him yesterday what the conversation was like when he found out with his wife, Christina.
9: When I call my wife, happy tears. It's raw emotions, like I just mentioned. And we've been through a good process in the past 14 years and obviously in the past 4 years since Qatar.
8: I don't have any clips of that, but both Crépeau and Jesse Marsh, just effusive in their praise for Dane St. Clair. Crépeau saying he's a great goalkeeper, yes, but just a fantastic man. Apparently, Dane St. Clair spoke to the team afterwards and said, look, Max is our guy. Good luck to him, and I'm here to support him in any way I can. They've been supporting each other through and through. And they really, there wasn't much space between the two. I mean, it could have been easily Dane St. Clair as your starting right. goalkeeper. So Crepeau was also asked what he is most proud of.
9: The ups and downs of a career, sometimes, you know, it's not always sky is blue and the birds are chirping and life is good. There's some moments that I

0: games. A game tonight, of course, at Saputo Stadium against Ireland. The final tune-up before June 12th when Canada will play Bosnia in Toronto to kick off the World Cup. So Alphonso Davies obviously will not be playing tonight. Will he be playing in that game on June 12th? I would think probably not, but who knows? We're getting mixed messages from Alphonso Davies himself and from the team saying, well, he's probably not going to be ready. Oh, he might be ready. We don't know. Mm-hmm. I think they probably wouldn't want to risk it in that game. I don't know, Sean, if you know this or not. I'm no doctor. I don't work for Team Canada. Moise Mbeto, too. I mean, I mentioned this before. He played 30 minutes in the game in Edmonton against Uzbekistan and came out. That was his first real action since breaking his leg nearly a year ago. So worried about him as well. I don't think he'll be playing tonight either. But again, as we mentioned before, you want to get him some game action before the World Cup. But at risk of an injury, aggravating an injury, I wouldn't think so. So tonight, Ireland, Stade Saputo, 7:30.
1: All right, thank you. 6:58, we're getting some text messages about the STM bus network redesign as well. Frank in Little Italy writing in saying, according to the transit app, the 79, which runs on Gouin, is on time 46% of the time. Many text messages coming in about that as well. Keep those text messages coming. Keep your text messages coming about energy drinks as well. We're going to be reading them after our conversation on 710. We're talking about another government bill that was tabled yesterday. Right now, Sean Lyons is here with news headlines.
2: We're keeping an eye on all of those stories, of course. A lot of other news making the news this morning, including keeping an eye on the future of the Olympic Stadium and renovations there, and fire department officials calling for people to carry out fire drills in your homes. 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
3: We have more stalled cars sitting on that Metropolitan westbound, one at Longelier, another at St. Croix. So, and that's the current hotspot today. Other than that, it's beautiful out there and public transit is working well.
1: 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I'm Sean Henry. 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Weather-wise, we are expecting a mix of sun and cloud for today and a high of 29 degrees factor, and the humidex will feel like 31. Cloudy tonight and a low of 21. Ormstown, a mix of sun and cloud today, 29 degrees, factoring the humidex, 30.
4: This is World Report. Good morning, I'm John Northcott. Treaty 8 First Nations say all options are on the table when it comes to pushing back against Alberta's referendum on separation. Several chiefs say they have serious concerns about the October vote and the impact it could have on their treaty rights. Julia Wong reports.
5: Separation is not happening. Separation of Alberta from the Canadian Federation is not happening.
6: Treaty 8 Grand Chief Trevor Murcarty is unequivocal that Alberta will stay in Canada. Fiery words as Albertans vote on a separatism referendum question this fall. Murcarty concerned about treaty rights.
5: Our treaties are not a myth. They're foundational documents. They're sacred. They're protected legally. And for the province to ignore that is contempt for our people.
6: His comments come after a public disagreement last week between Alberta Premier Danielle Smith and Manitoba Premier Wab Kanew over the duty to consult. Matthew Wildcat, the Director of Indigenous Governance at the University of Alberta and a member of the Erminskin Cree Nation, says the duty to consult exists for a reason.
7: The main reason why it's being brought up is that it means that there is the potential or real infringement on Aboriginal and treaty rights, Section 35 rights within the Canadian Constitution. We wouldn't have to have this discussion if there was going to be no infringement on rights.
6: At a press conference, flanked by three other Treaty 8 chiefs, Murcarty demanded the province stop the referendum. If not, all avenues will be explored, he said.
5: That means stopping industry, that means maybe going out on the highways, that maybe means doing what we need to do to be heard.
6: In a statement, a spokesperson for the Premier's office tells CBC News the referendum question does not trigger any duty to consult, and it trusts Albertans will make the right decision for the province. Julia Wong, CBC News, Edmonton.
4: That upcoming October referendum is also raising major questions about what independence would actually look like for ordinary citizens. Alberta separatists claim a breakaway province would guarantee dual citizenship and more travel options. But legal experts warn that it is far from true and say Albertans could lose their Canadian passports for a document no other country recognizes. Rukshir Ali reports.
8: it would have to be Canada's decision.
9: That's Gerard Kennedy, a law professor at the University of Alberta. He says residents in a theory

0: theoretical Republic of Alberta would not be entitled to Canadian citizenship.
1: It would be a political and moral decision to consent rather than a legal obligation.
0: But many separatists in Alberta are banking on Canada cutting a deal. The Alberta Prosperity Project is one of the leading separatist groups. On its website, it claims once a Canadian citizen, always a citizen, and that independent Albertans will get dual citizenship, giving separatists, quote, more options, not less.
2: A Pandora's box has been opened, and there's going to be a ton of major challenges.
0: University of Ottawa law professor Errol Mendez says if the October referendum passes and a clear majority eventually vote for Alberta separation, then potentially years-long negotiations would kick in.
2: There has to be a discussion on what happens to the military assets that Alberta has, which is Canadian. What happens to the national pension, which is now in the trillions of dollars?
0: And Mendez says while dual citizenship isn't a given, neither is other countries recognizing an Albertan passport, which could make it difficult for people to travel. Rooks Early, CBC News, Calgary.
3: Ukrainian President Volodymyr Zelensky is taking a massive diplomatic gamble, bypassing Washington to appeal directly to Vladimir Putin. In an extraordinary open letter, Zelensky says Ukraine cannot wait around while the Trump administration is distracted by the war in Iran. He's calling for an immediate ceasefire and an all-for-all prisoner swap, challenging Putin to face him at a summit in a neutral country like Turkey or Switzerland. At the same time, though, Zelensky is throwing some shade in the letter by making reference to Putin's domestic failures and his age. It's a rare bipartisan rebuke of the White House. The U.S. House has approved billions of dollars in military loans for Ukraine. A group of 18 Republicans defied their own leaders, joining forces with Democrats to trigger a rare procedural maneuver that forced the vote. The CBC's Chris Reyes joins us now from Washington. Chris, this is a significant foreign policy blow for the Trump administration. What exactly is in the package?
4: I mean, John, it was decisive enough with 226 members of the House voting in favor of the Ukraine Support Act. So this aid package includes money for reconstruction, financing loans to buy new weapons and other security assistance. It also imposes new sanctions on Russia. This goes directly against the president's position on how to deal with the war in Ukraine. He was very critical of any kind of U.S. assistance to the country under the Biden administration. Trump has also been known to lash out whenever Congress has tried to limit or constrain his ability to negotiate any deal, particularly when it comes to foreign policy. So 18 Republicans voting for this package, at the very least, says that some members of Trump's party are not afraid to vote against him or easily fall in line with his demands. The one Republican lawmaker said he didn't vote against Trump as much as he voted for the people of Ukraine.
3: Okay, Chris, what's next?
4: This vote now goes to the Senate, where the Republicans have a slim majority, and then it will likely face a veto once it heads to the president's desk. And then there's also the public lashing that could come. Trump has called the Republicans who recently voted against him on Iran grandstanders and unpatriotic.
3: Chris Reyes in Washington. Thanks, Chris.
4: Thanks, John.
3: Albania is heading into a fifth day of protests over a planned luxury resort linked to U.S. President Trump's daughter and son-in-law. The project would be built near one of the Adriatic Sea's most sensitive wetlands, home to several endangered species. Megan Williams has the story.
5: This week in the Albanian capital of Tirana, cutout flamingos bobbed above crowds as thousands protested a resort deal they say has moved ahead with little transparency. The pink bird, one of some 200 species that could be put at risk with the development, has become a symbol of this citizens' movement. Some held signs that read, "Ivanka, keep your hands away from Narta." The estimated $2 billion project would convert an island in a stretch of coastline near the Rosa Narta wetlands. It's linked to Jared Kushner and Ivanka Trump, who told a podcaster last week they, quote, have 5 miles of beachfront. The developers say they'll move ahead responsibly, but Jamel Jerry, with an Albanian NGO that monitors the wetlands, says work began before the public saw permits.
6: We saw these machines going on the field. Every day they were putting concrete, gravel, and we asked for the construction permit and other documentation, but none of the institutions gave us nothing.
5: Prime Minister Edi Rama supports the project. and says Albania must welcome investors as it pushes to join the European Union by 2030. And many Albanians want the jobs tourism brings. But anti-corruption prosecutors are now looking into questionable legal changes involving protected areas. And protesters say they will keep taking to the streets. Megan Williams, CBC News, Rome.
3: The Trump administration is taking direct aim at Cuba's political elite. Washington has slapped fresh asset freezes on Cuban President Miguel Díaz-Canel, his immediate family, and top members of the Castro dynasty. Speaking in the Oval Office, President Trump described the island as completely non-functional.
7: Look, it's a failed nation. The country is starving, and it's got no energy, it's got no oil, it's got no money, it's got nothing. It's got a beautiful piece of land.
3: The economic penalties drastically expand the decades-old embargo. And finally, as the world is put on notice to prepare for El Nino, there's some rare good climate news this week. The National Oceanic and Atmospheric Administration says a devastating two-year period of mass coral bleaching has ended. But as CBC Science reporter Anand Ram explains, scientists warn the relief may be short-lived.
8: Off Colombia's Caribbean coast, Yersan Granados ties tiny pieces of coral to a metal frame made of rebar. Hands that used to fish these waters now helping build artificial homes to bring them back. The good news, scientists say, data shows that mass bleaching event finally ended last year.
9: I'm glad it's over. You know, this was the most spatially extensive bleaching event ever recorded.
8: Emily Darling is a coral scientist with the nonprofit Wildlife Conservation Society. She says bleaching isn't a death sentence, but with El Nino expected to warm the Pacific this summer, there's no time.
9: If we're entering an era of near annual bleaching, recovery windows are closing.
8: And there are serious costs to communities that depend on these stressed out corals. Rashid Sumela is an ocean and economies expert with the University of British Columbia.
10: Once you impact the habitat, you impact the fish and the life in the ocean, it just carries through to all of us.
8: Anand Ram, CBC News, Toronto.
3: And that is the latest national and international news from World Report. I'm John Northcott. This is CBC News.
11: My name is Lori McCurgo. 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
12: It is 7:10. It is Friday, June 5th. Good morning. I'm your host, Sean Henry. Weather-wise, we are sitting at 19 degrees in Montreal. In Warren Heights, we're sitting at 16 degrees. And in Ormstown, we are sitting at 17 degrees. Lita Poulsen is here with the morning commute.
13: And the bike reporter for us coming in. It's very quiet this morning along Saint-Denis. So if you're used to the groups that you usually travel with Monday to Thursday, not there today. It's nice and quiet as you make your way and move along, and quiet on most roads with the exception of the 20 East, where we have a stall at First Avenue left-hand lane.
12: Sean Lyons is here with news headlines.
14: And Sean, the Quebec government is expected to table a bill later today that would limit access to energy drinks, purchasing energy drinks for teenagers under the age of 16. Of course, the government would likely like to have that passed before the end of the session next week. But one conservative MNA, the lone conservative MNA at the National Assembly, says that is not likely to happen. A lot of other news to get to, including the Montreal Fire Department calling on people to carry out fire drills in their own homes to prevent disaster. It follows a coroner's report into a fatality in a fire here in the Montreal region. And officials with the Quebec government and others say the Olympic Stadium will be ready and fully ready when it finally fully reopens in 2028. This after comments by the head of the MLS Soccer League yesterday after touring the facility. More news is coming up at 7:30.
12: Okay, thank you. Mix of sun and cloud for Montreal and a high of 29 degrees, factoring the humidex. It will feel like 31. Mainly cloudy for tonight and a low of 21. Warren Heights, mix of sun and cloud and a high of 25, a humidex 27, partly cloudy with a 30% chance of showers overnight and a low of 18. Coming up on 7:12, the Quebec government wants to limit access to English language education at adult and vocational centers for newcomers. The Minister of the French Language, Jean-François Roberge, tabled the new bill yesterday at the National Assembly.
15: Send a message to newcomers, because we're talking about newcomers. We're not talking about the English community who lives here for decades or centuries. We are addressing a question regarding newcomers, and we are saying to those people, those immigrants, well, it's really good for you if you speak another language, English or maybe a third or a fourth language, good. But you have to speak French if you intend to live in Quebec. I think this is a part of a huge plan. When you have a large sea, when you look at that as a 360 vision, you can say that we have a plan and we will achieve our goal to inverse the decline of French language.
12: Christopher Craig is on the line. He's the vice president of the Quebec English School Boards Association. Good morning.
16: Good morning.
12: What's your reaction to what the minister had to say there?
16: I'm not sure there's a plan. We haven't heard about a plan. We haven't been spoken to or consulted about a plan. And the plan that they have, I think, will do more than just cut off impact to immigrants, but it will cut off access to students across the province and have detrimental effects.
12: How so?
16: When people who are interested in pursuing voc ed or continuing in adult education run into barriers, sometimes they choose to not continue in their training and subsequently don't end up becoming wonderful construction workers and mechanics and PABs and fulfilling all those roles that we actually need. We've been trying to survey some of our students and across the network, across the province, to find out what the feasibility of their transferring to a French system if and when it's finally ready. And the results are quite low, actually. We were running into about 60% of the surveyed population saying they wouldn't even consider it for a variety of reasons. So we're very concerned about the alleged plan, and I can't wait to hear and see details.
12: What were some of the reasons?
16: Fear, uncertainty. Some people, frankly, prefer the way that our programs run. We're culturally quite different, even if we are teaching often even in French or bilingually. Sometimes there's just no access. QESBA represents school boards across the province, and in many cases, there just aren't facilities or programs available in their regions. So for a variety of reasons, they might not continue with their studies.
12: What do you think of this bill?
16: I think it was not very well thought out. I'm highly concerned that it's not actually fixing a problem. I've heard often that their concern is the promotion and protection of the French language, which I absolutely encourage and agree with. We do our best within our boards to provide an environment where young people can learn, both in French and in English. Many of our programs, we have the cards from the government to even offer programs in French. And frankly, if the ministry had consulted us and said that their concern was the protection of the French language, I figure that there's a way we could have sat down and thought about internally a way that we could improve rather than just cutting us off. Last year, for instance, we were running a successful Francisation program in most of our boards until the government cut the funding and we weren't able to continue.
12: What have you heard from your student body and staff since the bill was introduced? It was introduced yesterday, but there has been some conversation over the last little while that this was coming. So what kind of conversations have you been having?
16: I had the chance to attend a mental health walk at one of our schools a couple of weeks back where I was the keynote. A lot of fear, a lot of concern, a lot of uncertainty. Young people worried that they won't be able to work in their fields. They won't be able to achieve their dreams. They won't be able to continue. I attended their grad this week for the one at the Riverside School Board, and the same thing. Both staff and young people, parents, industry providers, service providers, everyone's scared that there'll be a market drop in terms of the number of people available, right, willing to fill these roles. And just it's scary at this point for many.
12: What's your number? How many are you talking about here?
16: Well, I don't have the number for RSB presently, but it's around 6,000. Across the network, we're about 30,000 in terms of voc ed and adult ed. So it's a big chunk of graduates, but it's also staff. If we run into this reduction, we're going to have to readjust how we provide these services, which will result in layoffs, possible center closures. So this doesn't just impact students, it impacts entire communities.
12: The minister announced at yesterday's news conference that there would be 2 years of consultation before the bill takes effect. And I'm looking at the bill right now. It says the act comes into force, if passed, comes into force July 1st, 2028. He also said that it would not impact students who are already enrolled so they can finish their programs. What do you think of that timeline?
16: I think given the amount of work they put into consultation before they even presented it, I think it's too short. I'm not sure how they're going to build facilities create programs, find teachers, and get things up and running in particularly some of the smaller regions in 3 years.
12: What role do you want to have in that process if the bill becomes law?
16: I think our role should be as actual consultants. I heard yesterday that someone mentioned that we were spoken to. We have the benefit of a half hour Zoom meeting with a couple of staffers on Tuesday to ask us our opinions about the bill.
12: What did you tell them?
16: True consultation. We told them that we're very concerned. We gave them some of our numbers and expressed our desire to continue to work together because we don't want to oppose everything that the government does. We want to be a part of it. I think we have a lot of experts in place who really understand these things even more than I do, obviously, and we want them to have the chance to help the government to create something that will be successful rather than just, at this point, very fearful and not particularly well planned out.
12: When the minister was asked about the potential impact this bill could have on the workforce, this is what he had to say.
17: We do not intend to lose any workforce, any labor, people who intend to learn how to be a nurse or mechanic, they will be able to do so. They will be able to achieve their dream. And Conseil du patronat du Québec has the word Québec in it. And Québec have one official language. I think they should think about that, and they should be aware, they should be afraid of losing French in Montreal.
12: Your response to that?
16: We are aware that French is important. We teach young people and prepare them to work in a multilingual environment. Many of our students are allophones, or in many cases even francophones, and they choose our programs because they're available, they're successful. We graduate students quickly and at a better rate than many. I think that it is short-sighted to imply that there would not be a loss in workforce when so many people are not willing to continue. We even have students who come from the Centre de Service sector to finish their degrees in our programs because they find that the way that our programs work are more conducive to their learning environment. They are still learning in French. They are still taking French. And we are still preparing them to work in French. I think it's a benefit when they come in and they're able to work in more than one language, whether that's English or another language. It's beneficial, it's pedagogical, and it will help Quebec.
12: The bill has 6 days to be passed before the end of the legislative session. What do you think needs to be considered before taking the step to adopt it?
16: The real potential impact on employment, on students, on whether or not they can get these programs even up and running in regions where we're trying to help Quebecers. I think they really need to reach out and that we can have a conversation to help. I'm not certain that's going to happen, but as always, our phones are open and we're waiting to hear from anyone who wants to talk.
12: Christopher Craig, thanks for talking to us this morning.
16: Sean, thank you so much. Have a great day.
12: You too. That is Christopher Craig, the Vice President of the Quebec English School Boards Association. 721, here's Lita.
13: You know, I've been looking all around in different areas, including the REM. There was actually a momentary stop of the REM, but they had to reboot one of their systems. All good now. It's very quiet out there, but we have problems. We have an accident on the 40 westbound Ray Lawson area, and it's sitting in the center lane, so very stressful situation. For the person, of course, involved in the accident, people having to head around it, but also to carry north another stolen vehicle around Sherbrooke, Sean. It's in the right-hand lane, but we've had so many in the past few weeks. But even this morning, we've had two problems in that particular area. So watch out coming through the Turcotte interchange.
12: All right. Thank you. It's 514-566-9066 is the Daybreak text message line. And we're getting lots of text messages this morning on various subjects, various conversations we're having on the program this morning. Let's start with energy drinks. One person is saying kids are good at getting things they want despite legislation. Hopefully there's also a strong awareness campaign for youth on the risks of mixing these products. Another person writing in saying, I think energy drinks should be stopped, period. And they should be banned. banned for everyone. There's no nutritional value. They're very dangerous. Having one is like having 10 cups of coffee, and I feel sorry for the parents of their son. And that is from another texter. We talked about the 79 bus route and a call for more service on that route. It's a new route because of the STM redesign with the opening of the latest branch of the REM. Anya from Pierrefonds writing and saying, I was so excited when the STM began to re-examine their bus network, but the results have been unsatisfactory. High frequency, high use bus lines have been removed. Many commutes to the city have increased in time and now require extra connections. It seems like multiple articulated bus lines, such as the 470 and the 69, have been converted to single vehicles. I hope that the right people will start pressuring the STM to explain themselves as an urban planner. Their new system is a missed opportunity, and they have made people less likely to use public transit. And that is from Anya in Pierrefonds. 514-566-9066 is the Daybreak text message line. Coming up on 723, Jay Turnbull is here. And Jay, it was game two in the Stanley Cup final last night. The Vegas Golden Knights were trying to take a 2-0 lead in the series.
18: Yeah, and they got off to a hot start last night as well. Just the second shot of the game, Knights forward Brett Howden scored a beautiful goal, and then he scored another beautiful goal later on to make it 2-0 for Vegas. Vegas didn't have much, the Canes didn't have much going for most of the early part of the game. And then they fought back, however, tied it up. And then in the third period, Vegas thought they had the go-ahead goal. About 5 minutes left in the game, sort of a wraparound attempt. Freddie Anderson reaches over to block it, and then the Vegas forward pokes at the puck and it goes in the net. But the referee on the ice said, no, he had possession of the puck, no goal. Vegas challenged the call, unsuccessful challenge. You know what that means, right? When you challenge a goal call and you don't get it to go your way, well, it means a power play. So the Carolina Hurricanes power play has been pretty bad all playoffs long.
19: Gostisbehere scores! Shane Gostisbehere sent it toward the net! A power play goal!
18: Oh, there you go. Worked for him last night. So there you go. It's 3-2. So Vegas goes from thinking they had the go-ahead goal to less than 2 minutes later being down by a goal. So three straight goals for the Canes. Time winding down, the Hurricanes had to kill off a penalty. The Knights had their goalie pulled, so a 6-on-4. But with just more about a minute left, goalie pulled, Vegas does score to tie it up. So sending the game to overtime. And you know what clip did I play of Rod Brendamore earlier on this week about saying he needs more production from that top line, right? Sort of calling them out. Sebastian Aho, Andre Svechnikov, and Seth Jarvis. They've been real quiet all playoffs long.
19: Here's Svechnikov and Aho. These gentlemen would quiet all the critics wondering where they've been if they score the game winner in overtime. Gostisbehere, they score! Seth Jarvis quiets the critics and ignites the crowd!
18: You couldn't cue up that goal call any better than what he did. Just silencing the critics. So that's Jarvis's fourth goal of the playoffs, a 4-3 win for Carolina. The series is tied. Here's Jarvis speaking afterwards.
20: It's huge to be able to contribute to a win and help the team out like that's nice. Get the power play going even more after Jordo, follow his lead, and just keep this wave rolling now. You never want to lose two at home, so to get that one's really good for the group, and like you said, carry this into Vegas and keep it going.
18: Yeah, going back to Vegas with a split. That goal challenge, I find that there's fewer and fewer challenges on the ice are being overturned by video replay, it seems. I have no stats to back that up. It's just kind of my feeling. Here's Coach John Tortorella from the Las Vegas Golden Knights on why he decided to challenge that.
21: I saw a loose puck in front of Freddie. Our player stabbed it, didn't move the goalie, and it goes through him into the other side. I challenge it 10 out of 10 times.
18: I'd say after watching the replay, I believe him for most of it. Didn't move the goaltender. I think he did move the goaltender. Also, it's not when the whistle blows. Like the referee sees that the puck is covered and then he puts the whistle to his mouth to blow it. It's the intention of blowing the whistle. So even if he didn't blow the whistle before the puck crosses the line, if he was going to blow it, that can also be a factor in whether or not they overturn the goal. So there you go. So 1-1 going back to Vegas for the game tomorrow night.
12: Thank you, Jay.
18: Thanks.
12: 726 is a new single from Montreal's Tabby Yosha. She says, this song is for every girl who falls even when her heart hesitates. This is Je Tombe.

0: That is Jatombe from Tabiosha. Her new album is called Pink Moon. It is out today. 729, we're expecting mix of sun and cloud for today and a high of 29 degrees. Factoring the humidex will feel like 31, mainly cloudy tonight and a low of 21. Warren Heights, a mix of sun and cloud and a high of 25 degrees with the humidex 27, partly cloudy with a 30% chance of showers overnight and a low of 18. Here's Lita.
1: With a problem that continues right now, the 40 westbound at Ray Lawson, that accident, center lane, but a lot of the emergency vehicles have moved into the right-hand lane. So the backup along the 40 west, despite being so quiet in the area, is backing well into the Montreal East area, well past the Marien Point. And hopefully it's going to be out of the way after we have news, but creating gridlock traffic in that area, backing again to the Marien area.
2: This is CBC News. Good morning, it is 7:30. I'm Sean Lyons with your CBC News from Montreal. The provincial government plans to table a bill today to restrict the sale of energy drinks to teens. There have been calls for a crackdown since 15-year-old died in 2024 after mixing his ADHD medications with a caffeinated drink. While the government would like to pass this bill before the end of the current session next Friday, the sole Quebec Conservative MNA at the National Assembly is not on board with fast-tracking it, Rowan Kennedy reports.
3: Due to this debate after the election. So
4: Métis Blanchette-Vézina doesn't want the government to rush this bill through. She argues if Quebec bans selling energy drinks to teens under 16 years old, they'll get caffeine elsewhere.
3: We want to stop the bill just because we don't have enough time to make sure that we have the right answer to the right problem.
4: Blanchette-Vézina could stand in the way of the unanimous support needed to fast-track the bill. The crackdown has the green light from all the other opposition parties, as well as public health officials and teachers. A coroner's report says the combination of Zachary Miron's ADHD medication and caffeine likely caused an arrhythmia. The 15-year-old suddenly died on a school trip in 2024 after drinking a Red Bull.
5: It was a total incomprehension.
4: Jason Taparouskas is the principal at Miron's school, Externat Sacré-Cœur, in Rosemere.
5: When it comes to protecting youth, we should always collaborate. There's no time, there's no place for political issues or strategies.
4: Miron's parents are at the National Assembly today to plead their case to elected officials. Rowan Kennedy, CBC News, Montreal.
2: In other news now, a Quebec coroner calling on parents to practice fire drills twice a year. In a report this week, says that that was a factor in the death of a 5-year-old boy in Hampstead in the Montreal region in 2023. The boy's apartment building had a fire escape, but his parents never thought to use it when the fire broke out on New Year's Eve. Montreal Fire Division Chief Martin Guilbeault says having an evacuation plan is important, and so is preventing a fire. He says the average Montrealer, for example, has a lot of flammable plastics in their homes.
6: Let's say we go back in 1990. We had about more than 15 minutes to get out of the house because there were natural material, woods, wool, and things like that. Now, we have about less than 3 minutes to evacuate the building.
2: Guilbeault says panic can take over when there's a fire, so practicing beforehand can save lives. As mayors from across Canada call for more federal cash to reduce homelessness, Quebec's third biggest city continues to see the numbers there rise. Federation of Canadian Municipalities Big City Mayors Caucus is calling on Ottawa to put up $3.5 billion a year to fight the problem. They say the federal government needs to tackle that issue with the same intensity as building national projects. Meanwhile, in Laval, here in Quebec, a new study is out showing more and more people are experiencing homelessness, with the demographics also continuing to shift. Corbino Duro explains.
7: The Refuge de Laval is the only emergency homeless shelter in the city. Demand is increasing and people seeking help are being turned away. The Refuge only has 40 beds for people to sleep in overnight. Refuge coordinator Carolyn Natel says 10 to 15 people are refused a day.
8: It's hard for everyone. That's not what we want. But we have the space. We just don't have the money.
7: The report by the Observatoire Québécois d'Égalité, a research organization focused on socioeconomic divides across Quebec, notes visible homelessness in Laval has gone up almost 60% since 2022. The Observatoire study tracked 41 recently unhoused people in Laval. It found around 45% were aged 24 or under. The cohort also challenges the idea that Laval's issues are a spillover from Montreal. Almost 55% are long-term Laval residents. Researcher Ariane Prefontaine says around two-thirds are navigating the streets for the very first time.
9: So it was really a human and touching and above all troubling testimonies that we got from this project. But the people were very generous in sharing their stories, and they expressed the desire to be heard and to be able to participate in bringing about change.
7: Quebec's Health and Social Services Minister declined our request for comment. Kubino Duro, CBC News, Montreal.
2: The future of a new city bus maintenance garage in Quebec City remains up in the air. And now there's word that millions of federal dollars that have been earmarked for the Newton project are going to be directed to Montreal's metro system expansion instead. Radio Canada says the $205 million was reallocated by the province's transport ministry, which also didn't inform the Quebec City Transit Agency of the decision. All stems from Quebec's decision to suspend the Newton project last year because of cost increases. A decision roundly criticized by the RTC, which says it needs that garage for its new electric buses. But while that particular funding is due to expire, Quebec has reportedly decided to send it to Montreal instead or risk losing the cash overall. Officials are quoted saying that if the Newton project does get back on the rails, the funding will be available. And finally, Quebec's tourism minister says the province will be ready to deliver a high-quality Olympic stadium when it fully opens in 2028, but the project needs to move ahead one step at a time. It comes after the head of the MLS Soccer League toured the Big O yesterday, Don Garber touring the Olympic Stadium, and says though the current work on the roof is an engineering marvel, more needs to be done, specifically the renovations to the inside of the building. As of 2027, the league is going to begin shifting to a more European-style calendar, meaning more soccer in the snow and the need for an indoor venue for CF Montreal. Garber says having the inside of the stadium renovated is vital.
10: It's like building a house and putting on a roof and not having a fixed foundation or fixed, you know, rooms when you're renovating a house. Makes no sense to me. You know, I understand there were challenges with there were safety issues, but what's a new roof on a building that's not proper to be able to capture the opportunity, not just for CF Montreal, as I said in my remarks, for the entire city.
2: Mock-ups commissioned by the Montreal Olympic Park show the potential of what a complete renovation from the inside of the stadium could look like, such as rearranged seating closer to the field and special boxes for shows and sporting events. Quebec's Premier Christine Fréchette says there will be a meeting on the matter in the coming days. And that was your CBC News.
0: Thank you, Sean. Sean Lyons from the CBC Montreal Newsroom. Good morning. I'm Sean Henry. This is Daybreak on CBC Radio 1, the CBC News app, CBC Listen. It is 7:37. It is a Friday, June 5th. We are sitting at 19 degrees in downtown Montreal. Morne Heights, we're sitting at 16 degrees with mostly cloudy skies. Ormstown, sitting at 17 degrees. Ainsley McClellan is here with another edition of This is Montreal. We are talking about water usage. It's the ongoing topic, and we want to hear from you on this. 514-566-9066 is the Daybreak text message line. We know it's a hot topic these days. Before we get to that, though, here's Lita Poulsen with the morning commute.
1: And it's really a nice commute overall, but we still have that accident on the 40. It's heading in the eastbound direction through the Anjou area. Center lane, right lane blocked, and it's now backing right through Montreal East.
0: Thank you, Lita. Weather-wise, let's get to it. Mix of sun and cloud and a high of 29 degrees. Back into the humid X, it will feel like 31. Mainly cloudy skies for tonight and a low of 21. More nights, mix of sun and cloud and a high of 25 degrees. Factor in the humid X, 27. Partly cloudy for tonight with a 30% chance of showers overnight and a low of 18. Ormstown, a mix of sun and cloud and a high of 29 degrees with the humid X, 30. Mainly cloudy and a 30% chance of showers overnight and a low of 19. 7:38, next on Daybreak. How can Montrealers use less water? As we talked about this week, the City of Montreal is asking residents and businesses to reduce their water consumption this summer because of work on a water main. And some experts say it's an opportunity for us to think about just how much water we waste. Ainsley McClellan is looking at this issue this week on the podcast, This is Montreal, and she joins us now in studio. Ainsley, good morning.
11: Good morning, Sean.
0: All right, last Friday when the city made this announcement, the head of the city's water services, Chantal Morisset, said the Montrealers use a lot of water compared to the Canadian average. How much more?
11: So the latest figure from the city is 300 liters per person per day. And I looked this up, and if you filled sort of a standard bathtub right to the brim, that would be about 300 liters. The Canadian average, 220 liters per person per day. So we're talking 80 more liters per person per day here. In international cities like London, Paris, they're using less than 150 liters a day, right? So we're significantly more. I asked Susan Gaskin, civil engineering professor at McGill, who is an expert in water infrastructure. I asked her what might explain this. And she says, you know, for one, we live on this huge river. So psychologically, it doesn't really feel like we should ever run out of water.
12: But it costs money to purify the water and then to build the infrastructure to distribute it. And then if you compare your behavior in general to people's behavior, say in Europe, then we take longer showers, we do more washing in our washing machines, we have more utilities that use water, water our gardens a lot more.
11: And then she says, on top of that, there's this conversation that I think probably a lot of people have heard over the years that Montreal loses a lot of water to leaks as well.
0: How big of a problem are those leaks?
11: The good news is it has gotten better over time, according to the city. So back in 2001, and this is the figure that probably has stuck in people's minds, 40% of water was lost to leaks, either in public pipes or private pipes, or what the city calls unknown overconsumption. So that could include something like, you know, an open fire hydrant, for example. But even if you factor in those leaks, as we said, Montrealers are using a lot more water than the Canadian average. And so Susan Gaskin says this summer, when we're being asked to cut consumption, that should be pretty easily doable if we curb some of our more wasteful habits.
12: People might be cleaning their driveways using the water hose instead of picking up a broom, right? Or a brush or a rake or something. And it's just kind of handy. We've gotten to the habit of doing these things because it was easy and available. If we look at the biggest water users in the summer, it's watering people's gardens. Some people are on automatic gardening systems, and then it means the water is sometimes flowing even when it's raining, which is clearly a complete waste.
0: One thing she said that we hear quite often is people cleaning their driveways using the water hose.
11: Yeah. And you know what, Sean? What really surprised me, I didn't know this before looking at the Montreal City bylaws, is that you're actually not supposed to do that. Like, it already is part of the rules that unless it's between April 1st and May 15th, you are not supposed to be cleaning paved surfaces, patios, or exterior walls with a garden hose. Or say you had construction, there's a bunch of dust, there's a specific reason to do it, then you can. But otherwise, generally speaking, we are already not supposed to be doing that, which I think a lot of people might not know that that's already in the rules, right? There's also, you know, there are restrictions like in other municipalities about when you are allowed to fill your pool or when you are supposed to use sprinklers according to a schedule based on your address, right? So the city is asking people not only to, you know, reduce their consumption, but also to comply with those existing bylaws, first of all, and then do things like put a cover on their pools to keep water from evaporating. And then one of the other recommendations is to limit watering plants, particularly during the day.
0: I'm sure some gardeners are wondering what this will mean for them. How can we use less water in our gardens?
11: So I went to the source for this. I headed over to Urban Seedling, which is an urban agriculture company. As we know, we hear from them in Verdun. They sell seedlings and they also help people plant their own gardens. And I spoke with co-owner Sean Manning, and he says, you know, for starters, you should work with the space that you have. You can plant drought resistant plants in, you know, the kind of high and dry areas of your yard, and then plants that like spongy, marshy areas where you tend to get water pooling because of heavy rains. And he also suggested a veggie that does pretty well without much water.
13: Carrots are really good. They'll look for the water. If you want big carrots, you don't want to water it too much because they go nice and deep looking for water. If you water your carrots too often, you'll get these kind of funky looking little weird carrot dudes that don't grow nice and deep.
11: Funky looking little weird carrot juice actually sounds kind of fun, but maybe a little bit difficult to
0: edible
11: peel.
0: Still,
11: yeah, edible. I think edible, difficult to peel though. Other fruits and veggies though, of course, as we know, tomatoes, cucumbers, they need a lot of water because there's a lot of water in them. And he does say you can water them more efficiently either with, you know, say drip irrigation, or his preferred method is really just a watering can by hand.
0: So does he think people should plant less this summer?
11: So he's really of the opinion people shouldn't shy away from planting a garden. He says there is a big difference between watering your vegetables by hand and just spraying down a big lawn with sprinklers. And, you know, some municipalities actually do have restrictions in place, greater restrictions on watering lawns than on anything else. You know, for example, this year in Vaudreuil-Dorion, mm-hmm. where they've had a lot of issues with water, they've banned watering lawns with potable water, unless, you know, it's a new lawn and you get a permit specifically for that. But in the summer, you can't do that. And in generally speaking, you can still water flower gardens and shrubs and hedges, though, again, a strict schedule unless you do it by hand, but you can't use that drinking water for your lawn. And Sean Manning really thinks that we should rethink lawns altogether. In his own backyard, he uses this mix of clover and native fescues. They have these longer roots so they can reach down further for water underground. So basically, he doesn't have to water it now.
0: Right. And Ainsley, you and I, a few years back, we were in Vaudreuil-Dorion talking to residents. It was for an election,
11: municipal election,
0: coverage, but we were talking about water usage with residents. And at the time, and up until recently, Vaudreuil-Dorion did actually have a counter on its website to show how much water residents were using per day. And during the warmer months, it was a little bit more in the red. Obviously, in the colder months, it was a little less. But yeah, it was a big conversation there. Now, as you pointed out, that they have new rules now in terms of how you can use that water. So let's talk about inside the house now. What about reducing water use inside the home?
11: So we've been talking this week. I mean, the city mentioned, you know, turn off the water when you brush your teeth and, you know, taking a shorter shower, things like that. But there are also physical things about the home that you can fix. Catherine Furlong, a geography professor at Université de Montréal, she specializes in city infrastructure and services. And she says, you know, a lot of Montreal homes, these old homes, they have leaky pipes. They lose water to those leaky pipes. The city actually estimates that 20% of homes in Montreal have some kind of leak. You also have old appliances or toilets that are running all the time. And she says, you know, we should be concerned about that, but we also have to be concerned about how we build new buildings.
14: Years ago, I was doing these interviews in Calgary, and they were telling me, like, they just, like, really trying to work with developers to not put all these shower heads in these bathrooms. This massive shower has three or four shower heads hitting you in every direction. But for the developers, it's a huge, they see it as a massive selling point.
11: I have to be fair here. That sounds luxurious, right?
0: It does.
11: Getting hit in every direction
0: yes,
11: by a showerhead.
0: But
11: I think that's what she's getting at, right? That it is actually a luxury to use as much water as we want. And maybe we need to rethink what is considered to be standard, right? She also thinks we need to rethink where we build. You know, urban sprawl, she says, requires more kilometers of pipe per inhabitant, which obviously ends up meaning more cost to maintain that infrastructure.
0: What do we know about how much work needs to be done on our water infrastructure?
11: So we got a snapshot of this from Quebec's Sustainable Development Commissioner, put out a report at the beginning of May, and it found that 10% of municipal water infrastructure in the province was at high or very high risk of failing, and that replacing that infrastructure would cost $19 billion. Quebec Municipal Affairs Minister Samuel Poulin also recently came out and suggested that maybe it might be time for more municipalities to look at another source of revenue and a method to potentially reduce consumption. Residential water metering, though the province is not considering making this mandatory or anything like that. Montreal, as we know, has water metering for businesses. Eventually, this is something that they tried to bring in back in the 2000s. And for various reasons, here we are now. And it's over the past couple of years that it's been in place. But we don't have it for homes. Other municipalities do, though, right? Brossard, most of the West Island, several municipalities on the West Island charge residents for how much water they use. And so there are considerations with this. Catherine Furlong says, you know, it's important if you're going to do this to price it in such a way that it doesn't make it unaffordable for people to cover their basic needs, their basic hygiene. You don't want people kind of rationing water because they can't pay for it. Susan Gaskin says, you know, a lot of systems do have this tiered pricing to put less of a burden on people who aren't using much water. The city of Montreal is not considering doing residential water and metering right now, though not completely ruling it out. The city wants to exhaust other options. They're trying to get Montreal's consumption down to that Canadian average. And they say that residential water meters are a tool, but you know, they would be expensive and really technically challenging to implement in Montreal. So you can hear more about that part of the conversation on this week's episode of This Is Montreal. It's wherever you get your podcasts.
0: Thank you, Ainsley.
11: Thanks, Sean.
0: It is 7:48. Lita Poulsen is here with the morning commute.
15: Which is a really nice commute. I mean, we've had a lot of volume the past couple of weeks, but certainly not on a Friday. And the only problem is that big traffic jam we have because of the accident on the 40 eastbound at Ray Lawson. And it's still there, and they're just now starting to remove the vehicles, but the backup is well through the Montreal East area. And 25 South, Sean, too. Another problem we have is just before the tunnel, so the backup is to Beaubien. So those two areas are the areas, I can't say to avoid, because the delays are about 20 to 25 minutes, but add some time to your trip.
0: Right, and weekend road closures, yeah. We have many this weekend?
15: Well, you know what? We have serious ones. The 136 is a serious artery, both directions, Ville-Marie-Vigée tunnels closing, and the Mercier Bridge. We're looking at probably lengthy delays this weekend because it's down to one lane per direction.
0: Thank you. At 7:49, members of the federal opposition are coming out hot in response to Prime Minister Mark Carney's newly announced AI strategy. The Prime Minister says the new plan, called AI for All, will prioritize safety and ensure the tech works to create jobs for Canadians, not take them. But NDP MP Don Davies called the strategy reckless and inadequate. Davies criticized the Liberal government, saying that the strategy was rushed and done with limited consultation. Here's Davies speaking in Ottawa.
16: It leaves Canadians dangerously exposed. You know, it's entitled AI for All. It's more like All In for AI. We know that this technology can produce benefits for Canadians, but it needs effective regulation and strong guardrails. Look, we know that AI is driving mass surveillance, it's facilitating fraud, it's threatening jobs. It consumes huge amounts of water and energy, and it targets the most vulnerable members in our society, including children and seniors. And yet, the Liberals rushed through a superficial and quick consultation, and now they're mouthing the lines of tech billionaires. Their message to CEOs is they can drive ahead today on AI, but for Canadians, the protection for them, well, that can wait. So we're calling on the Liberals to scrap this inadequate policy, and the NDP is calling for a humans first AI strategy, one that protects Canadian communities, Canadian jobs, Canadian small business, and Canadian natural resources.
17: What kind of privacy and safety guardrails do you think need to be included in a strategy like this, or included as we go forward?
16: Well, I'll give you an example. What about the scenario where a grandmother is sitting at home and the phone rings, and there's an AI-generated tape of her granddaughter's voice saying that she's in prison in Mexico and grandmother needs to wire money immediately. That's a very real example that I'm hearing from people that probably is here now. Where's the protection there? Where's the protection for the grandmother? We saw in the Tumblr Ridge incident a failure of ChatGPT, a failure of companies to regulate clear warning signs that had happened on AI. Where is the protection for young people? I don't see it in the strategy today. These are the kind of concerns that are being voiced by real people across this country, and they're not seeing it from this government being addressed or in the strategy today.
0: That was NDP MP Don Davies in Ottawa. The strategy promises at least $2 billion of new investments to achieve its aims. Text messages coming in about water usage, 514-566-9066. George Lipney in NDG says, pay for use. That's how to reduce wasteful water consumption. I'm having trouble with that this morning. Janice in Beaconsfield writing in saying, as a society, we should change our relationship with grass. People water their lawn to make it grow only to mow it down. And many people hire lawn care companies that produce crazy amounts of noise pollution. I maintain that our lawns should not be a monoculture of grass. Instead, it should be a mix of clover, wildflower, moss, and vegetable gardens. At least if you water a vegetable garden, the water is being put to good use. And that's from Janice in Beaconsfield. Another person writing in just saying, most places I've ever lived had water meters. This is a clear feedback to how much you are using. This would also mean that those in lower income, high density areas would not be subsidizing people with big lawns and swimming pools. And that is from Owen in Verdun. Keep those text messages coming on this topic or any topic you hear on the show. 514-566-9066 is the Daybreak text message line. 7:53, Jay Turnbull is back. And Jay, lots going on in this city. Let us start with soccer. Some good news for a player from the South Shore.
18: Yeah, so some great news for Maxime Crépeau. He'll be the starting goalkeeper for Canada in the World Cup. This has been a hot topic for months, years really, sort of since the end of the last World Cup in a way. So who'd get the nod as starter? So Crépeau or Dane St. Clair, they've both been great. And not much separating either one of them. So let's start with coach Jesse Marsh. He says, it was the toughest decision he's ever had to make as a head coach. He says that St. Clair also deserves the job.
19: I told the team the decision was made based on the fact that with Max's maturity and experience, that I think that it's exactly what we need in the goal, along with all of his goalkeeping qualities. But I think that that security that we get with Max, along with his overall talent and intelligence, really, I think, makes us a better team.
18: Talks about his maturity there. So Crépeau was 32 years old, but Jesse Marsh was there when he first signed as an 18-year-old with the Montreal Impact, because Jesse Marsh was coaching the Montreal Impact, and in walks in a fresh-faced 18-year-old kid. He signs into a contract, didn't play much here at all, ended up moving around. He's been moving around quite a bit. So fitting that the keeper gets the news here back in Montreal where it all started. Crépeau from Greenfield Park / Carignan on the South Shore. So Crépeau was asked about how he told his family, how he told his wife.
20: When I call my wife, happy tears. It's raw emotions, like I just mentioned. And we've been through a good process in the past 14 years, and obviously in the past 4 years since Qatar.
18: So since Qatar, you have to bring that up. So he was supposed to be on the team in Qatar, the last World Cup, but broke his leg just before, 18 days before he was involved in a, he had to go and attack a forward to, it was, he got a red card for it because it was an illegal play, but ended up saving the goal and saving the season and saving the MLS championship for LAFC, but it cost him his World Cup. He couldn't go because his leg was broken. So obviously he had some time to think about that. So this is, don't call it redemption, but a second chance for sure for him to get back to the World Cup. And now he'll be the starting keeper. Asked what he was most proud of.
20: The ups and downs of a career sometimes, you know, it's not always sky is blue and the birds are chirping and life is good. There's some moments that can push you to difficult places mentally, physically. But what I'm proud of is that I was always able to come back from moments, whether good or bad. I was able to see what's next, what's in front of me, to work hard to achieve and take all the boxes to put myself into the best possible situation. And that's something that I'm the most proud of is probably the process, the day by day, the grind, and how to react to certain situations, highs and lows.
18: So we should get to see Crépeau in, starting tonight as well, you'd think. Canada plays Ireland at 7:30. 7:30? 7. You told me earlier. 7:30. There you go. At Saputo Stadium. So that'll be a great one to watch. The final tune-up game before the World Cup kicks off on June 12th.
0: Right. And another type of football. The Montreal Alouettes opened up the CFL season last night.
18: Yeah. So back in Hamilton, last year in the East Final, Alouettes kicker Jose Maltos Diaz kicked a field goal on the last play of the game to send the Alouettes to the Grey Cup. Last night, does it again. Last play of regulation sends the game to overtime on with a field goal. And in overtime, after the Alouettes forced a fumble to get the ball.
21: Zima puts it down. Ball game. Alouettes. They finally lead in this game for the first time, and it's good for the win.
18: I think the Hamilton Tigercats are really getting tired of Jose Maltos Diaz breaking their hearts. So a 30-27 win for the Montreal Alouettes, kicking off the season with a win. Davis Alexander...

0: CFL record. He says he doesn't count that, though, because he lost in the Grey Cup still. They also they play on Friday, next Friday, June 12th, and in here in Montreal against the Toronto Argonauts.
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2: And Sean, a busy day in store at the National Assembly. The government's expected to table a bill today that would restrict access to energy drinks to teenagers under the age of 16. Now, the session's almost over, 1 week to go at the National Assembly, and then it's going to be election time. And while the government would like to pass this bill quickly, it needs unanimous consent. And to this point, it does not have that consent. So we'll take a look at what's going to happen today. And we're also talking water and the question, of course, how could you live on an island surrounded by water and have water restrictions? That's the case in Montreal, some of the suburbs as well. And we'll dive into that question as well coming up at 8:30.
3: Very nice morning drive, with the exception, of course, of the DeCary interchange. All directions, that route is very busy. And MetWest, too, is sluggish in spots. And we still have that accident on the 40 East just around Ray Lawson. And I forgot to mention one closure, and pretty important. It's another tunnel. I don't know if you've ever taken the Melashville Tunnel off the 132. That's closing all weekend in the Beauharnois area. And so it's a beautiful tunnel, by the way, beautiful old tunnel that needs a lot of repair. So tonight it closes till Monday morning.
1: 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I'm your host, Sean Henry. You can download the CBC News app and listen to us on the go. Lots and lots of text messages about our conversation with Ainsley McClellan about water usage. We're going to get to that after the 8 o'clock edition of World Report. Right now, it's 19 degrees in Montreal. It's 17 in Normstown.
4: This is World Report. Good morning, I'm John Northcott. Three men extradited from Scotland will be in an Ontario court today for what is expected to be a resolution in the killing of an Own Sound restaurant owner. Sharif Rahman died nearly 3 years ago after chasing down customers who skipped out on their bill. Philip Lee Shannock reports.
5: I made tandoori chicken for them.
6: Adnan Hussein was a cook at the Curry House in downtown Owen Sound, about a 3 hours drive northwest of Toronto. He told CBC News that Sharif Rahman confronted three men who'd skipped out on their bill.
5: I saw Sharif was running behind them. He was able to stop one of them.
6: 44-year-old Rahman died from his injuries from that confrontation. What's being described by the court as a resolution is expected today.
7: The accused were not from Owen Sound. Others brought violence to our community.
6: Owen Sound Mayor Ian Boddy praised the police for the work tracking down the three accused to Edinburgh, Scotland, and returning them to Ontario to face charges. 25-year-old Robert Evans was charged with manslaughter, while his father, Robert Busby Evans, and his uncle, Barry Evans, were charged as accessories. Boddy, who has a background in criminal law, expects some kind of plea deal.
7: We need to rely on the expertise of the court to be satisfied with whatever decision they make.
6: But he says, whatever the outcome, the community is still reeling from the loss of Rahman nearly 3 years ago. Boddy says the Curry House continues to operate in Owen Sound and is run by Rahman's wife, who receives strong support from the community. Philip Lee Shannock, CBC News, Toronto.
4: Treaty 8 First Nations say all options are on the table when it comes to pushing back against Alberta's referendum on separation. Several chiefs say they have serious concerns about the October vote and the impact it could have on their treaty rights. Julia Wong reports.
8: Separation is not happening. Separation of Alberta from the Canadian Federation is not happening.
9: Treaty 8 Grand Chief Trevor Murcarty is unequivocal that Alberta will stay in Canada. Fiery words as Albertans vote on a separatism referendum question this fall. Murcarty concerned about treaty rights.
8: Our treaties are not a myth. They're foundational documents. They're sacred. They're protected legally. And for the province to ignore that is contempt for our people.
9: His comments come after a public disagreement last week between Alberta Premier Danielle Smith and Manitoba Premier Wab Kanu over the duty to consult. Matthew Wildcat, the Director of Indigenous Governance at the University of Alberta and a member of the Erminskin Cree Nation, says the duty to consult exists for a reason.
10: The main reason why it's being brought up is that it means that there is the potential or real infringement on Aboriginal and treaty rights, Section 35 rights within the Canadian Constitution. We wouldn't have to have this discussion if there was going to be no infringement on rights.
9: At a press conference, flanked by three other Treaty 8 chiefs, Murcarty demanded the province

0: adopt the referendum. If not, all avenues will be explored, he said.
1: That means stopping industry. That means maybe going out on the highways. That maybe means doing what we need to do to be heard.
0: In a statement, a spokesperson for the Premier's office tells CBC News the referendum question does not trigger any duty to consult, and it trusts Albertans will make the right decision for the province. Julia Wong, CBC News, Edmonton.
2: The Otis First Nation is taking its fight straight to Ottawa after a crash killed four people, including two young girls, last week. Community leaders say the gravel road southwest of Edmonton has been a deadly hazard for decades, and they want the federal and provincial governments to step in. Lina Al-Sadi reports.
3: It's bumpy, corrugated, ruddy, wet, and soft in spots.
4: Tammy Burke's voice quivers as she drives on the unpaved Township Road 425A. She commutes often on it, in and out of Otis First Nation, southwest of Edmonton. A crash here last week left four people dead and four more injured. Among those killed, two girls aged 5 and 6 traveling in an SUV, and 74-year-old taxi driver Dwayne Hamill. Phyllis Whitford is chief of Otis.
5: We could have prevented this accident if that road was cleaned up, it was paved. Clearwater County has responsibility on that road. The province should also have responsibility.
4: People in the community, including Otis Council members, say they have long advocated for funding from all levels of government to improve safety. Reeve Jordan Northcott of nearby Clearwater County says they can't afford to do it alone. But another similar route in a neighboring First Nation was upgraded when provincial and federal governments got involved.
6: Clearwater County does have their one-third and has had for a significant amount of time the one-third funding to upgrade that road. You know, different levels of government that have been brought in to hopefully accommodate that one-third partnership to complete this project. Just unfortunate it hasn't made it there yet.
4: RCMP are still working to determine what caused the fatal crash. Meantime, representatives from Otis are planning to travel to Ottawa to advocate for the safety of the road next week. Lina El-Sadi, CBC News, Otis First Nation in Alberta.
2: Ukrainian President Volodymyr Zelensky is taking a big diplomatic gamble, bypassing Washington to appeal directly to Vladimir Putin. In an extraordinary open letter, Zelensky says Ukraine cannot wait around while the Trump administration is distracted by the war in Iran. And he's calling for an immediate ceasefire and an all-for-all prisoner swap, challenging Putin to face him at a summit in a neutral country like Turkey or Switzerland. But it is an unusual diplomatic request, with Zelensky also taking direct aim at Putin's domestic failures and his age. The U.S. Senate has approved $70 billion to fund border security after an all-night standoff over a multi-billion-dollar payout fund for Donald Trump's allies. The bill secures long-delayed funding for ICE and the Border Patrol for the next 3 years, but Democrats are slamming the final package after Republicans blocked restrictions on an unrelated $1.8 billion settlement fund, potentially leaving the door open for those tax dollars to be used to compensate January 6 defendants. Chinese leader Xi Jinping is preparing for his first trip to North Korea since 2019. Xi will meet face-to-face with Kim Jong-un next week as Beijing tries to shore up its influence over its isolated neighbor. The surprise summit comes amid growing concern in China over North Korea's tightening military alliance with Russia, including Pyongyang sending troops to fight in Ukraine. Analysts say Xi is making the trip to ensure Beijing does not lose its leverage over Kim. And the Trump administration is taking direct aim at Cuba's political elite. Washington has slapped fresh asset freezes on Cuban President Miguel Díaz-Canel, his immediate family, and top members of the Castro dynasty. Speaking in the Oval Office, President Trump described the island as completely non-functional.
7: Look, it's a failed nation. The country is starving, and it's got no energy, it's got no oil, it's got no money, it's got nothing. It's got a beautiful piece of land.
2: The economic penalties drastically expand the decades-old embargo. It follows an aggressive American fuel blockade launched earlier this year that has already choked off the island's energy grid. And finally, Albania is heading into a fifth day of protests over a planned luxury resort linked to U.S. President Trump's daughter and son-in-law. The project would be built near one of the Adriatic Sea's most sensitive wetlands. Megan Williams has the story.
8: This week in the Albanian capital of Tirana, cutout flamingos bobbed above crowds as thousands protested a resort deal they say has moved ahead with little transparency. The pink bird, one of some 200 species that could be put at risk with the development, has become a symbol of this citizens' movement. Some held signs that read, "Ivanka, keep your hands away from Narta." The estimated $2 billion project would convert an island and a stretch of coastline near the Voza Narta wetlands. It's linked to Jared Kushner and Ivanka Trump, who told a podcaster last week they, quote, have 5 miles of beachfront. The developers say they'll move ahead responsibly, but Jamel Jerry, with an Albanian NGO that monitors the wetlands, says work began before the public saw permits.
9: We saw these machines going on the field. Every day they were putting concrete, gravel, and we asked for the construction permit and other documentation, but none of the institutions gave us nothing.
8: Prime Minister Edi Rama supports the project and says Albania must welcome investors as it pushes to join the European Union by 2030. And many Albanians want the jobs tourism brings. But anti-corruption prosecutors are now looking into questionable legal changes involving protected areas. And protesters say they will keep taking to the streets. Megan Williams, CBC News, Rome.
2: And that is the latest national and international news from World Report. I'm John Northcott. This is CBC News.
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11: It's 8:10. It is Friday, June 5th. Good morning. I'm your host, Sean Henry. Thank you so much for joining us. We are sitting at 19 degrees, mostly cloudy skies in Montreal and Morin Heights. It is 17 degrees in mostly cloudy skies, and it is 19 degrees in Ormstown. Your text messages on water usage, lots of them. We're going to get to them in just a moment. And then I'm going to introduce you to Mistress Barbara. Many of you probably know her. You've probably been to her parties, but Mistress Barbara is celebrating 30 years DJing. At the same time, the SAT is turning 30. Before we get to all of that, here's Lita Polson with the morning commute.
12: And spotted a problem. I was talking about the Milosville tunnel being closed all weekend. That's on the 132. And looked at the Madeleine Parent Bridge and see a big, I'm seeing currently a big delay from the Valleyfield area over the bridge, the Madeleine Parent Bridge, as you head towards the Beauharnois area. And due to an accident off to the right-hand side, but boy, it's causing a big delay in that area. So another traffic jam for us.
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13: John, we're watching the National Assembly because the government is expected to table a bill today that could restrict the sale of energy drinks to people under the age of 16. And we'll find out why that may or may not pass by the time the session wraps up at the end of next week. Hearing from the Montreal Fire Department urging people to carry out fire drills in their own homes to keep everybody safe following a coroner's report. And from a galaxy far, far away to an archipelago in eastern Quebec, we'll tell you how the latest Star Wars movie ended up being partially filmed out on the Magdalen Islands. More news is coming up at 8:30.
11: Mix of sun and cloud for Montreal and a high of 29 degrees with the humidex 31. Morin Heights, mix of sun and cloud and a high of 25 degrees with the humidex 27. This week on The Bridge, host Natalie Ndongo speaks with Tayla Hardeming, a Maori artist from New Zealand and assistant curator for the 8th edition of the Contemporary Native Art Biennial. This year's theme is to move across the land. It features artworks by more than 100 Indigenous artists from here and around the world. Exhibitions are happening at 9 venues throughout Quebec. Tayla Hardeming is the first participant in the event's curatorial mentorship program. She's learning from co-curators Armando Perla and Mike Patton. You can listen to that full interview on the bridge Saturday, 3 p.m. on CBC Radio 1, CBC Listen, or the CBC News app. Also, programming note, Radio Noon, Claire Tutsi is part of a group called Patriotic Millionaires. She says rich people like her should pay more in taxes. She is Sean Appel's host on Radio Noon today, guest rather, on Radio Noon today. And she wants to hear about what you think, and Sean wants to hear about what you think too. And that is from noon to 1 o'clock with, again, host Sean Appel on Radio Noon. Now, for your text messages on water usage, one person writing and saying, I thought one of the reasons our taxes were so high was because we didn't pay for water. Will we see a change in our taxes if we start having to pay for water as well? Another person writing in and saying people need to think more and be more mindful about their water use. I think most people are in auto mode and they don't think, they just do. Simple things such as turning off the water while brushing your teeth or filling your sink with cold water to rinse your dishes are very practical ways to reduce water consumption. Another person writing saying, if residential vegetable gardens have to reduce water consumption, shouldn't golf courses be similarly restricted? Thank you for that. And thank you for your participation in this conversation. 514-566-9066. Of course, as you know, this conversation definitely continues. And this is Montreal. It's one of the places that continues. And Sean Lyons will have more in his newscast. Right now, it's 8:14. The Sat is turning 30, and the music venue is marking this milestone by hosting a series of shows. DJ Mistress Barbara is one of the artists playing. She's been keeping audiences dancing to the rhythm of her music for the last 30 years. Here's a song and my chat with Mistress Barbara.

0: Mistress Barbara. Thanks for coming in.
1: Thank you for having me.
0: How do you feel listening back to that track from 2002?
1: Well, since it's 8:10 in the morning, it's waking me up for sure. No, it's nice. It's one of my biggest track from back in the days, and I still play it sometimes. So it's a nice one.
0: What do you like about it?
1: I mean, I made it really spontaneously, and you know, the French vocal, la musique et le rythme, c'est l'essence de la vie. It just came out like this, recorded the vocal on the corner of my table and put it in the track. And I don't know, it's just super simple, but very, very effective.
0: Can you take us back to the time you first played this track for an audience?
1: No, I can't because I don't remember, but I can take you back to the time when I sent it to my friend Christian Smith, who's the owner of, he's a DJ producer, owner of the label Tronic. And when he heard it, he said, I want to sign it. And I'm like, no, this one, I keep it for my own label. So I was very happy that he was so interested. And I was like, it's for me.
0: How did you get started as a DJ?
1: Oh, my God. I mean, I was going out a lot in raves, they weren't called festivals back then, but raves, underground clubs, and very quickly, like, I couldn't enjoy myself if I wasn't going up to the DJ and just, you know, looking at everything they were doing and touching their vinyl. I thought it was beautiful to see them touching their vinyl, and I was like, and I could see how much they control the crowd and the mood of the night, and I was like, oh, this is amazing, I want to do this, you know. And I was a drummer, so for me, rhythm and beats were not very, you know, strange things for me. It was more very familiar, so it just became a natural evolution of my instrument, let's say.
0: What's it like and to interact with the crowd? What kind of relationship do you have with the crowd?
1: For me personally, it's the most important thing. Like, I don't go there and do a, for me, DJing is not an ego trip, that I go, I do my thing. And if you like it, you like it. If you don't, you're welcome to leave. No. It really affects me to see mood changes. So I'm constantly analyzing, looking at the crowd, feeling them, analyzing them, and constantly try to please them. Like, to be honest, as a person, I'm not a people pleaser, but as a DJ, I'm a super people pleaser. Like, all I need is to make them happy. However, in the limits of the style that I play, like, you know, if it's techno, within my record box, I'm going to do everything in my power to make them enjoy, but within the limits of my record box. Like, I'm not going to throw in a house track or a pop track to make them happy. You see, I'm not that kind of DJ, of course. You know, I'm underground, and I, you know what I mean? But I just totally focus on them. And if they're happy, I'm happy, to the point that if I have bad nights, it doesn't happen often, but it has happened, of course, I literally get extremely depressed after a set. If
0: really?
1: I feel that, yeah, that it didn't go so well, that the crowd didn't understand me, I get affected. Like,
0: do you get a sense sometimes that the crowd doesn't understand you?
1: If I get what?
0: The sense that the crowd doesn't understand
1: you? Oh, yes, I do.
0: Really?
1: Yeah, I do. But the thing is that I have to remember not to take it personal, because sometimes, let's be honest here, at 4 a.m, there's a substance involved. And sometimes I think that, oh my God, they're not enjoying, but they actually are. It's just that they're in their heads, they're in their bubbles, and they're completely like out of it. And it doesn't mean they're not enjoying it. So, of course, the reaction I'll get when I play at 3 a.m. or the reactions I'll get when I play an outdoor festival in the middle of the afternoon will be different, because people are not in the same kind of you know, mood,
0: right,
1: from what they used to drink or take.
0: Sure.
1: Yeah. Okay.
0: Do you have a favorite time of day that you like to? Okay.
1: During the day. So I can go to bed at night and have a normal life.
0: It was a lot harder to get your hands on music and become a DJ. What do you like about the experience of hunting for the right tracks?
1: I don't think it's this anymore. It used to be. I used to have One or two days where I used to go record shopping before in the past when we were still playing on vinyl, I knew which day that store was receiving the new vinyl and which day that store. So I was going and I was spending a couple of hours, you know, scouting for the best vinyls. It was an amazing meditative moment. It was inspiring and it was an activity. It was really in my schedule. No, Tuesday I'm there. No, Thursday I'm there. I don't remember which days. Anyway, doesn't matter. Today, it's not like that. Today, I receive about 500 promos a week that I have to go through. I have to go through them because what if I'm missing some amazing bombs in there? Bombs as in amazing tracks, right? So I have to listen to 500 extremely disgusting, bad quality stuff in order to be able to find something good. The market is saturated with average stuff, and out of 500 tracks, not only it's exhausting, but you probably retain three or four. So it's not the same kind of scouting. It's just like, you know, pushing away bad stuff. It's not the same thing. It's really different because now it's MP3s. You don't go and listen to vinyl anymore. It's all in the computer. It's not the same anymore. I really come from the best era, I have to say.
0: Got to ask you though, when people send you that many tracks, I'm sure you're getting like 500 tracks from just about everywhere. Does anybody ask you for feedback? Does anybody ask you for an answer? Do you give them?
1: Sorry. Yes, you have to, in order to download. So I'm not super nice because in order to download a track, you need to leave feedback. You can't just press download if you don't put your score and your comments. However, if you're not interested and then you don't want to download, you don't have to leave a comment. And I really appreciate DJs who take the time to leave because I have a label too. And I also have those promo pools. Mm-hmm. I appreciate comments, even the negative ones, because it makes you understand what works, what doesn't. And I don't leave negative comments. I just move on to the next release. So I only leave comments if I want to download, therefore if I like. So I could be better with my feedback, but it takes too much time. So I'm sorry for anyone who listens to me and I don't leave comments.
0: How many tracks would you need for a single show?
1: I DJ, I mix super fast. So in an hour, I can play 15, 16 tracks, right? So if I play 2 hours, it's between 30 and 35. Because I'm a techno DJ and I mix every 2-3 minutes, whereas a trance DJ might play four tracks in an hour. I'm kidding, but maybe like 7 or 8, you know, because they let the whole thing play and then they dance. No, I'm too busy mixing. Yeah, about 15, 16 an hour.
0: Oh, what does it mean to you to be celebrating 30 years in your career as a DJ?
1: It's very, I'm very proud. It is a big milestone and it means a lot because I'm extremely aware that today, anyone who starts a career in arts, even if they're super popular, okay, even if they sell out, it doesn't matter. It's very probable that in 5 years, you don't hear from them anymore, that they're completely gone because people consume arts just like they consume cheap clothes at this time. Like it's just next, next, next. I don't know anyone who starts a career today if their career is going to last 30 years. It's a very rare thing.
0: Do you tell them that?
1: No, who? What do I tell? Who? No, I'm just saying anyone who starts today.
0: Right. Okay,
1: in anything, not just DJing.
0: Okay.
1: Just think of anyone who's super popular and check, you just think about it. Check if they're still around 30 years after they started. No matter the, okay, how long has it been Taylor Swift? It's been a while. She might do it. Billie Eilish. And we're talking about pop here.
0: Right.
1: She might not hit the 30 years. Okay. So this is pop. These are sellouts. Now let's talk about a DJ. A DJ that makes it for 30 years, plus underground. Like I don't play pop music. I'm super underground and I'm still around. So yeah, what does it feel? I'm super proud. And I don't think it's something that happens anymore that people keep a career for 30 years. Well, not nowadays anyway, you know?
0: Let's talk about your name, Mistress Barbara.
1: Yeah.
0: Play on words there.
1: Yeah, very stressed. she is the lady. Yeah. It's not a joke. Anyone who knows me well, they're like, oh, yeah, she's a stress case.
0: What do you do for downtime? How do you relax?
1: I don't really know how to relax, but I play tennis. I play chess. Chess actually relaxes me, it's true. If I feel stressed, I grab my phone and I play chess online with some kind of stranger. I play tennis. I sail boats. I ride my motorcycle. But in general, yeah, I have a bit of an anxious mind, to be honest. But it helps me getting things done. Contrarily to other people that, you know, they just freeze when they're stressed. Stress is actually my friend, you know, until a certain extent. Yeah.
0: Yeah. You'll be performing at the Society of Arts and Technology, the SAT, which is also celebrating its 30th anniversary. What are you excited about for this performance?
1: Well, the fact that I'm celebrating my 30 years career, that they're celebrating their 30 years, you know, venue. And ironically, I have never played at SAT before. If I have, I really don't think I have. It sounds super weird, but I've been so many places. But I know, come on. I never played at SAT. So it's pretty amazing that the first time I get to play SAT, it's for their 30 years, my 30 years. And it is an iconic venue. So I'm super proud to be a part of this event and to get to play there. It's a special one for me. And I'm super happy they asked me to come along.
0: Well, enjoy. And thank you for coming in this morning.
1: Thank you so much.

We just heard from DJ and music producer Mistress Barbara. You can catch her tonight at the 30th anniversary celebration of the Society for Arts and Technology. Her set starts at 9 p.m. What you're listening to now, we'll bring it back up, Gloria Grande.

0: Coming up on 8:28, Jay Turnbull looking at the day and the weekend in sports.
1: Well, Stade Saputo is a place to be tonight. Team Canada's men's national soccer team taking on Ireland in the final get ready to get rocking for the World Cup, which happens on June 12th. So expect a full Stade Saputo tonight.
0: Thank you, Jay.

0: lots of people behind the scenes and making Daybreak what it is. Our technicians, Alejandro Magana, William Lavoie-Gagnon, studio directors Julie Chamberlain and Camilla Lewandowski, producer Frederick Muckle and Sarah Germanotta, researchers Gabriel Allison Scowcroft and Wafa El Reyes, Sean Lyons on news, Jay Turnbull and Blake Saraga on sports, Lita Polson on traffic, and of course, you, our listeners. We love hearing from you. The Daybreak text message line is always open, 514-566-9066, and a lot of you made use of it for a number of topics on the program this morning, and we greatly appreciate that. Let's get to some weather now. A mix of sun and cloud for Montreal. We're expecting a daytime high of 29 degrees, factor in the humidex, will feel like 31. Mainly cloudy for tonight and a low of 21. Morne Heights, a mix of sun and cloud and a high of 25 degrees with the humidex, will feel like 27. Partly cloudy with a 30% chance of showers overnight and a low of 18 degrees. Ormstown, a mix of sun and cloud and a high of 29 degrees today with the humidex, will feel like 30. Mainly cloudy with a 30% chance of showers overnight and a low of 19. Have a great weekend. See you Monday. Here's Lita.
1: And we've got actually a great drive if you're heading out onto the Rev. So easy. Not a lot of people are taking the bike routes now. Wait for a little later on. It'll probably be very busy. Closures this weekend. The Ville-Marie-Vigée tunnels, both directions, starting tonight till Monday morning. Now, we've got a lot of traffic in one place. That's on the Metropolitan East and West.
2: This is CBC News. Good morning, it is 8:30. I'm Sean Lyons with your CBC News from Montreal. The provincial government has planned to table a bill today to restrict the sale of energy drinks to teens. There have been calls for a crackdown since a 15-year-old died in 2024 after mixing his ADHD medications with a caffeinated drink. Now, while the government would like to pass this bill before the end of the current session, that's next week, the sole Quebec Conservative MNA at the National Assembly not on board with fast-tracking the legislation, Rowan Kennedy explains.
3: Judas debate. After the election. So,
4: Métis Blanchette-Vézina doesn't want the government to rush this bill through. She argues if Quebec bans selling energy drinks to teens under 16 years old, they'll get caffeine elsewhere.
3: We want to stop the bill just because we don't have enough time to make sure that we have the right answer to the right problem.
4: Blanchette-Vézina could stand in the way of the unanimous support needed to fast-track the bill. The crackdown has the green light from all the other opposition parties, as well as public health officials and teachers. A coroner's report says the combination of Zachary Miron's ADHD medication and caffeine likely caused an arrhythmia. The 15-year-old suddenly died on a school trip in 2024 after drinking a Red Bull.
5: It was a total incomprehension.
4: Jason Taparouskas is the principal at Miron's school, Externat Sacré-Cœur, in Rosemere.
5: When it comes to protecting youth, we should always collaborate. There's no time, there's no place for political issues or strategies.
4: Miron's parents are at the National Assembly today to plead their case to elected officials. Rowan Kennedy, CBC News, Montreal.
2: In other news, the Montreal Fire Department is encouraging families to practice fire drills in their homes. They're increasing awareness after a coroner's report was released earlier this week, looked into the death of a 5-year-old boy died in a house fire in Hampstead in 2023. The apartment building had a fire escape, but the boy's parents never thought to use it. Division Chief Martin Guilbeault says there never should have been a victim that night.
6: It's very, very important to put some physical memory on your kid's mind. They have to know what to do in case of a fire. They have to know what to do in case of emergency, because if the fire comes in your home or starts in your home, you're going to be panicking. You're going to do some things that you shouldn't do if you don't practice it.
2: Guilbeault says it's also important to know what can slow down a fire as well, such as closing the doors. Homelessness in Quebec's third biggest city continuing to grow. Researchers there say the number of unhoused people in Laval has gone up by 50%. Found also that 45% were aged 24 and under. Two-thirds of the participants in their survey were experiencing homelessness for the first time. Laval's mayor, Stéphane Boyer, says a lot more needs to be done to tackle the crisis.
7: So I think we are due to revise the way we work if we want to tackle the issue, because we need to work together. The cities have a say in it, but also provincial, federal level. And as you know, so long that we won't work together, we won't be able to challenge this properly. But we need to. It's a crisis.
2: Boyer says he hopes more funds and preventive measures will be put in place so that fewer people end up on the streets of his city. It comes as municipal leaders across the country are calling for more money from the federal government to fight homelessness across Canada. The Federation of Canadian Municipalities Big Cities Mayor Caucus is meeting in Edmonton this week. Montreal's mayor saying there are crying needs and Ottawa's got to step up. The big city mayors are calling for the federal government to put in $3.5 billion a year to help them tackle the situation. The future of a new city bus maintenance garage in Quebec City remains up in the air these days, and there is word that millions of federal dollars that had been earmarked for the Newton project are going to be directed to Montreal's metro system expansion instead. Radio Canada says the $205 million was reallocated by the province's transport ministry, which also didn't inform the Quebec City Transit Agency of the decision. It all stems from Quebec's decision to suspend the Newton project last year because of cost increases, a decision that was roundly criticized by the RTC and other municipal leaders in Quebec City, which says it needs that garage for its electric bus fleet. With the particular funding due to expire, though, Quebec has reportedly decided to send the cash to Montreal instead so they don't lose it. Officials are quoted saying that if the Newton project does get back on the rails, the funding will be available. And finally, on an archipelago not that far, far away, the film industry is celebrating a Quebec cameo in the latest Star Wars movie.
8: Hey, never touch the buttons.
2: A couple of scenes from The Mandalorian and Grogu were filmed on the sand dunes of the Magdalen Islands. Chloe Zhangzhou Arsenault was on the on-site coordinator for the Star Wars production team. She says one of the biggest franchises in history, choosing the mags to shoot, helps put them on the map.
9: I did a lot of production in Quebec, a TV show or movie, but a production like that from Disney and Star Wars, it was like, what? It's only 10 minutes of the movie, but it's so big that we are very proud.
2: Now, in case you're wondering, none of the actors actually traveled to the Magdalen Islands for the shoot. Both Grogu and the Mandalorian were added afterwards with visual effects. And that was your CBC News. Coming up on 8:36 this Friday morning, let's get you back out onto the roads. Here's Lita.
1: Thank you so much, Sean. It's been a great Friday morning so far with only a couple of problems. And we still have delays, for example, on DeCary northbound from Côte Saint-Luc to the DeCary interchange and 13 south too. Still very busy as you approach the 20 and 40 east. They're still clearing that accident out of the way. That's at the Ray Lawson area. And it's busy from about the Marien area all the way past that point. A lot of that is curiosity, not the heavy volume, but there is heavy volume. Metropolitan westbound from La Corderre and weekend closures. We've got quite a few big ones. The 136 east and west closing all weekend starting tonight till Monday through the Vigée and Ville-Marie tunnels.
2: Thank you so much, Alita Poulsen. Turning to the weather forecast now in Montreal, a mix of sun and cloud for the day today. A high of 29 degrees, then mainly cloudy skies overnight tonight and 21. Cloudy on Saturday, showers starting in the morning, risk of thunderstorms and a high of 24. Mix of sun and cloud in the Laurentians today and 25. Chance of showers overnight with a low of 18. And then risk of thunderstorms Saturday and 20.

0: when people step into the chatterbox, I have no idea what they're going to say. And then these jewels, these nuggets, these little treasures of kindness show up. And we're at a block party.
1: Why is your neighbor such a great neighbor? This is a question that David Belzer was fascinated by. And so he bought an old trailer, turned it into a mini recording studio that he calls the Chatterbox, and rolls it around Winnipeg, getting people to talk about neighborly good deeds. In 30 minutes, how a brush with death got him thinking about random acts of kindness and how those tiny gestures can add up in a divisive time. Also this morning.
2: The animals have specific needs whenever they have to be moved. It's challenging, but it's not impossible.
1: Where do you put 30 beluga whales when the theme park that housed them for years has closed down? Animal campaigners have been desperately trying to find new homes for the belugas at Ontario's Marineland. The park even threatened to euthanize the whales if no solution could be found. In an hour, where those whales are headed and how exactly you move a beluga halfway around the world. And later, there are some 4,000 emojis waiting for you on the keyboard of your smartphone, yet only a handful are used regularly. Coming up, the woman who helps decide which emojis end up on your phone, on what our love for visual forms of communication says about us. But as AI's reach continues to spread, we begin with the Canadian plan to guide and hopefully control that technology here. Good morning. I'm Matt Galloway, and this is The Current.
3: The question isn't whether AI will transform our lives, it will. AI is already changing how we work, how we learn, and how we connect. The question is, will it improve the lives of all Canadians or benefit only a few?
1: Prime Minister Mark Carney has finally unveiled his government's strategy on artificial intelligence. It comes after public consultations that generated some 11,000 submissions, as well as an expert task force to advise the government. The Prime Minister says this strategy has three principles.
3: The first is trust. We will protect your data, your privacy, and your children. Second, opportunity. We will empower Canadian workers, Canadian businesses, Canadian students, with the tools to expand their knowledge, their expertise, and their futures. And finally, sovereignty. We will reinforce Canadian sovereignty so Canadians can make their own choices on how AI is built, governed, and used.
1: Jackson Kahn is a senior fellow at the Monk School of Global Affairs. He's the CEO of Aperture AI and a former senior policy advisor to the Federal Minister of Innovation, Science, and Technology. He joins me in our Toronto studio. Good morning.
4: Matt, thanks so much for having me.
1: The Prime Minister says that AI will transform our lives. Is he right?
4: It's already transforming our lives. It's transforming our workplaces. It's transforming education. So yeah, I mean, this is the moment we're in it. And I was happy to be there with the Prime Minister and Minister Solomon yesterday morning. It was actually Toronto General Hospital where they were talking a lot about how AI is already reshaping healthcare.
1: And so from your perspective, he says in part, this is about AI being for everyone and that everyone needs to benefit, not just a select few. How is the strategy going to do that?
4: The strategy is trying to cover a lot of bases at the same time, right? Yeah. They're trying to educate Canadians across the country. They're trying to protect Canadians online with online safety bills, digital privacy rules. They're also trying to simultaneously increase adoption from small businesses and grow Canadian champions and form international alliances. That's a lot of things to try and do. I think that the government has, again, tried to make a number of bets here. I think that's a good thing. Again, they got a lot of inputs, so I think we're going to see a lot of outputs. One of the questions for me is, are they making any big bets, right? When you're trying to do a lot of, when you're trying to water everything evenly, do you grow anything to scale? And so, again, I see a strategy that's trying to do a lot, but I definitely want to dive deeper into the details.
1: Yeah. The big bets are interesting. You wear a number of different hats, but one of them is from the industry itself. And so what do people in the industry, there's been concern that this technology is being developed here, but then it's being scaled up and exploited elsewhere. What do people in the industry here want to see from that?
4: Canadians have largely developed a lot of the key tech behind AI, including deep learning, neural networks, but we haven't commercialized it, right? It's largely being commercialized by American and Chinese companies. Yeah. And so one of the key questions for Canadian business, I think where people generally favorable to this new funding being announced? Yeah, great.
1: This is $500 million, this tech growth fund.
4: $500 million is correct. But again, if you look at the global amount of capital, that's a rounding error, right? And the question is, the devil's in the details. Is this going to be government-led investment? If you look at the UK, what they've done and said is they did indeed put about 500 million pounds, probably about 800 million Canadian, into a similar fund, but they did hire professional investors to actually invest it because sometimes these AI deals are coming together in a matter of weeks. And so, again, if we're just putting a bunch of money in this but not building at the speed that we need to in global markets, this is a global competition, Matt, and Canadians often have been sometimes losing out in that global competition.
1: And so should Canadians and should the Canadian government have an equity stake in something like this?
4: I think an equity stake is a good thing. It actually does serve this goal of AI for all, because right now, again, we're seeing a lot of private capital being the drivers of this, even though a lot of this AI research was publicly funded. And so if there are sensible investments that do come from the Canadian government, all Canadians then have an equity stake and will benefit from these technologies if they do grow.
1: What about this idea of digital sovereignty? This is the sense that you control the tech and you control your country's own digital future. What are the details it's a big idea, but what are the details that stand out to you in this?
4: Absolutely. So at the University of Toronto, we published a report called Sovereign by Design, where we tried to dive deeper into this concept. We talked about a few different dimensions of digital sovereignty. Can't go through all of them, but I'll mention a couple. One is jurisdictional sovereignty. So do Canadians own laws? Are they the ones that actually apply, or are we being governed under foreign jurisdiction? Sometimes that can happen if, let's say, we don't actually own the data infrastructure that is then powering the services that we use. Mm. And so I think about, again, the infrastructure, but then I also think about the laws. And so right now, Canada has 22-year-old privacy laws. We actually haven't updated this, you know, for AI, let alone before social media and iPhones. I think that's a huge gap for Parliament to try and solve. And so hopefully the government does try to address this through the strategy. But that's actually protecting our data sovereignty, which is health and financial data.
1: Again, in the long list of things that the strategy is trying to do, the government wants to boost the percentage of Canadian businesses that are adopting AI from 12% right now up to, 60% by 2034. There was a survey that came out this week from the management consulting firm Bain & Company. It said the companies are broadly finding that the cost savings from adopting AI are failing to really meet the expectations that people had, that according to the report, the technology works, but the value hasn't arrived. What's going on there? Why aren't those companies that initially saw this as a way, perhaps through reducing headcount and being, as they say, more efficient, why aren't they seeing those savings? Why aren't they seeing the juice come out of the squeeze?
4: Absolutely. It's similar to an MIT study that came out last year. It was something like 95% of pilots are failing in AI. We're still early in the adoption curve. I've heard, and looked at lots of data where there are successes, but I think a lot of big companies in particular, they might make these layoffs and suddenly, there's a lot of hype, right? Again, there's a lot of money, trillions of dollars has been funneled into these enterprises. So sometimes I think that sale, that hype can overreach, what's actually possible. I'll just say one thing quickly is we are seeing this change right now from AI chatbots. So again, you can talk to them, you can try and do research, they can write for you, to AI agents. So things that can actually
1: do things,
4: perform tasks. Yeah. Exactly. And so we're still in the middle of that transformation, Matt.
1: So two final things on this, just briefly. One is the promise and then the peril. You were again at this hospital yesterday where AI is already being used, right? What is the promise of this technology for this country?
4: If we get this right, Matt, what the outcome of that looks like is actual gains in, again, reducing healthcare wait times, saving lives, improving transportation, reducing traffic. And so what I want to call out was the Vital platform developed here at St. Mike's. They've actually built a platform that's analyzed 3 billion data points and helped reduce mortality rates and improve hospital allocation of resources. That's a good thing. And AI makes that possible. But again, what they've built is a nonprofit organization that leverages that data, knits together different hospital networks that were formerly disconnected. And that's how they can do that analysis. That's a great use of AI.
1: So the peril is that people are worried about job losses, worried about data centers hoovering up their water and their electricity. They're worried about it making us not as smart as we could possibly be, right? That it's dumbing down society in some ways people are concerned about. How do you create this sense of trust? This is one of the things that the Prime Minister has been talking about, building trust. A lot of people believe that this technology is harmful. So how do you build that sense of trust in this technology?
4: It's a huge challenge, especially in Canada. So they looked at 47 different countries. We were actually 44 in adoption out of 47, number 42 on trust. So we have a particular problem in Canada. We've got a lot of work to do. This national AI literacy program to try and train a million Canadians, I think that's a great start. Passing some laws that actually try to regulate the hard parts of this technology, so online safety for our kids and privacy.
1: But do you understand why people don't trust the technology?
4: Absolutely. It's new. It's a little bit scary, sometimes very scary. And I also think for data centers, companies and both governments and companies have to really sell, why is this valuable? What is your community actually getting back from it, right? There's a huge environmental load. There can be an energy load. And so I think one of the pushes around companies actually bring their own investments in the energy grid and production, that's a start, but there's a lot more trust building to do, no doubt.
1: Yeah. Jackson, thank you very much.
4: Thank you, Matt.
1: Jackson Kahn is the CEO of Aperture AI, senior fellow at the Monk School of Global Affairs, and a former senior policy advisor to the Federal Minister of Innovation, Science, and Industry. Taylor Owen was a member of the task force that advised the federal government on this new AI strategy. He is the Beaverbrook Chair in Media Ethics and Communication at McGill University and founding director of the Center for Media, Technology, and Democracy. Taylor, good morning to you.
5: Thanks for having me.
1: You told our colleague David Cochrane yesterday that, these are your words, I think they got the moment right to a certain degree. This is a big strategy, but what did the government get right?
5: So I think they are right that AI is a transformative technology that is being developed at a pace and scale that is almost unprecedented, and that demands a pretty comprehensive governance and government approach to how to manage this change. And I think their core value, the core proposition at the start of this strategy is right, that we both need to build and adopt AI in Canada. And on that, there's a lot of detail, as we just heard, in this proposal. Yeah. A lot of initiatives to adopt and build and teach and use AI, all of which needs to be done. But the other side of the proposition they made is that adoption demands trust. And right now, as Jackson just said, Canadians don't trust AI to a remarkable degree compared to other countries. And on that, there is almost no detail in this strategy. It's left for future legislation, for future initiatives. So I think the proposition is right. Trust and adoption are not mutually exclusive. They demand one another. But on one, there's far more details in this strategy than on the other.
1: You and I spoke about this before. When he first became the AI minister, Evan Solomon talked about moving away from what he called over-indexing on warnings and regulation. But lately he has acknowledged that, to your point, there are real concerns about this technology, about data privacy, misinformation, the safety of chatbots, to say nothing about the environmental sledgehammer that many people think this will bring to their communities. Do you think the government struck the balance right on those concerns while also trying to foster a homegrown AI industry that doesn't create the technology and then just take it south of the border?
5: I mean, I think balance is the right word here. I mean, I think they stated those two needs in Canada, but they provided details, or far more details, for one than the other. So just take the mis- and disinformation piece and the challenge of deepfakes and election integrity. Yeah. Huge problem. The Prime Minister mentioned it in his remarks yesterday. The integrity of the information flowing through society is a core challenge to AI. And it gets one sentence in the entire strategy, that we will do things, they say, to address that problem. Doesn't say what, doesn't say when, doesn't say how. So I think there's a statement of that side of the challenge, of the trust side and the safety side of the challenge. It's far shorter on details on that side. And ultimately, part of that is because those details are really hard. Mm. It's not easy to regulate this stuff, as we've talked about before. But I don't want to undersell the fact that they stated that these are real challenges, because as you just mentioned, it's been a process for this government over the last year, as AI has evolved very quickly and affected our lives over the last year in a pretty dramatic way. I think their view that we have over-indexed for regulation has changed quite dramatically, and they are working on big pieces of legislation to regulate AI right now. They just don't detail it in this strategy, which I think is sort of a lost opportunity to demonstrate how they are going to do it alongside the adoption details.
1: So there's a whole generation that will inherit this technology. They will grow up with this technology around them. And I want to bring in somebody who can speak to that. This is from the Gen Z AI Project, which is an initiative that was run jointly out of your center at McGill, as well as Simon Fraser University. We brought together young people across the country to talk about their priorities when it comes to AI. Nunso Mora was one of the project's youth fellows and is in Edmonton this morning. Nunso, good morning to you.
6: Hello. Thank you for having me.
1: Thanks for being here. You helped facilitate, as I said, these citizen assemblies with young people from across the country. What did you hear from them about their hopes and their fears when it comes to AI?
6: Yes. So I had the pleasure of working with our project leads, Helen Hayes and Fergus Linley-Moda, along with my team, Alec, Julian, and Maddie. We traveled across Canada for Canada's first ever National Youth Assembly. And there were some really poignant points that came forward from participants who were between the ages of 17 to 23. The first worries were really about this conversation of transparency. I think when you're looking at AI, there is a lack of understanding of who has control, who has access, and what are these companies actually gaining when they are taking and using your information. And then you kind of brought this forward a bit earlier, but we had this conversation about cognitive offloading, and young people are feeling incredibly stressed by the presence of AI within their lives, especially in education, but also on how they think and how they engage with their communities.
1: Is that how people, is that the phrase that people use, cognitive offloading?
6: Cognitive offloading.
1: That you don't have to do the work, the machine will do it for you.
6: Well, yeah, I think when AI was first brought forward and you had these big conversations by these, you know, AI leaders, it was that the technologies would do kind of the menial work and then young people and you know, Canadians or citizens would be able to kind of do the creative heavy lifting and to kind of curate. But there has been a flip where a lot of young people feel as though the menial work has been taken by them in many ways, that labor and all of this creation process, the creative process, the ideating process has been given to AI to do. And it's affecting how they think and work in schools.
1: Is your sense that if you take a look at the strategy and what the Prime Minister said yesterday, that trust piece is at the center of that strategy, that the concerns that you heard from people are being actually recognized and incorporated into how they build trust, how the government builds trust in this technology?
6: I mean, based on what participants had said, I do not think so, if I must be honest. I think the expectation that young people should trust AI without the proper regulatory infrastructures or compliance mechanisms in Canada already, it kind of feels like the cart is becoming before the horse. In many ways, when it comes to trust, I feel like young people know exactly how AI works, and it's not a literacy issue that they're dealing with. It's not that young people don't understand what these tools are. It's that they understand so much and they're scared of what they can do if they don't have proper regulation to protect them.
1: So pick up on that. How do you build that trust? Because there was a literacy program that was part of this, right? To teach AI literacy, particularly to young people. But your suggestion is that young people already know how this technology works.
6: Yeah, they knew so well that like the main worry, and that was kind of highlighted at the forum in Vancouver, which was on privacy, is that we understand how much information we're giving up. We understand how certain tools like generative AI work. But the worry is that by understanding it, we also know that there is nothing that can kind of support the new information that's coming out, worries about how certain deepfakes or digital infrastructures are made. And for them, what they're really interested in seeing is Canadian infrastructures, and even on the question of digital sovereignty, certain aspects in Canada that are made to protect not only themselves because they were 17 to 23, but also children as well. There was few lines that really talked about protecting Canadians besides that first pillar, and it was quite light there.
1: Taylor Owen, the word trust appears something like 42 times in this strategy document. So as you listen to Nunso talk about the concerns that her generation has about AI, how do you build that trust?
5: So I think trust is both a governance imperative. You can't just tell people to trust things. You have to make these systems accountable and make them trustworthy. So that is a set of policy actions around online safety and data protections and so on and so forth that need to be implemented. But trust is also about the governance of the technology itself. And I think the project Nunso is a part of leading is it tells us so much about the hunger I think people have to be actively engaged in the governance of this technology. This is not something that people want to leave just to governments to decide. It's so profoundly transformative to our own lives that we need legitimate mechanisms of getting citizens engaged in the governance process itself. And so I think trust has both sides of this. We need to ensure safety. And there's no question about it. And we need to govern this technology democratically. And ensuring that that is also part of the strategy is really critical, I think.
1: And so as I said at the beginning of the conversation, yours is the generation that's going to live your life in a world filled with AI. Just finally, how optimistic are you feeling about that future right now?
6: I mean, I had the pleasure of working with so many young Canadians over the past 8-9 months, and I'm quite optimistic about how they're going to be moving within society, especially with AI. But I do want us to look at the question of urgency, right? There is this push for urgency within Canada that a lot of young people are not as interested in, because with urgency comes a relinquishing of some safeguards that are really important to put forward. Many young people understand how AI can work. I don't think it's necessary to enforce it in every single jurisdiction of Canadian businesses and Canadian infrastructure. There are a lot of aspects of being human and engaging on a human relationship basis that should be put forward. And that's what young people value. It was actually the participation within the program that really supported how they engaged and thought around things. And if there's a bit more care with how we go about enforcing AI as not just an innovation tool, but also something that leads to a bigger regulatory gap that will need to be filled, I think young people feel safer and Canadians will also have a lot more trust in the government's role within creating these innovative tools while also pushing forward their safety too.
1: This is really interesting. And so it's great to talk to you about it. Thank you very much.
6: Thank you.
1: And Taylor, good to talk to you as always.

0: way. 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We're going to talk about this experiment and what it tells us about ourselves coming up in 6 minutes.
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1: 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The CBC News is next. Coming up in an hour, it's Q.
4: One of the biggest shows on TV right now is the HBO Max drama, The Pitt. Maybe you've seen it, and maybe you're convinced you're a real doctor now. You're going to hear from Catherine Lanassa, who plays charge nurse Dana Evans on that show, about how being on The Pitt has truly changed her life.
5: This is CBC News. Good morning. It is 9 o'clock. I'm Sean Lyons with your CBC News from Montreal. Quebec's health minister is expected to table a bill today to restrict the sale of energy drinks to teens. There have been calls for the crackdown since a 15-year-old, Zachary Miron, died in 2024 after mixing his ADHD medication with a caffeinated drink, a correlation that was drawn by a coroner. And while the government would like to pass the bill before the end of the current session, which wraps up next Friday, it needs a unanimous consent of all the parties to move ahead. But the sole conservative MNA at the National Assembly is not on board, saying that further in-depth study is needed of the legislation before it can pass. Quebec Solidaire critic Guillaume Clich-Rivard says that's a bad idea, and this bill, even though there may be further work to make it more complete later on, this bill should go ahead.
6: It is the urgent stage to protect children under 16, but moving forward, I think this question will need to be studied more in depth. Marketing practices, selling practices, marketing around it. I think there's going to be more debate forecoming, but this could be done in a less urgent manner than what is protecting our child now.
5: Zachary Miron's parents, rather, are at the National Assembly today to meet with all of the political parties to press for the legislation to go ahead. Montreal Police asking the public to help identify a handful of people involved in a simulated beheading of a politician during a demonstration. Happened May 2nd during a downtown gathering to mark International Workers' Day. Images emerging on social media showing what appeared to be a mock guillotine used to behead the likeness of Labour Minister Jean Boulet. Police say they are looking for three people. And with summer approaching, some people in the Greater Montreal area may be asking themselves, how could an island surrounded by water be facing water restrictions? Some regional municipalities, including the city itself, asking people to reduce their consumption, that despite all the surrounding water and a fair amount of rain in recent weeks. As Atife Padidar tells us now, though, getting that precious liquid from the source to the tap is more complicated.
7: The city is carrying out urgent repairs on a major water main beneath Atwater Avenue, close to Lincoln Street, and wants to reduce demand while the pipe is out of service. Susan Gaskin is a professor of civil engineering at McGill University. She says the city's water pipes belong to mid-19th century.
8: So the fact that they've caught something that before it breaks is really good news.
7: Gaskin says Montreal's water network has backup routes, but shutting down a major pipe reduces the system's capacity. If demand gets too high, pressure can begin to drop. Mohamed Reza Alizadeh, a McGill civil engineering adjunct professor, says the risk of water shortage has nothing to do with how much rainfall the city has.
9: I think it's not about the having less water, and it's more about the timing and also the location of the water, I think.
7: He says having water and delivering it are two different things. Both experts say the city's request is a precaution aimed at avoiding bigger problems while repairs are underway. Atife Padidar, CBC News, Montreal.
5: And that was your CBC News. Three and a half minutes now after 9 o'clock on this sunny Friday morning. For our listeners in the Greater Montreal area, let's get you back out onto the roads one more time with the traffic. Here is Lita.
10: Thank you so much, Sean. And it's still pretty good in most areas with the exception of Decarie South. And that was because of an accident that

0: They're just now removing around the Sherbrooke area, and the backup is right through the DeCary interchange. It's actually onto the 40 eastbound, onto the Metropolitan westbound also. The accident that we had on the 40 east in Anjou has finally been removed. Things are getting much better in the area. Still busy, though, as you approach Ray Lawson through the Anjou interchange. 25 south removed the problem that we had before the tunnel. It's still busy, though, and it's back into what the Beaubien area. Looking at public transit, it's been a great day for the REM. It's also a good day for EXO and the Metro. Do remember, though, REM service will only begin tomorrow morning at 7:30. Same thing for Sunday late starts, because they are doing testing for the airport branch.
1: Thank you very much, Lita Poulsen. To the weather forecast now, Montreal into the Laurentians. A mix of sun and cloud across the board today with highs from 25 to 29. In Sherbrooke, a mix of sun and cloud. Chance of showers as well later in 27. Chance of showers, risk of thunderstorms this afternoon for Quebec City as well in 22. For Gaspé, mainly sunny skies now for the rest of the day and a high of 17. Mainly cloudy in Val-d'Or, a 30% chance of showers as well. Expect a high around 24 degrees.
2: Hello, I'm Matt Galloway, and you're listening to The Current. If you happen to be in Manitoba this summer, you might see a tiny yellow and white vintage trailer parked at community events. A trailer belongs to David Belzer, and he calls it the Chatterbox. Inside that trailer is a mini recording studio, and he invites people to step inside the Chatterbox to tell him why their neighbor is a great neighbor.
3: What stands out for me is you're just really open to sharing your tools with me. We bought a fixer-upper,
4: yep.
3: And you're always there to lend me a table saw or a chop saw or whatnot. So I'm getting a new house, and you're getting nothing in return, and I think that's great.
2: Borrowing a table saw from the folks next door is just one of the many acts of kindness that David hears about. His mission is to capture stories of neighborly gratitude, stories like this one.
5: I guess it felt really nice to have people that want to support me when I had nobody to support me. I'm a single mom and I've been in school for 3 years. I needed to find a babysitter during exams. And then she's like, I'll just do it. Just very thoughtful. She gives me Mother's Day presents, and it's just like, that's the only present I got on Mother's Day. And that was just like, so, it just felt so good.
2: David Belzer is an associate professor of communications and media at Canadian Mennonite University. He is in our Winnipeg studio. David, good morning.
6: Good morning.
2: Tools and babysitting and Mother's Day cards. What goes through your mind when you hear those stories?
6: It's incredibly profound, because when people step into the Chatterbox, I have no idea what they're going to say. And then these jewels, these nuggets, these little treasures of kindness show up, and we're at a block party.
2: What is the Chatterbox? I said that it's a trailer, but describe what this thing is.
6: Yeah, it's a 1978. If you imagine a 14-foot fiberglass little trailer with a striped awning attached to the front of it, and I always say that it's climate controlled. Whatever the climate is, that's what it is inside. So we have lots of air conditioning, so to speak. And so if you imagine a little vintage Manitoba bowler-esque type trailer, mm-hmm. that's what it is. It's just big enough for two people at a table inside and a guy in the back seat with a mixing board.
2: And you roll it into community events and... describe where you take the Chatterbox.
6: Yeah, we look for places. So last fall, a neighborhood association was having their annual picnic in the park. So we roll it into the park. I've got it set up with a solar power, so we're off grid, and so we can run the equipment anywhere. And we literally roll it into the park, and we're an activity at somebody's picnic.
2: And how do you get people to take part in something like this, to come into the Chatterbox?
6: Yeah. So I have volunteers. I was building a volunteer team to make this happen. It's very organic, grassroots, kind of the band of the willing. And we have a little flyer and we say, hey, would you like to tell us a story about why your neighbor's a great neighbor? And we'll help you give it to them. We'll help you share that story. And so we're literally kind of very gently working the crowd, and the word gets out at this party, at this block party with 100 people that, hey, do you want to share a story about somebody that did something kind? And then they make that big, bold move, right, to step into the, literally, to step into this little trailer and give us 5-7 minutes.
2: I want to talk more about the stories that you hear in a moment, but where did the idea for this come from?
6: Yeah. I mean, I love audio storytelling, and that's been part of my life. About 10, 15 years ago, I caught wind of a vintage 33-foot Airstream, one of the silver bullets you see going down the highway, with an organization called StoryCorps in the U.S., and they had built a full-blown, truly climate-controlled studio in there, and they were parking it at community centers and capturing stories of the community. And ever since I saw that image, I'm like, one day I want to get a little trailer. Mine's not 33 feet long. It's not, rebuilt from the inside out, but it is 14 feet of goodness. That's for sure. I love it.
2: StoryCorps is fascinating because their whole ethos is tied up in the tagline. Everyone has a story to tell, right?
6: Yeah. Yeah.
2: What do you love about that?
6: Well, I have this image in my mind of all these people walking through a neighborhood and they're carrying a story in them of something that somebody did that was kind. And they're literally walking within feet of the person who did that, but they have never given it away. Mm. And I'm like, oh my goodness, Chatterbox fills that gap. Because am I going to walk up to my neighbor and just go, hey, let me tell you why I think you're awesome? Well, it's kind of socially awkward or whatever. But if you have this third party that kind of facilitates that, I'm discovering people will do that. And then we give them a kind of a means of giving that story back to the person. Like, because the neighbor is the person you didn't choose to live beside, right? Mm. So if they do something kind, it kind of feels authentic.
2: Part of this is your own story as well. And part of your story is that you had a heart attack.
6: Yeah, yeah.
2: Tell me about that.
6: April of 2022, things went sideways for me, and I survived, as is obvious. And that moment, so as you can imagine, for most people who have a health crisis like that, kind of came out of nowhere, and other than people, you know, in the rehab process said, well, you were a prime candidate. But it truly is a heart check on both the literal and the metaphorical level. And so that prompted a conversation in the months after with my wife, Catherine. And she said to me, let's go after the things that you really and that we really care about. And you've been talking about this trailer for almost 10 years now.
2: I'm tired of hearing about it. Let's do it.
6: Well, and she said, so like, let's start spending some money. Yeah. So that was like April of 22. I rehabbed for about 6 months, and literally April of 2023. And there's a long backstory of how I got the trailer, but I drove to Saskatoon and picked up a Triple E Surfside 14-foot trailer, hooked it onto my RAV4, which I find out later on was not a good idea, but I made it back to Winnipeg because the car was a little bit too small for what I was towing. But and then we started. That fall, I was already tried an event.
2: Just back to the heart attack, just quickly.
6: Yeah.
2: This was something, I mean, you say it came out of nowhere. But your father had also had a heart attack right around the same age, right? Is that right?
6: Yeah. I mean, one of the things I discovered why I was a good candidate, so to speak, is because there was a lot of hereditary heart issues in my family. And it was a bit surreal because I didn't think about it at the time, but in the months after, I'm like, wait a minute, that's when Dad had a heart attack. Mm. And he was exactly this age. So it was a really significant, pause, like a full, I mean, I was in the middle of giving, I was literally in the ER texting the registrar at the university saying, I don't think I'm going to be at the exam tomorrow morning I need to give. Can you have somebody cover for me? And then I, you know, once I got in later, about an hour later, things really went sideways and they brought me back.
2: Brought you back from the edge.
6: Yeah, because I passed out. Like I was waiting for a bed. It was during COVID. So Catherine was literally out in the parking lot. And then I finally made it into a bed. And then within minutes of that, I passed out. And I woke up to people, you know, the first thing I heard was, I said, oh, can you stop pounding my chest kind of thing? Because they're giving me compressions. And the first thing I heard was the doctor saying, well, we just want to keep you alive. So we're going to keep doing this. And I'm like, whoa, what just went down? So it was pretty real, right? So you check in on, okay, what really, really matters? Yeah. And that's where this idea of the trailer, my love for stories and the idea of like, wait a minute, we've got so much pessimism and cynicism in the world. What if I could just get a neighbor to tell me why they're the next door person that they didn't choose? Tell me what happened. There's got to be something they did that they appreciate. And when we get that story to the neighbor, often they're completely surprised. What? That was the moment that really mattered to you? I mean, it's just crazy.
2: I want to hear another story. This is from a community event recording. So you can hear some people in the background. There's music and there's an applause in the background. This is another one of your Chatterbox recordings.
4: My name is Grace, and this
7: my name is Mickey. I think they're great because they're very helpful with us when we arrive here in Canada.
4: We usually walk to Altona Mall to grab groceries, but people are offering, like, if they see us, like, pushing our cart in the winter with our groceries, like, hey, where do you guys live? We can hop in, and we can bring you, go back to your apartment. I was like, we're good, but we really appreciate it. It was like that gesture, someone that you don't know, but you know it's part of the community.
2: What did you say earlier? There's so much cynicism around that in some ways stories like that can puncture this, right?
6: Yeah.
2: What have you learned about your fellow Manitobans in hearing directly from them and hearing stories like that from them?
6: It's like this huge secret that really isn't a secret, but we don't, it feels like a secret because we don't ever hear those stories or talk about it. Like, what are the odds of, like, the people who step into the Chatterbox didn't know they were going to step in when they went to the block party, right? Like, they didn't even know we were going to be there necessarily. We're just an activity at a block party and we share this idea and all of a sudden they're sharing a story about a kindness they received. And I hope it works. You know, I hope when I go to an event that people join, but there's no coercion. It's like you're completely self-selecting and people are doing it. The first very, very first event I did, people were waiting for half an hour in line to get into the Chatterbox to say something kind. And I'm like, what is going on?
2: What do you think is going on?
6: Well, I think we want to be human. I think we want to recapture it. And somehow this, you know, I love turning the tables on technology, right? We have lots of conversation. I wanted to harness a microphone and a mixing board in a way that would let us experience being more human. And so when you're sitting in the Chatterbox across from a student who's learning how to do interviews, ironic, like it's kind of a wild mix. But you have this profoundly human moment by just naming that story, by just naming that neighbor. Mm. So there's impact there for you. People step out of the Chatterbox and they are happy. And I'm not surprised because they just tasted the real thing that they are in real time, fully embodied in this little, you know, daisy curtained vintage trailer with little blinking, you know, twinkle lights, and they walk out going, I feel more human than I did going in. And we so desire that. So this social isolation, this sense of disconnect, an AI is kind of like, okay, everything's going to be deep fakes.
8: And the chatterbox is like super real. Like you didn't even know you were going to join it. But when you step in and you tell a story and you walk out and then you give that story to your neighbor and you stay in that relationship and they're like, hey, like, what is it? We've asked neighbors when they've received a story, what does it feel like for somebody to go to a block party, enter your story just because they think you're awesome? Well, you can imagine how that feels between those two people.
2: So how are you doing that? Are you making sure that once somebody comes in and tells the story about their neighbor, that story ends up in the inbox of the neighbor, that it ends up in the hands of the neighbor, that the neighbor gets to hear it?
8: If you can help me solve that little puzzle, we'd be good. So it's the effort of the person who gave us the story, if they have some kind of contact. So we produce it. We give you a private unlisted link. Mm-hmm. So there's a digital form. It's got your picture that we take in the chatterbox. And so, you know, and then, so what we're doing this year, this summer, we're going back to postcards with a QR link because we realized we could take that unlisted thing. We send it to the person who gave us a story and we're hoping they drop it in their neighbor's mailbox. Mm. And then, so it's like retro, right? The whole thing is retro. We're going back to the mail. And we're hoping that will get the story to the neighbor. If they have cell or digital kinds of communication available to their neighbor, then obviously we would use that as well. But it's a bit of a riddle because it is, you're telling the story about somebody else that they're not, the person we're talking to, we're not asking them, hey, give all of the contact information for your neighbor to us. We can't do that. So we got to figure out a creative way of making that person aware of where the story lives. So the postcard feels like it might be the answer.
2: If you were to step into the chatterbox, is there a story about an act of kindness by your neighbors that you would tell?
8: Yeah, Monday. So I look outside my living room window. I'm getting ready for work and I see somebody dumping a wheelbarrow of soil in front of my front step on my driveway. So how does that happen? Then I realize, oh, that's a load of kindness landing on my driveway.
2: Why? Of kindness.
8: Yeah, because the day before, I saw my neighbor, he had 11 yards of soil dumped onto his driveway for his garden boxes, and he only miscalculated by about 6 yards that he didn't need. So I get a knock on my door the day before, and he says, hey, if you want some free soil for your garden, I got like half a driveway full here that I'm giving away. Super kind, right?
2: Yeah.
8: And I'm like, oh, you know what? I don't think I can get to it today. He says, that's okay. I will bring it over for you tomorrow morning because I'm usually up before 8. I'll bring it over. I'm like, you don't got to do that. I get up. I look outside. He's dumping loads. He's literally like making the breaks through the traffic across the street. Morning commute traffic in front of our house. And he's weaving through that with wheelbarrows of soil onto my front yard because he wants to give it to me. How do you dream that up, right? And they only moved in a couple of years ago. Mm. I don't know them that well. We've had cross street conversations. So yeah, it's like wheelbarrows of soil landing on my driveway. Like you can't make this stuff up. It's just like, do I feel like I have a kind neighbor? Oh my goodness. Unbelievable.
2: What do acts like that and the things that you hear about in your tiny little curtained trailer? Yeah. I mean, what do they tell you about human nature? To your point, we live in this world now where apparently it's very polarized. Apparently we're at each other's throats. Apparently we're not being like human beings. We're being swayed by technology and influenced by the algorithm. And yet something is happening. What do you learn coming out of those experiences?
8: Yeah, I think we're... we may not have the whole story yet because these are small acts. They're incidental. The person who receives the story doesn't even remember that it would have been important. They just did it. But for the neighbor, it was a big deal. And they remember it years later. So I think it's telling us that there's more good in the world than we think. And I'm, you know, this is, this is small scale, very local stuff, but one store at a time, I'm inviting people to think differently about what we're actually living in, right? The kindness that is all around us, and we're just filling that gap. The amazing part about a block party is even if you don't step into the chatterbox, everyone slowly starts saying, oh, I got a great neighbor, and they start telling stories at the event, even though they're like, oh, I'm not going to step in, but hey, so we listened, our little team of 3-4 people literally heard tons of great neighbor stories, and then some of them were in the chatterbox, right? So I'm like, oh, that's pretty cool. I like that. I think that's a good kind of block party to go to.
2: You should drag the chatterbox across this country.
8: Oh, I would love to. I'm telling you, that is a dream. That would take a few, that would take a bit of a budget and whatever. But yeah, if we're game, I'll be there.
2: I think it's a brilliant idea. I'm really glad to talk to you about it, David. Thank you very much.
8: Thank you.
2: David Belzer is an associate professor of communications and media at Canadian Mennonite University. He is the owner of the Chatterbox. He was in our Winnipeg studio. What makes your neighbor great? As he said, kindness is all around us. So tell us a story of neighborly goodness, random acts of kindness between you and your neighbors. Email it to us, thecurrent@cbc.ca.

0: Bill Withers knew. Coming up after your regional update. It's been nearly 2 years since Marineland Park closed down in Niagara Falls, Ontario. 30 beluga whales are still there waiting for a new home. This week, the federal government gave the green light to a rescue plan in which said whales will be moved to aquariums across the United States and Spain. How exactly do you move a beluga whale out of its pool onto a plane and into its new home? We'll find out. Coming up in 90 seconds, I'm Matt Galloway. This is The Current. Stay with us.
1: Good morning. It is 9:30. I'm Sean Lyons with your CBC weather forecast from Environment Canada. Starting in Montreal, a mix of sun and cloud today. Hot again, a high of 29. Mainly cloudy skies overnight, 21 degrees. And then cloudy with showers starting in the morning Saturday. Risk of thunderstorms later and 24 degrees. A mix of sun and cloud in the Laurentians as well, and 25 today. Partly cloudy skies overnight. A 30% chance of showers starting before morning. A low of 18. Then showers, risk of thunderstorms Saturday afternoon, and a high of 20. Into Sherbrooke now, a mix of sun and cloud there as well. A chance of showers over eastern sections this afternoon, 27 degrees for our high. Mainly cloudy, a chance of showers overnight with a low of 15, and then showers, a risk of thunderstorms late in the afternoon Saturday, and a high around 22. Mainly cloudy for Quebec City as well today with a 30% chance of showers, risk of thunderstorms later today and 22 degrees. Partly cloudy skies overnight, a chance of showers, risk of thunderstorms again with a low of 13. Increasing clouds Saturday in the morning with showers by the afternoon and a high of 22. In Gaspé, skies clearing through the day with a high of 17. A few clouds overnight with a low of plus 5 degrees, and then shower activity starting early in the morning on Saturday and a high of 16 degrees. And finally for Val-d'Or, mainly cloudy skies, a 30% chance of showers today and a high of 24. Mostly cloudy overnight tonight, a 60% chance of showers, risk of thunderstorms before morning as well with a low of 16. And then cloudy with a chance of showers, risk of thunderstorms again Saturday, and temperatures remaining steady at around 17.
0: Hello again, I'm Matt Galloway, and you're listening to The Current. 30 belugas at Marineland may soon move to new homes. For nearly 2 years, these whales have been in limbo, confined to pools at the shuttered Niagara Falls, Ontario theme park. Last fall, the federal government rejected a proposal to send the whales to a theme park in China, and that is when park owners threatened to euthanize the animals. Well, now Ottawa has approved a plan to move the belugas to aquariums in Spain and the United States. How exactly do you do this? How do you go about moving a beluga whale to another country? Andrew Trites is director of the Marine Mammal Research Unit at the University of British Columbia. He's in Vancouver. Andrew, good morning.
2: Good morning.
0: Is this a good idea to move these belugas to these aquariums?
2: Yes, I think it's a very positive outcome. It's going to ensure the belugas get continued care and it prevents euthanasia.
0: Which is, I think, kind of the key thing. Nobody wanted to see these animals killed. The question is why Ottawa said yes to this program, because these belugas are going to go to five different aquariums: Spain, Atlanta, Chicago, and SeaWorld in San Diego and San Antonio. There was a proposal to send these whales to an aquarium in China, but the federal government said no to that. Why do you think Ottawa approved this plan and not the one in China?
2: I don't know. I know that the aquariums that they've chosen, or they're allowing them to go to this time round, they are world-renowned aquariums. They have the facilities, the care of the staff. Perhaps there are some doubts before about what would ultimately happen to them. Or perhaps it was a question of choosing different options, because clearly we couldn't just leave them there in Marineland. That was not a solution. So in the end, I think perhaps it is the best ultimate outcome, and they will remain here in North America as well as in Spain.
0: Should it have taken nearly 2 years to get to this point? To your point, you can't just leave them in the aquariums, but they were there sitting in those tanks in Marineland.
2: Yeah, I think at the end of the day, it was about doing what's best for the animals. I'm surprised it has taken this long to come to a solution, but the day has come, although the day is yet to come because they're still here.
0: Yeah. How do you do this? How do you move a beluga whale?
2: Well, it's a complex operation. It isn't just a question of booking an airline ticket and showing up at the airport. It starts off first by getting the permits. And permits, number one was having the permit for them to leave Canada. But number two is for them to enter the United States and Spain. And so I'm presuming they're still waiting for those documents to come through. And once it's all approved, you then require your team. But in the meanwhile, they will be training the belugas to get ready for this special trip, which means they have to be desensitized. They're going to have to be trained to swim into a sling so they can ultimately be lifted out. There'll be health assessments. They need to figure out who is going to be paired with whom, who's going to travel together, which ones are going to stay together, because we've got 30 belugas and they're going to be broken up into different groups. So all these decisions have to go in. And then once the day comes, it'll be a question of loading them, slinging them out using a big crane. And they'll be put into a specially padded transport crate, driven to an airport, loaded onto a cargo plane. They'll be accompanied by trainers and vets. Everything will be designed to minimize stress on the animals, and flown to another airport, and then driven once again to their new homes, where they'll be monitored initially in quarantine, because one wants to be sure they're not bringing any diseases, their health is good and sound, and before they're released to join other belugas that are at some of these institutions.
0: It's a real operation. You're lifting them out, but putting them in another tank to put them on a plane to get them across the ocean.
2: Exactly. Yeah, it's takes a lot of people, a lot of coordination. And key here, too, it's all about animal welfare. Mm-hmm. And ensuring that everything goes as smoothly as possible. This is not the first rodeo, per se. It's been done many times before to move belugas. So the people are there. They know how to do this. Even most recently, the ones in Spain, they rescued two belugas from Ukraine. They were in danger due to the war. And so people are there. They know how to do it. And it's just a question of time and being given the green lights to move ahead and move forward.
0: That was a remarkable story. There's this aquarium in Kharkiv in Ukraine in 2024. There were bombs that were dropping nearby. The aquarium in Spain and U.S. aquariums helped rescue belugas, move them out in these tanks to Moldova in this 12-hour kind of operation, which suggests that they know what they're doing when it comes to caring for the animals, but also moving them around.
2: Yeah, exactly. And that has to be, you know, normally think about what's stressful for the animals, but this was doubly stressful because people too are putting themselves at risk to carry that operation out.
0: Yeah. You talked about desensitizing them. How stressful is it, a trip like this for these type of animals? I mean, there are people who don't like to fly. These are whales. So what do you do such that their well-being and their welfare is top of mind?
2: I think, well, number one, it just starts with training, building a bond with people. The animals know their trainers, they know their voices, the sounds associated with it, being touched by them. And so all this sort of desensitizing training goes on regularly. And then the next step is to have them desensitized to be put into a sling so they can be lifted out. So it really is about building that trust with the animals. And then in terms of monitoring stress, they'll be monitoring things such as potentially heart rates, also respiration rates. They'll be put into the specially padded transport crates where they're designed to sort of minimize sound. Light levels will be kept low. And so everything will be done to minimize stress, but undoubtedly, just as you and I feel sometimes perhaps flying, yeah, we too feel a little bit of anxiety, what's going on, but often we are reassured by the people that are accompanying us.
0: You know, there are a lot of people who have been very upset to see these whales trapped in pools and shuttered theme parks, and there are people who are upset to see whales in theme parks that are open, Free Willy, right? That's the idea that people have, that the whales shouldn't be there. They should be let loose back into the wild. Is this, just finally, is this option that we're talking about, is it the best possible outcome for these belugas?
2: It really is. You know, Free Willy, well, that ended very sadly. Yeah. He died alone. He was never accepted. It was a horrible death for him. He didn't achieve what people had wanted for him. At the end of the day, if we had released the belugas into the wild, they lack their survival skills. They don't know how to hunt, how to avoid predators, and they would have died. And releasing them would also risk a sort of genetic contamination. These animals were from Russia. They're not from Canadian waters. They may transmit diseases to wild populations. There's just too many risks. Whereas in captivity, they're going to play this vital role. They will act as ambassadors for ocean conservation. They're going to inspire empathy. we can do research with them, or the people at these aquariums can, to contribute knowledge needed to conserve animals in the wild. And ultimately, I think they'll be there and make people think about the Arctic and care in ways that they perhaps wouldn't if they didn't have an animal to empathize with.
0: Andrew, good to talk to you again. Thank you very much.
2: Thank you, too.
0: Andrew Treitz is director of the Marine Mammal Research Unit at the University of British Columbia. He was in Vancouver.

0: This is The Current. My name is Matt Galloway. Here's the scenario. You're typing a message. You search for an emoji to perfectly express what you're thinking, and the emoji is not there. Thousands of emojis, and the one you need doesn't exist. So you think, you know what? They should make that emoji. Well, you can try to make that happen. Unicode, the group that decides what emojis to add to our keyboards, is now taking proposals for 2026. But remember one key thing. It is 2026. There are already almost 4,000 emojis out there, and a lot of them don't get used, perhaps for good reason. Saturday Night Live had some fun with the idea in a sketch where the most used red heart emoji trash talks the rarely used aerial tramway emoji.
1: I'm number one because I'm useful. People use me for everything. I miss you, heart. Here's a pic of my dog, heart. Here's a pic of my bare ass, heart, heart, heart, heart, heart. Aerial tramway is only used when talking about that specific cable-based transportation.
2: Cap.
1: No, it's not cap.
2: Cap.
1: No, it's not.
2: Cap.
1: When would someone use you?
2: Okay, hey, I'm gonna take the aerial tramway. Hey, I'm on the aerial tramway.
1: Okay, what other uses that aren't about physically riding it?
2: Yo, man. Girl got me acting like an aerial tramway.
0: Jennifer Daniels, a graphic designer, chair of the Unicode subcommittee that decides which new emojis make it to your keyboard. I spoke with her in April. Here is our conversation. Do you feel bad for aerial tramway getting the stick there on SNL?
3: Justice for aerial tramway. This skit makes me laugh. I have tears in my eyes right now. Everyone who's proposing an emoji should watch it, internalize it, and ask themselves if they're making a proposal for aerial tramway or for a red heart.
0: If you make the aerial tramway, you're not going to make it.
3: Probably not. It's great if you live near a mountain, but, you know, we don't all have that luxury.
0: You are the chair of the, this is my ignorance showing. I had no idea there was some sort of committee, a board, that gets together to decide which emojis exist and which emojis will not make it.
3: You know, a lot of people think they just get made just out of the world, that nothing is required to make it happen. But yeah, behind the scenes, behind those hearts and broken hearts, there are people, volunteers for a non-for-profit who help with new emoji additions every year.
0: Can you walk us through how this works? How a proposal goes from an idea to being the thing that's on my phone?
3: Emoji go through so many different types of journeys, but by the time an emoji proposal comes to our space, someone has done a great deal of research. They've documented it. There's a whole criteria. It's like writing a dissertation. It goes through a review process. It goes through modifications and edits. And then if it makes its way through, it gets added to the technical standard. And later it ends up on your keyboard.
0: I was looking at their emoji submissions that you have, and one of them is for eye bags emoji, which is like a face with like giant dark circles, I guess, and bags under your eyes or something. And all the research that's here, there's information about who this might be targeted to, which is parents of new children or heavy consumers of alcohol or shift workers. There is information as to how many times people might search for an emoji like this to wonder whether it exists. There's a lot of research that goes into figuring out whether somebody would actually use such an emoji, right?
3: That's right. We're always looking at frequency of use. Is it visually distinctive? Does it have symbolic? Can it be used beyond literally representing itself? We want to make sure that it's not just going to collect cobwebs and clutter your phone.
0: You said that you're looking for, in some ways, the Swiss Army knife, not the single-use plastic knife. What is the distinction between the two when it comes to the kind of things that people might pitch for an emoji?
3: Well, yeah, you want something that can represent multiple concepts. So, like, I think a really good example of a proposal that does that is, are you familiar with this gesture when you pinch your index finger and thumb together?
0: No, I have no idea what that is.
3: You've never seen this gesture. You need to watch more K-pop.
0: Clearly.
3: This means something very specific to some folks who are familiar with K-pop, which means finger heart. So the little tips of your thumb and your index finger, when pressed together, it gives the appearance of a heart.
0: Okay.
3: But absent of that knowledge, when you look at this hand gesture, what does it make you think?
0: I mean, it can be a number of things. It can be like you're clicking your fingers together. Like there's all sorts of things that you could see in that.
3: Exactly. So this emoji can be used, yes, for finger heart, but also for snap or for money, because it looks like you're rubbing it together. Or even when I'm texting my brother, the world's smallest violin, I pair it next to a violin. It can be used for lots of different concepts. It's not just one thing to one person.
0: You created an emoji called falling debris.
3: Yes, that is a new one that just landed this year.
0: Kind of looks like an avalanche.
3: Yes, yes. Now, we want to make sure it can represent all kinds of falling debris.
0: How is that a Swiss Army knife and not just an aerial tramway? Do you know what I mean? How are we not just talking about an avalanche when we're actually talking about using the falling debris emoji?
3: Have you never felt like the entire world is collapsing upon you? I feel like falling debris is this metaphor for how we feel about not just literally a natural disaster, of course, but also for an emotional experience, much like bags under eyes is a feeling. It is also how you physically look. There are symbols around us that represent not just on the outside, but also on the inside. Mm.
0: So tell me about an emoji that might have multiple uses. People think that it means one thing, maybe, but they use it in a different way, or it can mean a lot of different things to a lot of different people.
3: Have you ever used the melty face emoji before?
0: I don't think so.
3: You haven't?
0: No,
3: oh,
0: no.
3: You really?
0: So I have a shallow emoji pool, apparently.
3: We got to diversify what you're pulling from. I mean, melty face is such a great one, right? It's just your classic face melting into a puddle. Mm-hmm. And what I love about that is that because it's smiling, it's happy, but clearly something's going on, like happy but sad. It can be very literal, like it's so hot. Oh my, it's so, so very hot. It's summertime, so you're literally melting into a puddle. It also is in this semi-liquid, semi-solid state. So it's like you're disappearing. Like, I'd rather not be here right now, melting into a puddle. It can express regret, like, I wish I hadn't just said that, melty face emoji. So it contains multitudes.
0: Which is easier to say in an emoji than in a big, long paragraph of things to try to explain what you're trying to get across.
3: Words just fall short sometimes, and the image just allows there to be room for interpretation.
0: I said there's more than 4,000 emojis that exist, is that right?
3: That's right.
0: But you say in the Substack that you write that it's just a handful of them that people actually use.
3: Tears of joy and heart alone represent 15%, roughly, of all emoji use. Five emoji represent 25%. Of all emoji use, and yet we have 4,000 of them.
0: A lot of them are the face emojis, right? People love, I mean, whether it's the tears of joy or the grip. I mean, I use the grimace one all the time, I think. It's kind of like, you can use it for anything. What is it about face emojis that people love?
3: Well, it's faces, hand gestures, and some of the more emotive contextual ones like hearts and sparkles. Those dominate the headspace for sure. And I think what we're looking for is to overcome this digital divide, right? If I say, it was great to see you, that's a lovely text to receive, but you don't feel the same warmth. You don't hear it in my voice. You don't see the eye contact. You don't see my hand gesture. You don't feel it, basically. And so to overcome the plainness of that text, those expressions clarify your intent.
0: Tell me more about this, why you think we need emojis. We can communicate in any number of ways. I can talk to you. I can text you. I can leave a voice message. But why do I need a symbol?
3: Emoji are digital paralinguistics, right? They allow us to say, I'm joking, or I'm soft, without having to write a whole paragraph to explain what your intent is. They don't replace words. They really give our words their intention back. Just like when we're talking, you know, we don't just say words, we express them.
0: How do you think it's changed the way that we communicate?
3: I think with every generation that has used emoji becomes more comfortable with it. Like when emoji first came out, everyone was saying it's going to ruin language, right? It was just like, what do we need these for? We haven't had them at all. What are these going to do? It's going to ruin it. By the time I came around, I think that rhetoric had kind of got a little bit more quiet, but it was still very literal, right? People were like, okay, like I've had them on my phone for a while now. And we would be like, I'm happy, happy face. I'm sad, sad face. The next generation was like, well, that we can do better than that. They started using it more metaphorically. The more comfortable you are with it, the more you can experiment, the more you can play with it. And we see that now. Folks are, you know, rather than using a broken heart emoji, they're using the wilted rose. Mm. It's not that broken heart doesn't mean the same thing or isn't valid or isn't relevant. It's that there's a way to play with how you feel that isn't the same way you did yesterday. And that's that playfulness and that expression and the fact that language moves so fast online, the fact that emoji can keep up with it is really exciting. Like I love hearing how people use emoji.
0: Now, in addition to being somebody who helps determine which emojis exist, you also have this online tool, the Emoji Kitchen, where people can create their own emojis, right? So you can mash, right. You can mash some of the stuff together. You have like a storm emoji and then the poop emoji, and you make the poop storm. People might have a stronger way of describing that, and perhaps that speaks to these times that we're in right now. You can have the hot dog emoji and a flower bouquet emoji, and you have a hot dog bouquet emoji, which I'm not sure why somebody would want, but maybe that's what they want. I guess that's a gift to somebody.
3: Your dog, you know, what kind of a bouquet do you give your dog? Obviously a bouquet of hot dogs. It's funny that you mentioned Emoji Kitchen. I love it. It's where I go to play. It's like a sketchbook. You know, Unicode is very, it's like a living archive. It's permanent. Once an emoji is added to the Unicode standard, it's never removed. And so that's why there's such a high benchmark for new emoji additions. But an Emoji Kitchen, it's not technically legal emoji. They're just drawings that can be shared like any other picture on the internet. And it's a mad scientist experiment. It's where I go to challenge some of the conventions with Unicode. I think it's really important, especially when you're working with a large group, to say like, okay, this is how we measure success. But is that always going to be true? Is that still true? And with Emoji Kitchen, I can go, okay, like Unicode says, you know, no mare unicorns, right? In Emoji Kitchen, you'll have a mare unicorn, you'll have a mare cat, you'll have a mare dog, you'll have all kinds of versions of it. And it allows us to mash words together, turn nouns into verbs, make all the emoji black so they can be goth. I think of drawing as thinking. And so when I see these pictures, it helps me think more about what I mean and what I'm trying to say.
0: Do you see the way that the language changes? Do you see that reflected in how people create and use emojis?
3: Yeah, the way people use emoji changing, it's interesting. Like, I actually think you see it less in what people are proposing and more about how they're using the current set. So I have a friend who, when she's having a nervous breakdown, she sends me a cartwheel emoji and a black hole. So it looks like they're corporeal into the black hole. Like, that'll never be an emoji. That should never be an emoji. It is our now secret little language of what we text each other when we need the other person to pick up the phone. And I love that. I love seeing how people are using emoji to say new inventive things, for them to be in many ways coded and exploratory. You know, SNL gave Ariel Tramway a hard time. But like, you know, I absolutely would challenge everyone to try to use an emoji that they haven't used before. You know, maybe Ariel Tramway is our new gateway to adventure, or elevating your perspective on life. Like these are very big reaches, obviously. But I don't think we have to be limited by what it means today, because it can mean something entirely new tomorrow.
0: Which suggests that the library will continue to grow and grow and grow, that there's no hard cap on how many emoji will be created.
3: Not right now.
0: What is the one that you use the most?
3: Oh, use the most? Hard to say. Pretty diverse emoji user, I will say. I think I'm probably someone who mixes it up a lot. I've been using water fountain a lot. I love it. It's pretty. It's just like this very aesthetic looking symbol. It can mean lots of things are happening, or it's very peaceful and blissful, or just a signature, an acknowledgement of a message, much better than a thumbs up for me. But I mix it up depending on who I'm talking to. I do try to use new emoji all the time to get a sense of how they feel, what they mean, how people react to them. What emoji do you use these days?
0: It's the grimace, usually. That's the one. And it's the state of the world, right? Everything is kind of like,
3: that's kind of
0: where we are right now. A lot of teeth and people kind of grinding them. That's where we're at, it feels like, right now.
3: Yeah, I feel that for sure.
0: Jennifer, this is really interesting. Part of it is a look inside something that so many of us use every day and how it ended up on our phone, but also how people can go about submitting their own. Thank you very much for this.
3: Oh, yeah, absolutely.
0: Jennifer Daniel is chair of the Unicode Emoji Subcommittee. It's taking proposals for new emojis from now through the end of July. She was in San Francisco. I spoke with her in April. That's The Current for this Friday, the 5th of June. Q is up next. Before we go, any musician will tell you that keeping the band together is not easy. How about an orchestra that started in 1926? In the Crow's Nest Pass, an historic coal mining community in Alberta's Rocky Mountains, the local orchestra is marking its centennial. And tonight, they're performing a special concert with music inspired by the community's multicultural roots. We caught up with some of the members of this orchestra at a rehearsal, and they will get the last word today. I'm Matt Galloway. Thanks for listening to The Current. Have a great weekend. We'll see you on Monday.
4: So I'm Shelley Groves, and I grew up in the Crow's Nest Pass and played in the orchestra here from about grade 7 till grade 9. And then I moved away and then went to music school and never thought I would get to return, but we did. And it's awesome. And so then I played in the symphony for a few years. And then when it was time, it was my turn, whether I liked it or not, to be the conductor. I just think it's cool that all these people settled here, and they might not have been able to speak each other's language or even a common language of English yet, but everybody brought their instruments if they could. And there were so many bands, and even though they couldn't speak to each other, they could play music together. And I just love that music is one of the things that connects humanity so beautifully. And it's great to be a part of it and to hopefully keep the symphony going, the orchestra going for another 100 years and be a part of that process.
5: I'm Pam Somerville, and I've played with the Crow's Nest Pass Orchestra for 30 years, and I play piano and keyboard. The fact that it has continued 100 years, I think that's what's really amazing about the whole thing. And a small community, like there's people who say, oh, gee, I didn't know there was an orchestra in the Crow's Nest Pass. So here we are. I was just talking to a little girl, and she's 11, and me or one of the other members is probably the oldest, and I'm 76, so we have a very large range of ages, and people from all walks of life, and people from different towns. It's awesome, actually.
6: My name is Mickey Painter. I play violin, and I'm 11 years old. I'm really glad that it's been going on for 100 years, because there's not many things like this anymore. Being able to hear all the different instruments and like us sounding as one, I find really fun. It teaches me how to kind of cooperate with other musicians and being able to hear like all the different sounds and cues. I can't like reach everything perfectly, but it's still extremely fun.
7: I'm Julie Amundsen, and I'm a cello player. I think the symphony in the Crow's Nest Pass is a little jam. You know, I don't think any of us would say that, you know, that we're anything, you know, like the Montreal Symphony. But I think the music is in all of us, and we all want to make some. And that's why we show up, really.

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2: One of the biggest shows on TV right now is the HBO Max drama, The Pitt. Maybe you've seen it, and maybe you're convinced you're a real doctor now. You're going to hear from Catherine Lanassa, who plays charge nurse Dana Evans on that show, about how being on The Pitt has truly changed her life.
3: This is CBC News. Good morning. It is 10 o'clock. I'm Sean Lyons with your CBC News from Montreal. The rabbi at a Montreal synagogue says it is clear more has to be done to fight anti-Semitism in Canada. Rabbi Lisa Grushko's put out a message this morning to congregants at the Temple Emmanuel Beth Shalom after an attempted arson that targeted the building in Westmount. Police were called just after midnight to help Westmount and synagogue security, who'd spotted the suspect. Police spokesperson Caroline Chevrefis says first responders managed to prevent any significant damage.
4: The Montreal Fire Department quickly brought under control the beginning of the fire outside the building. According to the first information, the suspect would have smashed a window of the place of worship in order to set it on fire from the inside, and that's when the seed.
3: 38-year-old man was arrested and is being questioned by police. Rabbi Grushko says protecting the community and fighting hate is everyone's responsibility. Writing in her message this morning, quote, politicians need courage, law enforcement needs support, neighborhoods need good neighbors. To other news now, as mayors from across Canada call for more federal cash to reduce homelessness, Quebec's third biggest city continues to see numbers there rise. Federation of Canadian Municipalities Big City Mayors Caucus is calling on Ottawa to put up $3.5 billion a year to fight the problem. Say the federal government needs to tackle that issue with the same intensity as building national projects. Meanwhile, in Laval, here in Quebec, a new study's out showing that more people are experiencing homelessness, with the demographics also shifting. Quibino Duro has that story.
5: The Refuge de Laval is the only emergency homeless shelter in the city. Demand is increasing and people seeking help are being turned away. The refuge only has 40 beds for people to sleep in overnight. Refuge coordinator Caroline Nattel says 10 to 15 people are refused a day.
6: It's hard for everyone. That's not what we want. But we have the space. We just don't have the money.
5: The report by the Observatoire Québécois d'Égalité, a research organization focused on socioeconomic divides across Quebec, notes visible homelessness in Laval has gone up almost 60% since 2022. The Observatoire study tracked 41 recently unhoused people in Laval. It found around 45% were aged 24 or under. The cohort also challenges the idea that Laval's issues are a spillover from Montreal. Almost 55% are long-term Laval residents. Researcher Ariane Prefontaine says around two-thirds are navigating the streets for the very first time.
7: So it was really a human and touching and above all troubling testimonies that we got from this project. But the people were very generous in sharing their stories, and they expressed the desire to be heard and to be able to participate in bringing about change.
5: Quebec's Health and Social Services Minister declined our request for comment. Quibino Duro, CBC News, Montreal.
3: A busy day is now underway at the National Assembly. The clock is ticking down before the end of the session. One of the bills expected to be presented today would come from the health minister, the province planning to restrict the sale of energy drinks to teens. There have been calls for that crackdown since a 15-year-old died in 2024 after mixing his ADHD medications with a caffeinated drink. It would require unanimous consent to fast-track the bill. The lone conservative MNA says she's not on board. And the Montreal Fire Department is encouraging families to practice fire drills in their homes. They're increasing awareness after a coroner's report released earlier this week into the death of a 5-year-old boy in a fire in Hampstead in 2023. The apartment building had a fire escape, but the boy's parents never thought to use it. Division Chief Martin Guilbeault says there never should have been a victim that night.
8: It's very, very important to put some physical memory on your kid's mind. They have to know what to do in case of a fire. They have to know what to do in case of emergency, because if the fire comes in your home or start in your home, you're going to be panicking. You're going to do some things that you shouldn't do if you don't practice it.
3: He says people should be aware of how to slow down fires as well, such as closing doors.

0: And that was your CBC News. Let's turn to the weather from Environment Canada now. Montreal into the Laurentians. A mix of sun and cloud across the board today with highs from 25 in the Laurentians up to 29 for Montreal. A mix of sun and cloud with a chance of showers in parts of Sherbrooke today and a high of 27 degrees. Mainly cloudy in Quebec City. Showers, risk of thunderstorms this afternoon and a high of 22. For Gaspé, mainly sunny through the rest of the day with a high of 17 and mainly cloudy in Val-d'Or with a 30% chance of showers. Expect a high around 24 degrees.
1: Hey, welcome to the show. Today on Q, we are revisiting one of our favorite episodes of the year. Enjoy. Hey, welcome to Q. I'm Garby Bailey in for Tom Power. When Catherine Lanasso was diagnosed with cancer, she couldn't have known that the care and compassion she received from nurses would so deeply inspire her Emmy-winning performance playing the incredibly popular charge nurse Dana Evans on the emergency room drama The Pitt. Her road to that Emmy wasn't easy. How did she manage to keep up the fight? Catherine Lanasso is here to tell us all about it. Plus, R&B singer Raheem joins the long list of soul singers who got their start in the church. D'Angelo, Whitney, Aretha. He's in studio to talk about being moved by the Spirit, even though he's left the church behind. That's all coming up today on Q.

0: every now and then there's a television show that breaks through all the rest and really connects with audiences. It takes over social media, critics love it, and inevitably it starts to win all the major awards, like Breaking Bad or Game of Thrones. Well, now it's the HBO Max medical procedural. It's called The Pitt. If you don't know it, The Pitt follows a group of doctors and nurses over the course of one day. Each episode represents 1 hour of a 15-hour shift. The show is a massive hit. Real-life medical professionals have praised it for its accurate depictions of their work. And one of the characters at the heart of it is charge nurse Dana Evans, played by the actor Catherine Lanasa. Take a listen.
1: Mr. Digby.
2: Just Digby.
1: Digby, why'd you wait so long to come see us?
2: I don't like going to doctors.
1: Well, that makes two of us. We all need help from time to time. Think maybe we could arrange for some ongoing care?
2: I just kind of want to get patched up, you know?
1: I do know. But that's today. What's tomorrow?
2: Sunday.
1: Use the system. That's what it's there for.
0: I dig her so much. That's Catherine Lanasa as nurse Dana Evans on The Pitt. It's a role that has critics and fans falling hard for Catherine. She's won an Emmy and a Critics' Choice Award for it. But here's the thing about Catherine Lanasa. Even though this show is her breakout moment, she's actually been acting for over 30 years. Maybe you saw her opposite Robert Duvall in the movie Jane Mansfield's Car or as Will Ferrell's wife in The Campaign. She's been on some of the biggest TV shows ever, Two and a Half Men, Seinfeld, Grey's Anatomy, just to name a few. But nothing ever really stuck until now. And here's the curveball. As Catherine was preparing to take on this life-changing role, she was also getting treatment for breast cancer. Catherine Lanasa joined me in the studio to talk all about her journey and the significance of this moment. Hi, it's great to have you here.
3: Great to be here.
0: I'm wondering about the success of this show. I mean, you have been acting for quite some time. Does the success of The Pitt feel any different from, you know, the other successes that you've had?
3: Yeah, of course. Sure.
0: Yeah. In what way?
3: Well, I mean, I was never on a show that went more than two seasons.
0: Right.
3: I mean, even Octavia's show, Truth Be Told, it did go three seasons, but I only made it to the first episode of the third season. To just be on something that just caught fire. I've never been a part of anything that was a sensation in that way and yeah. that touched so many people the way that The Pitt does and was, you know, a character that was beloved. And, you know, to all the journeyman actors out there, there's plenty of great acting, but unless you get on a show that gets a lot of eyeballs on it, it doesn't really change your prospects. It doesn't really change your life
0: right.
3: in the way something like The Pitt does.
0: This is life-changing.
3: Yeah, it totally is. I mean, they totally changed my life giving me this part. I'm incredibly grateful. It's in a wonderful role. It's beautifully well-written. It's, you know, a lovely workplace. I love my boss, John Wells, so much. Mm-hmm. I just love that guy. He's brilliant. And you can tell by the storylines, you know, how much they care about people. And it
0: That's
3: just
0: right.
3: goes from the head down. Yeah. It starts with him. Scott Gimel, Canadian, you know, the secret sauce of The Pitt, our actual creator, Scott Gimel.
0: Yeah. I want to just go back a little bit into your journey in acting. You were a dancer.
3: I was.
0: But I want to talk about your earliest memories of becoming an actor, what it was about the idea of that craft that kind of spoke to you.
3: Well, that was my strength really as a dancer. And I think that I was often an audience favorite because even in something as abstract as dance, I realized that you were communicating something to people. And sometimes I would just pick something to play, like whatever I was feeling, you know, anger or grief or whatever. And I just let it all come out in the dance. And so it was just seemed like a natural journey in a way into acting. What happened was I married Dennis Hopper when I was quite young. Mm-hmm. I was dating him. I was probably about 20. I moved out to L.A., and I thought, oh, okay, I'm going to live with this. He wanted me to stay, so I decided to stay. I was ready to stop working for the company I was with in New York. And I thought, okay, I'll be able to really do some experimental type stuff. I don't have to worry about paying the bills so much. I don't have to do all this commercial dancing.
0: You know, commercial.
3: As if I was a dancing ballet dancer. But you know what I mean? I can just really do some downtown experimental stuff. Right. And LA was really
0: wear
3: behind
0: crazy
3: the times.
0: Hats or whatever.
3: Yeah, yeah. Just LA was so behind the times that it really wasn't anything that I wanted to do there.
0: Yeah.
3: And I saw a documentary about Sanford Meisner, Sandy Meisner, as people know him, on PBS. And I was 9 months pregnant. And it turned out that Sidney Pollack had made the documentary. And someone said, call Sidney Pollack's office and try to find out where to find him. I saw that documentary and was like, I don't know what this is, but I have to do that.
0: Mm.
3: You know, it was kind of a mystery. I saw Dennis doing it and then actresses would come in and they would do. But I didn't know how it went. I didn't know how you made it. I didn't know what the parts of it were, you know, or I didn't understand the craft of it.
0: Right.
3: And so I had a proper 2.5 year training with Sandy, his whole program, like one of the great American teachers, like really towards the end of his life. And I loved every minute of it. And I learned how to act from him. I did. Mm. And
0: but not everyone learns how to act from a great or even from, you know, acting school, whatever random acting school, and comes out of it and is like, yeah, that is the thing for me to be doing. You know, like
3: yeah.
0: Not, you know, some people come out of it and be like, you know what, I'm going to become a mechanical engineer instead because it seems easier.
3: I don't know. I just I really love the craft of acting. I love it. You know, I always one director told me he said that it thought about my that I was friends with. He said your best gift is that you think every part you have is the greatest part.
0: Right.
3: Yeah. And right. So I really love the storytelling and. Before I started acting, I worked for Dennis on a movie called with Jennifer Connelly and Don Johnson. Oh, it was based on the novel by the guy that wrote Cape Fear, The Hot Spot.
0: Yes.
3: And I worked in the art department. I didn't know what I wanted to do, and he was directing the movie, and so I worked in the art department, and I was good at it. And so they left me to dress this one set all by myself, and I made this old man's room where he lived.
0: Mm.
3: Every little thing by his bedside table, all of his details.
0: Mm.
3: And when I was done with it, I stepped back and looked at it and I was kind of spooked. Like I didn't realize I had all this subconscious information in my mind
0: right.
3: about an old person and how they lived. And I thought, oh, that must be what acting's like. Mm. And so for me, it is kind of like that. Like I'm not a cerebral actor. Mm. I don't even want to be. I kind of want to squint at it, you know? Like, right. I'm like, I'd let it all kind of come to me like a sticky ball. I trust that it's going to come to me. And that's the kind of the fun of it is it's sort of fleshing out inside you from, like, the inside out. Or sometimes it's the outside in. Like, oh, I know they're this kind of person. They look like that, mm-hmm. you know?
0: You pretty much answered my next question, which is about embodying that relationship to acting, but I want to ask you that question in relation to the other roles that you've played.
3: Mm-hmm.
0: Because you've been, I mean, there was 2.5 Men.
4: I'm ready to order.
5: Of course. Apologies for the frivolity. What would you like?
4: I'll have the seared ahi tuna filet.
5: Good choice.
4: I want it very rare.
5: That's how we serve it.
4: I want it red in the middle, not pink.
5: Shall do.
4: If it's pink, don't even bother bringing it.
5: Got it.
4: Just give it to someone who doesn't know what rare is.
5: Of course.
4: You know what? Forget it. You won't get it right.
0: Seinfeld.
3: Yes.
0: Come on.
3: Yeah.
0: Right?
6: If I could tell you the famous faces that have been up here.
7: Get out.
6: A certain cast member of Melrose Place.
7: Really?
6: Have you ever seen the show?
7: No.
6: You can admit it, Jerry. It's okay.
7: I'd admit it. I don't watch it.
6: Hey, Lou. Maybe we should put him on the poly.
0: But this role, this character of Dana, has she changed your relationship to acting? Is she like a mark in the sand in terms of who you are? And how would you describe that chapter to this chapter as Dana?
3: Well, I think there were some steps along the way. I think, you know, I kind of got a late start with acting and I was always trying to work in televisions, particularly sitcoms, because I had a kid.
0: Mm-hmm.
3: And I wasn't so much going for the movies. And all of the writers wanted me because I was like the pretty girl that was weird.
0: Right.
3: So it was like they thought they could sell my face to the network, but I had the kookiness inside that they wanted.
0: Yeah.
3: And the networks were always like, what is this? They were like, no, we don't get this. You're either this or you're that. You're either a character actress or you're pretty, you know? And it's like, it wasn't, they didn't get that.
0: You were a hybrid.
3: Yeah, it was a hybrid. And now in streaming, that's hybrid reign.
0: But
3: at network television at that time, they weren't having it. And then finally, in my 40s, I got some great roles. I got a role with Billy Bob Thornton with his movie that we brought to TIFF here with Robert Duvall called Jane Mansfield's Car. It was written for Robin Wright, and she couldn't do it. And I ended up getting it. I auditioned for a smaller part, and he gave me that lead. And on that movie, and on the and then right, I followed that up like right after with the Will Ferrell movie, The Campaign.
0: Yeah.
3: So I was getting to act with like these greats of in theater and great and dramatic and great and comedic actor. You know, some of the best in the country. And you know, I realized, oh, I'm holding my own here. You know, like I'm holding my own here, and it kind of made me realize that it was just, you know, luck and timing and whatnot, if you got to fulfill that, you know? And so that kind of changed how I felt about myself. It was a huge boost of confidence, even though neither of those roles changed my career. And then with Dana, I think what's really different, what I've learned with Dana, is like so much when I was growing up in the way that women were in television then, we had to be such perfect sex symbols at all times.
0: Right.
3: And then you'd put on glasses and you were smart. You know, it's like everybody weighed 100 pounds, had long blonde fake hair. You know, it was just so, it was so intense and all these spanks and, you know, it was this onus to maintain that. And in this, John has always let women be women. John has always, you can tell John Wells loves and respects women by the way he puts them on television. And you know, I feel like I can relax. First of all, I wear scrubs. I am old. I don't even wear makeup the second half of season one. I have a black eye. You know, if you can't relax into that, what are you going to relax into? You know, it's like, let it go. And there's something about that that has allowed me to relax into the space. And I also have to give it up to Nina Ruscio, our art director, who did such a beautiful job making this very immersive set. So everything can be really lived in. And I think going into the next job, it's like, don't worry about, I don't know, just lived in is the thing. Live in it.
0: Yeah.
3: You know, I always knew that with my behavior, but this has allowed me to do it like with my whole body. You know, just let my whole, I don't know how to explain that. I always knew that you needed to really be living through things, really drink the water, really write on the notepad, really kind of know what you're actually doing in a scene so you look real. But this kind of relaxation that I get to have by being so immersed in the set and in the lack of costume, you know, just in lack of makeup, lack of anyone caring what I look like. It really helped, I think, deliver better work.
0: I'm Garvey Bailey. You're listening to Q. You're in the middle of my conversation with Catherine Lanasa. She's bringing the realness. She plays Nurse Dana on the hit HBO Max show, The Pit. You've been hearing Catherine talk about her early days as a working actor and how even though she was on some of the biggest shows on TV and was working with big name directors and actors, her career just wasn't exploding. Then, a few years ago, she landed her role on The Pit, and it changed everything for her. Right before Catherine started filming The Pit, she went through a health scare. That's where our conversation picks up. I want to talk about your breast cancer diagnosis and then your treatment, because it was 6 months before you started filming The Pit, if I'm correct.
3: I was treated about a year before. I finished my treatment about a year before we started filming, but I was in and out of the emergency department until about 6 months before, just with different things that came up after.
0: So at this point, the universe is asking you to hold this joy of being, you know, in this great show that you're enjoying, but also to hold on to this incredibly difficult health scare this time. And I wonder how you were able to sort of balance out those two realities at the same time. And because I, like, if I break a nail, it's going to be hard for me to get into work and do a proper interview with somebody. Come like, this nail is broken. So you're like trying to balance like some very difficult things at the same time and then still bring your best self to the set.
3: I think I knew that the depth that cancer brought to me as a person was very useful in playing Dana. Hmm. And I think to really understand how scary it is to be on the other side made me really, it really informed me of how to play someone that cared about those people.
0: Oh, yeah.
3: Right? And then having people in the hospital do little things that they didn't have to do mm-hmm. that mattered mm-hmm. made me kind of really get them. So I wanted to bring, I saw Brett was able to bring all of that into Dana. There's a certain humanity to the show and to mm-hmm. the character that that they've written. And I think the kind of just the flattening is what I want to say that the cancer does to you and your ego and everything else, it kind of the way it gets you mm-hmm. at your like your most core. I think that really served me.
0: I'm sure it opens up this path to empathy that is so important in mm-hmm. playing a character like that.
3: Very well said. That's what I was trying to say. Yeah,
0: I know what you were trying to say. I was with you. I was with you 100%.
3: You know what, John Wells? You guys can all talk. Like, I have to say the words that are written. I never know what I'm thinking. And then they actually put words to it. I'm like, that's it. I'm like I said, I'm not very cerebral.
0: No, you
3: really
0: are.
3: And really not very well spoken. I've had to learn to take my time because I started reading some early interviews on paper. And I was like, ooh, this is dreadful. Thank God my grandmother's dead because they all spoke so beautifully. And I'm like, goodness, girl.
8: Where from, sweetheart?
9: Sault Ste. Marie. Oh. It's in Upper Michigan, practically Canada.
8: My great-grandmother was from up that way. Nice area. A lot of bugs. About a cup of coffee.
0: Did you have reservations, like, coming out of, like, such a... You were in a hospital setting all the time with your own health. And then now you're playing... Now you're going to be in a hospital setting all the time for work.
3: Yeah. I was so excited about the job. It really wasn't until I got to the show. I know this sounds really dumb, but it wasn't until I got to the doctor school that I realized how much of my journey was going to inform the character. I don't know mm-hmm. why. It was kind of a disconnect for me. And then when we got to the doctor school, we started doing the prep. I was like, oh my gosh, okay. And then when we went to the set the first time, I remember thinking like, oh, I really had a reaction like, oh, okay, wow, all right. But, I desperately needed and wanted the job. And so I just was like, okay, girl, just put on your big girl pants. But it kind of faded really quickly. It faded really quickly. I got used to it very, very quickly. So that was great.
0: That's great.
3: Yeah.
0: I love that you called Nurse Dana a love letter to all the people who treated you so kindly and lovingly when you had cancer. What did you want to make sure that people knew about that kind of care as you became, like, I remember this reading about you having someone cover your feet for you. Mm-hmm, and mm-hmm. then you brought that into playing Nurse Dana. Why did you need to have that be part of who she was? Why was that important?
3: I was so struck by how kind people were to me at Piedmont in Atlanta when I had cancer.
0: Yeah.
3: I have different experiences in hospitals, like having my children, for instance, and just other experiences, waiting in the emergency department with kids or whatever. But when I had cancer, at least at that hospital, people were really nice. Mm-hmm. And I think what I want people to know is that they don't have to be that way. They don't owe you this.
0: That's right.
3: They're
0: it's
3: kind
0: a choice.
3: People mm-hmm. that feel called to help people because they're angels. You know what I mean? The ones that are really, really nice and caring and go the extra mile and take you aside and say something that changes your experience that day, maybe your whole experience, like this one nurse did with me. Mm. They didn't have to do that. They did it because they care. And I think the world is short on that.
0: Yeah.
3: It's really short on that. So, that's what I wanted to highlight.
0: Given everything that we've talked about today, and the love that so many of us have for you as an actor, and for you in this role, but beyond this role, I want you to think back to, those years when you were that 20-year-old, like just thinking about acting and loving to dance. And is there advice that you would give her about who you are now? Because I'm sorry, Catherine, but we are in that, you and I are in that stage now
3: yes.
0: when we're just like looking back and saying, oh man, I wish I would have told my younger self
3: yeah.
0: a little something.
3: Well, I think two things. One is, you know, and I kind of, it's really tough, you know, it's really tough. I think two things. I think, you know, you can trust life's hills and valleys, you mm-hmm. know?
0: Yeah.
3: It always seems like it goes up, it comes down, it goes back. It just because it's down, it doesn't mean that it's not going to go back up again.
0: Mm-hmm.
3: I think perseverance is really king. And I think, lastly, I have to say something that I kind of thought in the back of my mind, but it really took me a long time to know. It's like, I think you have to decide your worth. And I think you have to decide really what you're ready for.
0: Mm-hmm.
3: Do you know what I mean? When I took this job and my agent suggested I get a publicist, and I was giving this direction to the publicist so that they knew kind of what I wanted publicity for. And I said, I want to win an Emmy. Hmm. And the reason why I said that was because I didn't want to be popular. I wanted to be taken seriously as an actress and to move my career forward. That was the only reason for me to be doing publicity. But I said those words.
0: Hmm.
3: You know?
0: Yeah.
3: I must have at that time, for the first time in my life, felt like I could say those words.
0: That's right.
3: I don't think I could say those words until I was 58 years old. Did I ever think that I could do that? It took me that long in my own personal development. You know, Demi Moore had posted something about a friend of hers and when she died, and the friend had said, I didn't feel like I really came into my own until I was in my 80s.
0: Huh.
3: You know, and it's never too late to stop growing and it's never too late to stop, you know, to believe in yourself and to keep going and keep changing and you can change your life path and your success and your career at any time. Mm. You know, life is long. It's actually long.
0: It is long. It is long. I love that you're sharing so much of yourself with us through this character, but also in interactions just like this,
3: yeah.
0: I really appreciate your openness.
3: Thank you.
0: Thanks for being here.
3: Thank you so much. Thanks yeah. for having me. It's been a delight.
0: You know what? If that doesn't make you want to get on with it, life, you know, I don't know what will. That was my conversation with the actor Catherine Lanasa. She plays charge nurse Dana Evans on the hit HBO show, The Pitt. You can watch season 2 in Canada right now on Crave. Coming up on Q, you'll hear my conversation with the Toronto musician Raheem, who is having an incredible year. You're going to hear all about his incredible year, but I want you to think about something. Have you ever had this experience where you needed to release yourself from other people's expectations to truly find who you are? I think you're really going to love this conversation with Raheem. He makes a strong case for selfishness and the ways in which being selfish has impacted his life for the better. That's after this on Q.

0: Good morning. It is 10:30. I'm Sean Lyons with your CBC News headlines. Montreal police investigating an attempted arson targeting a synagogue in Westmount. It happened just after midnight last night. The building in Westmount, officials say a 38-year-old man was arrested. They say alleged that he tried to break a window at the synagogue and set a fire inside. Firefighters were able to put out the fire quickly. Damage to the building was limited. No one was injured. The investigation continues. And a busy day continues at the National Assembly. Question period is underway. The Assembly is just setting into intensive session. Only six full work days to go before the Assembly is due to break for the summer. A number of bills are on the order paper right now. It's unclear how many of them may actually get passed before the break for the summer. And then as the politicians head into the election campaign in the fall, one of those bills expected to be tabled today would limit the sale of energy drinks to people under the age of 16. Weather forecast now, Montreal into the Laurentians, a mix of sun and cloud for the day, a high of 25 in the Laurentians, 29 for Montreal. In Sherbrooke, a mix of sun and cloud as well, with a chance of showers this afternoon and a high of 27 degrees, mainly cloudy in Quebec City, chance of showers, risk of thunderstorms this afternoon as well, and 22. Mainly sunny skies for Gaspé for the rest of the day today and 17, and mainly cloudy in Val-d'Or with a chance of showers, expect a high around 24 degrees.
1: Today on Q, we're revisiting one of our favorite episodes from the past year. We'll be back with a brand new episode Monday, June the 8th. I'm Garvey Bailey, and for Tom Power, you're listening to Q. You know, it takes a lot of courage to just be yourself. Sometimes it means that you're going to fall short of other people's expectations. Now, the musician Raheem, he knows all about this. He grew up in a deeply religious household. His grandfather was a pastor. His family were involved in the church. And at the same time, Raheem was surrounded by music. His family played a ton of music. Raheem knew he'd be an artist one day, but the kind of music he creates now wasn't exactly what was expected of him. Take a listen.

0: Raheem's new album, Pray For Me, blends his religious upbringing with a style of music that feels true to him. And thankfully, he stayed true to himself because that kind of steadfastness has gotten him to where he is today. Raheem has been opening for Jessie Reyez, that Paid in Memories tour that she's on. He's been named Apple Music Canada's Up Next Artist. And it seems Raheem's star is only continuing to rise in 2026. It was such a pleasure to sit down with Raheem recently to talk more about his music, the exciting year he's had. So that was where this conversation had to start. Is it an exciting time to be Raheem right now?
1: I don't know. Raheem's still finding out what it's like to be Raheem, I think.
0: Really?
1: Yeah, but it's been a blessing. Everything's like a new experience. I remember when we were on tour, my manager, Jovan, had said something to me. He was like, you'll never do this for the first time again.
0: Wow.
1: This will be the only time that you ever stand in this venue for the first time.
0: Yeah.
1: The next time you come here, it won't be a new experience. It'll be something that you're familiar with. And he was like, just enjoy it for what it is.
0: Look, you have some wise people around you.
1: I do. I got to keep a wise one around me.
0: You know, because that makes a lot of sense. Mm-hmm. Because I'm sure it would be easy to get wrapped up in all the
1: craziness. Yeah.
0: Yeah. And then forget that this is a special time.
1: Mm-hmm.
0: I want to go back to the religious household that you grew up in.
1: Okay.
0: Filled with musicians. What kind of music was playing in your home growing up?
1: My mom really loved Al Green. We played a lot of Al Green. We played a lot of Nat King Cole. Yeah, that was usually, we had a huge vinyl collection. That was the main records that were on the rotation. Probably due to me, now that I think about it, other than Al Green, that was her favorite.

0: But wait a second. So that's a lot of secular music.
1: Yes. So my mother and my grandparents were very, very different.
0: Okay.
1: My mom would play whatever she wanted kind of thing. Okay. My grandparents were very...
0: Yes. Know. They were the ones that were really flying the religious flag.
1: Yeah. I think the only quote-unquote secular music my grandmother ever really played was Elvis and Bob Marley. And no, she would let some Jackson 5 go every once in a while.
0: I heard that your dad also was a big influence when it came to the music that you were into.
1: Yeah. My father, he would play a lot of reggae in the house. A lot. So I would hear everything from like the 60s all the way up to like the early to late 90s. By the 2000s, of course, like it was my era. So I kind of already knew a lot of those songs. But anything prior to that, we used to have a lot of family barbecues and it would always be playing. He was a musician himself and a DJ, so he would just spin records for hours and I would just sit and listen. He would tell me who made it, what year, who the instrumentalists were, and I would just study.
0: Yeah, that's a huge part of becoming a solid musician.
1: Yes.
0: Knowing what came before and being able to sort of bring that into what you're doing now. So when did you start that exploration for yourself, like thinking, I think I want to make music?
1: I think I had always written. I was always a creative from very young. I used to have those little colored notebooks that had like 90 pages in them. And I used to fill them up with like stories or songs of that nature. And I would give it to my aunt because she was a school teacher. And she would like edit lines that didn't really make sense.
0: Okay.
1: If my spelling was off. But for real, let's say 11 to 12, I started uploading songs to Facebook for all my friends to hear. And I was always like writing about a girl I had a crush on or like, you know, just very like Loverboy-esque creations.
0: Were you making the music yourself as well?
1: At that time, I wasn't.
0: Was it just like click tracks or what? Like
1: it was a mixed bag. At first, it was just instrumentals that I found online. Like I found like Didn't You Know Erykah Badu and wrote a song over it. Like just random stuff like that.
0: Sure.

0: And then eventually I had found like a music creation software, but it was free and it was on a browser.
1: Oh,
0: and
1: nice.
0: I used to use that. And then, you know, one thing led to another and here we are.
1: And here we are. The music that you make now, mm-hmm. you've got a new album coming out, and we're going to have to talk about that. Mm-hmm. But does your family listen to the music that you make now? How do you know how they feel?
0: No.
1: You have no idea?
0: No. The ones that do know absolutely love it. I talk to my sister about it all the time. She's always like very, very excited. My uncle, he has recently re-entered my life and he's a huge, huge inspiration and a huge support system for me. So seeing his smile when I was on stage and just seeing his excitement for who I'm becoming was probably one of the best things to ever happen in my life. So everyone else, I'm not too sure. I try not to think about it too much.
1: Really?
0: Like, yeah. I think this era of my life requires a deep level of selfishness. A huge chunk of my early years were just kind of playing a role of whatever anybody needed me to be.
1: Right.
0: And I think that like fractured my sense of identity for years. So now that I'm like a grown man, I'm like, it's not my business, you know?
1: Okay.
0: Yeah, yeah.
1: So having your family thinking about what you're doing creatively, it's not the biggest, it's not the biggest thing in your head as you create. Is that what you're saying?
0: It is, but I try to leave it on the record. Like,
1: right.
0: I don't want to carry it with me.
1: Right.
0: I don't want to live or die by anyone's approval anymore. I've done enough of that. So now when I create, I will think about my grandfather a lot. I will think about my dad a lot. I will think about my mom, especially if I say something crazy, because I have a habit of like, you know, getting off the most outlandish lines. And then I'll think back and I'll be like, oh man, like, I don't know how my mom would feel about this. But like, you know.
1: Look, you're not alone, because when I think of some of the great soul singers, some of the best R&B singers, Anthony Hamilton, mm-hmm. I think of D'Angelo. Mm-hmm.
0: My personal favorite.
1: Right? I think of Whitney, even like Aretha Franklin, mm-hmm. connected deeply with the church and had to find their own path mm-hmm. away from all of that. Do you think about the path that they kind of trod and how you are going to take that same path?
0: D'Angelo is probably like my biggest...
1: Rest in peace.
0: Yeah. Mm-hmm. I definitely cried when that happened. I didn't tell anybody, but I weeped when that happened.
1: Yeah.
0: More so because the music helped me get through a lot of high school. Like, high school was like very rough.
1: Mm-hmm.
0: My mother was very, very sick during that time, and I spent a lot of time alone. And I would just like ride my longboard, get really, really high. Sorry, family.
1: Sorry, family.
0: And I would just listen to his first two albums.

0: I look to him a lot for inspiration because that was one of the first artists where I heard the influence immediately.
1: Right.
0: When I heard Untitled or The Line or Send It On, I was like, oh, this is like Southern church music. Like, and you could hear it down to the background vocals, to the choices and sounds, the rhythm.

0: feel that upbringing of yours coming into the music, or did it feel more like it was just a natural thing that just came out? It came out how it came out.
1: No. It was definitely conscious. Like, because it's always been involved. I have a song called Spin the Block. And if somebody listens really closely, I used His Eyes on the Sparrow, if anybody knows that song.
0: I know that song very well.
1: So I used that song as like a blueprint.

a huge chunk of my palette growing up was that. And even though I've stepped away from it, it's the sonically, it's still very much like, I'm still very much tied to it. So when I started Pray For Me, I wanted to do something that was kind of like an ode to that version of myself, an ode to my family, an ode to just a part of me that I was almost letting go of, that I was like, oh, this can live here now. Yeah. Every time I make an album, like whatever version of myself was there when I made that, it's, I let it go. I'm like, I can kind of like move forward and step into something else.

0: You know, I'm going to read a quote that you said that speaks very much to that. You said this album is a balance between these two worlds, to honor my parents the best that I know how and still stay true to what the world has given me, which is...
1: I said that?
0: You said that. Damn. You're deep, eh?
1: Damn.
0: And it sounds like something that's like, it's a heavy lift to do that, you know, to honor this thing, your upbringing, your parents, but at the same time, step out.
1: Yeah.
0: What made you come to that conclusion that that had to be the way?
1: Meeting my grandmother in her later years. We stopped talking for years after my mother passed, and we saw each other maybe like 3-ish years ago. And we sat down and talked, and I just kept asking her questions about like her perspective on life. And most of what came out of her mouth was, I wish I.
0: Ooh.
1: A lot of it was, looking back, I wish I had done this, or I should have done this differently, or... And a lot of it was completely rooted in her intuition and like what she wanted out of herself and out of her life. I completely committed to being very selfish because I think a lot of the things that I experienced in life, and most children, what you're experiencing a lot of the times if you have like difficult family relationships is the backlash of personal guilt. So whatever your parents or whoever's raising you didn't get out of life, they'll kind of like find a way to put that on you, whether it's, you know, a level of remorse or guilt or anger, like you'll experience it. I never want to ever put that on anyone, whether a spouse or a child or whatnot. And growing up, a little off topic, I watched a lot of Grammy films. So in the house, there was a bookshelf. And for some reason, I don't know why, all the books that were on the shelf were like autobiographies of artists. So it would be pictures from like the 50s to the 90s of Grammy acceptances, first concerts, last concerts, their funeral. And I, as a kid, I wasn't really allowed to read anything that was secular, but I was able to get away with
0: that stuff.
1: Those. So
0: Okay.
1: I spent a lot of time reading those. And then when YouTube came about, I would watch archived videos for hours.
2: And the album of the year is The Miseducation of Lauryn Hill. Lauryn Hill.
3: Lauryn Hill. Engineers, Commissioner Gordon. Matt Howe. Storm Jefferson. Ken Johnston.
1: I craved to know what it was like to reach the absolute limits of success. And not for the sake of vanity, just for the sake of like, oh, you can do this. Like, and you can show somebody else like, hey, like, just so you know, you can offer something to the world that will live forever, even once you're forgotten. So,
0: One of these days, there's going to be an interviewer that reads back what you just said to you. And you're going to be like, I said that?
1: I'm just a yapper, man. Like, I don't know what I'm saying.
0: You're a great yapper.
1: Thank you.
0: You're a great yapper. We're going to go out on God. And I was hoping that you would tell me a little bit about what inspired the song musically and lyrically. Just whatever comes to mind when you think about making On God.
1: I looked to my manager to see how much of this I should say, but whatever.
0: Say it all. Say it all.
1: There is a, or there was a girl that I was madly in love with growing up.
0: Okay.
1: And we had been on and off for so many years. And all the songs that I had written about her up until this point were very much like rooted in a longing or like in a regret almost.
0: Yearning.
1: Yeah. And she called me one day and we were sitting on the phone. She's like, the next time you write a song about me, write about it from a place of right now, from a place of love. And I was like, I'll do that right now. And she sat on the phone and that's how that song came about. So I wanted to write something that was almost like a promise, like a, yeah, I guess I would just say a promise.
0: Yeah.
1: And I put it on the Bible. I put it on God because she had, we both grew up in the same church. So she had seen everything. She knew everything. So
0: okay.
1: I used a lot of religious context to tie the whole thing together.
0: Well, I think that you have done something wonderful with this music, and I hope all the best for you.
1: Thank you.
0: I really, really do. I think 2026 is looking very bright for you.
1: Thank you.
0: Raheem was my guest. Thanks for being here.
1: Beautiful.

0: is that we turn this water to wine and live a good life.
1: That's On God off Raheem's new album, Pray For Me. Before that, you heard my conversation with Raheem. His album is out everywhere right now.

0: I'm Garvey Bailey. You're listening to Q. You know what? One of the hardest things that you can do is describe music. Like, just think of a track that you love. How do you describe a feeling? How do you put into words the way that all the notes come together and the music comes together and then the words come together? How does it make you feel? Well, the Canadian pianist Bruce Liu takes a pretty novel approach to this. While he says he generally avoids describing music, when push comes to shove, he heads to the dessert tray to express himself. Bruce has played with the greatest orchestras in the world. He won the prestigious Chopin Piano Competition, and he's this year's Toronto Symphony Orchestra's Spotlight Artist. We'd heard him describe a Mozart piece as a creme brulee, that creamy custard with a thin caramel sugar crust on top. Delicious. Well, by the time we caught up with him, he'd had a change of heart on that. Have a listen.
1: Maybe like a millefeuille.
0: Oh, really?
1: Yeah, I mean,
0: delicious.
1: Yeah, I think it's like a light, balanced and rather elegant, you know.
0: Yeah.
1: Nothing too excessive and very transparent, you know. So many layers, but very transparent.
0: Can you give us a little taste of that on the piano?
1: A little taste.
0: A tiny taste?
1: Yeah, I mean,
0: yes.
1: So this kind of vibe, you know, and very delicate.
0: Very delicate.
1: And, you know, this kind of deeply human, but without being too overwhelming. And the Rachmaninoff, on the other way, if I would give a dessert idea, I would take it as a dark chocolate lava cake.
0: Mm-hmm.
1: You know, it's very rich, substantial and dense, and
0: a lot of depth.
1: A lot of depth, and mm-hmm. It's meant to flood, you know, in the senses where Mozart invites you to like savor,
0: yeah,
1: and Rachmaninoff dares you to kind of give in, you know, and just,
0: right,
1: and yeah.
0: Can you show me what that chocolate cake sounds like? A little bit of what that sounds like.
1: Or even a very emotional part.
0: Yeah. You just have to fall into
1: it.
0: You feel
1: the, you know, the emotions and the substance,
0: yes,
1: going on between the notes.
0: Yeah. That was a bit of my conversation with pianist Bruce Liu. You can find the whole conversation on our podcast, Q with Tom Power. We have got time for one more song before we head out. This one comes from J.J. Swin, a singer-songwriter from Peterborough, Ontario, who splits his time between Ontario and Austin, Texas. Now, this song is called Weary Eyes, and here's what J.J. says about it. Weary Eyes harkens back to the sound of 60s groups like The Byrds and the Everly Brothers. The song is a lament about trying to help heal someone's broken heart, ultimately for selfish reasons. I'm sure some of us, I'm putting my hand up, can relate. But without further ado, this is J.J. Swin with Weary Eyes on Q.

0: Swim with Weary Eyes. You can find it now on his Bandcamp page, which is jjswin.bandcamp.com. And that's it for Q Today. Q this week was produced by Simi Bassi, Ben Edwards, Deanne Eros, Vanessa Greco, Vanessa Nigro, Cora Najawan, Nikki Manfredi, Caitlin Swan, and Catherine Stockhausen. Our digital team is Sabina Wex, Vivian Rashot, and March Mercanti. Our production assistant is Zoe Morris. Sam Hashmi is our engineer. Our director is Glory Omotayo. Our senior producer is Matthew or Matt Murphy. Beza Saifa is our executive producer. I'm Garby Bailey, sitting in for Tom Power. Catch you next time.
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0: morning. It is 11 o'clock. I'm Sean Lyons with your CBC News from Montreal this morning. A 38-year-old man is in police custody and being questioned after allegedly trying to set fire to a Montreal-area synagogue. It happened just after 12 o'clock last night at the building in Westmount, the Temple Emmanuel Beth Shalom. They say they were called just after midnight. They say local security, as well as security working with the synagogue, apprehended the suspect and held them there for police to arrive. Police allege the man broke a window in the building and tried to set a fire inside. The fire department was called quickly and put it out. There was only limited damage to the building. Suspect was apprehended not far away. The rabbi at the temple says that this is a clear sign that Canada must continue to do more to fight anti-Semitism in this country. As expected, Quebec has tabled its bill at the National Assembly to try to restrict the sale of energy drinks to teenagers. The bill was tabled this morning at the Assembly. It includes a number of different rules and regulations involving setting an age limit of 16 years old to buy energy drinks in the province. It also sets the criteria of exactly what constitutes one of those drinks. It'd be up to Santé Québec in order to administer and to enforce the regulations, which would come into effect 6 months after the bill was passed. However, at this point, it remains unclear whether the bill will actually pass before the National Assembly breaks for the summer. Most of the parties support it, but fast-tracking the passage requires unanimous consent, and Conservative MNA Maïté Blanchette-Vézina has said she won't give that because a full review is needed first. If the bill does not pass before the session ends next week, it'll die on the order paper, and we'll have to wait until after the next provincial election in October. Québec solidaire's Guillaume Clich-Rivard says the province can't wait that long.
1: It is the urgent stage to protect children under 16. But moving forward, I think this question will need to be studied more in depth. Marketing practices, selling practices, marketing around it, I think there's going to be more debate forecoming. But this could be done in a less urgent manner than what is protecting our child now.
0: The bill follows the death of 15-year-old Zachary Miron. A coroner's report says a combination of Zachary's medication and caffeine likely caused an arrhythmia. 15-year-old suddenly died on a school trip in 2024 after he drank a Red Bull. Zachary's parents are at the National Assembly today trying to pressure the politicians. And with summer approaching, some people in the Greater Montreal area may be asking themselves, how could an island surrounded by water be facing water restrictions? Some regional municipalities, including the city itself, are asking people to reduce how much they use this year. That despite the surrounding waters and plenty of rain in recent weeks, as Atafé Pedidar tells us now, though, getting the precious liquid from source to tap is complicated.
2: The city is carrying out urgent repairs on a major water main beneath Atwater Avenue, close to Lincoln Street, and wants to reduce demand while the pipe is out of service. Susan Gaskin is a professor of civil engineering at McGill University. She says the city's water pipes belong to mid-19th century.
3: So the fact that they've caught something that before it breaks is really good news.
2: Gaskin says Montreal's water network has backup routes, but shutting down a major pipe reduces the system's capacity. If demands get too high, pressure can begin to drop. Mohamed Reza Alizadeh, a McGill civil engineering adjunct professor, says the risk of water shortage has nothing to do with how much rainfall the city has.
4: I think it's not about having less water, and it's more about the timing and also the location of the water, I think.
2: He says having water and delivering it are two different things. Both experts say the city's request is a precaution aimed at avoiding bigger problems while repairs are underway. Atafé Pedidar, CBC News, Montreal.
0: And that was your CBC News. To the weather now from Environment Canada. Montreal into the Laurentians, a mix of sun and cloud through the day, a high of 25 in the Laurentians, up to 29 in Montreal. In Sherbrooke, a mix of sun and cloud as well, a chance of showers over some sectors this afternoon with a high of 27, and mainly cloudy in Quebec City, a 30% chance of showers, a risk of thunderstorms this afternoon, and a high of 22. Into Gaspé now, mainly sunny skies for the rest of the day and 17, and mainly cloudy in Val-d'Or with a 30% chance of showers and a high of

0: 24 degrees.
1: Earlier this week, we talked about how the horror movie Backrooms went from a meme on YouTube to the movie theater. It became the biggest movie at the box office. Today, we are getting into the movie that came in second. It's called Obsession. It is also a low-budget horror movie from a young director who also got a start on YouTube. What is going on here? My name is Alamine Abdul-Mahmoud, and this is Commotion. Corey Attad is here. Kaya Shinyad is here. And Hannah Flint is here. Hello, and welcome back, everybody. How you guys doing?
2: Doing good.
1: Great.
3: Doing good.
1: Listen, I think for our purposes for this conversation, the best place for us to start is here.
4: It's weird how you two are dating all of a sudden. Like, super dating.
5: I think Nikki is going through something.
6: Like, what? Is she okay?
5: No.
7: Jeez, what kind of spells you put on her?
1: Just that alone is so deeply unsettling. That is a bit of the trailer for Obsession. It's a movie that first premiered at the Toronto International Film Festival last September. It's been out in theaters now for 3 weeks, but is actually gaining steam at the box office. We'll get into that in just a moment. But first, Corey, I'm going to ask you to set the scene for us. What is Obsession about?
2: Obsession is a monkey's paw type story about a guy who has an obsessive crush on a girl he works with and decides to wish that she loves him more than anything else in the world. And things go very, very wrong from there.
1: You referenced Monkey's Paw. Monkey's Paw, of course, a very famous horror short story from 1902. There's something about revisiting Monkey's Paw, which has been kind of revisited a whole bunch of different ways. When you look at this, what makes the retelling of the Monkey's Paw here a fresher retelling?
2: The main difference is that usually the Monkey's Paw is like, somebody makes a wish and no matter what, it's going to go wrong. And in this case, it goes wrong more because of the nature of the wish and also the person making it and kind of, you know, over time reveals he's maybe not the best person in the world.
1: Okay, we're going to get to that in just a moment. And I'm going to ask you about the ways that Obsession has kind of become its own separate cultural phenomenon. I mean, there's one thing about this movie coming out, go like, okay, that's an interesting premise for a horror movie, but the idea that it's kind of connected on this, you know, larger cultural level, what do you make of that?
3: Yeah, I think maybe if this was made 10 years ago, Nikki would be far more positioned as a villain. But I think what's really refreshing about with Bear, who's the lead character, is that, you know, he's a nice guy. We've seen the nice guy trope with like promising young women and on Chesil Beach and such. But here, you know, he's set up as like, oh, he's just this kind of unassuming guy. And then you realize, no, you're an absolute villain, because what you're seeing is consequence culture. We are seeing the conversation about consent, about dating dynamics. You know, there is a moment in it where we see a sort of, after he's made the wish and Nikki is under his spell, we see the kind of typical rom-com tropey montage of, look, we're in love. But then it switches pretty quickly to realize she is not consenting to this. She doesn't want to do this. And as it kind of progresses, we just see how in so many ways Bear could have stopped it, but he chooses not to. So I think for me, I think there's something really courageous about showing this now, especially at a time when there is this interesting dynamics between men and women, and men talking about how they don't feel comfortable speaking to women. You know, it's so hard out there. But I think certainly in this way, you know, certainly with, especially with Indy Navarrete's performance, you know, this is what it's like when you're stuck in a relationship that you don't want to be part of and you can't get out. So for me, you're always on her side. Certainly that's my interpretation on it. And yet I feel like, as someone has seen a lot of reels and social contents, which looks at the way men are talking, obviously we have the manosphere, and this feels this kind of like, I don't know, this issue about why women choosing not to date and men can't get in dates. I think this is really in conversation with that. So I thought it was a very surprising horror that I think is very relatable and very shocking as well.
1: Kaya, I want to borrow that idea that Hannah just said and sort of maybe push it forward here, this idea of the movies ricocheting off the larger cultural narrative of men having a hard time sort of talking to women in terms of dating. I've seen this movie being discussed in terms of like a subgenre that people are calling incel horror. Do you want to like unpack that term a little bit and talk about how this movie fits into that categorization?
0: Yeah. So with incel horror, at least to me, you have a protagonist who is male and who is very sheltered, sometimes by their circumstances, thinking about something like Begonia and Jesse Plemons in that. And then also you can have someone who's in a kind of prison of their own making, which is how I would describe Bear. There's an unwillingness to pull themselves out of a situation that they're in and instead look for this magical thing that can solve all the problems in their life. And yeah. then the consequence of that, taking no responsibility for the actions that then play out and have a complete disregard for not just the people in his life, but specifically the women in his life. Not just Nikki, but his other coworker as well. Mm. And that's how it taps into the incel culture of today.
1: Well, let me ask you just, Kaya, just as a follow-up to, again, the thing that Hannah mentioned earlier, this idea that if this movie was made 15 years ago, then Nikki would have been the villain. When you watch this movie, Kaya, do you think this movie is actually doing a good job critiquing incel culture?
0: I'm like 50-50 on it.
1: Okay.
0: I think the intention is to... But I do think there is a concern when we think about audiences of today that, no offense to them, aren't that smart.
1: Damn.
0: So I do worry that it can be misconstrued as the crazy, you know, girlfriend trope again and again and again. And I'm not necessarily sure that the film sets that up, because we don't really know Nikki at all. We know she wants to quit her job and she wants to be a writer. That's all we know about her throughout the whole film. And she doesn't have feelings for Bear. Other than that, we watch as she brutalizes other people. She is brutalized herself. So to me, there is a line, and I find that this film doesn't go over on each side. It very much toes that line between critiquing incel culture and then, you know, kind of being a part of it as well.
1: First of all, Kaya said, trust your audience. For what? Why would anyone ever want to do that? That's that's what I'm hearing there. Listen, in terms of just at least trusting the audience to show up for this movie, Corey, we should talk about some of the numbers that this movie did. So last weekend, Obsession finishes second at the box office, $27 million. Not a gigantic amount of money, but not nothing either. And it's also, it's a third of what Backrooms sort of brought home. Mm-hmm. But here's the thing. Obsession has made more money each week it's been out so far. This makes it the first non-holiday movie since E.T. to increase its box office revenue week over week for the first 3 weeks. E.T. was a little while ago, first of all. It's already made up more than $150 million worldwide, and this is a movie that costs $750,000 to make. What is this thing that's driving the groundswell of support, do you think, Corey?
2: I mean, if the movie is good, I guess. I think it really does sort of
1: like a word
2: down.
1: Of mouth thing.
2: Yeah, it's purely word of mouth. That's the only thing that can explain that kind of rise. No studio or distributor could ever plan on that kind of rollout. You know, I think Focus Features bought it out of TIFF for $15 million. So clearly they thought that there was something
1: to at least make that much money.
2: Yeah. They thought it was marketable. And, you know, the first weekend did really well. And so they were like, great, we're in the clear.
1: We did our thing.
2: And then it turned out that, no, people really, really want this movie.
1: Yeah. I think there's something to me about this idea of when a movie's connecting like that, it's kind of a little bit outside of the marketing machines, right? Like, no marketing machine can manufacture a genuine, you leave the movie and you go, I got to call somebody and tell them, man, you got to go see this movie. That's something kind of much more organic, right?
2: No, and it, you know, it's not the first movie recently to go through that. Sinners kind of went through that.
1: Yeah.
2: Weapons to some degree went through that.
1: Yes.
2: A lot of horror movies.
1: Yeah. Hannah, I want to talk about the where our directors are coming from for a moment, because the director of Obsession, Curry Barker, got his start making videos on YouTube. That's the same kind of deal to Kane Parsons, who's also the director of Backrooms. The popular YouTuber Markiplier also self-produced a horror movie earlier this year called Iron Lung that made $50 million on a $3 million budget. There seems to be more than just a pattern emerging. This has led to a lot of articles in recent weeks saying, you know what, we're in the middle of this gigantic sort of sea change in Hollywood, especially since all of these relatively low-budget movies are doing better at the theater than like Star Wars movies or MCU movies. And does it feel like to you like the ground is shifting in any kind of way?
3: I mean, sure, I think that because of technology now, because there's a new platform, many filmmakers are finding different ways to be noticed.
1: Yeah.
3: But I would say, you know, obviously specifically in the horror genre, there's something about horror that I think can be made quite cheaply. Yeah. I think when you go there, you know you're going to get some bang for your buck because, you know, compared to, I would say, a drama or such, I think there's a reason why horrors consistently do very well. Yeah. Because you kind of know what you're getting from it. But I would argue, you know, there has been Issa Rae, who Insecure was based on her web series, Orca Black Girl, Ava Victor. They started off on social media and doing TikToks, and obviously Sorry Baby was amazing. But I would say it's what I find a little bit disconcerting is just how many cis straight white men or white men are the ones who are getting picked up. You know, I think if we're going to be looking to YouTube, and obviously it's massive and there's loads of people doing it, I have to question, why is it that it always seems to be the same people, the homogenous group, who are getting invested in? You know, maybe it shouldn't be we're looking for the new Spielberg. It should be we should be looking for like a way to even up the playing field, because sure, what they've done is great, but I'm sure there's a lot more filmmakers from different backgrounds who are as good, who are being overlooked.
1: Kai, what's your sense of this? What's your sense of like the idea that this is where talent is emerging at a place when Hollywood is maybe not doing so well?
0: I think that it kind of comes from this, like, I guess, like scrappiness of Gen Z in a way that like everybody wants to be a creative, but the world that they've come up in wants to stifle that kind of work. Yeah. So now we have, like, of course, YouTube has been around forever, but now we have TikTok and people are making short films on TikTok and even, you know, coming out with these like advertisement videos for Kickstarters for their short films. So there is a place where we have a wider reach now. People from, you know, the UK can see these Kickstarters or these short films and people can get support that way. So I think it comes from a place of desperation almost in a world where, like, you know, being an artist or being a creative isn't necessarily lucrative anymore. So you have to find these other avenues to do that and prove that, okay, maybe we can still make this kind of art just in a different way.
1: All right, Corey, last word to you. Is it overstating it to go, hey, we're in a new golden age of Hollywood?
2: I mean, I think it would be overstating it, but I think it's interesting what's happening. And I think the avenues are opening up for a lot of different kinds of voices and, you know, like Hannah said, hopefully that also expands further than just Curry Barker and Ken Parsons.
1: It's an interesting thing to watch, but we don't know where it's going to come with this in the future. My name is Alamin Abdul Mahmoud, and this is Commotion. And Hannah Flint is here, and Kaya Shinyad is here, and Corey Attad is here. And I'm going to move on to talk about we're going to revisit an old creepy classic right now.
8: Why does Max actually hate you?
9: Because he went to prison
8: for a murder he didn't commit. Right?
9: I don't feel safe.
10: You know you're spiraling, right?
9: You believe Max more than your wife? Front
11: door. I see something eating at you. I never said a word.
1: You gotta imagine, like, Javier Bardem having the creepiest eyes you've ever seen in your life. Just unbelievable stuff. That's a bit of Apple TV's reboot of Cape Fear. There was a 1962 adaptation of Cape Fear, and then much more famously, Martin Scorsese does an adaptation in 1991. That's with De Niro. And now we've got Javier Bardem playing that same character. This is a story of a convict who's released from prison after 17 years and goes on to terrorize the husband and wife defense attorneys. This time, Amy Adams, Patrick Wilson, he blames for getting locked up. Kai, I'm going to start with you. What makes the story of Cape Fear something that we want to retell in 2026, you think?
0: I think the state of the justice system kind of in North America, Canada and the States, and how it feels like perhaps it's gotten worse since the Scorsese version, which is the most famous version of this story, came out. So it feels very timely. And the show really hammers that in, which may be good because I talked about audiences being slightly dumb. but it's a bit much sometimes. But so it's very ingrained in our modern culture in the way that we talk about the justice system, the death penalty, exoneration, and who gets these long sentence terms and who doesn't. So I think it's very poignant that we have Javier Bardem stepping in for the Robert De Niro role. Yeah. He's very much so racialized in the show, despite being Spanish. And the show really wants you to think about how people of color are sentenced more harshly and what exoneration can look for these people when they get out, if they do even get out.
1: I was going to say, Hannah, right now you're writing a piece about the character of Max Cady and how he's sort of shown up in different various adaptations. What sort of evolution do we see with this new Javier Bardem take on it?
3: Yeah, I mean, I think with this one, as you said, Kaya, there is a racialization. I mean, Max Cady has always been represent the fear of the other, whether it's in the 1962 version where he's kind of seen as a sort of beatnik character. He says like daddy, and you know, obviously they've still got the violent crimes throughout it, but then we have Robert De Niro's version, very maximalist, very like in a southern kind of drawl. He's very religious in this one, and certainly when he goes to prison, there's a sense he died there and he came back this avenging angel. And then in this one, I think in many ways that Javier is kind of a mix of both. He's not as like out there as De Niro, but you know, De Niro, the tattoos was an invention for the 1991 film. In this one we have the eyes, which really captures the voyeuristic element of like what Max Cady's doing, the state of state surveillance. And I think there's something about, you know, as you said about what he represents, he's trying to break down, I guess, systems. He's using the systems against this like nuclear family, right? In the first film, it was about, let's try and break it down. And certainly he's been a foil to, Sam Bowden, Gregory Peck, but in that film, Gregory Peck doesn't at the end of it, kill him. He kind of pulls back from this regressive thing where he becomes Max Cady. And like the one with Nick Nolte, that felt like it was almost like Cady was like the shadow self of Sam Bowden. But Sam Bowden, who in his own way, he is the same as Max Cady. He has not only been unfaithful in the marriage, so in a religious sense, he's kind of, you know, broken that system, but also in the fact that he buried evidence or buried a kind of something to do with one of the victims. He buried that, so he wasn't acting, he was acting in himself. So I think there's a level with this one where when you have someone who's, I suppose, having more space to look into who Max Cady is, and certainly when you have this innocence project at the heart of it, it does make you think about, well, who is really the villain? There isn't black and white. And actually, you know, in so many ways, we need to break down our systems in order to rebuild. And that's very like Nietzschean, which is definitely what the 1991 film really grappled with.
1: But the explanation you just gave, Hannah, like Corey, to me, like that is the attractive thing about reboots in general. The idea of taking a story that we are familiar with and recasting in the present to say there are different elements for us to highlight. How do we sort of engage with those elements that sort of really roots us in right now, while also borrowing some of the sort of timeless classic elements of the story? I am, however, a little wary every time that a movie gets stretched into 10 episodes. That's a different thing. So when you see this thing and go, okay, what we have in front of us is 10 episodes to adapt a film. What's your reaction to this? Like, fundamentally, do you go, actually, I don't think that's going to work, or does it actually kind of work here?
2: I'll put it this way. I watched the first episode and I was like, this is kind of better and more interesting than I expected. And then I looked at how many more episodes there were and I was kind of dreading it. I'm about halfway through the screeners now and I still feel the same way, even though each episode actually is quite engrossing and I like the really heightened style of it to match the previous films. You don't see that a lot anymore, and the way it borrows the score from the original film, like Scorsese's film did as well. You know, those elements really kind of pull it together, as do the really heightened performances. But I still have that feeling of like, did this need to be this long? Is there maybe a movie version of it that's better, or even just a shorter limited series run?
1: Like a six episode, like a three episode.
2: Three, four, six, you know, something that doesn't feel as much like, well, we're spending, you know, $200 million to make this, so we better get 10 hours out of it.
1: There's also something to be said, but like, you ask movie people that question, they're going to say, why don't we return to the movie format, you know? And fair. I think, whereas TV people maybe will say, yes, let's blow up some of these elements and sort of dive a little bit deeper into each one of them.
2: I do like how it kind of does dive more into sort of the family drama and adds kind of complications. It takes advantage of being television, which is nice.
1: So I want to use the fact that we've been talking about Cape Fear to sort of get into this next story, which is that Cape Fear is from Apple TV Plus, which is an American streamer that's available here in Canada. Recently, the CRTC mandated streamers like Apple, like Netflix, to reinvest 15% of the money that they make in Canada back into our domestic film and TV industry. That's a pretty significant increase. It used to be 5%. 5%, that was a benchmark a few years ago. Now it's 15%. But then yesterday, Prime Minister Mark Carney instructs the CRTC to revisit that decision, saying actually that requirement would just result in higher subscription fees for consumers. He said, now is not the time to raise the cost for Canadians. Corey, just real quick here, what do you make of Carney's decision there?
2: I mean, it feels like a capitulation to American companies. You know, they come here and they, you know, companies like Netflix and Apple and whoever else, they do invest in Canada by mounting productions here.
1: Yeah.
2: But it's still fundamentally extractive. And I suppose the finer points of exactly how much they should contribute is open for debate. But it doesn't feel great when, you know, you have, what was it, the American ambassador getting involved and then suddenly the Canadian government pulls back. It's like, who's controlling the situation here? Is it us or is it some American corporations?
1: And for you, it's kind of scanning as a capitulation to the American companies.
2: That's what it feels like.
1: Kai, let me ask you, what do you think? Like, do you think U.S. streamers have an obligation to invest in Canadian productions?
0: I think they should. Everybody comes here to shoot their stuff.
1: They do.
0: And we don't necessarily have the same kind of television or film landscape that Americans do. So it feels like a no-brainer that they should be investing here, especially considering, like, in the last 6 months, we gave HBO one of their biggest shows ever when they purchased the streaming rights to Heated Rivalry.
1: Yeah.
0: So it feels like now more than ever is the time that they should be investing in Canadian content, not just for us, but for their benefit as well. Mm-hmm. CanCon feels like it's on an upward trip, so there is no better time to be investing in it.
1: I should just say real quick, in response to the Prime Minister's announcement, the Canadian Media Producers Association, they gave the statement that read in part, "With this announcement, we are concerned that the federal government has sold out Canadian culture in favor of big U.S. tech interests. Since U.S. streamers entered Canada a decade ago, they have consistently raised their prices on Canadian subscribers year after year. Make no mistake, this will continue, regardless of any government action." Hannah, I want to ask you about your viewpoint on this. You're in England, a country that also has access to all these American streamers, but also you produce a lot of homegrown film and television. What's your perspective hearing all of this from us here in Canada?
3: Well, Commonwealth, we're in it together. I guess the thing I'm concerned about is, you know, obviously the UK has, you know, they're shooting Avengers Doomsday here, they're shooting the new Harry Potter series, you know, we have a lot of output coming from the UK. I think what the problem is, and I agree that we should invest back in it, is that, you know, a lot of the people working in production are freelancers. And oftentimes these studios and streamers are paying a lot of money and they book people out for ages. So people on smaller films or independent films can't actually find crew or they can't afford to do it. So I feel like there should be in some way that if you're basically kind of taking over our space to export it, then you have to give money in so that they can pay people a more competitive fee in order for independent films to get made. So for me, it's all about ecosystem. I know that there is, I think in the UK, it's like 5% or something that investment returns. But, you know, what I find troubling is that, you know, there is obviously productions cost so much nowadays, they're constantly increasing. People's wages aren't really going up. So I'm always interested about these places. You know, there was, I think they said 2.8 billion or some pounds was made from streaming shooting in the UK. But I guess like how much of that is going to like the baseline worker, below the line workers, you know?
1: Yeah.
3: So I think we need to think about how do we make this a much more healthy ecosystem so that everyone benefits.
1: I think that's all of that is really good to keep in mind. Also, obviously, that story is not going to go away anytime soon, so we will keep monitoring it. In the meantime, I gotta say thank you to all of you for being here. I really appreciate your time and your energy. This has been really wonderful. Thank you again.
2: Thank you.
1: Thanks, y'all.
0: Thank you.
1: Yes, of course. Hannah Flint is a film critic and author of Strong Female Character, What Movies Teach Us. She's based in London, UK. Kaya Shinyada is a freelance film critic based in Toronto. And Corey Atad is a freelance film critic. He was with me right here in our Toronto studio. That is it for the podcast today. This week, Kamosha was produced by Stuart Berman, Ty Callender, Gene Kim, Jess Lowe, and Jane Vancouverden. Our digital producers are Vani Mutabja, Amelia Ekbal, Nathan Chisholm, and Ray Mona. Our engineer is Sam Hashmi and Shirley Gao. Our director is Jane Vancouverden. This week, Daniel Grogan and Gene Kim have been our senior producers. Our executive producer is John Perry. I'm Alamine Abdul-Mahmoud. This show is called Commotion. We'll be back on Monday. See you then.
12: Good morning. It's 11:30. I'm Simon Nakaneshny with your CBC News headlines for Quebec. A 38-year-old man faces questioning by police after an attempted arson at the Temple Emmanuel Beth Shalom overnight. According to preliminary information, police say the suspect broke a window with the intent of setting a fire inside the synagogue. The SPVM says first responders managed to prevent any significant damage. The temple's rabbi sent out a message to congregants this morning saying it's clear more must be done to fight anti-Semitism in Canada. And the health minister has just tabled legislation to restrict the sale of energy drinks to teenagers. Pressure has been mounting since the death of a 15-year-old. A coroner's report says the combination of Zachary Miron's medication and caffeine likely caused an arrhythmia. The 15-year-old suddenly died on a school trip in 2024 after drinking a Red Bull. Now, taking a look at the weather forecast from Environment Canada in Montreal today, a mix of sun and cloud, the high 29, UV index 8 or very high. Tonight, mainly cloudy, the low 21. For Quebec City, mainly cloudy today, a 30% chance of showers into the evening. Risk of a thunderstorm as well, the high 22. UV index 7 or high, partly cloudy, the low 13. In the townships today, mix of sun and cloud. Could be showers over eastern sections, the high 27, UV index 8 or very high. Tonight, mainly cloudy, chance of showers overnight, the low 15. And for Gaspé, clearing today, the high 17, UV index 7 or high.

0: this audience picks the winner. Now here's a man who's won in a million, Steve Patterson.
1: Hey, thanks, Graham Clark. Hello, Canada, and welcome back to the debaters. We are here in the place where this whole show was born, Manitoba. Yes. If you haven't been, you got to get yourself here. This is the middle of it all. And in modern Manitoba, it's modern Manitoba unless you attend the Cook's Creek Medieval Festival, where they party like it's the year 1399. Every second summer, people dress in armor and medieval costumes and take part in contests like jousting and feasting on turkey legs. Two separate events, I'm assured. It's time to meet two debaters who are here, Joust for Laughs. This comic brought Parasites to a Price is Right taping because he wanted to be a game show host. It's This Hour Has 22 Minutes, Chris Wilson. Chris Wilson, there he is.
2: Thank you.
1: Hello, my friend. Taking his place just to my left here.
2: Yes.
1: And this comic writes backwards poems in what he calls reverse. It's Toronto's Sean Cullen. Sean Cullen. Making his way across the stage purposefully to my right. Gentlemen, your topic is one that you might want to make a copy of. Imitation. Is it truly the sincerest form of flattery? One person thinks so. Not a lot of people know, but I have copied a lot of what I do hosting this show from my favorite host. He's charming, quick-witted, and he looks great in green. In fact, I thought we could imitate his signature style to kick off this show. Hey, Canada, it's your favorite funny battle of laughs and logic, the debaters! Now, here's your host with the most, Steve Patterson. Yeah! Time now for a debate that might get mimeographic. So, whereas being copied stems from admiration and signals others value the example set, be it resolved, imitation is the sincerest form of flattery. Chris, you are arguing for this, please. You have 2 minutes. Starting now, Chris Wilson.
2: Thank you very much, Steve. I would like to conduct an experiment. Steve, will you repeat after me? Imitation is the sincerest form of flattery.
1: Imitation is the sincerest form of flattery.
2: Aw, thanks, Steve. Aw, I'm flattered. Another experiment. Audience, I am going to imitate somebody, and you can tell me if you think it's flattering or not. How's that sound? That was you, and you laughed. You were flattered. The debate is over. My point is proven again. But I will continue. No one imitates what they think is bad. Ryan Reynolds didn't look at Jim Carrey and say, well, I'm going to steal this guy's whole vibe so people will find me annoying and I'll have to win them back by selling Tim Hortons and cell phone plans. No, he liked Jim Carrey, and he did the annoying part all on his own. White people, everyone in this room, if imitation wasn't the sincerest form of flattery, then why are we doing it all of the time? We imitate other cultures' food. We imitate other cultures' clothes. Sure, Justin Trudeau looked at them and said, I've got a costume idea. Something for Halloween. But he meant well. I think he meant well. Thank you for your laughter. The debate is over.
1: Chris Wilson, everybody.
2: I will not continue. I will not be continuing.
1: Chris Wilson on why imitation is the sincerest form of flattery, and this is rare for me, Chris. I have no notes. Way to go, buddy.
2: Thank you.
1: Thank you, Chris. Now, here to insist that imitation is just limitation. Let's hear from the limitless Sean Cullen.
3: Imitation is the best form of flattery, is a kind of platitude offered by someone who is aware of their own lack of ability and turns that into some kind of fun positive to stave off criticism from others. Hey, you stole my joke. Yes, flattering, isn't it? You totally stole my dissertation. No, I imitated your success. Hey, Thomas Edison, did you steal the idea for alternating current from Nikola Tesla? No, I flattered the hell out of it. That's why he died penniless and alone. Imitation is a form of gaslighting. It also admits a lack of integrity and quality. Would you rather have a leather pantsuit made of real leather or an imitation leather pantsuit? I, for one, prefer the sensual suppleness of tanned hide rolling against my skin. As opposed to the slick, sticky clamminess of vinyl. I prefer to be swathed in the oily, bulging, glistening truth rather than the greasy lie.
1: Sean Cullen, in the way that only Sean Cullen can do it. It's time now for the bare knuckle round. We're debating whether imitation is the sincerest form of flattery. So it's my distinct impression that it's time to get laughs from all of us mirror mortals. Let's send in the clones and entertain listeners across this great in-person nation, starting now.
4: Imitation is so ingrained in our very being that parrots imitate us and we ignore that they talk.
3: Yes.
4: We're like, yeah, that's a talking bird. Yeah, he's imitating. Who cares?
3: What you're doing there is confusing didactic imitation or repetition so that you become facile at a skill. This is a survival trait that we've adapted. Not like, oh, that book's really good. I think I'll write it again.
4: How about this? Listen to this. Listen. Twinkle, twinkle, little star. Baa, baa, black sheep, have you any wool? A, B, C, D, E, F, G. All the same song. All perfect. That has to be strengthening my argument somehow. It has to. Something there.
3: Yeah, the last time I went to a really big concert and those three songs were played, it was amazing.
1: That's the bare knuckle round. It is time now for the firing line. In my hand, I have a list of questions on imitation being the sincerest form of flattery, brought to you by the slogan for Nike knockoffs that end up falling apart. Just glue it. A mockbuster is a low-budget imitation of a successful blockbuster that often uses a similar-sounding title. Examples include Snakes on a Train, Transmorphers, and what mockbuster inspired by a Tom Hanks movie? Chris.
4: Toy Anecdote 3.
1: I like that. That's a full point. Sean Cullen.
3: Captain Wilson Phillips.
1: Chris.
4: One Tree Gump. Hold. You get it. You get it?
3: You just get to take a sec.
1: John?
3: Slightly bigger.
1: Chris?
4: No, cast aware?
1: Okay. Sean?
3: The Polish Express.
1: Chris?
4: The other road to perdition.
1: Okay. Okay.
4: The Green Kilometer.
1: We have to stop. I have to call it.
3: Craving Ryan's Privates.
1: No, that's it.
3: You wanted to hear that one, Steve.
1: No, I didn't. The actual answer was the Da Vinci Treasure. Boring. I like the other answers better. That's the firing line, everybody. Yeah. All right, guys, it is almost time for our Jubilee Place Theater audience to vote. But first, here again to call out the copycats, let's hear again from Sean Cullen.
3: The world has become an imitation. Music is sampled. Movies are remade. Fashion recycles. Humanity is mired in self-imitation, self-reference, and self-flattery. Creativity and originality are too hard for us. And so it'll soon be extinct. And this extinction has a name: AI. When you're in your nutrient fluid tanks, brains connected to machines showing you dreams almost as good as real life, while corporate androids spread out to settle the stars, imitation people going to find the real universe for themselves. I hope you all feel flattered.
1: Sean Cullen, everybody. Thank you, Sean. Now, here to say it's never too late to emulate, let's hear from the one and only Chris Wilson.
4: A final experiment. My closing remarks will be in the style of comedy legend and debater's fan favorite, Sean Cullen. Imitation! Yes! It's good! Ooh! Did Steve Jobs invent anything new? No! He saw the telephone and then just invented it again. Has this conversation ever happened? I'm a twin. Ooh, are you identical? No, fraternal. Ooh, wowie wow. Wowie wee wow wow. Ooh. Ooh, a fraternal twin, you say? Oh, so you're just normal siblings. Now behold, Sean Cullen's flattered face.
1: Chris Wilson, everybody. Chris Wilson.
3: I don't feel flattered at all.
1: It's time to vote by applause. How many of you say copy that to Chris's imitation oration, Chris Wilson? Okay. A lot of love for Chris. And how many of you agreed with Sean's anti-imitation dissertation, Sean Cullen? Okay, you know what? I gotta give this one just by a hair to Sean Cullen! Sean Cullen! Imitation is not the sincerest form. Big hand for Sean Cullen and Chris Wilson, everybody!
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1: Hey, Winnipeg! Winnipeg. Are you ready to meet your next pair of debaters? This comic once accidentally swallowed a couple of Scrabble tiles and ended up with irritable bowel syndrome. Let's hear from Sackville, Nova Scotia's Nikki Payne. Let's get her out here. Nikki Payne. Hi, Nikki.
6: How do you know about my irritable bowels?
1: And this comic's name really sings. It's Toronto's Ashwin Singh. Ashwin Singh. Ashwin crossing over. Taking the position to my right. Hello. How's it going, buddy?
7: Hello, Steve.
1: Your topic is one that might drive you mental. Therapy. Should everyone go? My wife, Nancy, thinks that I should go, but I don't. Why would I when I get to be here having fun with you? This is like group therapy, except I like it when you laugh in my face. I guess what I'm saying is comedy is therapy for me, and me being away from home is therapy for my wife. Time now for a debate that will never say, looks like our time is up. So, whereas it helps you process experiences and improves your mental health, relationships, and quality of life, be it resolved, everyone should go to therapy. Nikki, you arguing for this, please. You have 2 minutes, starting now, Nikki Payne.
6: Thank you. Cognitive behavioral therapy, grief therapy, dialectical behavior therapy, individual therapy, group therapy, speech therapy. 5 out of the 6 of them worked great. According to some website I read, therapy provides the following benefits. You get to let your issues and feelings out instead of holding them in. My opponent would have you bottle your rage. Let it fester in your mind. Slowly chipping away at your sanity until you're pantless in a Dollarama. Screaming, nothing is a GD dollar anymore in this place. Or so I've heard. Benefit 2, you can work your issues out with a professional instead of your friends. That way, your friends will be more willing to go to Dollarama with you again. Research shows that psychotherapy is effective but underutilized. Look at me! This is how I behave after utilizing therapy. Where would I be without it? Dollarama with no pants on.
1: Nikki Payne, everybody. Nikki Payne. Thank you, Nikki. Now, here to say that he's against therapy and he's not going to couch it, let's hear from Ashwin Singh.
7: Guys, I'm a comedian, okay? I would rather 300 people laugh at my pain than one person understand. I understand you're supposed to go to therapy to process the world around you the way it is. But if the world around you the way it is like today, dissociate. We have 2 genocides and 1 fascism. You want to figure out how you feel on the inside? Can we fix outside? Look, okay, I know that men are not very good at processing anything. But for the first time in my life, last year, I saw the youngest generation of men. They got on social media and they were like, hey, you guys, we are sad. And we are very lonely. In fact, we think there is an epidemic of loneliness. And then all of the women banded together in the comment sections of these men and said, and that is also the fault of the patriarchy. And I was like, this man learned how to be sad yesterday. You think this is the right time to figure out the root cause of the issue? For the first time in my life, tables turned and I saw men saying to women, listen, I don't need you to solve my problem. I just need you to listen. And you know what was hilarious about that? Women didn't like hearing that either. Thank you.
1: Ashwin Singh, ladies and gentlemen. He's against going to therapy. Nikki Payne's all for it. It is time now for the firing line. In my hand, I have a list of questions on going to therapy brought to you by Carl Jung's important work on midlife crises titled, You're Only Young Once. AnxietyCenter.com's list of reasons why some people don't find therapy helpful include the client is looking for a quick solution, the client fears growth and change, and what else? Nikki?
6: The client is Ashwin Singh.
1: Ashwin Singh?
7: The client needs to pay rent.
1: The audience has given you 3 points. Wrong, but you still got 3 points for it. The client is looking for a quick solution, the client fears growth and change, and the therapist is not an effective therapist. Bartenders don't count. Healthline.com says therapy can help you make fresh insights, feel empowered, and also teaches you how to what? Ashwin?
7: Gaslight your partners and blame your friends.
1: Okay, 1 point. Nikki Payne.
6: How to shop at Dollarama. Okay.
1: Healthline.com says therapy can help you make fresh insights, feel empowered, and teach you how to make healthier choices. Yeah, that's right. That's the firing line, everybody. All right. It is almost that magical time when our Jubilee Place Theater audience places their votes. But first, here again to insist that he would rather keep his own counsel than share with a counselor, let's hear again from Ashwin Singh.
7: Okay, the American Psychiatric Association listed homosexuality as a mental disorder until 1973. If we can't rely on them to know what isn't a mental illness, I don't think we can rely on them to know what is. Canada has free healthcare, and you get what you pay for. Like, have you considered that if instead of going to therapy, you went to a protest, maybe you could improve our access to healthcare so that the wait time isn't as long and you would still get to therapy faster? Men should be in therapy. Women should be in government. And the government we have should be in jail.
1: Ashwin Singh, everybody. The 1, 2, 3. Now, here hoping that you all get the psychologist of what she's saying in defense of therapy, let's hear again from Nikki Payne.
6: Thank you. Ashwin would have you believe that you can put off mental health care. Well, lucky for him, we're in Canada. Wait times can be up to 4 months. The only thing slower than getting mental health care in this country is getting someone on the phone at the Canadian Revenue Agency. The 2026 World Happiness Report dropped Canada to 25th place globally. Who's the winner? Finland! Are we gonna let those sauna-sweating nature nuts win? No! We're gonna go to therapy! And next year, we might be 24th!
1: Nikki Payne, everybody. Nikki Payne is all for therapy. Ashwin is all against, and it's time to vote. By applause, who felt that listening to Nikki's pro-therapy theory was most therapeutic? Nikki Payne. Okay. Not a lot for Nikki. Okay. And how many of you agreed with Ashwin that people who go to therapy really need to get their heads examined? Ashwin Singh. Very close. It is very close. But just by a hair, we've got to give this one to Nikki Payne. It's okay to go to therapy, everybody. Big hand for Nikki Payne and Ashwin Singh. That's all for this week. I'm Steve Patterson saying comedy is no substitute for professional therapy, at least not for the audience it isn't. I'll argue with you again soon, Canada. Good night.
8: The Debaters is created by Richard Side. This week's episode was produced by Nicole Callender, Chloe Edbrook, Dean Jenkinson, and Graham Clark. With continuity by Graham Clark, Diana Francis, and Gary Jones. Technical production by James Perella and Mae McKillop. Story editing by Gary Jones. With special thanks to Katie Ellen Humphreys, David Pride, and Emily Ferrier. 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
13: Hi there, I'm Sean Appel. Should rich people pay more in taxes? My guest today on Radio Noon is a rich person who says yes, and she wants to hear what you say. That's coming up on Radio Noon. That's right after the news.

0: Emmanuel Beth Shalom, the glass is shattered and a streak of black smoke leads up the outside wall.
1: Because of protections we have on the building, the smoke got in, but the fire did not. Otherwise, we would be having a very, very different story today.
0: Police say shortly after midnight, someone threw an incendiary device at the back of the building. Nearby Westmount public security officers heard the noise and apprehended a 38-year-old man. Montreal police spokesperson Jean-Pierre Brabant says he will be questioned by investigators.
2: So we're talking about minor damage, and on scene there was some incendiary object that was found.
0: Last year, someone painted a swastika on the outside of the temple. Grushko says this is yet another incident targeting their community.
1: It wasn't a matter of if, but when. So now it's not graffiti. It's an attack of somebody who wanted to burn this building down.
0: She's calling on police to step up patrols and elected officials to condemn the incident. She says this will not stop the community from coming together and practicing their beliefs. Rowan Kennedy, CBC News, Montreal.
3: Health Minister Sonia Bélanger has tabled Bill 9 to ban the sale of energy drinks to kids under 16.
4: Madame la Présidente, permettez-moi de saluer les parents de Zachary Miron qui sont avec nous aujourd'hui.
5: Bravo, bravo, Sonia.
3: Madam Speaker, please allow me to acknowledge Zachary Miron's parents who are with us today, says Bélanger. 15-year-old Miron died suddenly in January of 2024 after drinking a can of Red Bull while on ADHD medication. Bill 9 has a consensus with almost all MNAs at the National Assembly backing the law. National Assembly correspondent Cathy Sine is tracking the story and joins me live. Cathy, the Conservatives' only MNA, though, is not supporting this ban.
6: Simon, Maite Blanchette-Vizina says there is not enough time to study the bill properly with the session ending next week. So Zachary Miron's parents just held a news conference with the government and the three other opposition parties at the National Assembly. There was a lot of emotions. They need the Conservatives to get on board for this bill to be adopted in time. Bill 9 contains the definition of an energy drink. It may have caffeine concentration of 150 milligrams per liter or more. It would ban the sale of energy drinks to those under 16. That will also include online sales and distributing machines. A person under 16 years old who contravenes the rules would receive a $100 fine. If this bill becomes law, Santé Québec will be in charge of the inspections and the investigations. Back in 2023, a report of experts has recommended to the health ministry to ban the sale of energy drinks to minors. The opposition parties want to see Bill 9 to be adopted, but they also criticized the CEQ for waiting at the last minute to table this bill. Conservative MNA Maite Blanchette-Vizina is set to meet with Zachary Miron's parents this afternoon, so the situation may evolve. Simon?
3: National Assembly correspondent Cathy Sine. The number of tickets issued related to heavy vehicles in Quebec is down by more than half since last year. That's when highway patrol officers were relegated to desk work. The Labour Tribunal ordered them off the roads after finding their working conditions weren't safe, mainly because they didn't carry firearms. Blake Saraga has more.
7: If we want to control speeding, we cannot do that.
8: SAAQ spokesperson Jonathan Beauvais says patrol officers can't give out speeding tickets from behind their desks. They're responsible for issuing citations to heavy vehicles, such as semis and buses. But for the past 15 months, they haven't been allowed to patrol the roads. As a result, the number of tickets is way down.
7: It was something that was expected.
8: According to information obtained by Radio-Canada, tickets have decreased more than 50% since last year. Jean-Claude Daniel is the president of the union that represents highway patrol officers. He says until his members are equipped with firearms, they'll stay in the office.
9: C'est quand même quelque chose de gros, là, d'armer des contrôleurs routiers.
8: Daniel says providing firearms to officers is no small feat, but that the process is well underway.
9: Plusieurs de nos membres, là, ils ont déjà passé à l'école nationale de police.
8: Daniel says many highway patrol officers have gone through firearms training at the police academy already. The Transport Minister's office says more groups of officers who have had their training may be back in the field by the end of the summer. Blake Saraga, CBC News, Montreal.
3: And finally, on an archipelago not that far, far away, the film industry is celebrating a Quebec cameo in the latest Star Wars movie. A couple of scenes from The Mandalorian and Grogu were filmed in the sand dunes of the Magdalen Islands. Chloe Jiangzu Arsenault was the on-site coordinator for the production team. She says one of the biggest franchises in history choosing to shoot there helps put them on the map.
5: I did a lot of production in Quebec, TV show or movie, but the

0: production like that from Disney and Star Wars. It was like, what? It's only 10 minutes of the movie, but it's so big that we are very proud.
1: None of the actors actually traveled to the Magdalen Islands for the shoot. Both Grogu and the Mandalorian were added afterwards with visual effects. And that was the CBC News. Now here's a look at the weather forecast from Environment Canada. In Montreal today, mix of sun and cloud, the high 29, UV index 8 or very high. Tonight, mainly cloudy and a low of 21. For Quebec City, mainly cloudy today, 30% chance of showers into the evening, the high 21, the UV index 7 or high. Partly cloudy tonight and a low of 13. In the townships today, mix of sun and cloud, the high 27, the UV index 8 or very high. Tonight, mainly cloudy skies and a 30% chance of showers overnight, the low 15. And for Gaspé, sunny skies this afternoon, the high getting up to 17 and a UV index of 7 or high. Increasing cloudiness before morning and a low of plus 5. 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

us in studio, I have sitting across the table from me a rich person who says that rich people should pay more in taxes. 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

0: 7 minutes now after 12 o'clock. This all has to do with things like the wealth gap and wealth inequality, but without getting too complicated, you really do not have to be an economist to understand this. Basically, there are relatively few rich people in Canada, as in a lot of places, but they have a disproportionately high percentage of the country's wealth. That was already true more than 10 years ago, back when Peter Mansbridge was still the host of The National.
1: According to the Broadbent Institute, in 2012, the top 10% of Canadians controlled half of all the wealth in Canada, with a median net worth of $2.1 million, an increase of 42% from 2005. But half of the population owned just 6% of the wealth.
0: So there was that big gap in Canada, as in the U.S. back then. It was getting bigger. Since then, it has not gone away. And every so often, there's a reminder of that in the news, and a suggestion that the rich perhaps do not pay their fair share. In 2021, for example, when U.S. politician AOC went to the Met Gala in New York City.
2: Congresswoman Alexandria Ocasio-Cortez is raising some eyebrows for her dress. And you have to see this to understand what I'm talking about. Take a look. She is wearing a dress that says, yes, tax the rich. According to Ocasio-Cortez, the dress was about starting a conversation about fairness and equity in society.
0: Now, that was from a San Francisco news report from a channel called KRON. Ocasio-Cortez actually got in trouble for wearing the dress. Many Democrats and Republicans said she should not have been hobnobbing with the wealthy people who attended the gala. That year, tickets cost about $35,000 each. But maybe she started that conversation. Still, that gap between the richest and poorest people has been widening. Recently, former U.S. Senator, presidential nominee, businessman Mitt Romney got attention on that topic, not for what he wore, but for what he said. This is from ABC News.
3: Now, this is a topic that's generated some discussion over the past few days after former presidential candidate and Republican Senator Mitt Romney penned an op-ed in the New York Times saying he thinks rich people like himself should be taxed more.
0: Okay, so that's a little bit of the situation in the U.S. Here in Canada, the CBC's Maurice Katz reported on this recently.
4: The gap between the wealthiest and the poorest Canadians just got bigger again. That's according to this data from StatsCan that shows the top households are owning an even bigger share of the pie.
0: So that is some of the context for today's conversation. Today we have with us a rich person who says rich people like her should pay more in taxes. Her name's Claire Trottier. She's the chair of a group called Patriotic Millionaires Canada. She's trying to get support for her idea. We read an op-ed that she published a few days ago in La Presse. She talked about this on Daybreak in January. She has accepted our invitation. She and I want to hear from you. She's a rich person who says, tax rich people more. Want to know what you say to that. Phone number 514-597-4500. Toll free 1-877-597-4500. Again, Claire Trottier, sitting across the table from me, philanthropist, entrepreneur, chair of the board of Patriotic Millionaires Canada. Thank you so much for being here. Welcome.
5: Thank you so much for the invitation.
0: It feels funny to sort of distill someone's title to rich person, but for the purposes of this discussion, that is what you are, right?
5: Yeah, absolutely. Yeah.
0: A rich person who says...
5: A rich person who says, tax me. A rich person who says tax me and who understands, you know, I think I'm one of many people who understand that we're in a situation, which you painted a very nice portrait at the beginning, kind of running through some of the highlights of this movement. But we live in an age of like huge, massive and widening wealth inequality, and we need to do something about it. And it starts by taxing people like me more.
0: How long have you felt this way?
5: I started getting involved in like public advocacy on wealth taxes in 2019. So I've been at it for a number of years now. And Patriotic Millionaires Canada is a fairly young organization. We've been around for a little over a year, but we are part of a global movement with, you know, folks organizing in the UK and France and Germany and the US, really all over the world. So it really is a global movement that is speaking to this issue that is not uniquely Canadian. You know, you cited some examples in Canada, but it really is a global phenomenon of this very vast and widening gap. Like, we've always had wealth inequality. You know, you showed some numbers from like 20 2012. There's always been wealth inequality, but we really are at an unprecedented moment right now. The gap is greater than it was in the Gilded Age. The gap is greater than it was at the peak of the British Empire. So it really is like an extraordinary situation that we find ourselves in. And if we don't do something about it, it's just going to keep getting worse.
0: So what do you propose exactly? I mean, I want to say exactly, nobody wants, you know, down to the third decimal point what you're proposing, but what's the basic idea?
5: I mean, the basic idea is to tax wealth, above a certain amount. So for example, one of the most, you know, popular proposals around the world is the idea that we should tax people who have over $100 million. If you have less than $100 million, no changes to your tax. But as soon as you have more than $100 million in assets, a tax of 2% a year. And at that rate, somebody with that amount of money would still continue to actually get richer, because when you have that level of wealth, you're investing it, your wealth is actually growing at a much more rapid rate. So it won't actually, you know, constrain the lifestyles of the folks being targeted by the tax, but will bring in substantial income to the government coffers to be able to address like all of these massive overlapping crises that we're dealing with, like the housing crisis, cost of living, the climate crisis. There's so many issues that we are struggling to cope with, and we don't have enough resources. So rather than, you know, just cut left, right, and center and witness our health system further crumble, let's find ways to bring in resources, and let's get those resources from places that can afford to contribute very easily.
0: So you use that figure of $100 million. Mm-hmm. So let's define a couple more terms here. We are talking about rich people.
5: Yeah.
0: Is someone who has $100 million in wealth, are they rich? Are they super rich?
5: Yeah.
0: What are they?
5: I mean, I would qualify them as ultra wealthy. It's an ultra high net worth individual for sure. You know, I think like where you describe somebody as rich, somebody as ultra rich is to a large degree subjective. But when you have enough money in investments and capital that you don't actually need to make a salary and work for a living to sustain your lifestyle, you can actually live off of the wealth that you have, you're doing pretty good. You're doing pretty good. And your concerns, your way of living is not impacted by these massive crises that are affecting the rest of the population, which is a vast majority. It's not just about the gap between the ultra rich and like the very poor. It's like everybody's, you know, lifestyle is being constrained. We're in a generation now where young people are expected to have a lower life expectancy than their parents for the first time in a long time. So everybody is struggling except this tiny, small class of people that are really doing extraordinarily well. Their wealth is growing at rates that are really unprecedented, because the structures of our economy are set up to create that situation. So at some point we have to be like, okay, wait a second. Like, we know what the current system is giving us, what it's leading to. This is what it's giving us. And do we want to keep going in this situation and end up like the US, where you have people who have hundreds of billions of dollars and control, you know, social media, traditional media, politicians, while people struggle? Like, I don't want Canada to go in that direction. I think we should be like, okay, wait a minute. We have an opportunity to think about how we make choices as a society. These are societally constructed problems that can be solved.
0: I am speaking with Claire Trottier, who is the chair of the board of Patriotic Millionaires Canada. She is a rich person. She says rich people should pay more in taxes. Want to know what you say to that? Phone number 514-597-4500. Toll-free numbers, 1-877-597-4500. How many members of Patriotic Millionaires Canada are there?
5: How many members are we? I think we're about 15 right now. It's a fairly small group for the moment. We're, you know, recruiting new members. If any wealthy folks are listening to the call and or to the program and are interested, you can get in touch. We've been around a year, so we're sort of in recruitment mode. But we have like a really dedicated network internationally of people collaborating. It's pretty exciting to be able to hear about like what's happening in Belgium, what's happening in the Netherlands, and all of these.
0: How do you recruit for that? What's your sort of elevator pitch for
5: what's
0: how
5: the
0: to
5: elevator
0: get people
5: pitch
0: to join this group and to also push that message of paying more in taxes?
5: Yeah, I mean, I think that a lot of wealthy people have like this feeling of like deep discomfort with the knowledge that the system is so broken and that people are struggling. And here they are, they know that they're not struggling and they're grappling with what to do about it.
0: What makes you say that, that people are grappling with that?
5: Because of all, you know, conversations that I have on a regular basis with people who have a similar bank account to mine. Lots and lots of people are extremely worried about the state of our world, about the state of democracy, and seeing what happens when these extremes get out of hand. And I think there is a very strong consensus in my experience amongst wealthy people that that the system as it exists doesn't work. And then it becomes a question of like, okay, well, how do we fix it? And then a lot of people are open to the idea of tax as a tool. Like, what can we, you know, it's not necessarily just a tax on wealth. There's also, what do we do about tax havens? What do we do about all kinds of different tax loopholes that exist in our system that allow wealthy folks to minimize their tax to levels that ordinary people don't have access to? What do we do about capital gains? This is an issue that, you know, was in the news a lot about 2 years ago when Justin Trudeau made a proposal to change this inclusion rate. And it's a topic that's difficult to explain because it's all these words and it's kind of nebulous, but the way that I explain it is quite simple. If you're listening to me and you make a salary for a living, your income is your salary, you have a job, the totality, like all of your salary, is considered taxable income. Every single dollar you own is considered taxable income. If I make the exact same amount of money as you in capital gains, I'm only taxed on 50% of it. I get 50% tax-free. So I get a massive tax break on my income, which is generated from like basically a passive income. I have investments because I have access to this wealth. If I sell an asset and it's worth more money, I've made money on that. I'm not really doing anything beyond like, okay, I'm making some, you know, hopefully smart decisions about where to invest my money, but I'm not like working day in, day out to earn this money. And I get a 50% tax break. How is that fair? Right. So I think that there's lots of tools there where we can look at the tax code and say, well, let's take a look at the ways in which, like, why is it that wealthy people are accumulating this much money this quickly? And like, are there some tweaks that we can make to be like, okay, well, we don't want to like penalize people for being successful, but can we have a way to make sure that people are actually contributing to the extent of their means?
0: I am trying to avoid the temptation to ask you more questions about exactly how wealthy you are, you know, just to calibrate.
5: Yeah.
0: But the things you talked about, the, you know, $100 million wealth and then the 2% tax, for example, would kick in. Would that apply to you?
5: It would certainly apply to my family. You know, my wealth comes from my father alone, Lauren, who co-founded a technology company that's been very, very successful. And it's, you know, it's public information. He sold part of his business a couple of years ago for $1 billion.
0: How does he feel about this? Is he a member of Patriotic?
5: He's busy running his own business. He's not super interested in doing interviews like this one, but he's generally supportive of the idea. You know, I think that he understands that inequality is a problem and has definitely been a big supporter of mine. Yeah.
0: We are talking with Claire Trottier, chair of the board of Patriotic Millionaires Canada. She wants to pay more in taxes. Phone number 514-597-4500. What do you think of that idea? Toll free 1-877-597-4500.

0: 22 minutes now after 12 o'clock. Again, local number 514-597-4500. Let's get another perspective on this. Marsha Lander is a senior lecturer in economics at Concordia University here in Montreal. Marsha Lander, welcome back to the program. Thanks for being here.
1: Hello.
0: We are hearing from a rich person who says rich people should pay more in taxes. What do you think?
1: Well, I love identifying as a rich person. You know, by my definition, anybody who earns more than me is a rich person. Anybody who earns less than me is a poor person. So it's a sliding scale. So I'm glad that somebody wants to self-identify as rich. Look, the tax code is designed in theory so that people with high incomes do pay more. But let's not forget as well that the tax code has become excessively complicated because it is primarily rich people, if we're going to use that moniker, will lobby the government for exceptions, exemptions, carve-outs, loopholes, and then employ a gaggle of tax accountants and tax lawyers to exploit those to reduce their tax take. So it's not that we need to fundamentally redesign a lot. It's kind of a matter of just do what's on the books, and a lot of these problems would go away. But I mean, listen, if somebody wants to pay more taxes, fine by me.
0: Okay, so you're not against that basic idea. Should we, other than closing the loopholes that you're talking about, should we make sure that rich people pay more in taxes?
1: Well, like I said, the system is designed for that to happen. Like we have a progressive tax system. Even if we had a flat tax system where everybody just paid, say, 20% of every dollar earned, high income earners would pay more dollars in taxes than low income earners. But in Canada, we have a progressive system. So,
0: and the Fraser Institute, for example, they will point out that richer Canadians already pay more in taxes for the reasons that you're alluding to, right?
1: Yeah, absolutely. And in a progressive tax system, they're going to pay higher shares of each dollar. So when you and I talk about tax brackets, what it means is if you think about a conveyor belt of every dollar coming across, the first dollars are tax-free, then the next set of dollars you pay 22 cents, then the next set of dollars you pay 26, and so on down the line. So even there, it's increasingly punitive on high-income earners. The question is, when they report to Canada Revenue, it's not that they're lying or they're trying to deceive. It's that they're using the existing loopholes within that tax code to report an income that is less than what might actually be true, perfectly within the law, but it reduces the amount that they're paying in taxes. So you don't have to convince me that if people should be paying more in taxes, it's more a matter of convincing governments that remove these exemptions, and loopholes so that they can't get away with paying less than they otherwise should.
0: You bring up another term here that, again, I'm sort of trying to keep things as simple as I can, but you're talking about income. So I feel like we have to talk for a second about the difference between income and wealth, right?
1: Yes. And I think it's a mistake that we commonly make when we talk about rich people and we just lump that label on everybody. High income earners could be thought of as what did you earn in the last 12 months? Your wealth is what is your bank account today? And your bank account changes on a day-to-day basis, or the value of your home changes on a regular basis, right? That is wealth. That's a picture at a point in time. That income is like the video equivalent of a picture in time. So when we talk about rich people, somebody could be extremely wealthy, meaning that they have a $10 million home, but they have no income to speak of because they don't work. On the other hand, somebody could have a $200,000 a year job, but have no wealth to speak of because that $200,000 is used to pay for their day-to-day living. And so, again, when we talk about the rich, what exactly are we talking about? High income earners or high wealth individuals? And the way that the tax code deals with them is different as well. I heard Ms. Trottier say, the idea of a wealth tax is totally different than the idea of an income tax and what it means for society, too.
0: I think we are talking about a wealth tax here.
1: Yeah, so if you want to have a wealth tax, then again, where did the wealth come from? So if the wealth was accumulated by your hard work and you came up with a product that everybody loves and you were successful, that wealth is yours to keep and good on you. If the wealth was handed from a previous generation, or if it was done through exploiting a market and exerting market power, that might be a little more questionable. And
0: are you saying yes or no to the idea of a wealth tax depending on how people accrued the wealth?
1: Yeah, I think that matters in the story here, right? If I work my butt off and I save my money and I manage to accumulate wealth, in my viewpoint, that's mine. If I accumulate my wealth because I exploit a gap in the market and I create monopoly power, and with that monopoly power, I bump off my competitors and I use that power then to extract economic rent from my customers, that might be a little more morally questionable that, while fine, I worked hard to accumulate it, I didn't have to compete as hard to do it either.
0: Okay, so it sounds like you are saying this is not a slam dunk to suddenly just say, okay, wealthy people, you will have to pay more in taxes on your wealth. Is there another way, do you think, that people like Claire Trottier could end up paying more in taxes?
1: Well, again, if you want to voluntarily pay taxes, you can always voluntarily pay taxes. If you want to change the tax code, then you can certainly lobby governments to ask them to change that code so that there is a higher flat rate applied to wealth that doesn't require voluntarily handing over. But again, there's subtlety to it too, right? What is that wealth being used for? So remember that within the banking and finance sector, what we view as wealth is effectively money that's being lent to somebody that's using that accumulated wealth to build high-rise condominiums or to build a new AI data center or to replace equipment so that their workers are their most productive selves. Let's go tax it. That means then that there's going to be less money on the other side then for people that are looking to borrow it, which could actually create constraints on business investment opportunities and hold back the ability to accumulate capital and increase the standard of living. So here too, it's not as simple as just saying that, hey, because you have wealth, you should pay more in taxes. It's how did you accumulate the wealth and what is that wealth being used for and what is its value to society as a whole? We're just looking at somebody who has $1 billion in the bank account and say, yeah, just go get them. Not so simple.
0: Marshall Lander, I really appreciate you coming on here today. Thank you.
1: Anytime.
0: Marshall Lander, senior lecturer in economics at Concordia University in Montreal. 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Toll-free number from anywhere in the province is 1-877-597-4500. Text line 514-566-9066. 1230 right now. Time for headlines, your weekend weather forecast as well. Here's Simon Nakanashny.
2: Hi, Sean. Well, 30-year-old man faces questioning by police after an attempted arson at Temple Emmanuel Beth Shalom in Westmount overnight. Police say the suspect broke a window with the intent of setting a fire inside the synagogue. No one was reported injured and damage was limited, but the temple's rabbi is calling on police to step up patrols, saying it's clear more must be done to fight anti-Semitism in Canada. And the health minister has just tabled legislation to restrict the sale of energy drinks to kids under 16. With just a few days left in the legislative session, all parties at the National Assembly have to be on board to pass that bill. But the lone conservative MNA says there's not enough time to study it. Now, taking a look at the weather forecast from Environment Canada, in Montreal today, a mix of sun and cloud, the high 29, UV index 8 or very high. Tonight, mainly cloudy, the low 21. Tomorrow, rain over the weekend, highs around the 23-degree mark. For Quebec City, mainly cloudy today, a 30% chance of showers into the evening, the high 21, the UV index 7 or high. Partly cloudy skies tonight and a low of 13. Tomorrow, a few showers, 22 degrees the high. Rain on Sunday as well and a high of 18. In the townships today, mix of sun and cloud, the high 27, the UV index 8 or very high. Tonight, mainly cloudy with a chance of showers overnight, the low getting down to 15. Showers tomorrow and Sunday as well, highs around the 20-degree mark. And for Gaspé, sunny skies this afternoon, the high 17, a UV index of 7 or high. Increasing cloudiness before morning, the low plus 5. Tomorrow, a few showers, the high 16, and periods of rain on Sunday, the high getting up to 11. 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
0: Thanks so much, Simon. On Radio Noon today, we have sitting with us in studio a rich person who says she should pay more in taxes. Rich people should pay more in taxes. What do you say? Phone number 514-597-4500. Toll free is 1-877-597-4500. That rich person is Claire Trottier, who is the chair of the board for Patriotic Millionaires Canada. And Claire Trottier, I want to, in just a second, go to our phone lines. There are people who want to talk with you. But I just want to touch on something that we heard from Moshe Lander, the economist, a couple of seconds ago. he says, as you heard, he has various issues with what you are proposing, and you can address those if you want. But he also says, well, nothing's stopping you from just voluntarily cutting a bigger check, sending that to Revenue Canada or Revenue Quebec, just volunteering to pony up more. What do you say to that?
3: Actually, one of our members at Patriotic Millionaires Canada called Emma Davis did just that this year. She caught a $1 million check to the CRA voluntarily paying more taxes as a way to demonstrate that having one wealthy person make that type of decision is not actually going to fundamentally alter the system. We can't rely on the voluntary generosity of wealthy people who make the decision to either, you know, cut a bigger check to the government or engage in philanthropy to solve these massive, huge crises that we are grappling with right now. So there really needs to be profound structural change that applies to everybody. Like a handful of wealthy people cutting a check is just not going to do the job.
0: Local number 514-597-4500. Matthew is here from NDG. Hi, Matthew. Matthew, do we have you here?
4: Comfortable.
0: Oh, hi, Matthew.
4: I would say I'm quite comfortable. My parents left me well off, but I worked hard too, and they did for their money. I think we have to look at a bigger picture. I know many millionaires, multimillionaires, that donate much money to universities, to my organization, Meals on Wheels, and so on. So I think it depends. And where do we cut the line? To a very poor person in the street, I'm a multimillionaire. But I'm far from that, very far from that. So I think we need to look at a bigger picture here. And for the multi-multi-millionaires, such as Elon Musk and stuff, I think they shouldn't be allowed to get that rich. I don't see why they're allowed to get that wealthy. So they're in another league, and they should be cut off at a certain amount that they can't get to be that wealthy.
0: So you are sort of drawing the line at the people where the wealth is expressed, not just in many millions of dollars, but in billions of dollars and soon trillions of dollars. You're saying that's too much, but for everybody else, you're okay.
4: You know, yeah. And you know, I can think of Mr. Steinberg, his son, if it wasn't for him before he died, we wouldn't have Central Paul Roulant. He built the whole complex for us and donated so much money that we have a wonderful organization. Your guest sounds very responsible, but I think you have to draw the line, and wealth is subjective.
0: All right, so let's put that again to Claire Trottier. Matthew, thank you so much for the phone call. Really nice to hear from you. Local number again, 514-597-4500. So another voice, Claire Trottier, saying let wealthy people do good things with their wealth, but don't impose something on them until, I guess, as Matthew was saying, you're Elon Musk. That's too much, that level.
3: Yeah. I mean, first of all, like, thank you, Matthew, for the work that you're doing. I think that it's really important to provide meals for people in need, and Centre Roulant and Meals on Wheels do really important work. You know, I think philanthropy does amazing things. You know, I am definitely actively involved in philanthropy through my two foundations, and I think it's essential and really important. And unfortunately, it's simply not enough to deal with these huge crises that we're facing. And, you know, some wealthy people make that decision to be generous and to give back, and some don't. And also, you know, there's a question in terms of, like, you know, democratic decision making, who makes the decisions about where the money goes. But the point where I would say to Matthew that he agrees that, you know, he identified Elon Musk as, like, okay, well, he's too rich. Maybe there should be a point where we say, you know what, like, we should have a cutoff point. Like, I think that's a very intriguing idea. And that gets to the question of, like, how much is enough? How much is too much? Is there such a thing as too much? And what is that cutoff point where you say, like, okay, folks beyond this line that we're drawing, they do need to contribute. And that's why, you know, I think that the proposal from Gabriel Zuckman of 2% over $100 million is, like, a very reasonable proposal. You're not dealing with people, you know, like the professor we had on saying like, oh, somebody who makes $200,000 in income. I'm not talking about people who make $200,000 in salary.
0: And we're essentially not talking about income again.
3: And we're not talking about income either. We're really talking about wealth. So if you have tens of millions, hundreds of millions, a billion or more dollars, if you tax over 2% of your wealth on that, that person is, their wealth is still going to increase. They can still do philanthropy. They can still have lavish vacations. They can still invest in the economy and retooling their companies, et cetera. They'll still have all those resources. It's just that their wealth is going to grow slightly slower than it is. It's still going to grow. They're still going to get richer, just not at like the astronomical speed that it's happening right now.
0: But we wouldn't be worried about them.
3: They would all be fine. Do not worry. Do not cry a tear for the rich people who would have to pay that tax. They're going to be just fine.
0: 514-597-4500 or toll free 1-877-597-4500. Willow is here from the townships. Hi, Willow.
5: Hi. Thanks for taking my call. I think, first I wanted to say sincerely, thank you to Claire Trottier for doing this and speaking about it. I also greatly appreciate and recognize that she's a woman, you know, holding up this banner. And, you know, we all know that in general, people who fall to the lower end of the scale are women and their children. So I think it's really interesting and vital that there are more women in this conversation. My part of this, and I actually get pretty emotional about it, is I understand that this is an international group. And depending on what country you're in, things operate differently. You know, in the United States, people are one health crisis away from being homeless. And going back to something that Ms. Trottier said, which is, you know, this is really about some profound structural change. And I've been really lucky. I've gone to private schools all my life. I've sent my son to private schools in DC. And I have friends who are of that high strata. And they're great people. They're very good people. And even they will say, well, writing the check is the easy part. But I also have had conversations with people who have been around tables with the ultra wealthy, and they, in sort of hushed tones, will say, if you don't make this, if you actually don't put this in as a mandate, they're going to find loopholes and they're not going to do it. So just thank you. Thank you for talking about this. And I'm really hopeful that people will recognize this, the ultra-wealthy, that this is really a matter of conscience, and that particularly the people who are squarely in the middle class, they just can't take any more tax weight. I mean, we can't. It's really breaking our backs. Mm.
0: So, Willow, thank you so much for the phone call. Willow there from the townships, toll-free number again is 1-877-597-4500. What was going through your mind, Claire Trottier, when you were listening to Willow?
3: Yeah, I mean, I think there are a lot of women who are part of this movement. So I think that it is actually like an interesting observation that you made, Willow, about the role of women in speaking out about inequality and trying to take action. So thank you for your kind words. On the question of loopholes, yeah, I mean, wealthy folks use loopholes in the current tax code, right? They, you know, even your economist highlighted that, you know, you can hire an army of accountants and lawyers to advise you on like perfectly legal ways to minimize your tax bill that kind of go against maybe like the spirit of the law, but follow the letter of the law. So yeah, loopholes currently exist. I think some of them could be closed, and I think it's important to be able to predict those when you put in place any change to the tax code and to take those things into account. So I think you have to be smart about it and also be willing to adapt if when loopholes are identified. But I think that that's part of like making changes to the tax code and can be taken into account. And then the other piece that like really rang true for me is like just like her reflections on the middle class, you know, really being squeezed and not being able to take any more. But the middle class is paying a higher amount of taxes than I am. Again, with this question, if you're a middle class person, 100% of your salary is taxable. When I make that same amount of money, I get a 50% tax free. So there's a fundamental lack of fairness there.
0: Again, keeping our pledge to try to make this not very complicated. Yeah. But when you think about this, is the idea to actually raise a meaningful enough amount of money that people in, for example, the middle class would not have to pay another tax increase or might pay less in taxes? Or is it more of a symbolic thing that you think about?
3: I mean, I think one of the people that I really admire, his name is Gary Stevenson. He's a member of Patriotic Millionaires UK. And his tagline is tax wealth, not work. So he's very much of the mind that actually we should be looking at ways to make it easier for regular people to make a living and to live a dignified life and place a higher expectation on the folks who have the means to contribute more. So, you know, I think that that's a really... I think that's a super valuable idea that is, you know, worthy of consideration. I think at the moment, you know, a lot of the proposals that are on the table are really about, you know, first of all, starting to address that piece of inequality by taxing the ultra rich. And yes, bringing money into state coffers to be able to finance the system that is crumbling. So, you know, ultimately, if there's more resources coming in, the hope is that, you know, there's the question of like good governance. That's something I get a lot. It's like, well, the government's just going to waste my money. It's like, well, I don't always agree with government decisions either. Okay, let's be real. But fundamentally, like we can't get out of this mess just by like austerity measures and cutting yet more services to our public schools and to our healthcare system. At some point, we need to be able to actually appropriately fund and resources the essential services that are necessary for us to live and to get, you know, the access to the services that we all deserve, you know.
0: 514-597-4500 is your number and your way to get into this conversation. Ricardo is here from Saint Laurent. Hi, Ricardo.
6: Hi, how are you doing?
0: Doing pretty well. So what do you want to bring into the conversation here?
6: So first of all, thank you. I think it's a great topic. I didn't even know something like this and questions like these were being asked. And there's a couple ideas that I have. The first one is what reality has shown us. For example, with sportsmen and women that live in Europe and they change their residency to places that are kind of tax paradises. So that way they're going to avoid. So this is one of these, in a way, loopholes or ways of eluding taxes, right? So they move out. And I've heard also about people resigning, for example, for their U.S. citizenship because they have to still pay taxes if they don't live there. So that's one of the first things I would like to think about. If we tax everybody the same, either by wealth or by income, some people is going to say, you know what, I'm going to change my residency to one of these paradises. And the second one that I was thinking, and this is building up on what Claire was mentioning a second ago, that is how an organization like this one that is going worldwide could work in setting goals and with those goals being subsidiary, not only of the government, because at the end, taxes are money for a government and it is how the state pays for everything, but how can plans be done to work towards the development of, for example, the health system, the education system, et cetera, bringing those brains from the wealthy, from some of them business people, into the public sphere to help more people.
0: Claire, do you want to respond?
3: Yeah, I mean, thanks so much, Ricardo. On the first point, in terms of like tax paradises and leaving, I mean, you made a really good point that folks in the U.S., even if you change your residence, you actually still have to file taxes in the U.S. So there are definitely ways to ensure that wealthy people can't just like pick up and move to, you know, Dubai and never pay a cent in tax again. Canada has an exit tax. And certainly if we put in place a wealth tax, it would be important to put in place measures to ensure that folks are properly incentivized to continue paying their Canadian taxes. And the data is quite actually interesting in terms of what happens when wealth taxes are put in place. There's often like a little bit of like hysteria hysteria around like, oh, all these wealthy people are going to leave. But turns out actually not that that doesn't turn out to be the case. You know, the New York State just put in place this this tax on second homes, really like a different approach to essentially a wealth tax. And people are, you know, kind of apocalyptic, like Manhattan's going to empty itself of all of these wealthy people. And that has not been the case at all. Actually, there's more billionaires in New York than before Zoran Mamdani's election. So, yeah.
0: California attempting a wealth tax.
3: Yeah.
0: Though it's a little bit less clear what's going to happen with that one. And there were fears also people might
3: In California, so it's a ballot measure that's going to be voted on in November. And the proposal there is a 5% one-time tax on billionaire wealth.
0: To the point that Ricardo was making, it's not just athletes. There were fears that wealthy Californians would move away when they heard about it. And so California said, well, if you lived here on this day,
3: it applies
0: you're still
3: to
0: have to pay.
3: Exactly. If you're a resident of California as of January 1st of this year, it's going to apply to you. Yeah.
0: Okay. Phone number 514-597-4500. Thanks so much for the phone call, Ricardo. Toll-free number, it's 1-877-597-4500.

0: local number again, 514-597-4500. We will bring another person into this conversation, another rich person. Evie Bryant is another member of Patriotic Millionaires Canada. Evie Bryant, welcome to the program. Thanks for being here.
1: Thanks, and thanks for having me on the show.
0: So tell me about your history with Patriotic Millionaires Canada. How long have you been a member?
1: Yeah, I guess my wife, Emma, and I were, I think along with Claire, founding members of Patriotic Millionaires Canada. But that's, you know, the organization has not been around that long. So that's maybe a couple of years ago. But the timing was very good for us in terms of when that organization was founded, because we're not a family with a history of wealth, I guess. You know, neither of us grew up wealthy. But I worked in the technology sector. I worked in Silicon Valley. And our incomes and then our wealth has really shifted over time and changed quite dramatically a few years ago. And so we went from kind of, you know, middle class to, you know, quite comfortable to quite quickly being extremely wealthy and having sort of what we consider, you know, more money than we should, certainly more money than we need or could possibly spend. And so part of our coming to terms with that is, you know, useful to have an organization like Patriotic Millionaires start up in Canada.
0: I am so curious about that statement you made about sort of feeling like you had more money than you should and more money than you need. Is this something that just sort of occurred to you as suddenly your wealth got to that next level?
1: Yeah, absolutely. I mean, I'm an entrepreneur, I guess. I'm someone who, you know, out of school, I started a company. This is a company, software company. We ended up selling to Twitter and moving down to San Francisco to work for Twitter and then working for other Silicon Valley companies. And I mean, let's be clear, I was doing that in order to become rich, right? I was pursuing money. I was pursuing wealth. But Silicon Valley and sort of tech startups are so unpredictable and the outcomes are so, can be so extreme. And so as part of that journey, I ended up joining, what was then a small company that a couple of friends had started called Stripe. Part of how compensation sort of always works in these companies is that you get, you know, maybe a lower salary than you would in a larger company, but you also get stock or stock options in the company. And people view that in Silicon Valley almost like getting paid in lottery tickets, right? You don't really expect them to work out. But in this case, Stripe became a giant, very, very valuable company. And so the stock that I had been paid with was suddenly worth, you know, much more than I could have ever conceived getting. And when it became possible to sell that stock and, you know, get money in our bank account for it, we were sort of in this dumbfounded position where it's like, what is even going on? What are we even going to do with this? This is too much. This is too much for a family to have.
0: Okay. So, which leads you back to becoming a member, I guess, of Patriotic Millionaires Canada.
1: Absolutely.
0: And to this assertion from the organization that rich people like yourself should pay more in taxes. I was asking Claire Trottier a little bit about this earlier, but do you feel that this is an easy message to sell to other rich people?
1: I think there's actually a surprising number of rich people that would agree with that. I think Patriotic Millionaires has done some research and some surveys, and you know, the majority of rich people in Canada would agree with that. But I also think it doesn't really matter, right, or shouldn't matter, in the sense that it should be a really easy sell to the majority of the Canadian population who ultimately should be who have the democratic power here, right? And so I think, you know, whether other rich people agree with that or not, everybody should be making us pay more taxes. You know, you had an economist on earlier who was talking about our progressive tax system, which is absolutely right. You know, as you make more money, the percentage you need to pay goes up. But what he didn't say is that the top tax bracket is anything over, I think it's around $250,000. Now, $250,000is a very good salary, but I can completely understand that someone who's making $250,000 would not want to pay more tax than they already do. That would be a pretty meaningful and noticeable thing. It would change, you know, their plans for the year, right? Maybe if they paid, you know, a few more percent tax, that's a vacation they're not going on or something like that, right? There can be tax brackets much higher than that. You know, my family makes just from investments much, much, much more than $250,000 each year. There could be a tax bracket for people making over $1 million a year, people making over $5 million a year, where those percentages keep going up, right? And the thing is, in that range, if you're making $1 million a year, you know, and you pay a few more percent in tax, you're not even going to notice. It's not going to change your life. It's not going to make you have to change where you live or where you go on vacation or how you eat or anything like this, right? It's just a number at that point. And so I think that the people who are in that position of being able to pay more really without noticing absolutely should be and should be using that to make the country a better place and make life easier for everybody else.
0: Abby Bryant, I really appreciate you coming on here today. Thank you.
1: Thank you.
0: That's Abby Bryant, who's a member of Patriotic Millionaires Canada, as is our guest for the hour, Claire Trottier, who is the board chair for the organization. Claire Trottier, we have about 2 minutes left, so we'll stop going to calls. Mm. I want to ask you at least one last question here to follow up. So he was talking about the popularity of this notion among rich people. Mm-hmm. It is also, from what I can discern, it is popular with all people, right?
2: Yeah. Oh, yeah. Yeah, there's a Léger poll that was done in Quebec that showed that 77% of Quebecers are in favor of a wealth tax. So I think it is an extraordinarily popular idea. What we're really lacking is the political courage to put it into action.
0: You have anticipated my next question. Why hasn't this happened? Politicians love doing things that are popular. Mm-hmm. So how do you explain that they have not...
2: Yeah.
0: And nobody seems poised to do this thing.
2: Yeah. I mean, I think that there's a really kind of strong force for the status quo of maintaining things as they are. So I think that definitely plays a role. There are certainly some wealthy and powerful people who are against these types of changes. And we saw them mobilize when Prime Minister Trudeau made his proposed changes to the capital gains inclusion rate. So there are some forces that push back against the idea that wealthy people should pay more. That being said, there's a huge momentum that is building right now worldwide in favor of wealth taxes. So I do think that the time is like now to be talking about it and to make change happen. I think I have like strong confidence that it's going to happen in California. We saw this big change happen in New York very recently with the tax on second homes. The tax in France is going to come back. There's movements happening in the UK and lots of different places. So I think that it is gaining in momentum, and I think we exist at a time where, like, the obscene levels of wealth of the ultra ultra wealthy is very much on display and top of mind, and people are like, "What is this? This is ridiculous. I'm struggling to pay the bills. Something needs to be done."
0: This was really interesting. Thank you so much for coming in here.
2: Thanks for having me.
0: That's Claire Trottier, who is the chair of the board for that organization, Patriotic Millionaires Canada. They want to pay more in taxes. That's what we have been talking about. Thank you so much for your phone calls. Appreciate those. And really appreciate you listening to the program. We're going to post it online at cbc.ca/listen, or you can use the CBC Listen app. People who put the program together this week are technicians William Lavoie-Gagnon and Alejandro Magana, and our producers Ann Pill and Miriam Adaya. We will speak with you on Monday. Have a great weekend. Bye-bye.

0: June 21st is National Indigenous Peoples Day, and CBC celebrates. Hi, I'm Juanita Taylor, senior reporter for CBC News Network based in Rankin Inlet, Nunavut. 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
1: 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After the news.
2: This is CBC News. Good afternoon. It's 1 o'clock. I'm Simon Nakaneshny with your CBC News from Montreal. Members of Westmount's Jewish community say they will not be intimidated after an arson attempt on a synagogue. A 38-year-old man was arrested after an incendiary device was thrown at Temple Emmanuel Beth Shalom overnight. It caused minor damage, including a broken window. No one was injured. Rabbi Lisa Grushko says they will continue to practice their beliefs.
3: We're not going to disappear. We're not going to be afraid. We're going to gather.

0: ce qu'on a vécu.
1: We're touched that this piece of legislation is being tabled, and it's true that the bill could prevent other families from going through what we've gone through. That's David Miron. His 15-year-old son, Zachary, died suddenly at the age of 15 in 2024 after drinking a can of Red Bull while on ADHD medication. The ban in Bill 9 would also include online sales and vending machines. A person under 16 years old who breaks the rules would be fined $100. Bill 9 has the support of nearly all the MNAs at the National Assembly, except the Conservative Party's MNA, Maïté Blanchette-Vézina. She says she feels the bill is being rushed, but the situation may evolve. She's meeting with Zachary Miron's parents right now. The Mohawk Council of Ganawage says it strongly opposes Quebec's proposed expansion of the Charter of the French Language, known as Bill 101. The province wants it to apply to adult and vocational education, barring over 20,000 students from accessing English language education. Grand Chief Cody Diabo is worried the proposed changes will limit access to education, training, and employment for people in his community.
2: What does a mechanic have to do speaking French? I mean, they're working on cars. The car isn't talking French back to them. It shouldn't matter what language they speak as long as they're able to do the job. And First Nations are able to fill that gap for sure in the workforce, but not if we're being forced to have to learn a foreign language.
1: The Quebec English School Boards Association also condemned the bill. French language minister Jean-François Roberge said he'd work with English school boards to ensure the impact of the changes were minimal. He still needs the support of opposition parties, though, if he hopes to pass the bill before the end of the legislative session next week. And astronauts aboard the International Space Station have been told to return to normal duties after a brief scare. The crew members had been told to prepare for a possible evacuation. Air leaks due to microscopic cracks in the aging space station are a chronic issue for the ISS. Thomas Daigle reports.
3: Station Houston on Space to Ground 2.
4: NASA Mission Control warned five astronauts aboard the International Space Station they may need to evacuate as a Russian crew worked to fix a worsening leak.
3: Crew Dragon established safe haven, and if we need to suit up, we will do that.
4: The astronauts moved to a SpaceX capsule docked at the ISS as Russian cosmonauts patched up one of the two leaks. They reportedly proposed using a saw to break into an area to access the second leak. NASA disagreed with the plan, prompting the Russians to pause repair efforts. NASA says cracks and leaks have been a persistent and growing concern on the Russian portion of the station. The U.S. astronauts were later told they could return to normal operations aboard the huge lab that orbits the Earth. Crews are still considering how to address future concerns. Thomas Dagg, CBC News, Toronto.
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0: Now here's your look at the weather forecast from Environment Canada. In Montreal today, mix of sun and cloud, the high 29. UV index 8 or very high. Tonight, mainly cloudy skies, the low 21. For Quebec City, mainly cloudy today, 30% chance of showers into the evening, the high 21. UV index 7 or high. Partly cloudy, the low 13. In the townships today, mix of sun and cloud as well, the high 27. UV index 8 or very high. Tonight, cloudy with a chance of showers, the low 15. And for Gaspé, sunny skies this afternoon, the high 17.
1: 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Today, we're listening to episode 4 of Split Screen, Bachelor of Buckingham Palace. It's about a 2014 British reality TV show called I Want to Marry Harry. It was a bachelor-style dating show where 12 American women were competing for the opportunity to marry Prince Harry. Except it was all a hoax. The guy they actually were going on dates with was a red-headed lookalike named Matt Hicks. This is episode 4, Princess Material.
2: And an intense environment like that, it just makes anyone like heightened. Every emotion, everything is just heightened. You know, so if you are kind of a spicy person, you're going to be extra spicy. If you are an emotional person, you're going to be extra emotional. If you are a deranged person, you're going to be extra deranged.
3: If you somehow manage to find old episodes of I Want to Marry Harry and watch them back, like Natalia and I have been doing, I'd reckon you, like us, will find yourself playing a game of reality TV

0: go. You end up mentally ticking off each trope as you spot them. Glamorous setting? Check. Scantily clad women? Check. Hectic dating schedule? Check. And of course, everyone's favourite, fights. Bingo!
1: I think you girls are the mean girls.
2: Don't you dare call me the mean girl.
1: Your head is lodged so far up your ass, I could eat alphabet soup and something out that made more sense than what you're saying right now.
3: We for sure got cabin fever.
0: The contestants might not be enjoying all these arguments, but I can tell you who is. The producers.
3: Put a bunch of cats in a bag and shake it. Like, that's kind of what happened.
0: How does that expression go again? It's all fun and games until someone loses an eye.
4: Ain't nobody bully me. At all. At all.
0: I'm Scott Bryan, and this is The Bachelor of Buckingham Palace. Episode 4, Princess Material.

0: everybody is away from home. We're in this spot where we're stuck around each other 24/7. Nobody knows each other. On top of, you know, some people are drinking. On top of, we're all here competing for a man. It's a competition. And, you know, a lot of women look for acceptance. I don't look for acceptance from anybody, but a lot of women look for acceptance.
1: Remember Chelsea? We met her in the last episode. She's the one who says she never really believed Matt was Prince Harry. You know, the one who taught the other women how to twerk. She also doesn't take from anyone. At this point in the show, her patience, with the producers, the other contestants, it's wearing thinner than the loo roll at a public restroom. And as the show progresses, the other contestants start to distance themselves from Chelsea. Despite the fact this is a competition, most of the women seem to be getting along quite well. They've formed a little clique. Chelsea, though, she's a bit of an outsider, and the girls sense that. Even throwaway comments get seized upon.
2: I'm bored now.
3: You're bored? I'm sorry we're boring you.
2: I would never say that.
4: Chelsea, do you hate us?
2: No.
3: I just feel like you guys aren't...
1: But Chelsea is not a wallflower. She's not going to take these remarks lying down.
5: Don't interrupt me when I'm speaking.
2: I don't care what we're talking about then.
6: That's very rude.
2: If you guys don't shut the up, I don't care what you
5: guys... Excuse me?
2: Excuse me?
6: You need to, like, stop with your attitude.
2: No.
0: I was like, the fact that three of you about to argue with me, that's a problem. So unless y'all want to tussle, I suggest y'all shut the hell up. Like, I'm not going back and forth. I don't want to be none of your friends. What even made it even worse is I'm the only Black person. So that's normally something that people from other races view us as. Oh, she's ghetto. She's this. She goes on to fighting. But if I react, obviously I would have been looking like the bad person. You know what I mean? Like, had I threw some water, slapped somebody upside their head, I'm feeding into that narrative, right? But that's exactly how I was feeling in that moment. That's when I just went to the producers.
1: Even though the producers are enjoying all these arguments, they're reluctant to have an actual fight on their hands. I mean, think of the liability. So they decide to make Chelsea's subtle exclusion by the other girls more explicit. They physically separate her from the rest of the group. On screen, they frame this decision as if Chelsea has decided to isolate herself from the others.
0: That's how it led into the scene of me being in my room having dinner by myself.
1: Whilst Chelsea is dining alone, the rest of the contestants are sitting downstairs, gossiping about why she isn't participating more.
5: Like, as much as I love a pity party, like, get over it. Put your big girl panties on. Mm-hmm. If she were to be nice, we'd all lovingly accept her, but she's not being nice right now.
1: Strangely, one of the things that seems to bother the group the most about Chelsea's growing distance isn't how the isolation might be affecting her, but how Kingsley, Matt's butler, might have noticed what's going on.
7: Why isn't he seeing this side of her that we are seeing?
5: I think he knows a lot more than we even think
3: he knows. He's watching.
1: It's as if they think Chelsea's behavior risks branding the whole group as being unladylike. As he's done before in the show, Kingsley asks the women to gather in one of the rooms. There's another announcement coming. All of the women sit huddled together like a group of teenagers at a slumber party. Chelsea walks in casually, head held high, and turns to face them. She announces to the group that she's leaving.
2: I came to tell you guys I'm leaving.
5: Don't just give up and leave.
8: We hate to see you go, but, like, I wish you well.
2: Thank you.
8: Same here.
0: And then they all hopped up like, oh, don't leave. Like, girl, get the out of my face. So I just left.
8: Chelsea, I think she's a cool girl, but she's beaten up. She's forgotten the reason she's here, which is for the gentleman.
0: At that point, I didn't care what narrative they spun. I was just so happy that I was leaving.
1: As Natalia and I have been looking into this show, we've come across articles which suggest that Chelsea was bullied because she was the only Black woman in the group. I asked Chelsea if this is something she's thought about.
0: I don't even think race plays a part. I just think it's about people's, you know, personality and principles.
1: For Natalia, though, what happened to Chelsea does throw up some interesting questions.
9: Given that we know very well what the royal family is, and me being myself, I am a woman of colour, I grew up in Britain, and so I think part of me deep down when I saw Chelsea in this, I was thinking, what does she feel like in this environment?
1: As Natalia and I chat about the role of race in this show, she reminds me of a scene where Chelsea and Matt are on a date, riding on horseback across a field.
10: Have you ever dated a black girl?
11: I haven't, no.
10: You haven't?
11: No.
10: Would you?
11: Colour doesn't come into it at all.
10: Very, very understandable.
9: With Chelsea asking this question, it raises a point of what we expected of the royals at this time. The question of, am I princess material? And the others are thinking, am I, you know, ladylike enough? Whereas Chelsea's got a very different question. Am I princess material? Because I've never seen a British princess that looks like me.
1: Yeah. She's having to experience a whole range of issues that the others are not even having to think about. And it's interesting seeing it just in the context of how everything's happened since in regards to Harry and Meghan, in regards to the racism allegations that have happened within the British press, but also the racism that they've experienced within the royal family, and talking about how it made them feel. And I think having this scene 10 years ago makes me realise about how the royal family was viewed if you were a person of colour.
11: What are you saying?
10: I just need to pull myself out of the situation.
1: Matt isn't in the room when Chelsea announces her decision to leave. But when he does hear about her departure, he seems genuinely cut up about it.
10: There's just too much going on.
11: So I can't persuade you to stay at all, or...?
10: No.
11: I don't like the thought of some of the girls bullying Chelsea. It's a shame that she's been pushed to this decision. She had hinted at it being the larger characters in the group. So I think I know which girls played a part in this.
1: Honestly, the more I find out about Matt, the more curious I am about him. Who is he? What does he think of this show? And what was his experience like? When I spoke to Chelsea, Meghan and Kimberly about him, I assumed they might have a bit of a grudge to bear, you know? It's very understandable. He was part of this whole deception too, wasn't he? Didn't that bother them?
12: Matt is a very genuine guy.
13: So Matt was very sweet, a little bit shy, but he was a delight. But I don't think he thought production would be as shady as they were. So I feel bad for him too, but he is the sweetest, nicest, kindest guy. I have nothing but great things to say about Matt.
1: Guess it's time to find out for ourselves. Up first, the most important question in this whole saga. Does he think he looks like Prince Harry?
14: I can see the resemblance, but I've genuinely never thought I looked enough like him to warrant the attention I get. But we had it from when we were little, because my brother and I were only about 3 or 4 years behind the brothers. But my brother was, you know, 18 months, 2 years old.
1: By the brothers, he means Harry and William.
14: My brother had brown hair. I was the little one with the slightly redder tint to the hair. So we probably had it from when we were around 6 and 8 years old, the comparisons. But then as I grew up, nothing really. And then probably when I was about 21, it sort of started again. I went on a hockey tour at university and I had to dye my hair a dark brown. And as it came back from dark brown to my more natural colour, it went through this really red phase in the middle. And from that point on, I've had it all the time. Following university, I was a waiter, just filling in between holidays and trying to figure out what I wanted to do. And I was talking to some guests at the restaurant I worked in, and they were like, anyone ever told you you look like Prince Harry? And they said, oh, you know, you can make some money doing lookalike work. That was the catalyst.
1: With the promise of easy money tempting him on, Matt and a couple of his mates decided to upload a few photos to a lookalike website just to see what would happen. Their timing couldn't have been any better. In the weeks and months that followed, the real Prince Harry found himself involved in all sorts of tabloid scandals. Suddenly, Prince Harry lookalikes were in high demand. The bookings started rolling in. There were some hen parties, surprise birthdays, and then, one day, Matt gets an email from a TV producer.
14: It was quite an intimidating thought that I was going to be the main person or the linchpin of the sort of the whole, the focus, I guess, of the TV show. And I was very nervous about having to lie and deceive.
1: Once filming began, Matt ended up getting sucked into the bubble almost as much as the rest of the contestants. He'd agreed to take a seat on the roller coaster, and there was no getting off it now.
14: you know full well you're in this bubble and all the emotions are heightened, and are they real? Probably not. I mean, I guess in a week or two, you could look back on it after leaving and be like, that was absolutely ridiculous. Like, why were we so invested? But when you have no contact with the outside world, when you have no other world apart from that reality TV world you're in. So I spoke to as many people as I could in that first week, but the production were quite nervous, I guess. They didn't want me to become familiar with any production crew in case the ruse was slipped up on when the ladies were present. So if I was over familiar and one of the crew, you know, called me Matt instead of Harry or whatever it might have been. So it felt a bit lonely in a sense because they were told to leave me alone.
1: This surprised me. Up until now, I never really questioned whether Matt might have felt isolated too. As Matt explained, the women had each other, but he didn't really have anyone.
14: Everything was quite awkward on the show. It's never going to get more awkward than being in a room with several women who you don't really know that well, being kissed in a blindfold and having to judge them, is it? Like, that's pretty much the epitome of awkward. So
1: I have to talk about the eliminations. I mean, they were always very dramatic and a key part of the show. Was that a difficult process for you, sort of deciding who should go home?
14: It was really difficult. Yeah, the first one was tough, I remember, because after the masquerade ball, when I'd met the girls for 3 hours, I'd spoken to all of them, some of them more than others, some of them, you know, a couple of sentences really briefly. And then they announced, I didn't know that I was sending someone home that evening. They said, you know, you've got to eliminate someone now. And once I spoke to them in the drawing room or on the sofa or wherever we were, they walked out the room and I never saw them again. That was that. I was like, oh no, I can't even explain this. And I just wanted to check that everyone had sort of come out of it with the right spirit and not, didn't feel hurt or misled. Obviously, I had misled them, but I was hoping that they were okay with that in a reality TV sense.
1: Yeah. I mean, I guess also just the fact that, like you said, you weren't going to see them again. So it's a lack of closure about how they actually felt about the whole thing until you know, pretty much later or after the show had gone out. This is another big question. I'm very intrigued by your answer if you have one. I mean, did you have a say in who was eliminated? At this point in the interview, Matt gets a bit squirmy. He doesn't want to comment. He's worried about not wanting to get anyone in trouble, as he puts it. Luckily, when I spoke to Danny Fenton, the creator of the show, I asked him the same question.
15: Well, the reasons why somebody was eliminated were, I mean, factually, Matt's choice. So, you know, he would sit with Kingsley at the end of every episode and would sort of debate why he thought a certain person should stay or should go. But I think, you know, look, there was always a discussion with production, like, you know, we don't really want to lose Kelly because she's such a great character.
1: So it was sort of an interplay between who Matt had a crush for,
15: yeah,
1: who you felt was the most, the people who were most convinced that it was Prince Harry.
15: Yeah.
1: Who also worked as being great TV, being with Kelly, of course.
15: Yeah, exactly. And I think from memory, Kingsley was a really pivotal role because he was almost like the eyes and the ears of production. And I think, if I remember correctly, he had an earpiece, or certainly Kingsley was somebody that we could communicate through to try and direct things in a certain direction.
1: Interesting. Going into my interview with Matt, obviously the biggest question I had for him was whether or not he felt like he deceived the women who were taking part. He couldn't deny that in some ways he had. After all, that was the premise of the show. But Matt was adamant he never wanted to outright lie and say, I am Harry. For him, that would have been a step too far. So I asked how he felt when Kingsley announced to the group that they were dating Prince Harry.
14: At the time, I had no idea they were going to do this. And I was a bit miffed and felt quite stressed. And I didn't really appreciate the way they'd done it without telling me. But again, you know, I'd signed up for this. I knew that it might happen at some point. And so my I mean, there's always two ways to react to something. You can either whinge and get down and out about it, or you can deal with the situation that's in front of you. So I only had one option really, and that was to deal with it. So I just carried on exactly the same and sort of in my played it like it hadn't happened.
1: I ask Matt, what does he think this show was? Was it about dating or was it about the deception?
14: I mean, the concept was the ruse, and the vehicle to get to that end goal was the dating, I guess. But I think if you had to pick one, it would be the ruse. That was the premise of the show. When the reveal came, would the women be interested in me for me, or would they be only interested in the money? And without that ruse, there was no show.
1: As my conversation with Matt comes to an end, I still have one big question that I feel like I haven't really answered. Was he the only one playing the game? Chelsea has already said she knew, pretty early on, that Matt wasn't really Prince Harry. But what about Meghan, Kimberly and the others? Did they buy it, like backflipping Kelly seems to have done? Or were they all just giving the producers what they wanted? And if they were just playing along for the cameras, was there a moment in the show where the line started to blur? Where the game suddenly became more real? Take those fights we talked about at the start of this episode, for example. The longer the series drags on, the more the women start bickering with each other. Chelsea is one of the first casualties of these arguments, but it doesn't stop after she's left.
8: Prince Harry, please tell me, do you know who the real Meghan is? Because she's not real. Do you actually know how she is as a person?
16: I'm getting there.
8: Like how she is towards other people besides you?
16: No.
1: At this point in the show, Kelly and Matt are on another private date together. There are no canals and no backflips involved this time, thank God. Instead, the couple are having a nice relaxing massage together. Whilst they're squashed, face down, on one of those awkward massage tables, Kelly decides to use the opportunity to spill some tea about one of her romantic rivals, Meghan.
8: She actually is, like, really crude and mean. She's the one that started all the brawls that I never told you about.
1: I see things like this and I start to wonder, whose benefit is this for? Is Kelly saying these things for the producer's benefit because she knows it'll make good TV? Or does she genuinely feel this way about Meghan?
17: Kelly and Meghan, those two could not be in the same room together.
1: Here's Kimberly.
17: Kelly was out for blood with Meghan. It was very intense. I think Meghan kind of played up that persona. Like, I'm the pretty one and I'm like the sassy one. I think she played into that more than how she really is in real life. So I don't know if you would call her a mean girl, but she had this very, you know, almost overconfidence to her that played well on TV.
1: Kelly's attack against Meghan continues at a group date where the women are having drinks with Matt at a local pub.
13: Kelly chose to use that outing as an opportunity to bash me in front of Matt and all the other women.
8: I think that there are some people that like to have their voice heard and are not ladylike and have not been a woman that would be by your side and may put up a front because they have big chest and beautiful hair. And you're a guy looking for a real girl.
18: Yeah, I can be a but don't you dare call me fake. I feel like I'm...
1: All of a sudden, things feel like they're getting much more personal. After everyone gets back from the pub, a producer tells Meghan they need to have a word with her.
13: A producer pulled me aside and like, took me into a bathroom and was like, hey, there's chatter that you might be cut tonight, so you need to step it up.
1: What exactly it is the producers want, they don't say. Meghan tries to do as she's told, but it's still not enough. She's unceremoniously sent home during a surprise double elimination.
13: I was so upset about it because I felt like it was very unfair.
1: As she gives her final farewell, Meghan looks almost broken. She's always been this feisty ball of energy, but during her last interview, she can barely speak.
19: I'm 100% surprised by his decision to make. I'm just so sideswiped. I thought he was going to ask me to stay in the crown suite.
13: So another aspect, I think, that contributed to me being so emotional when I got kicked off, it was probably even more than being stabbed in the back by the other women. But like the ego, it's embarrassing. No one wants to get dumped, let alone be dumped on national television. And so that's embarrassing. Like, I didn't win this thing. I just got dumped by a guy that I'm not even totally sure I like. You know what? Like, it's embarrassing.
1: Whether she believed Matt was Prince Harry or not, by the time she's sent home, Meghan really does feel hurt. The emotions she felt during her goodbye were real.
13: So another thing that upsets me about the elimination night is that heinous dress I was wearing. It put me in like the most ugly frock imaginable. So that also adds to my embarrassment of standing outside of Deerfield Manor at my exit interview. And they just like, you know, put me in a cab in my ugly little dress.
1: Now there are only three women left, Kelly, Karina, and Kimberly. The question is, will they be surprised when Matt's identity is finally revealed? Or will the show fall flat on its face at the final hurdle?
20: I got back in the car and I told, I think it was Kelly and Karina, and I said, you guys, this is not Prince Harry. I just saw the mask in the window of the real Prince Harry. This guy is not him.
1: That's next time on The Bachelor of Buckingham Palace.
21: That was episode 4 of Split Screen, Bachelor of Buckingham Palace. 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We'll be back next week with episode 5. 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It's hosted by Scott Bryan. Their team includes Natalia Rodriguez, Ivor Manley, Winnie Simon, Thomas Curry, and Matt Willis. I am Gavin Crawford, and I have a podcast too. It's called Because News. It's Canada's funniest news quiz, where the headlines are real and the responses are mostly ridiculous. Each week, I test a rotating panel of comedians in front of a live studio audience. 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
22: Good afternoon. It's 1:30. I'm Simon Nakaneshny with your CBC News headlines for Quebec. A 38-year-old is expected to face police questioning today after an attempted arson at the Temple Emmanuel Beth Shalom overnight. No one was reported injured and damage was limited, but the temple in Westmount's rabbi is calling on the police to step up patrols, saying more must be done to fight anti-Semitism in Canada. And Quebec's health minister has tabled legislation to restrict the sale of energy drinks to kids under 16. With just a few days left at the legislative session, all parties at the National Assembly have to be on board to pass the bill. But the lone conservative MNA says there's not enough time to study it. She's now meeting with the parents of Zachary Miron, who are advocating for the bill. Zachary died after drinking a can of Red Bull while on ADHD medication. And a pair of Montreal Canadiens are being honored with some NHL hardware. Captain Nick Suzuki won the Selke Trophy as the league's top defensive forward. And Cole Caulfield was awarded the Lady Byng Trophy for sportsmanlike conduct combined with a high playing ability. Now, taking a look at the weather forecast from Environment Canada in Montreal today, mix of sun and cloud, the high 29, UV index 8 or very high. Tonight, mainly cloudy, the low 21. For Quebec City, mainly cloudy this afternoon, chance of showers into the evening, the high 21. UV index 7 or high, partly cloudy overnight, the low 13. In the townships today, a mix of sun and cloud, the high 27, the UV index 8 or very high. Tonight, mainly cloudy skies with the chance of showers, the low 15 degrees.
23: Hello and welcome to Laugh Out Loud. I'm your host, Ali Hassan, and somehow we are in the month of June. I don't really understand how the math of all this works, but in the blink of an eye, we are in the middle of the year. There was a time not long ago when we were in Yellowknife for a live recording, mid-February to be exact. And I didn't think I'd ever say these words, but you should really experience Yellowknife in the winter. Cold, sure, but also very, very beautiful. And the people have plenty of warmth to compensate for the temperature. This first comedian was recently at the Halifax Comedy Festival. He's been featured at Just for Laughs. And as an actor, his skills have been showcased on CBC's hit TV series, The Porter. From the stage in Yellowknife, here is Emmanuel Lemura.
3: you. Hello, Yellowknife. What's up? Oh, Yellowknife, I have been on the way here for 33 years. My goodness, finally made it. This is spectacular. It's good. Came to Canada as a refugee from Sudan, and I'm so lost right now, I don't even know where I am. This is crazy. Oh my goodness, this is spectacular. I called my mom before I got here. I was like, she's like, where are you? I'm in the Arctic, mama. She's like, then come downstairs. What do you mean? You said you're in the attic. Then come downstairs. Oh, no, mama, I'm up north. I'm kind of in the attic just of all of Canada right now. This is good. Spectacular. Gosh, this is good stuff. Good looking people out here. This is good. My goodness. Not everybody, but a lot of y'all. Not bad. That's nice. This is nice, man. This is spectacular. Yeah, cool stuff. Coming from Winnipeg, Manitoba. Yeah. Oh, yeah. Yeah. Heard you guys got some hockey fans out here, too. A couple of y'all like the Jets? Okay, cool. I'm trying to get into the Jets. I wanted to get into the Jets. I tried to go celebrate at the party last year. You know, when they make the playoffs, they have these parties, street parties. They call it the whiteout party. So my buddy called me up. He's like, Emmanuel, the Jets made the playoffs. I was like, I heard. He's like, come to this whiteout party. I'm like, no. I'm going to need a little bit more information before I start going to places, you know? He's like, no, don't. It's not what you think it is. Everyone's just real happy about the Jets making the playoffs. Just make sure you're wearing all white. I was like, oh, I'm definitely not going now, are you? I know what kind of party that is. It's the oldest trick in the book. The old Jets made the playoffs. That's, you're going to have to wake up pretty early to get one over on me. That's, goodness gracious. Can't catch me slipping. This is good stuff. Man, I'm an uncle, no kids. I'm a pure uncle, no children. I love it. It's so good. Yeah, oh, that's joy right there. You know what that joy is? Pure uncles, pure aunts. We have a joy that parents will never get to experience. Yeah. You guys know what that is? We get the joy of walking away from a crying child. That is, oh, you can't even replicate that. That's something special. Parents, they hear a kid crying, they gotta stay. Oh, that sucks. I was visiting my niece and nephew, and both of them started crying at the same time. My brother's like, yo, just wait a second. I was like, no. I'll see you later, man. You have fun with that. It's loud in here. That's crazy. And they smell, too. They really do smell. Should fix that. Oh, love it. I do love being an uncle. Although sometimes, you know, it's tough. My nephew, he's like 5-6 years old now, so he could talk now, which, you know, at first you're like, wow, you could talk, and then eventually, like, shut up, right? Like, that's sucks. I was reading a bedtime story. He had this book about animals he wanted to read, and it just, like, it'd be animal and then a bunch of facts about that animal. So the animal we were going through, oh, a giraffe, long neck, so on and so forth. And then it got to the page about polar bears. They're like, oh, polar bears, they could eat a human in one bite. My nephew said, but uncle, you're so fat. How would a polar bear eat you in one bite? They need at least two. I was like, oh man, that's interesting. Just go to bed. So I went to his book bag and I took out his homework and I wrote all wrong answers. Because I can't yell at him anymore. You're not allowed to yell at kids. But I can make sure he repeats the third grade. That's what I teach him, a good lesson. Next time he calls me fat, I'll call him stupid, right? Like, that's, you gotta fight fire with fire. You can't trust these kids. Love it. Yeah, like I said, came here as a refugee. It's cool. It's not bad. I like it. My mom brought me here. She's good people. I'm glad she brought me with her. That's nice of her. She didn't have to do that. It's cool, man. Mom's fun, man. My mom's a funny person. She didn't speak English before we came to Canada. And one thing that I'm actually surprised about Yellowknife is there's a lot more black people than I thought there would be. Like, I got off the plane, and the first 5 people I saw were black people. I saw so many, I thought we were supposed to come here. I didn't even... I was like, we must have got off the plane early. I'm in Winnipeg. I need to send a message to the rest. I don't know what's going on. This is quite a bit. Some would say too many, but I don't like those people that say too many. I think we should bring more. This is it's a blast. No, she came here. And by the way, this is a weird thing that sometimes the government does. They brought us from Africa to Winnipeg, Manitoba in the middle of winter. Yeah, if you know anybody in government, tell them to cut that out. That's not nice. Don't stop doing that. That is not good. It's a horrible first impression. Showed up. It's cold. We're in the airport. Last piece of air we felt was warm. Next piece of air we're about to feel is not, right? Like, so we get to the front door. They give us all these coats and jackets and stuff, and the doors close, and nobody speaks English, and they have, like, our interpreter walking us to the front, explaining to us, hey, when you walk with boots, you got to pick them up, right? We didn't know. And by the way, like, if you just came from Africa running away from war and someone gives you a bunch of, like, winter equipment, that just looks like military equipment. We thought we took the plane around. We didn't even... We were worried. We're like, no, we're going to Canada. Why we do a lap? This is crazy. No, we got there, and the wind hit us for the first time. It was minus 35, and the doors opened up. Family got hit with that wind chill like we've never felt before, and it hit us so hard, my mom said the first word she's ever said in English, and it was, let's go home. Cold, man. But you guys got some weather out here. It is frigid. Oh, my goodness, so cold. This is the kind of cold I can't even think straight when it's this cold out. I don't even know what people's intentions are. When it gets, like, minus 30 below, I don't know if people are being nice to me or if they're racist. Like, it's a wide range. It's wild. Back home, I was walking down the street. It's minus 30. I'm bundled up. I'm walking down the street. This car pulls up next to me. Guy rolls down the window, and he starts yelling at me. I take my hood down. He says, go back to Africa. Yeah. If it was summer, I would know he's being racist. But because it was winter, I thought he was just giving me a heads up. You know what I mean? I thought it was the weatherman for a little bit. That's what I honestly thought. I thought he was like, it's warm in Africa. I'm like, this guy's right. Come with me. You know what I mean? Goodness. We could use the weatherman. A man of your expertise. Oh, gosh. Good stuff, man. Got some friends getting married, other friends getting divorced. Yeah, you got to do it, because not everyone can make it, right? Yeah, right. If everyone falls in love, then who's going to take care of the cats? You know what I mean? That's a good question. Cats need love, too. Yeah. My parents, they were married 26 years, and then they got divorced. But it's very important to know some certain things about divorce, okay? If you are going to get divorced, have a little bit of money. You can't do it if you're broke. Yeah, so add that to the list of things you also can't afford is... It's sadness. Yeah. My parents broke up, but my dad was too poor to leave the house, which is a big part of a breakup. I don't know if you guys have ever... Yeah. You can't just fight in the kitchen and then go sit on the couch and then just be like, hey, this half is mine and that's your mother's. If she sits here, you call me immediately. Right? No, you gotta leave the house. But he did have to leave the bedroom, right? So he did leave the room, but then he moved into my room. And we had bunk beds. So... Stuff, yeah, you treat every night like a sleepover. It'd be midnight, dead silent, odd here. Psst, hey son, are you up? Yes, father. Can I ask you a question? Yeah, sure, father, what's up? Why doesn't mom love me? You know what I mean? Just stuff like that. This is probably it, man. You're annoying, it's late. Yeah, I did actually just recently move in with my lady. I like that. It's not bad. I like it. Fellas, you live with your ladies. It's a good thing. You know, if you move in with your partner, let them know every day. Every day is better than the day before. That's what I tell my girl. I was like, every day is better than the day before. I did get excited last week. I said, I'm having so much fun. I wish there was two of y'all. She didn't laugh. She just don't get jokes, you know. This is one thing that I learned about my lady is that she's real good at arguing. Yeah, no, I didn't know it was a skill. I didn't even know. She's talented. She's real good at it. Sometimes she'll get in the zone, and you can't stop her. You know what I mean? She be chatting. The other day, she was arguing with me for 20 minutes. I didn't know for 15. That's talent. She be arguing with me so much. I'm like, babe, you should go pro. But, you know, she didn't hear me because she was talking. Love her. She's good people. Yep, friends. I have too many friends. I don't like them. Especially this month. I don't know. I do like this month. This is a good month. This is a great month. February, Black History Month. Yeah, it's good stuff. Yeah, if you have not been black in February, try it. It's It's fine. You give it 1 month, one spin, Rooney. That's a good month to try it out in. It's good, man. It's like, I feel like, you know when Mario gets that star? Same thing. It's great. I could do whatever I want. I remember at my last job, I ate my boss's lunch in his office. I was the only black employee. I was untouchable. It was phenomenal. It was great stuff, man. I was like, man, this spaghetti sucks. he's like, is that my lunch? I was like, yeah, man, your wife can't cook. I don't know what to tell you. It's a tough break, man. You talk to me on March 1st, but for these 28 days, I'm the boss. I'm the captain now. You know what I mean? Just oh, phenomenal. Yeah, nah, has been good. Boss is good. February's okay. Yeah, February 1st is a weird day for me. I get a lot of text messages. My friends seem to think that it's New Year's. I get a text message at midnight. Hey, Emmanuel, I hear you and I see you. I'm like, don't. You know what I mean? It's too dark and too late for that. What are you talking about? This is terrifying behavior, man. It is tough too, man, because like I said, like my last job, I was the only black employee, which is actually great job security, by the way. It's better than being good at it. It's just being, you know, because a job, they can fire you if you suck, but they can't fire you if you're the only black employee. I'll protest. I'll get it back. Don't even worry about it. I'm fired for today. I'll be back next week, though. Don't even worry about it. It's crazy. It got to the point where I stopped trying to be good at my job, and I just kept on trying to be the black employee at my job. I'd see new hires getting interviewed, and then they're also black, and I got to sabotage their interview. You know what I mean? Walk over there, I'm like, you know he's going to be late, right? Boss is like, Emmanuel, you're late. So what does two people being late do for your business? You know what I mean? This is bad hiring. I'm just saying. And we're good with me. I go to him. I'm like, hey, we're full here. Bounce. Oh, man. Dude, this is interesting, man. This is fun. Somebody told me about your little strip club here. You guys got a... I like strip clubs in, like, smaller towns because they just look like somebody's house. Like, it just looks like someone's house. You just ring the doorbell. There's no cover. They'll sit you down. You get a snack, and they'll bring you into the living room when the show starts. Like, it is... Yeah, but I don't do strip clubs. I don't even know why. I don't like it. I went twice, okay, because everyone deserves a second chance. But... I did get traumatized. I'm not going back ever again. I went there. I guess it was a theme night, so it was like paint night or something, right? So the girl got on stage, put paint all over her body, put some poster paper on the ground, walked over the poster paper, boom, hit the splits on the paper. Yeah. At first, I was kind of impressed until she tried to hand me the poster. I was like, oh, no thanks. You keep it, right? Like, I can't. You put it on your fridge. Like, I didn't know. I can't. Can't bring this home. I lived with my mom at the time, right? And my mom has this rule, no artwork past midnight. It was 12:01, so my hands are tied. I can't bring home this masterpiece. I can't even hide it. If I bring it home, I gotta hide it in my room. 1 a.m. comes around, all I hear is my dad like, psst. Hey, son. I'm like, yes, father? He's like, did you bring home a photo of a butterfly? You know what I mean? Anyways, thank you all so much. That's my time. My name is Emmanuel Monroe.
23: That is Winnipeg's Emmanuel Lemuro. In Winnipeg, he'll be at the Park Theatre on June 26th. And in August, he headlines at Rumors Comedy Club. And you can all head to emmanuellemuro.com for more of him, including his comedy album, Daydreams. Now, this next performer does some very interesting things. He has headlined the Grey Cup Festival. He's performed overseas for NATO soldiers in 12 different countries. And on CTV this past March, he co-hosted the Telemiracle Saskatchewan Telethon, which raised over $10 million for charity. He's the pride of his hometown of Saskatoon, and we recorded him live in January in Niagara-on-the-Lake. Here is Miles Morrison.
4: Oh, this looks like a good CBC crowd. Like, some of you look like you're like, what are we doing afterwards? And some of you are like, it doesn't start till what time? A lot of the guys in here look like when they sat down, they were like, it feels good to sit. I get it, man. I'm in my 40s now, and I'm starting to feel it, man. I hurt my back toweling off. And I don't like going to things anymore. Talking me out of stuff, that's the easiest thing on the planet now. I would never come to this. Oh, my wife is like, you want to leave early? That's our dirty talk now. And I'm like, yeah. And not to go home and have sex, it's just to sit on the couch. This is what she does. She whispers in my ear and she goes, if we leave now, we could beat the rush. And I'm like, you're nasty. It's funny, man. You turn 40 and all the guys try to freak you out, right? Everyone knows you got to get the test. You got to go and get your prostate looked at. And so they're, oh, they try and scare you. Find a doctor with little fingers, right? I already had it and it was quite pleasant. I don't know what I was expecting. I thought it'd be like getting arrested, like spread them. I'd be like, oh, stop resisting. I'd be like, you are the wrong guy. They lay you down. I don't know what position I was expecting, but they're like, lay down. And I was like, oh, this is nice. Oh, I don't get to lay like this at home. I'll get yelled at. Got a vasectomy. Had one of those. Yeah. Yeah. Good, good, good. I at first tried to just do it the natural way. Sit in hot tubs way too long. Store my cell phone under there. Just let them cook. Just let them shrivel up and die. And wear tight underwear, too. Just uncomfortable. My wife's like, why are your underwear so tight? And I'm like, oh, smallest ones I could find. Thomas the Tank Engine. So yeah, I got the vasectomy. Now I just got a box of loose wires down there. It's like a little kid playing video games, but the end of the cord isn't attached to anything. I'm just playing on demo mode. So yeah, in my 40s, I got no cool stories anymore. Those feel like those are done now. New comics could come up and talk about like all the sex they're having and how much they drank on the weekend. I'm just like, you guys want to hear about how green I'm going to get my lawn this summer? I got my sprinkler timer dialed in. It's going to be green. Guys are like, I got lucky last night. And I'm like, talk to me when your lawn is level. I gotta really think about it too. When people ask me what I got up to on the weekend, too, they're like, "What'd you get up to on the weekend?" Oh, I left the lid off my kid's sandbox, and a cat crapped in there, and I got that cleaned out, and then it was Monday. Forty's too old to skateboard too. I found that out the hard way. I was like, I could be a cool dad. I took my old board out. I was going to go for a rip. I made it as far as the end of the driveway, and my neighbor was like, you get a DUI? That hurts my feelings. Yeah, I'm just turning into my dad, man. I'm just starting to do old guy stuff. I keep oatmeal in the satchel of my bike now when I go on bike rides. Yeah, and while I'm doing it, I'm like, what is wrong with me? But I'm not going to not bring it. What if I see ducks on my bike ride? Because you turn 35, your algorithm just goes, you like birds now. And I'm like, oh, I do. So I put a trampoline in my backyard. And it's funny because, do you guys know they have nets on trampolines now? I was born in the 80s. They didn't have nets back then. And I remember back then, you always knew someone with a hair lip, right? That used to be a thing. You used to see that all the time. And you don't see that anymore. I'm like, ha. That's because they put nets on trampolines. They just cured that. That's unbelievable, right? You used to see that. Of course, you'd never say anything. That'd be rude. But there'd always be like a little kid, and you'd have to be like, don't say anything. And they'd be like, why is your lip like that? You'd have to be like, oh, no. And they'd have to be like, I got double bounced. You don't see that anymore. I'm like, that's pretty cool. But anyway, so then now I got a trampoline in my backyard. And now I got a backyard full of new moms trying not to pee their pants on my trampoline. Something I didn't see happening in my life. If you asked me at 20, like, where do you see yourself at 40? I wouldn't have said bungalow with a backyard full of women with loose pelvic floors. They don't tell you that at Canadian Tire when you're buying it either. So it's funny, man. Being 40, I've been with my lady a long time now too. We've been married over 10 years. Thank you. We're at that level of comfort where we're almost too comfortable. You know what I mean? Like, I came home one day and I was like, "Hi," and she goes, "Can you not?" I'm saying hello, and she's like, "It's your energy." I'm like, "What is happening?" You get too comfortable, right? There was one time she's like, "You want to go to the bedroom?" You know, and I was like, "Oh, I could get a fresh lawn cut in before it rains." Because when you're 20, you just, like, you would never pass that up, right? You're just, you know, you go out for drinks, like, you know, maybe get lucky afterwards, like, woo! 40? Oh, in winter in Canada? After being married for 10 years, all I got to do is shovel. Nothing gets her hotter than a freshly cleaned driveway. She's at the door. She's like, And I'm like, and I scraped it, too. I did the scraping. She's put her hair in a ponytail. And I'm like, and I salted too. I did the salt. She's got laundry on. She's like, give me another baby. And that's why all old people watch the Weather Network. We made it a long time, man, without kids, too. I didn't think we'd have kids. I always thought kids are like tattoos. Like, you're going to regret something that lasts that long. Right? Nobody sells you on the idea, right? You ever see parents without their kids for the night? Nobody drinks harder on the planet than parents who don't have their kids for the night, right? Yeah, they're like, let's go crazy. You're like, we're going to a baptism. I got a couple little cuties at home now. I got a little girl who's just turning 4, and I got a little boy who turns 1 on next week. Yeah. Thank you. I round a little bit, too, because I don't like, you ever run into those people that give it in weeks? Like, oh, my baby's 42 weeks old. I'm like, oh, I don't know what that is. Is that 10 years old? So much work, man. They're just everything. I don't know anything about what's going on in the world. You know what I mean? It's just because it's just my kids. Those are my world now. I don't know what's going on. People are like, oh, the government. And I'm like, I haven't slept in 3 days. And they're like, oh, Trump. And I'm like, my kid crapped in the tub. Talk to me when you have these problems, you know? It's so nuts. I don't know why anyone still kidnaps kids. Don't get me wrong, I love him to death. Like, God forbid anything happened, but like, if it did, a small part of me would be like, they don't sleep, good luck. I never understood on Titanic, like, the whole like women and children first thing until I became a parent. That I never understood that. Now I'm just like, were those guys heroes? Or were they like, no, hon, you go, take the kids. I'm just gonna die on this boat. Yeah, it's wild, man. Screen time's the big thing. You can't give them that anymore, which is funny because in the 80s, me and my brother were total knuckleheads. And if you ask my dad what it was like raising us, he'd be like, well, he would just tell you. Like, we accidentally flooded the basement twice. We lit the kitchen cupboards on fire one time, and we ruined all his power tools. Like, if you asked him, he'd be like, oh, probably could have used a little more screen time. You're not supposed to yell at him anymore either, which is, like, it's supposed to be traumatic, so you're not supposed to yell at him anymore, and which we don't, but I do give her the finger to the back of her head all the time. That's pretty effective. But becoming a dad is the greatest thing on the planet. Because, unless you're a woman. And it's very cute because they try and get the dads involved now, right? I got to announce the sex because we didn't have a gender reveal party because they're very stupid. I don't mean offense by that if you've had a gender reveal party. I just mean you're very stupid. That's all. So I got to announce it's a girl. All the nurses went crazy. It was the best moment of my life, right? And it almost didn't happen because I was feeling kind of queasy. And I was like, can I just sit up by her and hold her hand? And I had a drill sergeant nurse. I was like, nope, you're going to sit down here and you're going to watch. And I was like, I am? And she goes, yeah, and you're going to announce the sex. And I was like, really? And she goes, yeah, and you're going to cut the umbilical cord. And I was like, I am? And she goes, yeah, and you're going to do a good job. And I was like, I'm a little nervous about this. Because you do have to cut the cord if it's a natural birth. And my wife wanted to have a natural birth, and I wanted to be put under. So I was super nervous about it, and they don't tell you anything. They just give you scissors, and they go, you're up, Dad. And they're not good scissors. They're scrapbooking scissors. I'm trying to wear my way through it. And I didn't know they clipped it. I thought I had to tie it. I didn't know it all fell off. I thought that's where they came from. I was like, oh, mine's going to have an Audi for sure. I thought that's where they came from. I always thought when you're at the pool and you see a kid with an Audi belly button, I was always like, that kid's dad sucked at tying balloons. You guys have been a ton of fun. Thank you very much. I'm Miles Morrison.
23: That is Miles Morrison. You can head to milesmorrison.com to see his upcoming tour dates and download his latest comedy album, You Better Be Funny. And that is our show. My thanks to sound engineers Doug Doctor, Jonathan Ruida, Corey Haverstock, and Danielle Duval. And a special thanks to my producer, Lee Pitts. My name is Ali Hassan. Thank you for listening to Laugh Out Loud. I'll see you back here real soon.
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21: This is CBC News. Good afternoon. It's 2 o'clock. I'm Simon Nakaneshny with your CBC News from Montreal. Members of Westmount's Jewish community say they will not be intimidated after an arson attempt on a synagogue. A 38-year-old man was arrested after an incendiary device was thrown at Temple Emmanuel Beth Shalom overnight. It caused minor damage, including a broken window. No one was injured, but Rabbi Lisa Grushko says they will continue to practice their beliefs.
25: We're not going to disappear. We're not going to be afraid. We're going to gather. We're going to celebrate. We're going to continue with this beautiful tradition that we carry. And we're not going to yield the ground that we're in. We've been here since 1882 in this community.
21: Grushko also wants police to step up patrols. Police say investigators have met with the suspect and he's expected to appear in court this afternoon. Quebec's transport ministry says some highway patrollers may be back out on the roads in the coming weeks. The number of traffic citations issued to drivers, owners, and operators of heavy vehicles in Quebec has dropped by more than half since those workers stopped patrolling the road.

0: One, everybody is looking forward for contrôleurs routiers to be back on the road.
1: A spokesperson from the transport minister's office says the officer's safety is a priority and says some teams who've already received their firearm training may be back in the field by the end of the summer. Some good news on the economic front this morning. Statistics Canada has released its employment numbers showing jobs shot up by 88,000 in May. That's much more than the 10,000 predicted by economists. And it pushed the unemployment rate down about a third of a percentage point to 6.6%. Most of that job increase is in full-time work, boosted by a surge in construction. Well, some media lawyers say an Iqaluit court case that wrapped up this week is unique. The case involves a man facing sexual assault charges from when he was both a youth and an adult. Bianca McEwen reports.
2: As the risk of kind of being a bit lawyerly, it's like unique on the facts, but not necessarily unique on the law.
3: Toronto lawyer Justin Safayeni says seeing adult and youth charges reported together is unusual. That's because the Youth Criminal Justice Act puts an automatic ban on the accused's name. In this specific case, the RCMP issued a press release in April linking the accused to both adult and youth charges. Media organizations, including the CBC, reported the youth charges. Then the RCMP retracted the press release because it violated the Youth Criminal Justice Act. Safayeni says that alone makes the case unique.
2: The law is kind of being applied as it's typically applied, but because of the strange factual situation, it's created the somewhat unique result.
3: On Tuesday, the judge lifted the publication ban on the accused name for adult charges, but previous coverage mentions both sets of charges. That means CBC can't report the man's name without violating the youth publication ban. Ryder Gilliand, a media lawyer at DMG Advocate, says it's rare when this happens.
4: What happened here was that there was a press release that shouldn't have been issued that linked the two, and I see how that's caused a problem.
3: Once the case goes to trial, CBC can report the accused name in relation to the adult charges. Bianca McEwen, CBC News, Iqaluit.
1: And a pair of Montreal Canadiens are being honored with some NHL hardware. Captain Nick Suzuki won the Selke Trophy as the league's top defensive forward. And Cole Caulfield was awarded the Lady Byng Trophy for sportsmanlike conduct combined with a high playing ability. And that was the CBC News. Now, here's your look at the weather forecast from Environment Canada. In Montreal today, mix of sun and cloud, the high 29, UV index 8 or very high. Tonight, mainly cloudy, the low 21. For Quebec City, mainly cloudy today, chance of showers into the evening, the high 21. UV index 7 or high, partly cloudy tonight, the low 13. In the townships today, mix of sun and cloud, the high 27, UV index 8 or very high. Tonight, mainly cloudy, 30% chance of showers overnight, the low 15 degrees.
5: 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I'm Odario Williams. White Horse is a duo of musical and life partners, Melissa McClelland and Luke Doucette. They've made 13 records together, but they haven't performed live in a while. Well, now they're walking on stage at Hamilton, Ontario Club, Bridgeworks.
6: Playing live is kind of everything. Even from when I was a kid, my attitude was always like, you make albums so you can justify going on tour. Everything else is secondary. The whole point is to be on stage and play shows. So we don't get to play the small rock and roll venues as much as we once did. To me, that's the most fun thing, is to be in a small room where you can see people's faces and people are kind of sweaty, and it has that sort of feeling of rock and roll.

0: That's White Horse, led by Luke Doucette and Melissa McClelland. That song's called You Get Older. I'm Odario Williams. 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This song's called Baby What's Wrong.
1: I realize that some of you have beers in your hands. Is that in the house? That's not in the house. Never mind then. Oh, there you are. Woo-hoo! Some of you are holding beers. It's hard to clap your hands, I realize. So with one hand, you hold the beer. The other hand, you rattle your jewelry.

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2: Okay, I don't know if you like to hear this or not, but you're a lot like my hometown of Winnipeg, Manitoba. Excellent. I'm happy that that's your reaction. That can go one of two ways. This is a song that was inspired by the feeling that in some parts of our great country, we have sort of a love-hate relationship with our hometowns, and we are champions of the underdog. We're not all the same across the country. It's a big place, but one thing that I think we as Canadians have in common is that very simple thing, that we love the underdog. And I feel like Winnipeg's an underdog town a little bit, and I know that, yeah, right? I don't know if, I haven't lived in Hamilton. We lived here for a couple of years and now we're across the bay. So I don't know you intimately enough to be able to say for sure if you are an underdog town. That's not my place to say. But if you are, then you will relate to this song. This is called Liar. Liar.

0: 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I'm Odario Williams. 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
1: All right, we put out a country record a couple years ago. It was inspired when John Prine passed away. It hit us hard, and we dug into our record collection and pulled out all these brilliant country records from the 70s, and we kind of obsessed over it, and then we started writing. So we're going to play you a couple of those songs. This is called Bet the Farm.

0: That's White Horse with Manitoba Bound. I'm Odario Williams. 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
1: This song is called 2155, and it sort of imagines that you end up with a superpower where you can live forever. And the basic premise is, wouldn't it be amazing to get to, even for 15 minutes, to get to brought back to life in 200 years and just stand on the corner, you know, of Queen and Dufferin and look around and see, like, did we survive? Did we make it?
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0: You just heard White Horse with 2155. I'm Odario Williams. 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
1: Good afternoon. It's 2:30. I'm Marcos Townsend with your CBC News headlines for Quebec. There was an emotional scene at the National Assembly today after Health Minister Sonia Bélanger tabled Bill 9, banning the sale of energy drinks to kids under 16. Zachary Miron was 15 when he died suddenly in 2024. The cause, a reaction between his ADHD medication and a can of Red Bull. Miron's parents said they're touched by the tabling of the legislation. Members of Westmount's Jewish community say they won't be intimidated after an arson attempt on a synagogue. A 38-year-old man was arrested after an incendiary device was thrown at Temple Emmanuel Beth Shalom overnight. There were minor damages and no one was injured. The suspect will be questioned by authorities and may face charges. And now, a look at the weather forecast from Environment Canada. In Montreal, a mix of sun and clouds, southwest winds at 20 kilometers an hour, high of 29, humidex 31, UV index 8 or very high. Tonight, mainly cloudy, low of 21. In Quebec City, mainly cloudy today, a high of 21, 30% chance of showers late in the afternoon, and UV index of 7 or high. Tonight, it will be cloudy and 30% chance of showers and a low of 13. In Sherbrooke, a mix of sun and clouds and a high of 27, humidex of 29, UV index is going to be 8 or very high. Tonight, mainly cloudy, 30% chance of showers overnight and a low of 15.
0: Welcome back to CBC Music Live. I'm Odario Williams. We're at Bridge Works in Hamilton, Ontario, with musical and life partners Melissa McClelland and Luke Doucette, also known as White Horse. They're taking this fan-filled crowd on a musical adventure, playing songs from across the band's eclectic catalog of 13 records, released since they began in 2010. Well, here's another one from their latest album, All I Want Is All of It. This one's called Bullet in the Chamber.

0: You just heard White Horse with a new one. It's called Bullet in the Chamber. I'm Odario Williams. You're listening to CBC Music Live. White Horse is Melissa McClelland on bass and vocals, Luke Doucette on guitars and vocals, John Urbersen on drums, and Luke and Melissa's young son, Jimmy Doucette, on keyboards. Very cool stuff. Well, they're about to play another new song from their latest album, All I Want Is All of It.
1: This is a song called Fire, and it's a song about what Hamilton looks like from Burlington, or what Burlington looks like from Hamilton, which is kind of a metaphor for our marriage. This is a love song for Jimmy's mom.
2: Please sing along.
1: So here's the part.

0: right? That's not hard. How's this? Is this holding up, this guitar signal? It seemed... Yes? Yes? It's a bit janky, but we'll get through it.
1: You want this one?
0: Good enough for the CBC? Come on, you guys.

You just heard White Horse perform Fire. It's a new song from their latest album, All I Want Is All of It. I'm Odario Williams. You're listening to CBC Music Live. Now, this show is at a club called Bridgeworks in Hamilton. It's part of CBC Music's 2026 Road to the Junos series.

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1: You just heard White Horse with a fan favorite called Downtown. I'm Odario Williams. You're listening to CBC Music Live. Hey, White Horse, they've got one more older song for you now. This one's called Emerald Eye.

Emerald Isle. You just heard White Horse wrapping up this show at Bridgeworks in Hamilton, Ontario. It's part of CBC Music's 2026 Road to the Juno series. 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White Horse is currently on a Canadian tour, and this week they're headed west. They'll be at the Park Theatre in Winnipeg on Friday, June 12th, followed by the Capital Music Club in Saskatoon on Sunday, June 14th. After that, it will be Bella Concert Hall in Calgary on June 16th and Festival Place in Sherwood Park, Alberta on June 17th. White Horse's tour will wrap up in Vancouver at the FIFA Fan Festival on June 20th. Thanks to Sharon Manji, Justin Nace, Akeem Jackson, Ryan Fields, and Steve Major for recording and providing us with all that music. CBC Music Live is produced by Andrea Jin and Malcolm Gould. I'm Odario Williams. I hope you can join me next Friday afternoon for Ace and Abby.

0: That's Ace and Abby, recorded live at Axis Club in Toronto. 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I'm Odario Williams. Have a wonderful week. 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
2: Sonali Karnik tomorrow and on the weekend. We'll meet CBC's local expansion reporters for the Laurentians-Lanaudière region and Vaudreuil-Soulanges region. Also, former Supreme Court Justice Louise Arbour is Canada's next Governor General. We'll speak with former Governor General Adrian Clarkson about what's ahead for Arbour. And the GOAT, Marie-Philippe Poulin, talks to us just before she receives an honorary doctorate from Bishop's University. That's all on a weekend Saturday.
3: Hendry, in for Sabrina Marindola. Today on Let's Go, it's decidedly not bleak out, but if you want to dive into feelings of sadness and despair, there's a film festival for you. 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
4: From CBC News, The World This Hour, I'm Kaz Boivin. Ottawa's one-time top-up of the new groceries and essentials benefit goes out today. Prime Minister Mark Carney says the regular quarterly benefit will also increase by 25% over the next 5 years.
5: Today, 12 million Canadians will receive a groceries and essentials benefit. It's a significant amount of money, checks up to $533 today for a family of four to help with the cost of living.
4: The benefit replaces the GST-HST tax credit. It goes to lower and middle income Canadians. A 38-year-old man is in custody after an attempted arson at a Montreal synagogue overnight. There were no injuries and only minor damage, but as Rowan Kennedy reports, the incident has shaken the temple's leadership.
6: It's the window to the back office of my study as it happens.
7: Rabbi Lisa Grushko points to a window into Temple Emmanuel Beth Shalom. The glass is shattered and a streak of black smoke leads up the outside wall.
6: Because of protections we have on the building, the smoke got in, but the fire did not.
7: Police say shortly after midnight, someone threw an incendiary device at the back of the building. Nearby Westmount public security officers heard the noise and apprehended a 38-year-old man. Montreal police spokesperson Jean-Pierre Brabant says he will be questioned by investigators.
8: So we're talking about minor damage, and on scene there was some incendiary object that was found.
7: Last year, someone painted a swastika on the outside of the temple. Grushko says this is yet another incident targeting their community. She's calling on police to step up patrols and elected officials to condemn the incident.

0: are being played along with extended subway hours. Toronto is also deploying so-called football intelligence officers. These are representatives from foreign police services who will keep tabs on their compatriots and provide advice to Toronto police. Astronauts on board the International Space Station have been told to return to normal duties after a brief scare. The crew members had been told to prepare for a possible evacuation. Air leaks due to microscopic cracks in the aging space station are a chronic issue for the ISS. Thomas Dagla reports.
1: Station Houston on Space to Ground 2.
2: NASA Mission Control warned five astronauts aboard the International Space Station they may need to evacuate as a Russian crew worked to fix a worsening leak.
1: Crew Dragon established safe haven, and if we need to suit up, we will do that.
2: The astronauts moved to a SpaceX capsule docked at the ISS as Russian cosmonauts patched up one of the two leaks. They reportedly proposed using a saw to break into an area to access the second leak. NASA disagreed with the plan, prompting the Russians to pause repair efforts. NASA says cracks and leaks have been a persistent and growing concern on the Russian portion of the station. The U.S. astronauts were later told they could return to normal operations aboard the huge lab that orbits the Earth. Crews are still considering how to address future concerns. Thomas Dagg, CBC News, Toronto.
0: Sunwing Vacations says it is indefinitely suspending all its operations in Cuba until further notice. The island is in the middle of its worst economic and energy crisis in recent history. The Trump administration has pushed Cuba to the brink by imposing a large-scale oil blockade. The move also applies for Sunwing's parent company, WestJet. Sunwing says the decision to suspend operations was difficult. It adds that the company sends its thoughts to those affected by Cuba's ongoing crisis. That is your World This Hour. For news anytime, visit our website, cbcnews.ca. For CBC News, I'm Kaz Boivin.
3: Good afternoon. Happy Friday. I'm Leah Hendry filling in for Sabrina Marindola, and welcome to Let's Go. It's finally starting to feel summery outside. So what better place for our music columnist Duke Eatman to join us than the beach? We're going to speak to him about an event that kicks off this month in the first half hour. Also, all that extra sunlight may have helped boost your mood lately. So you may be in the right mindset for the films on offer at a festival called Bleak Week. Yep, you heard me right. Bleak Week. And later in the show, months after the food distributor Wing Noodles closed its plant in Montreal's Chinatown, a new exhibit is opening in its honor, and we're going to take you on a visit. And also, we're going to have reactions. You know, they're pouring in from across the province to Quebec's proposed expansion of Bill 101, which limits access to English language education. We're going to speak to Grand Chief Cody Daibo to find out why the Mohawk Council of Ganawagi is opposed. We've got all this and more, so let's go.

0: to about 3:06 on this kind of hazy-ish Friday. We're joined by Lita Poulsen. Hello, Lita. How are you doing?
1: Hi there. How are you?
0: Pretty good.
1: Nice to see you, Leah.
0: Thank you. Thank you so much. What was it like when you were coming in?
1: It was warm.
0: Yeah.
1: Warm. Very beautiful. I mean, it was just, and there were just people milling about and just hanging out and waiting for the action of the weekend to start. And there's so much
0: going on. Yes, you're going to have to stick around for the weekend wrap. There's lots of stuff going on in the city, which is nice to see when we get into kind of the festival and event season.
1: Well, yeah, but it closes roads, but those we call the fun closures, like the Mural Fest and, you know, over on Saint-Laurent. That's going to be fun. I mean, I like that kind of stuff that goes on, and pools are starting to open. There's all sorts of excitement. There's a little buzz going on in the city on a Friday. And as far as traffic goes, we have a lot, but it's not extreme yet. Or maybe it never will be. You never know what's
0: happening. Are you knocking on wood?
1: I am not only knocking on wood, I can't predict. So I'm just saying that a lot of people have already heading home through the LaFontaine Tunnel. We've got a 60-minute delay. We've got a little bit of excitement over on the Metropolitan with two stalls. I mean, par for the course. It's Friday and it's busy on Laurentian and it's busy on the 10 to the Eastern Townships. So maybe people are already heading home.

0: but public transit's working well. And that I can vote for because I took public transit to get here. So,
1: so you can say it's going well.
0: And it's I had another air-conditioned bus, so I was happy about that. So may you get an air-conditioned bus through the heat waves that we get through the summer.
1: Yes, on the way home, I will let you know how it goes. I'm going to take a look outside. It's 27 degrees outside of our studios. We're supposed to get up to about 29. That was our high today. A mix of sun and cloud today. Kind of a light wind out of the southwest. That Humidex, though, already sitting up about 31. And you can feel it in the air. It's definitely feels a little bit heavier today. Mainly cloudy this evening, a low 21. And of course, being Montreal, y'all, when the weather gets like this, it does tend to bring those thunderstorms. And there is a chance of those tomorrow afternoon. We're still looking at a not bad day, 24 with that chance of thunderstorms sitting right now at about 40%. And Sunday, the rain could continue into Sunday, high of 22, and then maybe clearing out for a better Monday. We're coming up to about 3:08. You're listening to Let's Go. If you want to soak up some sun right on the shores of the St. Lawrence River with some good tunes and dancing, well, Duke Eatman may have the event for you.

0: Hi, Duke. I'm so jealous that you're outside. I'm very jealous.
1: It's absolutely beautiful here, Leah. I enjoy coming here every year. It's Le Village de Pierre du Courant. This beautiful sort of man-made beach, just maybe a half a block east of Jacques Cartier Bridge near the old port. Just a stone's throw away from where you're at right now. If you look out the window, you can probably wave to me. I'm waving at you. I don't know if you can see me. This is just so much fun. I really love this festival. They do this every weekend, and this goes on until September, until it's just too cold to do it anymore. And there's theme nights. Of course, tonight is Caribbean night. We're going to have some dance hall, and we're going to have some soca and some compa and some zouk. It's going to be a lot of fun. There's already a pre-festival party that's going on right now. It's a private party, and then getting ready to open the gates to the general public. I'm here with one of the co-organizers, Claire Thomas. You look like you've been enjoying the sun all morning.
2: I hope so. Am I looking tanned?
1: You look tan, and you look like you're ready to party tonight. Are you looking forward to Caribbean night?
2: Always. I'm ready to dance.
1: All right. Well, we're going to play some beach music this hour, and then for the next hour, I got DJ Tiana with me, so she's going to be a lot of fun, and she's going to be hosting tonight, so we're going to play some reggae and dance hall. So we're going to kick things off with Nico Moon. I love this beach. I mean, it is beachy. There's lots of sand here and volleyball stuff, so it's our little special man-made beach, if you will, right in front of the water. So I got Claire Thomas with me. Leah, I mean, yeah, I can understand being jealous. It's just absolutely gorgeous out here. It was a little hazy this morning, so I was concerned about possibly rain, but no, the sun is shining here, and the music and the DJs and the food and, of course, the beach volleyball, it's all set up. It's going to be a lot of fun. All right, we're going to kick it all off with Nico Moon. I love this beach. I'm going to come back with Claire Thomas, and we're going to talk about exactly what is Le Village au Pied du Courant.

0: That was Nico Moon with I Love This Beach, a kind of a wiggle your toes in the sand kind of song. And we rejoin Duke down at Au Pied au Courant. What can people expect to see and hear at this event?
1: Oh, there's going to be music. There's theme nights every night. So it's every week, Thursday, Friday, and Saturday. Lots of sand here, just absolutely beautiful. And that's why I played, you know, Nico Moon kicked it all off, and I Love This Beach. Now, I love sand. Leah, I could live in sand. I could wake up in a sandbox the way Brian Wilson built a sandbox.
0: Did you change into sandals, Duke?
1: Here's the thing. I love sand, not when I have shoes and socks on. So I'm wearing some very high heels, some very high heel shoes, so I don't get sand in them while here. I'm joined now by Claire Thomas, one of the organizers, and with Mutsi Kula. It looks like you guys are really ready to kick this off. It actually officially kicked off yesterday, right?
2: Yeah, yesterday was the opening night, and it went great. Everyone was happy and dancing, and we had a blast.
1: What was the theme last night?
2: Last night was a nice disco funk house night.
1: Did you guys have, is it Funktastic Voyage?
2: They'll be playing this month, but yesterday was a collective, a Montreal collective called Ferias.
1: Nice.
2: They were mixing on vinyl.
1: How long have you guys been doing this? And the reason why I say is this is the annual festival that Accord knows about, that so many people don't know about. But yet it's the longest of all festivals because it runs until September. How long has it been?
2: This is the 12th edition.
1: Minus COVID, I assume.
2: Minus that one COVID year.
1: So you guys just missed 1 year?
2: Yeah, just one. Pretty lucky. Yeah, so it's been 12 years. We've been dancing. It's always local DJs, lots of local collectives, and it's a great place to come dance.
1: Now, you work with Mutsi Kula, and I've been at the website all week because there's so much to look at. And there's even stuff that hasn't been unveiled yet, right? Because, I mean, you guys are basically putting together a program until the end of the summer almost, right? Who exactly is Mutsi Kula, and what is their connection with this festival? Because I think you guys came in a few years ago.
2: So Mutsi Kula is like the parent company that has a bunch of festivals that happen in Montreal. We have Igloo Fest in the winter, which has recently expanded to Edmonton.
1: That's big.
2: Yeah, that's a big one. We have Quebec and Gatineau. And then we have Palomosa, which was mid-May.
1: I did that last year. I had so much fun. I was there with Barbara. We had a lot of fun.
2: That's a good one. I feel like it was a fun, maybe a bit more Gen Z festival, but they all came out and we had a great time. And then Picnic Electronique, that also runs all summer from mid-May to mid-October at Parc Jean Drapeau. And then we have Village au Pied du Courant on this side of the river until mid-September.
1: So the theme, basically, we're by the old port. I mean, it technically is kind of like a beach. There's water there. We're just separated from railroad tracks. But right here, it's full of sand, and there's like volleyball nets and all sorts of stuff and boats and all that. Is the theme, I guess, like a beach party, if you will?
2: I think so. We're trying to think of it as like a staycation in the city, you know? And yeah, it's like Montreal's little beach where you can come listen to some good music and be with friends. It's free from 5 p.m. to 7 p.m.
1: Now, I wanted to ask, why does it cost if you come in after 7? Okay, so you don't know. I like she's asking her publicist. She's like, I don't know either. That's all good. Whatever the reasons are, if you walk into these gates before 7 p.m., it's free. It goes on until 11.
2: Exactly, yeah. We definitely want to keep a free Au Pied du Courant, we want to keep it accessible, so we do have the 2 hours of free entrance, and that's always been that way. And then from 7 p.m. until 11, it's ticketed.
1: And it's music till 11?
2: Yes, absolutely.
1: Okay, so I see you have stands set up here for spirits. There's all sorts of exotic drinks and that sort of thing, and then you have the food and whatnot. Isn't this the sort of ideal thing? Well, we'll start with Friday, right? Because it runs Thursday, Friday, and Saturday. Thursday is a little bit more complicated because people got to get to work Friday. But Friday, I mean, this easy way to start the weekend, especially living in the downtown core. You come here and eat and party till then.
2: Yeah, it's perfect. It's the perfect place to come on a Friday night and a Saturday night and a Thursday.
1: Why do you think, considering you're kind of centrally located, that more people don't know about this event that's been running for more than a decade?
2: That's a good question. I think the word spreads around through the collectives that are a part of it. I think it's pretty dance-centric, and it's an inclusive programming. So I think that the people who are in touch with those collectives will know about it. But for sure, we want to get the word out more and more.
1: One thing that I've noticed, I've been coming for about 3 years now, with your themes, it's not just necessarily centered around different genres of music, but it's introducing people to different cultures and different groups. And being as multicultural as Montreal is, music and through dance, people can come here and learn about the people in their city.
2: Yeah, exactly. It's very Montreal. And I think that we're really proud about that. And it's nice to see different crowds come out and everyone can come and hang out and be together around music that's part of the city.
1: Now, on Saturday, because you do it Thursday, Friday, and Saturday. Saturday, it's open at what time?
2: Also at 5 p.m.
1: 5 p.m.
2: Yeah.
1: So if they get in here before 7 p.m., free of charge. Also centrally located, it's a walk, like a throne's throw from Papineau Metro.
2: Yeah, I think it's about a 10-minute walk from Papineau Metro. We've got Bixie stands around here. The bridge is nearby.
1: Who comes here?
2: I feel like Montreal comes here. I feel like the ages, you know, there's children come, Gen Zs come, millennials like me are here, and it's really all ages, which is also very Montreal and inclusive and accessible, so we love that.
1: Now, we're being joined now by Sabrina Richet, also known as DJ Do Not Steal My Name, and I've always said if I ever had the chance to meet you, by the way, Sabrina is the head coordinator for the festival. She was stuck in a little bit of traffic and got here late. Why is your DJ name Do Not Steal My Name? Did someone try to take something from you in the past?
3: That's a good question. It's actually a very boring story. I'm not going to lie. It started a few years ago when it was just the start of social media. Social media, it was just like the beginning. And I just wanted to have a different name. Every name was taken already, and I was really pissed, to be honest. So I just chose this as all my social media to be like incognito. And then what's crazy about it is that now I'm known with that DJ name. But that's just the story of it.
1: Let me ask you, as a DJ, coordinating basically a multicultural but still centered around a dance music type festival, right? Yeah. Does that put you more in tune as a coordinator for this sort of thing as opposed to, let's say, a bunch of corporate people trying to put something hip together when you're actually part of a scene?
3: For sure. It's why I'm here, actually. I knew a lot of people in Multicolor before starting at the ad office. And that's how I started. I was already playing at Picnic Electronic before working for Picnic Electronic. And yes, it's a lot easier. And it's a very different scene. It's very different than any cultural scene in Montreal, and it's different than a corporate job for sure. So we have to, like, we love having events that are really clean, they're really well made, but we still need to have that soul, right?
1: Absolutely.
3: So yes, it helps for sure.
1: This hour we're playing beach music to sort of set the tone. We'll be playing music from the Caribbean after, because I'm gonna have DJ Tiana with me. And she's going to be hosting Caribbean Night tonight. They're going to play some dance hall, some soca, some zouk, some compas. It's going to be a lot of fun. Let me ask you, I was speaking to Claire and I said, this is the coolest festival in Montreal, 12 years in running, but it's one, and it goes on till September. It's a fun festival in Montreal that hardly anybody knows about. What are you guys going to do to change that?
3: We're really trying to change that. And you're talking to the right person, since I am the brand lead for this festival. We're really focusing on ads, to be honest, I'm not going to lie. Social media, everything that's influence, the content creation on TikTok, and it boomed already. Last year, we didn't have a TikTok. We started it already, 10,000 followers. So we're working slowly on it. It's just been, it's the fourth year that Multicolor has the festival. So it's still new for us, this festival. It was already called Pieds du Courant for around 12 years. So yeah. We're just doing a bunch of strategies. You're going to see it booming in the next few years, I'm sure of it.
1: And I'm not raining on the parade. You guys are doing a fantastic job. It's just that I'm talking to one of my friends. The great Butcher T is actually just calling me about 5 seconds ago from CKUT, pioneering hip-hop DJ in the city. And I was speaking to him about it a couple of days ago, and he knew nothing about it. He's actually going to be biking down from LaSalle now. He just got off the air at CKUT. He's coming down. You guys are doing an amazing job. But, I mean, think about it. It's a beach in the middle of the East End downtown core slash, if you will, a stone's throw away from the metro. This is about the most convenient, fun thing anyone can go to.
3: Convenient, fun, and it's also all ages. So you can come with your kids. It's free for the kids under 12 years old. It's family oriented, but you can also party in the sand. As you said, it's like the best festival in Montreal. I agree with you.
1: DJ Do Not Steal My Name, a.k.a. Sabrina Riche. She's the head coordinator for Le Village au Pied du Courant. It looks great already. I'm ready to party. We're going to play some more beach music. And then I'm looking forward to DJ Tiana. That's going to be a lot of fun after she's going to be hosting dance all night. Leah, we're going to hear Imagine Dragons featuring Ado, Take Me to the Beach. You know, when you get off the air at 6 o'clock, you should try and sneak by and, you know, come have a beverage or something to eat and party for a little bit.
0: Yeah,
1: it's a lot of fun.
0: I got sandals.
1: You got sandals. You don't got to wear high heels like me. All right, here's Imagine Dragons.

0: That was Imagine Dragons with Take Me to the Beach. And Duke, you're going to stick around. Who are you going to be speaking to when you come back later in the show?
1: DJ Taima. She's an incredible dancehall and reggae DJ. She's also hosting Caribbean Night tonight. It's going to be a lot of fun. We're going to hear some classic dancehall, some Beanie Man, some Supercats, some new music from Shenseel, who's one of the new hot dancehall artists from Jamaica. It's just absolutely gorgeous out here. They're doing some kind of line dancing contest thing up here. And playing some music from South America. It's just a really, really, really cool scene. So we did some beach music this hour. When I come back at 5:10, we're going to Jamaica for Caribbean Night. We're going out with the great Jack Johnson, Only the Ocean. I love this beach.
0: Talk to you soon, Duke.
1: Take care.

0: Coming up, are you someone that likes to dive into the dark side of humanity and embrace feelings of despair? Well, we've got a film festival for you, and that's coming up after the break. But first, we're going to go to Lita for another look at traffic.
1: And we've got a lot of that, and we've got problems. The 136 in the eastbound direction, right-hand lane stall, but it's at Cathedrale, so busy there, and an accident on the 15 south, that's at De La Vérendrye in the right-hand lane.

0: Stay tuned for all things Bleak, but first a break for the news.
1: This is CBC News. Good afternoon. It's 3:30. I'm Simon Nakaneshny with your CBC News from Montreal. A Montreal man is facing six charges, including arson, related to an incident that happened overnight at a Westmount synagogue. There are no injuries reported and damage to the building is minor. As Rowan Kennedy reports, the incident has shaken the temple's leadership, but they say they won't be intimidated.
2: It's the window to the back office of my study as it happens.
3: Rabbi Lisa Greshko points to a window into Temple Emmanuel Beth Shalom. The glass is shattered and a streak of black smoke leads up the outside wall.
2: Because of protections we have on the building, the smoke got in, but the fire did not. Otherwise, we would be having a very, very different story today.
3: Police say shortly after midnight, someone threw an incendiary device at the back of the building. Nearby Westmount public security officers heard the noise and apprehended a 38-year-old man.
4: We're talking about minor damage, and on scene there was some incendiary object that was found.
3: Last year, someone painted a swastika on the outside of the temple. Grushko says this is yet another incident targeting their community.
2: It wasn't a matter of if, but when. So now it's not graffiti. It's an attack of somebody who wanted to burn this building down.
3: She's calling on police to step up patrols and elected officials to condemn the incident. She says this will not stop the community from coming together and practicing their beliefs. Rowan Kennedy, CBC News, Montreal.
1: Quebec's Health Minister Sonia Bélanger has tabled a bill to ban the sale of energy drinks to children under 16. The move comes after the death of a teenager, Zachary Miron, in 2024, who died after drinking a can of Red Bull while on ADHD medication. But the adoption is being held up by the opposition from one conservative member of the National Assembly. Maïté Blanchette-Vizina says there's just not been enough time to study the bill properly. She met with Zachary's parents this afternoon and said there should be a way to pass the bill, but it shouldn't be rushed. The legislative session ends next week. The Mohawk Council of Ganawage is pushing back on Quebec's proposed expansion of Bill 101. The province wants to extend the French language charter to adult and vocational education, tabling Bill 8 this week. Grand Chief Cody Dibo says it will impact the career prospects of students from his community who leave the territory to further their education. Jenna Bedoso has the details.
5: It shouldn't matter what language they speak as long as they're able to do the job.
6: Ganawage Grand Chief Cody Dibo strongly opposes Bill 8. He says it'll hurt the students who need to go elsewhere to further their education.
5: There's only so much internal resources, so some have to leave the territory. So this is going to impact their studies even further. It's going to have further roadblocks.
6: The bill would not affect the language of the programs offered at institutions in Indigenous communities. But Dibo says many don't have the resources to offer these vocational programs on their land in English. French language minister Jean-François Roberge says the bill is aimed at newcomers and Anglophones living in Montreal.
7: And we are saying to those people, it's really good for you if you speak another language, but you have to speak French if you intend to live in Quebec.
6: English school boards are also pushing back, saying Bill 8 will increase dropout rates and be bad for the economy. Roberge said he'd work with those boards to ensure the impact on students is minimal. He still needs the support of all opposition parties if he hopes to pass the bill before the summer break. Jenna Badoso, CBC News, Montreal.
1: The number of tickets issued related to heavy vehicles in Quebec is down by more than half since last year. That's when highway patrol officers were relegated to desk work. The Labor Tribunal ordered them off the roads after finding their working conditions weren't safe, mainly because they didn't carry firearms. Blake Saraga reports.
8: If we want to control speeding, we cannot do that.
9: SAAQ spokesperson Jonathan Beauvais says patrol officers can't give out speeding tickets from behind their desks. They're responsible for issuing citations to heavy vehicles, such as semis and buses. But for the past 15 months, they haven't been allowed to patrol the roads. As a result, the number of tickets is way down.
8: It was something that was expected.
9: According to information obtained by Radio-Canada, tickets have decreased more than 50% since last year. Jean-Claude Daniel is the president of the union that represents highway patrol officers. He says until his members are equipped with firearms, they'll stay in the office.
10: C'est quand même quelque chose de gros, là, d'armer des contrôleurs routiers.
9: Daniel says providing firearms to officers is no small feat, but that the process is well underway.
11: Plusieurs de nos membres là, ils ont déjà passé à l'école nationale de police.
9: Daniel says many highway patrol officers have gone through firearms training at the police academy already. The transport minister's office says more groups of officers who have had their training may be back in the field by the end of the summer. Blake Saraga, CBC News, Montreal.
1: And on an archipelago not that far, far away, the film industry is celebrating a Quebec cameo in the latest Star Wars movie. A couple of scenes from The Mandalorian and Grogu were filmed in the sand dunes of the Magdalen Islands. Chloe Zhengzhu Arsenault was the on-site coordinator for the Star Wars production team. She says one of the biggest franchises in history choosing to shoot on the archipelago helps put them on the map.
12: I did a lot of production in Quebec, a TV show or movie, but a production like that from Disney and Star Wars, it was like, what? It's only 10 minutes of the movie, but it's so big that we are very proud.
1: None of the actors actually traveled to the Maggies for the shoot. Both Grogu and the Mandalorian were added afterwards with visual effects. And that was the CBC News.
0: Thanks very much, Simon. I'm Leah Hendry filling in for Sabrina Mirandola, and welcome back to Let's Go. And Simon, before you go, films, I mean, Grogu, I mean, he should have gone to the island, but...
1: I know, come on. I mean, well, everyone should go. It's
0: everyone
1: unbelievable.
0: Should go. Come on. But we have something coming up that's all about bleak, sad movies. Are you into watching sad movies?
1: Oh, yeah. I mean, not as much as I used to be, but I'm a film snob. I like art films, so... If you are into art films, by virtue, you're going to, like, half of them or more are going to be completely tear-jerking, horrible, you know, difficult to watch, sad things.
0: Jeez.
1: So, yeah, I mean...
0: You're all over it. So,
1: I'm
0: like,
1: all
0: these
1: over
0: films,
1: it.
0: You're going to be there. Okay, yeah, there's 13 films that they have for this.
1: So. I have to say, though, my appetite for that has decreased the older I get. You know, I can't take as much sad stuff as I used to. But, you know, a good sad movie, and I will, you know, fully admit that I will cry in movies no matter how corny sometimes they are. It really gets to me, I have to say. How about you?
0: I have a limited capacity for watching stuff sometimes. If I feel like that's going to make me feel something like that and I'm not in that headspace for it, I will just turn it off. Yeah, I'll turn
1: more like a, you know, laugher of some kind.
0: I need something light, especially maybe on a Friday. But what about you, Lita? Are you into kind of heavier, dark films?
13: I mean, you know, it just, I feel like laughing most of the time. So I look for comedies, but I could do some research with this. I mean, I could go see a couple of bleak films with you if you'd like, and we could test it out, but not that fond of them. No.
0: And how are things looking out on the roads? Totally going the other direction here.
13: Well, no, actually, it's bleak in some
0: places. Oh, it's bleak.
13: some places. The 136 East, a lot of people get caught there, and then and they're going to meet someone in the Papineau area. So if you're coming through the tunnels, the Vichy-Villemarie tunnels, it is slow in the eastbound direction. Now, we had that stall at Cathedrale. They've rescued that person, thankfully. And I do want to tell you that the 136... both directions closing this weekend, starting tonight till Monday. And that will really mess people up. And especially, so tell your friends. That's kind of like, tell everyone. That would be very unfortunate to get caught on, let's say, Sherbrooke, which will be an alternate route, or René Lévesque, that kind of stuff. And good advice would be to take public transit.
0: Yeah.
13: Instead.
0: There's a lot of stuff that, with the mural festival and everything. Yes. Yeah.
13: Yeah, or bike.
0: Yes.
13: Bike's another one. And I know that you sometimes bike.
0: I do. I did. I took a break today because I'm leaving a little bit later, but yes.
13: Okay.
0: I'll get back on a Monday for you, I promise. The temperature is slowly creeping up. When I walked into the studio earlier, it was 26. It's now 28 outside of our studios. It was a mix of sun and clouds today. Tonight, we're looking at mainly cloudy, a low of 21. Cloudy on Saturday with showers beginning in the morning and of course, that risk of a thunderstorm in the afternoon, which could put a bit of a damper on things. And that might cool things off. Showers overnight with a low of 16. And then into Sunday, that rain continuing and a high of 22. Heads up, film lovers. It's Bleak Week at Montreal Cinemas. There's 13 films that will be shown over the course of the next week, starting today. And they all share the theme of despair. Screenings are taking place at three Montreal theaters. Bleak Week was started by a cultural organization in California called the American Cinematheque. And now, for the first time, Montreal joins over 70 cities, putting bleakness on the big screen. Jean-François Lamarche is the programming director at Cinéma Cinéma, and that group represents Cinéma Beaubien, Cinéma de Parc, and Cinéma de Musée. He joins me now on the line. Welcome to the show.
14: Hi, how are you?
0: Good, thank you. So why did you want to bring Bleak Week to Montreal?
14: Well, you know, we were approached by American Cinémathèque to do this this event, and it is always interesting as a film programmer to have some teams that allows us to show films that are part of the history of cinema that you don't necessarily know when you're going to program it and how you're going to program it and what kind of context. So this idea of bleakness and despair, it's really interesting because there's a lot of film in the history of film of cinema that has this team, and the greatest directors made films like Ingmar Bergman that we show Cries and Whispers at Cinéma du Musée, and Michael Haneke, who won two Golden Palm, and we show Funny Games. So you know, it's films that are they are of despair and there is a lot of bleakness, but they are cathartic. You know, it's really an experience that you, when you see these films on the big screen in a friendly environment, you know, and you feel the stress for other people through cinema.
0: Mm-hmm. I was going to ask you, but what is your definition of bleakness? Like, what makes a film bleak to you?
14: You know, this is a really important question, and with my team, there's like a scale of bleakness. Mm-hmm. You know, so for us, it's films that are really intense and that have some emotion, a lot of emotion. I think it can be sadness, it could be anger. It's films that are that you live something that are like I said, it's intensity. Mm-hmm. You know, for us in two different emotions, of course.
0: I mean, tell me about the films themselves and how hard was it to kind of whittle it down?
14: Yeah, first of all, you know, the first idea we had is that since October, we created this new branding, Cinéma Cinéma, with the three theaters that we are already programmed before. And so since we have one website and one brand, we wanted to do this event in all three theaters. It's the first time we do like an event in all theaters. Mm-hmm. So it was like, okay, but what we do? We're gonna program some bleak films at the same time on the same day. So that was difficult. And how many films can the public take? Mm-hmm. You know, how many bleak films can they take?
0: And so, what did you think their threshold was? How many films is there altogether?
14: Well, this is the first time we do, so it's like this year, it's only 7 days, you know, it's like how much you can take. So we decided to go with different teams, different countries, having films directed by women, having different scale of bleakness, and there were some films that were proposed by American Cinémathèque and by the other theaters that programmed this event in the world. So like the Pusher trilogy from Nicolas Winding Refn, this is the director of Drive. He did this Pusher trilogy in the 1990s. And this is a new restoration, it's brand new 4K. It's incredible on the screen. And we show it Sunday back to back, all three films. Hmm. So this is going to be a really an intense experience for the people that will be there. And also, we wanted to show classic Quebec film. For example, we choose, and this is my recommendation if you haven't seen that film, Good Riddance, Les Bons Débarras, with Charlotte Laurier. This is a film from 1980. Mm-hmm. From Francis Mankiewicz, and Michel Brault did the photography, and it's Régent Ducharme who wrote the script. It's one of the biggest masterpieces from Quebec film. This is shown at Cinéma Beauvais with English subtitles. So this is one of the first time we show a film with English subtitles there. So I think it's brand new, restored version. It's on the big screen. It's going to be a great experience.
0: What is it? What is it about that film in particular that stands out for you? Like, what is it that you like about that film?
14: Well, there's Charlotte Laurier. It's a young girl, like a 10-year-old, and she takes over motherhood instead of her mother that cannot handle the family and the what's happening in the film. So it's really intense because it's a, like it's really fragile. You know, this little girl who has a great personality and just handles everything in a difficult region outside of Montreal, and it's just so poetic and well written and well directed.
0: You know, I'm not sure that a week of bleak films maybe would have flown in maybe January or February of this year, but why do you think that audience members, you know, might want to kind of embrace this theme of bleakness?
14: Well, I think that, you know, we live in a world that's really stressful, and we have a lot of different situation in our private life that is bleak. And I think that taking 2 hours and go a film and see a film and see other people stress, like I said, in a friendly environment inside of a theater that's safe. It's really about the cathartic part, I think. Seeing these films, it's like after seeing a bleak film or a despair film, I think that you come back to your life and it's like, oh, it's not that bad, you know?
0: Okay, so there's some maybe like a little grain of hope when you see something and the struggle that people go through. There's kind of almost like that resilience part where people walk out of the theater with that feeling.
14: Yeah, I think so.
0: I mean, you're a big movie buff. I mean, how has watching movies like this helped you?
14: Seeing these movies helped me?
0: Yeah.
14: Well, these films, for me, like I see like 300 and 350 films a year, you know? So I think, and what I remember the most are the films that give me a big experience. You know, like a film that is going to move me. And I think that these films are doing this, not like a comedy or a small drama or whatever. You just take, you just watch it, and it's just like you go through some. It's just to pass time, you know. This is really an experience, and you're gonna remember this film for all your life, and you might come back to the film.
0: Yeah, these films stay with you. Yeah.
14: Yes.
0: What do people need to know if they're thinking about going?
14: What they need to know?
0: Yeah, how do they find out more information?
14: Well, they go on their website, Cinéma, in our event. We have an event page, and you have all the titles that are available there with the schedule. And the films are shown almost two times each, except for the Pusher trilogy from Nicolas Roden Refn and one of the bleakest film of all time, the Pier Paolo Pasolini 1975 Salò or the 100 Days of Sodom. So this is an 18-plus film. You need to be ready for something really hardcore.
0: Okay, sounds heavy. Sounds very heavy.
14: This is the last film that is shown. And the first film tonight that is shown at Cinéma du Musée will be presented by Denis Côté, who is a local Quebec director, really known. You know, he did like almost 20 films, and he chose this film. It's a French film from Félix Grandjean from the 1999, and the film is called Sombre for bleak in French.
0: Well, ending on the bleak note, thank you so much, Jean-François, and good luck over the weekend.
14: Thank you. Have a nice bleak week.
0: You too. Thank you. That's Jean-François Lamarche, the programming director at Cinéma. And the program is called Bleak Week, Cinema of Despair. It runs from June 5th to June 11th at the Cinéma Beaubien, Cinéma de Parc, and Cinéma du Musée. Has he convinced you to dive in, Lita, into the bleak week?
13: Yes, I'm so, I want to be bleak. I want to try it out. I want to go right away, as a matter of fact. And definitely sounds like fun. And you know what? At Zumusee, they've actually closed that street, pedestrianized it, and they painted the whole street this just wild color. So, and it's closed between Sherbrooke and Dr. Penfield. So you can go see a bleak movie and then just sit down and just relax after and ponder, you know, the bleakness of it all. Right now, roads, we have an accident, actually still 15 South down to the Champlain Bridge, and it's backing up through the Turcot Interchange. We've got a lot of volume through the different interchanges from Decarie North right down to the Decarie Interchange. And if you are heading up north, it's already busy from the 440 up to the 640.

0: That was new music from Charlotte Cardin out today, and that was Take Me Back. Chris Edwards is here with today's business news. Hi, Chris.
1: Hey, Leah.
0: So starting off, let's talk about the employment numbers that came out today. How did Canada's job markets do in May?
1: Very well, much better than previous months. Statistics Canada reported the economy added 88,000 jobs last month. That's the first big increase in jobs since November of last year, and it was entirely concentrated in full-time positions. Canada added 154,000 of those last month, so we only come to the 88,000 number I just mentioned when we remove the 66,000 part-time jobs that went away. Unemployment also ticked down to 6.6%. It was 6.9% in April. Youth unemployment also fell to 13.4%, so still elevated, but overall a strong report. We spoke to Brendan Bernard from employment website Indeed about the numbers, and he said they're definitely a good sign, but don't read too much into them.
2: It's a relief. It also doesn't change the kind of like fundamental big picture of what's going on in the job market. These labor force survey numbers are so easy to react strongly to month to month. And May, good news story, the numbers were stronger than expected. But this follows a really weak start to the year. We saw declines in three of the first 4 months of 2026. And now we get a nice pop to reverse those earlier declines. The trend is somewhere in between.
1: In terms of sectors that really popped, the construction industry in particular did quite well. It added about 27,000 jobs last month. IT and food services got a big jump as well.
0: I mean, switching to retail news now, you know, the price of chicken in Canada has risen significantly in recent years. What's driving that?
1: Primarily a big increase in demand as other foods have become more expensive and some challenges in supply. So according to StatsCan, just in the last year, the price of a whole chicken has jumped nearly 10%. And that follows years of previous increases that were well above inflation. I spoke to BC Chicken Growers Association VP Matthew Bergsma about why that is. And he pointed to two major causes.
3: Obviously, avian influenza, we have worked through over a number of years now, which has made has put a bit of a strain on the production, but we've been able to manage it quite well. But also we've seen quite the demand increase due to the cost of beef. So chicken has definitely been demanded more from our processors, and in attempt to try to fill it, we're trying to increase our production, but you know, it doesn't happen overnight.
1: Now, historically, ground beef has been cheaper than chicken in Canada, but that changed in 2024. And to put into perspective just how much demand is coming from beef because of an increase in price, the price of beef in Canada has gone up over 60% in the last 5 years, primarily because the size of beef herds in North America plummeted a few years ago. They're still recovering. So we likely have a ways to go before chicken and its prices starts to slow down.
0: Well, thanks, Chris. We'll check in with you again in the next hour.
1: Thanks, Leah.
0: Take care. Back out to Lita for another look at the roads.
4: And those roads are quite busy, and we're seeing actually delays for the Jacques Cartier Bridge on the approach of about 30 minutes. Same thing for the Mercier Bridge too, and the Champlain Clearingway, an accident around De La Vérendrye. The great news right now, Leah, is the public transit's working well, and I keep mentioning the bike routes because much busier this week. We're looking at packs of 10 to 15. So of course we haven't peaked like we will in the middle of the summer, but definitely a lot of people out there, so you have to share the lanes at this point. Like you have to share Laurentian Autoroute too, as people head down from the up to the north shore, and along the 440 to the 640 is your busiest point. Still pretty clear between the 640 and the 50, and after Saint-Jérôme, you're free and clear all the way up north.

we're still sitting at about 28 degrees outside of the studios. Mainly cloudy tonight, a low of 21, and then those lightning bolts come in for the weekend. It's going to look cloudy tomorrow, showers beginning in the morning, a risk of thunderstorms in the afternoon, around 10 to 15 millimeters, so not just a little bit of rain, quite a bit. Showers or thunderstorms continuing into the evening with another potential 5 to 10 millimeters, but that's really going to drive the temperature down to about a low of 15. Clearing up a little bit on Sunday with a high of 24, and that evening on Sunday, a low of 14.

0: up after the news, we're going to chat with the Conservative Party of Quebec leader, Éric Duhem. But first, the World This Hour.
1: Feel that? 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
3: One of the biggest shows on TV right now is the HBO Max drama, The Pitt. Maybe you've seen it, and maybe you're convinced you're a real doctor now. You're going to hear from Catherine Lanassa, who plays charge nurse Dana Evans on that show, about how being on The Pitt has truly changed her life.
4: From CBC News, The World This Hour, I'm Kaz Bovin. Three Scottish men have pleaded guilty to charges stemming from the death of an Owen Sound, Ontario restaurant owner in 2023. The man was fatally punched as the men tried to flee without paying their bill. Philip Lee Shannock has more.
5: Robert Evans Jr. pleaded guilty to manslaughter for throwing the punch that led to Sharif Rahman's death. 25-year-old Evans Jr. apologized, saying, quote, "I'm sickened by the damage I've caused." His father, Robert Evans Sr., and uncle, Barry Evans, were both charged as accessories after the fact for helping him flee the country. Justice Chris Chorney sentenced each to 21 months in prison, which is covered by the time served in pretrial custody. They will stay in custody until CBSA moves to deport them. The Crown and Defense made a joint submission that Evans Jr. served 42 months for manslaughter, or an additional 8 months. Owen Sound resident Maureen Ahmed knows the Rahman family.
6: I personally think it wasn't enough.
5: Rahman's family were not in court. The Crown read a statement on their behalf saying they struggle daily and are lost. Evans Jr. will be back in court next month. Philip Lee Shannock, CBC News, Toronto.
4: Statistics Canada's latest employment numbers came with a pleasant surprise. They showed jobs shot up by 88,000 in May. That's much more than the 10,000 jobs forecast by economists. It pushes Canada's unemployment rate down about a third of a percentage to 6.6%. Most of the jobs were in full-time work, boosted by a surge in construction. BC, Alberta, and Ontario saw the greatest gains. The one-time top-up to the GST rebate is landing in some Canadians' bank accounts today. It has a new name, and the federal government is promising that the payments will increase. David Thurton has more.
7: What about all this fruit?
8: Prime Minister Mark Carney talking to grocery shoppers at a store in Brampton, Ontario, telling them about the federal government's attempt to ease the price pain at the checkout for those eligible.
9: Today, 12 million Canadians will receive a first-time increase in what's called the groceries and essentials benefit.
8: The new benefit replaces the GST-HST credit. The regular payments are increasing by 25% starting next month, but in order to get

0: Adoption is being held up by opposition from one conservative member of the National Assembly. Mighty Blanchette Vezina says there has not been enough time to study the bill properly. Texas is racing to contain an outbreak of New World screwworm after a calf on a farm was found to be infested this week. The flesh-eating parasite has not been encountered on U.S. soil in decades, but cases were increasing in Central America and Mexico. So U.S. authorities had been expecting the screwworm to make its way north eventually. Governor Greg Abbott says the state is taking preventative measures.
1: It involves the release of sterile flies. It breaks the pest's reproduction cycle. The prevention requires the release of millions of sterile flies in targeted regions.
0: The female flies only mate once in their lifetime, meaning the eggs they lay would remain unfertilized. U.S. cattle ranchers fear an outbreak could decimate herds and reduce beef production. Finally, hopes for fresh diplomacy between Kyiv and Moscow have been quashed. Russian President Vladimir Putin says he does not see any point in meeting the Ukrainian leader. Volodymyr Zelensky suggested face-to-face peace talks in an open letter yesterday. The Ukrainian president also requested a ceasefire with Russia, but that was also dismissed by Vladimir Putin. That's your World This Hour. For CBC News, I'm Kaz Bovan.
2: Welcome back to the second hour of Let's Go. I'm Leah Hendry in for Sabrina Marindola. The Quebec government has tabled a bill that would restrict or ban the sale of the drinks to teenagers. Now, we're going to speak with Éric Duhaime, the leader of the Conservative Party of Quebec. These are those energy drinks, and it's still unclear whether the party will vote in favor of the bill. We're going to speak to him about that and his concern that the CAQ is trying to push through too many bills before the end of the session. The Wing Noodles factory and shop closed last year, but its legacy lives on through a 5,000-piece artifact collection that traces the roots of the building as well as the family who ran it. And we're going to tell you more about that. And also this hour, we'll speak to Grand Chief Cody Daibo about why the Mohawk Council of Ganawagi is opposed to the proposed expansion of Bill 101. We've also got all your business, weather, and traffic. I hope you'll stay with us. So let's go.

0: Coming up to about 4:06 on this toasty Friday afternoon, and Lita Polson is joining us with all things traffic. Yes. How are things looking out there?
1: We've got busy bike paths. I do have to say. Also, if you're heading home, you need the metro, the REM, or you'd like to hang out on one of the levels of the EXO trains. You know they have two. They have the Zen floor, which is the second one where a lot of students actually have been known to study for or cram for exams. But they're heading home on the Vaudreuil Hudson in fine shape. The Candiac had a bit of a slowdown through the Lachine area as it crossed over at La Salle, actually. And right now, if you're taking the Mont-Saint-Hilaire, also slow leaving the Gare Centrale, but only by 5 minutes, so it's not too bad. Big delays, 15 south down to the Champlain Bridge. To let them remove that accident, and it's sitting at De La Vérendrye.
0: Thanks very much, Lita. And a quick look outside, still sitting at 28. And if you're going to get in some sun, do it today, because tomorrow looks like a lot of risk of thunderstorms. So do it now. 21 overnight tonight. We're currently sitting at about 4:07 on Friday afternoon. The Quebec government has tabled its bill on energy drinks, and this bill is hoping to address the potentially harmful effects of energy drinks on teens. This follows weeks of pressure from parents and different organizations following the death of 15-year-old Zachary Miron. He died in 2024 after drinking a can of Red Bull while on ADHD medication. Zachary's parents were at the National Assembly this morning for the occasion. Veronica Martinez is Zachary's mother, and here is part of what she had to say.
2: I'm relieved, but it's not over yet. So we're very thankful, grateful for all the work that's been done, but there's still some work to do to be able to relax and to enjoy completely. It's special what's happening today. It's incredible. So we're very happy, grateful, but

0: We're still waiting for the finish line.
1: The bill is not guaranteed to pass in Quebec City quite yet. Conservative MNA Maïté Blanchette-Vesna told reporters yesterday that she does not want to rush legislation that would restrict or ban the sale of the drinks. And that might have big implications for this bill, since the CAQ needs all of the MNAs to vote in favor of it to be able to pass it before the session ends. Éric Duhaime is the leader of the Conservative Party of Quebec. I spoke with him earlier this afternoon. Mr. Duhaime, thanks so much for joining us.
2: It's a pleasure.
1: So why the hesitation to back this bill restricting the sale of energy drinks?
2: Well, for many reasons. First off, the government is doing it because of a report that they got in their hands for over 3 years. And they're arriving at 4 days before the end of the session, and they're asking us to vote in favor before even reading the bill. I think it was irresponsible of the government to bring it that late. There's 18 bills to be adopted within the next 4 days. I mean, realistically, it's almost impossible. I mean, the government is pushing, but they'll have to either, you know, make sure that the session ends only on June 19th, so an extra week, or there's bills that are not going to pass. And that bill, you know, we need some discussion. I mean, that's what we ask. We ask for some consultation. We want to make sure that people can have their word to say. There's a lot of implication. It's not just about the energy drink, but it's about, you know, is it also applying to coffee and tea? Because it's written in the bill that they could regulate on that as well at the article number one. So there's a lot of issues, and they're trying to go fast track very quickly on something that is very, very important to parents. You have to know that only 11% of the caffeine that is consumed by the youth in Quebec is through the energy drink. So what are they going to do with the rest? And also, how are they going to, you know, implement it? Who's going to be responsible? I mean, there's a lot of questions right now, and they're trying to go fast. Mm-hmm. And usually in politics, that's very bad policies when you're adopting it too quickly and you're not doing your due diligence.
1: I wanted to speak to you a little bit about some of the criticism that your MNA got yesterday. That's Maïté Blanchette-Vesna. You know, there was some criticism yesterday for insinuating that the CAQ was using Zachary's death for political gain. I mean, she met with Zachary Miron's parents this afternoon. How did that go?
2: It went very well. I was there as well. We met all together. We had a very productive meeting. We were very moved by what happened to that family. I think that all parliamentarians right now are trying to figure out a solution to make sure that we protect our kids. I think that's the most important thing, first and foremost. But also, we need to make sure that it's done properly, and we're not just attacking symbols, that the policies that we're going to adopt are attacking the problem. And so that's our main goal. And you know what? The Quebec Solidaire MNA, who's been with them from the beginning, who brought the bill forward initially, was with them at the meeting. And now we're looking with them, and we're talking to the minister to see, can there be consultation? Can we do a minimum of consultation before that adopting that bill? And I think there's some opening on the government side right now. There was certainly some opening vis-a-vis Quebec Solidaire. So I'm quite confident that we'll be able to move forward within the next few days.
1: What else would you like to see in there? Because it does sound like you agree with some content in the bill, but that you would like to see some clarity around certain points.
2: Well, I'll give you a very good example. I was very shocked to learn that the parents, when they were prescribed the medication, the physician or the pharmacist never told them that the energy drink could be a problem. I mean, and there was nothing on their pills. You know, usually there is something written. You can't have grapefruit, for example. Well, it was not written anything. And also, it's not written on a can of Red Bull, for example. So how come we're not communicating that? Because the bill is not going to solve all the issues. Even if you forbid it to 16 years old and younger, the 16 or 17 years old who's going to buy a can because he's still going to be allowed, he's still going to have the same problem. So there needs to be some education and some information that is spread. And the bill is not addressing that. And for us, it's a very, very important part of the legislation if they want to move forward.
1: You know, we are expecting a vote on this bill on Monday. I mean, how much pressure is there to vote in favor given how much popular support there's been for this regulation?
2: Well, you know, in politics, sometimes you have to do what's good for Quebec and for the youth. And, you know, we need to make sure that we explain better and we communicate our ideas. But I'm quite confident that the government is going to, you know, at the end of the day, understand that it's more important than the political show And we have to do the proper thing. And hopefully they're not going to go fast track with that bill. They can't vote it on Monday, actually, because the House is not sitting on Monday. It's only starting on Tuesday, and it's supposed to end on Friday. So that's why we're telling them they need to extend the period at the National Assembly until June 19th, because they're, and it's not just that bill. Even the mapping for the next election is not ready. Mm-hmm. There's the Constitution project on the table. There's the review of the Bill 101. There's the Gabi Renault bill. There's tons of bills right now that are not adopted, and there's only 12 hours left of work to be done at the National Assembly. It makes no sense.
1: Mm-hmm. I mean, you wrote a message this morning on social media, you know, kind of to this point, criticizing the CAQ government for the amount of bills they're trying to pass before the end of the season. What is the issue in your mind?
2: The issue, the reason is that the CAQ, you know, is they've been procrastinating for months, and now they arrive at the end and they know their election is coming. They only have 4 days left, and they might not be in power after that, as we all know. So they're trying to push, but you can't go as fast as they wish. So the democracy has to be respected, and there's a reason why our parliaments have different lectures and the reviews and the commissions and the amendments and all sorts of, because we need to make sure that everything is good. Because when you're adopting a bill, it's too late after, and it takes forever to amend it afterwards when you realize there's huge mistakes that were done. So there's a reason why we need to take our time. We need to hear people that are concerned about those bills. And unfortunately, the CAQ doesn't seem to be interested. The only thing they want is to make sure they adopt those bills ASAP so they could go and run their campaign for the upcoming election on October 5th.
1: Have you got a sense that maybe there's some wiggle room in them extending the time a little bit? You mentioned kind of bringing it up to the 19th, but is there any kind of hope that you're feeling that perhaps they're open to discussions on that?
2: Well, they're not rejecting it already, so that's already a good sign. Secondly, I saw that there's opening also to have, for example, a commission, and there's going to be hearings probably on that new bill on energy drinks. So hopefully, they could do it. And it's not going to be something exceptional. I mean, historically, Quebec has always had the National Assembly sit until the Saint-Jean-Baptiste. So we still have time before Saint-Jean-Baptiste. So there's an extra week that we can work.
1: I mean, often, the end of the session before the summer, it often kind of ends in kind of this rush or blob of legislation that they're trying to pass, whichever government is sitting. You know, how would you like to see it done differently?
2: Well, I mean, they could have planned it way differently. They've been in power for 7 years. It's not like they just have a month to do everything. I mean, they should have, they had the report for 3 years on their table regarding the bill on energy drinks. The same thing is true also for the revision of the electoral map. They had it for 4 years. We knew the commission came up with its conclusion 2 years ago. They adopted a law that was illegal, that was challenged in front of the courts, and they lost. And now we're like less than 3 months before we call the election, and we still don't know to this day how many ridings are there going to be for the election and what are the boundaries. I've never seen that. Honestly, this government is so incompetent. It's unbelievable that we're 3 months prior to an election and we don't even know what are the constituencies right now. We're presenting candidates. We don't know even if their constituencies are going to exist and what the boundaries are. Can you believe that?
1: Yeah. I mean, that sounds like a very confusing pretty much for everybody.
2: Yeah, absolutely. I mean, it's we'll see what's going to happen. But what we need is a government that is more competent and that could have manage better its agenda, because obviously the CAQ is not able to do it.
1: Mr. Duhem, thank you so much for your time.
2: It's always a pleasure. Thank you so much.
1: Have a good afternoon. That was my conversation with Éric Duhem, leader of the Conservative Party of Quebec. The story of a food manufacturer in Montreal's Chinatown is being told in a new exhibit. It's focused on the family behind Wing Noodles Limited. The plant recently closed after decades of operations. And now a new exhibit uses photos, short films, and objects to show how Wing Noodles came to be known as the heart of Chinatown. It will be on display until next year at the Chinatown House on De La Gauchetière Street West. And the public launch was this morning. Karen Cho is the exhibition curator with the Jaw Foundation, and she said the story of Wing Noodles stretches back 130 years.
3: So the business itself was actually fundamental to keeping our Chinatown alive. Like, my own great-grandfather was also a partner in Wings Noodles. So, and then through the years, of course, it started as an import-export business, but then evolved into a noodle business. How do you use this history and all of the lessons that we've learned from Wings and take that as a kind of roadmap to building the future for the neighborhood? So not only is the exhibition about the past, but it's very much about thinking about how the past can inform the future.
1: Garnet Lee is the co-owner of Wing Noodles. The local plant closed last year when he retired, and Lee says seeing his own family photos on the wall is heartwarming.
4: We had this stuff, but to actually put dates and how things were intertwined, it's incredible. It's mind-boggling, and to have things like from my great-grandfather's import-export company, there's crates that products that were shipped from China to Montreal.
1: Claude Pinard is the city councillor for the Ville-Marie borough of Montreal, and he was at the exhibit launch today as well. Pinard says he's among the countless Montrealers with stories about Wing Noodles, and he keeps a fortune from a cookie on the back of his phone.
5: I have great memories, but I have very special memories. So during the campaign, we had an event, and they made special fortune cookies messages. And basically saying that we need a safe community that is a benefit to all, and we also need to bring back a prosperous, clean, and safe Chinatown. It's been my guiding light ever since I've been elected. So there's a special place in my heart for the neighborhood, and this stays with me all. It's been there for 7 months.
1: Fortune cookies were passed out today at the exhibit. The message in them thanked people for the past century and welcomed the vision for the one to come. Co-owner Garnet Lee says he's encouraged that young people are interested in his story.
4: I would say there's at least 100 people that worked on this project. It's very heartening that people still think of us as a staple of Chinatown. There's a vision also for what this area will become.
1: The exhibit is called Wing Noodles, the Heart of Chinatown, and it's open to the public at the Chinatown House starting this weekend until March of 2027. And back out to Lita for a look at traffic.
6: And the wave of stalled cars we suddenly have on 13 southbound. If you're making your way towards the Hickmore area, slowing down because of a stall in the right-hand lane, hopefully helped as soon as possible. Also, 20 westbound St. Anne de Bellevue area off to the right-hand side, another stalled car. And it's making it tough to get to the Gallipo Bridge. And hopping over to the South Shore. Oh, there's debris. That's a little bit different over on the Arthur Branchot Bridge. That's crossing over and into the Belleuil area. And 20 westbound is slowing in that area over on the South Shore.
1: Thanks very much, Lita. Earlier today, astronauts on the International Space Station got this call from Houston. They had a problem.
7: Station Houston on Space to Ground 2 for all USOS crew members. Need you to execute procedure, EMER procedure 3.4, Crew Dragon established safe haven.
1: An air leak was getting worse and two Russian cosmonauts were trying to fix it with a saw. But NASA didn't agree with that approach, so they told their crew to shelter on a spacecraft attached to the ISS and prepare for a potential evacuation. The order has since been reversed and everyone is safe. Chris Cassidy spoke about the tense moment with CBC's Artie Pohl earlier today. He's a former chief astronaut with NASA.
8: Ironically enough, it was the crew I was with. I was the commander of the space station in 2020 when this very exact leak first showed itself. And then it's been troublesome for the last 5 or 6 years with engineers on both sides of the ocean figuring out plans to patch it. But it's been a pesky one. So in this kind of situation, just like you said, they execute a shelter in place, which means each crew member goes to their assigned spacecraft that brought them up. And that's your emergency vehicle if you need to come home. And there's varying levels of it to the extent of even putting your spacesuit on such that you are ready to close the hatch and leave. And that's where we are in the last day or so. It's been interesting to see this dynamic event unfold. It's a procedure that's taken very seriously because there's risk to crew and equipment, but more importantly, the crew. And so they always want to put the crew in a place to be the most safe you can be. And that means never putting a hatch between yourself and your emergency escape vehicle. So that's why the Americans went to the Crew Dragon on the U.S. side of the space station, and the three members that are part of the Soyuz, who, and two of those Russian crew members were working on the leak, they're closer to their vehicle, which is the Soyuz vehicle, docked to the Russian side of the space station.
9: You know, I also wanted to ask you, in terms of some of the source reporting that's been done on this, it says that the air leaks have been relatively minor in recent months, but escalated on Monday from a pound of air per day to 2 pounds. So I'm wondering, what does that mean for the crew on board? Explain to our audience just what that means.
8: So effectively 1 pound to 2 pounds, simple math, that's double the leak rate. And so if they were tracking a situation that might give them, say, a month of atmosphere until it trips alarm levels, now all of a sudden that month is now 15 days. Or say it was a 2 week leak rate to alarm levels, now it's at one week. So that double the rate is the concerning part. And with it, it's much like a hockey stick angle in the curve, an increase in the intensity. You never know when that next increase of such severity will happen. So that's really what they're trying to protect against, is that second immediate curve, and really be postured in a position to keep people safe. And that's what they're doing. So NASA and the space program is always about, what is the next worst failure? Given the situation where we are today, what's the next thing that can happen that would put us in a worse position? And that's why they're always trying to stay one step ahead of those dynamic environments like this.
1: That was former International Space Station Commander Chris Cassidy speaking with CBC's Artie Pohl. NASA has reversed its evacuation alert, and that air leak has been partially sealed, and there's no immediate threat to crew members on the ISS.

0: from Toronto. That's Rochelle Jordan with Honey Dijon on the song New Wave Groove. And back out to Lita for a look at the roads.
1: And I've got a little news for you. A late start for the REM tomorrow morning. It's only opening up service at 7:30. You have access, though, to shuttle service, though. So it's not, you know, the end. If you really need to get somewhere, you can. Although, you know, it is so much quicker if you do take the REM, which will be starting again tomorrow at 7:30. Also, Sunday at 7:30. It's going to be like that for most of the summer, too. And I'll keep reminding you, though, they're just clearing some debris off the Arthur Branchot Bridge that's in the Sainte-Eugélie area. That's on the 20 westbound. It's still blocked, though, in the left-hand lane. Still about a 10-minute delay to make it past that point.

0: And Lita, there's a lot of road closures also because of some of the festivals too, right?
1: Many road closures. Yeah. Those are fun road closures though. So for example, I mean, if you have to head down to Boulevard Saint-Laurent, Mural Fest is on from, and it, I mean, it really blocks off from Sherbrooke to Mont-Royal. A lot of people are shocked by it. Oh, what? Why is it closed? It's closed for a good reason. And just remember your bike or remember public transit in those areas.
0: Good idea. I have a haircut in that area and they already sent me a note. You're listening to Let's Go. And up next, we'll check in with the Grand Chief of the Mohawk Council of Ganawagi about their opposition to Quebec's proposed expansion of Bill 101. And that's coming up after the news. So stay tuned for that.
2: This is CBC News. Good afternoon. It's 4:30. I'm Simon Nakaneshny with your CBC News from Montreal. A Montreal man is facing six charges, including arson, related to an incident that happened overnight at a Westmount synagogue. The 38-year-old is arrested after an incendiary device was thrown at Temple Emmanuel Beth Shalom overnight. It caused minor damage, including a broken window. No one was injured. Rabbi Lisha Rushko, pardon me, says they will continue to practice their beliefs, that members of Westmount's Jewish community will not be intimidated.
3: We're not going to disappear. We're not going to be afraid. We're going to gather. We're going to celebrate. We're going to continue with this beautiful tradition that we carry. And we're not going to yield the ground that we're in. We've been here since 1882 in this community.
2: Grushko also wants police to step up patrols. It was an emotional scene at the National Assembly today after Health Minister Sonia Bélanger tabled Bill 9 to ban the sale of energy drinks to kids under 16.
4: C'est vrai qu'on est ému. C'est vrai que le dépôt du projet de loi pourrait empêcher d'autres familles comme nous de vivre ce qu'on a vécu.
2: We're touched that this piece of legislation is being tabled, and it's true that this bill could prevent other families from going through what we've gone through. That is David Miron. His 15-year-old son, Zachary, died suddenly in 2024 after drinking a can of Red Bull while on ADHD medication. The ban in Bill 9 would also include online sales and vending machines. A person under 16 years old who breaks the rules would be fined $100. Bill 9 has the support of nearly all the MNAs at the National Assembly, except the Conservative Party's Maïté Blanchette-Vézina, feels the bill is being rushed. She met with Zachary's parents this afternoon, and she says she was very touched by their story. Blanchette Vézina says they're not against banning energy drinks, but the debate on the bill is necessary.
5: Nous, ce qu'on dit, c'est quand on précipite des projets de loi, il peut y avoir des problématiques auxquelles le gouvernement n'a pas pensé. Il faut entendre les groupes sur le projet de loi.
2: She says when we rush bills, there can be problems that the government hasn't anticipated, and we have to hear groups on the bill. She says, for example, she wants to hear from pharmacists and perhaps also discuss why the age of prohibition is under 16 instead of under 18. As some seniors in the Quebec City area are having to pack their bags, a nonprofit wants to avoid the closure of a Quebec City private seniors residence. It's set to close shop after nearly 30 years, and they want to allow about 100 seniors to stay in their homes. Sarah Kate Dallaire explains.
6: There is a solution, says Mario Bousquet from the Gifal Housing Corporation. The nonprofit offers housing services to keep seniors in their homes so they can stay autonomous. They want to buy Limoilou's Le Long des Berges senior home, which is set to close next fall.
7: Ça nous dérange pas que les gens demeurent là.
6: Bousquet says he wants the seniors to be able to stay in their homes, but he says the facility's current owners told them they have several options on the table.
7: Ils ont actuellement trois options sur la table.
8: Aucun aîné au Québec devrait être évincé.
6: No senior citizen should be evicted, says Québec Solidaire Sol Zanetti. The local MNA wants the owners to prioritize Gifal's offer.
8: Nous, ce qu'on veut ici, c'est que les gens puissent rester, qu'ils puissent être informés de leurs droits.
6: We want people to be able to stay and to be informed of their rights, he says. A spokesperson for the residence owners told CBC they would respond to an interview request, but have yet to do so. In the past, they said they were retiring and couldn't find anyone to take the facility over. Sarah Kate Dallaire, CBC News, Quebec City.
2: Hydro-Québec's largest water reservoir is three-quarters empty. But the utility says that when it comes to having enough electricity, Quebecers have nothing to worry about. Today, the Crown Corporation unveiled their financial results for the first quarter of this year. Blake Saraga reports.
9: Hydro's chief financial officer, Maxime Aucoin, says demand for power has been high and supply is tight. A cold winter combined with a lack of rain has left the utility's reservoirs depleted. Despite these challenges, Aucoin says that concerns regarding water reservoirs are just that, concerns.
10: Now, the more fundamental trend of demand growth, that's exactly why 2-3 years ago we came out with our action plan saying we need to, yes, improve service, yes, improve energy efficiency, because that's the best way to meet demand.
9: The Kaniapisco Reservoir, the largest in the province, is only at 24% of its capacity. Overall, Hydro-Québec's energy reserves are at their lowest level in over 20 years due to the drought in the north. The cold winters could play a factor, according to François Bouffard, an electrical engineering professor at McGill.
11: You know, this is something we've had over the last 3 years where winters were a bit drier up in the north. And as a result of that, well, we've been basically taking money out of the bank account that is this reservoir.
9: Bouffard says it's only a matter of time before reservoirs do fill up. He thinks by buying electricity when it's cheaper, Hydro has made the best of a bad situation. Blake Saraga, CBC News, Montreal.
2: And while the Montreal Canadiens didn't manage to take home the NHL's ultimate trophy this year, a pair of their stars are being honored with some prestigious hardware. Captain Nick Suzuki won the Selke Trophy as the league's top defensive forward. And Cole Caulfield was awarded the Lady Byng for sportsmanlike conduct combined with a high playing ability. And that was the CBC News.
0: Thanks very much, Simon. I'm Leah Hendry filling in for Sabrina Marindola, and you're listening to Let's Go. Simon, did you see the video that the Montreal Canadiens posted about them getting the trophies?
2: I did. I thought it was pretty cute. They apparently, this is unverified, of course, they apparently were told that Suzuki was told that he was going to give Caulfield the Lady Byng, and then Caulfield was told that he was going to give Suzuki the Selke, but they weren't told that they were going to get their awards, is what I understood. And yeah. And then they did it, and they both were pretty happy.
0: Yeah, it was cute. If you haven't seen it, you should go take a look. It's nice to end on a high note for the team after obviously not continuing on to the Stanley Cup.
2: Yeah, and I mean, those are great trophies. Like, they have a very long and prestigious tradition. The Selke is, you know, obviously well-deserved for Suzuki and shows just, you know, it goes beyond the sort of goals and assists, just how much impact that the player has, you know, on the defensive side as well. So it's, you know, and the Lady Byng, of course, it shows that you're a gentleman and... Mm-hmm. An elite player. So
0: yes, a good combination.
2: Very nice.
0: Yeah, it's going to be a fun team to watch again
2: for
0: next
2: sure.
0: year.
2: For okay. sure.
0: Thanks, Simon. Yep. Thanks, Simon. Back out to Lita for a look at traffic.
1: A crazy actually through the DeCary interchange with several vehicles off to the side of the road. If you have any information on that, I'm just looking at it on one of the cameras. *3 CBC is the number to reach us here in the studio. And also on the 20 westbound in St. Anne de Bellevue, still removing a vehicle in distress in the left hand lane, so that's slowing your flow over the Gallipo Bridge. Pretty good in public transit, though. No complaints at this point. REM's working very well. It's nice. So to Deux-Montagnes, if that's where you're headed, or Brossard, or if you would like to head to Anse-à-l'Orme.
0: Thanks very much, Lita. It's coming up to about 4:38. Still pretty toasty out there, 28 degrees. It's going to be mainly cloudy this evening, a low of 21, and then the rain tomorrow. Showers beginning right first thing in the morning, a risk of thunderstorms in the afternoon, and not a small amount either, 10 to 15 millimeters, with some gusty winds in the afternoon as well. The humidex is going to be about 29 degrees, so continuing to be warm, but those showers and thunderstorms will continue into the evening. Another 5 to 10 millimeters is predicted, and that will start to bring that temperature down to about a low of 15. First Nations are distinct rights holders and not subject to unilateral provincial legislation affecting their language, education, or governance. That was the message from the Mohawk Council of Ganawagi today. It's in response to a new bill tabled yesterday by the CAQ. Bill 8 Bill 8 aims to expand rules under the Charter of the French Language that limit access to English language education in Quebec and apply them to adult and vocational education centers. Under the proposed legislation, students who are not considered a part of the province's historic Anglophone community would no longer be able to access English language education. Cody Dibo is the Grand Chief of the Mohawk Council of Ganawagi. I spoke with him earlier this afternoon. Grand Chief Dibo, thanks so much for joining us.
12: Of course.
0: So tell me, why exactly is the Mohawk Council of Ganawagi opposed to the proposed legislation?
12: We don't have a good, track record in terms of legislation that Quebec passes that affect Ganawagi. Although, our stance is always that any legislation that Quebec proposes or tries to pass, while we respect their right to legislate over their own citizens, Ganawagi and other First Nations are not Quebec citizens. So we really, take a strong stance in terms of all these legislations that we know are going to have an impact. And although right now, I know in the assembly yesterday, it was mentioned that it wouldn't, we are still very, much concerned, especially with Bill 96, Quebec's, proposed constitution, that this is leading down a certain area and that we have a lot of concerns with for sure.
0: I mean, the CAQ has said that as many as 27,000 students could be affected by this change. So what kind of impact would that mean for the community of Ganawagi?
12: I mean, I don't have all the numbers on me at the moment, but we do have a large portion of our community who do attend either vocational or adult education facilities or institutions. We have a difficult time right now. We have our own primary and secondary schools within the territory. Our secondary education, we have a lot of challenges in terms of our students, once they graduate from that institution, they don't have, in Quebec's view, the adequate French. So they have to go to adult education afterwards. So it's definitely a very challenging situation. So I would say we have quite a few couple hundred people who would be affected, potentially affected by this, if this becomes law.
0: It sounds like you're saying, this could potentially put in, even further barriers in terms of people being able to access adult education.
12: Exactly. We already face with the current standards for passing French, and I have stated that this is a repeat of history. We're speaking English right now, but English was a colonial language that was forced upon many First Nations people, especially in Ganawagi. We're talking residential schools, Indian day schools, where we were forced to speak a language that wasn't our own. And, Quebec is kind of repeating the same thing, stating you have to speak French. And many of our students and people attend educational facilities outside of Quebec, but then to come back and work in Ganawagi, they're still required to pass French exams. So we've lost, not just in vocational areas, but within regular higher education, like we've lost people in medicine, community members who have to work outside of Ganawagi in Ontario, just because they weren't able to pass French.
0: Mm-hmm. I mean, what have you heard from other First Nations and Indigenous groups on this change?
12: Well, it's still pretty new, so I am reaching out to all of our contacts. And like I said, even for some First Nations, who do speak their own language or French, it's still viewed that this is an imposition of a language that's not our own, that we're forced to have to learn, rather than being able to speak our own or do things in our own territory with the language that we choose to operate in. So it's starting to generate, I would say, a concern amongst First Nations as a whole. I'm in contact with AFNQL's regional chief right now, talking about what is our strategy to work together on this. So probably more developments. I mean, again, it's hard because they only have a week left before they rise for the summer. But knowing going into an election that this is something that the CAQ government wants to pursue, if they're back, forming government in October.
0: Mm-hmm. I mean, was there a sense, though, when you speak to other Indigenous groups, too, that, they were somewhat caught off guard by this push?
12: I think there's still a little bit of confusion for many just because there's there's a week left, right, before they break. So it's like, are they going to try to rush this through? And we've seen, and I'm sure the media has covered in terms of the pushback that we've given for Quebec's constitution, the Bill 1. And that's been talked about for many months. Mm-hmm. And we talked about the inadequate opportunities for consultation or engagement with First Nations. So what is going to happen in a week? Like, is this something that's going to be ran through? It's almost similar to Bill 2, where the government decided to pass the bill, but then consult afterwards to change what they already passed. Mm-hmm. It's kind of a little bit of a backwards approach. I can understand too, coming from a First Nations community, the importance of keeping your language and your culture at the forefront of everything. But, it shouldn't also be at the expense of others and forcing people to have to learn something. That's not the way we live, in the modern era. This is the Western world, we'll say. This isn't, one of the dictatorships or banana republics where it's just, do as we say and that's it.
0: As you mentioned, the CAQ, they would need the support of the opposition parties to pass the bill without invoking closure before the end of the legislation mm-hmm. session next week. It doesn't look like that's going to happen, as the Quebec Liberal Party, said today that they plan to oppose it. Why was it important for you to express this opposition, opposition now, even if the bill likely wouldn't be adopted anytime soon?
12: Well, I think it's important that, even as they go into an election, that, Ganawage is here and Ganawage is going to respond to things that we know are going to affect us. So we need to have those conversations. And I did have some conversations with Minister Yan Lafreniere in terms of Ganawage's position on this, in terms of what we view as a proper carve out. We always try to respect the MOU that was signed just a year and a half ago in December of 2024, where we agreed in that MOU that we would work to peacefully coexist. Having legislation that's going to affect us goes against that. And what I've always stated is, I don't want to get into a legislative battle where do we just start passing legislation that affects all of Mohawk traditional territory? Which spans a huge portion of what is Southern Quebec. We want to stay in our lane, and we expect Quebec to stay in their lane. So that's why we felt it was important to at least put that out there. And then I had conveyed that with the minister himself about, some of the solutions in terms of that is that, Ganawage needs to be able to operate within Ganawage. We don't need further impositions. If our students, leave the region, they go into Ontario or into the United States to get education in different aspects, well, then we need to have the understanding that when they come back to Ganawage, whether it's part of a professional order, that's acknowledged and they're able to do so and not have to be passed or imposed that they have to pass a French exam.
0: Mm-hmm. How did you feel that those discussions with Yan Lafreniere went?
12: Well, I think they went pretty good. I mean, I do have a very good relationship with Minister Lafreniere. So hopefully that stuff can convey. And that's why we felt it was important for us to put this out there as well for the other parties who may support something like this. And then again, just to remind the CAQ government that, Ganawage will not go quietly into the night. And, we will keep pushing back on things that are going to affect our rights. And it's best to work together and not in opposite of one another.
0: Mm-hmm. And, finally, how does this move from the CAQ, kind of big picture affect the Mohawk Council of Ganawage's relationship with the provincial government?
12: Well, I think in all honesty, I think there's bigger things that need our attention jointly. We're talking, road infrastructure, we're talking healthcare infrastructure. I think these things supersede, the need to say we need to impose laws to protect the French language. It's, it's not really going to matter if everybody, leaves Quebec in a mass exodus or, all these other infrastructures are failing, which we already know they are.
0: Yes.
12: I think that's where the effort should be focused on and not just simply, you know, to maybe please a small minority of people who only want it being spoken in French here.
0: Yes.
12: You're talking, you know, tourism. I mean, I've traveled abroad before, even in Europe, Greece, Italy. I mean, English is a predominant language that, you know, people welcome, and it's about, you know, making people feel included and welcome in certain areas.
0: Yes.
12: So.
0: Yeah. No, I appreciate you, you know, touching on that. That is important. That's all the time that we have. Thanks so much for joining us. I really appreciate it.
12: Of course. Take care.
0: That was Cody Daibo, the Grand Chief of the Mohawk Council of Ganawagi. And French language minister Jean-François Roberge says the bill is aimed at newcomers and Anglophones living in Montreal. He said, we are saying to these people, well, it's really good for you if you speak another language, but if you have to speak French, if you intend to live in Quebec. Back out to Lita for a look at the roads.
1: I'm looking at the Mercier Bridge, not following any kind of pattern I've ever seen. It's actually good over to the South Shore, but busy coming into the city as you head up towards Highway 20. Of course, I know why. It's because there's road work in that area. But they also sent a reminder and said you have to tell people about it. Only one lane per direction over the Mercier Bridge. That's all weekend long. It's going to start later on tonight, but to end on Monday morning.

0: That was Belgian pop sensation Pierre Demar with his newest single, Je Pense à Vous. Chris Edwards is back with today's business news. Hi, Chris.
1: Hey, Leah.
0: So starting off, let's talk about the employment numbers that came out today. How did Canada's jobs market do in May?
1: Very well. Much better than previous months. Statistics Canada reported the economy added 88,000 jobs last month. And that's the first big increase in jobs since November of last year. And it was entirely concentrated in full-time positions. Canada added 154,000 of those last month. So we only come to the 88,000 number that I just mentioned when we remove the 66,000 part-time jobs that went away. Unemployment also ticked down to 6.6%. It was at 6.9% in April. And youth unemployment also fell to 13.4%. So still elevated, but overall a strong report. We spoke to Brendan Bernard from employment website Indeed about the numbers, and he said they're definitely a good sign, but don't read too much into them.
2: It's a relief. It also doesn't change the kind of like fundamental big picture of what's going on in the job market. These labor force survey numbers are so easy to react strongly to month to month. And May, good news story, the numbers were stronger than expected. But this follows a really weak start to the year. We saw declines in three of the first 4 months of 2026. And now we get a nice pop to reverse those earlier declines. The trend is somewhere in between.
1: And in terms of sectors that popped, the construction industry in particular did quite well. It added about 27,000 jobs last month, and IT and food services got a jump as well.
0: You know, switching to retail news now, you know, the price of chicken in Canada has risen significantly in recent years. What's driving that?
1: Primarily a big increase in demand for chicken, along with some challenges on the supply side. But really, it's because as other foods have become even more expensive, demand is shifting to chicken. According to StatsCan, just in the last year, the price of a whole chicken has jumped nearly 10%. And that follows years of previous increases that were well above inflation themselves. I spoke to BC Chicken Growers Association VP Matthew Bergsma about why this is, and he pointed to two major causes.
3: Obviously, avian influenza we have worked through over a number of years now, which has made has put a bit of a strain on the production, but we've been able to manage it quite well. But also, we've seen quite the demand increase due to the cost of beef. So chicken has definitely been demanded more from our processors. And in an attempt to try to fill it, we're trying to increase our production, but, you know, it doesn't happen overnight.
1: Now, historically, ground beef has been cheaper than chicken in Canada. That changed in 2024 because of the increase in price for beef. And to put the demand coming from beef into perspective, the price of beef in Canada has gone up over 60% in the last 5 years, primarily because of the size of beef herds plummeted a few years ago. They're now recovering, but they're still recovering. So we likely have a ways to go before demand for chicken and thus chicken prices start to slow down.
0: Hmm. I mean, finally, Chris, I mean, people from all over the world are starting to flow into Toronto and Vancouver for the World Cup. And we're hearing cannabis retailers are looking at a boom.
1: They are. Cannabis stores in both cities say they're planning special events for all the tourists coming next week. And that's because recreational cannabis is still not legal in most countries. It's decriminalized in Mexico and a lot of US states. And of course, it's legal here in Canada, but it's still against the law in most of Europe and South America. So when those tourists get here, the hope is they'll look at Toronto and Vancouver the way we used to look at Amsterdam, kind of a place to try some. And Ontario's cannabis distributor says they could see sales increase by up to 10%. And one Toronto store is going to sell trophy-shaped bongs. Though I'll note that smoking is still strictly prohibited at the stadiums themselves.
0: Oh, okay, good point. And the cannabis aside, are you a soccer fan? How much are you looking forward to the World Cup?
1: You know, most of the time I am not a big soccer fan, but it's nice to be able to cheer for Team Canada. So I'll definitely be keeping track of it that way.
0: Yeah, it's going to be a busy week next week. Thanks so much, Chris. Take care.
1: Thanks, Leah.
0: Back back out to Lita with a look at traffic.
4: Speaking of busy weeks or weekend, and we're heading into a really nice weekend, and it seems to be actually a bit better on Laurentian. We had a lot of traffic from the 440 up to the 640, and I found actually a stall caused a lot of that volume. They removed it. Things are in pretty good shape for us with a pocket around Blainville. Also busy at the 50, and it's actually slow through Saint-Jérôme at this point, so a lot of people are heading up in that direction. Right now, if you're heading over to the South Shore, delays mostly on the Champlain Bridge on the approach and also on the 25 heading down to the La Fontaine Tunnel. Jacques-Cartier Bridge is busy on the approach. The bridge itself, though, is in great shape.

0: Lita, I was in Toronto last week, and they're already doing some kind of run-throughs, you know, for kind of getting people on and off of the streetcars, also at the subway stations. It's going to be packed. I don't know if you're going to watching any of the matches.
1: Yeah.
0: Yes.
1: Yeah. And the traffic flow, too, in the area.
0: Oh, I can't even imagine.
1: I know.
0: Like, all that traffic and all the people, like, trying to get out of their houses. And
1: Yeah.
0: But it's going to be interesting. It'll be definitely fun. After the news, our music columnist Duke Eatman will be back from the shores of the St. Lawrence River. But first, the world this hour.
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3: I'm Stephanie Skanderas. Tonight, new data shows a surprise employment jump. We'll look at what that says about Canada's economy. Plus, astronauts on the International Space Station were told to prepare for the worst, an evacuation in deep space. That and more on Your World Tonight at 6:30 in Newfoundland.
4: From CBC News, The World This Hour, I'm Kaz Bovin. Canada added 88,000 jobs last month. That's far beyond what economists were expecting. The majority of the positions are in construction, culture, and recreation, as well as transportation. But experts warn one good jobs report does not change the overall economic outlook. Peter Armstrong has more.
5: The Canadian economy has this way of surprising us, injecting a dose of good news just when we least expect it. The start of this year has been pretty terrible. GDP contracted for two straight quarters. Canada had lost more than 100,000 jobs. And with real wars and trade wars dragging on, the outlook wasn't exactly rosy. Then along came the jobs report for May.
6: It's a relief.
5: That's Brendan Bernard, chief economist with the job search site Indeed. But he says that relief should be tempered with reality.
6: It also doesn't change the kind of like fundamental big picture of what's going on in the job market.
5: And what's going on in the jobs market is the same thing that's going on with the Canadian economy. The economy sure isn't booming, but it isn't quite falling apart either. Peter Armstrong, CBC News, Toronto.
4: Three British men have pleaded guilty in the killing of a restaurant owner, Sharif Rahman, in Owen Sound, Ontario, in 2023. Robert Evans Jr. pleaded guilty to manslaughter and will be sentenced in July. The Crown and defense are jointly proposing a 3.5-year prison sentence. His father, Robert Evans Sr., and uncle, Barry Evans, pleaded guilty to being accessories after the fact for helping Evans Jr. flee to the UK. They were sentenced to 21 months, which amounts to time served. They will be deported. There's a week to go before Toronto hosts its first World Cup match. City officials say they are prepared. Hundreds of thousands of fans are expected to descend on downtown Toronto for the games and other events. Andrew Poslins, Toronto's chief congestion officer, says there will be no public parking at the stadium intentionally.
7: Our goal is to move the largest number of people as efficiently as possible in and out of the area, and that's why we're taking a transit-first approach.
4: Transit officials are promising to boost the frequency of service on routes to where the matches are being played, along with extended subway hours. Toronto is also deploying so-called football intelligence officers. These are representatives from foreign police services who will keep tabs on their compatriots and provide advice to Toronto police. Pope Leo will meet with Spanish survivors of sexual abuse by Catholic clergy during his upcoming trip to that country. The Pope begins a week-long visit to Spain and the Canary Islands on Saturday, starting in Madrid. The Vatican says details of his meeting will be released afterward to protect survivors' privacy. A recent report from Spain's human rights ombudsman found that Catholic clergy likely abused hundreds of thousands

0: safe haven. And if we need to suit up, we will do that.
1: The astronauts moved to a SpaceX capsule docked at the ISS as Russian cosmonauts patched up one of the two leaks. They reportedly proposed using a saw to break into an area to access the second leak. NASA disagreed with the plan, prompting the Russians to pause repair efforts. NASA says cracks and leaks have been a persistent and growing concern on the Russian portion of the station. The U.S. astronauts were later told they could return to normal operations aboard the huge lab that orbits the Earth. Crews are still considering how to address future concerns. Thomas Dagg, CBC News, Toronto.
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3: Welcome back to the last hour of Let's Go. I'm Leah Hendry in for Sabrina Marandola. Our music columnist Duke Eatman will be back this half hour with one of the DJs from a summer event on the shores of the St. Lawrence River. So stay tuned for that. And later in the hour, one Montreal photographer has spent the last few months documenting life in Cuba as U.S. President Donald Trump ramps up his pressure campaign in the Caribbean country. Heidi Hollinger joins us in studio later in the hour with more. And it's Friday, so we have the weekend wrap. All the cool things you can check out in and around the city. So stay tuned for that. We've got all that and more. So let's go.

0: It is coming up to about 5:06 on this Friday evening, and a check on all things roads and transit with our Alita Polson.
1: And looking at the REM as it travels over the Champlain Bridge, that's fine. Traffic is a little very heavy heading down to the bridge, either by Bonaventure or if you're taking the 15, both those routes very slow. And there's still a lot of construction around the Victoria Bridge, so I did see at least an extra 15 minutes for you to make it onto that bridge, which is usually a route that people take to escape the island, but not so right now. If you're heading to downtown Montreal, and this is things to do. I mean, Mural Fest is always fun, but having Saint-Laurent blocked off is something you have to take note of from Sherbrooke to Mont-Royal. And I noticed, too, they're setting up around Place des Arts and Festival. It just, all the tents are up and they're preparing for the Franco. It's not yet, but I can just see we're going to have a great summer in that area with a lot of volume, a lot of traffic, and a lot of traffic on the bike routes right now, including Bixie stands. Some of them have just been completely emptied out. So don't forget to plan before you head out, even by bike.
0: Thanks very much, Lita. It is 5:07, still sitting at 28 degrees out there. Mainly cloudy tonight, though, low of 21. And then those clouds really roll in with some wetness. Showers beginning in the morning, a risk of thunderstorms in the afternoon between 10 and 15 millimeters, and some gusty winds, too, in the afternoon. The humidex is going to stay pretty steady at about 29. It's going to be 24, but a humidex of 29. And those showers or thunderstorms will continue into the evening on Saturday, 5 to 10 millimeters. And that's going to bring that temperature down a little bit to a low of 15. Not raining yet, our music columnist Duke Eatman is in a sunny spot on the shores of the St. Lawrence River. And maybe you have some suggestions, Duke, as some things that people can do this weekend and throughout the summer. Duke, just remind our listeners again where you are and who you are joined by.
2: Right after COVID, I was supposed to go see Canada. Yeah.

0: That's Beanie Man with Slam. And Duke Eatman joins us. Duke, just remind our listeners again, where you've been hanging out this afternoon.
1: Well, I'm actually just a stone's throw away from you. I'm at the Village au Pied du Courant. So it's kind of sort of like a half man-made beach. The reason why I say half man-made is, yes, we're right here by the old port, by the water. Then there's some railroad tracks separating us. And on our side, it's all sand. It's all beach. It's volleyball nets. It's DJs. It's boats. It's an incredible festival. Now, this launched yesterday. So they had like a disco night last night. A funk night last night. And this continues every Thursday, Friday, and Saturday, right up until middle of September. Now, tonight is dance hall night. And we have two special ladies, two DJs, who are joining me for this half hour. DJ Taima. And you're also hosting tonight. And we got DJ Kid Criollo, who just came off the set. That was a fantastic set.
2: Thank you. Thank you.
1: Now, for those that are hearing Dance Hall Night, we just played classic from Beanie Man going back to the 1990s Slam. You guys aren't just playing dance hall reggae. Probably a more accurate slogan for tonight is Caribbean Night. What are we going to hear tonight?
2: Yes, exactly. So Wine and Koch kind of celebrates the whole Caribbean diaspora. So we'll be playing anything from soca, dance hall, reggae, compa, zouk. Kid Creole is heavily in her zouk, Haitian.
1: So she just did a set that lasted a couple of hours, and you got her playing again tonight?
2: Yes, we have her working hard today.
1: Are you being paid like major overtime for this?
3: Yeah, I'm being paid major overtime, and plus, I love mixing for Wine and Koch. It's like one of my favorite collectives to mix for, because I'm heavy on the dance hall, so I'm very happy to be able to collaborate with Taima.
1: You did a great mix. I mean, we heard all sorts of artists, some Jason Derulo before, Rihanna, but you also did a nice Latin set as well.
3: Yes. Well, I mean, it was a corporate set, so I had to, like, make it more poppy, but I still, like, played a little bit, giving them a different genre to see if the crowd was going to respond to it, and they did, so I'm very happy about that.
1: What I think is so funky and fresh is that we're talking about the opening weekend. It launched yesterday, and I got not one, but two female DJs that are playing tonight. And I want our audience to get to know a little bit more about you. DJ Taima, how did you get into DJing? How did you get into this whole thing? And how did you get hooked up with Le Village au Pied du Courant?
2: So I've been DJing for 10 years.
1: 10 years? You look 17.
2: Oh, I'm 30. But yeah.
1: She looks 17. I was there.
2: Thank you.
1: Go to my Facebook page. You'll see.
2: Yeah, I started DJing 10 years ago, and there was just a lack of female presence in the DJ scene here in Montreal. And I was kind of tired of seeing it. I was always going out, and I was like, you know what? My thing, I love being better than the boys.
1: Ah.
2: So I said, let me do this. Let me be even better than these boys. So that's what I did. And then, you know, I've always been into music. My dad was a DJ back in like the 70s.
1: What kind of music did he do?
2: Probably like disco and like compa.
1: Now, when you started, did you start as a reggae DJ? What did you start doing?
2: I was pretty much open format as I am today.
1: So some hip hop, R&B, pop.
2: Exactly. So like my main genres that I play is like dancehall, R&B, and hip hop. I also like play some edits. And then like pop and house whenever I'm needed. I also do sprinkle some Afro beats as well because it does mix well with dancehall.
1: Now what's crazy is because, you know, when they were calling it Afro beat like in the 70s, it was a very distinct style. It was derivative of James Brown and funk, people like Fela Kuti from Nigeria. But when you hear Afro pop today, you hear direct stuff from soca and you hear direct stuff from dancehall.
2: Exactly. That's why it mixes so well. Like, if even if like the more, I guess, popular artists like Burna Boy and Wizkid, they do have a lot of crossovers with dancehall artists.
1: And Justin Bieber and Drake are using like soca stuff, sort of introducing it as Afro pop, but it's really like a lot of soca and dancehall stuff.
2: Yeah, and it popularizes it across like all types.
1: All genres.
2: Yeah. So, you know, like anything.
1: Audiences.
2: Yeah, audiences. So, like, everyone gets to appreciate this, whereas before it was kind of more, like, underground and more catered to a certain demographic. So
1: I think it's fantastic, and I think your motivation to do this was just great, to be better than the boys. The great DJ Nels does the Let's Go Quick Mix for us every month here on CBC Radio 1. We enjoy what she does, but she's not alone. DJ Kid Criollo, you did a fantastic set. I got here early just to sort of do some tests and get everything set up, so I been here maybe about an hour and a half before I went on the air. You were already playing. How long was your last set?
3: My set was 4 hours.
1: You were on the ones and twos for 4 hours just now?
3: Yes. OG DJs used to mix from 10 p.m. to 3 a.m. Tyma's one of them. She's my OG. Wow. I've been mixing for like 7 years.
1: How did you get into this?
3: I was thrown into this. I'm like,
1: you were thrown. Yeah. Somebody said, get over there and DJ.
3: Yeah, my friend told me literally get over there and DJ. I started by making playlists and then I bought the controller. I told my friend, hey, I bought the controller. He was like, yeah, you're mixing in 2 weeks. I said, I don't even know how to mix. He's like, okay, good. In 3 weeks.
1: And then, what?
3: Yep. And then I've been DJing.
1: So this is how long ago?
3: 7 years ago.
4: 7 years.
1: Yeah. So you were like 8 years old, right?
3: Yeah. No, I'm older than this.
1: There's another one that looks like she's 17. I want to eat what y'all eating because you guys look very, very young. That's fantastic. And so judging by the set that I heard when I came in here, you do stuff across the board, all sorts of musical genres and everything.
3: Yes. Well, actually, I have my own collective and we're pretty...
1: You guys must be very sweet because that bee has not stopped flying around you.
3: It smells so good.
1: There you go.
3: As a unit.
1: Our audience can't tell, but there's been this big queen bee that hasn't left this table since we started. Okay. So you go across the board with all sorts of different genres.
3: Yeah. So basically, I have my own collective. It's called Vibenders. So we do events all around open format, just like China.
1: Vibenders.
3: Yes, Vibenders. We're doing Festival Mad. We're doing a jazz festival this year. And we have a collaboration with Ercomune. So, yeah, that's what we do. We basically, women are ruling Montreal right now. Montreal scene is very much giving a ladies' night. Even Picnic Electrique, there's so many girls on the lineup this year. So, yeah, I'm very excited for that.
1: What's really cool about this festival is that there's a lot of things here that you don't necessarily get in other places. Would you say that the festival of Village au Pied du Courant has been really open to having female DJs and artists?
2: Yeah, for sure. This is, I think, my third or fourth time playing.
1: Consecutively or on and off?
2: Second year consecutively, and I think third and fourth total. But yeah, they always have such great DJs, and whenever I do my nights, I always try to sprinkle as many women as I can.
1: Nice. Okay, so you're hosting tonight, right? So you're sort of like the ringleader of this whole thing. Yeah. So, I mean, like, you're going to be on the mic?
2: Yeah, I'll be on the mic a little bit.
1: She says, like, a little bit. Getting a little shy. You're the host. We got to hear from you. How many people do you expect tonight?
2: Hopefully a sold-out night, to be honest. I think we're definitely going to reach capacity. There's been a lot of excitement on our posts, on Peter Kuhan's posts. So I know everyone is excited as I am. And the weather's great.
1: The weather's beautiful. And, you know, like, I'm not in shorts and a T-shirt, right? I got a little suit on here, a little bolero hat on. And so it's a little bit overcast, which is just perfect because it's nice and hot. If those clouds weren't there, I would be baking right now. So it actually is a very nice vibe. If you don't want to bake here tonight, it'll be a nice breeze. What seems like the obvious progression for DJs? It's usually how it goes. It's not a given. But a lot of the times, DJs will then graduate into production and producing other artists and putting together music. Is it something that, I'll start with you, Kid Creole, is it something that you thought about? Is it something you're already doing?
3: Yeah, I'm actually already writing songs. I wrote songs for Sha Frank.
1: Sha Frank is going to join us live in studio on Tuesday. We're going to play Body Unplugged. We played it already, but we're going to have her live in the studio with us. She's been with us here before, but she'll be on New Music Tuesdays this Tuesday with me and Leah.
3: Nice. So I wrote a song on her album. She won album of the R&B album of the year at La Disque. I wrote a song on Toxic Love. I started producing as well, and I'm gonna start actually making my own music. So hopefully by the end of the year, I should drop an EP as well.
1: Because what you do is music composition in a sense. You're mixing, you're curating, you're choosing, you're selecting all these things. So you're taking music which has been pre-composed and pre-recorded, you're doing your own thing with it. So you figure the natural thing is start doing your own.
3: Of course. Like, I want to work with more producers too. I want to do co-production. And I think it's the only way to go as a DJ. If not, there's multiple other, industries that you can segue into. But I think a lot of DJs are like getting into like their edit bags, into their producer bag. Like me, I started with songwriting, but you know, it's not the end. I want to do a bunch of things as well.
1: What about you, T?
2: I definitely would love to get into production. I am a big fan of R&B music, as I said before. So I definitely would like to explore that. I think in the R&B world, it is definitely like dominated by men in terms of production. Mm-hmm. So I would definitely like to take over.
1: But, you know, when you really think about it, women have permeated every aspect of the music industry. That's not so new. What is new is the DJing thing. But production, it's almost non-existent if you really compare it to the amount of men. So it seems that would be the next obvious world to conquer, right? Like female Timberlands and Pharrell and, you know.
2: Yeah, I definitely am a big Pharrell and Timberland fan, of course. But I also love, like, Ryan Leslie, Hitmaker, 40.
1: Ryan's great.
2: Yeah. So these are kind of the sounds that inspire me to produce. And I'm hoping to slowly get into that and do my own thing. Maybe have Kid Creole on a track,
3: yeah,
2: too.
3: Yeah, we never know. It could be fun. Yeah, I'm more into, like, Caribbean sounds. So it's more like Hahatek, Soca, Shata, Bouillon. That's what I'm trying to do. I'm trying to, like, put more Haitian sounds out there because we're both Haitians too. So I think it could be fun. We could do, like, some R&B Bouillon. That could be nice. Mm-hmm. Could be fun.
1: There's a lot kicking off and popping off here in terms of Caribbean music here in Montreal. So we've had Natasha Marie on with us, who has a big soca single out right now called Sizzle over the Boogie Jab rhythm. And she's going to be opening for Allison Hines, who is the soca queen at the Rise Festival. So we're seeing people here starting to make a lot of noise. So not just from the R&B and hip hop front, but it's really nice to see a lot of reggae artists and soca and dance hall and that sort of thing. Is Montreal ripe for that now? Is this the city? Are you repping for the right city right now for what you want to do?
3: I'm repping for the right city, but I will do, like most artists from Montreal, I definitely will try to get popular elsewhere and then come back here to collect my flowers.
1: Will y'all hang out with me for a few more minutes? We can talk about your flowers. I'm going to drop some Shensia and Vibes Cartel with Russian. Talk to me now, and then we'll come back. Oh, you got to see what they're doing. I think they like that song. I think that y'all like that track, right?
3: Yeah, big tune.
1: All right, Leah, we're going to drop a little Shensi, and then we're going to come back. We'll talk to DJ T and DJ Kid, and we're going to end with some Supercat, some classic.

0: the best of me.
1: Sheng Yang, vibes goddamn. Bad mind.
2: That was Shensia, the Vibes Cartel, and Russian with Talk to Me Na. And Duke, you know, it really sounds like there's a fun vibe there. What can people hope to hear tonight if they go down?
3: Well, I'm here with two of the young ladies that are going to be kicking things off. DJ Taima and DJ Kid Crayola, who did a four-hour set. Are you doing like another four-hour set tonight?
4: No, I'm doing a 1 hour and 15 minutes.
3: All right. What are you going to play tonight?
5: So I'm opening and closing. So for the...
3: Oh, excuse me.
5: Yeah, you know, my party, my rules.
3: Yes, right?
5: So I'm definitely going to start off with a bit of like slower vibes, like...
3: Some Lovers Rock.
5: Some Lovers Rock, some reggae, some compa, and then end the night with some just like high energy, like 2000s classic dance hall music and some edits.
3: Now, so for those that don't know what Lovers Rock is more the early... Well, it still exists, but it began in England, and it's 70s, more roots reggae, influenced by Bob Marley, stuff like Dennis Brown and that sort of thing. So real romantic type stuff, and then you're going to hit them with some dance hall. DJ Kid Crayola, you played about almost every style earlier. What are you playing tonight for dance hall night?
4: Tonight, I'm going to play definitely some dance hall, a lot of songs that people can sing along, ideally. Some Shata and some Bouillon, which are like French Caribbean sounds.
3: Now, explain Shata and Bouillon for people.
4: I'm sorry?
3: Explain it for people that don't.
4: Yeah, oh, so Shata and Bouillon. So basically, Bouillon sounds like soca.
3: It sounds hot, too.
4: Yeah, it sounds very hot. Like, Shata sounds like the song that we just heard, the one from Vice Cartel and Chance.
3: Influenced by the name of the movie Shatas, right?
4: Exactly. So it's a bit more slow, but it's very much, I don't know how to say it in English, like high energy still.
3: Right. It sounds like, almost like dancehall trap.
4: Exactly, kind of like dancehall trap, and then like Bouillon sounds more like soca. If you know, like if you heard a song that says "Se mimi ki desa," that's Bouillon. It's very popular.
3: So it's like a Haitian soca, like in a sense.
4: Yeah, kind of a Caribbean soca. I mean, I don't. It's not Haitian dope. Haitian do rabadai.
3: Okay, so Bouillon comes from where?
4: Bouillon comes from. I'm not sure. I think it's Guadeloupe. Okay. Guadeloupe or Martinique. Yeah, Guadeloupe or Martinique. I know it's French Caribbean.
3: Also home. I mean, even other people have zouk.
4: Yeah, they have zouk. Exactly. Exactly.
3: It's Haitian zouk, but it really starts in Martinique.
4: From Martinique, yes. Us, we have rabadai, we have raha, we have compa.
3: Okay, so it gets started. What time? I mean, there's a party going on still. There's still DJs, but tonight's theme starts at what time?
5: So the doors open at 5, so we are now open. DJ's going at 6 to 11.
3: Okay, so like in about half an hour, y'all gonna do your thing.
5: Exactly, and we also have Potato joining us and Band Dudley as well.
3: Are these females as well?
5: Potato is. And
3: that's fantastic.
5: Yeah, and Band Dudley is one of my good friends. He's a Haitian DJ.
3: DJ Taima, she's opening and closing. She's hosting. DJ Kid Crayola, I can't wait to have you guys both in CBC Studios.
5: Sure.
3: I should say gals. I said guys. Guys, gals, all the same thing. It's going to be a lot of fun. You like old school dance hall? I'm going to play a classic by Supercat. You like Supercat? To me, he's the king of dance hall. We're going to hear a track called Boops. Leah, this is the party here. This is really where you want to be. It's absolutely beautiful. And I challenge you to put those sandals on and come on here when you get off the air at 6 o'clock.
2: Thanks so much, Duke. Take care.
3: Thank you.

0: We're going to go take a look at traffic with Lita as she dances at her desk.
1: Yeah, loving that. And right now I'm just like when people give us a shout here on Star 3 CBC, even with good news. I mean, Anne-Marie called about the Illator Bridge. It's perfect right now. It's beautiful. But we have a delay on the 20 westbound. So that's tough because of a stall around the Norman area. And it's off to the right-hand side. And then I just caught a glimpse of a stall too on the 136 eastbound, just around the Le Montagne. Unfortunately, center lane stall too. And after the news, we'll talk to you a little bit more about the weekend closures.
0: Coming up, we're going to speak to a photographer with strong ties with Cuba about what's happening on the ground there. But first, a break for the news.

0: This is CBC News. Good afternoon. It's 5:30. I'm Simon Nakaneshny with your CBC News from Montreal. A 38-year-old man has been charged with arson following the fire at Temple Emmanuel Beth Shalom in Westmount overnight. Stephen Liu of St. Leonard was arraigned in court this afternoon on 6 charges in total. Montreal police say that the possibility of a hate crime has not been ruled out. Gabriel Gindy is at the synagogue right now. Gabriel, what can you see there now?
1: It seems like the synagogue is open. I did speak to a security guard and he said they're actually having a public Shabbat service actually right now. But you can clearly see that there is a heavy security presence. Both Westmount security is here along with private security who are patrolling the whole synagogue in light as to what happened yesterday. So Montreal police allege it was Stephen Liu that's responsible for the incident. He appeared in court today facing 6 charges, and those charges include arson, possession of incendiary materials, and using explosives with intent to destroy property. CBC spoke to the rabbi earlier today, Lisa Grushkow. They said they will not be intimidated.
2: We're going to kind of do what we need to do to protect ourselves physically. We're going to do what we need to do to protect ourselves spiritually and keep our hearts open and our minds open and our doors open in all the ways that we can. And that's what we can do. And then, you know, the politicians and law enforcement have to do the rest.
1: Now, earlier this week, the Prime Minister announced a Faith Advisory Council. It would help discussions to tackle various forms of hate, including anti-Semitism. The Jewish groups I spoke to say a council is not what's needed. They want to see concrete actions taken instead. Montreal police say after investigators met with the suspect and have not yet determined a motive, but have not ruled out the possibility of it being a hate crime, son.
0: Gabriel Gindy reporting live. And the Prime Minister has just tweeted about the incident, saying that, quote, "I'm appalled by the attempted arson of Temple Emmanuel Beth Shalom in Montreal overnight." Mark Carney says that he's relieved nobody was injured and that a suspect has been apprehended. It was an emotional scene at the National Assembly today after the Health Minister, Sonia Belanger, tabled Bill 9, banning the sale of energy drinks to kids under 16.
3: C'est vrai qu'on est ému. C'est vrai que le dépôt du projet de loi pourrait empêcher d'autres familles comme nous de vivre ce qu'on a vécu.
0: We're touched that this piece of legislation is being tabled, and it's true that this bill could prevent other families from going through what we've gone through, says David Miron. His 15-year-old son Zachary died suddenly in 2024 after drinking a can of Red Bull while on ADHD medication. The ban in Bill 9 would also include online sales and vending machines. A person under 16 years old who breaks the rules would be fined $100. Bill 9 has the support of nearly all MNAs at the National Assembly, except the Conservative Party MNA, Maïté Blanchette-Vézina, who says she feels the bill is being rushed. She also met with Zachary's parents this afternoon and says she was very touched by their story. Blanchette Vézina says they're not against banning energy drinks, but the debate on the bill is necessary.
4: Nous, ce qu'on dit, c'est quand on précipite des projets de loi, il peut y avoir des problématiques auxquelles le gouvernement n'a pas pensé. Il faut entendre les groupes sur le projet de loi.
0: She says when we rush bills, there can be problems that the government hasn't anticipated, and we have to hear groups on the bill. She says she wants to hear from pharmacists, for example. Hydro-Quebec's largest water reservoir is 3/4 empty, but the utility says that when it comes to having enough electricity, Quebecers have nothing to worry about. Today, the Crown Corporation unveiled its financial results for the first quarter of the year. Blake Saraga reports.
5: Hydro's chief financial officer, Maxime Aucoin, says demand for power has been high and supply is tight. A cold winter combined with a lack of rain has left the utility's reservoirs depleted. Despite these challenges, Aucoin says that concerns regarding water reservoirs are just that, concerns.
6: Now, the more fundamental trend of demand growth, that's exactly why 2-3 years ago we came out with our action plan saying we need to, yes, improve service, yes, improve energy efficiency, because that's the best way to meet demand.
5: The Kanien-Apiskow Reservoir, the largest in the province, is only at 24% of its capacity. Overall, Hydro-Quebec's energy reserves are at their lowest level in over 20 years due to the drought in the north. The cold winters could play a factor, according to François Bouffard, an electrical engineering professor at McGill.
7: This is something we've had over the last 3 years where winters were a bit drier up in the north. And as a result of that, well, we've been basically taking money out of the bank account that is this reservoir.
5: Buffalt says it's only a matter of time before reservoirs do fill up. He thinks by buying electricity when it's cheaper, hydro has made the best of a bad situation. Blake Saraga, CBC News, Montreal.
0: And in Quebec City, a nonprofit wants to avoid the closure of a private seniors' residence. It's hoping to help about 100 seniors stay in their homes, but as Sarah Quetelet explains, it's not so simple.
8: There is a solution, says Mario Bousquet from the Giffard Housing Corporation. The nonprofit offers housing services to keep seniors in their homes so they can stay autonomous. They want to buy Les Moelleuses Le Long des Berges senior home, which is set to close next fall. Bousquet says he wants the seniors to be able to stay in their homes, but he says the facility's current owners told them they have several options on the table. No senior citizen should be evicted, says Québec Solidaire Sol Zanetti. The local MNA wants the owners to prioritize Giffard's offer.
9: Nous, ce qu'on veut ici, c'est que les gens puissent rester, qu'ils puissent être informés de leurs droits.
8: We want people to be able to stay and to be informed of their rights, he says. A spokesperson for the residence owners told CBC they would respond to an interview request, but have yet to do so. In the past, they said they were retiring and couldn't find anyone to take the facility over. Sarah Kate Dallaire, CBC News, Quebec City.
0: And that was the CBC News.
10: Thanks so much, Simon. I'm Leah Hendry, filling in for Sabrina Marindola. Are you heading to any of the events or festivals this weekend?
0: I am heading probably more like to my couch or to my bed to try to sleep. I don't know. I just feel like it's been a long week. I don't know. There's, you know what? I am going to go, to be honest. This evening, I'm going to go back to, or I'm going to go to Saint Laurent. For the street fair.
10: Mm-hmm, for the mural festival. Yeah. Get in now. Tomorrow's all rain.
0: Yeah.
10: All rain.
0: So I try to do that every year a lot for the food. So after work, I'm going to head down there and, you know, just celebrate the Friday a little bit.
10: Yeah.
0: How about you?
10: Around. Friday. I haven't thought about it. Maybe going home, make myself a nice meal and get outside and try to get some of this nice air.
0: Yeah.
10: Go for a nice walk.
0: Rain's nice too, though. Seems like we need it a little bit as well.
10: A little bit.
0: Okay.
10: Back out to Lita with a look at traffic.
11: I'm just actually thinking about the pools opening up at Jean Drapeau. There's also a festival there too, which sounds kind of cool. But I was also thinking of getting people home. Dakaria is always knotted up at this time, but it seems a little bit better. It seems to be loosening up a little bit. It's slow from Côte-Saint-Luc to the Dakaria interchange, but I'm noticing delays on the boulevard, especially southbound around the Queen Mary area where there's ongoing roadwork in that area too. Speaking of road work, I want to tell you a little bit about the road closures that are coming up this weekend. Quite extensive. If you come into the downtown area, the best way to do it will be public transit, because every time they close these tunnels, the Vigée and Ville-Marie tunnels, and they're doing it in both directions, and they're doing it from tonight till Monday morning, it really causes and wreaks havoc in the downtown area. People just get caught on Saint-Jacques, Saint-Antoine, René-Lévesque, and different side streets. But it's closing along the 136 east from De La Montagne to Adadagan, and westbound from Panay to Lucien Lallier. So yes, we have the regular road work around the Chum and René Lévesque. So you just have to take that into account. I have good news though. They just sent a notification as we're speaking. The work on the Mercier Bridge has been canceled. So that will save you the mountains of time. Seriously.
10: So much time.
11: Really. And also in TMR, there was a closure on Cavendish North at Dalton Road that they've highlighted and said, make sure you tell people about it. Also, Melashville Tunnel. I don't know if you've ever been through this tunnel. It's on the 132. It's in Beauharnois. So it's beneath the canal. They're closing that in both directions. It was built in like 57, 58. So it needs a lot of work. And they do close it quite often, but it's closing from tonight at 10 o'clock till Monday morning at 6 a.m. And a lot of people go through there. And late opening for the REM. And this is going to happen all summer long, by the way, June, July, and August. But tomorrow is the first of the closures from 7:30. It only opens at 7:30 a.m., excuse me. And you will have shuttle service as a replacement. You know why it's closing? For a major maintenance, but also to work on the airport extension testing.
10: Okay.
11: So I think that's quite
10: that's exciting.
11: Yeah,
10: that is exciting.
11: It's so, but that's happening June, July, and August. Late starts, as they call it, and only opening at 7:30 a.m., replaced by shuttle service.
10: Well, thanks very much, Lita. We'll check in with you again shortly.
11: Okay.
10: It's coming up to about 5:40, still sitting at about 28 degrees. If you are heading out to one of those festivals, like the one that Simon mentioned, the Mural Festival, tonight or Sunday might be a better option. Saturday is looking particularly soggy. Showers are going to begin in the morning and a risk of thunderstorms kind of throughout the day into the afternoon. Those showers or thunderstorms will also continue into the evening, which will eventually bring that temperature down to about 15. Sunday looks like it's going to be clearing, a high of 24, into the evening clear with a low of 14. Canada's first Minister of Artificial Intelligence and Digital Innovation, Evan Solomon, arguably holds one of the most important jobs in the country right now. He, along with Prime Minister Mark Carney, released Canada's new AI strategy called AI for All on Thursday. Front burner host Jamie Poisson asked him about what he'd like to see in the government's forthcoming AI legislation when it comes to privacy and safety.
12: I'll tell you a couple things. You know, I'll tell you what Canadians are telling us. We did a survey on this. 11,000 Canadians gave us information of what they want to see in the national AI strategy. The largest feedback we've ever had at the Department of ISET of Industry on one topic. It was really remarkable. And they said, look, we want to make sure that when companies have our privacy, our data, we know that it's safe. Two, they would like an enforcement mechanism. So if there's a violation, there's an accountability mechanism. So there'll be enforcement. There'll be accountability. Things like deepfakes. We hear a lot about that. Hey, someone put up a deepfake. I want the right to deletion, right? The right to have it taken down. So we're looking closely at that. And some folks might say, well, what have you done now? Well, we've already tabled legislation to make on AI during election periods to protect our institutions and our democratic institutions. We've already tabled legislation to criminalize the non-consensual sharing of sexualized imagery, including synthetic or, you know, deepfake imagery. That should be a criminal offense. We think that's violence against groups, especially, frankly, against women. And you're going to see forthcoming legislation on the privacy and the chatbots.
13: Would you like to see a ban on chatbots for youth under 16?
12: We're looking really closely at age restrictions, and we're looking very closely at those type of things. And as the legislation rolls out, you know, you'll be able to see the details on it.
10: That was the Minister of Artificial Intelligence and Digital Innovation, Evan Solomon, on Front Burner. Listen to the full episode wherever you get your podcasts. Cuba is dealing with the fallout from new U.S. sanctions. The Caribbean island announced this week that it will suspend Visa and MasterCard transactions starting this weekend because of U.S. sanctions that have led many foreign businesses to end their operations in the country. The latest news comes in the midst of a months-long energy blockade and economic pressure campaign led by the United States, which has led to severe blackouts, food and water shortages, and a collapse of the island's tourism industry. The situation in Cuba has made it increasingly difficult to travel to the island in recent months, but one Montrealer with deep roots in the country has continued to visit. She's a professional photographer and used her camera to document life in Havana through the economic turmoil. For more, we're joined in studio by Heidi Hollinger. Welcome to the show.
14: Thank you, Leah.
10: You recently published some photos of, you know, empty Havana streets in the midst of this crisis. What is the situation like on the ground there now?
14: Yeah, it's desperate. The people are suffering. They all want change. There's not one person that doesn't want change. There are 25-hour blackouts. Sometimes there's no water. Food shortages. There's garbage collecting on the streets. It's a desperate situation, and I am in solidarity with the Cuban people, my friends. I've been going there since 1989, and I've never seen anything like this. Like, Trump is completely squeezing the island, and it's really coming to a breaking point.
10: I'm just wondering, like, how are people coping with these blackouts? I mean, you don't have, you know, your fridge, everything that you're keeping inside of there. I mean, how are people getting along?
14: Yeah, so I was there 3 weeks ago. I live there part-time with my son. And all our food went bad. That's in the fridge. they turn on the electricity sometimes between 2 and 4 a.m. So people get up to cook in the middle of the night because there's no other time. It's really impossible. I mean, the fact that there's no fuel and no electricity is bringing the country to a complete standstill. People go to their appointments at the hospital if they can get there. Prices of gas have quadrupled. It's $10 US for a liter of gas.
10: Whoa.
14: And I have a friend who went to the hospital and they didn't have clean syringes, so she had to leave. And then her daughter went the next week for a gallbladder operation and there was no water, so they told her to come back next week.
10: How would you describe like the mood? I mean, like, you know, obviously Cuba has a long history, of resistance, resilience. How would you describe the mood of the people?
14: You know, until recently, I would say that they were still somewhat optimistic because the Cubans have a way of getting through any problem. They have a word, resolver, which means to resolve. They have perseverance and they're very smart and able to maneuver in any situation and very inventive. But now they're completely fed up. People can't sleep because it's 30 degrees now at night. It's so hot. The air conditioners don't work, obviously, or fans either. So everybody's tired and frustrated. The schools closed early. They closed May 30th. So the students are not attending school anymore because of this crisis. People, like, it's very hard for them to protest because they're just trying to figure out what to do day by day to get by.
10: Yeah, basic survival. I mean, why have you continued to, you know, visit the country in recent months, despite the fact that it's so deteriorated there?
14: I love Cuba. I love the Cuban people. My son feels the same way. They have a way about them where they are so incredibly warm and friendly. I think all Quebecers that have gone down there, Canadians, will attest to that. That's why I've been going back. Also, the culture is incredible there. It really helps to keep the country alive. And I want to say that throughout all this problem, all these fuel crises and lack of basic, electricity and fuel, culture has continued to thrive. 3 weeks ago, we went to the National Ballet. It went off without a hitch. There are new art galleries that are opening. My friend just opened up a new restaurant 2 days ago. So people are really still trying to make things work, but it's very hard.
10: What has it been like kind of documenting the situation as a photographer this year?
14: Well, actually, Cuba is one of the only countries in the world where I have never had a problem taking pictures. Cubans love getting their photos taken. I always ask, and sometimes I'm thinking that they're going to say no, and they always say yes. So I've been able to take pictures of the, you know, the mounting trash, basically the empty streets, the new form of transport, which is being electric tricycles that are imported from China because there's practically no other way to drive unless you want to pay four times the amount to cross the city.
10: Yeah. Yeah. And what are you hoping to convey in these photos? What are you hoping that people are going to take away from those photos?
14: I want people to help Cuba. I mean, this is illegal, what's happening right now. I mean, it's a violation of international law. You cannot go and squeeze a country and then say, here we are to save you. It's like a collective punishment for the Cuban people. It's wrong. I mean, I heard a Democratic Senator, Peter Welch, speaking the other day saying it's an illegal act of war. So, but unfortunately, Trump is and Marco Rubio are acting with indifference and the Cuban people are suffering.
10: What do you think of Canada's response thus far to what's happening there?
14: I'm totally disappointed. I just can't believe that Canada has dropped Cuba. We've been friends for forever. We are the only country apart from Mexico that has had 80 years of uninterrupted diplomatic relations with the country. And all of a sudden, when in their moment of deepest, biggest need, we drop them. I'm really horrified.
10: it sounds like you're feeling like there's a lack of real hope there in terms of this being resolved soon or quickly.
14: I do. I think people need to come to the rescue of Cuba. I've tagged Mark Carney in some of my posts. When I was there 3 weeks ago, it was a surprising there. We did have electricity for most of the time because the Russians had just come with a boat of oil, and the Cubans used it all immediately to give the people a chance and a little break. So I'm hoping that another country will come to the rescue, because Cuba cannot go on much longer the way it is.
10: Do you have any plans to go back in the near future, or have you decided to kind of hold off to wait to see what happens?
14: No, I want to go back as soon as possible. They still have flights available. Canada canceled all their flights, but you can still go on American Airlines through Miami and a few other routes.
10: Do you worry that you might get trapped there?
14: It's okay. It's my second home. I want to be there and help as much as I can. I have some people that work for me that I want to take care of. And I'm just hoping that the situation improves for everybody.
10: Heidi, thank you so much for your time. Thanks for coming in.
14: Thanks, Leah.
10: That's Heidi Hollinger, a photographer who splits her time between Montreal and Cuba. And back out to Lita for a look at the roads.
11: With busy roads right now through the Metropolitan westbound from Le Corder through the Decarie Interchange. Eastbound, though, also very busy. I'm staring at a stall on one of the cameras around the Cavendish area off to the right-hand side. It's being helped, though. And the 136 eastbound, we had another vehicle in distress around Guy. It is currently also being helped, but it's sitting in the right-hand lane, so it's pretty slow in that area. Public transit working very well.
10: Thanks very much, Lita. And the weekend is almost here. Woo woo! That means it's the time of the show that we take a look at what is happening around town, and there is a lot. It's a time of year when there's food and art and music that's filling the streets. Let's Go researcher Sarah Jesmer has been looking around at what's going on in the coming days. She's here to tell us more. Hi, Sarah.
15: Hi, Leah.
10: Should we start with food? Sure. 6 o'clock. Why not?
15: Yes, we really need to. And I will say you have to take out a pen if you are looking to, you know, keep track of everything that's going on in the next couple of days. So starting with food, we will go over to the Olympic Stadium because the first edition of the First Fridays Festival is today. It's running from June 5th and 6th. So it's 2 days, actually. Street food trucks are going to be parked at the Olympic Stadium with a whole variety of different foods. It's free to go. You don't need any kind of reservation. You can go and walk around because there's games for the family. There's music. It's wheelchair accessible as well. First Fridays runs from 4 to 11 p.m. today and tomorrow. And it's the 15th edition. And then Yatai is on too. It's in the Peel Basin in Griffintown. It is a Japanese street market. So this runs from 5 to 10 p.m. today. It's not free entry if you want to go. It's going to be about $5 for adults. But it's not just food stalls that are there. There will be music performances, cultural events, families. Everybody is welcome. This is at Yatai.
10: Nice, nice. I was just in Japan in March, so it'll be nice to be able to go.
15: This is for you. This is for you.
10: Nice. What about festivities that are focused on art?
15: Yes. So, again, lots of things. Mural Fest is starting this weekend. It's music and mural painting along Saint-Laurent Boulevard. It's going to be closed. You can walk on it. It's a whole week. And while you're there on Saint-Laurent, you can think about catching a free performance of theater because the Fringe Festival is on. It's at the corner of Rochelle and Saint-Laurent is where they're going to be having some free shows. So tonight, if you want to go to the corner of Rochelle and Saint-Laurent, you will see around 7 p.m., the Bagel Island String Band. I'm not sure what that is. If you want to go figure that out.
10: Cute name.
15: Yes, check it all out. It's on the Fringe Festival website. Up in Ahuntsic, if that's near you, on Rue Fleury, it will be busy tonight. That's near Ahuntsic Park. The Festi Fleury is on this weekend. So think music, performances, and a short preview, Leah, of what is on the programming, salsa dancing in the street. So if that's for you, Festi Fleury in Ahuntsic. And lastly, if you live near Little Italy, a dance performance is happening on the basketball court in Parc Sir Madeleine Gagnon. It's free to attend. It is Sunday night. It starts at 6 p.m. Do not be late. It is by the American choreographer Jeremy Ned. And his performance on this basketball court is called Sliding Through.
10: Cute. I like that it's on a basketball court.
15: Yes.
10: You know, there may be some rain that we've talked about in the forecast in Montreal, mostly tomorrow. Do you have some ideas about what people could do indoors?
15: Yes, absolutely. So over over in Derval. It's the annual Montreal Train Exposition this weekend. It is from 10 to 5 p.m. 2 days this weekend, Saturday, Sunday, at the Dorval Arena. Leah, it is coordinated by a volunteer, and this volunteer is named Ivan Dow. He's a Dorval resident. He's been volunteering for the organization called Sun Youth to put on this exposition for 37 years. And yes, before you ask, he is a train enthusiast.
16: Yep. I didn't have any trains when I was little, and I sort of made up for it when I reached, like 10, 11, 12. And then, of course, girls come along, and you stop for a while, and then once you get established at home, you sort of get back into it again, is the way it usually works. It's fulfilling in many ways, you know. It's like making people happy, you're doing what you like doing. It's a win-win situation, really. And we're having this big one-quarter scale train come in from CP Kansas City, which is like one quarter scale. It's really like 70 feet long, and it's like 10 feet tall, and it's going to be in the parking lot, and it's like something to see.
15: $15 for adults, $10 for children at the Dorval Arena door. Money goes to benefit the Sun Youth Organization. And I'm going to continue on the basketball theme here. The NBA house is in Montreal this weekend. It's a place where you can watch NBA games, meet NBA players, and WNBA games. You can watch those too, because it's the inaugural season of the Women's National Basketball Association, the Toronto Temple. You can watch that game happening on Sunday. To get into the NBA house in Montreal, you have to pay about $10. It is in Griffintown. It's on Rue William.
10: I know you found something to do with DJs and laundry. So what's going on there?
15: I got to say it here. To wrap things up, there's a DJ set in a laundromat tonight. It is the Banderette Liège. It is happening tonight at 7 p.m., goes till 10. It's put on by the social group called the Together Club. All the details are on their socials, the Together Club. It's techno and house music tonight at Le Banderette Liège.
10: Let's go, researcher. Sarah Jesmer, thanks so much.
15: Bye, Leah.
10: Bye.

0: It's a new one you're hearing from Montreal band La Sécurité, a song called Bingo. It's the title track of their upcoming album, and the album Bingo is on next week on June 12th. Back out to Lita for one last look at traffic.
1: And you know what? It's getting better. I do see a couple of stalled vehicles. One on the 40 East at Cavendish. It's still there. And on Souligny, too, as you approach Kedzilac, too. Right-hand lane is blocked by a stalled vehicle. But you know what's getting better? Don't forget, 136, the tunnels, Vigée-Villemarie closing all weekend long. And Leah, have a great weekend.
0: You too. One last look outside, still 28 degrees, 21 overnight with those showers and thunderstorms coming in tomorrow. That rain is going to bring the temperature down quite a bit tomorrow evening, down to about 15, but sun again on Sunday with a high of 24. And that's it for the show this week. Thanks to all the people that helped make it happen. Researchers Boshko Marek, Sarah Jesmer. Thanks to our tech, Martin Boulanger. Thanks to our producer and director, Thomas Cobbett-Labonte. Sabrina Marindola is away next week for a well-deserved vacation. And I will be back in the host chair. See you Monday.
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2: 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Your World Tonight is coming up next. Then in half an hour, it's As It Happens.
4: Hello, I'm Neil Kirksall. Hilary Dawa Sherpa was presumed dead after disappearing on Mount Everest. A climber who was there describes the grief and awe when 6 days later, Dawa Sherpa emerged alive.
5: We're a family of six, so groceries are very expensive for us, and our prices have gone up exponentially.
6: Prices are up, but despite expectations, so are jobs.
7: It's a relief. It also doesn't change the kind of like fundamental big picture of what's going on in the job market.
6: The economy is flashing mixed signals as Ottawa rolls out more benefits and Canadians try to figure out what it means for them. This is Your World Tonight. I'm Stephanie Skangaris. Also on the program.
8: Crew Dragon established safe haven. And if we need to suit up, we will do that.
6: What if you had to shelter in place 400 kilometers above the surface of the Earth? Astronauts on the International Space Station prepared to evacuate as NASA and Russia disagreed over how to fix an air leak. Housing, gas prices, groceries. The cost of living is certainly an ongoing concern for Canadians. The federal government is offering a grocery and essentials rebate to roughly 12 million people based on their income. The opposition calls it a gimmick. David Thurton has more from Ottawa.
9: At a grocery store in the nation's capital, food costs hit hard.
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9: 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For those eligible.
13: Today, 12 million Canadians, including 5 million Ontarians, will receive a first-time increase in what's called the groceries and essentials benefit.
9: The new benefit replaces the GST-HST credit. Payments are increasing by 25% starting next month, but in order to get immediate support, starting today, low and modest income earners are receiving a top-up. Those who were eligible for the GST-HST payment will automatically receive the new Canada Groceries and Essentials benefit.
13: So it's a significant amount of money, checks up to $533 today for a family of four, to help with the pressures on cost of living.
9: Advocates call it a step in the right direction with room for improvement. Jasmine Ramsey-Razai is with the organization Right to Food.
12: Our version of the benefit we advocated for as an organization was actually a lot more generous, to be administered on a monthly basis, whereas this benefit is administered on a quarterly basis.
9: Conservative Garnet Jenness says the benefit won't make up for the struggling economy.
14: The government's putting out gimmicks, but they're not really solving the problems.
9: At any opportunity, conservatives and other opposition parties have been focusing on the cost of living essentials.
15: I think one of the things that have always, I think, been a vulnerability for the Carney government is that it's...
9: David Coletto is with the polling firm Abacus Data. He says the new Liberal government has been focused on a lot of macroeconomic policy.
15: Big growth, you know, big projects, things.

0: from Stats Canada gives us a glimmer of economic hope. 88,000 more jobs last month after a rough start to the year. Let's bring in senior business correspondent Peter Armstrong. Peter, how much of a surprise was this?
1: You know, economists were expecting something closer to like 10,000 jobs added. So the headline itself was a surprise, but the details were a surprise too, right? These are all full-time jobs, mostly private sector jobs. They encompass three of the biggest economies in Canada, Alberta, BC, and Ontario. So there's kind of a bunch of surprises here.
0: Okay, but first of all, how do we square this with the GDP numbers showing Canada's economy is contracting?
1: I mean, the economy is always full of contradictions, and that is especially true right now.
0: But does this put to rest that debate about whether or not we're in a technical recession?
1: Well, you're certainly not adding 88,000 jobs in a recession. Economists hate this term, the technical recession, because it doesn't really mean anything. The CD Howe Institute's Business Cycle Council, which is Canada's formal kind of arbiter of recessions, it put out a statement saying the conditions we see in the data today simply don't meet the standard of recession yet. But it's important to sort of zoom out and see the whole picture here, right? You can be two things at the same time. You can avoid slipping into a formal recession on the one hand and still be in a really lousy economy on the other. Here's Brendan Bernard, chief economist at the job search site Indeed, and how he sees today's jobs numbers.
2: It's a relief. It also doesn't change the kind of like fundamental big picture of what's going on in the job market.
0: So what is the bigger picture of what's going on in the jobs market?
1: So, I mean, we've added like 147,000 jobs in a year, but we're still struggling to get job growth going this year in 2026. Even with these 88,000 jobs, that only claws back about like 80% of the jobs we had lost since the beginning of this year.
0: Does this match what we're seeing in the broader economy right now?
1: It does. The economy is weak. It was weak before Donald Trump and his trade war came along, and it's expected to remain weak through the rest of this year. But it's also more resilient than we had expected, right? BMO's managing director, a guy named Benjamin Rietzes, had a note to his clients this morning after the job numbers came out. And he had a line that really stayed with me that I'll quote here. He wrote, quote, "Just when you think Canada is crumbling amid a string of negative data points, things reverse. We've seen this story a few times in the past year. The economy isn't booming, but it isn't falling apart either." And I think that's a sentiment that I've kind of put in my back pocket to carry around with me.
0: Next week, we're getting an update from the Bank of Canada. How does that fit into this?
1: It probably doesn't change the central bank's view of things. Pretty much everybody expects the bank to leave rates unchanged, but we'll see what they say about going forward when we get that decision on Wednesday.
0: Peter, thank you.
1: You bet.
0: Senior business correspondent Peter Armstrong in Toronto. Coming right up, more fear in the Jewish community. A Montreal synagogue is attacked with rocks and almost set on fire. And it's not the first time the building has been targeted. Also, concentrated caffeine drinks could be providing more than a jolt of energy. Experts say they could be affecting the brains and hearts of teenagers. Later, we'll have this story.
3: As the Canadian men's national soccer team gets set for the World Cup, Quebec is hoping for a goal from one of their own, a first if it happens.
4: We have a lot of diamonds in the rough here in our province of Quebec.
3: I'm Sarah Levin in Montreal. Later on Your World Tonight, how six Quebecers have cracked the national team roster and what it says about soccer development in the province.
0: A Montreal rabbi says it's time for action after someone tried to firebomb her synagogue overnight. It's the latest in a wave of attacks on Jewish institutions across the country and comes just days after Prime Minister Mark Carney delivered a major address condemning anti-Semitism, a speech that critics argue lacked urgency and concrete plans. Dan Burritt reports.
5: Because of protections we have on the building, the smoke got in, but the fire did not. Otherwise, we would be having a very, very different story today.
6: Rabbi Lisa Greshko stands in front of a fire-scorched window leading to her office at Temple Emmanuel Beth Shalom in Montreal's Westmount neighborhood. Police say late Thursday night, a suspect threw an incendiary device numerous times at the back of the synagogue. Westmount's public safety team and police eventually made an arrest. A 38-year-old man appeared in court charged with arson, using explosives with intent to destroy property, and wearing a disguise, among other counts. Police say they're not investigating this as a hate crime right now. Posting on X, Prime Minister Mark Carney says he is appalled by what happened and, quote, "nothing can justify the hate, discrimination, and violence that Jewish Canadians are experiencing right now." The attack is the latest in a series of violent incidents that have left Jews across

0: Canada feeling vulnerable. Rabbi Greshko says they're shaken, but will carry on.
1: The politicians and law enforcement have to do the rest.
0: That call for political action comes after the Prime Minister said Canada is in a crisis of anti-Semitism and the country's civil compact is failing Jewish Canadians. On Monday, he announced Ottawa is launching a new faith advisory council to combat hate.
2: Government has a special responsibility to ensure that no culture, faith, race, gender, or identity is threatened or suppressed.
0: But some Jewish leaders argue recognition alone won't solve the problem. Ita Yudin, vice president of Quebec's Center for Israel and Jewish Affairs, says action is needed.
3: Looking at enforcement, cases that police bring forward need to be prosecuted. We've called, for example, training of prosecutors in hate crimes so that they understand the cases before them and having special prosecutors appointed to try those cases.
0: Ezra Shankin with the Jewish Federation of British Columbia notes a fire was set in the doorway of his Vancouver temple almost 2 years ago to the day. He says he thinks the attack in Montreal is a direct challenge to Mark Carney's speech.
4: And I think this is exactly what they're trying to do right now, is to show that they can continue to attack and harass Jews with impunity. And I'm hoping that we're going to show them that that's not the case.
0: Back in Montreal, Rabbi Greshko says they will do what they can to protect themselves physically and spiritually.
1: Keep our hearts open and our minds open and our doors open in all the ways that we can.
0: Dan Burritt, CBC News, Vancouver.
5: The mayor of Cambridge, Ontario, is defending her decision to interrupt a teenager during their speech at a Pride event this week. The young speaker was criticizing a city councillor's social media post from last year that mocked pronouns. Lisa Shing unpacks the controversy and reaction from the 2S LGBTQ plus community.
6: I have experienced many instances of exclusion.
7: Standing at a podium in front of Cambridge, Ontario's City Hall this week, grade 11 student Sophie Mills gave a speech at its flag-raising ceremony for Pride Month. In it, they included their thoughts on a controversy involving a city councillor's Facebook post last year.
6: I have faced transphobia and bullying from my peers at school and from adults outside of school. Like when Ward 6 councillor Adam Cooper shared a transphobic meme. He did not apologize.
7: 40 seconds in, they were interrupted by Cambridge Mayor Jan Liggett, who took the microphone away.
8: Okay, I'm not going to allow him to continue his disrespect. No. No, can you remove that part from your speech? Because he's already gone through what he needs to go through. I don't think it's helpful.
7: The reference is to Cambridge councillor Adam Cooper, who in January 2025 posted a meme on Facebook that sparked outrage and referenced U.S. President Donald Trump's executive order ending many policies protecting 2S LGBTQ plus rights. It showed a person with blue hair screaming. Written on it, "He took my pronouns. I have to live in reality now." The city's integrity commissioner later found Cooper had violated council's code of conduct.
6: Like taking my voice away from me in a vulnerable position.
7: While Mills continued on with their speech after the interruption, they later reflected on how the incident affected them.
6: I'm being silenced. I'm being censored. She is an elected official. She's the mayor of a city. I don't have power in that situation.
7: Days after the event, Liggett released a video statement doubling down on her actions.
8: City events are not intended to serve as venues for demonstrations, protests.
7: Liggett said Mills broke the city's code of conduct, which bans disrespectful speech on city property.
8: This is something that I couldn't allow to continue to happen. Anybody who disrespects somebody who is there at the time, I can't let that continue.
7: Eric Cozzarano-Bolton is the co-founder of Grand River Pride and says Liggett's actions at the ceremony were disappointing.
9: The mayor has shown us that she is not an ally and is not prepared to do the work to become an ally.
7: In recent years, Grand River Pride has hosted its own pride flag raising, separate from the city. Cozzarano-Bolton says that will continue in light of the mayor's latest comments. Meanwhile, Mills thinks her response is dismissive and still wants an apology. Lisa Shing, CBC News, Cambridge, Ontario.
5: Three men from England have pleaded guilty in the death of a restaurant owner in Owen Sound, Ontario. Sharif Rahman was assaulted outside his restaurant in 2023 in a dispute over an unpaid bill. He died in hospital a week later. Maureen Ahmed is a local resident who knew Rahman and was in the courtroom today.
10: Nobody ever had a problem with him. He was very devoted to his customers. The restaurant, the experiences was lovely. My dad would go there. Everybody had a kind word to say. It's really tragic that such a kind man, and that he lit up the place, that his life was taken so quickly.
5: Robert Evans Jr. pleaded guilty to manslaughter. His father, Robert Evans Sr., and uncle Barry Evans pleaded guilty to being accessories after the fact for helping Evans Jr. flee to the UK. The father and uncle have been sentenced to 21 months, which they've already reached due to time served. They will stay in custody until Canada Border Services deports them. Evans Jr. will be sentenced in July. Quebec is moving to ban energy drink sales to kids under 16, sparked by the tragic death of a 15-year-old boy. His parents are fighting for the law after a single energy drink fatally interacted with his ADHD medication. The bill has gained wide support from doctors, schools, and youth sports leagues. But as Christine Birac reports, not everyone is in favor.
11: With Quebec's health minister introducing a bill today to ban energy drinks for teens, the Miron family stood by, cautiously taking a breath.
12: I'm relieved, but it's not over yet. So we're very thankful, grateful for all the work that's been done.
11: Veronica Martinez and David Miron have been channeling their grief into a fight for change. In January 2024, their 15-year-old son, Zachary, suffered a sudden fatal cardiac arrhythmia on a chairlift during a school ski trip. Since then, the Miron family has been pushing for stricter regulations, starting a petition that has gained over 31,000 signatures.
12: It's incredible. So we're very happy, grateful, but we're still waiting for the finish line.
11: To get there, the bill needs unanimous consent to be fast-tracked before next Friday's legislative recess. But independent conservative MNA Maite Blanchette-Vezina is calling for more debate. She met with the Miron family today. Blanchette-Vezina says, as a mother herself, she was touched by Zachary's parents, but she doesn't want to rush the process. She insists that if laws pass too quickly, unintended problems can follow. Meanwhile, industry opponents, including the Canadian Beverage Association, argue a ban isn't justified by science, noting energy drinks make up only a small fraction of teen caffeine consumption. But advocates for the ban are pushing forward with strong backing from public health officials, schools, and youth sports leagues.
13: They are definitely addictive. They definitely have very little, added value, if any value, to young people.
11: Dr. Olivier Drouin is a pediatrician at Saint-Justin Hospital in Montreal. He says energy drinks pose severe risks to kids developing hearts and brains.
13: We never really had caffeine being consumed by this fragile population whose brain is in development. And so we're learning as we go, but there's both kind of neurological and cardiovascular effect that are significant.
11: The pressure is already prompting voluntary changes. A major pharmacy chain in Quebec and New Brunswick has pulled energy drinks from its shelves entirely. Some teens in Fredericton say it's a smart move.
14: Like their designs and the colors and the logos. I think they're really trying to attract young people. I don't think that's okay.
15: Personally, I just find they probably shouldn't sell them in like pharmacies and stuff.
11: If passed, Quebec would join countries like Norway, Poland, and the UK that already restrict energy drink sales to youth. A vote is expected next week, but any continued opposition could delay the legislation until after Quebec's provincial election in the fall. Christine Birac, CBC News, Toronto.
5: Canada is restricting livestock from the U.S. to avoid the spread of screwworm. The flesh-eating parasite has been found in a calf in Texas. Animals that have been there within 21 days will not be allowed into Canada. The International Space Station acts as a beacon of global cooperation. But today, tension between the American and Russian space agencies over increasing air leaks and how to fix them prompted some astronauts on board to prepare for evacuation. Thomas Dagla has more.
16: Station Houston on Space to Ground 2 for all USOS crew members.
17: Never in its 27-year history have astronauts aboard the International Space Station had to leave in an emergency. That nearly changed today as NASA Mission Control told its crew to prepare to evacuate.
16: Crew Dragon established safe haven. And if we need to suit up, we will do that.
17: Five astronauts moved to the SpaceX Crew Dragon capsule docked at the station while their Russian counterparts fixed a worsening leak. Concerns over small cracks in the massive space lab aren't new, but today the air leak rate reportedly doubled, prompting the rare evacuation alert. Former ISS commander Chris Cassidy.
18: It's a procedure that's taken very seriously because there's risk to crew and equipment, but more importantly, the crew. And so they always want to put the crew in a place to be the most safe you can be. So that's why the Americans went to the Crew Dragon on the U.S. side of the space station.
17: For years, the leaks have been showing up in a section of the ISS that's controlled by Russia's space agency. Today, those cosmonauts reportedly planned to use a saw to break in and patch the leak. But NASA disagreed and sent its crew members to seek shelter.
19: Parts of it are nearly 30 years old, and it is getting towards the end of its life.
17: Libby Jackson with the British Science Museum says the ISS is starting to show its age.
19: We expect to see that next generation of commercial space stations fly sometime before the end of this decade. And there will be a transition, and one day the International Space Station will be deorbited and be no more.
17: After 2 hours of sheltering in place today, NASA astronauts were told to return to normal operations. The Russian crew fixed one leak and reportedly held off on plans to patch another until NASA agrees.
20: Pressure laws are the same no matter where.
17: Despite today's drama, U.S. astrobiologist Keith Cowing says the incident could help NASA in planning its upcoming high-profile missions.
20: Every time this happens and we figure out how to deal with it, it's one more thing we know, and we're better equipped to do things on the moon, Mars, or elsewhere.
17: As for that space station, the U.S. Congress is considering a bill that would extend NASA's role, keeping the ISS in orbit until 2032. Thomas Dagg, CBC News, Toronto.
5: Russian President Vladimir Putin is rejecting an offer from Ukrainian President Volodymyr Zelensky to meet face-to-face. Zelensky made the offer in an open letter, which also included a critique of the Russian leader and taunts about his age. Putin called the letter boorish and says he sees no point in the meeting. In Albania, thousands of people have taken to the streets of the capital Tirana for a sixth day, demanding the resignation of the prime minister. They accuse him of giving an environmentally sensitive part of the Adriatic coast to investors led by Donald Trump's son-in-law, Jared Kushner. The 1.4 billion euro resort is near a protected landscape, home to flamingos, seals, and sea turtle nesting sites. Protesters say it isn't good for Albania.
21: That are not in favor of us Albanians. It's destroying the nature. There is no benefit for us in this project. This is why we are here, to give him a clear message that Albania belongs only to Albanians and Albania is not for sale.
5: Activists say they will continue until the plan is stopped. Developers claim they will progress responsibly. Air Canada and WestJet have indefinitely suspended flights to Cuba. The Trump administration has imposed a large-scale oil blockade on Cuba, plunging the island into its worst economic and energy crisis in recent history. Earlier this year, the airline said they would stop flying to Cuba until the fall, but that suspension is now extended until further notice. The move also applies to WestJet's subsidiary, Sunwing. You are listening to Your World Tonight from CBC News. I'm Stephanie Skanderas. You can hear Your World Tonight on the CBC News app or wherever you get your podcasts. Five Quebec soccer players have been named the national men's team at a time when interest in soccer is at an all-time high in the province. Montreal has gained two new professional teams in as many years, which is spurring on fan support. Sarah Levitt reports on Quebec's growing love for the beautiful game.
22: As Canada's men's national soccer team warms up on the pitch, a few among them say they're feeling particularly proud. Proud because they're on home soil in Quebec.
23: I'm very happy. This is where I grew up.
22: 22-year-old Nathan Saliba cracked the roster, one of five Quebecers to make the team, six if you count the Brit with a Montrealer as a father. Saliba says the representation from the province is a testament to the development of the sport here.
23: It shows there's talent in here. It shows we're hardworking people, you know, and it shows how much we can make an impact on the rest of the country.
24: Let's it go!
22: Montreal has been home to MLS team CF Montreal, but in the past year, two new professional teams have launched. Roses FC in the Women's Northern Super League and FC Supra in the Men's Canadian Premier League.
1: The beauty of Quebec is there's so many different nationalities. We're very diverse. A lot of the immigrants that come to this province have soccer in their DNA.
2: From the corner!
22: Among them, midfielder Ismail Kone, who moved to Quebec from Ivory Coast when he was seven. The 23-year-old is set to take part in his second World Cup, having played with the Canadian men's team in 2022. Placentino coached Kone when he was a teenager.
1: He earned everything that he has today. It's because of himself. We just gave him the chance to believe in himself.
22: But it's not just love of the sport. There's also been investment in programs and infrastructure. Those on Canada's roster benefiting from that.
3: It's something that when I play, I carry with me. And I think all the Quebecers carry with them. So it's very nice to represent Quebec.
22: Maxime Crépeau, the starting goalkeeper for Canada, says the World Cup being held at home will no doubt add interest.
4: Is there a bigger or greater window to do so? I don't think so. So we are aware of this, and it's to inspire and to believe the little boys and little girls of the country to say, hey, man, it's open. We can do it.
22: After taking on Ireland in a friendly match in Montreal, the team gets set to hit soccer's biggest stage. Sarah Levitt, CBC News, Montreal.
5: Finally, what do you think if I say mermel, mermel, mermel? Well, if you're like millions of Canadians, you will instantly recognize the title and nonsense words in a work by Robert Munsch. It's one of the author's nearly 100 books for children. They've been translated into dozens of languages. That's what it sounds like in Toshone. And the Yukon Native Language Center is making these recordings to help bring that book and others to more Indigenous speakers. The center's manager, Kelsey Jaggard, says Munsch has encouraged translators to shape his stories in ways that feel authentic to Northern readers.
24: He was really willing and open to help First Nations and Indigenous groups have access to his books and translate them. He was really awesome to take whatever your interpretation you want it to be and really just run with it.
5: That openness is key, says Jaggard. While books like 50 Below Zero and Thomas's Snowsuit already feel right at home in the Yukon, she says experiencing them in Indigenous languages helps children see themselves and their culture in the stories.
24: All Indigenous languages and the Yukon First Nation languages, they carry the worldview of the people. So a lot of the languages are formed through relationship. They're formed through relationship with the land, with each other. And so when you talk about culture and you talk about language, they can't be separated.
5: This has been Your World Tonight for Friday, June 5th. I'm Stephanie Skanderas. Thank you for being with us. Good night.

0: Good evening, I'm Simon Nakaneshny with your CBC News headlines for Quebec. A 38-year-old man is facing arson charges in relation to a fire at Temple Emmanuel Beth Shalom in Westmount overnight. Stephen Liu of St. Leonard was arraigned in court this afternoon. He faces 6 charges in total. On social media, the Prime Minister said he was, quote, appalled by the incident. Mark Carney said he was relieved nobody was injured and that a suspect had been apprehended. Today, the provincial health minister tabled legislation to restrict the sale of energy drinks to kids under 16. But with just a few days left in the legislative session, all parties at the National Assembly have to be on board to pass the bill. The lone conservative MNA says it shouldn't be rushed, though, without debate. And while the Montreal Canadiens didn't manage to take home the NHL's ultimate prize, a pair of their stars are being honored with some prestigious hardware. Captain Nick Suzuki won the Selke Trophy as the league's top defensive forward, and Cole Caulfield was awarded the Lady Byng Trophy for sportsmanlike conduct. Now, taking a look at the weather forecast from Environment Canada, in Montreal tonight, mainly cloudy, the low 21. Tomorrow, showers, high 24 degrees. For Quebec City, cloudy with a 30% chance of showers this evening, the low 13. Tomorrow, a few showers, 22 the high. In Sherbrooke tonight, mainly cloudy skies, a low 15. Showers tomorrow also and a high of 22. And for Gaspé, a few clouds tonight, plus 5 the low. Increasing cloudiness tomorrow, 16 degrees the high.
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2: Hello, I'm Neil Kirksall.
3: Good evening, I'm AC Rowe, sitting in for Chris Howden. This is As It Happens. Tonight,
2: bad energy. Quebec tables a bill that would ban the sale of energy drinks to anyone under the age of 16, something Zachary Miron's parents and their community have been pushing for since the teenager's death.
3: Camera obscura. Photographer Angelina Katsanis was covering protests at a New Jersey detention center when she was injured and lost her camera bag. And now a police officer has been charged with theft.
2: Out of thin air, a British man who climbed Everest describes the shock and joy of learning that one of their guides is still alive, 6 harrowing days after he disappeared.
3: Taking a big swing. When the French Open started, tennis player Maya Hawelyńska was ranked 114th in the world. Now, she's heading to the final. She says her daily meals of pizza might have something to do with her success.
2: Off message, an Ontario teenager used their pride speech to call out a city councillor's controversial post. The mayor intervened to tell the student to stop.
3: And hive of activity. Scientists tasked bees with solving a problem meant to test their basic intelligence, pushing a tiny ball into a corner to reach a sweet treat. And they aced it. As It Happens, the Friday edition, radio that'll believe it when we see it.

0: Zachary Miron was only 15 years old when he died after drinking a single can of Red Bull. The combination of the energy drink and his ADHD medication led to his sudden death in 2024. Since then, his parents have been warning others of the dangers of energy drinks and pushing for officials in Quebec to ban their sale to kids under 16. Today, Quebec's health minister tabled a bill that would do just that. Veronica Martinez is Zachary Miron's mother, and she was at the National Assembly today.
1: I'm relieved, but it's not over yet. So we're very thankful for all the work that's been done, but there's still some work to do. It's special what's happening today. It's incredible.
0: That's Veronica Martinez speaking with CBC earlier today. Others across Quebec have backed a petition in support of the ban, which now has over 35,000 signatures. It was also endorsed by the town of Rosemère, where Zachary Miron went to school. Marie-Hélène Pitre is the mayor of Rosemère. That's where we reached her.
2: Mayor, is relief the right word? Is that how you're feeling as well?
3: Yeah, I'd say relieved, pleased. It's a big step today.
2: And it's a step that's come, you know, this family is grieving a very big loss, but also wanting to push forward with this fight. You know the family. What has it been like that you've seen for them to grieve, but also fight?
3: I'd say it's amazing to see people that have turned their grief into a national mobilization. The least we can do is give them our official support. So they just changed the way they were grieving to help other families. And it was very touching seeing them act that way.
2: As you know, most of the National Assembly is supporting this bill being fast-tracked to becoming law. It does need unanimous support for that to happen, to let our listeners know what's happening behind the scenes. There is one conservative MNA who opposes this, Maïté Blanchette-Vézina. She told reporters yesterday, quote, "My mother and other people take medicines that interact with grapefruit. Are we going to ban grapefruit? No." Unquote. She says, you know, she's saying there's lots of things that interact with prescription medication. What do you make of the argument that she's making? Is there a point there?
3: I don't think so. We're looking into a fruit versus energy drinks that are harmless to the health. It's been documented for years. A 2023 expert report already recommended this ban. The science has been there for years. What changed today is that a family had the courage to go public with their grief and demand action. I think comparing it to a fruit is very, it was very bad.
2: What do you think that they're missing though? They're advocating for people who say, you know, it's up to parents to manage what their children are consuming as well, not government.
3: I think we can ask the question. We saw government legislate on different things like cigarettes years ago, alcohol. These are all things that are dangerous for youth. There's a reason people under a certain age cannot access those. And it's really important that we do, because it's going to make people realize the risks. And this is an important point, because what's striking about this issue is that the interaction between ADHD medication and energy drink is largely unknown. A single can of energy drink was fatal to Zachary. It's very important that people know, because families need to know that. I am myself a mother of a child who takes ADHD medication. The risk is real, and the vast majority of parents aren't even aware of it.
2: Were there discussions in your community, among your constituents, about these kinds of drinks even before what happened?
3: Yes, absolutely. Because we were looking into a politics for the kind of food and drinks that we want to allow in our municipal facilities to make sure that people have access to healthy foods and drinks. So we already had this conversation.
2: Zachary Miron's parents met with that conservative MNA we were speaking about, Maïté Blanchette-Bézina, today. She said after that meeting to CBC News, to our colleagues at CBC News there, that she still does not want the bill to be fast-tracked, but instead is suggesting that holding consultations would be beneficial. What do you say to that? Could public consultations be a good thing?
3: Honestly, I think there's no reason to wait. When science tells you that it is the way to go, I think we need, as politics people, to listen to science, listen to experts. There's like doctors, there's pharmacists that are also in the movement, and they want to ban also to those under the age of 16. So I don't see anything not good about going forward with this. I'd like to hear from people or experts telling us what are the bad things that could come up with that, and I don't see any. So I don't see a good reason to wait.
2: If it has to be unanimous and she still is opposing it and pushing for public consultations, what happens next? What can the family and their supporters do?
3: The thing is that we're going to have to wait until the next election. And the thing that I see about that is that school is almost done. So the young people are going to be wandering around cities, buying stuff by themselves. I'm also a baseball coach. And just yesterday, I had a young girl of 12 years old consuming an energy drink. So we really need to pass this bill as soon as possible.
2: Mayor, I appreciate your time. Thank you for this.
3: Thanks to you.
0: Marie-Hélène Pitre is the mayor of Rosemère. That's where we reached her.

0: Many who manage to climb the world's highest mountain come down with an incredible story of survival, but none can match Hillary Dawa Sherpa's. He was last seen in Mount Everest's death zone on May 29th, resting on his backpack on his way back to camp. But as time passed, with no sign of him, he was presumed dead. Until yesterday, when he miraculously emerged alive, crawling to safety after 6 days lost on the mountain. Chris Thrall is a British climber who was the last to see Dawa Sherpa before his disappearance. We reached him in Portsmouth, England.
1: Chris, I'm trying to imagine finding out news like this, reading it, hearing it. Did you believe it when you found out that Dawa Sherpa was alive?
2: Yes, I could see from the photographs that what he was wearing was exactly the same as when we descended Mount Everest together.
1: You'd spoken to his family. They were talking about last rites. They were emotional, obviously. Was there still a sense of hope that he might come back?
2: In all honesty, not really. Mm-hmm. This just doesn't happen, Neil. You know, If you were a betting person, your money would fully be on the fact that Hillary Dow is not coming down.
1: When you saw those images, I hear what you're saying, that you could believe it because they looked real and legitimate. How do you feel when you process that?
2: Oh, a lot of mixed emotions. Obviously, I've just had to get to grips with grieving for him, along with his family who I'd met and offered my condolences and agreed to, you know, try to get some sort of financial package together to support his daughter. We were just all firmly of the belief that Hillary was dead. To see him climb out the ice fall, yeah, it was just a case of, right, okay, let's process this. Obviously extremely happy for the family. Very proud of Hillary Dawa for what he must have gone through. Full of questions about, like, what happened. You sat down at the bottom of the death zone, and as I attempted to support another climber down who had no oxygen and was battling frostbite, you didn't descend.
1: That's the last time you saw him?
2: Yeah, that was the last time he sat down on his huge backpack. I said, Hillary, are you okay, brother? He said, Chris, yep, go. So, and this was nothing usual. You know, this is what's called climbing Mount Everest, is you do it in these little kind of leaps and bounds, and sometimes the client's going first, sometimes the Sherpa's going first. It never, ever would have occurred to me that this guy's sitting down and he's not getting back up, or at least not going to reappear for 6 days. The ropes were all getting snowed over, so we couldn't find them. I had to basically support my fellow climber down to Camp 3, which wasn't part of the plan, but I knew there might be a tent at Camp 3 that we can seek refuge. Fortunately, there was 3 tents left, and one of them had a cooker in. So I was able to gather some snow, make some soup for my climber, let him sleep. The whole time I sat there with my head torch on, with the cooker going. So by this time, we're talking 11 hours that Hillary had a chance to make an appearance. And when he didn't, you can only really assume the worst.
1: And how do you deal with that assumption, that educated assumption of assuming the worst? You know, you're following his instruction, his order. He knows, he's experienced as well, but you've had to leave someone behind. So how do you deal with that reality?
2: Well, we didn't leave him behind. He stopped for a rest, which is two completely different scenarios, Neil, you know. It wasn't like he sat there begging us to help him. I'm struggling. I'm tired. No. It was just like, okay, Chris, you go on for a bit. No problem, brother. You know, we've done this many, many times. It just became more and more apparent as we descended that he was not coming with us. And the honest truth of the matter is, it's the high mountains. This is what, you know, you obviously don't sign up for a bad scenario or a bad result.
1: Sure.
2: but you have to be aware this is Mount Everest. It's the highest mountain on the planet, and not everybody makes it back down. And the reality really for me was, I'm struggling here just below the death zone, trying to get a fellow climber down to camp three. There's a distinct possibility we're both going to die. The ropes were coming harder and harder to find. And at which point, you know, you're talking self-survival.
1: Has it changed, Chris, how you think about climbing? Would you go back?
2: I had a childhood dream from when I was about 5 years old. I'm 56 now, so, you know, 51 years to follow in the footsteps of an English climber called Chris Bonington. I've read every single thing I can on Everest. I've read every single book, listened to every audio book. I don't want to say it became an obsession, but it became an itch that I certainly knew in my lifetime, Neil, that I had to scratch. I've done it now. I climb Mount Everest. It's done and dusted now. Obviously a great result with Hillary coming back through the ice fall.
1: You can put that dream to bed now.
2: Yeah, I'm ready to go on my life. I have a beautiful family. As I said, you know, my son kept me going through the you know, my thoughts of my son guided my actions. And I did it under extremely challenging circumstances, not least of which I'd lost 2 stone in weight. So what's that? 14 kilos with high mountain sickness. I came back against, I guess you'd say, all odds, where people were telling me, oh, you can go home now, Chris. You've raised awareness of veterans' mental health. You've done your job. Go back. And, you know, people don't get it. They don't get that this is 50 years investment. This is an extreme amount of money, although, you know, money is money. But it's very unlikely I'm going to be able to get this figure again.
1: But you've done it. And I'm glad we could speak about it. And I'm glad that Dawa Sherpa is all right as well. Chris, thank you so much for this.
2: No problem. And much love and respect to Dawa's family in the Sherpa community.
1: Thank you, Chris. Take care.
2: Thank you, Neil. Bye-bye.
0: We reached Chris Thrall in Portsmouth, England. Today, Dawa Sherpa's family said they were pursuing legal action against his employer, Himalayan Traverse Company, saying the search for him should have begun earlier.

0: To say this year's French Open has been an eventful one would be a massive understatement. So far, several players have suffered heat stroke. For the first time since 1977, the men's and women's semifinals both featured four players who'd never won a major. And among the tournament's most remarkable storylines is the meteoric rise of Maja Hawelińska. Before the French Open began, Miss Hawelińska had a world ranking of 114, which, to be clear, is high in the world, but low in the world of tennis. And yesterday, she became the lowest-ranked French Open finalist in history after defeating the much higher-ranked Deanna Schneider. Afterwards, Miss Hawelińska explained how she's processing her success and the pressure.
1: I feel like I'm in the bubble, I would say. I don't know what's going on. I'm just very happy to be here. I just try to focus on every single match, give my all, you know, and then after the tournament, there will be time to kind of process it and breathe in, breathe out, you know, yeah.
2: Hi, Maja, well done. I'm assuming you've never played in front of 15,000 people like that before this week. Can you explain what the adjustment has been like?
1: I feel like I always really enjoyed playing in front of people, even on the ITF circuit. You know, I always enjoyed tournaments where people were interested. I feel like it's just tennis is more enjoyable then. Like, you can share the emotions with people, you know, you can see like their reactions. So I always enjoyed when there were people around, you know.
3: Played 9 matches here in about 3 weeks. Can you give us an insight into the superstitions, the things you're eating at the same restaurants, you know, eating the same food, listening to the same music? What are you doing?
1: Yeah, I'm not a very superstitious person, I would say, but my coaches are. So they eat pizza every day, like every day. And we are 3 weeks here. So, I mean, we're going to gain so much weight, you guys. It's going to be terrible. But, I mean, if I want to, I can't, you know, say no, you know. Maybe it helps. I don't know.
0: French Open finalist Maja Hawelińska speaking to reporters after her semifinal win.

0: The banana test is an experiment that challenges an animal to figure out how to reach a prize, often a banana, typically by stacking boxes. If they pull it off, scientists consider it a sign of advanced problem-solving skills. Chimpanzees are champion banana retrievers. Crows have passed a bird-sized version of the test, and in a new study published in the journal Science, researchers adapted the test for bees, having them roll a small polystyrene ball to a specific spot and climb on top of it to reach a delectable sugared artificial flower. And their results suggest the tiny insects may be carrying around outsized intelligence. Jussi Kantola co-authored the study. We reached him in Poltamo, Finland.
1: Jussi, you're a physicist, not an entomologist. What did you think about bees before you did this work? Did you think they were smart?
2: I sort of had a hunch that they could be smart. But truth be told, I sort of, you know, became more convinced about their capabilities for smartness.
1: Impressed too?
2: Yeah, definitely. There's a certain kind of decisiveness about their actions in the experiments. Sort of, you know, it just leaves you with the feeling that there's something going on in the brains of these creatures, not just, you know, genetic conditioning or, you know, something going on as they move through the experiment.
1: How did you adapt the test for bees?
2: Very little, in my opinion. I mean, the bananas are obviously replaced with the sugar drop that is, you know, rewarding for the bees. Then there's some extra geometric challenges. You know, the flower of the experiment is being hidden in various ways and so on. But other than that, the basic premise of the experiment is a lot in accordance with Köhler's.
1: So the basic premise is still there. But this, for the bees, you were using an artificial flower with sugar, just to make it clear for our listeners.
2: Yeah.
1: And then it's not visible, easily visible to them.
2: Not in all of the experiments. Mm. In some, it may be more visible than in others, but sort of the progression in the experiments from the first to the second and the third sort of closes these loopholes for the result.
1: And in that first round of testing, were most of the bees successful?
2: Yeah, most of them were. Overall, the percentage of the successful bees was at least 70%.
1: And how long, on average, was it taking them to get that reward?
2: Well, there was individual variation in that. Some were rather quick, a minute from entering the arena, and they finished the task. And others could spend something like 10 or 12 minutes on the before succeeding. But even with those sort of slow ones or, you know, careful explorers or researchers of the arena, when they finally sort of resolve the puzzle, then the final steps from, you know, finally grabbing the ball and moving it to its correct place and, you know, using it, those final steps tended to be relatively quick. Mm-hmm. So, you know, in under a minute or so, even for those individuals that spend 5 or 10 minutes exploring the arena.
1: And how do you know that they were solving this and maybe not just finding it by accident or smelling the sugared artificial flower?
2: So this is basically the design of the full set of experiments. Step by step, those loopholes are closed. In experiment one, experiment two, and experiment three, for example, the third one blocks the or closes the loophole that the bee could just be proceeding from seeing the flower and then sort of doing anything or something with the ball and ending up at the flower. So this is prevented in the third experiment by hiding the flower initially. So the bee has to find it first and sort of make the connection between the ball and the flower.
1: You sound, when you talk about the bees, that you're kind of proud of them.
2: Yeah, I mean, or happy for them. I mean, it's of course, there's this broader discussion about what qualifies as, you know, smart or intelligent or conscious or so on and so on. And I'm sort of, I don't know the correct word for it, but warmed by these results that show that these sort of special features or phenomena that we think are special to mankind or humans, that they aren't as special. And that's somehow, you know, heartwarming for me in this day and age.
1: You see, I appreciate this. I'm glad we could speak. Thank you.
2: Yeah, thank you.
0: UC Cantala co-authored a new study that suggests bees have advanced problem-solving and cognitive abilities. We reached him in Potamo, Finland.

0: I've been looking for my queen bee all day long. Got me to the place one time. Hate to see my queen bee leave home.
1: John Lee Hooker with Queen Bee.
2: A short break for us now. When we return, a photojournalist tells us she dropped her gear and ran when she saw police coming towards her at a recent protest. She's still getting over the shock of who is now charged with stealing her cameras.
1: And class warfare. Edith Wharton's novels famously gave readers a peek behind the curtain of New York's high society. And now a previously unpublished short story set in a French chateau at the end of the First World War again takes aim at the elite. Stay tuned. I'm AC Rowe.
2: And I'm Yael Kirksall.

0: Sting me. Lord, it makes my blood run warm.
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2: Hi, I'm Sonali Karnik. Tomorrow and on the weekend, we'll meet CBC's local expansion reporters for the Laurentians-Lanaudière region and Vaudreuil-Soulanges region. Also, former Supreme Court Justice Louise Arbour is Canada's next Governor General. We'll speak with former Governor General Adrian Clarkson about what's ahead for Arbour. And the GOAT, Marie-Philippe Poulin, talks to us just before she receives an honorary doctorate from Bishop's University. That's all on a weekend Saturday.
1: 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Coming up in an hour, it's Ideas with Nahla Ayed.
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4: This is CBC News. It's 7 o'clock. I'm Sudha Krishnan with the CBC News from Montreal. A 38-year-old man has been charged with arson following the fire at Temple Emmanuel Beth Shalom in Westmount overnight. Stephen Liu of St. Leonard was arraigned in court this afternoon on six charges. Montreal police say the possibility of a hate crime has not been ruled out. Gabriel Gindi was at the synagogue earlier this evening and has filed this report.
5: You can clearly see that there is a heavy security presence. Both Westmount security is here, along with private security who are patrolling the whole synagogue in light as to what happened yesterday. So Montreal police allege it was Stephen Liu that's responsible for the incident. He appeared in court today facing six charges, and those charges include arson, possession of incendiary materials, and using explosives with intent to destroy property. CBC spoke to the rabbi earlier today, Lisa Grushkow. They said they will not be intimidated.
6: We're going to kind of do what we need to do to protect ourselves physically. We're going to do what we need to do to protect ourselves spiritually and keep our hearts open and our minds open and our doors open in all the ways that we can. And that's what we can do. And then, you know, the politicians and law enforcement have to do the rest.
5: Now, earlier this week, the Prime Minister announced a faith advisory council to tackle various forms of hate, including anti-Semitism. The Jewish groups I spoke to say council is not what's needed. They want to see concrete actions taken instead.
4: CBC reporter Gabriel Gindi reporting outside the Temple Emmanuel Beth Shalom in Westmount. The Mohawk Council of Kahnawake is pushing back on Quebec's proposed expansion of Bill 101. The province wants to extend the French language charter to adult and vocational education, tabling Bill 8 this week. Grand Chief Cody Dibo says it will affect the career prospects of students from his community who leave the territory to further their education. Jenna Badoso has the details.
7: It shouldn't matter what language they speak as long as they're able to do the job.
8: Kahnawake Grand Chief Cody Dibo strongly opposes Bill 8. He says it'll hurt the students who need to go elsewhere to further their education.
7: There's only so much internal resources, so some have to leave the territory. So this is going to impact their studies even further. It's going to have further roadblocks.
8: The bill would not affect the language of the programs offered at institutions in Indigenous communities. But Dibo says many don't have the resources to offer these vocational programs on their land in English. French language minister Jean-François Roberge says the bill is aimed at newcomers and Anglophones living in Montreal.
9: And we are saying to those people, well, it's really good for you if you speak another language, but you have to speak French if you intend to live in Quebec.
8: English school boards are also pushing back, saying Bill 8 will increase dropout rates and be bad for the economy. Roberge said he'd work with those boards to ensure the impact on students is minimal. He still needs the support of all opposition parties if he hopes to pass the bill before the summer break. Geneva Doso, CBC News, Montreal.
4: The Canadian Food Inspection Agency says it is temporarily restricting livestock imports from parts of the United States affected by an outbreak of New World screwworm. It says animals, including horses that have been in Texas within 21 days of entry, will not be allowed in. It comes as the state is racing to contain the spread of the flesh-eating parasite after an infested calf was discovered on a farm this week. Governor Greg Abbott says they're taking preventive measures.
10: It involves the release of sterile flies. It breaks the pest's reproduction cycle. The prevention requires the release of millions of sterile flies in targeted regions.
4: The female flies only mate once in their lifetime, meaning the eggs they lay would remain unfertilized. New World screwworm had been eradicated in the U.S. for decades, but growing cases in Central America and Mexico suggest it's migrating north again. Hopes for fresh diplomacy between Kyiv and

0: Sunday showers and a high of 21. In the eastern townships, mainly cloudy to more showers or thundershowers. Sunday rain.
1: Hello again and welcome back. I'm Neil Kirksall.
2: And I'm AC Rowe. This is As It Happens, the Friday edition, part two. Coming up.
1: Powered up. Yesterday, hundreds of people gathered to protest a proposal to build an AI data center in Hamilton, Ontario. One of those residents tells us about the community's first small victory and what they're planning to do next.
2: Shedding some light on the situation. If it feels like your seasonal allergies are getting worse, you're not alone. A new study suggests that bright lights in the big city could be to blame.
1: And hold my bear. A bear gets stuck in a tree in Arizona. What follows is a delicate process. Stay tuned.

0: Chaos inside and outside. That's how U.S. Senator Andy Kim described the situation at the Delaney Hall Immigration Detention Center in Newark, New Jersey, after a visit to the facility last week. Inside, supporters say about 300 detainees have launched a hunger strike over conditions. They say they're overcrowded, underfed, and denied medical treatment. The Department of Homeland Security rejects reports of substandard conditions and denies any hunger strike is happening. But the state of New Jersey has sued the private prison company that operates Delaney Hall, claiming it has been kept from performing thorough inspections. Outside, a sustained protest entered its third week today. It's been marked by violent clashes and police use of pepper spray, rubber bullets, and batons against protesters and, in some cases, journalists. Angelina Katsanis is a photojournalist who was injured while covering the protests for the Associated Press earlier this week when her camera bag was stolen. A police officer has since been charged. We reached Ms. Katsanis in Brooklyn.
1: Angelina, if you could try to help us set the scene a bit more for our listeners. Just we could go chronologically even. Just what was happening around you when you were hurt on Saturday?
2: I'd been there all day with the protesters, people voicing their concerns about the detainees inside Delaney Hall. As night fell, tensions grew at the barricades. Riot police came in with all of their equipment, and they started releasing tear gas on the crowd, pepper balls, flashbangs, and rubber bullets. That's when the cops came on horses, and it was after the horses had come out that I saw the beam enter the scene, and the beam being the one that hit me in the knee, about a 7'2" wooden beam. I saw it go from the protester side into the police side and then didn't see it until it hit me in the leg. So I do assume that it came from the side of the police, but I can't say for certain.
1: You've covered a lot of other protests as well, not the days of this one only. ICE agent clashes with folks in Minneapolis. How did this compare to those experiences?
2: I do cover a lot of protests. I'm trained to cover hostile environments. These ones have definitely been unlike other protests that I've photographed. For one, there seems to not be much difference between how the law enforcement officers treat the press versus the protesters. We're kind of treated all the same. We're all pepper sprayed. We're all hit with pepper balls. Whereas in other instances, like in Minneapolis, while documenting this unrest, there's this acknowledgement that we're part of the press and to be left alone to do our jobs. And that hasn't really been happening here.
1: So in that environment, what happened that put you in a situation where you have to drop your equipment, your camera bag, and try to get medical help?
2: I was on the front line when it happened, and the police were advancing forward. So I knew that I had to run. Otherwise, you know, even though I am clearly identified as press and have a camera on me with neon tape on it, it is very clearly a camera that I could very easily be shot at or hurt even more. So I knew that I had to get out of there as fast as possible. And I couldn't put any weight on my leg that was injured. So I kind of had to jump, run away I made the calculated or miscalculated decision to abandon the bag so that I would have less weight

0: on me and come back for it, since I knew that police would be the only ones with access to that area once that front line went past it. After I got medical attention from the tent, me and a colleague approached the front line to be able to get to both my bag and the car so that I could get to the hospital. When we didn't see the bag, that's when I checked the air tag and saw that it was already on a highway pretty far away. I was heartbroken. I've never lost any gear before. But I kind of had to focus on my injury, and I was keeping hope that maybe it was taken to a police department for safekeeping or for investigation. I really had to stay positive because I was still thinking about if it was broken, when the next time I'd be able to work was, mm-hmm. and the task at hand of actually getting to the hospital.
1: New Jersey's Attorney General announced that a New Jersey policeman, Daryl Brown, is now mm-hmm. facing criminal charges for stealing your equipment. How did you figure out that it was a police officer who appeared to have taken your bag?
0: So while in the hospital, I was tracking the bag and waiting for it to stop moving on the road. It finally did and landed at a house, and I screenshotted the address on the AirTag while I was waiting to receive an x-ray. 2 or 3 seconds later, the page refreshed and it was at a totally different location at a bar a few miles away. But then using that screenshot with the address, my lawyer and I were able to connect it to the house of Daryl Brown.
1: You are doing the detective work with your lawyer, essentially, on top of everything else.
0: Yes, we already had all of this information before going to the Attorney General.
1: For you, I mean, there's so many layers to what you experienced. This is also your livelihood. This is expensive equipment. But to learn what had happened and then see where it ended up, how does that sit with you even now?
0: Yeah, it was very upsetting. As you said, it's not just something expensive or a piece of property. It's a tool with which I do my work, and I exercise my First Amendment rights and document important matters of public concern, which includes governmental conduct. And so the very people that I'm here to document infringing on that right is upsetting. And now I'm unable to work and continue to get the news stories out there, not just due to the loss of my camera either, but all the memory cards, the batteries, the cables, everything that was inside the bag that allows me to do my work.
1: The U.S. Press Freedom Tracker has at this point documented at least 38 incidents that the tracker describes as, quote, assaults against working journalists. The arrests of 3 credentialed media workers who are covering these protests in particular. Yeah. The risks, it's no secret, are clearly increasing in your country. Why do you want to continue to document all of this?
0: That's a really good question. I think the more barriers there are to our work or the more risks that come with it, that's an indication that there's something here that we need to continue to show up for. And we have each other's back and each other's support. You know, no one is alone when we're out in the field.
1: Well, Angelina, I'm glad you're doing better. And I do appreciate you making time for us. Thank you.
0: Yeah, thank you so much for having me.
2: Angelina Katsanis is a photojournalist. We reached her in Brooklyn, New York.

0: Some of the landscapes in the new Star Wars movie, The Mandalorian and Grogu, might seem a little familiar to Canadians because parts of the film were shot on the dunes of Quebec's very own Magdalen Islands. But that had to be kept secret until the movie hit theaters 2 weeks ago, even to some who were involved in the shoot. And the person in charge of keeping that secret was location scout Chloe Zhangzhou Arsenault.
1: I did a lot of production in Quebec, a TV show or movie, but a production like that from Disney and Star Wars, it was like, what? Very impressed by all the team, and it's a big dream, yeah, to be a part of this.
2: So this was shot over 2 days last summer, so in June of 2025. You've been keeping this a secret this whole time.
1: Yeah, I knew that from 2 years now, and I need to keep that secret until the movie just come out.
2: And I understand that you had some Madelino that were actually on the production team. They didn't even know what they were working on.
1: Yeah, they work on the movie, on the set, and they didn't know that it was Star Wars. The only thing that I tell them is that was a movie from Disney. It's the only thing that I can say to them. So, yeah, we respect that. And it was very, very secret for all the people here in Magdalen, and they knew just about it everybody when the movie comes out.
2: So how did this come about? How does Disney end up on the Magdalen Islands?
1: Well, there's a producer designer, name is Andrew Jones, and when he was younger, he did a lot of trip with his family, and he just passed around the Magdalen Islands. And when people ask him beach and dunes, he remember the Magdalen. He didn't remember the name of the island, so he did some research on Google, and he found us. And he said, I think this is the place that it will be perfect for us. And someone of the team just come in the island, take some picture, and he checked that, and he said, yeah, I think Magdalen Islands is perfect. So they did some research, and they found me because I did a lot of production here in the island, and they called me, and they asked me to do that with them. So, of course, it was a pleasure to do it.
2: And how good do those dunes look, the ones that you scouted for this team, for this production team?
1: Oh, it's very beautiful, and I'm very happy of the result. Seriously, they did magic because no actor come here. It's only visual effect and drone comes here, and they just put the image together after that with all the stuff in Star Wars, you know? So, it's very, very great and impressive. I'm very impressed of the result.
0: Chloe Zhangzhou Arsenault spoke to Peter Tardy on Quebec AM this morning.

0: 17-year-old Sophie Mills was nervous but excited to make a speech for Pride. The high school student was invited to speak at Cambridge, Ontario's Pride flag-raising event this week at City Hall. But when they started to deliver their speech, they were interrupted by the mayor.
1: I have experienced many instances of exclusion and discrimination. I have faced transphobia and bullying from my peers at school and from adults outside of school. Like when Ward 6 counselor Adam Cooper shared a transphobic meme. He did not apologize, nor was...
2: Okay, I'm not going to allow you to continue this disrespect. No. No, can you remove that part from your speech? Because he's already gone through what he needs to go through. I don't think it's helpful. I really don't. Okay.
0: In case you couldn't make it out, that's Cambridge Mayor Jan Liggett saying, quote, Sophie, I'm not going to allow you to continue. This is disrespect. Can you remove that part of your speech, please? He has already gone through what he needs to go through, and I don't think it's helpful, unquote. She's referring to a controversial Facebook post Councillor Adam Cooper made last year, which members of the 2S LGBTQ plus community have called hate speech and transphobic. Sophie Mills later told the CBC what was going through their mind in that moment.
3: At first, was scared because she came up behind me. I didn't quite know what was happening. Then the microphone was being taken away from me. It happened, like everything happened quite fast. Then I was a bit humiliated because this is my first big speaking opportunity. And that kind of, that the experience wasn't what I wanted it to be. But then, yeah, I was really upset that I got censored.
4: Did Mayor Liggett speak with you about it at all afterward?
3: She said afterwards that she's sorry, but she had to do that. She didn't have to do that.
4: Did she explain why she had to do that? I mean,
3: No,
4: okay.
3: She just kept saying that she had to do that. So in the council meeting on YouTube, you can watch it there. One of the councillors, Councillor Roberts, says that she doesn't think that sensitivity training would be enough because he's clearly not remorseful, because during his whole speech during the council meeting, he didn't apologize and he kept making excuses. So yeah, I agree with that. Like, I don't think that sensitivity training would have done anything. And if it had, then after that, after the whole speech conundrum, he would have come up to me and been like, hey, this is the work I've done. I've taken responsibility for this. But no, he in fact walked past me and ignored me, because taking accountability is like half of the battle. I always say that, like, we should judge people on their actions, but most importantly, what they do after that. And what was happened after, it was not appropriate. It wasn't okay. I would love an apology to me, but it was not an apology to the community for silencing that fact. It wasn't even opinion. It was what happened.
0: Sophie Mills speaking with Craig Norris, host of The Morning Edition. In a video statement this afternoon, Mayor Liggett said in part, quote, I support our 2S LGBTQ plus community, and went on to say, quote, my actions were not about silencing anyone, but about refocusing. They were about protecting the integrity of an event that was intended to unite rather than divide, unquote.

0: Edith Wharton is best known for Gilded Age blockbusters such as The Age of Innocence and The House of Mirth, which pick apart the constraints and rules of New York's high society. But in between publishing those two books, she penned a short story inspired by real-world events called The Men Who Saved the World. Set in France, it takes place during the First World War. But the work was seemingly abandoned by Ms. Wharton and never made it to print. Until today, when the previously unpublished tale made its public debut in Strand magazine. Andrew Gooley is the magazine's editor-in-chief. We reached him in Detroit.
1: Andrew, you're one of the few people so far who've been able to read this work from start to finish. Just set the scene for us. What world are we diving into if we were to read this?
2: Well, it's a world that's more towards the conclusion of World War I than the beginning of it. But there are flashbacks to the start of the war. It's set in a lovely chateau in France. And the story revolves around an American nurse who has volunteered to work in a hospital. And she's at the chateau preparing for a party held by a very wealthy lady. And she's reflecting on the horrors of the war, the fact that this dining table that's all being decorated tonight for this wonderful party with dancing and great champagne and music at one point was the setting for several amputations. And from then, the story takes a turn, which is a lot about the horrors of war, a lot about the people who are traumatized by war. And there's a great contrast to this sense of normalcy occurring with a party being staged, with the sounds of the guns further away and the big bangs that they're creating.
1: I hear threads of what you're saying there, drawing a link to her other works, the works that she's so well known for. How do you think this fits into that larger body of work? I mean, I hear the tension there, the contrasts, the mores of society, the reality of what was happening, but how do you think it fits?
2: Well, the interesting thing is she always would have this wonderful interplay between characters, often men and women. And in this story, there's a scene with Millie, who's the protagonist, the volunteer nurse, where she's talking to a soldier named Wake. She's observing how he's interacting with some of the other ladies at the party. And it seems that the soldier had disapproval that everybody was getting back to normal life and dancing, while just a few thousand meters away, a violent war was happening. So she always has that whole tension between two people. And this story does have that. So if you're an Edith Wharton fan, this is going to be a treat for you.
1: Why do you think she wrote about that time in this way, but then didn't revisit it in future works?
2: I'm not an Edith Wharton scholar, but when I'm reading some of the tea leaves, I feel that she kind of moved back to the States after, volunteering and helping with the war effort in Europe. But I think she looked at the price of war in a way that people would never be the same after that. And there would be people who would just try to make a sense of normalcy. There'd be people who would profit from the war. And those people were not on the front lines. Those people did not look at casualties. Those people did not see the effects of somebody who was wounded in an artillery attack. So this might have been something that she was just writing about her internal struggle with how the war had ended and what she had seen during the war.
1: Like a lot of people wanting to close that book, so to speak, after living through the horrors of it and move on. But at the same time, everything you're describing, timely, even though it was written so long ago. Where has it been all this time?
2: Well, it was donated decades ago to the Beinecke Library in Yale. In my line of work, I've published probably 24 of these unpublished works. And, a lot of times when I'm digging through and I'm doing all the research, I'll get very excited and then I'll just see something that has a very abrupt end to it. Mm. Or I'll see something that makes no sense. But when I read this, I was shocked because I said, wow, This is vintage Edith Wharton. This is a treasure I'm holding.
1: You know, I was saying from what you were saying that this does feel like relevant today, as many great works often are. I know you don't want to give away too much. We don't want you to either. But ultimately, do you think it's timely as well? What do you think Edith Wharton was trying to say, or the message she was trying to send with The Men Who Saved the World?
2: Well, I think she was making a message that is timely today, and that we can sit in the comfort of our easy chairs and we can sit in cafes and in restaurants. And to a large extent, this is probably for the industrialized world, a great period of comfort. I know we have struggles. I know we have problems with the cost of living, but we're not facing everyday wars. We're not facing diseases that could wipe us out. We have antibiotics to deal with infections and vaccines. And you know, and then there are some other areas where people are living every day with war. People are living with landmines. We're to a large extent insulated from a lot of the drama, a lot of the sadness, a lot of the bloodshed that's going on in the world. And I think Edith Wharton, looking at the front lines of some of the horrible things that she'd seen during World War One, I think she was trying to give a message that, you know, lest we become arrogant and comfortable and you know, and think, oh, let's sign off on this great adventure, there are consequences, and there are people who will die, and people will be traumatized for the rest of their life.
1: Andrew, I'm very glad we could speak. Thank you for this.
2: My pleasure. It was great talking to you, Neil.
0: Andrew Gooley is the editor-in-chief of Strand Magazine. He's in Detroit, Michigan.

0: A year before George Floyd's murder mobilized people all over the world, Elijah McClain uttered his final words, "I can't breathe." The 23-year-old black man was walking home in Aurora, Colorado in 2019 when someone called the police over a person in a ski mask who, quote, looked sketchy. Police proceeded to put Mr. McClain in a neck hold, and then paramedics injected him with a fatal dose of ketamine. An Aurora police officer was convicted of homicide and third-degree assault in Mr. McClain's death. The two paramedics were found guilty of criminally negligent homicide. Charges against paramedics are rare, and this week those convictions were overturned and a new trial ordered. That means LaWayne Mosley's mission is not yet complete. He's Elijah McClain's father, and in 2021, he told us about his son and what justice would look like.
1: He was bright. He was actually a bundle of joy. He was a very special guy. Like I said, made everybody smile, made everybody feel good, didn't like violence, would give you the shirt off his back. Just a true, true, sweet, sweet young man. Ah, man. Yes, he was very, very special, and he's missed very much every day, every second, every... But we're still here, and we're going to get justice, and we're going to work. We're working.
2: I'm so sorry about your son.
1: Thank you very much. I'm glad you guys are covering it, because more needs to hear it, more needs to know it, so we can get this taken care of.
2: What lessons do you think the police department should take from this extraordinary report about the death of your son?
1: I think they need to do a better job at policing themselves and hiring background checks and checking these guys' Facebook pages. If you're a racist when you wasn't in a police officer, now you're a police officer and you're not a racist. But if you're a racist, you're going to be a racist when you're a police officer. And like I said, they can't hide it. They can't hide it. And we want to make sure we get all of you racist police officers away from the good cops. I'm a veteran, so we had to do basic training, AIT training, everything we train. So they need to do training, more training, quality training.
2: The time the district attorney decided not to bring any charges against the officers involved in the death of your son because he said there wasn't enough evidence to prove that the force they used was unjustified. In light of this report, which shows that the force they used was not justified, what should happen now?
1: He should be fired. Everybody should be fired. Everybody who tried to cover up, fired. Everybody should get criminally prosecuted. They did wrong from the top to the bottom, so they all need to be held accountable, not just the three officers that had put their hands on it, all the police officers, all the fire paramedics, all everybody who put their hands on my son or had something to do with it or didn't do something that they should have did, fired. That's what I want. But I know that's kind of a long stretch, but you ask me and I tell you, yes, fired. Everybody fired. Shouldn't be in that field anymore.
2: And what do you think will happen?
1: I'm not for sure. I'm going to stay hopeful because the more we talk about it, the more we see it, and the more we know that they can't get away with it. I mean, like I said, before it was just us saying that they're crooked. Now they hired somebody and they said they're crooked. So it's just a matter of time before we get to the weeds and weed them out.
0: From 2021, that was Elijah McClain's father, LaWayne Mosley, speaking with our former host, Carol Off.

0: Committee of adjustment meetings aren't usually the hottest tickets in town, but yesterday, hundreds of people showed up to the Hamilton, Ontario Council Chamber, some posters reading things like, "This sign might suck, but at least a human made it," and somewhat more succinctly, "FAI." Those residents are upset about a proposed data center they say would cause noise and pollution problems and negatively impact drinking water in the area. And yesterday, they won a small but important victory. The tribunal denied the developer's application to split a plot of land where the company is considering building the data center. Nick Sergis is a Hamilton resident who opposes the development. We reached him today in Toronto.
1: Nick, what does it say to you that so many people showed up to, you know, a midweek planning meeting?
2: Well, I believe it was a record turnout. I didn't know what a committee of adjustment was last week. I don't think any of us did, really. And the fact that we got a record number of people at a democratic action at City Hall to show up to this particular meeting, I think speaks volumes about how concerned Hamilton residents are around this data center proposal.
1: Did you feel heard ultimately?
2: Oh, absolutely. The committee member who announced and moved the motion to deny the data center proposal, he was very explicit. He said the reason that they're opting to vote it down, at least for now, is because of the overwhelming community outcry.
1: You live quite close to where this development could be built. What are the things you are most opposed to, most worried about?
2: I think it's a really fraught time to be rushing through these hyperscale AI data center builds. Well, governments at the municipal and provincial level still don't really have any kind of guardrails or regulatory framework in place to protect the populations and the communities of people who live around them. We know from many reports around the world, credible reports, as well as countless anecdotes on social, that people really don't like these things for a lot of different reasons, for pollution reasons, for noise reasons, when they do spring up in their neighborhoods.
1: We were talking on the show yesterday about the federal government's new AI strategy, what was released yesterday, so what it looks like at this stage. I don't know if you've had a chance to look at it at all, but is that kind of involvement and laying out of a strategy, even an early one, giving you any comfort?
2: No. They've been very clear that they want these data centers to be built around the country. They want it for reasons related to data sovereignty, which is a frame that sounds very good. But what's not clear in many of these data center proposals, there are 90, I believe, planned for Ontario right now, is just exactly how data sovereignty is going to be defined. We know that the company who was interested in building this data center has connections to the U.S. So there are a lot of questions around that AI strategy and what the real motivations versus the stated motivations are. With these AI data centers, there's just so many unanswered mm-hmm. questions and so little in terms of guardrails that it really makes sense for well-intentioned governments and communities who are concerned about their surrounding environments to delay these builds until such time as the actual impact of these facilities can be properly understood.
1: Some of the people who gathered for the meeting yesterday are not only against the data center, they're against AI in general. Is that your view as well?
2: Nope, not at all. You can have very useful machine learning models for things like drug discovery, or coding tools, which can be incredibly useful. And then on the other side of it, you can have, you know, a chatbot that writes a LinkedIn post that is pretty inane and honestly kind of looks a bit cringe. For people who just don't want anything to do with AI at all, it's worth listening to them. I think those people have some really good points to make, and I'm happy that they came out in force yesterday and were just as engaged as any of us over the very real environmental concerns and noise concerns associated with this data center proposal.
1: The company behind this proposal is Slate Asset Management, and they tell our CBC News colleagues if this goes ahead, it would use existing infrastructure at a former steel mill site, and that they say would mitigate any impact on the electricity grid. It also says it could cool that data center with water from the bay. Do those measures assuage your concerns at all?
2: No, absolutely not. So Slate Asset Management is as in the name, Slate is a private equity asset manager. They are a big investment firm. They're not even a tech company. It behooves them to say things like that. It don't really take those things at face value. And I don't think the government of Hamilton, government of Ontario, or the government of Canada should take those things at face value either. So there is actually a lot of nice sounding narrative coming from Slate without any meaningful specifics and without any independent assessment or independent study that's been made available to the public.
1: This was an important victory, as our listeners heard, for you at the committee and the other protesters, but there are other avenues for them to try to move ahead with this. So what is next? What are you planning next if they continue to push?
2: We are being very vigilant and trying to cover all of our avenues. The most obvious one right now would be for Slate to move quickly into an appeals process, possibly with the Ontario Land Tribunal. But I think the other thing is more of a public education sort of mission. I've seen various polling that say something like 82% of respondents want firmer, even very strong regulation of hyperscale AI data centers. And I think people are very correct to want that. So I think the more unpopular we can make these things simply by giving the public the facts, the better, because the more pause it will give the federal and provincial governments in moving ahead with their AI strategy.
1: Nick, I thank you for this.
2: You're welcome. Thanks for having me on.
0: We reached Hamiltonian Nick Sergis in Toronto.

0: New penalties for dangerous driving are coming to Ontario. Earlier this week, Andrew's Law received royal assent, bringing in roadside suspensions for dangerous driving charges and lifetime driving bans in extreme cases. The law was named after Andrew Cristillo, a 35-year-old father of three who was killed in a head-on collision on Highway 48 in Whitchurch-Stouffville last summer. Since his death, Mr. Cristillo's brother Jordan has been fighting for this law by launching an online petition and speaking to provincial officials.
1: Yeah, it's very bittersweet. You know, it's not a victory, it's progress. Obviously, a victory would be my brother home with his family. But it's very encouraging that we had over 43,000 Canadians sign a change.org petition standing behind me and my family demanding change. And the government listened, and that's how democracy is supposed to work.
2: Yeah. And so it makes a number of changes. One of the primary ones is that it includes an indefinite driver's license suspension in certain cases for people convicted of dangerous driving causing death. What do you think the impact could have been if this law were in place prior to what had happened last summer?
1: Yeah, just for context, the individual that caused this tragedy just several months beforehand ran into Doug Ford's motorcade going 237 kilometers an hour. He only received a 30-day driving suspension. So had this been in place, he likely wouldn't have been on the road after those 30 days. I think the key message here is if you can't be trusted behind the wheel, if you put other people's lives at risk when you're behind the wheel, you shouldn't be behind there. So this will help. And my hope is Andrew's name and legacy is associated with protection for the rest of us on the roads.
2: Mm. And the campaign that you had led to get to this legislation for tougher penalties and stiffer fines for folks, it amassed more than 43,000 signatures. What does it say to you that there were so many people who were keen to sign on board and kind of buoy the support for you and your family?
1: It gave us a lot of strength throughout this journey, knowing that you had a huge community behind you, amplifying your voice. But I think it really underlined that what we're proposing should already be in place. It's common sense. And I think a lot of people in their comments on the petition were surprised that this already isn't a law. So it just reinforced the need for it. And I think when the government and Ford in particular met with us and saw the support and understood what happened, he immediately agreed that this needs to be fixed and it's costing people lives.
0: That's Jordan Cristillo, the brother of Andrew Cristillo, who was killed in a head-on collision last summer in Ontario. He was speaking to Chris Glover on Metro Morning earlier today.

0: If you live in a city, you've probably accepted a few truths. That a patch of grass large enough for two pigeons counts as a park. That a bus will only arrive once you've given up waiting for it and have decided to walk. That if all you can hear is a siren, a motorbike, and two strangers screaming at each other, then it's a peaceful day. And that the glow of lights is a constant. Streetlights, office towers, billboards, headlights, even in the middle of the night, the only darkness you'll find comes from within. As far as most people are concerned, light pollution's biggest crime is that it washes out the stars. But it turns out that all that artificial light may also be making allergy season longer. Dan Katz is a plant ecologist at Cornell University and an author of a new study published in the journal PNAS Nexus. He's in Ithaca, New York.
1: Dan, are you telling those of us, including the person you're speaking with, who deal with allergies, that we're not crazy when we think they're getting worse and that there isn't just a short allergy season, that it feels like it's all the time?
2: Well, it's true. Over the last few decades, pollen seasons have gotten worse, and you probably know that, but there's also a lot of science to back it up, too. We have a lot of records of airborne pollen, and we can see that these pollen seasons are starting earlier and lasting longer, which is bad news for you and for everybody else with allergies, too.
1: And what role are these bright lights playing?
2: Artificial light at night ends up increasing the pollen season length. And we find that it results in pollen season starting earlier in the spring when trees are releasing pollen, and it lasts later in the fall when ragweed, our main source of allergenic pollen in the fall, it keeps on releasing pollen a little bit later into the year too. We know that artificial light at night has all sorts of effects on all sorts of different organisms in the environment. We know it affects insects. We know it affects birds. And we've also known that it affects plants too. But we didn't really know how it affected pollen release. And we thought it might be important. So we're really glad that we ended up checking, because it turns out to play a much larger role on the pollen season length than we thought it would.
1: So that part of it surprised you, that how much of an impact it has on the length?
2: Yeah, it did. There have been a lot of other studies that have looked at pollen season duration, but they've usually just incorporated things like temperature. So we were surprised when light ended up being really important too.
1: How did you test the connection in your study?
2: We used a bunch of airborne pollen measurements from across the northeastern United States. And we combined these with data sets that have information on temperature and other environmental variables. And finally, we used a satellite-based measurement of artificial light at night. And so we combined all of these and looked to see how the pollen season start, length, and end was affected by each of these different things.
1: How exactly, if you could walk us through it, are plants using light cues to decide when to produce pollen?
2: Plants are so clever. They've had millions of years of evolution to pick up on all of these signals that can help them make good decisions. And so plants have adapted to use things like light to make good decisions about when to leaf out, when to flower, things like that. Now, one of the things that plants often use is how long the day lasts. And they can use that to inform their decisions. The thing is, we now have all of these lights that are going at night, which can basically trick the plants into thinking the day is longer than it actually is. And that's what is confusing them and leading to this earlier flowering in the spring and to a longer flowering in the fall, too.
1: And do you have a sense, based on the work you've done so far, about, you know, whether all plants are equally sensitive to this kind of light pollution, or are there particular ones that are more sensitive?
2: Oh, there's a wide range of how plants respond to the environment. Some plants use temperature much more. So things like birch trees and poplars end up being a lot more sensitive to just how warm it is. However, other plants end up using a little bit more of what we call this photoperiod, the day length. And some of those include plants like oak trees and hackberries. And so there's a wide variation in how plants respond.
1: Should or could cities be doing things differently to try to mitigate this?
2: Oh, yeah, absolutely. You know, plants, they provide so many wonderful services for us in cities. They provide shade and cooling in the summer. They help with stormwater infiltration. They even remove some pollutants from our air. But they can do things that we don't like release allergenic pollen. And I think it makes a lot of sense to plant species which aren't a big source of allergenic pollen in our cities. So I don't think it ever really makes sense to chop down trees because of allergenic pollen, but it's really not much extra effort to plant ones that aren't going to be a cause of these problems in the future.
1: You're not an allergist, but do you have advice to folks who live in big cities where light pollution is the norm and they love the green around them, but they really struggle with seasonal allergies?
2: Oof, I wish I had better answers for you. The first thing is reduce their exposure. Now, that's a little bit tricky, though, because unfortunately, it turns out that most of the pollen forecasts that are available are really low quality. And so, unfortunately, most folks don't have the information that they need in order to successfully avoid the types of pollen that they're allergic to. Our hope is that we'll be able to create better pollen forecasts so people can use that information to both avoid pollen hotspots and to more effectively manage their allergy medications.
1: Dan, thank you for this.
2: Hey, thank you so much for having me on.
0: Dan Katz is a plant ecologist at Cornell University. He's in Ithaca, New York.

0: After roaming the streets of Sahuarita, Arizona, it was finally time to go home. Earlier this week, a black bear was seen by residents walking around town before it climbed into a tree. That's when local police and the Arizona Game and Fish Department arrived at the scene with their bear rescuing equipment, a tranquilizer gun, and a tarp.
1: I think she's stuck on the tree. Yeah. Goes her head.
2: Yeah, she's coming.
0: That's the sound of the black bear falling from the tree and into a tarp being held by six people. The bear has since been relocated out of town. The rescue mission went according to plan, and aside from an officer named Bobby falling on top of the bear once it had landed in the tarp, luckily, she, the black bear, was asleep at that point. However, that wasn't the case for the black bear that was seen in a residential area near Alligator Point, Florida, in 2008. After it was shot with a tranquilizer, the bear decided to go for a swim in the ocean. Adam Warwick is a biologist with the Florida Fish and Wildlife Conservation Commission. He told guest host Derek Stoffel what happened next.
3: At first, I ran out to the end of this dock, to the end of the dock, to try to get ahead of him, and my mind was racing, and so looked at the guy that was with me, Ron, and I kind of said, "Well, I guess I can't believe I'm doing this, but here it goes." And so I basically jumped in the water and swam out ahead of the bear and tried to get in front of him just to try to force him up onto land. I had no plans to try to grab a hold of him, but he looked at some point, at one point, like he wanted to actually climb on top of me in order to keep from drowning, and so. Eventually, I got to within about 3 yards of him, and that's when he reared up on his hind legs, and he's about 6.5, 7 feet tall, and he just fell straight backwards and was submerged. He was underwater for about 2 or 3 seconds, and then I realized at that point I was going to be able to try to get a hold of him without being bitten or clawed.
4: So it didn't look like he was coming up at that point then?
3: No, it was kind of, it was really quick, but yeah, that was one of the scariest parts is when, it didn't look like he was going to make it.
4: So you went in to try and save him. I have to ask, how does one try to pull a 370-pound bear back to the shore? How do you try and rescue him?
3: Well, at first, only thing I was trying to do was get around behind him, get some leverage, grab the scruff of his neck, and just keep his head out of the water and keep him from drowning until I could get some help. And so then tried to take one step at a time and work him back in towards shore, keeping one arm, one hand underneath his head, and the other arm kind of trying to keep his body floating. The water helped a lot. And so just try to work him back in the 35 yards to shore.
4: And are you a pretty good swimmer?
3: Yeah, I was on swim teams growing up and things like that. I don't ever have any lifeguard training. I've told a few folks that really the only thing I really know about lifeguarding is what I've seen on Baywatch. So, other than that, I've saved some turtles by moving them across the road. I've saved some birds from being tangled up in fishing line, but nothing really compares to this.
0: From our archives, that's Adam Warwick, a biologist with the Florida Fish and Wildlife Conservation Commission, talking to guest host Derek Stoffel in 2008. Now, here's Dizzy with Swim.

0: This is Dizzy with Swim, and that's it for As It Happens on Friday, June 5th.
1: As It Happens was produced this week by Leila Aumont, Leslie Amundson, Cassie Argau, Nishat Chowdhury, Livia Dyring, Sheena Goodyear,
0: Chris Harbord, Sarah Jackson, Emma Marshall, Morgan Passy, Kevin Robertson, and Chris Trowbridge.
1: Reynolds Gonzalez is our technician. Devin Nguyen is our director. Lisa Brin-Rundle and, when he's here, my co-host Chris Howden are our writers. Chloe Shantz-Hilkes is our senior producer. And the executive producer of As It Happens is Austin Webb.
0: We'd also like to thank some other people who helped out this week. Allison Dempster and Elizabeth Withy in Calgary, Mary Catherine McIntosh in Halifax, John Dalsung in Kitchener-Waterloo, Susan McKenzie in Montreal, Emma Godmere in Ottawa, Bumi Ulami-Julo, Brandy Wikely and Luke Williams in Toronto, Ann Penman in Vancouver, and Suzanne Dufresne and Megan Ketcherson in Winnipeg. I'm Acey Rowe. As It Happens, we'll be back Monday.
1: And I'm Neil Kirksall. Enjoy your week.

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6: From CBC News, The World This Hour, I'm Kaz Boivin. The one-time top-up to the GST rebate landed in some Canadians' bank accounts today. The benefit has a new name, and the federal government is promising that the payments will increase moving forward. David Thurton has more.
7: What about all this fruit?
8: Prime Minister Mark Carney talking to grocery shoppers at a store in Brampton, Ontario, telling them about the federal government's attempt to ease the price pain at the checkout. For those eligible.
9: Today, 12 million Canadians will receive a first-time increase in what's called the groceries and essentials benefit.
8: The new benefit replaces the GST-HST credit. The regular payments are increasing by 25% starting next month, but in order to get immediate support, low and modest income earners are receiving a one-time top-up starting today.
9: So it's a significant amount of money, checks up to $533 today for a family of four to help with the pressures on cost of living.
8: Those eligible for the GST-HST payment will automatically receive the new Canada Groceries and Essentials benefit. David Thurton, CBC News, Ottawa.
6: An incident at a Pride event in Cambridge, Ontario, has angered the local 2S LGBTQ plus community. The city's mayor interrupted a teen's speech when they criticized a counselor's social media post, making light of personal pronouns. Lisa Shing reports.
10: I have experienced many instances of exclusion.
11: Grade 11 student Sophie Mills giving a speech at Cambridge, Ontario's Pride flag raising ceremony on Monday.
10: Like when Ward 6 counselor Adam Cooper shared a transphobic meme.
11: After that, they were interrupted by Mayor Jan Liggett.
12: I'm not allowing the continuous disrespect.
11: In January 2025, Councillor Cooper posted a meme referencing the U.S. President's executive order ending policies protecting 2S LGBTQ plus rights. It showed a person screaming, "He took my pronouns. I have to live in reality now." While Mills finished their speech, they later said this.
13: So I mean censored. She's the mayor of a city. I don't have power in that situation.
11: Days after the event, Liggett defended her actions.
14: We have a code of conduct. Nobody on any city property is allowed to disrespect anybody.
11: Mills says the mayor's response is dismissive and wants an apology. Lisa Shing, CBC News, Cambridge, Ontario.
6: The U.S. military says it's shot down multiple Iranian drones flying toward the Strait of Hormuz. U.S. forces also carried out strikes on Iranian coastal radar stations in response to the drone incursion. It's the latest in a series of clashes threatening to upend a shaky ceasefire between the U.S. and Iran. President Donald Trump has repeatedly insisted his negotiators are close to getting a peace deal. The Canadian Food Inspection Agency says it is temporarily restricting livestock imports from parts of the U.S. affected by an outbreak of New World screwworm. It says animals, including horses that have been in Texas within 21 days of entry, will not be allowed in. That comes as the state is racing to contain the spread of the flesh-eating parasite after an infested calf was discovered on a farm this week. Two cases have now been confirmed, and Governor Greg Abbott says they're taking steps.
15: It involves the release of sterile flies. It breaks the pest's reproduction cycle. The prevention requires the release of millions of sterile flies in targeted regions.
6: The female flies only mate once in their lifetime, meaning the eggs they lay would remain unfertilized. New World screwworm has been eradicated in the U.S. for decades, but growing cases in Central America and Mexico suggest it's migrating north. Pope Leo will meet with Spanish survivors of sexual abuse by Catholic clergy during his upcoming trip to that country. The Pope begins a week-long visit to Spain and the Canary Islands on Saturday, starting in Madrid. The Vatican says details of his meeting with survivors will be released afterward to protect their privacy. A recent report from Spain's Human Rights Ombudsman found that Catholic clergy likely abused hundreds of thousands of victims over the course of decades. That's your World This Hour. For news anytime, visit our website, cbcnews.ca. For CBC News, I'm Kaz Boivin.
16: Good evening. I'm Simon Nakaneshny with your Environment Canada weather forecast. In Montreal tonight, mainly cloudy and a low of 21. Tomorrow, showers and the high 24 degrees. For Quebec City, cloudy with a 30% chance of showers this evening, the low 13. Tomorrow, a few showers as well, 22 degrees the high. In Sherbrooke tonight, mainly cloudy, the low 15. Showers tomorrow, also a high of 22.